0: Morrow locks the ball up.
1: I like
0: inside the centre square.
1: Like this Ollie Hollands matchup with Langford. I think that's a better matchup in terms of running ability.
0: Cooper Lord still alongside Cozzy Pickett from the stoppage as Ainsworth can't break clear and Bowie lays the tackle.
1: Blake Akers was on Langford earlier in that first quarter. Just didn't look like he could go with him.
0: Gorn trying to tap it down to Pickett. It ricochets back towards Gorn. Hittner just throws a boot at it. That'll work. Up towards Mackay.
1: Gonna roll here.
0: He marks just outside 50. Waits for the leads to come. Kemp on the move into the pocket. Was he dragged down? No, not by Taylor. Ball spills clear for the Blues. Tight against the boundary line. Cottrell. Now, Cripps has gone across as well. The umpire says, throw it in. Ray Chamberlain on the boundary.
2: Yeah, the quarter time break. Nick Haynes came off, boot off, right ankle. Still downstairs. No sign of him at this stage.
3: Thanks, Ray. Keep your eye on everything going on down there and keep us in the loop. Gorn and Pitnett again. Both miss it. Bouncing ball. Going in. Sharp takes it. He's wrapped up quickly and a free kick.
0: I missed that Fremantle game. Nick Haynes with an ankle injury, so I wonder if there's still a bit of concern there for him.
3: It was the one change coming back from that ankle injury and replacing Wade Dirksen as Sharp. Moves it on to Rivers. He goes for a little bit of a gallop. A couple of bounces. Then he chips and overshoots Fitzgerald. That'll be a turnover. Walsh goes and picks it up, but coughs it up immediately. Slick hands from Langford. Dees it half forward. Off to Windsor. To Cozzy Pickett on the fly. It's out to the right. And short as well. Wiedering gets back and marks alongside the behind post. I think we'll check it. We look from here a long way away that it was marked in the field of play. Melbourne by 3 goals neat. 2 played second term.
4: Probably had a couple of other options. Cozzy, I reckon, going inside forward 50 there. He's just blazed a couple of times, hasn't he, going in. Mark completed well and truly inside the line there.
0: We've got to the outcome quicker than we have in the past, so that's a win, I guess.
3: I can understand the nervousness from the umpires, though. I imagine if they don't check one, they miss it, and the game's decided by a point, what would all be saying? The technology's there for a reason.
4: Yeah. Back yourself, though.
0: Jacob Wiedering has it up against the left behind post. Sends it long for the Blues to halfback. Cripps rises, takes the mark. Trying to get the hand pass quickly away to Taylor Byrne. He fumbles it. Gathered by Tholstrup. Hand pass to Jaff for the Demons. Rivers sidesteps the tackler. Run down by Ollie Hollands. Holding the ball. Great chase. He wants to transition quickly. Mackay one-on-one with Turner. Little shove on Turner. Works into the back. Mackay's after it. Gathers it. Hand pass into the open goal. Ainsworth to put it through. Carlton with the first in the second quarter. It comes 3 minutes in, and Mackay unselfishly realised he had a teammate streaming past and gave it away to Ben Ainsworth. So Carlton get one back to start the second term, and it's a 12-point lead the way of the Demons. 4-3-27 to Carlton, 2-3-15.
1: So Cripps takes a really good mark there and gives a little handball to Taylor Byrne. It was too hot. But what I love then is the hunt afterwards. Yep. So Ollie Holland there,
4: stayed in it,
1: he just stayed in the chase. Great tackle, then he's up back on his feet, gets a free kick, goes into a one-on-one. One-on-one contest going back inside 450 B.
3: I don't think he should have been able to play on there.
4: No, I've had to come back over the mark.
3: Ray Chamberlain, how did you see it?
2: Spot on, Ben. It's not advantage because the player who was awarded the free kick took the kick. It has to be a teammate to be advantage.
4: Yes.
2: He's 4 or 5 metres inboard. He's got to come back and kick over his mark.
3: Got away with one there, the Blues, and that is the value of Ray Chamberlain being with us. Finals footy on ABC Sport. Back in the middle, the Blues working back into it. First 4 goals to the D's, the last 2 going the way of the Blues. Melbourne out of the middle. Sparrow to Rivers to Gorn. Kick out wide and Langford marks. Loops it over the top, finds Chandler. Chandler moves it on to Fitzgerald. Very wide out, half forward. High kick into the pocket. Tom McDonald's down there, punched away by Dean. And he is the Dean of the class for the first-year players this year, Harry Dean. The best first year we've seen from a key defender since when? You can make up your own mind. Melbourne lead by 12 points, 4.5 minutes into this second term. Finals footy on ABC Sport.
0: Cozzy Pickett and Ben Ainsworth lead the way with 10 disposals. Gorn just taps it down to Pickett, spinning out of traffic. It's a scene of work. He curls it on his left and misses to the right-hand side. All that was finishing.
1: They are playing with fire, Carlton. He's too quick.
0: 13-point lead Melbourne's way.
1: Forward to centre. They are playing with fire with Cozzy, the Blues.
3: Florent runs to the pocket, driving ball up to the wing. Marking contest. Fritsch, first hands to it, doesn't mark. Cottrell slaps it on. Ainsworth onto it, tackled out.

0: by McDonald. Got him good. Two as he carries him out. Boundary throw in Warren Wing, just forward of halfway for the D's. Little verbal reverberates around the MCG. Right up to the back row. It's going to be a big crowd. The umpire flings it back in. Gornham Pitnett. Pitnett palms it down to the front. Cripps gathers it. Handball away to Pitnett, who slaps it onto Lord. Now Cottrell on the logo, dispossessed in a tackle. Sharp can't take it clean. Ainsworth goes in again, sticks a boot in. So too does Walsh. He goes in, handballs it out to Kemp. Sockers it inside 50. Tolstrup tracks it back. Wins it for the D's in their back pocket. And they can repel.
1: And pass away to Turner. Switching kick. Needs to get it to Langford. It rises over the top of Ollie Hollins.
0: Right hand.
1: Takes a very impressive mark. After a sublime finish in the first quarter in front of goal. Kicks it up to Chandler. Races after the footy on the members' wing. Gets around Florent. Takes a bounce. Looks up towards half forward. He ran too far.
2: Ooh.
1: He was in sort of two minds as to whether he needed to take a second bounce. And in the end, changed his mind twice.
2: Yeah, it looked it. But I reckon Matty Stampy got that one wrong.
1: So McGovern takes the free kick for the Blues on the wing. Melbourne by 13 points. Hound pass to Wilson, one of the players who started the year in the VFL, now playing in the finals. The cross half back to Dean and all the way back to Jacob Wiedering. Spent so long on the sideline watching his side regenerate in the second half of the season. He chips a kick back to Harry Dean, the son of a gun at left half back.
3: This is how Carlton haven't been playing, this slow, methodical.
1: Up to Haynes, who's back onto the field after having that foot restrapped. Hand pass to Jagger Smith. Loops a hand pass forward. Ollie Hollins runs up to left half forward. A centering ball. Melbourne have numbers back. And in the end, Sparrow rises and takes the mark for the Demons.
0: He wants to shift it to the Warren wing quickly. Fritsch is the target. Doesn't mark, but gathers at ground level. Off to Sharp. Handball back to Fritsch. Runs through the logo. Takes a bounce. Up to half forward. Kicks inside 50. Milksham. Oh, Dean closes late. Swirls well. Gathers at ground level. Off to Cowan, and the Blues can work it out. Beyond their defensive 50, Cottrell kicks to the wing.
1: Sam Walsh takes the mark. Shane Warne stands side, has a player free at right half forward. It's Kemp. He marks in front of Max Gorn, who tries to hold him up for a moment. Now McGovern's free. He leads up at centre half forward. Lateral kick. Bowie coming the other way. Look out. Crash to Tukalai. Bowie front on contact. Free kick Carlton's way. And McGovern takes it. Looks into the side 50. Mackay's the target. Offhands it clears to the back. Holland's trying to run onto it. Langford trying to run onto him. And offhands it goes out of play. In the left forward pocket for the Blues. They've cut the margin back to 13 points Melbourne's way. But just a little bit of that composure still lacking at times.
0: Melbourne by 13 points. Finals footy on ABC Sport. 450 stoppage here for the Blues. Mackay and also Gorn to contest it. Gorn punches it down. Tolstrup.
2: Oh.
0: Little handball away to Sparrow. Just got a fist on it. Sparrow hooks the clearing kick. Petty goes up early. Runs underneath the footy. Out the back. It'll be a free kick, in fact. It'll come back and go to Dean.
2: He properly mistimed that, didn't he?
0: Yeah. Harry Dean will kick backwards for the Blues to Wiedering on the logo. Melbourne by 13 points.
3: There's no movement in Carlton's forward line. It's all static at the moment. So having to chip around the arc here.
0: Wiedering to Chera to Haynes on the Warren wing.
1: He looks to try and get some momentum and drives it long inside 50. Cripps flew from the back and somehow came down with the footy.
3: I think it's
1: Mackay was in front.
3: Yeah, I think it's Harry's got it.
1: Harry's ended up with the footy. Cripps started with it. And Cripps is going to end up with a shot on goal here.
3: Wow.
1: Have a look on the replay, Rammer, and let me know if you think he had enough to be paid a mark. He's marked it around Harry Mackay's left armpit.
3: I think I'll prefer Harry with it, the way Paddy's been kicking this year.
2: Around the corner too.
1: 14 goals, 18 for the Carlton captain. This is the part of his game he has struggled with. He's going to kick around his body from directly in front, 35 metres out, and this time puts it through. Here come the Blues, the last three goals of the game. And Melbourne's lead is sliced back to 7. The Demons 4-4-28 to Carlton 3-3-21. The Blues are the only two goals of this second quarter. We've ticked past 10 minutes in the second term. Adam Romanaskis, Brett Delidio, finals footy on ABC Sport.
3: I think for Carlton, if Jack still does stay with Paddy Cripps for a lot of this game, which he has in the first quarter, Cripps dragging him forward every now and then. Just test him. Test him. See if he wants to come all the way there, right down into the cage. Cripps is a good mark. He's a terrific mark of the football. That is one of his great strengths. Now, whether Jack Steele wants to hand him over.
2: It was then Taylor then on that occasion.
0: Carlton absolutely have come charging back into this match. Gawn taps it down to Cozzy Pickett. Kick impacted. He goes again, sockers it forward. Bouncing ball for Fritsch. He can only knock it on towards Sparrow. Has to go in low against Chera. Neither really has the footy. It's underneath them. And the umpire will ball it up. Melbourne by 7. First 4 goals of the game, led by 21. Now it's just 7. Pitnet palms it down off the bonce of Gawn. Ends up with Jagger Smith. Kick a turnover. Colstrip in the middle for Melbourne. He'll flare a kick out wide for Langford. Can't take it off hands, out of play. Throwing 55 around from the Demons' attacking goal. They lead 7 points.
1: Ben Cameron and Matt Clinch calling the action. Ray Chamberlain down on the boundary. Adam Ramanaskis and Brett DeLidio, your experts. Finals footy on ABC Sport. Demons, who led by 18 points at quarter time, now lead by 7. 2 goals to none, Carlton's way in this second quarter. Viney left it behind, gathered by Jagger Smith of the Blues. Out pass to Walsh, back to the Rising Star. He chips it up the wing and Paddy Cripps takes the mark. Is it left half back for Carlton? His eyes darting into the corridor. He's going to go backwards to go forwards, all the way back to the back pocket where Haynes takes the mark. No one within 15 metres, so he plays on, takes a bounce. Sharp comes running at him, switches out to right half back, and Wiedering takes the mark for the Blues.
3: Making him defend the whole ground here, the Blues, so they side-to-side switches at the moment.
0: Wiedering kicks around the wing for McGovern, juggles it, drops it. Langdon swoops on it for Melbourne, gives it back to Jaff, forward handball to Sparrow. Sparrow releases Tolstra, breaks the logo, driving kick towards full forward, marking contest, Melksham. Doesn't take it. Steel robes. Handball out. Fritsch leaves it behind. Turns tackler. And a ball up. Full forward here for Melbourne. The D's have been the second best second quarter team of the year. They've won 16 second quarters, but it's 2 goals to nil. The way the Blues in this second term. Wilson gathers. Tackled quickly. Another ball up. Full forward here for Melbourne. Still 7 points to the good. 12 into this second term.
1: A lot of numbers around this stoppage. Petty doing the ruck work against Lewis Young. Jagger Smith, hand pass away to Lord. Risky hand pass secured. Had to thump it away from Viney. Frankie Evans had it, lost it. Spills out to Chandler. Turns on his left-hand side. He fires on goal. Just scrapes it in for behind to the left. Melbourne with an 8-point lead. 2 behinds for the D's to Carlton's 2 goals straight. 13 minutes gone. Second quarter, Rammer.
3: Trent Rivers is doing a good job on Frankie Evans at the moment. So that's a matchup that Stephen King has gone after. Evans has been in really good form.
0: He was in the coaches' votes last week.
3: Yeah.
0: 5 goals, 7 coaches' votes. Wilson to Haynes, back to Wilson. Kicks towards that man, Evans. Rivers works him underneath it. Evans gathers on the bounce, but Langford's got him. Another ball up on the wing. Members' side of the ground. Melbourne by 8 points. Cripps doing the ruck work. Takes it out of the ruck. Handball goes to Viney. Little drop kick forward. Chandler. Close tunnel ball. Now he's over it. Cripps picks it up. Back on the ground. There's a whistle, holding free kick. And it will go the way of the D's and Chandler.
2: Certainly didn't have it, that's for sure.
0: Chandler plays on. He'll wait a kick inside 50. Trying to get it towards Petty. Wiedering slaps it down. Chera's there. Back pocket for Carlton off the count. Oh. Kick smothered. Ricochets to the opposite pocket. Langdon's the first to get there. A little fumble. Gathers second time. Handball to Sharp. Hemmed in against the boundary line. Centering kick. Viney goes up. Can't mark. Ball hits the deck again.
1: A bouncing ball, the Demons. Still a chance. Gathered by Langford. He's tackled. Dispossessed. Akers laid the tackle. Spills out to Lewis Young. A clearing kick will be chopped off as the intercepting mark. Taken by Dan Turner at right half forward. Melbourne by 8 points. He sends it more corridor this time, looking for Petty, getting numbers back. Up went Mackay, thought he had enough of it. Umpire waves play on, spills out to Chandler. No, hang on.
3: Yeah, that's free.
1: Non-officiating umpire in the middle of the ground. Has communicated, chopping of the arms. Just a little late with the whistle. In fact, it was probably high contact by Petty. Take it or leave it. Got the desired result as Mackay in the back pocket. Sends it long up the wing. Lewis Young presents. Ball away from him by Tom McDonald. Spills out the way of Turner. Gave it back to Tom McDonald. His kick off the instep. Petty

0: into the corridor. Wiedering didn't deal with it. It spills out to Langford. Kicks across his body. Langdon against the boundary line, and Cherry just kept his eyes on the footy. He takes the mark as Ed Langdon slipped over, and he runs Carlton out of defence. Gets a hand pass away to Cottrell at half-back, chips it up the wing, and McGovern marks in front of Jack.
1: Gas all over him. McGovern has to pick up the footy. He's just being held up a little bit. Melbourne by 8 points. Carlton the last 3 goals in the game after Melbourne kicked the first 4.
2: Oh, dear. Oh.
1: McGovern, a high centering kick into the middle. Pickett can slap it on, but it works out. Dean's onto it. Tackled, dispossessed. Steal back the other way for Melbourne. In the middle, off to Petty. Kicks inside 50, and Melksham marks 47 out directly in front.
3: Oh, was that Mitch McGovern going back in the middle of the ground again? It was. Yeah, so he turned one over in the first quarter, didn't he? Around the same position, but going the other way. Just had too much hang time on it, that one.
1: Made too much.
3: Good Cozzy Pickett to get a hand in there. And I wasn't sure whether Harry Petty was going to use his numbers and run that ball, but made the decision to be the kicker himself, and it just got over Billy Wilson's head, landed on Malky's chest.
1: 35 years of age. The oldest man out there today. Sprays it out to the right. Lucky to sneak it through for a score. Well, behind, Melbourne's lead 9. 17 minutes into their second term. Finals footy on ABC Sport.
0: The D's 3 behinds to Carlton's 2 straight in this second quarter. As Chira brings Carlton back into play. Chips the ball to Hewitt, who has it in the right back pocket for Carlton. He looks long up the wing. The lead from Kemp is ignored. He goes longer in the Cripps direction. Tholstrup over the top. Dumps it into the front row. Out on the Shane Warne stand side.
4: And a good half.
0: Bit of concern as well for Nick Haynes. Ray's just hobbled off in front of you once more. So still having some issues.
5: Yeah, as he's heading his way down the stairs, he's certainly not moving like Michael Holding. I promise you that.
1: He looks.
4: Yeah, he looks no good.
3: Ginger.
1: Looked like me running around the tan. Throwing on the wing. Everybody misses it out the back. Jagger Smith, he gathers it. Handball away towards Akers. Off to Hewitt. Now to Lord. Kicks inside 50. Ainsworth in good position. Plucks it.
4: Great hands. That's the go for Carlton. It's their ball movement and going quick. If they can go quick inside their forward 50, it puts Melbourne's defenders under pressure. They've had a few one-on-one opportunities, and Carlton's forwards have been good enough to win them.
1: He was in the coaches' votes last week. 4 coaches' votes. 20 disposals and 3 goals. He'll put boot to ball from 45 out directly in front to become the game's first multiple goal kicker. He tugs it left. A let off for Melbourne. Their lead is 8 points, 18 minutes into their second term.
0: Cheerio to Brent and Denise, who's listening to ABC Sport from Germany. Thanks for the great coverage. Go the Blues. Always a different experience when you're overseas trying to follow the fate of your team.
1: Whereabouts in Germany, Clinchy?
0: Let us know. 0437 774 774. Laurie's got a forward to Ed Langdon to Fridge. He tries to sizzle a kick inside 50. A bouncing ball, sharp attacked it, but couldn't gather. And Jagger Smith for the Blues repels once more. This young boy kicks across halfback. Ollie Hollins gathers, kicks up towards Mackay, and he takes the mark in front of Turner. One of the interesting matchups of the night. Comes inboard to Walsh, didn't have to break stride. Half pass to Jagger Smith, threads the needle with a half pass to Ollie Hollins, looks up inside 50, kicks for Kemp, 2 demons there. Petty getting back, able to support his fellow defender in Taylor, but then looks to switch. Bowie underneath the higher ball, spawned away by Akers. The ball close to the boundary line. Akers gave him a shove across. Umpire says throw it in as Bowie's laying on the turf.
3: Matty Stevie coming from the other side of the ground.
4: It's a free kick, absolutely.
3: Can't push him fair in the back.
0: And one of the great visual parts of the finals is when both sets of fans are up and out of their chair. We see the red and blue Melbourne fans, the Carlton fans and the navy blue tonight.
1: Bowie goes to the defensive goal square and Jaff, and he runs to the opposite pocket. Exiting kick, Turner and Mackay, they have a little wrestle and Turner marks it.
3: Yeah, that's a damn good mark.
1: Yeah, did really well. Lots of sets of players out there today wearing opposite numbers as well. Turner and Mackay, Steele and Cripps, Langford and Hollins going head-to-head as
3: you like that one,
1: chips
3: Benny?
1: It over the top to Steele.
3: You like that?
1: No, it's just unique, isn't it?
3: It is.
1: I thought it was the kind of thing that Rammer would clip me for mentioning, so I sort of turned around in preparation as Steele Kicks off the back flank and Wietering.
4: It's a final, Benny. I need to be a little bit more serious.
1: Intercept mark. Blues back in possession. Just backward of the wing. Melbourne lead by 8 points. Time on second term.
4: Chera plays on with no one on the mark. Can switch across half back. Sends it out to Cowan. Has it at right half back. In two minds. Decides against swinging it out to the outer wing. Back inboard to Chera. Releases the run of Sam Walsh. He gets a half pass forward to Ainsworth. Quickly got it away from Petty. The linking half pass to Lewis Young. Kicks to the leader. Kemp. Was he held? No whistle from Taylor. As he got the arms around and that's went into a dead end. Bounces into an opponent in Louis Young. Umpire waves play on. And a ball up at left half forward. As one up by Blues. The Blues.
6: Good contest.
4: Yeah, I like it. Pressure out of their forward 50. Terrific play.
1: Hitting it, palms it down, Ainsworth to Hewitt. They're going backwards, the Blues. Back into the middle, Chera kicks them inside 50. Frankie Evans, one hand to it. Doesn't complete the mark. Turner makes it his for Melbourne. Exiting handball to Laurie, who can only slap it on. Fitzgerald tracks it, Florent beats him to it. Worries him out of it. And Lindsay picks it up for the Demons. Swings the handball to Langdon. They're running down the ward wing. Off to Fritsch, they can look inside 50. Ford holding the ball. Cowan got him. Fritsch took too long.
4: The casual, Bailey Fritsch.
1: Carlton take it back. Melbourne lead by 8 points. 21 minutes into the second.
4: Just an appetite to hunt at the moment, the Blues. And it's for that reason we're seeing players fumble. That perceived pressure as Cowan's kick up towards Frankie Evans. Can't take the mark. Bowie sport it down. Combines with Tholstrup. A tumbling kick up towards Fritsch. Knocked it away from Cowan. Wietering had to be brave. He gathers. Breaks the tackle. Now pass back to Cowan. To Chera. Around Jaff. Gave it back to Cowan. Sends it long up the wing. Max Gorn against Pitnett. Gorn makes the spoil. Cottrell runs onto it. Clean set of heels and he gathers on the outer side. Hand pass to Pitnett. Gave it back to Cottrell. Not a lot of numbers forward. Threads the needle to Ainsworth.
6: Oh, turn around.
4: Who takes the mark. Turner's trying to plead his case on his backside. There's a centering option. It's Ollie Hollins.
6: Yeah.
4: I don't think it's much difference in terms of angle and distance.
3: He needed to turn right around. Yeah. He had Brody Kemp
4: in the goal square.
3: He's doing the Shannon Knowles. So what about me? He's down there in the goal square. Couldn't get him to turn around quick enough.
4: So after Ollie Holland had the shot in the right forward pocket from out of bounds and failed to bring it back over the boundary line, now he gets a more conventional shot. Slightly left of centre, 40 metres out from home. And the Blues are the only two goals of this second quarter. A chance to get within 2 points. Holland's with his slow approach. From 45 metres out, this time he brings the Blues fans to life. Carlton with the last three goals of the game. And that margin, make that last four goals in the game, is back to 2 points Melbourne's way. 4-4-28 to Melbourne, 4-6-30. Three goals to three behinds the way of Carlton in this second quarter. Adam Ramanaskis and Brett Delidio, your experts. Finals footy on ABC Sport.
6: We talk about pressure. So first quarter, it was Carlton fumbling and bumbling the ball. Now
3: they've caught it, haven't they?
6: Well,
3: these have caught it.
6: Yeah, absolutely they have. So Melbourne are kicking the ball at 49% for this quarter. So giving the ball back to Carlton. But Carlton are doing that because they're applying the pressure. I think the Bailey Fritsch rundown is a perfect example of that. He was too casual. He didn't want to put the hard strides in, and Cowan got him.
1: Well, Cowan have gone a quarter without kicking a goal as Walsh bursts out of the middle. Short kick looking for Evans. Sport away from him. Walsh follows up inside 50. Kicks towards Cottrell. He bursts onto it. And marks 30 out, slightest of angles.
3: Oh, a little business decision made there.
6: We've sung the praises of Harvey Langford, but he needed to go back harder than that. That's, you know, in a final, you've got to put your body on the line. And that was a big opportunity for Harvey Langford to do that, and he did it.
1: Carlton have not led in this game. The boyhood bagger, Cottrell.
3: Second time.
1: Melbourne lead by a point, and Carlton still haven't led in this game. 4-6 to 4-5. Nearly 25 played in the second term.
4: It's two occasions. You thought he's about to break into goal celebration. He's been denied. Rivers with a kick in duty. He's up towards Langford. Can't take the mark for Melbourne. Florent, half pass back to Blake Akers. Chips it inboard along the turf. Walsh, clean pickup. Half pass back to Blake Akers. Into the middle of the ground. Hewitt takes the mark.
0: looking more and more like a Carlton game at the moment. As the D's lead cut back to a point. They led at one stage by 20.

0: 1 point in the opening quarter. The Blues back to halfback. Wittering takes the mark. Looks out to the Shane Warne stand side. Chura in space. Marks chips it up the wing. Holland's running hard.
1: Remember a good quarter, Ollie Holland.
0: Forced his way back into the side last week. Trying to make the most of it after featuring in six games at VFL level. Sends it a half forward. Lewis Young a little tentative. He's tackled and locked up.
2: He pulled up on it, didn't he, Clinchy?
0: Did indeed.
2: Got to keep running through the footy and extend Warren. Those big arms out.
0: Does enough to lock it up at right half forward for the Blues. Melbourne by a point, 25 minutes gone. Second quarter, finals footy on ABC Sport.
3: Bidnett takes it out of the ruck, kicks it into the back of Hollands. Lords goes and wins it, gives it out to Walsh. Handball out in front of Hollands, snaps it inside 50, lands in the lap of Kemp. Fortuitous. He marks 25 out, very acute angle, right forward pocket.
1: They just didn't have an opponent.
2: They're playing aggressive work at the backs. They're trying to guard space. Unfortunately, in an ad hoc play, you can get found out with it, Ram.
1: Yep.
2: And that's what that was. Ollie Holland, you spoke about having a good quarter.
1: Possession six, number seven.
2: Yeah. All of them kicks.
1: I reckon.
2: Yeah, all of them kicks.
3: Brody Kemp. 36 goals on the season. Trots in and threads it. Carlton are in front for the first time tonight. 5 goals unanswered from 4 goals to zip down. 5-5-35, plays 4-6-30. Nearing halftime. Finals footy on ABC Sport. Brett Delidio and Adam Ramanaskis.
1: Well, it's Lids, we're just having a look at the stats here. And Cozzy Pickett's had 13 possessions, all kicks.
2: Yep.
1: His kicking percentage tonight?
2: 23%.
1: Yeah. So, look, he's had the ball. He's just, the decision-making by Cozzy's been just ordinary tonight. But, again, it's the scrap around the contest there. Pittman was the first one. He gets the ball just going forward. And a little scrap again. And it's not clean and it's not really efficient by the Blues, but it's working at the moment in the second quarter.
0: Adam Romanaskis with you on ABC Sport. Pittnet one down the tap against Gorn, but Fitzgerald gathers, gave it back to Gorn, drives it inside 50. McDonald!
1: Well done.
0: Got rid of Wietering and takes the mark.
4: Yeah, really well done.
1: And a good kick by Max.
0: A show of strength from Tom McDonald and the perfect pass from Max Gorn. And Tom McDonald has also announced 2026 will be his final year. He spent time as a forward, then a defender, and now back as a forward with the absence of Jacob Van Rooyen and Matt Jefferson. The Demons need to find a response. Their last goal came at the 22-minute mark of the opening term. The retiring Tom McDonald from directly in front puts it through. The Demons with their first goal of the second quarter comes just before halftime. And it's enough for the D's to take back the lead by a point. So the Blues held the lead for all of about 2 minutes. And Melbourne returned to the lead, having led by 18 points at quarter time. Melbourne by a point at halftime. 5-6-36 to Carlton 5-5-35. The goal kickers for the Demons. Gorn, Laurie, McDonald and Sharp alongside Langford. While for the Blues, their goals have come through Kemp, Hollands, Cripps, Ainsworth and Harry Mackay. Halftime at the MCG in the wildcard final. It's the Demons who lead by a point. The thoughts of Adam Romanaskis and Brett Delidio, your experts.
2: Well, they're going 1 point up. The D's, only purely from that set shot from Tommy McDonald there. That was their first goal of the quarter, wasn't it? I'm pretty sure. Is that right?
1: Yep.
2: Yeah. An absolute domination from the Blues, really. 105 disposals to 69. They just couldn't get their hands on the footy. When they did have it, they went 55% kicking efficiency. They've just allowed the Blues to have far too many uncontested marks, and they controlled the footy, which then it ties you out when you're having to defend for such long periods. When you do then get into offense, you haven't got the same gas and the ability to... You're doing things under fatigue, Ram. So we wonder why they became a little bit sloppy with their disposal and they weren't able to be as clean. Felt like a bit bomby going inside their forward 50 there, which plays into the hands of, Harry Dean, Jacob Wietering. Once they finally got that Max Gorn, that very last play, out the front of the stoppage, it was a dart. Yeah. It wasn't a big moon ball that could be easily be intercepted.
1: Just in the space there, it was really well done. So you look at centre bounce in that quarter, 3-1. So clearly Melbourne have got an advantage there. But you look at the that, you, So you look at both quarters in isolation. So first quarter, Carlton.

0: fumbling the ball, you know, really not getting any territory. Melbourne meters gained much better. Second quarter then, Carlton embraced the sort of imperfection of a game of football and a final. They've had 25 more uncontested possessions that quarter. They've had 21 more uncontested marks that quarter. So forcing Melbourne, Lynch makes a great point about forcing Melbourne to defend.
1: Yep.
0: When they can sit back as a back six of control there, you saw the last Brodie Kemp mark, and the Lynch picked it up absolutely perfectly. The Melbourne defenders are trying to defend space. The Ollie Hollands kick comes in as a scrappy sort of, you know, it's almost like a kick and hope.
1: Yeah.
0: And
1: big hat kick.
0: Then Brodie Kemp finds himself with another uncontested mark. So it's sort of the imperfections of the game and who can probably, I guess, shine them the best at the moment. And I think in that second quarter, Carlton certainly were able to do that. The one key area that I see as an advantage for the Blues in this game is going inside forward 50 to one-on-one contest.
1: Yep.
0: They look like, the forwards look like they're better than Melbourne's key, defenders. And then on the flip side of that, you look at what Melbourne are doing better than Carlton. Well, it's around contest and how much Max can then control it to get his mids out to allow them to start their ball movement.
1: Well, they've certainly, it's a cracking game for us. Until we had a great first quarter from Melbourne, you know, and then being able to rebuttal from the Blues in that second quarter. They were cleaner, but they were able to control the footy, as we've spoken about. And, you know, their key players started to, you know, make better decisions with the footy, but get their hands on it. And they've been able to nullify. I know Cozzy's had the 13 kicks in that first half, but going at 23%, like, that's either feeling the pressure or, you know, the pressure's been that immense around him that they're just forcing him into quick decisions. I think it's an element of just feeling that pressure at the moment, Ram, where he's just not
0: he's
1: backing
0: trying too
1: himself.
0: Hard.
1: He is. He's trying to make things happen and then not just embracing that, mate, you are so quick and so good that you'll get out of most things. But I also get that he's playing in a final or a cutthroat game that is going to, you know, make it challenging for him.
2: The thoughts of Brett Delidio and Adam Ramanaskis, your experts on ABC Sport. Melbourne led by 18 points at quarter time, two lead changes. The Blues took the lead at the 26-minute mark of the second quarter. They booted 4-0 at that stage, and Melbourne took it back 2 minutes later through Tom McDonald. The most likely outcome, if Melbourne win, they'll travel to South Australia to take on the Crows. If the Blues are to win, they'll take on Geelong here at the MCG next Friday night.
3: The widespread devastation in Nepal following catastrophic flash flooding has washed away villages and destroyed critical infrastructure. The death toll continues to rise while search and rescue teams work tirelessly to locate the hundreds missing. 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
2: Gathered by Tholstrup, hand pass to Jaff for the Demons. Rivers sidesteps the tackler, run down by Ollie Hollands, holding the ball. Great chase. He wants to transition quickly. Mackay one-on-one with Turner. A little shove on Turner. Works into the back. Mackay's after it. Gathers it. Half pass into the open goal. Ainsworth to put it through. Carlton with the first in the second quarter. To try and get some momentum and drives along inside 50. Cripps flew from the back and somehow came down with the footy.
5: I think it's
2: Mackay was in front. He's bunted around Harry Mackay's left armpit.
5: I think I'll prefer Harry with it, the way Paddy's been kicking this year.
1: Around the corner too.
2: 14 goals, 18 for the Carlton captain. This is the part of his game he has struggled with. He's going to kick around his body from directly in front. 35 metres out. And this time puts it through. Here come the Blues. Hand pass to Pitnett. Gave it back to Cottrell. Got a lot of numbers forward. Threads the needle to Ainsworth.
1: Oh, turn around.
2: Who takes the mark. Turner's trying to plead his case on his backside. There's a centering option. It's Ollie Hollands. Hollands with his slow approach. From 45 metres out. This time, he brings the Blues fans to life.
6: Lord goes and wins it. Gives it out to Walsh. Handball out in front of Hollands. Snaps it inside 50. Lands in the lap of Kemp. Fortuitous. He marks 25 out. Very acute angle right forward pocket. Brodie Kemp. 36 goals on the season, trots in and threads it. Carlton are in front for the first time tonight. 5 goals unanswered from 4 goals to zip down.
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2: Halftime at the MCG, wildcard finals action. It's the Demons who hold a 1-point lead, 5-6-36 to the Blues, 5-5-35. Although that quarter was largely Carlton's way, 4-1, including Melbourne kicking a goal just ahead of the halftime siren to take back the lead by a point. Matt Clinch and Ben Cameron calling the action. Ray Chamberlain down on the boundary. Adam Romanaskis and Brett Tolidio, your experts on ABC Sport. You can join us as well, 0437 774 774. Mick and Vermont said, who said the wild card round is no good? I've really enjoyed the footy this weekend, starting with the Legends game on Thursday night. We've been won over by the wild card rammer and Lids. Are we on board now?
1: Well, yeah, I guess. I mean, last night was a great game.
5: How can't you be on board?
1: Well, I mean, we've got 90,000 people to round 25 or whatever it is. Oh, so that's fantastic. Go. But, yeah, it gives you another chance, I suppose. It's going to be very hard for either of these teams who played or won last night and the team who wins tonight to go any or go too deep, I would imagine. But,
5: yeah.
1: I mean, you never know. I mean, you can get on a run, can't you? So
2: they got the promoter's dream with 2 games at the MCG and it might be sort of 180,000 potentially, which is hard to deny. In that's the NRL tonight, it's the last round of the home and away season. It's the West Tigers who lead North Queensland 10 points to 8 after earlier the Dolphins defeated the Sydney Roosters 26 points to 12. And the South Sydney Rabbitohs, inspired by Jai Arrow, had a 42 to 22 points win. Coverage, of course, on the ABC Listen app. Just look for the NRL button.
5: Those scenes with
1: Jai. Yeah, how good.
5: Incredible.
1: Yeah.
5: Absolutely incredible. That's
2: it
5: what
2: might be
5: sport
2: one of the sporting moments of the season.
5: Yeah. Oh, sporting moment, one of the greatest sporting moments ever, I think, in this country. To see the outpouring of emotion and love for that young man, incredible.
2: You think of what Neil Danaher has done for Fight MND and how brave these individuals have been in the face of their own adversity to try and do something for the greater good. And for the NRL to realise there was a chance to get him to 100 games, a really fitting milestone. In the AFLW matches today, North Melbourne continue with their winning ways, a 47-point victory over the Western Bulldogs. The Crows was too strong for the Eagles. Kawarra winning by 17 points. The Sydney Swans over Euro-Europe, the Saints by 23 points. And then coming up tomorrow, we've got the Giants taking on Port Adelaide, Nam up against Brisbane, the Gold Coast and Geelong. And following AFL Sunday tomorrow with myself and Bob Murphy from midday, we'll bring you Collingwood and Hawthorn. And then Wally up in the Blues, Essendon and Richmond to close out the AFLW for round 3. It is their Indigenous fixture for the weekend. And Corbin and Ben to close out your weekend. But the big sporting news of the day has been the announcement that Scott Pendlebury, after Collingwood were unsuccessful, Tim Membury had the last kick of the night, missed. And the Bulldogs progressed through, and the announcement came through first thing this morning that Scott Pendlebury's career has come to a close at Collingwood for 2027.
1: Yep.
2: After 442 games in the black and white, he's accepted a 4-year deal, a playing contract deal with the Gold Coast Suns. Rama and Lids, I haven't got your reaction tonight as to how you feel about the game's record holder transitioning up north to join the Gold Coast Suns.
1: Oh, my initial reaction is good on it. Well, I think it's... if he feels like he's still got footy left to play and he can go and extend his career and someone's willing to pay him good money to go and do that, I don't think it's a great... If he wants to become a senior coach potentially down the track, it's good to go and learn off someone who's been there and done it, you know, in Damien Hardwick with a, you know, successful regime that he knows what that is. It's great for your resume, but you'll learn a hell of a lot as well. But you can't just stay at Collingwood, I don't think, and go... and on that path, I think you're better off to go and branch out a little bit. Does it tarnish his legacy? Absolutely not. He will still be the greatest player ever for Collingwood, in my opinion, until Nick Dacos takes over.
2: He couldn't break it, though, before last night's game.
1: No.
2: That he wasn't going to continue on with Collingwood.
1: The respect shown for Saidy, I think, is what those terrific. Two great mates are. And that's what I respect the most, probably.
5: I think the one question that I want to know is what were Collingwood prepared to offer? But, so if he's going to go up to the Gold Coast and play there for a year or 2 years, were Collingwood happy for him to play another year or 2 years? So I don't see...
2: I think reading between the lines, not. Well, they were happy to offer maybe a one-year deal,
5: that's
2: and
5: what
2: maybe
5: I'm
2: that was it.
5: And that's fine. If that's the case, good luck to Pendlebury. Now, clearly he's going to be a coach. So I think that could come at any time that he wants. So you look at the way
0: Sam Mitchell transitioned over to West Coast and then back

0: to Hawthorn. So, you know, clearly it can be, that can be done. I am a little bit of a traditionalist. I would have loved the game's record holder to finish his career as a one club player. Now, I think that's for the game. Sometimes that's the nice storyline. But at the same time, if you're thinking about your own career and what you're going to do and how it's going to build for the next 10 years as a coach, he's probably making the right decision.
1: Yeah. Both of you work in the player management space, so it'll be interesting to see what happens to the Gold Coast Suns if he's not part of their regular team next year. A four-year deal, you know, does he end up being more of a coach than he does a player? But
2: in the world,
1: the leadership he'll bring.
2: Yeah, and in the world of soft caps, it's not a bad play, is it? I mean, you've only got so much money you can spend on your coaches.
3: Yep.
2: If you can pay a coach out of the salary cap, well, that's handy too. Whether that's the right allocation of funds, people might argue, but they'll get a lot out of him in a coaching benefit as well as a playing benefit.
0: Yeah, look, they will. I think any time you're getting somebody with Scott Pendlebury's IP coming into your football club, you know, that's invaluable. And I think clearly the Suns have struggled a little bit with that this year. They got younger this year. They lost some experienced players, and that probably showed in performance a little bit. So having somebody of the caliber of Scott and the way he can, one, I think, communicate out on the ground when he plays, I think that's a critical component to any leader and how they're able to do that. But I think the most important part is how he's going to teach off the field.
3: Yeah.
0: And, you know, is it going to be more with the middle tier older players, or is it going to be with the younger players, or is it going to be a whole of club thing? So, you know, look, he's going to make an incredible coach, because the way he sees the game on the field at ground level, imagine him up high lids watching a game like, you know, just moving the chess pieces.
1: As the players head out of position, Melbourne leading by a point. Some of the stats to halftime: Harry Dean becomes the youngest player at 18 years of age to have 7 intercept possessions in a half of footy. And Jagger Smith, another one to his growing resume, the youngest player to have 15 disposals and 5 clearances in a final at 20 years of age.
0: Are we going with these stats now?
1: I'm just adding context to your thoughts. Yeah, you can tell me whether you want to acknowledge them or if you want to just move on to something else.
4: Did you just come up with those? Did you, scour the record books and come up with those?
1: Can't say I did, Liz. Having good people to tell you stuff helps.
0: I feel like we're sort of going down the American sports sort of stats there. He's the third youngest left-handed player.
4: Who has a cat?
0: He wears one sock up and one sock down.
1: Right,
0: he scored 10 points at
1: half. I realise that's not been that well recognised.
4: I'm not criticising you, Clinchy. No. I'm a known defender.
1: It's the young Blues who are trying to get him back into it. Sam Walsh leads away with 17 disposals. Chera with 15. Ainsworth and Jagger Smith with 15 to halftime. Cossie Pickett is the leading possession getter for Melbourne with 13 alongside Jack Steele. As Rama mentioned, going at 23% kicking efficiency. The Demons by a point as we get the second half underway. Wildcard finals footy on ABC Sport. Here's Ben Cameron.
2: Gorn and Pittenet renew hostilities. Gorn slaps it out of the area, out after it. Sparrow right there with him, Jagger Smith. They scrimmage at ground level. Hewitt goes in, wins it. Handball to Florent. Tackled by Chandler, taken to ground. Umpire Stevick says, holding it. Free kick going the way of Chandler. Attacking edge of their square. Left foot kick towards full forward. Petty goes up one-handed. Ball skids out the back. Getting there, Rakers. Tackled out by Laurie. Throwing coming alongside the left-hand behind post. Ray Chamberlain not holding the ball. Free kick. You happy with that?
5: Yeah, no prior opportunity, but the ball not pinned. So a genuine attempt must be made. It wasn't. Given a reasonable time, holding the ball, the correct call.
1: Thanks, Ray. Melbourne by a point. Thrown in the left forward pocket for the D's. Gorn and Pittenet. Pittenet wins down the tap. Slipping over Chandler. Regains his footy. Hand pass to Windsor. Centering ball. Numbers back for the Blues. And Blake Akers rises, as he did famously in that final. And marks at the punt road end. Top of the goal square. Goes short to the pocket where Florent marks for the Blues.
2: No one really comes at him initially. Eventually he trots off and kicks a bullet-like pass. It's a turnover. Windsor marks for the Demons. 60 out from goal. Looks inside 50. Nothing he likes initially. So looks deep towards Petty. Marking contest. Petty marks it.
5: I bump him.
2: Much like he did to begin the game when Harry Sharp funneled over Dean and reversed it.
5: Yeah, someone block Harry Sharp.
1: Well, Sharp's on the bench.
5: Yeah, that's lucky.
2: That's good news.
5: Yeah.
2: Petty will go back from 20 out directly in front and kick for goal.
5: Well, you can't really blame Ollie Florent there.

0: for trying to find something. Yeah. There's zero movement from his forward, forwards and mids. No one really gave him anything on the wing, so he tried to find a dart. Well intercepted by Caleb Windsor.
1: Harry Petty, since round 13, only Charlie Curnow and Logan Morris have more scoreboard impact. Petty whacks it through. And the Demons start the second half like they did the first. They lead by 7 points, 6-6-42, plays 5-5-35, two into the second half. They've kicked the last two goals of the game, Adam Ramanauskas and Brett Delidio.
2: Well, Lids, that was Caleb Windsor's eighth possession in this game, so he's a player I think the Deans would like to get a little bit more involved.
1: Yep.
2: So, you know, there, start the third quarter, you know, take a made to set mark, and then off you go there. Get it inside forward 50. So just start to build your confidence a little bit. Get the ball in his hands, and good things usually happen with Windsor.
3: Harry Petty up to 26 goals of the season, has kicked goals in 10 games. And he has provided a forward option for Stephen King in the absence of Jacob Van Rooyen and Matthew Jefferson as well tonight. Back in the middle of the ground, Gorn and Pitnett both land awkwardly as they lost their footing. Cripps tries to knock it out, got it to Jagger Smith. The clearance of the Blues sends it inside 50. Mackay works his way to the front against Turner, can't take the mark. Kemp gathered, beautiful hand pass to Mackay, into the open goal, puts through his second. And the Blues immediately answer back. Mackay competing in the air and Kemp so good at ground level. Something to build on. Melbourne's lead cut back to a point. 6-6-42 to the Blues, 6-5-41. 3.5 minutes gone, third quarter. Finals footy on ABC Sport with Brett Delidio and Adam Ramanauskas.
0: You watch Jagger Smith in and around the centre clearance. He's just so quick to see when that ball bursts. His hands are quick, but he gets onto it and he's on the move. And he gets separation. You know, I love the hands and work of, you know, Brody Kemp there to get that ball over the top. And Harry Mackay, you were never running him down with a tailwind going towards goal. Just enough to create a contest. Get it out the back. Harry Mackay gets his second.
2: He's just active, Jagger Smith.
0: Always.
2: He's on the move. He's buzzing around. Wants to be involved in the play all the time.
1: On the balls of his feet, isn't he? Gorn takes it out of the ruck. Gets a handball moving forward. Florent chops it off, but coughs it up. Steele back to Gorn, who kicks out wide. Langdon will track it on the bounce. Gathers the footy in stride. Kicks inside 50. Looking for a marker. Fridge juggles it, marks it. 30 out. Tight angle, right side for a left footer.
0: And Harry Dean just misread that one in the air. Flew across the front. How good was that tackle from Sparrow in the middle of the ground to turn the ball over? Florent looked like he was away.
1: One of the 10 premiership players from 2021. Fritsch kills it through. Goal for goal to start the second half. Melbourne back out by 7. 7-6-48, play 6-5-41. 5 minutes travelled in the third term. Finals footy on ABC Sport.
2: Yeah, it feels like to start this quarter, you get it out of the centre bounce and you've most likely got to score there, but
0: scoring end, it seems.
2: It is. It does seem to be the scoring end. So, you know, there, Harry Dean mistimed it. Wiedering mistimed it. That spoil there. He's just so skillful, Bailey Fritsch there. He just screwed around the corner for a goal. So
0: big tackle by Tom Sparrow in the middle of the ground.
2: Huge.
0: Just terrific. Stopped Ollie Florent in his tracks.
3: So Bailey Fritsch becomes the seventh individual goal kicker for Melbourne. Aaron Mackay became the game's first multiple. Before that, we've had 3 goals in 5 minutes to start this second half. Pitnett wins down the tap. Cosie's onto it though. Hand pass over his shoulder. Look at the Bowie. Take it high. And we'll get the free kick in the middle of the ground. Cripps came charging in but got him well over the shoulder. Gorn races out to the members wing. Bowie spots him now. Chips it out that direction to the 9-time All-Australian. The captain in 2026 kicks up towards Langford. A bit of separation. Takes the mark.
2: Well, we know he can kick him from the run. Run from here.
0: He pulled up like he's got that no worries. Just a bit of a worry with Paddy Cripps coming towards the bench raiser. Did you see what happened with him?
2: Nope.
3: Hang on, Ray. We'll come your way in just a moment as Langford's lining up for goal out to the left. As the boys may mention, he flushed one in the first quarter on the run. Now a more traditional set shot from outside 50. He veers out to the left. Hasn't hit it that well. It's out to the right. Petty's there. Tom McDonald as well. Off hands. Ed Langdon keeps it.

0: 5. Hand pass to Laurie. Curls it across the face of goal and through for a minor score. Melbourne by 8 points. Ray Chamberlain on the boundary.
1: Yeah, pre-game, Paddy Cripps was doing a lot of work, hamstring, lower back, but right now the issue appears to be that heavily strapped left knee. I think it was in the contest.
2: Yeah,
1: it sort of come back on it real weird.
2: Yeah, it was knee on knee, pretty much, it looked like.
3: Just flexing it at the moment as Chera kicks to the wing, launching at it. Young doesn't take the mark, ball into dispute. Young goes back in, wins it for the Blues. Handball away to Smith, to Florent. Off to Hewitt, tumble punt into the middle. Tolstrup misses it. Clean bowls him, Ainsworth out the back. He cuddles it on, taken out by Turner. No whistle.
0: That was well done.
3: Tolstrup goes and picks it up, back flank for the Demons. Handball to Turner, to Tolstrup. Run down, Evans got him. Holding the ball and the Blues back with it. High half forward, the left half forward flank.
0: Evans had players running past, decided not to give the hand pass, chips it over the top. Bakers takes the mark in front of Bowie and Lord. Lord might have put a nice little block on.
4: Well, Akers was one of the players running past, asking for the handball from Evans.
2: He just kept going.
4: Yeah, he just kept going an extra 20 metres. Evans was just able to drop one in the hole.
0: So Blake Akers, who signed the one-year contract extension till 2027, has a behind so far tonight. And a chance to cut the margin once more early in the third quarter. He starts outside 50 to the left. He'll shoot from about 45 metres out. Blake Akers comes in and hits the post three quarters of the way up, just as the Carlton fans are starting to like what they saw. And it's a minor score, so two behinds for Blake Akers and a 7-point lead Melbourne's way.
3: Three posters for the Blues, is it not?
2: Yeah, Cottrell twice, yeah. And now Akers, all the left-hand post.
3: Rivers, short kick in away to Bowie, handball to Jaff. Handball to Big Max, 40 out from his defensive goal. Handball back to Jaff. Melbourne into a little bit of a cul-de-sac, so Jaff just kicks up to the wing. Wietering launches at it, hands to it, doesn't mark. Laurie gets it on the boot. Turnover, though, taken by Akers. Carlton ball, his handball back into dispute. Wietering takes it from Petty, the Blues back the other way. Walsh kicks up the half-forward, and Jaff goes past Pitnett, who slips over. Takes the mark on his chest. Melbourne ball again. Oh, Jaff takes a bounce. It doesn't come back to him. Now he's under the pump. Has to hurry a kick. It works out okay.
0: And he gets it up centre wing. Tholstrup looks to bang it long in the Petty direction. Off hands. Haynes is out there. It clears to the back. Free kick for a push going Carlton's way. As Wietering was shoved out of it in the eyes. No, it was Dean who was shoved out of it in the eyes of the umpire. And immediately takes the free kick at half back. Spotted Blake Akers in space. He marks outer wing. Gives the half pass away to Walsh. Cuts back 360. Inboard to Chera. Half volley. Under pressure now. Worked out of it by Laurie, but a hold.
2: Didn't need to.
0: Just tried to take a bit of the jumper to make sure of it and gave away the free kick. And Chera, defensive side of the centre circles, kicks out to the members wing. To Haynes, who kicks out towards Ollie Florin. He marks it right half forward. Comes inboard. Jagger Smith marks. Hand pass to Walsh. Pokes a kick looking for Frankie Evans. Did he get hands to it? In. Hit the ground first. Now he's got a problem. He's tackled. Umpire says.
2: Trip.
0: Trip. A trip against Xavier Taylor, who did well not to fall directly in his back and then trying to lay the tackle. Well, the first instinct might have been low, but how much contact did he make?
2: Just having a look at the replay here. Oh, he did. He just grabbed one of his legs as he went to go and get up to try and feed the handball away. It was well spotted by the umpire. Unfortunately, he can't do that.
0: And Frankie Evans has it out to the right. He's just inside 50. The cult hero for the Blues after 5 goals last week against Fremantle. 22 goals of the season. Evans looking to cut the lead once more. His kick is out to the left. 6 goals, 7:43 to the Blues. To Melbourne, 7:49. 11 minutes gone. Third quarter. Finals footy on ABC Sport. Here's Ben Cameron.
3: Rivers with the kick-in duties. Runs to the right back pocket and sends it long up to the wing. Contest kick. Wietering punches it away boundary side. Akers out after it. And the boundary wins. Throw in neutral territory. Warn wing.
4: Absolutely flushed that, Trent Rivers. That would have went 70 metres.
3: Went miles, didn't it? Gorn and Pitnett. Boundary umpire flings it back in. They go for a little waltz. Dawn brings it down in front, follows up and back over the boundary line. We'll do it again.
4: Of course, he's into the cult fans.
3: Flailing his arms, wasn't he?
4: Yeah.
3: Paddy Cripps still flexing that left leg on the boundary line. The boundary umpire throws it in. Pit net. Beautiful tap down to Hewitt. Kick smothered by Viney. Viney goes in, lays a tackle.
5: High.
3: And a little high.
4: No, I think it's a ball up.
3: Just a ball up.
4: Oh, is it?
3: Did seem to get Cooper Lord sort of front on, but the umpire happy with it. A ball up on the wing. Gorn slaps it away. Now he gets it back, Gorn. Gives it off to Langdon. Handball off the boot there of Chera.
5: That's clever.
3: Lasso free kick and Melbourne ball neutral territory on the wing.
0: Stepping along. Five disposals for Jack Viney, his first game at AFL level since round 24, 2025 against the Magpies. Played in one VFL game against Box Hill. Had 20 disposals and a game-high 10 clearances. Seven tackles. He's Bowie across half-back for the Ds, up towards Melcham through his hands, can't take the mark. Wilson's hand pass, put Lord under pressure, they lose it, hand pass to Steele, his kick is smothered. Here's Viney on cue, diving in, he only knows one way. He can't knock it clear at right half forward for the Demons. Melbourne leading by 6 points, 13 minutes gone, third term.
3: Melbourne by a kick, umpire puts it aloft, both rucks with hands on it, Viney goes in, spins into trouble. Spits the ball out. Steele gets it out to Langdon. Centre and kick to full forward. Melcham. Langford's down there as well. Hollins gets a fist on it. Langford wins it in the pocket. Handball to Fridge. Knocked down. Out of play. Throwing left forward pocket here for the Ds.
4: It should have been front on contact against Jake Melcham. Just pushed his direct opponent there.
3: Cripps still waiting to get on. Melbourne by 6 points. Finals footy on ABC Sport. Then Cameron McClinch, Adam Ramanaskis, Brett DeLidio and Ray Chamberlain. Both rucks run underneath it. Ball out the back. Chandler taps it down to Steele. To Cozzi. Snapping over his shoulder. It won't have the journey. In the goal square. No one can mark. Bouncing ball for Cowan, who runs it through. So rushed behind there for the Blues. Melbourne by 7. 14 minutes into the third.
0: Wilson brings Carlton back into play. And there's a Carlton player still down in the goal square. It's Ollie Hollins as Akers in the back pocket sends it up to McGovern. Folstra did well, takes the mark. Hadn't realised the umpire said he had enough of it to be paid the mark. And the Western Australian, Colton Folstra, probably played on, yeah.
4: He did play on.
0: So is the umpire, maybe sending down to ball up.
5: Or is he checking to see whether it was a mark?
4: No, he's waiting on Ollie Hollins.
0: Oh, yes, he is. Right, you are. Trainers come out to Ollie Hollins.
4: 90 metres away.
0: He's in the defensive goal square. Given the green light to continue. Okay, Soltrip sends it long in the Petty direction. Wiedering stands tall in the pack.
5: Great mark.
0: Not the Lockhouse. He takes the mark for the Blues out of defence. Out past to Wilson. Kicks out towards Kemp. He dropped the mark. Great desperate work from Turner. Both get to their feet. Kemp turns. It comes inward. Risky kick looking for Lord. He just takes the mark against Viney's pressure. Has it on the AFL logo on the members' wing. Melbourne by 7 points.
4: Lord. One out wide here.
3: Yeah, waits a kick to Walsh. Centre half forward looks inside 50. McGovern. Hurst past a couple, doesn't hold the mark. Allows him the ease and Bowie takes advantage. Handball to Sharp, tries to take them on. Gets it off to Bowie. Tumble punt back into the middle of the ground. Wiedering's there for Carlton. He can switch it too. One edge of the square to the other for Haynes, who pokes it on short. Kemp marks attacking edge of the square. Melbourne by 7. Moves it on back to Haynes. Looking for Byrne. A little fumble. Allows in Viney. Who gets it out to Langford. And now the Ds on their back flank. Work it out through McDonald.
0: Got it to Langford. To Fitzgerald at halfback. Hound pass to Bowie. Sidesteps the tackle of Taylor Byrne. And then just blazes up towards Chandler. Ollie Hollins is back there at halfback. But it's spoiled away by Wiedering. And gathered in the end by Harry. By Cooper Lord. Kicks it out to Haynes at right halfback. Melbourne by 7 points. Out pass to Cowan. Out pass to Ollie Holland on the members' wing. Tries to deliver a ball inside 50. Beautiful to Lewis Young. He marks, centres it to Walsh. Out pass to the run of Hewitt. He looks up, chips the kick inside 50. And here's Ben Ainsworth.
4: Well worked by the Blues.
5: Yeah, great kick, Ollie Holland.
4: Well, they just continue to play on. So we mentioned many times in that first quarter, Lids, with all the under-contested marks they had, but they had to stop. That time there, that was just Mark play on, mark play on. They take the territory going forward.

For half a moment, you wonder at times whether they overpossess it, but it does allow them an avenue to find a free player. Inside forward 50. Ben Ainsworth has one goal tonight. To once more cut the lead for the Blues from directly in front, 45 metres out. Ben the Blue puts through his second. And the Blues wrestle back a bit of momentum. Two goals apiece so far in this third quarter. After they led at the 20.

0: 7.850 to Carlton 7.749. 17 minutes gone, third quarter. Finals footy on ABC Sport with Adam Amanaskis and Brett Dilidio.
1: Yeah, you just felt like they needed that little bit of reward for effort then, didn't they? Though, Jacob Wietering, across and a half back at the moment, has been a bit of a brick wall. They just haven't got the key target to be able to, you know, be that presence for them. You know, it's Harry Petty or Bust. Essentially, they're playing a lot of small ball down there. Without that extra target, it just allows Dean or Wietering to sift off, get a big spoil in, and then they're able to run it with their halfbacks delivering. It's as good as I've seen Carlton kick it.
2: So the second multiple goal kicker in the game, along with Curry Mackay. The Blues out of the middle again. Cripps the handball forward. Turns tackler, comes out to Cottrell. Kicks inside 50 for Carlton. Ainsworth Rose snaps off the side of the boot. High ball to the pocket. Mackay nearly drops the mark. Push. Free kick, it'll go to Turner.
3: And you look at it, it's still the same issues for both teams. So clearance in this quarter, 6-2. Melbourne's way, uncontested marks in this quarter, 16-6, Carlton's way.
2: The goal for goal in this third term, two goals apiece. Lindsay, short away to Viney, has to get around Akers. Now kicks around the members' wing, up to a contest, Wietering a hand in there again. Dean wins it at ground level, offloads it, rugby league style, away to Cowan, who kicks around the wing. A leading camp again, swatted away from him. Taylor doing a good job for the Demons, gets it out of play.
1: He's been pretty good, Taylor. Yeah.
2: Melbourne lead by a point.
3: Defensively, been really solid.
1: Yeah.
0: Playing his third game of the season, his first since round seven for the Demons tonight. What a big time to be recalled by Stephen King. Melbourne by a point. Thrown back in. Lewis Young in front of Gorn. Knocked it away, but straight to Taylor, who sends Melbourne up the wing. Melchin flies on the back of Haynes. It spills out to Fritsch. Vacant forward 50. He dribbles it inside. The foot races on. Ollie Holland should get there first. Ed Langdon races after him. Winter as well. Hollands gathers against the boundary line. Turns and kicks the halfback. Cossey goes aerial on the back of Harry Dean. Can't complete the mark. It spoils down underneath Cossey, and he can't knock it clear. For half a moment, Harry Dean thought he was going to get posterised, but Cossey couldn't hang on. It summarised his night a little.
2: Melbourne still by just a point. Gorn slaps it to the outside. Cripps in pursuit. Tackled by Fitzgerald. Court stripped, holding the ball. So a free kick to the Demons. 55 out from goal. Fitzgerald sets it up. Looking for a marker. The Blues are back there. They spoil each other. Ball hits the deck. Windsor picks it up. Off to Laurie. Back for Windsor. A little fumble. Goes in again. Handball out to Viney. He'll snap it on goal. Wietering tracks it back. Marks on the last line. And the Blues have it back at fullback. Melbourne by a point 20 minutes into this third term.
0: Flying against the boundary line. Takes the mark from the Wietering kick. Melbourne by a point. 7.850 to Carlton. 7.749. You heard it was a great kick to Lewis Young. He marks it centre half back. Around the back to Chera. The Blues through the middle of the ground. Draw an opponent in Sparrow. Hand pass over the top to Walsh. Links up with Cottrell. Looks out laterally to left half forward. And Ben Ainsworth leads up and takes the mark. Carlton stretching Melbourne's defence. Ainsworth long into the pocket. Mackay the target. Turner in front spoils it down. Ed Langdon gathers. Taylor Byrne gathers him. Did he pin the arm? Umpire circles holding the ball. Great tackle from the Carlton small forward. It's rewarded.
3: At a one zone, you want Harry Mackay to mark. You've got both hands to that football.
0: Byrne gives the half pass away to Cottrell around his body, and still he can't finish. Three behinds for him tonight. And scores are level at 7.850 apiece. 21 minutes gone, third term.
2: Rivers brings it into Turner. Contest kick to the wing. Cossey Pickett buzzing through. Taps it on pit net for Carlton. Handball to Lord, stolen by Sharp.
1: Oh.
2: His handball knocked down by Jagger Smith. Turns tackler, gets a little bit of help. Umpire wants it, ball up on the wing.
1: Well done, Jagger Smith. If he didn't get a hand on that one, Benny, they were out.
3: Fitzgerald was out and through.
2: Hot footy at the moment. Both rucks with hands on it. Cripps feeds out a handball. Laurie stripped of it. Eventually it comes out to Sparrow, who just jams it on the boot. Kicks Melbourne inside 50. Bouncing ball, tumbles out. Throw in 40 around from goal. Scores level, 22 into the third. Ray Chamberlain.
4: You know, I'm always hesitant to do this out loud, but it's been an excellent quarter of application of tackling, in particular from the boys in green.
2: What about the emergency umpire in the track pants?
4: Worst job in Australia.

0: Yeah, he's out there.
1: Still gets paid, Ray.
0: Off the mark.
2: Not nearly enough.
0: Getting a lot of feedback, too. If you were good enough, you'd be out there already, mate.
3: Very good from Ray. Chamberlain on the boundary. Langford to Windsor. Hand pass over his head. Got it away to Lindsay.
0: Wow.
3: Hand pass to Steele. Centering ball. Asked a little bit of Rivers. Can't take the mark. Cottrell works it down. Walsh tries to get a hand pass out. Fritsch lays the tackle on Chera. And Melbourne lock it inside their forward 50.
0: He seemed a bit upset with something that happened to Fitzgerald. I didn't see it in back play, but not happy about it.
3: Melcham's in the goal square for the Demons. Gornwin's down the tap. Shot by Sam Walsh. Hand pass to Akers. Hats a kick out of defence. It's coming back, though. Langford takes the mark between wing and half forward for Melbourne.
4: Gives it to Bowie, running through half forward. Just pops the kick towards the hot spot. Free chance to it. Doesn't quite hold it. Walsh sockers it out of there for the Blues. Back to Bowie. Off a step. Fires on goal. It's away to the left. Enough for the lead. They lead by a point, Melbourne. 7-9 to 7-8. 23 minutes into the third. Goal for goal in the third term. Two goals apiece. It's building nicely, this match.
3: We couldn't, could we? After all the drama of last night, have another thriller. The kick up towards the wing. Thalstrup thought he was taken high. Chandler doesn't wait for the whistle. Kicks it inside 50. Beautifully read by Florin. Takes the mark and bounds out of defence for the Blues. Walsh's hand pass too sharp for Cottrell. Taken back by Chandler of Melbourne. Into the middle of the ground. Windsor takes the mark. Gets the hand pass away. The run from Lindsay. Inside forward 50. In the direction of Tom McDonald. Can't mark. And Harry Dean reaches over the top. Plenty of applause from the Carlton fans in the Olympic stand as the young Blues sees the ball out of play for a throw-in in the left forward pocket for Melbourne. So the Demons by a point.
1: Well, enough ball in their forward line, Melbourne. 13 inside 50s to 7 this quarter in Melbourne's favour.
3: The Blues with 12 marks inside 50 to Melbourne's 9, and that's been a bit of the difference in the game since the Blues have fought back in the second quarter.
4: Melbourne still by a point. Gawn taps it down. Pittenet takes it. Dispossessed. Umpire lets them play. Jagger Smith, a ground ball get away to Florin, kicks it out on the full. Trying to thread the eye of the needle away to Frankie Evans. Melbourne by a point. And back with the ball on the wing through Langford. Long left foot kicker, helicopter to a contest in the forward pocket. Chera roves it for Carlton. Off to Dean, to Wilson, to Cottrell. Cottrell zigs back into traffic and then kicks short. And Haynes marks 48 out from his defensive goal. 25 played in the third.
3: Got the hand pass away. Haynes sends it up the wing. And Kemp leads up and takes the mark. Centre wing on the Shane Warne stand side. He loops a kick over the top. And Ollie Hollins, who's been impressive tonight, marks between wing and half forward. Chance to send the Blues inside 50. Can they take the lead in the long direction? Cripps got rid of his opponent. Pickett in front of Mackay. Getting back, providing good support. It's an interesting night. Cozzy Pickett hasn't quite been at his best, and that kick is a little like it. Out in front of Langford, has to run onto it. Bumped by Akers, he gets a kick up the wing, and Windsor can't juggle the mark. Against the boundary line, it goes out of play. Melbourne 7-9-51, Carlton 7-8-50. 25 minutes gone, third quarter. Finals footy on ABC Sport.
4: Melbourne have spent over 73 minutes in front. Carlton 94 seconds, but it's just a point the margin. Pittenet lays it down for Cripps, bounces off his chest. Sparrow comes and claims it. Melbourne ball as he runs away with it, kicks up to half forward. McDonald's there opposed to Dean, both with hands on it. Coming through Chandler, paddles, parries, gathers, runs a little U-turn, runs to 50, likes the look of the sticks. It's offline and it's touched through by Wiedering. It was missing anyway. Melbourne double their advantage. They lead by two. 2 minutes to play in this third term. We can make that 7-10 to 7-8 as we close in on three-quarter time.
3: I do feel like fatigue is going to be a bit of a factor for both these sides given the tempo of the game that's been played. The Demons holding a two-point lead. Chera brings Carlton back into play from the punt road end. Langford sets himself, brought it down against Cowan. Lord got a hand pass to Cripps. Spent a lot of time off the ground in this third quarter. Hand pass to Hewitt. Nowhere for Cowan to go. Under the pressure of Cozzy Pickett. Just got to the boundary line with enough pressure to not be pinged for deliberate. And trots away inside defensive 50. Like a young school kid feeling like he probably got away with one there. Melbourne by 2 points. Gawn and Pittenet.

0: Pitnet tries to work his way to the front. It clears both rucks. Pitnet throws a boot at it. Ricochets back to Gawn. Sends it long to the goal square. Haynes underneath it. McDonald off hands. Langdon came crushing in.
1: Front on contact
0: against the D's. So a free kick going away. The Blues. They change the score. Melbourne by 2 points.
1: Haynes with the free kick. He's hobbled in the first half with that sore ankle, but
2: miraculous.
1: He's okay now. Kicks beyond defensive 50. Mackay launches at it. Turner right there with him. Evans picks it up off the deck. Just gets a handball away to Jagger Smith. And has a little jinking run. Gives it back to Chera. Handball knocked down by Bowie. Throw in 70 around from the attacking goal here for Melbourne. Little Jake Bowie going at it with Jagger Smith.
2: Featherweight fly that one, wasn't it?
1: Melbourne by 2 points. Throwing half forward for them. Gawn slaps it to the back. Windsor can't take it. Taps it down to Jagger Smith. Now Carlton can bounce off half back. Away to Chera. Kicks to Byrne in the middle of the ground. He can look deep or out wide. Great kick. Ainsworth in space. Breaks the paint at 50. Steadies. Goals! Bangers goes bang! Three for him. And Carlton lead for just the second time tonight. 8-8-56, play 7-10-52. 29 minutes into the third term. Brett DeLidio and Adam Ramanaskis.
0: Well, it's well worked. I think initially you come back to the stoppage where that is. Jagger Smith was free at that stoppage on Melbourne's half-forward flank. He gets that first handball chain going with Chera. Chera hits a beautiful pass,
2: yep,
0: dead in the bullseye of the MCG. And when the ball is in Taylor Byrne's hand, good things happen. He makes great decisions forward to centre. Ainsworth continues his run. Pass. Now, Taylor Byrne should have probably kept going to his right, but he turns back to his left. Finds Ainsworth for his third goal.
3: Third lead change of the match. The Blues are in front. Gawn out of the middle of the ground, over the back beautifully to Pickett. 1-1-2. Chips it back to Gawn. Has it just to the left of the centre circles. Kicks out to the members' wing. Bowie takes the mark. And Pickett short over the top. Ignores that. Drives a long kick inside 50. Petty in the pack. Sets himself. Haynes makes the spoil. Knocked out in the end by Melchum towards Bowie. Jagger Smith gathers. Half past the Lord. Half past to Hewitt. The Blues winning a few more of these little moments. To Cottrell. Kicks out to Taylor Byrne. He marks it right half back. So Ben Ainsworth with three goals. Two of which in this third quarter. He's become one of the most damaging players on the ground. Byrne sends it long in the Mackay and Pitnet direction. Gawn's wedged in the middle, spoils it down. Mackay's hand pass to Cottrell, who's spinning one way then the other, blind turning as the three-quarter time siren sounds. And the Blues find themselves in the lead by 4 points at three-quarter time. They're 8-8-56 to Melbourne, 7-10-52. The Blues in that third quarter, booting 3-3 to Melbourne's 2-4. After the D's led by 18 points at quarter time, by a point at half time. It's Carlton with three lead changes throughout the match. They lead by 4 points at three quarter time. For the Blues, 3 to Ben Ainsworth, 2 to Harry Mackay, individuals to Hollands, Cripps, and Kemp. While for the Demons, all individual goal kickers, Langford, Gawn, Laurie, McDonald, Sharp, Fritch, and Petty. The Blues lead by 4 points. What a final quarter we've got to come. 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
1: Nothing he likes initially, so looks deep towards Petty. Marking contest. Petty marks it.
2: I bump him.
1: Much like he did to begin the game. When Harry Sharp bundled over Dean and reversed it.
2: Yeah, someone block Harry Sharp.
1: Harry Petty, since round 13, only Charlie Curno and Logan Morris have more scoreboard impact. Petty whacks it through. And the Demons start the second half like they did the first.
0: Cripps tries to knock it out, got it to Jagger Smith. The clearance of the Blues sends it inside 50. Mackay works his way to the front against Turner. Can't take the mark. Kemp gathered. Beautiful hand pass to Mackay. Into the open goal. Puts through his second. And the Blues immediately answer back.
1: Langdon will track it on the bounce. Gathers the footy in stride. Kicks inside 50. Looking for a marker. Fridge juggles it, marks it. 30 out. tight angle, right side for a left footer. One of the 10 premiership players from 2021. Fritsch kills it through. Goal for goal to start the second half.
3: Now back to Ollie Holland on the members' wing. Tries to deliver a ball inside 50. Beautiful to Lewis Young. He marks, centres it to Walsh. Half pass to the run of Hewitt. He looks up, chips it to the inside 50, and here's Ben Ainsworth. Ben Ainsworth has one goal tonight. So once more, cut the lead for the Blues from directly in front, 45 metres out. Then the Blue puts through his second. And the Blues wrestle back a bit of momentum. Two goals apiece so far in this third quarter.
1: Now Carlton can bounce off halfback. Away to Scherer, kicks to Byrne in the middle of the ground. He can look deep or out wide. Great kick. Ainsworth in space. Breaks the paint at 50. Steadies. Goals! Bangers goes bang! Three for him. And Carlton lead for just the second time tonight.
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3: We've got a time at the MCG, a quarter to go, and it's Carlton who lead by 4 points. For someone, their season will come to a close. Whereas Marcus in Samantha says we could have extra time. Carlton 8-8-56 to Melbourne 7-10-52. Matt Lynch and Ben Cameron calling the action. Ray Chamberlain down on the boundary. The thoughts of our experts. Adam Ramanaskis and Brett Delidio with you on ABC Sport.
2: I think he's in Sumatra, which is in Bali. Yeah, shout out Marcus.
3: Thank you.
2: Which is awesome.
3: Haven't been there, Lids?
2: Yeah, no, that's okay. We've got an absolute cracker here, haven't we? I mean, we've been blessed with that over the last couple of nights of footy. I just feel like, and remember, we were talking just off air really quickly there, that I think what's going to pay the dividends for Carlton and take its toll on Melbourne is the uncontested marks. They've controlled the footy far more tonight, the Blues, 81-38. And then the disposals, they're plus 50, 51. You know, they've just been able to win the footy more and control it as well. And you can't question the D's effort.
3: No.
2: Absolutely not. Like, but they're right in this game. They're only 4 points down, but their inability to control the footy and hold on to it for longer periods. Yes, they've gone forward a lot faster and put the Blues defence under pressure, but it's also played into their hands a little bit too, Ram. I feel they've been a little bit too bomby and just played into the hands of Wietering and Haynes and Dean down at centre of half back. But geez, I tell you what, if Cozzy can get off the chain and start hitting some targets, I reckon he's a chance to break this game open. Max Gorn was terrific in that quarter. You know, but Walsh, Chera, and Smith, they've led the way for the Blues for the first three quarters of this game.
3: Well, 17 inside 50s to 9 that quarter in Melbourne's favour. So Melbourne kicked 2-4, Carlton kicked 3-3. Is it worth throwing Cozzy down as a deepest forward for the first couple of minutes of this quarter? See if they can get some supply down there. Really test the Carlton defenders. Now, I imagine if Cozzy goes down there, it's probably a cow and that would get the matchup.
2: Yep.
3: But if you're having 17 inside 50s for only six scoring shots in that third quarter, that's where the issue lies for the Demons. They can't find a winner, a consistent winner, forward of the football at the moment. Even put Harvey Langford in the goal square for a couple of minutes.
2: Yeah.
3: Just try a couple of different things. We're talking about a four-point margin, so it's very, very little. But you feel like, as you mentioned, Lids, they're just going to be overwhelmed by possession, by uncontested marks, where Melbourne are just having to continually chase Carlton at the moment. So try something, see if it works. If it doesn't work, we'll get Cozzy back up onto the football.
2: Maybe chaos balls, Ram.
3: Yeah.
2: Just kick it along the ground. Don't allow him to intercept it or mark it. Yeah.
3: But Wietering and the like, Dean and as you mentioned, Haynes, they're too strong for him in that third quarter.
2: Absolutely.
3: Carlton by 4 points. The final quarter of the wildcard match about to get underway. For someone, their season will come to a close. Gorn and Pitnett. Gorn wins down the tap, follows up the roving. Hand pass towards Viney and Pickett. Viney takes it. Hand pass to Sparrow. Sends Melbourne inside 50. Petty and Wietering. It spoils down to the front. Taken by Cowan. Hand pass out towards the boundary line. And it rolls out in front of Ed Langdon. Thrown in the left forward pocket for Melbourne. Carlton with 3-3 in that third quarter to Melbourne's 2-4. The Blues are the 4-point lead. Betty, so we enter the final term.
5: Betty Cameron's looking at the ladder just to see what effect this game will have on the ladder.
3: That's a cheap shot. If Carlton win, they'll play Geelong. If Melbourne win, they'll travel across to Adelaide and take on the Crows.
1: So I was just making sure the reseedings, I had that sort of grammar.
3: Okay. It's always good to check.

0: better than not. Carlton by 4 points. Cooper Lord gathers across half back. Hampus chopped off. Throwing his hands back, Varney. He will get a free kick. Yeah, tackle went on a possession. And Jack Varney in his first game of 2026 has the free kick at left half forward. Centering ball to the corridor, to the goal square. Petty's there. Off hands. Akers trying to knock it through and does so. A minor score. Carlton's lead 3 points inside 90 seconds in the final quarter.
1: Do you like the reseeding?
2: Yep.
1: Yep. You happy with it?
2: Yep.
1: Wilson taking the kick in, moves it out to the wing and finds Cripps. Lose by 3 points. Cripps kicks around the worn wing in the Mackay direction. Turner there with him. Spores it away. It bounces back to Mackay, who gets rid of it to Cowan. On to Hollands by hand. Handball onto Florent. Kicks into the pocket. Kemp.
3: Yes.
1: Strong mitts. Takes the mark in the pocket. No. Moves it onto McGovern. Loops it over the top. Oh. Jagger Smith. Waltzes into the open goal. And it's Bedlam at the MCG if you're in navy blue. Carlton by 9. Their biggest lead of the match. 9-8-62, plays 7-11-53, 2 minutes into the fourth.
3: He wants the ball, Jaggers.
2: Oh, doesn't he? Benny Ainsworth, filthy.
3: Well, that's a great mark by Brady Kemp. And then presence of mind to go again. Then McGovern with the little handball. You know, Ainsworth's kicked his three already, so he's quite happy.
2: Yeah, the forward looks better. Mitch McGovern, he popped up. We've hardly sighted him tonight, but got into a little bit of space here. Just got free of Giaf. And Jagger Smith cuts in front of Benny Ainsworth. It's like, Mitch, get out. This is the Ford's job to finish these goals.
0: They are more unselfish, these Blues, under Josh Fraser, but there's a few habits that's hard to break. Jagger Smith gets the clearance out of the middle of the ground, sends it up towards half forward. Frankie Evans can't quite complete the mark. Play on's the call. Cozzy helps bring it down to ground level. Ed Langdon's hand pass to Turner at half back. Gets the hand pass away. Lindsay draws an opponent. Hand pass to Bowie. Hand pass just set up for Sharp. He's tackled by Cowan. He's taken over the boundary line. The Blues by 9 points. They've had 13 disposals to 7. Make that now 8 through the opening 3 minutes of the final term.
1: Kicked the last 3 goals of the game. They've also kicked 4 of the last 5. Melbourne's last goal came at the 5-minute mark of the third term. 3.5 minutes into the fourth here. Pitnet takes it out of the ruck, gives it away towards Lord. He moves it on to Jagger Smith. He's corralled by Cozzy, then kicks it up and under. And Cripps drops the mark out of play.
2: Out of bounds on the full, Benny.
1: The boundary umpire has said out on the full. It is his job to call it. The field umpire was signalling touched initially. The kick goes into the middle of the ground. Broken up. Walsh takes it for the Blues. Handball to McGovern, turns straight into Jaff. The Wolves close in on him.
3: Evans was out.
1: Boundary, ball up. Coming attacking edge of the square here for the Blues. They lead by 9 points.
0: Thrown up, Gorn and Pitnett. Gorn wins down the tap. Pitnett does the roving. It fell into his lap. Kicks out in front of McGovern. Races out towards the boundary line. Turner lays the tackle. As Mackay was free in the pocket. Important contest to halve. And see the ball out of play. Carlton by 9 points. 4.5 minutes gone in the final term. A crowd of around 90,000 expected here at the MCG. All on the edge of their seats. Gorn slaps it over the bat. Walsh roves it. Trying to break the tackle of Sparrow. Does so successfully. Pokes it into the pocket. Mackay down low. Sliding in. Takes the mark.
2: Huge. Sam Walsh. Strength.
3: He's Sam Walsh's ability just to work and work and work. Particularly after quarter time.
2: Just shaking off Sparrow, though. That's impressive in itself. But then to find that little pocket of space, Ram, just put it to the advantage of Harry Mackay. He's looked better in front of goals, Harry, over the last 10 weeks.
0: Sliding in down low. There was nothing Turner could do. He's going to kick around his body. Slightly right of centre. 40 out from home. He doesn't hit it well. And across the face, he misses to the left.
2: Absolute Moz.
0: A 10-point lead the way of the Blues. There's still those moments of hesitation. 5.5 minutes gone, final term.
1: Carlton lead by 10. A little bit of a hurry moment. Bowie with the kick up to the wing, and Fritsch glides through the pack to take the mark. Kicks Melbourne around the worn wing. Melksham marks. He wants to get it moved.

0: Moving, kicks inside 50. Chandler, scored by Haynes, closes late. Knocks it away. Hollins is there for Carlton. Off to Walsh, to Haynes. Good handball to Dean. Flicks it on. Nobody there for the Blues. And Cozzy will pick it up. He'll kick the D's back inside 50. Langdon's there. And Haynes again.
1: Yeah, a couple of big moments for Nick Haynes.
0: Big defensive efforts. Your former teammate, Lids, at GWS. He's been big, the inclusion. And a throw-in left forward pocket here for the D's. Carlton by 10. Six into the fourth.
2: It feels like Melbourne need a Max Gawn or a Cozzy Pickett moment. They need something to try and get them going in this final term. Gawn up against Pitnett here from the throw-in. Gawn flicks it over the back to Steele. They're trying to get a hand pass to Viney. Jagger Smith gets in there. Hand pass to Pitnett. The Blues take it back. Hand pass to Florin up the wing looking for Mackay. Right there, Turner makes the spoil. Spills out. Langdon beaten to it by Frankie Evans. Hand pass out to Cripps. He drops it onto his boot as he's tackled by Tholstra. And it goes straight over the boundary line. A lasso free kick. And the Demons will take it back. Jack Viney quickly takes it towards Pickett. He flies in front, brought down by Lord. Ollie Hollins tries to knock it out. Pickett scraps with him at ground level. Fritsch now comes sliding in. And a ball up centre wing on the outer side. Carlton by 10 points.
0: Umpire puts it aloft. Pitnett lays it down for Jagger Smith. Loops the handball away to Cripps, and the Blues mids combining nicely. Short to Mackay, just forward of the centre line, worn wing side of the ground. Carlton by 10. Mackay lays his kick to McGovern, who outmarks his opponent. 50 and a half metres out from goal, the mark set. McGovern calls a play on. So he just sets it up. Ainsworth in good position. Kemp goes in too, neither can mark. And Bowie ends up with it, a ball up. Right forward pocket for the Blues. They are peppering.
1: Yeah, the sheer weight of numbers, isn't it, from the Blues struggling to be able to defend for long periods here, the Ds.
2: Pitnett trying to shove Gawn out of the way. Kick partially smothered by Steele. Ricochets out to Mackay, to Walsh. Try to take on the tackler. Brought down. Spills out. Lord cuts around his body.
3: It's a throw. Free kick.
2: It won't stand. It's a throw.
3: Yeah, gets Sam Walsh.
2: The umpire was there on the spot, and Carlton fans who had bounced out of their chairs have to have a look at the big screen to realise Walsh threw it out as he was stripped. And the free kick going the way of Max Gawn in the left back pocket. Carlton by 10 points. He works it to Jack Steele at half back. Sends Melbourne up the wing. Petty's there. Dean as well. Melksham uses his body to get rid of Dean. Pritchard's half pass. Run down. Sharp. Just got a half pass. No. Holding the ball. Carlton free kick on the wing. Great chase from Jacob Wiedering.
0: For those whose heart beats true, it's just a faint pulse at the moment. It is only 10 points. We're 9 minutes into the fourth, but it feels bigger than that. The kick to the wing, a contest kick, and it's picked off by the D's, though Steele. His handball nearly a turnover. Langdon does well, gets it to Fritsch, kicks into the pocket, trying to juggle the mark, unable to mark Melksham, gets it back from Chandler, snaps.
4: Got it? No.
0: Misses.
1: Had players on.
4: Yeah.
0: Across the goal face. Carlton's lead 9. They needed a moment, Melbourne. That wasn't it. 9.5 into the fourth. The Blues by 9 points.
2: 37 disposals to 22, the way of the Blues in this final term. 4 inside 50s apiece. As Florent brings the Blues back into play, kicks to Nick Haynes, who takes the mark. Josh Fraser made the comment in the press conference during the week. You've got to be able to perform, not just fit to play. A kick is chopped off by Jaff on the wing. Hand pass to Steele. Got it to Langdon. Back to Steele. Tackle brought down by McGovern. Spills out Petty. Hollins, different directions. Ball in dispute. Still a chance for Steele on his backside. Got it to Ed Langdon. Hand pass to Jaff. Feeds it back to Langdon. He cuts on his right-hand side. Kicks Melbourne to half forward. Melksham flies. Spoils away from him. It trickles up the wing. McGovern gathers to the Blues. Hand pass to Wiedering. He feeds a hand pass back, and Haynes will reload at right half back.
0: Haynes kicks up towards Young, who launches at the ball, doesn't come down with it. Now the D's are under pressure. Bowie at half back is met front on. High tackle. Florent clumsily clattered into him. Free kick going the way of Bowie. Back flank.
1: It was clumsy, Benny, but they're closing that space really quickly.
0: Carlton by 9 points. Bowie kicks into the middle for Sharp. He turns and goes, sends it inside 50, marking contest. Off the hands of the pack, Walsh runs it, turns it over, Cozzy takes it and misses.
1: One of those nights for Coz.
0: It has been one of those nights. He can't quite. Carlton by 8 points. 11 played, third term. Finals footy on ABC Sport.
1: Jeez. What could have been?
3: Well, he would usually kick those with his eyes closed.
0: Cozzy. 95 times out of 100, I reckon. Maybe more.
2: Melcham. And now Cozzy. Melbourne can't take their chances. Florent gets it on the wing, trying to get it forward to Evans. Bowie lays the pressure. Half pass inboard to Hewitt. They're out once more. Florent at right half forward. Looks up. Takes a bounce. The chase is on from Edelingdon. Chips his kick looking for Bird or Lewis Young. Offhands at Sport away. Jacket Smith beaten to it. Great win in the end. Taylor takes it for Melbourne. Kicks out towards Melcham. Hesitated. Wiedering flew in from the side. Intercepting Mark again. Reloads inside 50. Kemp nudged out of it by Langford. It's still alive. In the boundary pocket, it's taken by Louis Young. Half pass to Jagger Smith. He couldn't, could he? Ooh. To the goal line. It's just knocked through. Rivers getting back there. Denies the Rising Star a second goal on the final term. The margin is 9 points Carlton's way.
0: Melbourne in this game by the skin of their teeth at the moment.
1: Oh, no.
0: As Jath rolls onto the left, kicks around the boundary line. Steel low down. Can't take the mark. Florent goes and wins it for Carlton. Back with it. Handball away towards Hollins. Handball to McGovern, handball to half forward, and now with Evans, low bullet into the pocket, turnover. Rivers intercepts. D's in their back pocket, and they like the look of the switch. Turner at fullback moves it away towards Lindsay. He'll just poke it on to his namesake, Xavier Taylor Marks.
1: Oh, no.
0: Kicks infield, dangerous.
1: Risky.
0: Jagger Smith gets a hand on it, brings it down to ground level. Hewitt's onto it. Gives it off to Lord for Carlton. Kicks towards centre half forward. Ricochets away and Walsh can pick it up.
2: And pass away to George Hewitt. Through traffic. Got it to McGovern over the top. It opens up. This time for Cottrell. No. He has had one of those days. Out of bounds on the full. He misses to the left. And Matt Cottrell put his head on the pillow wondering what could have been. Three behinds. One out on the full. Melbourne fans take a deep breath. Carlton by 9 points. A switch and kick from Turner into the back pocket. Rivers sends it up the wing. Langdon flies on the back of Ollie Hollins. Doesn't take the mark but gathers. Hand pass to Steele on the outer wing. Hollins, great chase. Steele just gets a kick away up towards Tom McDonald. Had to spoil it away from Dean. Harry Dean runs onto it. Hand pass into the middle ground for Walsh. Cozzy pumped him out of the way in the back.
3: Yeah, you can't do that, Cozzy.
2: Sam Walsh, possession number 33, coming up for the hard-running blue.
1: He sold it well, though, Walsh, didn't he?
0: 13 and a half minutes into the fourth. Walsh, a dangerous switch. Wiedering makes it okay.
1: The mark. Yeah.
0: Paid the mark eventually by the umpire. Yeah.
1: Couldn't see it.
0: Carlton by 9, but do they want to win it? Will they take a chance? I mean, a chance in front of goal. They've been wasteful. Wiedering on the back flank. Gives it to Babe Ruth and just points. Now sends a kick to the wing. Poor kick and Langford gets there first for Melbourne. Marks on the wing. Kicks it back in that direction. Wiedering and Petty, and Wiedering marks those two playing kick to kick. As Wiedering moves it on for the Blues to Walsh, who sweeps a handball to Haynes.
2: Haynes pressured by Fritsch. Pass over the top to Hewitt. He's corralled boundary side, dribbles it up the wing. Chance for Melbourne. Windsor trying to run onto it. Breaks away from Cooper Lord. Chips off the outside of the boot. Down low for Fritsch. Can't take the mark. Knocked into the path of Tom McDonald. Walsh got him.
1: Big tackle.
2: Holding the ball.
3: Huge tackle.
2: He will not be denied, Sam Walsh, tonight. He looked at Tom McDonald and said, "You're not passing me."
1: It's been huge, Sammy Walsh.
3: He's just a finals player.
1: Yeah, big Sam Walsh. Leader's game, isn't it?
2: Back inside defensive 50. He chips it into the path of Cowan, who switches across the defensive goal line. Wiedering takes the mark at the city end of the MCG, and now to Harry Dean. Over the top to Cottrell. And these are the gears the Blues have shown. It's a 9-point lead, though. 15 minutes gone, final term. Cottrell into the middle of the ground. Chera takes the mark.
3: Yeah, there's still a few goals left in this game, though, Clinchy. Still 8.5 minutes remaining.
2: Carlton fans early in the season would have shuddered with this type of game plan, but they've grown in confidence. Taylor Byrne got rid of his opponent. Rivers, who turns to the umpire, says, "How was that legal?" And then Chandler's kick is smothered by Dean in front of the Carlton faithful who lean over, not far from where Ray Chamberlain's watching on.
4: Clinchy, I've got to be honest, when Jagger Smith kicked that last goal, you know, I've been studying body language all year. I looked around and the guy you'd normally see for Melbourne is Jake Lever, rallying the troops, gelling them all up. I want to know who's going to stand up for the D's.
0: And they find the next goal, the Demons. Young wins the tap, opposed to Gorn. Onto it, Lord, who gives it off to Hewitt. And the Blues ball as he spots up Byrne, the youngest man on the ground. He gives it off to Hewitt. Short kick for a leading Kemp. Very low down he marks. Carlton by 9, 16 into the fourth. Kemp kicks out wide, too wide out on the full. So a Melbourne ball right at the elbow of their defensive 50 in the boundary line.
1: Still some elements of Carlton of old, isn't it? Yep. They just sort of creep in every now and again. Just make you a bit shaky. Next goal for D's here would make this thing very interesting.
2: Even Josh Fraser in his trademark hoodie finds it hard to look comfortable. Wins his kick into the middle of the ground. Fitzgerald trying to knock it on to Petty, who then lays a big tackle on Nick Haynes, and the umpire will board up just to the right of the centre circles. They've had just the one goal in this final term. The Blues are the last three of the game. They lead by 9 points. Gorn slaps it forward. Chera roves it, though. Hand pass away to Hewitt. Kicks up towards Cripps. Breaks the Bowie tackle. Hand pass to Akers. Gave it away to Evans. Like a tidal wave going forward. Out in front of Taylor Burns. Gets the hand pass away. Cottrell chips it this time to Kemp. Mackay was running into the goal square. He puts his hand up, and now Kemp will have the set shot.
1: Jake and Bowie.
2: This would make it really hard for Melbourne.
1: Yeah, you're right, Will, if he knocks this one through. Jake Bowie, like, he read the play really well. He came forward on Paddy Cripps, but he was just too big and too strong. Shook him off, just there to, yeah,
3: lock hook
1: him.
3: Arm.
1: Just lock an lock arm and arm. Not allow him to get that ball out. As soon as he did, they just went, didn't they, the Blues. Good decision by Cottrell not to shoot, given his form tonight.
2: And Brody Kemp, the leading goal kicker for the Blues this season, with 37 goals in the right forward pocket, 25 metres out. Hits the post!
1: Still alive.
2: Slams it into the right goalpost. You wouldn't read about it. Melbourne fans take another deep breath. They're still in it. Carlton lead by 10 points. The Blues 1-3 to Melbourne's 3 behinds. 18 minutes gone, final term.
0: They're doing their best not to win it. Bowie goes up the middle. Max nearly takes the mark, but Walsh is at his feet. Wins it for Carlton. Handball to Wilson. Walsh again. Hurries the kick up to half forward. Bouncing ball. Cottrell tracks it. Gathers in the field of play. Centering ball. Kemp! Kemp! Oh, he's got it!
1: Great hands, Benny. Great hands.
0: He had to stop, prop, go back, reach for it, and he's held on to it.
1: Maxi Gorn's not happy about the treatment he copped in the middle of the ground in that marking contest. Not allowed to have access to the footy. Great kick, though, from Cottrell inside. A great set of hands from Kemp. Not often you get a chance to redeem yourself after slamming one into the post from pretty close.
3: Just take your time. Yeah. A couple of deep breaths.
1: Absolutely.
3: Use your 30 seconds. Compose yourself here.
0: 1-1 on the night. This would make it very difficult for the Demons. Kemp. This is right. Does Carlton want to win this game?
2: Can anyone win it?
0: They lead by 11. There's time for the Demons if they're good enough. 19 and a half minutes into the fourth. Carlton by 11, as I said.
2: Doors ajar for Demons. Fans, Bowie long up the wing. Petty presents, can't take the mark. Byrne trying to get a hand pass out to Wilson. Hacks a few metres forward. Lindsay gets a hand pass away to Viney. Fitzgerald's hand pass a little loose at half back. Viney has to go again. Hewitt lays the tackle. And the ball locked in the middle of the MCG.
3: So inside 50s this quarter, 10-5 in Carlton's favour. Carlton have kicked 1-4.
2: Gorn and Pitnett. Cripps lost his footing. Was he tripped? He was. Free kick going the Carlton captain's way. And he pushes back behind his mark. 20 minutes gone in the final term. Carlton by 11 points. Cripps long inside 50. Mackay against two. Good mark taken. Xavier Taylor timed his leap. And marks in the left back pocket for Melbourne.
0: He'll lift the handball on. Moves it to Rivers, who pokes it short and just finds his target there in Viney. Sliding in. He knows the equation, wants energy on the ball, gives it to Rivers. High kick into the middle. Wiedering rids himself of Petty, drops the mark, recovers and gets it to Haynes. Sweeps a handball for the Blues to the logo. Ainsworth to Akers, kicks to half forward. Kemp marks, looks for Byrne. Byrne in the pocket, drops it. Allows the D's in. It's swatted out. Jeff can pick it up. There's a free kick.
3: Yeah, it's a push.

0: So Byrne will get the free kick.
1: You can't push a guy in the back just because he jumped in the air.
0: So Taylor, the offending party.
1: Yeah.
2: Jeez, there wasn't a lot in the push, I don't think, but he did get his...
1: still a push.
2: But you still put your hands in the back. When you were out of the contest, he'd given up on it.
1: Yeah.
2: Taylor, he didn't need to do it at all.
3: He missed that shot after the siren against Collingwood early in the year.
0: Yeah, Taylor Byrne, the youngest man on the ground. He is a day younger than Harry Dean. Pick 45 last year. One of the five Blues playing their first final. They've left the door ajar. His set shot here is across the goal face. To a contest, off hands, it comes down in the goal square.
2: Oh,
0: it works out. Cottrell hits the post.
1: Again.
0: High up. You couldn't make it up.
1: What's that? That gets into two goals even now.
0: Right at the skinny part of the post.
2: It's his third poster.
0: Under 4 minutes to play. Carlton lead by two goals. They're doing it the hard way.
3: Even Demons fans must be starting to think they've almost run out of life. What an opportunity it was for Matt Cottrell. I think we're up to five posters, aren't we, for the night? Jaff sends it up the wing. Rising up, no mark taken in the end. A chance for Turner, tries to knock it on. Fitzgerald turns one way, gave it away to Petty. Hand pass not great for Bowie. Look out, he's crunched by Florin. He tries to knock it clear. Blues players dive on top. Umpire's going to pay holding the ball. Melbourne player on the very bottom of the pack. Bowie not making enough, not making enough intent to try and knock it out. And who else but Sam Walsh, who gets the free kick for the Blues. Possession number 38 coming up for him.
1: He's had a huge game.
3: As he switches inside, defensive 50. Cowan takes the mark in the right back pocket. He plays on, sends it up the wing in the direction of Dean, who rises and takes the mark in front of Taylor. They quickly transition, hand pass to Ollie Holland into the pocket. Kept this time down low. Just takes the mark. Gets his fingertips underneath it as he marks in front of Tom McDonald out to the right.
1: They find one more score, Clinchy. It becomes a three-kick game.
0: Yeah, can he kick it close to the goal line and punch
1: it
0: through?
1: So then it forces Melbourne. Melbourne have to score three times.
3: Time's starting to run out, though, for the Demons.
1: 2 minutes 20.
3: Kemp has had a couple of shots in the last few minutes. One goal, two so far for him tonight. Can he close out the show here? Deep out to the right. Florent wanted inboard. Now he sees him. Missed him with a kick. Turnover. Fitzgerald takes it for Melbourne. Hand pass back to Rivers. Chaos ball. Kick smothered off of Viney. It spills away. Florent dragged down by Viney. Ball spills away. Falstriff is out in the back. It's high.
1: Yeah.
3: Carlton free kick.
1: Yeah.
3: And on the very bottom of the pack, it's Jagger Smith who attacked it with ferocity and wins a free kick.
2: Yeah, at the end of the day, you've got to give credit to the kid for putting his head over it and staying over it. Didn't lift his eyes up, took it cleanly, and he made the defence of Melbourne tackle him right. And they couldn't do it, unfortunately. It's going to be big for the kid.
3: Has one goal already tonight. Carlton with 1.5 in the final term. Jagger Smith directly in front. 40 metres out. The Blues fans can feel it now. Jagger Smith with his second, the rising star. Might have sent the Blues through the wild card and into the elimination final. He and Sam Walsh have been dominant tonight for Carlton. They lead by 18 points in front of 91,733 fans. 10-13-73 to Melbourne, 7-13-55. In the last 5 minutes where the Blues haven't been able to find the decisive goal, it's the young rising star who puts through the important goal.
1: Yeah, and he just put his head over the football inside forward 50. And you love to see that. A kid technically in his first year, last year, was a write-off with the knee injury. And to go back and finish it now, incredible by the Blues.
0: Back in the middle, a minute to play, and it's... very unlikely for the Demons. The Blues get it moving forward again. Tolstrup tracking after it, overruns it. Jath burrows in, wins the footy, but he's wrapped up. And a ball up between wing and half forward now for Carlton.
1: This roar, Benny, by the Carlton fans is going to be huge.
0: I think they're the loudest fans in the comp. Pitnet wins it down, Hewitt, and then Cripps goes in. And another ball.

0: up. 70 out from the attacking goal for Carlton. Gorn slaps it down. Chandler coming through. Tight ropes the boundary line. He'll kick around it. Looking for a mark. Dean's there. Fumbles it close to the boundary line. And out it goes. They love Harry Dean. Carlton by 18 points. 26 minutes into the fourth.
1: Just a competitor, Harry Dean. Hates losing a contest.
2: They've booted the last four goals of the game. The Blues, only two of which have come in the final term, both through Jaggersmith. Max Gorn is also trying to slap it forward, but Walsh is there. Another disposal for him. Up the wing, a kick bouncing for Harry Mackay. Knocked away from him. Gathered in the end by Taylor. Feeds it back to Lindsay. Across half-back. Swings the kick in the middle of the ground. It's a tough ball for Rivers. And one down by Ainsworth. He looks up. Players streaming forward. Akers marks in the left forward pocket. And for half a moment thought about playing on. Now he'll go back and have the shot in the left forward pocket. And it might end up being the last kick of the night. Carlton fans rise out of their chairs. They are the ultimate wild card, the Blues. As Blake Akers looks to finish the final margin from the left forward pocket, 35 metres out, he starts it right and misses, rather tellingly, at the match. But the Fraser fairy tale continues. The Blues defeat the Demons by 19 points to set up a final against the Cats next week.

10-14-74, defeat Melbourne 7-13-55 in front of 91,733 fans. The Blues advance through the wild card. They'll take on Geelong in an elimination final next Friday night. After the Demons led by 18 points at quarter time, the D's by a point at half time. The Blues took the lead in the third quarter. They led by 4 points at three quarter time. They kicked the only two goals of the final term. They put a 2-6 to Melbourne's three behinds. And for Stephen King, his impressive first season at the D's, the dream comes to an end.

0: Roosters following the sacking of Michael Voss. Jock Fraser took the interim role. And he's restored pride in the Blues, now winning 12 of the 15 games in which he has coached since May. And the Blues, they're through to the second week of the finals. Carlton by 19 points. Three goals to Ben Ainsworth for the winners. Two goals to Jagger Smith. Two goals to Harry Mackay. Individuals to Hollins and Kemp. While for the Demons, individual goals to Langford, Gorn, Laurie, McDonald, Sharp, Fritch and Petty. The Blues win by 19 points in front of a massive crowd here at the MCG. And it's Jagger Smith, the rising star, who kicks the last two goals of the match. The thoughts of Adam Romanaskis and Brett Delidio. Finals footy on ABC Sport.
1: Well, and it was the only two goals of the final quarter. So, but you look at the numbers in the last quarter alone to isolate that quarter. Disposal, Carlton 115 to 68. Inside 50, 14 to 5. Carlton kicked two goals, six in that last quarter to three behinds. Contested possession, Carlton plus 22. Uncontested possession, Carlton plus 28.
2: Overwhelming, isn't it?
1: So it was just the weight of numbers in the end. Lindsay and I both spoke about it at three-quarter time. You looked at the uncontested marks and what Carlton were forcing Melbourne to do. They were forcing him to chase all night.
2: Yep.
1: And when you're allowing those type of numbers continually in a game of

0: football does. It just, your energy's just not there. Your energy just starts to really die away. And then, you know, when it's your, then it's when it's your turn to go. You haven't got the drive in the legs to push the other way. But to Carlton's credit, they were just pushing the ball forward constantly in that last quarter. They should have easily kicked probably four or five goals in that last quarter.
1: Yeah.
0: Really. I thought Sam Walsh was enormous tonight. You know, he's had the 39 touches, 7 clearances.
1: 11 in, or 12 in the last
0: 12
1: quarter.
0: 12 in the last quarter. Just incredible. His work rate from end to end of the ground was just magnificent here. So we're just seeing both teams line up here, Clinchy.
2: Yeah, so Tom McDonald and Jake Melcham, who have now played their final game, a guard of honour with the Carlton players on the right, the Melbourne players on the left. And two players who have contributed so much for Melbourne over the years say their thank yous and their farewells from the MCG as their season comes to a close. The Blues booted 5-9 to Melbourne's 2-7 in the second half, and Carlton prevailed by 19 points.
0: We spoke about before the game, either Cozzy or Max Gawn needing to have really big games for the D's to win. Well, Cozzy just couldn't kick it tonight. He's had 18 kicks. He's got a 28% kicking efficiency for the game. And I actually thought Pitnate did a really good job on Max, just wore him down. Probably a couple of free kicks Max should have got in the middle of the ground where Pitnate was holding him and scragging him. But Carlton went in with a plan against those two guys, and it worked. Cooper Lord had the job on Pickett for a lot of the night. It wasn't a tight tag, I wouldn't say. But I thought he did a terrific job there. And you keep looking down the list that Carlton. Ben Ainsworth, I thought, was enormous tonight. 21 possessions and 3 goals, forward to centre. Harry Dean, first final. He's had 20 touches himself. He's taken 8. What has he taken? 5 marks.
1: Let's find out how many.
0: Plenty of intercepts he had. Yeah. Nick Haynes was incredible. Wietering second half was terrific. Holland's second half was terrific. So, you know, they had players step up in moments, in big moments, in tonight's game, and they deserve the win.
1: Yeah,
0: I think when you look at it, they've had 98 more possessions across the game. They've had 102 contested marks.
1: Uncontested marks, yeah.
0: 50 more contested marks that they've had than Melbourne. So the reality of it is, when Stephen King looks back on the game, you've got one team that wanted to really work and get their hands dirty, and you've got another team that probably just wanted to play the game on their own terms.
1: I think they didn't die wondering, Melbourne. And you've got to give them credit for what they had with the soldiers they had out there. And they really did lack their forward half presence. Yeah. And it just played into the hands. We spoke about it most breaks, didn't we? The ability of Wietering just to patrol and control the airways. Dean the same. Their ability just to stop them, any sort of forward momentum they had. First quarter, they looked great, the D's. And they were playing the game and taking it on. But through sheer weight of numbers, the Blues' ability to control the footy, make them defend for long periods of time, keep shifting the ground and make them defend big parts of the ground. And it is hard to defend this ground when you're not controlling and getting your hands on the footy, which, you know, what they kick it at tonight? It's 60% for the D's. And they do try and be aggressive. I get that. I love that about their game, which makes them really exciting, you know, to go forward. But it's also, you know, risk reward sometimes.
2: Yeah, did they have the personnel to play that style?
1: They didn't, unfortunately, tonight. And that was, you know, Petty tried his backside off at the, you know, to give them a presence. Tommy McDonald the same down there, but ultimately they were just controlled in the air and it played into the hands of Carlton, which, you know, you got to give them credit. They've to come from 1-8 to now win a wild card and to play finals. You got to dip your lid to Josh Fraser.
2: Yep. So the Blues, who finished on 10th spot on the ladder, the ultimate wild card, as their record now under Josh Fraser, 12 wins from 15 games. They defeat Melbourne, who finished in 7th spot by 19 points. And the Demons will think back to that loss against the Western Bulldogs and how costly that proved to be to not finish in the top 6. The Carlton players are gathering at the top of their race, just trying to see if Josh Fraser has made his way down to ground level. It's not really his style, is it?
3: No.
2: Straight to the change rooms for him, with the hoodie in check. And Patrick Cripps there, celebrating with Jagger Smith, the captain and the future leader of the future. And for Blues fans, an enjoyable night for them. On the SMS, 0437 774 774. Carlton fans, let us know how you're feeling.

0: Melbourne fans as you leave the MCG. Add your thoughts to ours. Brett from Canberra says, hi team, great call. Jagger Smith reminds me of a young Chris Judd.
1: Whoa.
0: The comparisons are going to come quickly, aren't they?
1: Jeepers. I'm not sure about that. I don't see the... not the explosive speed. He's more of a...
2: tap dancer, isn't he?
1: Yeah. No, whereas Juddy was explosive and break the game open. I think he's very sharp and quick with his hands, Jagger Smith, but we don't need to get bogged down in that comment, really.
0: I guess the combination of Walsh and Jagger Smith, though, bursting out of the centre square, that'll be something Carlton fans will look forward to as Patrick Cripps leads the Blues off the MCG. Winners by 19 points in front of 91,733 fans. That's 8 with the Cats next Friday night as Carlton's season continues on. While for the Demons, their first up year under Stephen King comes to a frustrating end, given they showed so much promise and a ground in which they were so successful from, winning 10 of their 13 games this season. As the Blues make their way into their change rooms, let's join them. Ray Chamberlain's down there with them.
3: Thanks, Clinchy. We've seen a few of the members down here, and they are obviously incredibly excited. Here they come now. Patrick Cripps, lots of smiles. Jacob Wiedering. Jagger Smith, you should see the smile on his face. Justifiably buzzing down here, Clinchy.
4: Thought Paddy Cripps was going to give you a high five, but it was George Hewitt's young laddie. He went in for the high five with there,
3: right? He's as tall as me, George Hewitt's 9-year-old son.
4: I think he's about 7.
0: How many are in the room, you reckon, Ray?
3: Enough, I promise.

0: Thompson winners by 19 points at the MCG. So the Wildcards are now complete. The Western Bulldogs defeat Collingwood by 3 points after Tim Membry misses the shot after the siren. And the Blues overrun the Demons in the second half with 5-9 to Melbourne's 2-7 after halftime to win by 19 points. So the first qualifying final on Thursday night, Fremantle taking on Hawthorn from Perth Stadium. Then on Friday night, Geelong take on the Blues as the lowest ranked of the wildcard winners, having finished in 10th spot. So that's on Friday night. On Saturday in the twilight, Sydney taking on the Brisbane Lions from the MCG. And then on Saturday night, the Adelaide Crows taking on the Western Bulldogs. So that's our finals for week two confirmed. Carlton winners by 19 points.
1: It's going to be fascinating next week. There's some ripper games amongst those. You're a game man to tip against Carlton at the moment with the momentum that they have at the moment.
2: They've won their last three against Geelong and four of their last five as well. Yeah.
3: They don't go well, don't they? Yeah. It's an anomaly, isn't it, really? But it'd be interesting to see how they go. I mean, it was a tough game. I mean, they had to fight their way through it. It wasn't like an absolute war of attrition, but they'll certainly know that they've played. When was their last bye? Do we know that? The Blues?
0: Yep. Have a look at that. And it also sets up the possibility that we could be looking at a Hawks-Blues or Hawks-Cats semi-final as we just start to look as to what the possibilities might
1: crossovers
0: be.
1: Crossovers are and the like.
0: As the crossovers, but that's still a little way to go.
2: Carlton's last bye was in round 14.
3: Yeah, right.
2: Yeah.
3: So they've been going consistently.
1: They don't want to buy.
3: Yep.
1: They just want to play at the moment.
3: They're riding momentum, aren't they?
1: You just keep going now. You just ride the wave. Just stay on the wave and, stay in the barrel, I think.
3: Yeah.
1: That's,
2: green room.
1: That's what the surfers say. They stay in the barrel and see how long the wave can take you. So, you look here, their emergencies are all, they're all running now. It's
3: Dirks and Ice and Reedy.
1: Yep. One of the worst things you could ever do, I reckon, after a game.
3: I thought Ray told us the worst job was the
1: emergency umpire.
3: I reckon that one's way worse. Yeah. Having to run post-game, night game, 10:20, you're about to do about 4 or 5 Ks of hard work. No thanks.
0: So the full Carlton story can't be told until it's fully completed, and yet the transformation of the club that was 1-8 to now have won a wildcard final by 19 points. Let's soak it up with the Blues. Back down to Ray Chamberlain.
4: Thanks, Clinchy. I'm down here in the winning Carlton rooms, and I'm with the big rig himself, Patrick Cripps. Cripper, congratulations, mate. 1-8.

0: You know, let's just keep getting to work and keep creating an environment that, you know, we enjoy rocking up to and not look too far ahead. And we just talked about, you know, character and, you know, binding together. And, yeah, we didn't look too far ahead, mate. We got rolling and, you know, we played some powerful footy now over the last sort of 3 months. And, yeah, I thought we were great again tonight.
1: I couldn't agree with you more, mate. 91,000 here at the MCG. You know yourself. You've been here in those sorts of games. The joint gets rocking. And obviously what you require is calm heads and composure. How did you find the first 20 minutes, do you think, from the team?
0: Look, I felt like we still had the game going the way we wanted to. We just a bit of sort of fundamental skill errors and probably a touch of the footy. But they kicked some really good goals. Like, they challenge you going quick. So I still felt like at quarter time we're still playing our game. Like, I felt like we just weren't getting distracted by the scoreboard. And over time we just kept grinding away. And, yeah, we're able to get a win, mate.
1: Look, one more before I throw to the boys upstairs. You talk about grinding away. You owned the football tonight, to be fair. You had 100 more possessions, and quite frankly, your guys in the midfield absolutely smoked them. Now, normally when that would be the case, you'd have 40 and, you know, 8 clearances and bang a couple through, and you certainly had a powerful game today. But we're talking about guys like Smith and Chera and co. Tell us about their role and what you're doing in there with them and how you're seeing that.
0: Yeah, look, it's a really enjoyable midfield to play with. We've all got different strengths, but as a unit, I think you know, we're really powerful. And you know, we play a system in there that allows us to all sort of play to our strengths. And you know, some weeks one might get off the chain, other weeks might be the next one. But the enjoyment we all get to seeing us win, but also, you know, each other go well is huge.
1: Unreal, boys. A couple of questions for Paddy before he's got a roll.
2: Cripper, Lids here, mate. Your running mate in Sammy Walsh, I feel like his back half of the year has been terrific. And tonight, I thought his leadership and like the way he played was something that really stood up for you boys in there.
0: Yeah, he's huge, mate. He's just a warrior. Like, everyone talks about, you know, his gut running, but I think what's underrated is his physicality. And like you said, mate, he's had a huge year. He's probably been our most consistent player across the year. And, you know, big players stand up in big moments, and he did that tonight.
2: And two of your half forwards, one of them had a big night and the other one could have had a big night, Benny Ainsworth and Matty Cottrell. I thought they were terrific in terms of being those conduits, you know, the ability to link up and finish the work of the midfield.
0: Yeah, Banger Ainsworth, he's been huge. Like, to get him down, I think it's been his, you know, career best year this year. And he just adds some dynamic and some class in the front half. And same as Cottrell, like, he, you know, he probably could have kicked 4 or 5 tonight, big cut. So we'll be getting into him throughout the week. But I think he was too worried about his celebrations and didn't finish his work. But yeah, look, we're just a group right now that's happy to play a role. But you know, we're connected, and I feel like there's a lot of spirit within the group.
3: Cripper, those young boys, Jagger Smith, Harry Dean, they looked like they'd played finals for their whole careers. They were just outstanding tonight. Did you have a word to them before the game?
0: Yeah, well, like, I do a fair bit of work with Jagger and those boys, but I just keep reminding them that they're built for this moment. You know, you can think you're a first-year player, or you can think you're sort of a 50- to 100-game player, and that's what they play like. So we're just trying to instill that confidence to go out there and attack it and play with no fear. And I feel like, you know, the bigger the game, the more you can just sort of play that no fear and go at it, you know, it pays you off at the end of the game.
3: And what about yourself, Cripper? The importance of going and thinking sometimes you have to be the best player to go, hang on, I just need to play a role now for this team to win.
0: Yeah, it's probably, you know, as I've got older and I'm trying to sort of assess the game out there. And when you got a guy like Max Gorn in the ruck, I thought Pito did a huge job. But just, I just tried to disturb their sort of areas tonight and let the other boys go to work on the outside, which, you know, I thought Jagger was huge as well. And, you know, that's what I said before. We're all happy to play a role. And, you know, I'm at the stage of my career, all you want to do is win. So whatever you need to do and understand the moment and what the moment needs is massive.
1: Thanks, Paddy. I really appreciate you taking the time, mate. I know you've been getting called over here for 2 minutes. Congratulations. All the best for the rest of the season, mate.
0: Cheers, lads. Thanks.
4: Thank you very much to Carlton captain Patrick Cripps. The Blues winners by 19 points.
3: Would have loved him for another 10 minutes.
5: I had a couple more in the barrel already.
4: The media managers are pretty good down there for the Blues to try and make sure they do get their chance to get in for a team meeting and celebrate with their families.
3: I do think the point that he made now about just going to work and playing his role.
5: Yep.
3: You know, there's a lot of guys in the league for many, many years that think come finals time, you know, they need to be the man, they need to stand up and they need to... But Cripper's bringing others into the game now.
5: Yep.
3: And when you bring your teammates into the game, you get the result of Sam Walsh with 39 possessions and Jagger Smith with 29. So, you know, that's the knock-on effect of going, well, it's not about me. It's about the others around me and the result that we can get.

0: Exactly right. And I was just thinking then when I was listening to him speak about the rumours and innuendo earlier in the year when they're not going well, oh, he's going to look for a trade, he's going to go back to Perth, and he's yeah. What would you get for Paddy Cripps? You hear him there, and it sounds to me like he's back enjoying his footy, enjoying being a leader, and he's not carrying the weight of the whole club on his back.
1: Well, I think it'll all come out in the wash after the season, but what he's been able to do since Michael Voss lost his job, in the leadership space I'm talking about. So the performance space we see that week to week how good he's been since Josh Fraser has taken over, but he would have had to have done, and you would know this, Lids, he would have to have done a mountain of work day in, day out, Monday to Friday with this group to keep, just to keep their enthusiasm, to keep them turning up, as he mentioned.
0: Well, that's exactly right. And the ability to not get down in the dumps. And you can see the enjoyment they play with. I think what epitomises it for me was that game where you saw the, when the Commonwealth Games were on and Matty Cotchell and all the boys were doing the walk. That to me, and they just genuinely looked like they were having fun together. But then they celebrate the little spoils, the rundown tackles, the work of, Taylor Byrne and Frankie Evans, their work in the front half. That's the stuff that, you work on behind the scenes, but then you see the result of it on a Saturday or a Sunday, whenever they play. But look, they've reaped the rewards of turning their season around, haven't they? And they get a chance now to play in an elimination final against a side that, arguably, they've been damn good against top eight sides this year. So they're going to have their work cut out. No doubt, but they'll be confident because they stack up pretty well. They always have.
2: The Blues with their first finals win since 2023, defeating Melbourne by 19 points in front of 91,733 fans. On the SMS, your thoughts, 0437 774 774. If you're a Carlton fan, let us know how you're feeling tonight. Simon from the York Peninsula, great call and atmosphere on air. Dare to dream, go Blues. David from Albert Park, Josh Fraser, the Blue Healer. Great call tonight after winning the 2021 grand final. Gorn said, we don't need to win another one for 47 years while holding up the cup. Do we need to consider the Gorn curse? Well, that's probably a bit unfair, but they'd love to win one here at the MCG. Gilby says, Jagger Smith reminds me more of James Hurd. Deanne says, it was so great to hear the Baggers fans belting out the team song, Go the Blues. So your thoughts coming through, 0437 774 774.
3: There was an interaction down at left half forward between Jake Bowie and Jagger Smith. And
0: did you see what he lip read?
3: Yeah, so he said to Jake Bowie, who are you? Yeah. And Jagger Smith has said on the Channel 7 broadcast post-game with Mitch Cleary, Jake Bowie replied to him, I'm a premiership player and you're not. And Jagger Smith said, yeah, that's fair enough.
0: See you, mate. I'll see you after the game. Shake hands. I lip read that. It was on the screen. Because I was like, I wonder what he said there. Because there's a bit of a little war of words. And I was like, yeah. I used to go with that one a little bit too. And they'd just be like, mate, please, how about you win some games? So, yeah, fair. Can't really argue back with that.
2: Well, that's the thing, isn't it? Even when you're the dominant player in the final quarter, you have to tip your cap sometimes and say, right, got me with that one.
0: You got to show respect every now and again.
2: Yes.
3: Just on Sam Walsh's game, the Gary Ayres medalist from 2023, he was monumental.
1: Incredible.
3: For Carlton. 39 disposals, 17 contested possessions, 7 clearances, 3 tackles, 5 inside 50s and 8 score involvement.
0: Massive. Gets the 3 votes tonight if we're giving them away. But it's... Do they give out votes for the Gary Ayres with these included?
3: They do, yeah.
1: Yep.
0: I suppose, yeah. Well, I suppose if you...
3: Yeah, that's a good point. I'm not sure.
0: Yeah.
3: I imagine they will.
0: Could you play an extra game? If you went the whole way, automatically...
3: But I think the likelihood... I mean, the Gary Ayres medal's already flawed in the sense that... Yeah. You know, some guys might play 2 games, some guys might play 5.
0: Well, he won it, didn't he, when they didn't play in the grand final?
3: They played 3 that year.
0: Yeah. But then other teams, you win twice and go straight,
3: Or you lose week 1 and make it to the grand final, you play 4.
0: Yeah.
3: So,
0: I don't know. I haven't heard anyone talk about it, so I just ask a question.
1: I think what was most impressive with Walsh tonight was, and Paddy Cripps mentioned it, how strong he was.
0: Yeah.
1: Over the football, breaking tackles. And then you combine that with a work rate where he can just outrun most players. I thought Ollie Holland's had a terrific second half. I thought he was very, very good in the second half. He got on the end of a lot of football where then he's driving an inside forward 50. He ended up with 18 possessions and a goal, Ollie Hollands. And, he only came back into the team, I think, last week or the week before. So... They had a lot of winners,

0: So they had a lot more winners than Melbourne. You look down the list at the D's, and they needed more out of a lot of players. You know, Tom Sparrow, who we sang the praises of, only had the 10 possessions.
1: Yeah, that's quite
0: tonight,
1: not
0: tonight. Sharp was quiet. You know, Viney had 13. I thought he was okay. Windsor was quiet. Fitzgerald, quiet. Tolstrup, quiet.
1: So. But you can understand, like, they're a young side, aren't they?
0: Yeah.
1: I mean, Sparrow's been around eight or so years, which you probably expect a little bit more of him. But a couple of those other boys, that's their first real taste of a big, like, atmosphere like that. They wouldn't have played in anything like that before. Yeah, the question I wanted to ask Paddy Cripps was Will Haywood, if he's the chance.
0: Yeah.
1: I just want to know
0: if he could come in.
1: Who would you swap him out with? I'd probably go McGovern, to be honest. I feel like he didn't really offer a whole heap tonight. Who's the other one?
2: Unselfish McGovern. I mean, Lewis Young is maybe the other one. They wrestle between Wade Dirksen and him.
1: Plays in the ruck, though, second.
2: Well, that's the thing. They need a second ruck. So that's not him, it's Cripps, isn't it?
1: Yeah, and Cottrell, like, arguably could have kicked five tonight. And had 20-odd.
0: Well, if Haywood's fit, he's coming back into the team.
1: 100% he is.
0: Yeah.
1: But I'm asking for who you're taking out. It's a bit like the McCluggage thing up at the Lions. Like, they're playing well. Who do you take out of that side?
2: So Matt Cottrell kicked four behinds. Blake Akers kicked three behinds in the what could have been for Carlton. And on the other side of it, for Melbourne, Cozzy Pickett kicked three behinds. And Jake Melcham booted three behinds in his last game.
0: Cozzy should, whatever footy boots he wore tonight, throw them in the rubbish bin. Yeah. So he's had 18 kicks, 19 possessions. He's had 18 kicks, one handball. He's kicked the ball at 28%. So, yeah, those boots can go straight to bin lids.
2: And we spoke at the start of the night about how Melbourne probably needed Cozzy and Max to be in their best two players if they were to win, and probably both were under what has been their season standard this year.
1: Yeah.
2: As all Australians.
1: Big seasons from both of them, and they've carried a lot of the load this year, so you can understand, and that's when you want your next tier, but also it'll, right across the board here, across the industry, it'll fall on those two players because they didn't perform at their best.
2: All right, let's bring you some reaction from the Melbourne rooms. Lauren Borden has been good enough to make her way to the Demons rooms as their season comes to a close, and she's alongside Jack Steele.
3: Thanks, Clinchy. I'm down in the Melbourne rooms with Jack Steele. Appreciate you giving us a minute after the match. I mean, walking in, you came in quite quiet. What were you chatting about amongst yourselves as you came in and just sat down and had a quiet moment?
4: Well, I think everyone was quite disappointed with how tonight went. You know, when you make finals, you want to win them. And we've had such a good season. And to come this far and not get anything really for it, it's hard, but it's a lesson. But we're just a little bit off, and we probably have been for a couple of weeks. So, looking forward to having a bit of time off now and really resetting and going again.
3: Is that basically what Stephen King just said when you walked out of the meeting room then?
4: Yeah, he basically spoke about how this loss isn't going to define us. And, we're an evolving group. We're a young group. We're obviously saying goodbye to some older players tonight. The group's not going to be the same, and it's going to be a different look next year. So, he was really optimistic about what's to come.
3: Is it frustrating as well, given that you kicked 3-10 after quarter time, so the opportunities were there, but you just couldn't make the most of it?
4: Yeah, Kingy didn't touch on that in the meeting, but as players, I think we've all spoken about how frustrating it was that we couldn't quite hit the scoreboard as we normally would, I guess, and they had their opportunities too. They had a lot of misses, hit the post a number of times, so, it was just one of those high-pressure finals games that it was up to anyone to take their chance, and we clearly didn't, so that's the disappointing part.
3: It's probably hard to compare, obviously, for you. You didn't know Melbourne before this year, but Stephen King, what's he been like as a coach this season, personally, for you?
4: He's just been so refreshing for me and the group, I believe. So just the way he backs in his players and our ability, I suppose, as individuals, just allows us to go out there and express ourselves however we want on the football field. He's just really backed me in individually, and that's all I needed.
3: I mean, you spoke about that with ABC Sport earlier in the year. So what's the year been like for you, riding this wave of momentum with Melbourne? Has it given you, I guess, a new lease on your footy life in a way?
4: Yeah, absolutely. It's been so much fun. I've certainly found ways to love the game again and not necessarily get back to my best, but play at a really high level with a group that's also playing at a very high level too. So, it's just been great. And to not have like any sort of official leadership role, that's played a big part in it too, just to go out there and not be selfish, but just sort of worry about myself at times and go out there and just let my game rip.
3: What about Tom McDonald and Jack Viney as well? Their last

0: game tonight. What have they influenced you, I guess, during the year, or what has their impact been on you?
1: Yeah, Jake Melksham, not Jack Viney.
0: Sorry.
1: No, it's okay. I was going to say, his mind's retiring. I haven't heard that, but they've been great. I think they're so good for the group, and I think when Keane came in, they sort of knew their role. They weren't necessarily going to be playing every game, and they're just such great clubmen. They'll go down and play, VFL, and wait until their name's called upon, and not really crack the shits about it either. So to have them really setting the standards of culture in the locker room is so good for this group, and they're going to be missed. They're going to leave a huge hole. So I'm sure we'll be okay.
0: And what about Jack Viney now? We've mentioned him playing in the midfield. How did you go tonight?
1: He was good. It was just good to see him out there, to be honest, after the tough year that he's had. And he was one player that I wanted to, really run out with at some point this year. And I didn't think we'd be in a final. I didn't think that was going to be the first time. I thought it would certainly be earlier in the year. But, he's just a real competitor, and he's still got plenty left to give. He probably maybe wasn't at his best tonight. Certainly had a few cobwebs to blow out, but it'd be good to see him going forward. Yeah.
0: Probably haven't thought too far ahead to next week, but what will you do now to relax a little bit after the season?
1: It's a weird one. You don't know what to think about when you come into the game. You don't really want to sort of think about what you're doing if you lose. But we'll obviously have exit meetings early next week. And we'll get together as a group to have a bit of a drink and, I suppose, reflect on the year. But me personally, I've got a baby due in late October, so I'm sort of hanging around waiting for that. So that's exciting.
0: Well, Jack, appreciate your time as always, and good luck for the off-season and everything that comes with that.
1: I appreciate it. Can't wait.
2: Melbourne midfielder Jack Steele, good enough to chat with ABC Sports' Lauren Borden. Adam Romanaskis, Brett Delidio, Matt Clinch and Ben Cameron following the Blues. 19-point win over the Demons, 10-14-74. To Melbourne, 7-13-55. That losing, sinking feeling when you've given your all in a season that's had so many highlights, but ultimately doesn't end in the way in which you've envisaged.
3: I've done it a couple of times.
2: Jack Steele's been one of the shining lights for Melbourne this season in making his transition from St Kilda into the Melbourne midfield, but the challenge about the opportunity they had this season, and it just sort of came apart at the seams at the wrong time of the season.
3: Yeah, it's a stinking feeling, to be honest. I did it 3 years in a row at the Tigers where we thought we'd set our season up so well, end up with an elimination final and you're out straight away. You're planning, obviously, in your mind that you want to be going deep into finals, and the imagination runs wild. Then the process and the game gets taken away from you. Then they'd be sitting in the rooms thinking, I was prepared to continue to keep going here. This is what I was looking forward to. But now, I suppose I'm on holidays now, and I've got to start to think about, we've got to get better somehow next year.
4: I think you always ask yourself, as any athlete, is what more could have you done in those moments? And I think, there's moments probably in the second half of Melbourne where a few of them are asking, could have I done a little bit more in that second half? So, you work so hard. They go back to a pre-season in November. They work all the way up to Christmas, have a couple of weeks off. And, where are we now? We're right at the end of August at the moment. But, you're talking 8-9 months of work that you've put in. And then you come to your first final and it's done.
3: Mm.
4: So
3: it's like a waste, doesn't it?
4: Yeah, the initial feeling is always a bit of self-pity. But then you've got to look yourself in the mirror and go, well, did I perform the way I needed to in the moment? Because every team has aspirations to play finals. And then when you get that moment, are you good enough to compete consistently in that game? Now, if you're not, well, you've got to go back to the drawing board. You've got to go back to the drawing board and go, well, this is what I need to do over a preseason to get myself right. Then you, as a team, as you know, Lids, then the coach will analyse, well, this is where we were and this is what we did really well within the season. But then in that game, that one game, when it's all out in the open and it's full exposure, of what your weaknesses are, did we stand up or not as a team?
3: And that's the thing, that when you're doing your self-analysis and when you're trying to get to sleep tonight, the next night, and over the whole of the off-season, pre-season, you got to live with that.
4: Yep.
3: Whether you shirk the moment, or whether you didn't quite come prepared, or did you dot all the I's and cross all the T's, only you will know that. you know, the coach will give you the guidelines, and Stephen King will be terrific at being able to tie a bow on it and say, well, we did all this right. And they probably, look, full strength, I think they comfortably get the job done there tonight, in my opinion. Well, yeah, the Blues had their tail up, but they also reverted back to a little bit of Carlton at old at times as well, and it was just they were able to control the footy for long periods and ultimately tired out the Ds, but they had no targets forward of centre. And that makes a huge difference. You bring your centre half forward in, who's arguably your best goal kicker, and another key forward that then makes a Nick Haynes and a Harry Dean far more accountable. Yep. Jeez, it makes a difference. And then you add Jake Lever back to your back line. It stiffens you up, doesn't it?
4: Well, like 11 of Harry Dean's 20 possessions tonight were intercept possessions.
2: Mm. Yep.
4: No, he's had an incredible game for a first-year player.
2: On the SMS, 0437 774 774, Leanne says, can I just say that if Essendon hadn't beaten Melbourne, they'd be in the top six and wouldn't be playing tonight. Mm. And I guess the marks inside 50... Well, Carlton's way 19-9. So when you take Jacob Van Rooyen out, their leading goal kicker with 42 goals for the season. Matt Jefferson, their eighth leading goal kicker with 18 goals for the season. And Jake Lever, one of their key defenders. Well, it's not all downside. They do have Gold Coast first round pick for next year or for this year's draft in that trade with Christian Petrarca. But what do Melbourne need to target to improve next year?
3: Oh, it's hard to know. Like, I think...
5: I think they'll just... There's every chance they'll just go to the draft and take the best available.
3: Oh, in terms of the draft, absolutely. Yeah,
5: with what they've got coming through with
3: Harvey. It's a very even draft in that sense.
5: Is it? Yeah.
3: But I think in terms of trade, like, are they going to look to add more run? Are they... Because they went and got Mychek last year.
4: I think they'll want a little bit more outside run.
3: Yeah.
5: Yep.
4: That's what I'm sort of thinking, maybe. Another halfback flanker that can potentially run and carry. Like, Zave Lindsay came back into the team tonight, but I don't think they really want to play him across halfback. I think they'd prefer him further up the
3: field. Up on the wing?
4: Yeah, up on a wing.
3: Can Langford go inside then and allow someone else to fill that role?
4: That's what I think. Yeah. I think the natural progression of Harvey Langford, you know, 192 centimetres, so he's a big body.
2: Adam Romanaskis, Brett Delidio, Matt Clinch and Ben Cameron. Jim here from Florida, United States. My uncle Jack played with the Mighty Blues, 138 games, two premierships. Love the comeback this season and seeing the new blood coming in. And Josh Fraser is amazing. Paul says, crikey, did we watch the same game? No mention of Carlton's dreadful lack of accuracy and their skills in the middle of the ground. As I just lose a bit of that SMS, I'll scroll back to that. But there was a period...
5: We mentioned it right throughout the game.
2: Yeah.
3: Matty Cottrell, he kicked four behinds.
2: Yeah. Yep. There was a period...
4: Well, you could go the half-glass-empty approach or the glass-half-full approach.
2: They beat the opponent they played today. Right. They're going to have to be better if they're going to beat Geelong next week. But
5: we also mentioned right throughout the game, like, did they want to win it? They were so wasteful in front of goal.
2: There was a patch late in the third quarter to early to the last quarter where Melbourne had more of the inside 50s, but they could manage just seven behinds. The Blues kicked three goals, four in that period. And we've touched on it from a Melbourne point of view, the forward line, which has lacked the presence in which they needed. Carlton took 19 marks inside 50-9. So, well, it's a forward line that doesn't feature Charlie Curnow. It does have more options.
3: Yeah.
2: And it feels like under Josh Fraser, they may be more unselfish, although maybe that's just to the naked eye than what they might have been in the past. Is
4: I think it's worked.
2: A culture change.
4: Kemp, McGovern, I think that's really worked well, those sort of three.
3: Do they need another big forward? Like a McLean or an Amati, maybe?
4: Yeah, maybe. So, look, if you get another season out of Mitch McGovern like he's had this season, I think you're pretty happy. But, like, Taylor Byrne looks like he's going to be a genuine player. Ainsworth, we spoke about him, Evans has had a career year. So, you know, there's a number of guys that have... sometimes it's sort of, you know... You sort of got to win by committee. And I think that's, you know, that's what Carlton have been able to do this second part of the season.
2: And I guess from a Blues perspective, we've touched on it, but Ben Ainsworth kicked three goals tonight. Jagger Smith in his first final, he finishes with 29 disposals, two goals, 10 clearances. And Sam Walsh, his career best was 40 disposals against the Crows back in 2022. A final of 39 disposals, 17 contested possessions, seven clearances, eight score involvements.
3: As we see Mark Murphy on the big screen, our fellow ABC commentator.
4: Of course, he's just the shoelaces.
5: There's absolutely no need to be down in the rooms from our man Murph.
3: No, he's got a lanyard on again, I can see, which is good. He's obviously been in some sort of function.
2: That'll get back to him.
3: I hope it does. We love Murph. But he's hanging the shoelaces there with Sammy Walsh, which is great.
5: Good. What's the shoelaces?
3: I'll explain to you off air.
2: Probably a good idea. But for so much of Carlton's, I guess,

0: success in sort of 2023. You look at the names that were dominant, you know, Patrick Cripps, Harry Mackay, Charlie Curnow. It feels like they've worked out the next generation coming through. Ben Ainsworth, they picked up from the Gold Coast Suns. So there's questions around whether he, Haywood and Florent would all be enough to sort of mark their improvement. And then, as we said, Jagger Smith, Sam Walsh and Harry Dean. So they've got the, I guess, the spine. You don't want to return to Brendan Bolton's thoughts with the green shoots, but you can sort of see a bit of the team that they're building, and then they're going to have to obviously add talent to that.
1: Cody Walker will come in next year and play pretty much from round one, you would have thought. I mean, early in the season, you would have questioned all of those players. I don't think Will Hague was playing his best, so Ollie Florent certainly not off half-back, and Ainsworth, with the ball movement side of things, is really struggling. It's very hard to connect as a half-forward, and I think that's where Haywood and Ainsworth were really battling away. But since they've changed the way they've started playing and playing a bit more free, it certainly means you can capitalise as a half-forward.
2: And I think with the young players, what I've liked is if they've had a bad game or a bad quarter or whatever, you know, it's okay. Just go and play next week and you'll be fine. So, you know, you see a lot of times if a young player has a bad game or two bad games and they're back to the reserves for the next 6 weeks. But
1: confident shot
2: to pieces. But Josh Fraser's just embraced it. He said, "Okay, yeah, we're not gonna be perfect by no means, but this is the path we're going down. This is why they're in the position they're in now." And you look at the response you get out of those young players tonight, and I think he walks away, puts his head on the pillow tonight and go, "Yep, I've made the right call by going with this group rather than going, say, with a Zach Williams, with a Adam Saad." There's, you know, probably a few others that I'm missing that have been terrific players for Carlton.
1: Yep.
2: But it's turned the page.
1: Yeah, let's get some games into these young kids and give them that experience, and then you can see them growing under that. And they'll pump another 20 games into them next year, you know, which that's what you need. You need to get to that 60 to 100 games really quickly with your group to then be, you know, successful for a long period of time.
0: So Carlton when it's by 19 points, 10-14-74 to Melbourne, 7-13-55 in front of 91,733 fans. So keeping in mind what Dave said, that they were inaccurate in front of goal and their skills weren't as sharp, how far can Carlton go this season? Can they win another game against Geelong? Can they go further than that? Or are they going to be flat out against the Cats?
1: Yeah, flat out against the Cats, in my opinion. As good as they've gone over the last little bit, I think the Cats, if they come ready to play, and I think they will after a nice little week off, they'll be ready to fight.
2: Oh, look, I think they're every chance. Like we said,
0: how beneficial do you think it'll be for those top six sides to have that week off?
2: Was it beneficial last year for the Crows?
3: Geelong had that really long period where they kept losing off the bye.
2: Yeah, look, some teams need it. If you're banged up and injured a little bit, some teams need it. Other teams, when you've got really good momentum, you don't want to stop playing. You do not want to, because all you do, the fitness, like those six teams that wouldn't have played this weekend, guess what they're doing this morning?
0: Training.
2: Doing a big session. And sometimes, like for some players, that's the last thing you want to do.
1: The Cats don't train, do they? They just turn up and have a good time. And they'll be very tough to beat, I think, next week, the Cats.
0: So that's what lies ahead for week two of the finals. Thank you, Lids. Thank you, Rammer. Great to share the mic with you tonight. Thanks to Ben Cameron.
4: Thanks, Clinchy.
0: Thanks to Ray Chamberlain, to Lauren Borden down in the room, to Stuart Hollywood Baker, to Damo Peck. If you're not following ABC Sport on socials, you're missing out. Instagram, Facebook, and, of course, on X. And, of course, to Mitch Turner back at base in front of 91,733 fans. The Blues winners by 19 points. Well, the Blues' Cinderella story continued beyond tonight. It will be the Demons who continue their incredible rise under Stephen King. Finals footy on ABC Sport. Wildcard action.
5: Dorn slaps it on. Pittenett takes it. He gives it off to Cripps, who leaves it behind. And now Melbourne end up with the footy through Steele to Cozzy Pickett. Half forward for Melbourne. Kicks inside 50. He's sharp. And he marks his face on and dribbles it on goal. It's through. Dowie kicks right up the middle towards Gorn and Pittenett. Pittenett spoils it down. Windsor Rose for the D's.
1: Oh,
5: kicks out in front of Harvey Langford. Bouncing ball half forward. Gathers it. Breaks the 50. Eyes the goals. What a finish. Marvellous, Harvey.
0: Jaff gets a hand pass out to Sharp. Little fumble from Sharp. Did get it to Jaff now. Arches the back. Got away from Chera. Gets the right half forward. Hand pass inboard to Windsor. Hand pass to Laurie. It opens up in front of him. In the right forward pocket. Fires on goal. Melbourne had the opening three.

0: Gathered by Tholstrup. Hand pass to Jaff for the Demons. Rivers sidesteps the tackler. Run down by Ollie Hollins. Holding the ball. Great chase. He wants to transition quickly. Mackay one-on-one with Turner. Little shove on Turner. Works into the back. Mackay's after it. Gathers it. Hand pass into the open goal. Ainsworth to put it through. Carlton with the first in the second quarter.
1: Nothing he likes initially, so looks deep towards Petty. Marking contest. Petty marks it.
2: Don't bump him.
1: Much like he did to begin the game. Petty whacks it through. And the Demons start the second half like they did the first.
0: Cripps tries to knock it out. Got it to Jagger Smith. The clearance of the Blues sends it inside 50. Mackay works his way to the front against Turner. Can't take the mark. Kemp gathered. Beautiful hand pass to Mackay. Into the open goal. Puts through his second. And the Blues immediately answer back.
1: Now Carlton can bounce off halfback. Away to Chera, kicks to Byrne in the middle of the ground. He can look deep or out wide. Great kick. Ainsworth in space. Breaks the paint at 50. Steadies. Goals! Bangers go bang! Three for him. And Carlton lead for just the second time tonight. Handball onto Florent. Kicks into the pocket. Kemp. Strong mitts. Takes the mark in the pocket, moves it on to McGovern, loops it over the top. Jagger Smith waltzes into the open goal. And it's Bedlam at the MCG if you're a navy blue.
0: Carlton fans rise out of their chairs. They are the ultimate wild card, the Blues. But the Fraser fairy tale continues. The Blues defeat the Demons by 19 points to set up a final against the Cats next week.
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8: The 2025 All-Australian top 10 rated player in the competition, Ed Richards, joins us on AFL Saturday across the country. Ed, appreciate your time.
9: Thanks for having me, guys.
8: Congratulations on the win last night. I guess same question to you. What were you doing at the end? Where were you when that kick went through for a behind from Tim Membry?
9: Yeah, I was just off to the side. I actually couldn't watch, so I sort of turned towards the crowd. I was next to Bo McCreary as well, and I was like, oh, can't happen like this, can it? It was a good game. And then, fortunately for us, it missed, but unfortunately for them, it didn't. So that's just how it rolled. It was a cracking last quarter, though. It was unbelievable.
8: Incredible game of footy. It was your fifth final, so it'll be registered as the official final. Of course, there was a lot of conversation involving you during the week about the wild card concept. But did it feel like a finals game for you, and ultimately on the right side of it for the first time? So congratulations on the dub last night.
9: Yeah, no, thank you. No, it did definitely feel like a final. I feel like all our games down the stretch have sort of been win or go on holiday. So it has been. Sort of finals like atmosphere at most of our games, and finals like pressure. So I feel like we were equipped for it going into last night's game. Thought we had a pretty strong performance. It just went down to the last kick, which is obviously great for wildcard fans all around the country.
10: Ed, congratulations! I want to ask you about that. You've become this year, or certainly the second half of the year, the close game winning specialist. So. You've had a fair bit of practice leading up to last night. Of course, you had the draw a couple of weeks ago, but and in a way, I think you personally have to take a lot of credit for that, and I'm sure you'll deflect to your other leaders as well. But can you talk us through? Is that a matter of just playing the big moments late? Certainly for you and your more experienced players, because you've had your challenges with injuries towards the second half of the year as well. So, talk us through how that's eventuated. You've been able to win the close ones.
9: Yeah, I mean, some of it's just a bit of luck. It's better to be lucky than good sometimes. So that was definitely on display last night. We probably didn't get our sort of end-of-game scenario stuff right, didn't win you know, those one-on-ones that were crucial, and then they ended up getting, you know, that last shot after the siren. So we probably didn't get it right last night. We were just lucky. But no, we've been pretty strong as leaders that if we're going to be in these close games, we've got to, you know, remain positive. And that was evident last night when they sort of had a bit of run of momentum, and they kicked on and ended up getting the lead after we had a decent enough buffer. But then you saw obviously what Marcus was able to do in the midfield with Tim, and yeah, it was pretty special stuff. You know, Artie and Nortz as well getting on the end of a couple. So there was some big moments from a lot of players, which eventually got us the win.
10: You smashed them out of the middle. You just alluded to it then, and you know, yourself and Marcus and Matthew Kennedy, who we'll ask you about in a second as well. It was largely when Tim was in the middle. You mentioned that, and I want to ask you, you know, one of the little stories last night was you had a 23rd player that didn't see a minute of the game in the first half. Were you aware of that? Was that part of the, you know, the midfield meetings during the week, just to be able to, I guess, keep Tim in particular fresh for those last key moments?
9: Yeah, I think it was sort of part of the plan. I mean, I thought Guardy might come on in the first half, but I think Tim was going pretty well, so it just sort of didn't eventuate like that, which, yeah, it ended up being similar to sort of an old-fashioned sub, which is great. Guardy was great, you know, remained positive the whole time. He's constantly talking, and it's not like he's flat on himself. He's, you know, ready to go at any moment. And then I'm pretty sure his first centre bounce, he got over the top of Cameron and got us the hit out. So he was just waiting for his moment. I thought he did pretty well. And then, yeah, I thought Tim played a pretty important part in this game as well. So he was able to get some good use out of the midfield. As you mentioned, we were pretty good in there, which we were happy with.
2: Well done, Ed. Just to follow up what Bawley was talking about in regard to Matt Kennedy. So clearly he's out and you'll miss him. He was fantastic last night. What's the news on Libba? Are you aware of that at all at this stage?
9: Yeah, I mean, Tom will always try to push for his selection. I'm not sure what the go is with him and whether he'll be right to play or not yet. But yeah, he'll be trying to push his case, I'm sure, during the week. But yeah, obviously disappointing to miss Maddie next week. He was super for us, super super hard and tough in the contest. And unfortunately, you know, he was probably put his head over the ball too hard.
2: And it
9: cost him.
2: So if Libba doesn't come up, who would you think that you've played with through the year that may come into the side?
9: Well, we've got quite a few boys just through that forward line that have been playing a bit of mid. Obviously, Riley West was in there last night. Riley Sanders has been playing a little bit more wing, but he can go through the midfield. You know, Cody's been doing some centre bounce stuff, and then there's some boys that have been playing. Obviously, there's no VFL at the moment because they haven't made the finals, but they've had some pretty good form, and, you know, maybe potentially Lockie McNeil comes into a forward position or something like that. I'm not too sure how we'll sort of spin it, but there's definitely options there that can replace Matty, definitely.
2: Sure. Now, I know that you've probably been up and about and got yourselves in a position to attack next week. Do you feel compromised at all that you're playing a side that's going to have the week's rest? And clearly you don't know no one knows who you're going to be playing at this stage. But do you feel a little bit compromised because of the system that you just don't have a breather at all after 20-odd weeks? And I was listening to you during the week, and I thought you were spot on with talking about, you know, Andrew Dillon didn't quite get where you were coming from. But and well done on that too. I thought you were fantastic. But do you, after this morning, having a little bit of a get together and trying to get rid of a few of the bumps and bruises, do you feel compromised at all?
9: Look, not really. I think after last night, I sort of take a bit more confidence into it that we've sort of got a win under our belt already in sort of those finals like conditions at the MCG. You know, we've won two in a row there now. So if we are to play there again, or if we're to go to Adelaide Oval, I feel like we're equipped and ready to go. So, yeah, as much as a break is potentially nice for the body, it's nice, you know, if you do get an injury or a knock to someone like Matty Kennedy, you do get the week buffer to sort of get him back for that final. But fortunately, that's not the case for us. So Yeah, I think we're pretty confident and positive that we'll be able to roll into next week with some good confidence from this game.
2: Yeah, I know Corby wants to ask you a question. Just to follow up on that, Timmy English, did he pull up okay after that? Because that was a fantastic... Him and Norton, both under a cloud, they really performed at a high level.
9: Yeah, no, they were great. They were great. Obviously, North is pretty sore from the week before. Timmy coming off, you know, a bit of a knee injury as well. So I thought they were super. I'm pretty sure they pulled up well as well. So that's a positive.
2: Yep.
8: Ed, were you surprised Andrew Dillon clapped back at your comments during the week?
9: look, maybe not. If he was, you know, trying to pump up this wild card game and someone's just called it round 25, then probably not. I'm not surprised that he's clapped back at us. It was probably, I think the club was a bit more flat than I was because he sort of went after the football club more than he did me. But no, it's all a bit of fun. It was a cracking game, so I'm pretty sure the wild card will probably be here to stay.
8: Did you hear from him after that?
9: No, he spoke to our CEO and, he just more or less said that he'd buy me a beer for those comments, so I'll have to take him up on that next time I see him out.
8: A couple on your year personally. So 2025 All-Australian, this year you're a top 10 rated player in the competition again. It's easy to say now that you're on the show. I would have had you in my team for whatever it's worth, Ed. How do you compare the 2 years that you had?
9: I mean, they've sort of been different years, I guess. I mean, last year it was, just second year sort of in the midfield, progressing on from the year before, and I was actually sort of helped out by, you know, a lot of Libba's work last year. I mean, we played every game together last year, so he was he's obviously an unbelievable distributor, so he was able to make me look super good last year and get me sort of in that All-Australian team. But this year sort of changed a little bit, him coming out of the team, having a bit more onus on trying to win my own footy and be better in those contested situations. So it has been sort of a little bit different in different times, but it's been a fun year. I'm thankful that it's still going, and that we're able to, you know, play an elimination next week.
8: And last one, obviously your grandfather Ron, who was a Collingwood Premiership player in 1953, of course, your great uncle Lewis, as revered a figure in the history of the Collingwood Football Club that there is. I imagine you were a Collingwood supporter growing up. Were there any kind of mixed emotions as you roll out on final night and see the team I'm sure you grew up supporting?
9: No, there was no mixed emotions last night. It was all business. I've been at the Dogs for too long now to have any sort of soft spot for the black and white. In saying that, I will mention, you know, obviously Steele coming to the end of his career, someone I grew up watching. He's had an unbelievable career, you know, so consistent over so many years. So obviously congratulations to him on his career, but that was probably the only soft spot I had at the end of the game was seeing him walk off with his kids. So that was kind of special, I guess.
8: We'll see you next week, Ed. Who do you want, the Cats or the Crows?
9: We're happy to play anyone, to be honest. I wouldn't mind getting the Cats maybe again. We had a shocking performance against them at the start of the year, so maybe a bit of redemption would be nice.
2: Yeah, nice. Well done.
8: Ed. Mate. Appreciate your time on the year and on last night. We'll catch you next weekend.
9: Awesome. Thanks, guys.

0: Nudging on the Blind Side.
1: Teachers have got to be explain to kids that every time you buy a scratcher, you're not going to win. There are some times when you don't win. And you can have a run that obviously in time will be offset by a winning streak.
0: Roy and HG.
2: You just have to wait.
1: You just got to wait.
2: And patience.
1: Patience.
2: And you treat the losses with the same degree of enthusiasm as you treat the wins.
1: That's right.
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4: Hello, and thank you for downloading Sporting Witness from the BBC World Service with me, Ashley Byrne. Today we're taking you back to 1995 and the so-called collision in Korea, a bizarre moment in which the highly secretive country allowed a group of wrestlers from Japan and America to battle it out in front of hundreds of thousands of people. The colourful two-day event held at the May Day Stadium in Pyongyang involved dancers, choirs and musicians. It was a peace exercise designed to improve relations between North Korea, the United States and Japan.
5: You had this stadium with almost all men, almost all of them dressed in suits and ties. And then you had these folks from the World Wrestling Federation. There was an American guy wearing an outfit with the colors of the American flag.
4: CNN's Mike Chinoy was one of the handful of foreign journalists allowed into the country to cover the event. He watched the occasion unfold with some bemusement.
5: There was a Japanese female wrestler named Bull Nakano who had hair that was dyed purple that stood up about 6 inches from her head. And they would go into the ring and do these highly choreographed demonstrations with the copious amounts of grunting and yelling. And the North Koreans were staring bug-eyed, trying to figure out what in the world it was that they were seeing.
4: Collision in Korea was the brainchild of Japanese wrestler-turned-politician Anthony Inoki. Inoki had always believed that professional wrestling could help to unite people of different beliefs and cultures. He was inspired by a legendary Korean-born wrestler called Ricky Dozen, who became a hero in Japan immediately after the Second World War, thanks to his trademark karate chops.
6: My mentor, Ricky Dozen, who was the greatest hero after World War II, gave the nation dreams and courage from the ring after we were defeated in the war. As a child, I'd watched Ricky Dozen on TV. I later discovered he was a great hero in North Korea,

0: but could not return home because his country was divided. Ricky Dozan died in 1963, and I wanted to go to North Korea to honour him. I first visited there in 1994, and a year later staged the Collision in Korea, a wrestling festival for peace.
1: In the mid-1990s, North Korea was keener than usual to show a brave face to the outside world. Its founding leader, Kim Il-sung, had just died, and the country's economy had collapsed following the fall of the Soviet Union. So when Anthony Inoki suggested a wrestling festival, to his surprise, the North Koreans said yes, and it would prove quite an experience for the visitors.
2: We all got on a North Korean airliner in Beijing and made the two-hour flight from Beijing to Pyongyang. You're met by a minder. You can never go anywhere without a guide or two accompanying you. That includes even leaving your hotel, so you're very, very tightly supervised.
0: Our accommodation was surrounded by fences, and when I went out for a training run in the morning, my escorts followed me in a car. We were their honored guests, and they didn't want anything to go wrong.
1: Over 2 days, North Koreans packed into the stadium to watch wrestlers from East and West thrash it out. And there were star guests as well, among them American boxing legend Muhammad Ali. Not that many of the crowd recognized him.
2: Ordinary North Koreans didn't have the slightest idea who Muhammad Ali was. However, I do think that among the people in the elite, the people who are sort of authorized by the system to interact with foreigners and be more knowledgeable about the rest of the world, they were very well aware. And to some degree, I suspect having Ali was kind of like a trophy. Wow, we got somebody who's that famous all over the world who came to our country to grace our event. So that reflects well on us.
1: And as Anthony Inoki recalls, it was quite a coup even to get Muhammad Ali into North Korea.
0: At first, I couldn't get permission from the US government for Ali to attend the event, but they approved it just before we left for Pyongyang. It was really great that Muhammad Ali could come, as well as other American wrestlers. Ali was really weak and he struggled even getting up the stairs on the buses. But when we arrived, after being exposed to the flashing lights of the photographers, something awakened in him and he got a lot more energy. The other wrestlers were so happy to see him there. He was someone very special.
1: In the wrestling ring, there were also some big names, including American tag team stars Rick and Scott Steiner and Japan's Masahiro Chono. But the highlight was a battle between the event organizer, Anthony Inoki, himself a Japanese wrestling hero, and the famous US wrestler, Ric Flair.
0: It was really exciting. I heard a crowd of more than 190,000 people call my name. This was really different to a normal wrestling match. Their cheers were loud, they came from far, and they surged towards me. I was able to manipulate the audience in a moment, and that's my role as a professional wrestler. I don't know why, but I can do it, and I can make the audience be as one in a moment. I could feel that enthusiasm whilst I was fighting. I think that was the highlight of the 2 days. When I won, the spectators were so crazed. They gave me a standing ovation.
1: Collision in Korea got little publicity outside of North Korea, but it did become the biggest pay-per-view professional wrestling competition in history. And though no one seems to be able to agree on the exact figures, it holds the current record for the last...

0: largest attendance for a wrestling event anywhere in the world, up to 380,000 people over 2 days. And former CNN Asia correspondent Mike Chinoy says it was a highly significant moment in North Korea's recent history.
1: This was really the first international outreach by then new North Korean leader Kim Jong-il, and people were wondering what was going to happen to North Korea. The North Koreans evidently thought that this kind of display would generate some sort of international goodwill or show that things were back to usual in North Korea. The Chinese had ping-pong diplomacy, and then there's panda diplomacy, so why not wrestling diplomacy? I suspect that some North Koreans probably thought that way.
0: And Anthony Inoki remains proud all these years later of his attempt to bridge the huge gaps between America, Japan and North Korea.
2: I believe in the importance of sporting exchange. One senior politician in Japan told me that sport and politics are totally different, but I think sport is really important politically. It brings people together, and if you're together, you can talk to each other, and that's what we need. Without dialogue, how do we solve our issues and differences?
0: Japanese wrestler turned politician Anthony Inoki ending this edition of Sporting Witness with me, Ashley Byrne. It was a Made in Manchester production for the BBC World Service. 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
0: With Claudia Carvin, Michael Klim, Alex Lloyd, Tim Minchin and more familiar faces.
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6: Michael Carayannis is now down there. He's made very, very good time. How is it down there, Michael?
7: Yeah, hello, Andrew. Yeah, good conditions down here. Decent crowd building. They're still filing in, but, yeah, perfect conditions. You touched on it earlier. It is on the chilly side, but the surface is nice and dry for two sides that love to use the footy.
6: So who are you tipping?
7: I'm tipping the Roosters, yeah. James Tedesco back there. He's their most important player. He's back in the squad, but I think it should be a high-quality, high-scoring affair.
6: Yeah, I hope so for all of that. What about you, Louie? Who do you fancy here, Roosters or Dolphins?
8: Yeah, look, I do believe the Roosters can win, but I'm going to go the Dolphins for an upset.
6: Yeah, I kind of like the Dolphins too, but maybe that's too from watching the Roosters here lose to the West Tigers. But they had won 8 games in a row. So we shall see. Team's about to take the field already. South Sydney confirmed its spot in the 2026 finals with a 42-22 win over Gold Coast at Robina Stadium. Crowd of 22,108. And the ABC Player of the Year points from Clinton Schafowski, 3 to Cam Murray, 2 to Talis Duncan from South, and 1 to Gold Coast fullback Keanu Kinney. In the NRLW here, it was a comfortable win for the Sydney Roosters, and they defeated the Cronulla Sutherland Sharks pretty easily in the end, 36 points to 8, and that after Canberra's 26-20 loss to the Gold Coast. Titans won that 26 points to 20, and there's a game that should be just getting underway between North Queensland taking on the Newcastle Knights at Townsville Stadium in the NRLW, and there's no score after 11 and a half minutes in Townsville. No score, Cowboys and Newcastle, both teams just outside the top six. So we'll keep you posted with that. Queensland Cup second half, North Devils 22 leading Townsville 18. Queensland Women's Rugby League, Northern Pride 18 leading Mackay 0. And halftime in the AFLW, Sydney Swans leading St Kilda 15 points to 4. After Saints had led 4-0 in that game. And, of course, tonight it's the second game of the AFL wildcard series between Carlton and Melbourne at the MCG. Andrew, Sunshine Coast finals for your info. Yandina, 12. Merry Valley, 10. Yowie's 32. Birwa, 16. Yowie's v Merry Valley next week. The winner plays Yandina in the final from Lee in Brisbane. Thank you, Lee. Greg says a big hello to my sister Chris. We're both big Dolphins fans. Both love the ABC call of their games. Cheers to you, Greg, and to you, Chris. Newcastle's Denton Cup results preliminary final. South Newcastle beat Central Charleston 40 points to 20. And now South Newcastle to play Maitland in the grand final next Sunday. 0467 920 222. Always nice to hear these results coming through from around the place. If you've got a grand final that you'd like to tell us about or a big finals game, let us know on 0467 920 222. And I'm told on the text line, Newcastle's just scored to lead 4-0 over North Queensland in the NRLW. So thank you very much for that. So great anticipation here at the Sydney Football Stadium. And then tonight, it is the Cowboys and the West Tigers in that NRL game, trying to Mercedes Talia Siala for the Newcastle side. Conversion has been missed. Knights 4, leading the Cowboys 0. Playing surface looks good. The crowd is built. Probably be around close to 20,000 in time for kickoff. Actually, this western side of the field, very well populated. Much more so than it seems the eastern side of the Sydney Football Stadium, as the Dolphins take to the field in their predominantly white jersey with the red number and shorts. The fullback, Hamiso Tabuai-Fadou. The wingers, Jermaine Asako and Selwyn Cobbo. Jermaine Asako just 4 points from his Dolphins season record. He currently has 274. Jack Bostock and Herbie Farnworth, the centres. 5'8", Cody Nikarima. Half and captain, Isaiah Katoa. The lock, Morgan Knowles. Second rowers, Kulikefu, Finifuiaki and Max Platt. Front rowers, Tom Gilbert and Tom Flegler. Hooker,

0: Jeremy Marshall King in the bench, Ray Stone, Francis Molo, Felice Kafusi, Brian Pineau, Brad Schneider, and Kurt Donoghue, the coach, Christian Wolf. And now the Sydney Roosters coming through the tunnel. Fullback and captain, James Tedesco. Wingers are Billy Smith, who scored 10 tries in his last 8 games. And Mark Nwanganita-Waze has a great record against the Dolphins. Centres are Hugo Sabala and Rob Toya. 5'8", Daly Cherry-Evans. Halfback, Sam Walker. Lock Nat Butcher. Second row is Siwa Wong and Celesi Fichetti. Front row is Lindsay Collins and Nefahu White. Hooker, Reece Robson, and the bench of Connor Watson. Spencer Lenu, Egan Butcher, Taylor Lasalu, Cody Ramsey and Tommy Talau. Coach Trent Robinson, the referee Todd Smith, touch judges Matt Noyne and Daniel Luttringer, and it'll be Chris Butler in the bunker. So it'll be the Dolphins to kick off, running left to right, defending the northern end of the Sydney Football Stadium. The Roosters at the southern or SCG end of the ground. And we're about to get underway. Jared's about to turn the lights off here in the box, and we'll get this game underway. Hopefully it lives up to its billing. Third against fourth. Second last round of the NRL. Referee Todd Smith looks for clearance from the floor manager Tony Chalmers and gets it, and here we go. And the kickoff goes down from Asaka, caught 9 out from the goal line by Cherry Evans, gives it left to Nefahu White, and he's caught 13 metres out from his own goal line for the Roosters. And over the top was Morgan Knowles. The ball played, and it comes left to Wanganita Waze. In centre field, he's caught 18 out from his own line. To his feet, plays the ball. Reece Robson sends it left away to Collins. He's going to be pushed to crossfield and down to the ground. 22 out from his own line, 20 in from the western touchline. Robson sends it right to Nat Butcher. He's surrounded by three defenders in there as well for the Dolphins. They're coming through. Was the second row making the tackle. Pinafuiaki, Conley Lemuelu not in the team this week. 12 short of halfway, the Roosters. It comes right to Cherry Evans on the last. Sends a kick downfield. Caught by the winger on the left-hand side, Cobbo. 20 out from his own line. Returns it to the 30. Put to the ground just short of that mark. No score after the opening minute. Now the Dolphins open up their account with their first set of the day, and they have it just outside their 30-metre line. Defence coming from Fichetti. The ball played to Katoa. Sends it left to Jack Bostock. He's pushed back 15 metres short of halfway. Plays the ball to Marshall King. Comes to the right, Flegler. Flegler's caught about 8 short of halfway. 20 in from touch, western side of the SFS. Now Marshall King back left to Gilbert. Charges into Nefahu White. Free all up in the tackle. He stands in it. 1 metre in Roosters territory. Last tackle now for the Dolphins. It comes right Katoa. He puts boot to ball down to the left winger, Billy Smith. The charges on. Billy Smith the catch. And then he's put to the ground by Asako. 15 out from the Roosters line. No score, Luke Lewis. 1:40 gone as now Siwa Wong hits it up in his court. 22 out from his own goal line.
1: No, nice start by both sides, Andrew. I really like the defensive attitude there of the Dolphins in the very first set. They limited the metres of the Roosters. It's only 30 metres, and then the Roosters return serve of their defence. So it looks like it's going to be a defensive-orientated game, this one.
0: Is Nwanganita Waze in trouble? He got the pass away out the back, and Wong flick pass away to Toya. Toya up over the 30-metre line, and a real razzle-dazzle here from the Roosters. They get to within 12 of halfway, 20 in from the eastern touchline. Now open side left to Fahu White. Typically strong run from him. He's caught on halfway near centre field. No score after 2.5 minutes, and the third place Roosters with it. The clearing kick from Cherry Evans. Skyward for Tabuai Fadeau with a catch. 6 out from his own line. Tremendous chase by the Roosters, and the hammer's caught. 15 out from his own line. Let's get early thoughts downstairs. Michael Carianis.
2: Yeah, physical start from both sides. They've been conservative with the ball, but expect that to change as the teams get a little bit looser defensively, but really fast start.
0: Here's Katoa out of dummy half. Scambers for about 8, then shoved to the ground. 27 out from his own line. And there was Butcher and Cherry Evans. Played to Marshall King. He works it left to Farnworth. Herbie's caught. 15 short of halfway for the Dolphins. No score. 3 minutes gone. Now short side left it goes to Plath. He's going to be wrapped up. Or is that Flegler? It's Flegler. Metre short of halfway. Now comes back right. Katoa on the last. He puts boot to ball. End over end kick down to the left winger, Billy Smith. He catches it. 13 out from his own goal line. Returns it to the 20. And he's going to be put to the ground about 24 out from his own line. Good chase coming through from the Dolphins. Morgan Knowles led the charge there with Gilbert. Played to Tedesco. Comes to the right edge this time as the Roosters are still inside their 30. Savala plays it, taking off Sam Walker. He beat three of them, gets the halfway. Finally tackled right in the centre of the ground on the halfway point by Marshall King. Play to Robson. It comes

0: comes right edge this time as the Roosters encroach. Here's an offload back to Reece Robson. He's over the 30. Great set this from the Roosters. Dragged to the ground 17 metres out from the Dolphins. Goal line by Flegler. Right in front of the Northern Post. Fate Tedesco goes left. Walker. Chip over the top and Tabuai Fadoa was back there. Took it in the field of play and he's caught half a metre out from his own line. No score. 4 minutes gone. Thrilling set from the Roosters. The Dolphins, Louis, did well to hold on.
1: Yeah, they did a very good job to scramble and stop the Roosters from making a clean break. But I tell you what, Sam Walker, he's in for a big game. He's got great vision. He got back behind the back of the ruck and then some really nice offloads that caused a little bit of damage there to the Dolphins' defence.
0: Here's Asako now. Tackled 15 out from his own line. Four plays into the set. Now Finafuiaki crashed to the ground. 24 out from his own goal line by Collins. Played on the last. Comes right to Katoa. Needs a big kick and he sends it straight down the throat of Tedesco. 27 out from the Roosters' line. He's up over the 30 to the 40. To the Dolphins' credit, it's a really good kick chase. And the tackle made 10 short of halfway. Gilbert was up there with Knowles. The ball played to Cherry Evans. Goes right to Nwanganita Waze. And great leg drive by Marky Mark up to halfway. 20 in from touch on the eastern side. No score, and we've had 5 minutes of play on NRL Saturday. Now it is the Roosters with the footy, 5 or 6 metres in Dolphins territory. Butcher plays at Robson. Goes right to Nafahu White. White gets to within 30 metres of the goal line. Stands with his back to the defence in the tackle of Marshall King. Played to Robson. Set restart for the Roosters. Look out. Cherry Evans, Tedesco, Toya. He tips the ball onto Nwanganita Waze. Steps away in from the eastern wing and he's caught 16 metres out from the goal line after the Roosters received the first set of 6 of the game from Todd Smith. Now Butcher, set of field in front of the Northern Sticks, runs into Finafuiaki and Flegler. Put to the ground, Knowles is around the ankles, 11 metres away. Robson goes right now, through hands it goes. Tedesco, wait, Toya, beats one step in field, he'll score a great try, Rob Toya. Puts it down just in from the dead ball line and the Roosters score first. They took advantage of the first set restart of the game. Rob Toya finishes it off. Roosters 4, Dolphins 0 after 6 minutes of play. Luke Lewis.
1: Well, last week the Roosters couldn't buy a try. They could have sat on the Tigers' try line and just went sideways and they couldn't get across. But today they look like they're in with a big day in front of them because they are playing direct, they're playing square, and they're playing really, really fast. And you can see what type of confidence that Tedesco adds to this Roosters side. Outstanding little pass at the back, but he looks like he's going to go long. And he just draws in two players, gets Herbie Farnworth to come in, which opens the space there for Rob Toya. And as soon as you give him a little bit of room of his footwork and his strength, you're never going to stop him that close to the line. And it's outstanding there from the Roosters.
0: Touchline, Michael Carrianis.
2: Yeah, great hole run there from Rob Toya. But it's that man, James Tedesco, after a long layoff with that ankle injury, made his return and made an instant mark on this game, setting up the first try for the home side.
0: So now the kick will come from Sam Walker right in front. And Sam Walker, 193 points on the season, looking to get to the 200 mark. Would obviously love to do it tonight. Jermaine Asako, 274 points. Here's Walker, 11 out, right next to the post, and he kicks the goal. First shot of the evening, Sydney Roosters 6, Dolphins 0 here on NRL Saturday. 7 minutes gone around the grounds in the NRLW. It's Newcastle 10 leading North Queensland 6 in the first half. New South Wales Women's Premiership. Penrith has beaten Cronulla Sutherland 24-12. Queensland Cup. Townsville leading North Devils late in the second half 24 points to 22. Queensland Women's Premiership. Northern Pride 18 leading Mackay Cutters 0. And in the AFLW third quarter, Sydney Swans leading St Kilda 15-4. Luke Lewis, Michael Carrianis, Andrew Moore with you on NRL Saturday here at the Sydney Football Stadium. South Sydney clinched a spot in the finals with a 42-22 win over the Gold Coast, given a couple of scares in the second half. But the best team won. Latrell Mitchell in his return played half an hour, put on report. So was Brandon Smith. Here's the Roosters. Oh, Flegler, I thought he might have been hurt after tackling White, but he's okay. Now it's played and it goes short side right to Wong. Caught 20 out from his own line. Plays the ball to Robson. Sends it back towards the centre of the ground, right on the 30-metre line. The Roosters have it, leading 6-0. The ball played by Nwanganita Waze. Comes to the left of Lindsay Collins. He's going to be caught 10 short of halfway for the Roosters. 20 in from touch, western side. Couple of tackles left here for the tricolours. Robson out of dummy half. Long ball goes right this time to Nafahu White. He's going to be taken by Marshall King. and Plath just short of halfway. Now Robson, the runner that comes to the right. Sam Walker away to Siwa. Wong put a chip in over the top. Actually finds touch. It'll be a Dolphins play the ball, though. 15 out from their own line and at the northern end of the ground. 8 minutes, 20 gone. 6-0, Roosters leading Dolphins, and I'm not sure that anyone thought that Siwa Wong would be putting in the little stab kick.
1: No, definitely not, but it sort of just hit, was it Selwyn Cobbo's head there as well? But I tell you what, they look so different tonight, the Roosters. Oh. Everything they're doing is a lot quicker than last week.
0: And here's a huge tackle for the Sydney Roosters coming in via their centre, Hugo Savala. Meanwhile, the Dolphins now, 15 short of halfway. Bostock plays it. It comes left, Pinafuiaki. He steps back in field, taken. 6 short of halfway. 19 in from the western touchline by Butcher and Collins. Play to Marshall King. Goes left to Knowles. Then away through hands. Tip ons all over the place. And then a shocking pass in the end from Herbie Farnworth, knocked on by Cobbo. But that was on Farnworth, not Cobbo. The ball was along the ground as Cobbo lunged to try and pick it up. He didn't have much of a chance there. There were tip-ons from Tabuai Fadeau and then a terrible pass from Farnworth. And the Roosters will get a scrum feed 6 metres in Dolphins territory. 6-0 Roosters lead. They're all over them at the moment. 9.5 minutes gone.
1: Well, you don't want to be doing that. The Dolphins need to complete high. They need to get the ball into those corners and make the Roosters come out of their own end. The Roosters love to attack from about 30 to 40 out. That's where they get majority of their tries. So here they come, the Roosters.
0: And Walker feeds it left to Collins, having won the scrum, and he's tackled. 40 out from the Dolphins' line. Centre field, northern end, and they've got a... show some defensive resilience here, the Finns. Now it's Nafahu White strolling through one. He's put to the ground, 30 out, and he lost the ball, Nafahu White. He beat Plath in the tackle and then knocked it on. And involved in the tackle coming across there for the Dolphins and really helping out his teammates was Cody Nikarima. So it's going to be a Dolphin scrum feed, 30 out from their own line. Nikarima was in there with Flegler as Nafahu White spilt it. 6-0 Roosters lead. 10 minutes gone. Touchline we go. Michael Carriano.
2: Yeah, they're going to let off the hook there, the Dolphins. I thought that Herbie Farnworth's poor pass was going to result in more points because, as Louis said, the Roosters are in a mood, but they just got let off the hook there.
0: So here's the Dolphins winning a scrum and earning a penalty. The Roosters were inside the 10 from the scrum.
1: Double hook.
0: So the first...
1: No, Michael Carriano said let off the hook. Then they come up with a penalty. So they get an error, then back it up with a penalty, kick up field, and they're going to get a beautiful opportunity here.
0: Hook times two. So Cattell will shoot for touch on the western side.
1: I love when you look at me and go, what are you talking about?
0: Well, that's only 80% of the time in tennis. 5 metres in Roosters territory. 6-0 Roosters lead. 11 minutes gone. Tap taken by Bostock. Goes left, Tabuai Fadeau. Back towards centre field, Gilbert. And he's claimed 7 metres in Sydney Roosters territory. Into dummy half, Jeremy Marshall-King. Short ball left to Knowles. Dummy left, takes him on himself into Robson and Collins. Tackled 30 metres out from the Sydney Roosters' goal line. Now Marshall-King comes back to the right. Isaiah Katoa, he dummied to his right, but has to accept the tackle of Nafahu White and Nat Butcher. 22 out from the Roosters' goal line. Now it comes away, centre field left to Flegler. Up the middle into Collins he goes, and he's standing in the tackle, Flegler. 18 out from the goal line. Marshall-King back to the right, set restart. As Katoa sends it back on the inside. Knowles on his back, 11 metres out from the goal line. Great opportunity here for the Finns, who trail 6-0. They spread it to the left edge, 5 metres out from the goal line. And another set restart goes against the Roosters. Knowles plays it to Marshall King, goes right Katoa to Tabuai Fadeau. Inside ball to Bostock. He's into Collins and two others, 8 metres out from the line. Marshall King goes to his left to Gilbert. He hits it up in front of the southern goalpost. Stands in the tackle 2 metres away. Now Marshall King. He spins it left to Isaiah Katoa. Long ball away to Farnworth. Stands and delivers back to Nikarima. 15 out. Then he got a pass away. And this is really discombobulated stuff. And Flegler's lost the ball. But again, it was a poor play. It was a panic play. And at the moment, the occasion seems too much for the Dolphins. 6-0 Roosters lead. 12.5 gone. Touchline, Michael Carriano.
2: Well, we saw last night that the Penrith Panthers completed all 22 sets in that first half. Well, the Dolphins would love to complete at least four sets in a row the way they've started this game.
0: And it's a couple of senior players, Louis, making some blunders early in this game. 13 gone, 6-0 Roosters lead.
1: Yeah, absolutely. But I tell you what, I want to give the Roosters a massive rap. Their defensive structure's right there on their line. Absolutely beautiful. Everyone in the right positions and their line speed was perfect.
0: Now from the scrum win, Roosters get to play two. Here's a fence, Alessi Fichetti, away from two, away from three. Then he straightens and he's tackled.

0: tackle finally. 11 short of halfway. 19 in from the western touchline by Flegler and Gilbert. Play to Robson. Goes right to Lindsay Collins. Determined run. Comes to an end on halfway, but a good quick play the ball. Robson, short side left to Walker. There he is again for Ketty. Caught 34 out from the Dolphins' goal line. 15 in from the western touchline. Fichetti's hurt after the Flegler tackle. Struggling to get to his feet. Now he's clutching the back of the neck. He's decided he'll go for a penalty. 6-0 in favour of the Roosters. 13 and a half minutes gone. Flegler came in over the top. And was there any crusher action involved?
1: It does land his body right on the top of his neck. Gets in the awkward position. But sometimes you've got to put on the carrier too. But...
0: well, it looks like he's going to be penalised. Flegler. So, Bichetti having a bit of a stretch. And staying down has worked. It's going to be a penalty here to the Sydney Roosters. 33 out from the Dolphins' line. And Flegler on report as well. As Gilbert comes over to question referee Todd Smith. First penalty for the Roosters. And first player put on report, Tom Flegler. And it was he who knocked on down at the other end. And the Roosters, what an opportunity now. 20 metres out, they'll take the tap. They do so through Savala, goes right to Walker to Collins. Flegler involved in the tackle there with Knowles, about 14 metres out from the line. Plays the ball now to Robson. Short ball right to Nat Butcher. Straightens, tackled 7 metres out from the goal line. Played to Robson again, goes right to Walker to Nafahu White. Down he goes, 3 metres out from the line. Roosters attacking, looking to build on a 6-0 lead. Robson sends a short ball left to Collins, claimed a metre away. 2 tackles left for the Roosters. Robson goes right. Cherry Evans away to Toya, the first try scorer. But he's claimed by Farnworth. 6 out from the goal line, northeast corner. It's played to Nwanganita Waze. Centre left, Cherry Evans to Walker in the last. Crossfield kick looking for Billy Smith. Up goes Osako. Ball goes loose into the in-goal area. Cleaned up by Katoa. Caught in goal, but the touch came from the Roosters, Billy Smith, who's down injured. Knock on Roosters. It'll be a Dolphins changeover. 10 out from their own goal line. 6-0 Roosters lead. 14 and a half gone. A concern here for Billy Smith and his knee.
1: No, I think he gets a bit of a knee in the right in the, you know.
0: Oh, that the area.
1: It hurts a lot when you get hit there.
0: Mm, yeah. The midriff.
1: So he's just getting his breath back now. It's a horrible feeling.
0: It is a horrible feeling.
1: He's slowly getting to his feet. But it was a knock-on from the Roosters, so it will be a Dolphins fee 10 metres out.
0: What was it the former great Australian wicketkeeper Wally Grout once said when he was hit there by a delivery and he went down like Billy Smith and the trainer came out and he said, don't rub them, just count them. So play on. It comes away for the Dolphins. They've got a 12 out from their own line. Touchline we go, Michael Carriana.
2: Yeah, he's got himself back in that defensive line, Billy Smith, so no issue for him at the moment. But just on the Roosters, they look dangerous. Every time they've got the ball, they've gone right a couple of times to Rob Toy up against Herbie Farnworth. That's been quite a matchup to start this game.
0: Yeah, not kidding. Here's Farnworth now, speaking of which, and he's contained 20 out from his own line on play 3. 6-0, Roosters lead. Marshall King sends the ball open side right to Morgan Knowles. He's caught 28 out from his own line by White. Dummy half, Marshall King. Short ball left, Flegler. But the Roosters, I think, are alarming the Dolphins with the speed at which they're coming at them. Played 12 short of halfway. Comes right to Katoa on the last. End over end kick down for Tedesco. He catches it 13 out from his own line. Straight away gives it away right to Billy Smith. And Smith tests out his how you going, and he's tackled 26 out from his own line. 6-0 Roosters, 15 minutes 30 gone. Now the next player goes centre field right, Nwanganita Waze. He's caught, 32 out from his own line, plays the ball. Robson works it right to Butcher. He's going to be tackled, 10 short of halfway. Stood in the tackle for the Roosters, played to Robson, comes back. Cherry Evans from inside the 40, looking for a 40-20, doesn't have the angle. Certainly had the distance. Overrun by Tabuai Fadeau. Now he picks it up and returns it and caught 16 out from his own line by Toya. Quickly to his feet, played to Nicarima. Goes right Cobbo and right across field. Now straightens, but he's put to the ground. About 20 metres out from his own line. Now they spread it to the right to Osako. He's caught 26 out from his own line. 6-0 Roosters lead. Ball played. Comes to the right edge Finifuiaki, good battling run. Finally felled, 13 short of halfway. 18 in for the Western touchline. Plays the ball, they go to the left. Katoa to Nikarima, then away to the hammer. Tabuai Fadeau runs over the top of one. Now caught on halfway, 20 in from the Eastern touchline. Played on the last of Plath. Goes to the right, Katoa. Meter in Rooster territory. You heard the boot hit the footy. Down to the fullback Tedesco with the catch. 13 out from his own line, and the chase was pretty... soft there from the Dolphins. Tedesco down, though, 23 out from his own line. Roosters 6, Dolphins 0. Louis 17 gone.
1: Yeah, I'm a little bit worried about the Dolphins at the moment because we're, what, 15, 16 minutes into this game, and the fatigue factor. It took them four plays to get back behind the ruck there from the Dolphins, and they get a set restart here. The Roosters come out their own end.
0: They simply can't keep up with the Roosters' speed at the moment. So another set restart. Nwanganita Waze on the right edge. He's going to be taken about... six short of halfway. Play to Robson. They work it to the right now. It's Rob Toyer. He's tackled by Farnworth. Rather, it's Wong on the right edge. Tackled just in from the eastern touchline. Now it's Tedesco at first receiver. Charges into the defence. 22 metres away. Caught by Nikarima. Plays it. They spin it to the left away to Walker. He steps into Flegler. Ball out the back. Scooped up by Robson. Gets way back to Cherry Evans. He links up with a one-handed pass to Collins. Then away to Walker. Kick over the top for Billy Smith, but it's inaccurate. Caught by Asako. He's got it for the Dolphins. Five out from his own line. 18 gone. Roosters 6. Dolphins nil. I tell you what, they're doing really well here, the Dolphins, to maintain the fact they're only down by six. Bostock in his own 10. Played down to Marshall King. Sends it away left to Cobbo, but they're not going anywhere.
1: Look at them, all over in their haunches.
0: Played to Nikarima. Sends it left Cobbo. Tackle 22 out from his own line. 15 in from the eastern touchline. Now it's right to Max Platt. He's put down 32 out from his own line, but it is the last tackle for the Dolphins. Marshall King goes right, Katoa from his own 30, but another kick straight to Tedesco. He runs over the 30, heads to the 40, and puts a step on Nikarima. Great tackle, seven short of halfway, but the field position, all the Roosters leading 6-0. Touchline, Michael Carrianis.
2: Yeah, I'm with you, Andrew. It's amazing at the moment the Dolphins are only trailing by six because it's been all... the Roosters. The Roosters need to find a way to, you know, they're not panicking. Obviously, they're still remaining calm and in control of this game, but they'd like another try.
0: The only field position that the Dolphins have had, rather, remains when Flegler knocked on. Robson to the right now. Cherry Evans to Walker Tedesco. Back on the inside to Siwa Wong. He's caught 30 out from the Dolphins' goal line. Couple of tackles left for the Roosters, leading 6-0. Robson goes left, Butcher, away to a running Walker. Terrible pass to Savala. Did very well to juggle it and handle it as he's smashed by Asako. How did he catch that? On the last, it's played to Fichetti. Goes right to Walker, puts up a challenging kick. Up they go, ball on the ground. Scooped up by Tabuai Fadeau. He beats one, stumbles. Caught 19 out from his own line. That could have turned the game around on its own. But Tabuai Fadeau was stopped. Now it's Cobbo on the next play. Caught 26 out from his own line. Roosters 6, Dolphins 0. 20 minutes gone here at the Sydney Football Stadium.
1: Tell you what, that would have been fun to watch with the hammer into the backfield one-on-one with Tedesco. That would have been amazing. But they got lucky there, the Roosters. They found him, got him on the ground just in time.
0: Ray Stones on the field announcing surprisingly a week or two ago that he's retiring at the end of the year. He's only 29. Katoa plays out the back to Nikarima, then links up Tabuai Fadeau, away to Farnworth, but he's well contained. Put down 3 metres in Rooster territory. Played to Nikarima. He scampers from dummy half. Goes himself. Floored by Cherry Evans. 27 out from the goal line. On the last, it comes to the right. Plath to Katoa. Up goes the kick. Tedesco retreats. Up he goes for it. The ball is stolen by Herbie. And Farnworth gets the try for the Dolphins. Whistle blows. Fins up. Try to Herbie Farnworth. Roosters 6, Dolphins 4. It's a perfect kick from Katoa. Tedesco was retreating back. But Herbie Farnworth had too much momentum and height. And it's Roosters 6, Dolphins 4. Kick to come, Finn.
1: Yeah, it's funny. This kick just gets Tedesco in a bit of a weird position. He doesn't have enough time to get back and come forward at the ball. And then you got Farnworth just pushing up. Does not take his eyes off it. Gets a little bit more of that momentum behind him. Gets up and gets a really nice take on it. And just his strength just breaks out of that tackle there of Tedesco and scores a try. So Toya 1, Herbie 1.
0: Touchline, Michael Carayannis, MC2.
2: Yes, oh, thanks, Andrew. Great fight back here from the Dolphins, considering all that defensive pressure they've had to withstand with that one blemish, that Rob Toyo try early in this game. But they've done an outstanding job because they've been really bad with the footy. But at the moment, it'll probably be in a couple of moments, it'll probably be 6-0, and they'll take that, the Dolphins, considering how bad the start's been.
0: Yeah, even before the try, the thought was that was easily their best set of six in the whole game. And they've turned it into points. The try to Herbie Farnworth, and now Jermaine Asako, 274 points on the season. Herbie Farnworth, his 12th try of the year to level the scores. 22 minutes gone. Third leading fourth by two. Here's Asako, moves in 15 in from touch. Strikes it, likes it, kicks the goal. Is there anyone better at that than this bloke at the moment? Jermaine Asako. And we'll level at six. Roosters six, Dolphins six on NRL Saturday with Luke Lewis, Michael Carayannis. I'm Andrew Moore. Earlier, South 42 beat Gold Coast 22. Around the grounds, NRLW at Townsville Stadium. Half-time, Newcastle 16, leading the Cowboys 6. Mercedes Talela Siala, by the way, has a double now for Newcastle. And in the Queensland Cup full-time, that's a win for Townsville in the end. They've beaten the North Devils by 24 points to 22 in the Queensland Cup. 24-22, 7th beat 12th. In the Queensland Cup competition, Queensland Women's Rugby League, Northern Pride 18, leading Mackay Cutters 6, and AFLW third term, the Swans by 3 goals, leading St Kilda 24-6. So from the kickoff, it goes very shallow, caught by Cobbo, 15 out from his own line. Dummied right in the end, takes them on himself, and returns it into Nafahu White and Lindsay Collins. 27 out from the Dolphins' goal line. Played, and it comes right to Plath up the middle. He's caught, 34 out from his own line. 6 all the score. 17 minutes 30 left in the half. They work it right, the Dolphins. Away to Gilbert. Tom Gilbert is caught standing in the tackle. 8 short of halfway, courtesy of Wong and White. You heard me. Comes to the right this time to Stone. He's nailed 2 short of halfway. Great defence coming on that occasion from Selesi Fichetti. Back towards the centre of the ground, Stone. White is there with the second rower, Wong, and the ball is raked. So it's a penalty going to the Dolphins. Boy, it doesn't take much to change momentum in the game, does it? Penalty Dolphins, 5 metres in Roosters territory. Scores locked at 6 after 23 minutes.
1: Yeah, you're absolutely right. It was all the Roosters for the first 19 minutes of this game. And then you had the hammer in the backfield sort of make that half break. And then everything's just sort of shifted back to the Dolphins. But they've just got that little bit of a sniff. They're running a little bit harder. Their footwork, their play the ball speed's a little bit quicker. And then I think the Roosters are starting to get a little bit nervous now.
0: Kurt Donoghue on for Tom Gilbert. An interchange here for the Dolphins. Donoghue in jersey 22. From the tap, Dolphins caught 12 metres inside Rooster territory. It's Stone who plays the ball to Marshall King. Goes right, Donoghue, turns it into Knowles. And Morgan Knowles marches to within 31 metres of the Roosters line. 6 all it is. Dolphins on the attack. Comes to the right. Donoghue got a pass away to a player in heavy traffic, and it's been knocked on by Stone. Picked up by Tedesco. That was poor from the Dolphins. And the Roosters have it. 15 out from their own goal line. So the momentum that they picked up rather quickly goes just as quickly. Here's Smith. Caught 20 out from his own line. He seems to have recovered from his earlier incident. Down Savala. He's caught 27 out from his own line. Plays the ball to Robson. Goes right to Tedesco. Dummies his way into Plath and Nicarima. But tackled 34 out from his own line for the Roosters. And the Dolphins give away another set restart. They keep handing the Roosters all this possession. 7 short of halfway. Robson goes right to Nafahu White. Straight past Plath and 2 others. Finally caught 10 metres in Dolphins territory. He'll play the ball wide after another great run to Robson. Goes left, Walker away. Collins centre field. Finifuiaki's in over the top. 32 out from the goal line. It's played to Robson. Goes right centre field. Now Cherry Evans, Tedesco. To a Siwa Wong. Steps in field. Put to the ground by Nicarima and Plath. 23 out from the Dolphins line in the eastern side. Tedesco at the dummy half. A late ball short side right to Toya. Steps through Knowles. Caught 12 out from the goal line by Farnworth. Played again. Robson goes left to Cherry Evans. Away to Walker. Crossfield kick for Smith against Asako. Up they go. Ball on the ground. Recovered by Bostock. Dolphins have it. 3 out from the Finns line. A metre in from touch in the northwest corner. It remains 6 apiece after 25 minutes. And yet another tough set coming up for the Dolphins as Asako's caught 11 out from his own goal line.
1: Yeah, I liken this challenge over here on this left edge at the moment with Billy Smith and Jermaine Asako. I'll tell you what, Asako's doing a great job. And then that one there, he gets up and just taps it out. He knew he couldn't get a great catch on it, but the Dolphins do come up with the ball. And here they are working their own way out of their own end.
0: Francis Molo comes onto the field, their third interchange player. And now the Dolphins are 29 out from their own line. 6-all it is, played to Marshall King. Goes right to Katoa.

0: Last play from the Dolphins 30, and he sends the kick down near the western touchline. Caught by Smith, throws a terrible pass over the head of Tedesco. Backed up by Nwanganita Waze, 22 out from his own line. Then he puts on a turn of speed, gets the ball out right to Toya. Toya straight past one, dragged down 7 short of halfway. Brilliant done recovery there from the Roosters. Made to Walker, goes left. Oh, Smith juggled it, held on to it, though, before he was met by three defenders. Right on the halfway line. Now Robson fires it left. Cherry Evans turns it on the inside. Spencer Lenu on the field. First touch. Tackled 9 metres in Dolphins territory. He plays it to Robson. Comes to the left to Walker. Out the back, Cherry Evans. Stops, props, straightens, caught. 32 out from the Dolphins goal line by Marshall King. Now Robson. Open side right to Nat Butcher. Bit of footwork straight past Molo. Marshall King holds on for dear life with also Donoghue, 12 out. Last tackle, Roosters. It's played and it comes to the right, Walker. Then away Tedesco, put it on the toe. Scooped up by Tabuai Fidel. The Dolphins survive again. 27 gone, 6 all the score. Michael Carrianis, how are the Dolphins doing it? How is it 6 all?
1: Yeah, they're just clinging on at the moment, the Dolphins, aren't they? The issue for the Roosters is that although they're marching upfield quite well, they're not getting any reward off their last tackle options. They haven't had a repeat set or anything like that. So that's why they've been able to just like release the pressure valve a little bit on this Dolphins defence.
0: Here's Molo, MC, tackled 27 out from his own line. Played to Marshall King. Goes right. Tabuai Fidoto to Bostock. And Jack scored 11 short of halfway. 10 in from the western touchline. Last play, Dolphins. Asako dummy half. Goes left to Katoa. Very shallow. Kick again straight down to Tedesco. It's like it's got a magnet on the footy for Tedesco. He said the left Zavala to Smith. No, the other way around. Smith to Zavala. Well, he tackled himself. He tripped up and he's caught 2 metres in Dolphins territory. Territorially, this is absolutely all the Roosters. But it is 6-all. Comes open side right this time and taking the tackle is Smith. 9 metres in Dolphins territory, courtesy of Molo. Played to Robson, goes right, Walker. Long pass to Siwa. Wong went without it. Dolphins come away with it now and they've got it through Farnworth. He beats a tackle, 2 over halfway. Still going, Herbie. He wanted to play footy while others wanted to stop. And he'll play it down 4 metres in Roosters territory after the mistake from Wong. Ball played to Marshall King, goes left to Plath. Seb Restart goes against the Roosters as well. So now the Dolphins have a chance to reapply some pressure. Their resilience here is proving amazing. Comes right to Francis Molo. He's through one tackle. Still going, Molo. Great charge by him. It's 10 post-contact metres into Collins and Butcher. 21 out play to Marshall King. Goes left to Donoghue. Cut out pass to nobody in particular. Scooped up off the ground. And the Dolphins have it 21 metres out from the line, courtesy of Cobbo. Plays it to Farnworth. Comes right to Nikarima. Dummies goes himself, Cody. Caught 10 metres out from the goal line. Still 3 tackles to go for the Dolphins. Plays it. Comes to the right, Donoghue. Links up with Katoa. Katoa, a little stab kick on the ground. Ricochet, rabbit, Katoa gets it and scores. Was there a knock on in there somewhere? It did bounce off the body of Katoa. Was it arm or chest? If it was chest, it's a try. If it was arm, it's a knock on. We've gone to the bunker. And now it's up to Chris Butler. In fact, I'd rather it be up to you, Luke Lewis.
2: No, at first thought, I thought it was a knock-on.
3: Dolphins right side kick chases onside.
2: Then there was the right off
3: kick. Fair run to the ball. Everyone's heading back legally.
0: Still 3 tackles left in the set, too.
2: Yeah, it comes off the Roosters first, but then it does go straight into Katoa's hand.
3: Tedesco first.
0: Tedesco's knocked it on.
2: Yeah, and it goes into the
3: It's James Katoa's Tedesco hand. Into Sam Walker, yeah. Which is the first knock-on.
0: In fact, it's an offside.
2: They can't give this try. It's a knock-on from the Dolphins.
3: Now looking at the left arm here of Izzy Katoa after the initial knock-on.
2: Just right there.
3: It hits the left arm of Izzy Katoa, travelling forward.
2: Guess
3: hitting
2: what?
3: Hitting the ground now. The first breach is from the Roosters. We have a decision.
2: Guess what, Andrew?
0: What's that, Luke?
2: The bunker got it right.
0: Come over here. Hail Mary. Hallelujah. Yeah, it's going to be a Dolphin scrum feed. 10 out from the Roosters. Lot. Touchline, Michael Carrianis.
1: Yeah, second change from the Roosters here. Lindsay Collin has come off and Connor Watson has come on. And just before he went on, he did a bit of a Adam McDougall-like expression. Was talking to his thighs.
0: Connor was?
2: What did he say?
1: What's doing?
0: To both?
1: No, one was what's, the other one was doing.
0: Oh, I see. That's what he's called them. So Dolphins feed the scrum. 20 in from the Western touchline. Comes left to Katoa. Then away to Tabuai Fadoa. Long pass out left to Cobbo.

0: Suns hit the front. What an effort by them. They've been outplayed for this first half hour, yet they lead 10-6. Such is their extraordinary strike power. Try to sell in Cobbo. 10 minutes, 30 to go in the half. Dolphins 10, Roosters 6, kick to come.
1: I reckon he's got the best bend in the game, Selwyn Cobbo. It was a tough pass there for Cody Nikorima to grab, and then he just quickly flicks it out to the hammer, and he knows that he's got Selwyn just off his hip, so he knows he's not out wide. He just taps it on with his right hand, and then it's a bit of a foot race between him and, is it Toya?
0: Yep.
1: But that right-hand fend of Selwyn Cobbo, we've seen him do it time after time this year, and he just hits him perfectly right on the shoulder. It does not give him a chance to get a nice full-body contact. And that's an outstanding try there from the Dolphins.
0: Do you know who that reminds me of a little bit?
1: Greg Inglis?
0: Yes.
1: Yes.
0: 100%.
1: Agreed.
0: Back down to what's doing Karyanis.
2: Oh, it's GI all over that fend and that ability to fend and push off the player and keep that pace. That was outstanding there from Selwyn Cobbo, but it was Mark Nawanga and Tawase. Ended up in no man's land, didn't jam in fast enough to try and stop the player down, and then allowed Cobbo a saloon passage to score.
0: Dolphins lead 10-6. 9 minutes 30 left in the first half. Remembering tonight, it's North Queensland against the West Tigers at Townsville Stadium. You'll hear it with Brett Sprigg, Dean Halitau and Laurie Spina. We'll update scores around the grounds after the kick. Here with Luke Lewis, Michael Karyanis, I'm Andrew Moore. Jermaine Asako right on the eastern touchline. If he kicks this, he'll hold the record. He'll break his own for most points in the season by a Dolphin. It'll be his 278th point. Here he comes right from touch. Asako strikes it, heading towards the post, but it's across the face. No goal, a rare miss from him. So he's still short of that mark. Jermaine Asako, 1 from 2. But the Dolphins in front for the first time, leading the Roosters 10 points to 6. In the NRLW second half, Newcastle 16, leading North Queensland 6 at Townsville. Queensland Women's Rugby League, Northern Pride now leading Mackay 18 points to 12. After they're down 18-0, and in the AFLW final quarter, Sydney Swans 24, leading St Kilda 15. So restart here coming from Tedesco. I'll tell you what, if you're the Roosters, there'd be a little part of you thinking, we've thrown everything at them, and we're behind. As from the kickoff, the Dolphins have it, 16 out from their own line. Ball's going to be played by Molo to Nikorima, comes right to Platt. He charges there into Watson and Cherry Evans and Court, 22 out from his own line. Butcher was there as well. Now it's Marshall King. Goes himself down the short side, wrapped up by Wong. 31 out from the Dolphins' goal line. It's played to Tabuai Fadeau. Short ball right to Stone. Ray Stone right in the middle of the field is tackled 10 metres short of halfway. Dolphins up 10-6, and they have the footy. Comes to the right edge this time. Up over into Rooster territory they go, and it's a high tackle. So a penalty goes to the Dolphins. Their third penalty of the day. Pretty much right on halfway. And I believe it's our man Connor Watson who's been penalised for the high tackle.
1: He's got a new haircut too, Connor. It looks nice and...
0: It's been there for about 3 weeks, that mop.
1: Oh, okay. Well, there you go. I've just noticed it. But,
0: well, it hasn't got any better.
1: But, look, it wasn't one of those original highs. Just pops up off the ball and then gets him underneath the chin. Penalty sufficient.
0: It was Butcher in the end who got him high initially.
1: Yeah.
0: So they find touch 35 out from the Roosters' line. And taps taken there by Bostock. Come to the left. Tabuai Fadeau. Katoa Nikorima. He beats one tackle, Cody. He's proving to be elusive as he's caught 32 out from the goal line. Dummy half Platt goes to the right, Donoghue. He turns it back on the inside as the Dolphins get within 28 metres of the Roosters' line. Fins up by 4. Stone plays it. Comes left, Nikorima. Turns it in Farnworth. Flick pass back to Stone. He just knew that was coming. And he straightens and caught 22 out from the Sydney Roosters' goal line. Dolphins on the attack with this 10-6 lead. Donoghue goes right at Toa. Then away Tabuai Fadeau to Bostock. Ran straight through Savala. And now the cover comes as he's felled. 9 metres out from the line. 12 in from touch, southwest corner. Played to Asako. Goes left. Tabuai Fadeau delays the pass to Katoa. He kicked the ball. Ricochets off Reece Robson. Gets away from Tedesco. They're diving for the ball in the in-goal area. Is he Katoa? Ball ends up over the dead ball line. It doesn't look to be a try. Let's have a listen to... Oh, he says yes! Todd Smith points to the spot. Try to the Dolphins, Isaiah Katoa. 6 minutes 50 to go. Judging by the body language and the facial expression of Isaiah Katoa, he could be the world...

0: at the champion because his face did not move.
1: Yeah. I tell you what, the kick was not the best kick, but it gets a bit of a bounce off the Rooster's elbow. And then Tedesco doesn't get a really good take at it. And he had also Daly Cherry-Evans pulling him back while he was going for the ball, but he definitely gets the ball down, and that is try time for the Dolphins. But, yeah, look, I'm with you. I think the Roosters will be a little bit rattled. They've been probably the better team, but the Dolphins have just come up some beautiful little plays.
0: Tedesco knocked it on, came off the body of Stone, and Katoa beat Cherry Evans to ground it in goal. Michael Carrianis, down to you.
2: Yeah, that's exactly what happened. And as Louis alluded to, DCE, he was pulling at Katoa, so that probably would have been a penalty try if he didn't get the ball down, but he does. And it comes off the chest of Ray Stone. So that's play on, and this should be another try to the Dolphins.
0: So we're happy that came off chest and not arm.
1: Well, I'm going to say it came off the chest on the other view, but on that view it looked like it came off his bicep.
0: Right arm? Yeah.
1: I reckon they're going to look at it a few different times here.
0: Because
1: so this view here, it looks like it comes off his chest. And then the other view, let's see if they see it, if they show it. I know the listeners can't really see it, but this view here, I'm going to say it's off his chest.
0: I reckon everyone now doesn't believe this is going to be awarded.
1: No, that's off his chest, that one. That's definitely off his chest.
0: Yeah, it's the camera from the in-goal area looks like it's okay. It looks like it's off his left. How do I put this nicely?
1: Peck.
0: Boob. Oh, peck. Sorry.
1: That's the word you're looking for, mate.
0: Thank you.
1: But we're going up. It's going to be no try.
0: That's going to be no try. So the peck must have actually been the arm. So it's gone to the bunker, and now everyone knows it won't be a try. Tedesco knocked it on first. That'll be the first play. And they're just determining. I think it was in the field of play.
3: The ball travels forward into Ray Stone. We're now looking at the left bicep of Ray Stone.
1: The one view does look like a bicep, but the other view looks like it comes off the pec. This is the bicep view.
3: The left bicep here, which is the furthest part forward of the body.
1: Yeah, but see,
3: you see the ball touches
1: I disagree.
3: Ray Stone's bicep here.
1: But that's not his bicep. It's his.
3: It now deflects into the chest for a knock-on. The original breach is from James Tedesco. Knock-on in the field of play. We have a decision.
1: The other part that frustrates me,
0: tell me,
1: it's the part that they go, see this part here, it's the bicep. You can't see the arm anymore. It's his actual chest that's sticking out there. So, I can understand where they're going with it because the view looks like that. But from the, why don't they show the other view as well? Instead of showing that view, show the whole part where you can see their whole arm. But this part here, this is the one they should have been showing slow-mo. I reckon it comes off his chest on that view. But I'm happy with it because it's 50-50.
0: Yeah, see, I reckon there it might have come off his left arm, the top of
1: the
0: arm.
1: Maybe the point. Anyway, they're going to get the
0: Dolphins win the scrum. It remains 10-6 to the Dolphins. How long to go? 6 minutes 48. So it was no try to Isaiah Katoa. And I'll go back. His body language didn't indicate a celebratory one. Here it's now Francis Molo. He charges to within 2 metres of the goal line. He'll play the ball to Marshall King. Comes to the right, open side Donoghue. And a settler up the middle he goes. He's going to be wrapped up. 5 out right between the southern goalposts. Midway through the tackle count. Played to Marshall King. Goes right Katoa. Dummies inside. Goes that way eventually to Bostock. And he's easily picked off. 9 metres out from the Roosters line. Played to Marshall King. Short ball left to Molo. He's been good off the bench. Caught 2 out right in centre field. Last play, Dolphins leading 10-6. Comes left to Katoa. Plays out the back. Nikarima floats a pass away to Cobbo. Cobbo gets straight through them to score his second try as a hush went over the crowd at the Sydney Football Stadium. He beat the Wanganeta Waza easily. Cobbo has a double. Dolphins do score. Finns 14, Roosters 6, 5 minutes 45 to go in the half.
1: They look so good on that left side with their attack when they go over to Cody Nikarima. He does a good job here, selling Cobbo to stay in. Oh, wow. He stays in, gets the ball down. That's definitely a try. But the silky little pass here from Cody Nikarima. I thought he was going to go short. Then I thought he was going to throw a dummy. He had me bamboozled, so he must have had the defence out there bamboozled. And he comes up with a really nice pass there to hit Selwyn Cobbo. But this, again, just shows his athleticism with that palm. It's just so nice to watch.
0: I thought Katoa in the first place nearly spilt it. I thought it was about to slip out of his hand, so he did well to recover as well. Touchline, Michael Carrianis.
2: Yeah, it was a nice bit of movement from both halves there. You mentioned that near fumble there from Katoa, Andrew, but he regroups and gets to the line, and both halves there, Katoa and Nikarima, go deep into the line. That's what puts the Roosters outside backs, just second-guessing exactly what was going to play, and they hit the right option with Cody Nikarima. Beautiful ball for Selwyn Cobbo.
0: Look, who knows how this game ends up, but what we do know, if we needed to learn anything about the Dolphins,

0: is that they've got a whole heap of character apart from this talent, because they, for half an hour, they were outplayed. And yet here they are leading 14-6. Asako's kick to come from the eastern touchline, right where he missed the previous one. And this to put them up by 10. Asako, 20 metres out, moves in with the right boot. Did he learn from the last one? No, he didn't. He misses near side. And a rare stat for Jermaine Asako is he's only kicked one from three. But it's the Dolphins 14, Sydney Roosters 6. 4 minutes 30 left in the half. Around the grounds in the NRLW second half, Newcastle 16 leading North Queensland 6. Queensland Women's Rugby League, Northern Pride 18 leading Mackay 16. The Cutters have scored the last 16 points. And final quarter AFLW, Sydney Swans leading St Kilda comfortably 31-15. So here's the restart from Tedesco, and these 4.5 minutes before the break loom large, with the Dolphins up 14-6, having trailed 6-0. From the kickoff, it comes right to Francis Molo, and he's wrapped up. 16 out from his own line. Plays the ball to Nick Arima. Goes open side right to Plath. And Max Plath's tackle, 22 out from his own line. Earlier, South Sydney, too good for the Gold Coast, winning 42-22 at Robina. They are into the finals in 2026. Now the Dolphins right on their 30-metre line. Playing it is Stone, does so to Marshall King, comes right to Finafuiaki. Connor Watson is there in defence. And at the tackle completed, 9 short of halfway with help from Butcher and also Fichetti. Now they work at left. Nick Arima got a pass away. Was there a Dolphin held off the ball? There was. It's a penalty going to the Dolphins. And really the Roosters are starting to lose the plot a little here. Penalties 4-1 to the Dolphins. That pass was wayward from Nick Arima, but that's because a Dolphin was held off the football. Penalty to the Finns, 2 short of halfway. 14-6 Dolphins lead.
1: Well, the Roosters' right-hand defence are freaking out every time they go there. They don't know what to do. Do they come up? Do they hold back? Do they... So you've got players doing all different things at the moment. There's so many bits of pieces that the Dolphins can run into. So many holes, I mean. But really nice attack there from the Dolphins.
0: Plath was held off the footy there by Toya. From the tap, Dolphins get to within 23 metres of the Roosters' line. It's played to Marshall King. Comes right Donoghue. Plays out the back of Toa. He turns it back on the inside to Finafuiaki. Backs his way to within 11 metres of the goal line. Dolphins right on the attack. That's played now to Marshall King. Centre field left Donoghue. Dummies goes away to Katoa. Back on the inside. Farnworth getting involved. Into the defence of Butcher he goes. Wrapped up 7 metres out from the goal line. Lenu was there as well. Slow play the ball to Marshall King. Comes right now to Molo. Francis Molo, half a metre out. He can touch the upright. He'll play it now. Right in front of the left upright. Marshall King fires it left. Nick Arima puts it on the toe in goal. Nwanga Nitawase gets their first. Grounds it in goal. Goal line dropout. Roosters, they are under the pump. 2 minutes 20 to go in the half. Dolphins 14, Roosters 6.
1: Yeah, well, let's see if they can do what the Dolphins did earlier and just sustain this pressure and keep turning them away, because at the moment they haven't been turning them away and the Dolphins look threatening every time they get the ball.
0: Sam Walker, oh, I thought he was going to go short, but he goes deepish. It's caught 40 out from the goal line by Francis Molo, returns it himself. And he's wrapped up 26 out from the Roosters' line. 15 in from the eastern touchline. Inside 2 minutes before halftime. Nick Arima sends it right to Max Plath. Tackled 18 out from the goal line. Dolphins up 14-6. This is a huge set. It's played and it comes to the right. Marshall King to Donoghue. Turns it on the inside to Ray Stone. Stone, his little legs pumping. Tackled 11 out from the line in centre field. Played now to Marshall King. Goes left to Nick Arima. Short ball away to Plath. He'll nearly get there. He does. He took Toya over the line with him. Max Plath has scored a try. That was probably too easy. Try to the Dolphins. They extend. They lead by a dozen. Dolphins 18. Sydney Roosters 6 with a minute 20 to go on the half. Try to Max Plath.
1: Yeah, again, down that left side attack there from the Dolphins. Aiming at that right-hand defence of the Roosters. But just beautiful work here from Cody Nikorima. Again, really well sold off. Thought he was going to play at the back to Herbie Farnworth here. Just hits a really nice short ball on the checks there to Max Plath. He just goes through one-on-one inside shoulder there of Robert Toya. Brilliant work there from the Dolphins.
0: 18-6, they lead touchline. Michael Carrianis.
2: Unbelievable to think that this could be 18, potentially 20 unanswered points in this second half by the Dolphins, who were so bad in that opening 20 minutes in terms of what they couldn't do with the footy. They were okay defensively just to restrict the Roosters to 6 points, but wow, what an end to this first half from this Dolphins side.
0: It's been incredible. Now, their last 10, 12 minutes alone, they've scored three tries. And now Jermaine Asako, 20 metres out, 15 in from the eastern touchline.
1: He's going to break it here.
0: Clock ticking, 14 seconds to go. Your flag's up?
1: Yeah, I'm going to put it up here.
0: Same.
1: Most points in the season.
0: MC, flag up.
2: Oh, yeah.
0: 18-6 Dolphins. He strikes it, heading to the post. He likes it. The proper flags are up. And Jermaine Asako is the Dolphins' leading season point scorer with 278. Dolphins 20, Sydney Roosters 6 at halftime. What an effort from the Dolphins to recover from where they were seemingly outplayed in the opening 25 or so minutes to half an hour. For the Dolphins in the end, four tries, scored by Herbie Farnworth in the 21st minute, Selwyn Cobbo in the 30th and 35th minutes, and Max Plath in the 39th. Jermaine Asako, two goals from four attempts. Tom Flegler on report in the 14th minute. Craig Crusher, three restarts. For the Roosters, a try to Rob Toyer in the 6th minute. Sam Walker, one from one. Three restarts. Penalties, 4-1 to the Dolphins. And the scoreline is all Dolphins, Louis. Up 20 points to 6.
1: Yeah, the Dolphins, they should be very happy with their performance. Their first 20 minutes are under the pump. But we spoke about before the game, really looking forward to seeing how the Dolphins are going to handle their defence. The defence has got to be their key tonight. And that's what's got them in front at moment half-time. Their defence, that first 20 minutes sustained and all that pressure. And then one little bit of a hiccup. I think it was the hammer makes a bit of a half break. And then from there, it's been all the Dolphins. But they've been brilliant, been running hard, they've been running direct. And they're setting up this right-hand side to go to that left edge and hit that right-hand side defence of the Roosters. Absolutely amazing football there from the Dolphins.
0: Yeah, Michael Carrianos, they're proving again, aren't they? The substance of this team, they're not just fun to watch.
2: No, and the question marks was around their defence, right? And in that opening period, it was all around their defence, which sort of laid their platform to enable them to score these points late. So if you're the Dolphins, you're well pleased by what you saw, because the question marks are around their defensive resolve. Would they leak too many points? Well, their attack, which is their strength, was really bad to start this game, but it was the defence that got them back in it.
3: The widespread devastation in Nepal following catastrophic flash flooding has washed away villages and destroyed critical infrastructure. The death toll continues to rise while search and rescue teams work tirelessly to locate the hundreds missing. People are in urgent need of shelter, food, clean water and basic supplies. The ABC is supporting the Emergency Action Alliance and has launched the Nepal Flood Disaster Appeal. To make a donation and support the charity work in Nepal, go to abc.net.au/gives.
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0: 11 metres away, Robson goes right now, through hands it goes. Tedesco, Wade Toyer beats one step in field, he'll score a great try. Rob Toyer puts it down just in from the dead ball line, and the Roosters score first. 27 out from the goal line on the last. It comes to the right, flat to Katoa. Up goes the kick, Tedesco retreats, up he goes for it. The ball is stolen by Herbie! And Farnworth gets the try for the Dolphins. Whistle blows, fins up, try to Herbie Farnworth. The Dolphins feed the scrum, 20 in from the western touchline. Left to Katoa, then away to Tabuai Fadeo. Long pass out left to Cobbo. Cobbo gets straight past his man. Toyer to score the try. Dolphins hit the front. What an effort by them. Comes left to Katoa, plays out the back. Nikarima floats a pass away to Cobbo. Cobbo gets straight through them to score his second try as a hush went over the crowd at the Sydney Football Stadium. Played now to Marshall King. Goes left to Nikarima. Short ball away to Plath. He'll nearly get there. He does. He took Toyer over the line with him. Max Plath has scored a try. That was probably too easy. Try to the Dolphins, they extend.
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0: Half time here at the Sydney Football Stadium. Phenomenal performance from the Dolphins to lead the Roosters 20 points to 6. So this has implications within the top four and the top four itself. Here it's 20 points to 6. Dolphins lead the Roosters. To some texts that have come through on 0467 920 222. Steve could get to first this round of his tipping comp. Well done to you, mate, and thank you for the kind words. G'day, fellas. Been out bush for a couple of weeks. Loving the call. Shout out to Batto and Dussie at the game. Listening to your call from Pom Bob. Welcome back, Pom. Bob Neal says.

0: Melbourne's grand final. How good would that be, says Paul from Wagga. Actually, someone said that to me in the loo not 4 minutes ago. 0467 920 222. Man, could be the worst sell of the year. Finn's letting Nikarima go and bringing in the Englishman Williams. I think Nikarima close to the best six in the comp this season. Rutherford Rooster, oh, he predicted this earlier. He says we are getting clunky. Joy says come on the Dolphins. Dolphins Queenslander, go you good things from Rob at Ipswich. We'll get to more of those later. Here's the kickoff, and it's taken by Cobbo. He gives it right to Francis Molo, and he's caught 16 out from his own line. That's the way the second half starts here at the Sydney Football Stadium with the Dolphins in front 20-6. And now Plath steps straight around one tackle attempt coming from Butcher. Caught 23 out from his own line. Played to Marshall King. He works it right to Stone, and Ray Stone is caught. 30 out from his own line. 19 in from touch on the western side by Connor Watson. Dolphins send it to the right edge. They're right in the centre of the ground. 11 short of halfway. Just a good solid opening set so far. Donoghue plays it to Marshall King. Short ball left to Tabuai Fadeau, and he's caught 2 metres short of halfway. Last tackle for the Dolphins. Marshall King sends it right. Katoa the kick. And he floats it there down the left wing of Billy Smith with a catch. 11 out from his own line. Great chase, though, by the Dolphins. And Smith had nowhere to go. He's upended. 17 out from his own line. 1 minute gone, second half. Dolphins 20. Sydney Roosters 6 is now with the carry. Savala, who's pushed backwards by Stone. And also Molo, 18 out from his own line. Played to Walker. Comes right to Nwanganita Waze. But he's only going to make a few metres. Set across field. Stands in the tackle. 23 out from the Roosters line by Plath and one other defender, Donoghue. Robson goes centre field left to Lenu. And he's caught. Gee, a flat start by the Roosters. And a very enthusiastic start from the Dolphins here in the second half. Now Robson goes left. Butcher up the middle he goes. Good firm contact on him as he hits the deck. 33 out from his own goal line. Play now Robson. Comes right for the kick. Cherry Evans reefs it downfield to Tabuai Fadeau's throat, really. 20 out from the Dolphins' line. He heads up over the 30. And the chase is there to greet him. He'll play at 32 out from his own line. Two gone second half, Luke Lewis. Dolphins 20, Roosters 6.
1: Yeah, I'm with you. The Dolphins have definitely come out and started a little bit faster. The Roosters look a little bit flat, so they've got to find some energy somewhere. That can come up with either a big shot or force an error. That might give them an opportunity.
0: Here's Bostock near centre field. He's upended, seven short of halfway. Played to Marshall King, left to Molo, another strong run. Gets 3 metres in Roosters territory, middle of the ground. Played to Marshall King, comes left again as the Dolphins just trying to punch their way up the centre. They get within 36 of the goal line, bring up the last tackle. Dummy half is Marshall King. The Dolphins player is staying down. Now to his feet and finally playing the ball was Farnworth. Comes right to Katoa. Puts up a high kick coming down for the winger. Smith, what a catch! He's got it in heavy traffic. 10 out from his own line. Bostock was in full pursuit. But the Roosters have it on their own 10. Quickly played to Walker. He sends the ball right to Savala and he's knocked back to his 10-metre line. Dolphins 20, Roosters 6. 3 minutes gone in the second half. Work it right to Nwanganita Waze again. He's caught 18 out from his own line and put on his back by Donoghue. Played to Robson. Sends it right to Siwa Wong. He's put down 31 out from his own line. 20 in from the western touchline by Plath. Robson goes left. Good strong run coming from Lenu this time in centre field. Before he's taken, three short of halfway. Plays it on the last to Robson. Comes right, Cherry Evans. He puts boot to ball. And is it going to hit the deck? No. Selwyn Cobbo just so gracefully moving to his right with the catch. And he returns it caught on his own 20-metre line by Wong and Toya. 20 points to 6. Dolphins, let's check in down on the touchline. Michael Carrion.
2: Yeah, Dolphins have started well this second half. And their kick chasing that last set was really, really good. And they have shown that they're willing to try and out-muscle the Roosters, which is what they did in that first half.
0: So now the Dolphins have it. And they extend play outside their own 30-metre line. Farnworth, a great pass in heavy traffic to Tabuai Fadeau. Steps his way into Butcher and Cherry Evans. 7 metres short of halfway. Marshall King at dummy half. Comes blindside left to Nikarima. Out the back to Farnworth. Knocked to the ground. Good defence. 1 metre in Roosters territory, courtesy of Toya. Played on the last to Tabuai Fadeau. Ordinary pass, but good hands high from Katoa. Sends the kick down to the right wing of Nwanganita Waze. Marky Mark with the catch. 17 out from his own line. Gets to the 20. He's getting drilled. Ragdoll back 14 out from his own goal line. Wonderful effort from Plath and Nikarima. Played quickly to Cherry Evans. Goes left to Toya. He's caught 20 out from his own line. Dolphins 20. Roosters 6. Louie nearly

0: 5 gone, second half.
1: Yeah, a couple of things I'm loving with the Dolphins at the moment. Their markers out of out fast, hitting into the runner, but their kick chase, they're attacking with their defence. Everything they're doing is all the small things that wins games. I love it.
0: Here's Connor Watson playing it after a good run. Tedesco sends the ball to the right edge. Len Yu shrugged away from one Farnworth. The ball comes out the back, scooped up, and it comes from Jerry Evans to Walker. Straight through one. He's over the 30. Gets a pass away left to Watson. They've got the numbers that way. It comes across now to Piketty. He's dragged to the ground. Got a pass off the ground. Play on, says referee Todd Smith. As they get 10 metres out, the ball played by Savala to Walker. Comes to the right on the last. Cherry Evans, crossfield kick for Nwanganita Wanze with a catch. Then he takes on Farnworth. Throws a free pass over the top of his head to Toya. Toya passed some awful tackling from Nikarima. And he sends a touching goal. But we're going to the bunker with players down everywhere. Here's Todd Smith.
2: Kick on tackle 5, have no try. On field we have an action to tackle after the kick. Need to weigh up if there's any Dolphins here, mate, and whether he would have got to the ball or not.
0: Well, so they're at least contemplating a penalty try.
3: Clear all aspects of play in the lead up.
0: I'm still
3: Toya's taking clean possession of the ball.
0: Still getting over the pass from Nwanganita Waze.
3: You can see at this point here that Herbie Farnworth's already engaging a tackle as the kick is taking place.
1: Yeah, correct. That's fine.
0: There's nothing wrong with that at all. He's actually got hold of his waist.
1: Yeah, that's right. And he can't see.
3: He's allowed to
1: ball.
3: Finish that tackle. He's already committed.
1: Yeah, it's a 20-minute restart. Dolphins. Great decision, Bunker. Well done.
3: Just confirming no touch from the Dolphins.
0: Are you saying
1: twice
0: today?
1: They've got it right. They've actually understand that that is a proper rugby league, make an attempt to tackle. They get it right.
0: If the Bunker could offer a high five, would you extend your
1: I
0: hand?
1: Would give two high fives.
0: That is very magnanimous of you.
3: There's no touch from the Dolphins and the ball goes touching goal. We have a decision.
0: Are you feeling as magnanimous, Michael Carrianis?
4: I think Lou would even give the Bunker a little cuddle.
1: I would. A little kiss on the cheek.
0: Oh, hang on a second. Hang on a second.
4: Where do we go to from here?
0: New levels. We go nowhere from here. That's what happens. Thankfully, there's a restart. And the Dolphins caught 25 out for their own. Just poke your head out the window, Lewin. Cool down a little bit. Ball played out to Marshall King. He sends it right to Finafuiaki. Caught 15 short of halfway. It remains Dolphins 20, Roosters 6. 6 minutes gone in the second half here at the Sydney Football Stadium. Molo, middle of the ground. Caught 8 short of halfway by Butcher. Plays it to Marshall King. Comes left to Kurt Donoghue. He steps his way into Wong and to Fichetti. Stood in the tackle, but shoved back 4 metres his own side of halfway. Way to Marshall King. Goes right Katoa. Links up Tabuai Fadoa. Way to Bostock. Bostock tried to get through Savala, but he's felled. 35 out from the goal line. 5 in from the eastern touchline. Plays it now to Osako. Goes to the left. This is the second last tackle. As the Dolphins back their way, Finafuiaki to within 28 metres of the goal line. Now it's the last. Ball played. Short side right Katoa. Up she goes, the kick. It's going to be short of the goal line to the winger, Billy Smith. It's caught by Bostock, but about 4 out for the goal line. He's tackled by Smith. Changeover, and the Roosters are going to have the footy. Isaiah Katoa has a chat to Todd Smith. We're going to get a challenge here for a late tackle. Let's have a listen.
2: Kick on tackle 5 into 6. On-field ruling is the tackle's complete. What the Dolphins are challenging is, though, he was tackled in the air.
1: Yeah, I know why he's challenged this. It's because they've both gone up for the ball, and then he's changed his grip from going from the ball to making the tackle, is what I thought as well. But I thought that was allowed now.
0: That's Billy Smith on...
3: Dolphins kick chase has been cleared, is onside.
0: So up
3: you see at this
0: go.
3: Point, Billy Smith has already changed to effecting a tackle. He stopped competing.
1: And tackles him.
0: Before the
3: mid-air tackle and a penalty, the challenge will be successful.
0: That, I think that's fair, Louis. He's got his arms wrapped around him before the ball hits Bostock.
1: Yeah. And here what I like about it is that Katoa will kick that ball and he watched that play
0: right. In
1: particular, right? So he's sitting there and he's watching and going, I want to see what he does. If he doesn't get this ball, he makes the tackle, I'll challenge it. And he gets the challenge right. Well done.
0: So the Dolphins get the penalty. 5 in from the eastern touchline, 5 out, mate. Fine touch. And take it back. 10 metres out from the goal line. And from the restart, the tackle's going to be made 8 metres away. As the Dolphins up 20-6, looking to build on that now. Katoa gets it away to Molo, centre field. Francis tackled 8 metres out from the line, in line with the right upright. Play to Marshall King. Pumps it back to the right to Katoa. Out the back, Tabuai Fadoa to Bostock. cover comes and he's wrapped up five out from the goal line. Walker involved in the

0: tackle. It's played and they swing it to the left. Tabuai Fadoa heavily involved. Katoa, he turns it back on the inside to Kurt Donoghue. He's going to be caught about 5 metres out from the goal line. And now on the field, assisting in the tackle there with Egan Butcher. And now from dummy half, Marshall King picks it up and scores a try. Easy as you like it. The Dolphins score first in the second half. 7 minutes 50 gone. Dolphins 24, Roosters 6. 24 unanswered points. Fins up here at the SFS as Jeremy Marshall King fires an arrow into the crowd. 24-6, kick to come. 32 minutes still to play, Luke Lewis.
1: Yeah, brilliant work here from Jeremy Marshall King. He sells it so well. Molo, come around, we're going wide. Looks like he's going to come out to the left. Just throws a massive dummy to his right. And then just, you got Tedesco four for that dummy. All ends up. And it just becomes a one-on-one with Connor Watson. And it's a tough one there for Watson to pull him down ball and all that close to the line. So smart work there from King.
0: Touchline, Michael Carrianis.
2: Yeah, that's a blunder from James Tedesco. You don't see that too often. He just switched off and he sold that dummy beautifully. Jeremy Marshall King, and he's such an underrated player in this Dolphins lineup. He was missing in that first chunk of the season where their form was a little bit up and down, but he's a vital cog to this attacking unit.
0: Yeah, couldn't agree more. Here's Jermaine Asako now. 18 out, 5 to the right of the post. Still to come, North Queensland attempting to wrap up a spot in the top 8 as they take on the West Tigers. Here with Brett Sprigg, Dean Halitau and Laurie Spiner. Coverage through until 10 o'clock tonight. We're on air from midday tomorrow. Myself, Louie and Matt Elliott will be in the boardroom. We're at 2 o'clock. We'll call the game out of Auckland between the Warriors and Newcastle. Asako strikes it, likes it, kicks the goal. And Jermaine Asako has now 3 from 5. What about this scoreline? Dolphins 26, Roosters 6. Mind you, remember in round 15, so 11 weeks ago, the Dolphins beat the Roosters 48-10. Here's another stat, Louie, which might be surprising. The Dolphins, this is their fourth game in Sydney this year. They're unbeaten.
1: Wow.
0: Where's the grand final played? What city?
1: It's in Sydney.
0: So here's the restart coming. And if they continue...
1: Definitely not in Queensland.
0: No. And a shout-out to Dennis Carnahan. That's in Queensland. Our man, the Den Dog. Our man of sound. It's his 60th birthday today. 60. Carries on like he's 14. And that's what we love about him.
1: You wouldn't believe what he's doing either.
0: Oh, here's Max Plath. Unfortunately, I've got to call the footy because I do want to tell the story about what Dennis is doing on his 60th birthday. As Plath on his own 20, we'll wait for a break in play. And the Dolphins have it just inside their 30-metre line. Make it on the 30-metre line. Making great ground there was Ray Stone. Played to Marshall King. Goes right. Pinafuiaki knocked to the deck. 11 short of halfway. He plays the ball. Marshall King goes left. Donoghue to Nikarima. Out the back to Farnworth. Farnworth gets straight past Toya. Straightens, spins, offloads to Nikarima. 5 short of halfway. Then all the way back to the right to Katoa. Got it away to Pinafuiaki. He straightens the attack. But he's pushed back here by Walker. About 2 metres short of halfway. And now it comes away on the last. Isaiah Katoa from just inside his own territory. Billy Smith had to run after it. Tedesco said, it's yours, Billy. And he catches it and then said to Tedesco, you know what? It's yours. Gave him the pass. Tedesco tackled by Stone. 15 out from his own line. He thought it was high and gets the penalty. So a penalty goes to the Roosters. Now 15 out from their own goal line. 29 and a half minutes still to play. Stone the player penalised. Dolphins 26, Roosters 6. Yeah. Dennis Carnahan, sorry, Louie, on his 60th birthday, has decided to go to a local RSL club. And who doesn't do this, by the way? He's taken his own TV. He's taken his own TV to a rented-out room at the RSL club to put on the 1989 grand final between Canberra and Balmain. He, Dennis, of course, being a fanatical, maniacal, lunatic Canberra fan. That's what he's done. He's invited. I don't know any people said yes. It might just be Dennis and Jules. He's much, much, much, much, much, much, much better half. And there might be a little video tribute to him from some of his friends and colleagues at halftime.
1: Heads up. Canberra win.
0: Here's the trying to motivate extra time. Ball played on halfway. Comes to the left now for the Roosters. Walker, quick hands, Savala. Was the ball knocked in flight? It was to Billy Smith. 6 more tackles as Smith straightens. Tackled 9 metres in Dolphins territory. 26-6, the Dolphins lead. 11 minutes 30 gone, second half. Walker's down in back play. We'll keep an eye on that. He's down, struggling to get to his feet. He's got a horrible limp on him. 38 metres out, Robson. Centre left, Lenu. Caught 30 out. Walker back down again with the trainer. We'll go down to MC after this bit. Robson from dummy half. He's nailed by Francis Molo. 22 out from the goal line. Midway through the tackle count. It's played and it comes to the right. Zavala. Then away, Cherry Evans to Tedesco. Went without it. Scooped up by Nwanganita Waze. 30 metres out from the goal line. So the Roosters do still have the footy. But worryingly, Walker still down with the trainer. Watson sends it left to Egan Butcher. Tackle 26 out from the Dolphins goal line. Last play. Roosters down by 20. Comes right, Cherry Evans. The target from the kick, Nwanganita Waze. Up they go. Great catch, Cobbo. He's had a blinder. Got it 15 out from his own line, but there might be big news brewing. Michael Carrianis, down to you on the touchline.
2: Yeah, it's a left ankle injury for Sam Walker. Then you have to stop play here. He is no good at all. They're going to try and stop play. They're told touch charge now to stop the game. Sam Walker in all sorts of trouble here for the Sydney Roosters.
0: See, what we could be seeing here might be premiership changing. If Sam Walker is injured. Let's hope that's not the case. He's down there 3 metres his own side of halfway. He was tackled by Finafuiaki as he passed the footy away to Zavala. That's when the ball was touched in flight by the Dolphins and given six more tackles. But this, a really worrying sign for the Roosters at the moment, Louis. He's still down, Sam Walker.
1: Yeah, he's still going to check. The good thing is he got up and he put pressure on it straight away. So I'm assuming he's probably rolled his ankle and it's just swollen up a little bit straight away. But, look, you don't really know. I'm not going to say it's a hip drop. His hip hit the ground. None of his body sort of lands on it. Maybe his knee sort of lands on the back of his ankle a little bit. But he's not moving. He's just sitting there having a chat. And the trainers at the moment are trying to work it off. But they're going, no. He needs to come from the field. So not a good sign there for the Roosters. But the positive is that he's walking off by himself. And he's not being held up or anything like that. So that's a good sign for the Roosters.
0: All right. So he's off in the 53rd minute. And he's got a noticeable limp, MC, but as Louis says, that's at least some positive that he's walking off under his own steam.
2: Yeah, that's a huge positive. The fact that he's able to weight bear, and as he walks off, it's actually looking a little bit easier to come from the field. The fact that he's able to put a little bit of weight on it is huge. Tommy Talau comes onto the field. Obviously, the natural reshuffle, Daly Cherry Evans will play halfback. Hugo Zavala will play 5-8. So they got an easy reshuffle there, but huge news. Just earlier as well, that penalty that was on James Tedesco, Kurt Donoghue was placed on report. Lucky for mine to stay on the field. It was shoulder to the head, so he's going to have an issue with the match review committee.
0: Okay, so report there. Thank you for Kurt Donoghue, was it, did you say in the end?
2: Yeah, that's right.
0: All right, thanks, mate. So for the high tackle on Tedesco, Dolphins, 32 out from their own line. Last tackle, Marshall King goes right, Katoa from his own 30. Has a good kicking game, not the deepest. Scored here by Tommy Talau. 20 out from his own line. His first touch, he returns it over the 30. And he's taken by Molo and two others. 33 out from his own goal line. So the Roosters down 26 points to 6 here with 26 and a half minutes to go. 13 metres short of halfway. The northern end is played to Robson. He goes left away to Siwa Wong in centre field. He's tackled 2 metres short of halfway. Plays the ball now to Robson. Comes back to the right to Lenu. Charges straight through Platt. Great run, Spencer Lenu. That's the type of effort the Roosters need. Caught 37 out from the Dolphins' line. Robson sends a left to Cherry Evans. Then links up with Zavala to Tedesco. Then through hands it goes away to the left wing. Taken by Talau running off Smith. 20 out from the line. Played on the last. It comes to the right. Through hands, Cherry Evans. The kick from 22 out. Osako against Nwanganita Waze. Up they fly. Comes down to Osako. And he's got it for the Dolphins. 6 out from his own goal line. And the Dolphins hold on to lead by 26 points to 6. It's from the play of the ball. They've got it now 11 metres out from their own line. It's played to Tabuo Fadeau. Sends it right to Osako. He's caught 17 out from his own goal line. Plays the ball to Katoa. Goes right edge now to Farnworth. Wrapped up 25 out from his own line. Bostock, I should say. Jack Bostock plays the ball to Marshall King. Comes left. Kurt Donoghue up the centre. Gets to within 13 of halfway. 4 plays into the set. Dummy half Marshall King. Goes left away to Flegler back on the field. He's caught on halfway. Played quickly on the last. Marshall King goes right, Katoa. Up she goes, the kick from 46 metres out. Tedesco or Talau. Talau with the catch. He returns it and he's going to be taken. 16 out from his own line. 12 in from the eastern touchline. Louis, we've got 25 minutes to go. 20 the difference. Dolphins 26, Roosters 6.
1: Yeah, again, I'm just going back to the fatigue factor. I'm looking at the Roosters and their body language. They look very flat. They look tired. And for me, the line speed with the Dolphins and what they're doing is still there. So their energy's

0: war with the Dolphins at the moment.
1: Connor Watson and Lenu come off. Collins and White are back onto the field. The starting front rowers for the Roosters. They're 12 short of halfway. Ball played in the dummy half. They scoop. Robson gets to halfway. Taken by Marshall King. Set of field. Last play now for the Roosters. Dummy half is Tedesco. Goes right Cherry Evans. Boots it down to the southwest corner where it's taken. 4 metres out from the line by Cobbo, and he's caught 15 out from his own line. Francis Molo has come off for the Dolphins. Tom Gilbert comes back on now. They've had 5 interchanges, 3 available to them for the remains of the game in the last 24 minutes. They're up 26-6. Now it's Nikarima going right. Tabuai Fadeau links up with Finafuiaki. Push backwards, 22 out from his own line. Dolphins just at the moment really struggling to get out of their own territory. Katoa left to Gilbert, not going anywhere either, although he crawls about 3 metres. 29 out from his own goal line on play 4. Marshall King goes left through hands. Nikarima to Farnworth. Farnworth, a brilliant flick pass back to Nikarima, but they're all going backwards. Now to Katoa on the 30. Cut out pass, brilliantly half-followed by Asako, but he fell down. This is not the Dolphins' sharpest set. 30 out from their own line, 5 in from the eastern touchline, but they lead 26-6. Bostock sends a left to Katoa. Kicks it down for Lau with a catch, 24 out from his own line. Tommy Talau up over the 30, he goes to the 40. Caught 8 short of halfway. Dolphins 26, Roosters 6. Louis, 17 gone second half.
0: Yeah, no, it wasn't the best set there from the Dolphins, but one thing they have been doing really well is getting their line speed right and their defence right. So they took their medicine there, they got through the set, they still got to a kick, but the Roosters have got to apply some sort of pressure here.
1: Here's Nwanganita Waze, short of halfway, plays it, set restart for the Roosters as well. This passage of play reminds me of much of the first half. Ball played now to Robson, goes to his left Tedesco, away to Nafahu White. He's caught 28 metres out from the goal line, 4 tackles left here for the Sydney Roosters. Robson. Comes centre field right, Cherry Evans. Short ball away to Collins. Runs into Plath and Flegler. 18 out from the Dolphins' line. Sam Walker has left the field with an ankle injury. Robson comes to the right, Cherry Evans. Puts in a little stab kick. Ball heading to the in-goal area. Tapped over the dead ball line by Tabuai Fadeau. And it will be a goal line dropout for the Dolphins, who lead 26-6, 22 minutes to play. We'll update scores around the grounds. Full-time in the NRLW and a late surge from Newcastle. The Knights beat the Cowboys 40-6 in the Queensland Women's Competition. It's a win in the end for Northern Pride. They beat the Mackay Cutters. And the final score there was 24-20 to Northern Pride. And AFLW full-time, Sydney Swans too good for St Kilda, 38-15. Short line dropout. Players jump from everywhere, but it's Nwanganita Waze takes it easily. 14 out from the goal line. He outlet Farnworth comfortably. Played to Toya. Centre left, Cherry Evans. A short ball to Nafahu White. Great tackle by Flegler. Only 9 out from the goal line. Roosters need points. They're down by 26-6. Another set restart goes to the Sydney Roosters. They take it to within 8 metres of the goal line. That's the Roosters' 5th. Let's make it 7 metres out, where it's played by Egan Butcher. Goes left, Cherry Evans, Tedesco. He got it away, tipped on by Smith to Talau. Another set restart for the Roosters. Dolphins are giving these away really cheaply at the moment. Billy Smith from dummy half goes himself, held up by Flegler and Katoa. 1 metre out from the goal line. He'll play the ball, and now it's finally a penalty. That's nearly a sin bin for repeat infringement. Holding the tackled player, penalty goes to the Sydney Roosters, their 3rd of the night. They take it back 10 metres, 10 metres in from the eastern touchline. 26-6 Dolphins, 21 minutes to go. From the restart, it comes right to Lindsay Collins. Can the Finns keep on defending their goal line? Collins caught 7 out from the line by Marshall King. Played to Robson, goes right. White got the pass away to support. They're only a metre or two away. Siwa Wong is put to the ground. Wong plays it to Robson. Spiraling ball left to Cherry Evans. Plays it out late. Tedesco, flick pass along the ground. Great hands by Billy Smith and then threw the ball forward.
0: That should be a penalty. You can't go back. He was tackled on the ground.
1: Agree with you. That should have been a penalty. What he's saying is go back and play it.
0: Yeah, you can't do that.
1: I agree with you. You were giving out high fives.
0: Yeah, but that's to the bunker. That's
1: fist bumps, hugs, and kisses to the bunker. Now they've let you down.
0: Yeah, that's
1: like, you feel like you've been cheated on.
0: Oh, I'm going to say there's a rest spot there.
1: Okay, here it comes now for Egan Butcher. Bounced away from one. Links up left for Billy Smith. Taken 8 metres out. 5 in from the eastern touchline. Plays it. They spin it right. To Lauder, Egan Butcher, to Cherry Evans, to White. The Fahu White set of field.

0: pass out the back. They keep it alive now to Rob Toyer. Great ball and all tackle. Nikarima head on. 12 out from the Dolphins goal line. 20 minutes gone. 20 minutes left, second half. Finally a sin bin. Repeat infringement, and on the last play, that is just stupidity from Tom Flegler. Gives away a penalty in the play of the ball. He's gone to the bin. 19 and a half to go. Dolphins 26, Roosters 6. Last tackle. The Dolphins have done so well in defence, and Flegler wouldn't get off the tackle player. Touchline, Michael Carrianis.
1: Yeah, pretty soft penalty there from the Dolphins to concede there from Flegler, but it was just a repeat effort, the repeat penalties, and Todd Smith probably had no option left but to send bin a player.
2: Roosters needed it, to be fair. I don't think they're ever going over the line unless the Dolphins are down by one.
0: So they take the tack. Mind you, with 19 and a half to go, 13 on 12 could change things. Here's Collins. He's tackled only a metre out from the goal line in front of the left upright. Play to Robson. He spins it away left now, and it's with Savala. Throws it down the ground, and it's been knocked on. That was silly, and Hugo punches the grass out of great frustration. And the Dolphins survived their first set against them with 12 men. And Hugo Savala, he knows that he made a boo-boo there. Dolphins 26, Roosters 6, 19 minutes to go. Scrum feed for the Finns, Louis, 10 out from their own line.
2: Yeah, look, they do frustrate you sometimes, don't they? The Roosters, they've got a full set on the line with the Dolphins and they're pushing the pass on play one. It blows my mind. And the Dolphins have got a player down at the moment. I do believe that the Roosters needed one down to get across the line, because at the moment their attack is just sideways. They're not going through them. They're not really sort of offering anything at the moment, the Roosters.
0: We saw a lot of this last Sunday, didn't we?
2: Very bizarre. But obviously, no Sam Walker on the field hurts them too.
0: Well, that's just in the last 7 or 8 minutes. Here's the Dolphins with the scrum feet. They pick it up at the base. There's Nikarima. Goes left to Cobbo. He's caught with Nwanganita Waze in there in defence, along with Wong. 13 out from the Dolphins' line. Now comes right to Farnworth. He's caught on his own 20. Centre field, southern end of the ground. Tackled by Collins. He's slow to his feet, Herbie Farnworth. 18 minutes, 20 to go in what's so far been an unbelievable performance by the Dolphins. 28 out from their own line. Gilbert plays the ball to Donoghue. He sends it open side right as they get 32 metres out from their own line. Knowles plays it to Donoghue. Comes right to Tabuai Fadeau. Tackled 7 short of halfway. Played on the last. It goes right to Katoa. Up she goes, the old midfield roost, straight down to the left wing of Tommy Talau. He catches it, 17 out from his own line, runs across field, tries to straighten, but Plath leads the charge with two others, including Knowles, and he'll play 21 out from his own goal line. Tedesco takes off from dummy half, goes left to Billy Smith, wraparound pass back to Tedesco, the human pinball over the 30, seemed to have a rather large gap caught by Knowles, about 11 short of halfway in concert with Plath. Played to Robson, goes left to White, runs into 3 Finns, and he's caught a metre short of halfway. 7 minutes 40 left with Flegler in the sin bin for the Dolphins. Robson out of dummy half. He's dragged down 36 out from the goal line. Terrific run by Robson. Plays the ball, they go to the right. Egan Butcher through hands, Jerry Evans. Cut out ball, Toyer takes on Nikarima through him. Now dragged to the ground 20 metres out from the goal line. Coming across Plath. Max Plath is dead set everywhere. Played down the last to Wong. Goes left, Jerry Evans, Savala. Stab kick, ricochets. Dive bomb by the Dolphins. And a knock-on, says referee Smith, from Finafuiaki diving on the bouncing ball. So the Roosters will get another set. 10 metres out from the Dolphins' line. We have 16 minutes, 40 seconds to go. 26-6, the Dolphins lead the Roosters. Here's a challenge. Listen to Todd Smith.
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2: No, this is a dumb challenge.
3: He rolls over the ball and loses it forward. Dolphins challenging.
2: He definitely rolls over the ball.
0: I think they know that, though, Louis. I think they need a breather.
2: Yeah, that's fair. That's fair. But I think, look, he just gets into an awkward position here, and then Savala
3: clear the kick
2: sort of pushes
3: chase from the Roosters.
0: Oh, mate, I think that their purpose is being fulfilled.
3: Ball's initially
0: right now.
3: Rolling backwards. It then touches the right arm at the last moment there and travels forward for a knock-on. The captain's challenge is unsuccessful.
0: So Roosters scrum feed 10 out. Touchline, Michael Carrianis.
1: You know, we speak around the Roosters' attack, and I know they've had Sam Walker's off, but they've had Sam Walker for a long period of this game. And aside from that opening try to Rob Toyer, they really haven't troubled this Dolphins' defensive line. So they've got to try and find a way. I'd be going back to this right-hand side where they had joy in that first half, that Toyer, Nwanganeta-Waze combination.
0: They've got to score with 13 on 12, don't they, given the circumstances. Down 26-6 by the time Flegler comes back.

0: They'll be under 10 minutes to go. They win the scrum. Cherry Evans goes right to Toya. Toya nearly beat Farnworth. Dragged to the ground, or he beat Cobbo. Dragged to the ground 1 metre away. Play to Robson. Goes left to Cherry Evans. Turns it into Egan Butcher. And Butcher stands in the tackle 8 metres out from the Dolphins' line. Halftime was 20 points to 6. Now 26-6. Cherry Evans to the left. Savala away. Tedesco. A poor miss out there from Bostock. But he's caught anyway. 10 out. They keep turning up the Dolphins. All played 15 in from the Eastern touchline. Good defence there, Finifuiaki. Robson spins it right to Cherry Evans. Then out the back, Savala's nailed head on. 12 out from the line. Two tackles to go. Robson left to White. Collins ran in his road, so he comes back the other way. Into Farnworth and Donoghue, and then a little pass to Reece Robson. Taken by Knowles, half a metre out. Last tackle, Roosters down 26-6 with only 15 minutes 30 to go. Well, nearly intercepted, but they've knocked it on the Dolphins. Doesn't matter, he's offside anyway. Sprinting through as Bostock, but he's inside the 10. Another penalty, Roosters.
1: Tell you what, they're getting their fair share of opportunities here, the Roosters. And how they're not just being nice and patient and pulling back and tearing this Dolphins team apart is beyond me. They've had numbers on them three or four times. They just can't. Everyone's running in their own road at the moment, the Roosters.
0: So they take the tap 10 metres out, but we've seen in this game often enough, one try can change everything. Here's Collins put to the ground a metre off. Still 5.5 minutes without Flegler for the Dolphins. They're up though by 20. Robson to the right. Cherry Evans, Tedesco. Left footstep, right footstep. Tackled 6 metres out for the Dolphins. Goal line by Nikarima. He plays the ball now to Robson. Sends it left to Cherry Evans. Out the back it goes. Tedesco off the ground. Long ball away to Lau. To Lau steps in field. Pass one. Bounces away from a second but caught. 13 out for the Dolphins line. There are fins everywhere. The ball plays. That comes right to Fahu White. Knowles is there with Donoghue. 3 metres out from the goal line. Robson goes deep to the right. Through hands, Cherry Evans spins, beats the tackle. Beats another. Throws it off the ground to Savala. Show and go from Hugo. Sends the pass back to support Tedesco. Bing, bing, away from 1-2. Savala goes right. Siwa Wong charges, goes himself near the touchline. Threw it back to the Dolphins who end up over the touchline. Knocked on Roosters. The Dolphins somehow, Louis, have managed to survive. Wow, what a defensive effort. Dolphins will get the footy 10 out from their own line. 13 minutes, 55 to go. Dolphins 26, Roosters 6.
1: Well, brilliant. Absolutely brilliant there from the Dolphins. They were out on their feet. There was players on the floor. They were absolutely everywhere, but they just kept bouncing up, hunting as a pack, and they were brilliant. But what I love about their outside men, they're just coming up and putting pressure on their ball players, and their ball players don't know what to do. Their first instinct goes straight back inside. So really good work by their outside men and really good scramble from their big men in the middle.
0: Dolphins win the scrum. Touchline, Michael Carrianis.
2: That was your man, Mac Plathigan, one-on-one with Siwa Wong, the bigger, stronger Siwa Wong. He looked destined to score a try there. He was centimetres away from the try line, but Max Plath held him up and pushed him towards that sideline. Impressive play from the Dolphins forward.
0: He is an unreal footballer. MC is Nikarima dummy half, goes left, Cobbo tramples over one, caught 24 out from his own goal line. There's a heap of people here in front of us at the Western side. They've had a gutful of going. We're still 13 minutes to go. As now the ball played for the Dolphins. It comes towards the centre of the ground. Knowles caught 9 metres short of halfway. Still 12 in for the Finns for another 3 minutes. Played on the last. Donoghue goes right. Clearing kick at Toa. Back there, Tommy Talau with the catch. 13 out from his own line. Sends a long pass right to James Tedesco, looking for a way through. Ball away, Nwonganita Waze. But again, they keep turning up, and Nwonganita Waze smashed to the ground by Cobbo and Nikarima. 18 out from his own line. Play to Cherry Evans. Goes left to to Toya, and he's knocked back awkwardly. He screamed in pain there, Rob Toya. He's down injured, 27 out from his own line with 12 minutes 21 to go. Dolphins 26, Roosters 6, and Rob Toya in stripe. Down on the field on his haunches, Louis with a train.
1: Yeah, not good to see Rob Toya down. He's such a vital part of this Roosters side as well. He's very good on his feet. He's got some great attack, but a little bit of pushing down there as well, so not too sure what happened. Might get a bit of a replay on it, but you got someone who lands right on the back of his ankle. I can't see who it was, but it's a bit of an... It doesn't sort of drop his hip. It's his leg that lands on the back of his ankle there. Who was it?
0: So a player's been called out. Crowd, by the way, 23,216. 23,216.

0: 1-6.
1: Knowles.
0: Let's go down to the referee, Todd Smith. They'll wait until the injured player is... the player is dealt with. By the way, the crowd of over 23,000 ensures the Roosters remain the number one in terms of crowds in New South Wales again this year.
1: Yeah, good.
0: So Morgan Knowles is being called out by Todd Smith. Toy getting to his feet.
2: Dangerous contact on the lower leg. Okay, elevated risk of injury. On report,
0: he's gone to the bin too.
1: Down to 12. Down to 11.
0: Down to 11 men for 2 minutes and 44 seconds. Knowles in the bin in the 68th minute, down to the touchline, Michael Carrianis.
3: Yeah, that's an interesting one there because there's obviously a few bodies involved in that tackle and they're getting flung around. I don't know if it was a traditional hip drop or not. Definitely a penalty. I think the sin bin was probably on the harsher side. Good, Rob Toy is up and about trying to run it out, which is good news for the Roosters.
1: He's fine. He's taking the tap.
0: So they have it now on halfway. Cherry Evans goes left to Lindsay Collins. It's 13 on 11. They've got to score, Roosters.
1: If they hold him out here, mate, Moles just finished the game now.
0: Robson sends it left on the charge. Egan Butcher tackled 32 metres out from the Dolphins' goal line. The ball play now, in fact, by Watson. It comes left in the Fahu White. Strolled through Gilbert. Taken by Finafuiaki. 20 metres out from the Dolphins' line. Robson comes to the right. Cherry Evans cut out ball. Tedesco. How is there not overlaps everywhere? Dolphins defenders keep turning up. 13 out. They go to the left. Cherry Evans to Watson. Plays out the back. Through hands now. They must score. Comes away to Fichetti. Ran straight through one. Isaac Atari beat him easily. Celestia Fichetti scores a try. Roosters are in. 11 minutes 15 to go. Dolphins down to 11 men for another 90 seconds. They'll be down to 12 men for another 7 minutes after that. Is it game back on given all of that? Dolphins 26, Sydney Roosters 10, the try to Celestia Fichetti.
1: Yeah, they finally get it right, the Roosters. But I'll tell you what, the Dolphins, they're under the pump. They've been defending the last 10, 15, 20 minutes, whatever it is. But they're down to, they had the overlap. They had 5-on-3 over here, so they had to get it right eventually. But I'll tell you what, they kept getting there, the Dolphins. They made them work really hard to get this try. But Fichetti is the one who gets the points on the board. And like you said, usually if you get a try in this game, how quick the momentum shifts. They could go bang, bang, bang here straight off the kickoff. Three quick tries and it's... Who knows what could happen, but it's sad to see because I feel like the Dolphins have been the way better team at the moment.
0: Yeah, but they might be running on empty very soon. Here's Hugo Savala, 27 metres out, 10 in from the eastern touchline, kicking with Sam Walker off with an ankle injury. Savala, he strikes it, likes it, kicks the goal. Look out, this may not be over yet. It's 26-12, Dolphins leading the Roosters with 10 minutes to go. Touchline, Michael Carrianis.
3: Yeah, they're 32 seconds before they've at least got one more player on the field, the Dolphins, and they obviously have a very slow walk up the field here to restart the game. We know how much attacking potency the Roosters have, so they'll fancy themselves again with the football and trying to chase these points down. But yeah, as Louis said, the Dolphins have been the far better side, so it's going to be an interesting little period here.
1: You know what blows my mind?
0: What does?
1: Well, they've got 10 or 11 on the field. They're just walking back like normal, like every time. They stop the clock here, but we see that we've got 3 minutes to go, and they don't do anything. You see the clock just keep ticking down.
0: It's a great question. It's a great point. It's a great observation.
1: Yeah, thank you, Andrew.
0: Here's the kickoff coming down from the Dolphins. Down to the northern end of the ground. They've got to try and pin the Roosters down here. 10 minutes exactly to go. Flegler, the first of the two, still in the bin as the Roosters return at 19 out from their own line. Now, Roosters at their best. I know Walker's off the field. They're more than capable of racing in plenty of points given their circumstance. And for and against matters here in terms of positions in the top four as the Roosters spread at the left. For Kenny again, they can't stop him. Pass away, Smith. Down the touchline to Lau. Streaks away. Gets the ball back on the inside. They're bombed at the unbombable try. Knocked on by Hugo Savala. How did the Roosters not score? As the great late Ken Howard would have said, you can bet London to a brick on that they were going to score a try, the Roosters. Talau down the touchline, got the pass to Smith, back it came to Lau. He just had to link up. I thought he's going to score himself. He dropped it.
1: I can't believe they just blew that. But you've got to give... Look, the Dolphins didn't give up. They kept pushing there. There were still two players of the Dolphins, two on two in that frame. They just put pressure on...

0: The Roosters, if they don't chase back there, it becomes a really easy pass. Their pass execution was horrible, but great scramble defence there from the Dolphins.
1: Oh, Hugo, definitely Savala and not Boss there. He slammed his hand into the ground again. He'll break his fingers if he's not careful. Now, Siwa Wong gives away a penalty for a tackle here on Herbie Farnworth.
0: And we're back. We're back to 12 now.
1: Legler's back on the field. Penalty 6-5 to the Dolphins. And this penalty, Farnworth just spits a bit of blood out of his north and south. And Katoa drop punts it over the western touchline, 10 short of halfway. But the other player in the bin, that's Morgan Knowles, for another 5.5 minutes. So Farnworth a tap, 10 short of halfway. Gives it right to Flegler. He's caught there by Wong and White. Yeah, 2 short of halfway. Plays the ball. Nikarima goes right. As the ball ends up now with Plath, caught 3 metres in Roosters territory. Right in centre field. Dummy half is Marshall King. Comes to the left to Nikarima. Turns it back on the inside to Farnworth. Herbie's caught 38 metres out from the Roosters line. We have 7 minutes 45 to go. Dolphins 26, Roosters 12 here at the Sydney Football Stadium. Now the Dolphins with 12 men. 31 out from the goal line. Ball played and it comes to the right. Katoa plays out the back to Tabuai Fadeau, links up with Bostock. He's knocked to the ground, 20 metres out, 10 in from touch on the eastern side of the field. Plays the ball, they work it left. Osako to Katoa, puts up a very delicate little kick. Up they go, the ball comes back to the Dolphins. Flegler still the last tackle. Katoa plays out the back to Nikarima, dummies, then got the ball away, Farnworth. Oh. That ball, Nikarima, tip on the cover, couldn't handle it. Skills were too amazing. Oh. Everything happened too quickly, and he couldn't hold it, Cobb. I tell you what, if he caught it, he probably scores. 7 left. Changeover. Roosters 10 out from their own line. Dolphins 26, Sydney Roosters 12.
0: Oh, that was beautiful to watch. I don't know if Selwyn Cobb was expecting that pass of Nikarima as he come around and got it off Herbie Farnworth, but geez, that was good to watch. And I reckon that would have been going close. If they scored, that nearly goes down as try of the year. That was beautiful work from the Dolphins.
1: And the Roosters 25 out from their own goal line. If the ball is played by Talau, it's Connor Watson centre field. He's claimed. Gets up to go again. Flegler let him go. No, he gets told back. Go back and play it again. 35 out from his own goal line. 6 minutes 23 to play. Finn's down to 12 men for another 4 minutes. Has now straight through to Fahu White. He's over halfway, caught by Flegler. Make it 39 out from the goal line. Plays the ball to Robson. Short ball left. Savala takes him on himself. Gilbert is there with Benafuiaki. They've got him in a bear hug. 20 out from the goal line. Last play, Roosters. It's Robson going short side right. Cherry Evans, they try for Marky Mark again against Cobbo. The ball's loose. It's in goal. It's over the dead ball line. It's off the Roosters. 20-metre tap, Dolphins, 7 tackles set, 5.5 to go. Dolphins 26, Roosters 12, challenge Roosters. Here's Todd Smith.
2: One field ruling has come off the back of the Roosters and gone dead. Claim me an escort, mate.
1: I must admit, I agreed with how Todd Smith's ruled on this.
0: I'm the same, but
1: it might be a bit of a Hail Mary here.
0: Could be, just get the ball back while they've got
3: Roosters
0: some players
3: down. Roosters kick chases onside.
1: Every which way you look at it, if the Dolphins go on to win this, it's going to be an incredible victory.
2: Out of my hands now, boys, it's a challenge.
1: If they win by this margin, they will overtake the Roosters into third spot on the NRL table.
3: Herbie is running back towards the ball. This is not an escort. Everyone's got a fair run to the ball. It's a fair contest from everyone.
2: Wait to see if there's a knock on.
1: Well done, everyone.
3: Just clearing no touch off Robert Toyer here.
0: Well, it comes off Mark Nawonga's shoulder blade.
1: Mark Nawonga's.
0: Mark Nawonga Nitawaze and goes dead.
1: Did it touch the fingertips of Toyer? Doesn't matter anyway. It's dead. It's going to be a 20-metre tap, 7 tackle set.
3: There's no clear touch from Robert Toyer playing on. There's also no touch from Selwyn Cobbo.
1: Now bounced over Selwyn Cobbo's head.
3: Ball now bounces dead. The captain's challenge is unsuccessful. 6
1: tackles. So their challenge, the Roosters, is gone. Let's go downstairs, MC. They've tried that tactic all day, targeting Nawonga Nitawaze without success so far.
4: Yeah, but you see the effort of the Dolphins players again, all around the ball. Whenever there's been a loose footy or something that needs to have been happening, there's a red and white jersey in the frame every time from the Dolphins.
1: Kurt Donoghue has come back onto the field for the Dolphins. Here's yet another case of a player moving off the mark, told us to go back and play. That's Bostock. Does so to Marshall King. Comes left to Flegler. Tom Flegler's caught 34. 5 out from his own goal line. 5 minutes 20 to go. Dolphins 26, Roosters 12 still to come. Cowboys v Tigers at Townsville Stadium with Brett Sprigg, Dean Hallettau, Laurie Spina here on NRL Saturday on ABC Sport. Dolphins get to within 2 of halfway. Farnworth tried to get a penalty, plays it ultimately. Marshall King goes right. Donoghue, way to Pinafuiaki. Tackled 34 out from the Roosters goal line. Dummy half is Marshall King. Goes left to Isaiah Katoa. Dummies goes himself, but all in slow motion. He's caught 24 out from the line. Last play for the Dolphins. Marshall King left to Donoghue. Out the back, Nikarima. Stops, props. He's got to do something with it. He takes the tackle, 22 out. So change over Roosters. 22 out from their own line. 4.5 to go. 26-12 Dolphins. 2 minutes 15 left with Morgan Knowles in the bin.
0: I didn't mind how they played that set there, the Dolphins. They had a look, couple of looks. Then they slowed the play the ball right down. Then just sort of took their time just to try and burn that time down. There's 4.5 minutes left on the clock, and they've still got one in the bin for another 2 minutes. But they've got the win. I reckon they've got the win. They've been brilliant tonight, the Dolphins.
1: Now Connor Watson goes left to Savala. Quick hands, beautiful pass away to Billy Smith over halfway. Bostock rounds him up near the eastern touchline, though. 32 out from the goal line. Now the ball played to Talau. He spins it right to Savala. Takes on the defence himself. Bostock wraps him up, ball and all. And he'll play 29 out from the Dolphins' line. 26-12 to the Dolphins. 4 minutes to play. Nafahu White now set a field. He's been cutting a swathe through the Dolphins in recent minutes. Stands in the tackle, 21 out. Last play, Roosters. They've got to score here. Cherry Evans, they run it. Goes right to Tedesco. Plath is there. One hander back. Incredible hands, though, from Toya. Then back to Nwanganita Waze. Beats two tackles, including Donoghue. Then a ball over the top. And Savala juggles it. They're back 35 metres out. Still the last. Goes left to Billy Smith. Smith gets a one-hander away to Tommy Talau. Then back it goes to support. Savala straight through some poor attempts. Now dragged to the ground. 7 metres out. Changeover. Dolphins survive. 3 minutes to go. Game, set, bingo. The Dolphins are going to score an incredible victory here at the Sydney Football Stadium. Down to the touchline as Savala's down injured. Michael Carrianis.
4: Yeah, he's slow to his feet, Savala. But the Dolphins players just can't wait for full time here. They're naturally and rightfully so. They're totally gassed. They're out on their feet. You know, they're running one out. It's going to be hard, this set here. But they just need to make sure they complete and it'll be game over.
1: So now the Dolphins play back on. Another 30 seconds and they get Morgan Knowles back. And for the first time in about 12 minutes, they'll have 13 men. Well, first time in 20 minutes, they'll have 13 men. Here's Farnworth probing. Runs into Cherry Evans and White. Stands in the tackle, 23 out from his own goal line. Jeremy Marshall King goes to the right side. Donoghue fends away from one but caught centre field. 29 out from his own line on play 4. Now Marshall King goes right edge again as the Dolphins get within 9 of halfway. Last tackle now for them. No, the Dolphins player can't get to his feet. Finifuiaki, he's down.
0: He's grabbing his hemi, is he?
1: Or yeah, behind his left knee near the hammy. With 2 minutes 14 to go. 26-12 Dolphins.
0: Here we go. Is it hip drop? See how his body does? It just automatically falls back behind.
1: Yes.
0: We see so many of them. And it's Connor Watson on this occasion, but I'm not going to say that's a hip drop. But his body does land on the back of the leg. But
1: they've been called hip drops, but it doesn't appear to be a hip drop.
0: No, it just looks like a...
1: And look, these Dolphins players are entitled to be absolutely exhausted.
0: Cooked.
1: What a win this will be, considering for the first half hour they looked totally outplayed. Roosters too much speed in everything they did. But they were only down 6-0, then they scored 6 all through Farnworth, and then they scored 3 tries in the last 10 minutes of the first half. Here's Katoa now on the kick, and he sends it down the left wing. Tommy Talau with the catch, 15 out from his own line. Sends a long pass right to James Tedesco. He's caught 18 out from his own line. Next week, the Roosters finish. I think it's Friday night. They play South Sydney here. It's a home game for the Rabbitohs. So the Rabbitohs assured themselves of a spot in the finals with a 42-22 win over Gold Coast today at Robina Stadium. The Roosters will be hoping to avoid a third straight defeat going into the finals. Here's Nwanganita Waze. Good strong run, but he's contained. 12 short of halfway, 90 seconds to go. It's back 13 on 13. Play now to Wong, goes to his left. Cherry Evans away, Watson to White. And Nafahu's caught 14 short of halfway. And, of course, a very big story after this game will be the extent of the ankle injury suffered by Sam Walker. Here's Watson, bounced away from Nikorima, who comes back.

0: back at him with Plath. Right on halfway, plays the ball on the last, short side right, Cherry Evans, step past Plath, goes blind side right, long to Toyer with no room to move, steps back in field, Cobbo's there, pass on the ground, got past Robson, scooped up by Watson, they got numbers left. They get to the 30-metre line, Fichetti away to Billy Smith, cuts in field, Bostock try-saver, no, they keep it alive, Cherry Evans to Lau, down in the corner, does he get the ball down? No. Incredible scramble. That might be the scrambling defensive effort of 2026. Bostock was there in the end with a Sarko. That was incredible commitment from the Dolphins.
1: Well, you know what? The coach will be so happy with this play. There's 30 seconds left on the clock. They've got a three-man overlap. They should score for all money, and every Dolphin continue to scramble and put themselves in the picture to stop a try. And it's got a bit of a slow-mo at the moment of Jack Bostock up on the screen with a massive smile on his face, just knowing how important it was to hold the Roosters out on that occasion. Brilliant work there from the Dolphins.
0: So, oh boy, it's only 7:27, Louis. So get your 3-2-1s ready.
1: Done.
0: MC will record an interview for the post-game show with Spriggy and Dino and Laurie Spina. And I tell you what, this game is taking a toll. Michael Carrianis, another rooster coming from the field.
2: Yeah, Reece Robson's coming from the field, and it probably looks a little bit more precautionary than anything. He's got a hand injury, so we'll get an update on that.
0: All right, Michael, so from the restart, 7 seconds to go. Dolphins are going to move into third position with this win, and by math is correct, Flegler will play the ball. No, he won't. It's all over. What a gutsy win from the Dolphins. That is a magnificent performance. They have beaten the Sydney Roosters 26 points to 12 here at the Sydney Football Stadium. Now for the Dolphins, their try scored by Herbie Farnworth in the 21st minute, Selwyn Cobbo in the 30th and 35th minutes, Max Plath in the 39th, and Jeremy Marshall-King in the 48th minute. Jermaine Asako, 3 goals from 5 attempts. Tom Flegler on report for a crusher. Kurt Donoghue in the 50th minute on report for a high tackle. Tom Flegler sin bin for repeat infringements in the 61st minute. Morgan Knowles sin bin and placed on report for a hip drop in the 68th minute. 3 restarts, 1 successful, 1 unsuccessful challenge. For the Roosters, 12 points, a try to Rob Toyer in the 6th minute. Celeste Fichetti in the 69th. Sam Walker 1 from 1. Hugo Savala 1 from 1, 6 restarts, 1 unsuccessful challenge. Penalty 6-5 to the Dolphins. Sam Walker, an ankle injury in the second half. He left the field in the 53rd minute. The crowd 23,216. Dolphins 20, Roosters 6 at halftime. Full time, Dolphins 26, Roosters 12. Whew, what an effort by the Dolphins, Louis. What about your ABC Player of the Year point?
1: I went Cody Nikorima for 3. He set up everything. It was just an absolute genius with the ball in hand. Did such a good job. And his defence was great as well. So he got my 3. I went Francis Molo for 2. I thought he was really, really good for the Dolphins up through the middle of the field. And I went Max Plath for 1. I thought he was brilliant out in that left-edge defence. And he saved a few tries. But you know what? Selwyn Cobbo deserved a few points as well. Some of the carries he done. And same again with Herbie Farmer. I thought their outside backs did a great job.
0: 3, Cody Nikorima, 2 points, Francis Molo, 1 point, Max Plath. Now, before we go, MC, and I've got to get out of here in 30 seconds, your impressions of the Dolphins in that game?
2: I love that the game was built on defence. If I'm the Dolphins, that's what I'm most pleased on. It was grit, it was determination. It was built off a defensive platform. So if I'm the Dolphins, that's a huge win for mine.

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6: If I want to speak about the really, really, really story, I think I need, I don't know, 10 books.
7: Actually, when you are in the water, you forget about everything. It's my first home, not my second home. Sometimes if I didn't train, I feel like I'm missing something, some part of my life.
8: The first time I met Yusra, I had no idea she was a swimmer. She was just one of many Syrian refugees trying to get to Germany. I could never have foreseen that half a year later, I would be watching her on stage at this press conference in Berlin.
9: We want to send a message of hope for all refugees of the world.
8: And that she would be selected by the International Olympic Committee as one of just 10 members of the first ever refugee team to participate in the Games in Rio de Janeiro.
9: They have no flag to march behind. They have no national anthem to be played.
8: My name is Magdalena Sodomková, and as a freelance journalist, I was covering the refugee crisis in Serbia at the end of August last year. I first met Yusra and her sister Sara walking on this railway track

0: more than my own family.
1: Further down the tracks, there is a barbed wire fence, the Hungarian border. There is a hole in the fence, used by thousands of people to cross the border to get to the European Union. Behind that fence, Hungarian police are gathering the refugees. Whoever they catch has to apply for asylum in Hungary. But the Syrians don't want that. They want to get to Germany. But to do that, they need to cross Hungary unnoticed, illegally, avoiding the police.
0: Everyone knows that after this tracks, they will arrive or they will not make it. I have fear.
1: Anissa is right to be afraid. The land here is flat like a table. The view is clear. Police everywhere. There are border guards with dogs. A helicopter is flying above our heads. I have yet to find out that Yisra and Sarah are accomplished competitive swimmers, and that if they weren't, they would have probably died a week ago. Yisra and Sarah's journey started on the Turkish shore. In their first attempt to cross the Aegean to Greece, the Turkish Coast Guard drove them out of the water. The sisters lost their shoes and wearing flip-flops, crouching in the forest with other refugees. They waited another 4 days before the smugglers called them again.
0: The smuggler is maybe the king right now. He called us to tell us that, yeah, it's your time.
1: People smugglers are like kings there. They crammed 21 people into an inflatable boat meant for seven. 17 men, 3 women, and a child. The heaviest backpacks were left at the beach.
0: Then the boat started the trip, and I'm still hoping to arrive to Greece.
1: The journey should take about an hour and a half.
0: We are 15 minutes away now, and the motor stopped, and the friend of my dad is trying to get the water of the boat, telling us to be strong, telling us to support each other, not to cry, not to panic. And now everyone is praying, everyone is hoping he will not die or she will not die. And we are just 3 girls on the boat, and the 3rd girl don't know how to swim. And there is a lot of people don't know how to swim in this boat too.
1: First, they threw the rest of the luggage overboard. The passengers then tied plastic bags with the essentials around their necks, mobile phones covered in tape, money, personal documents and glasses. But they were still overloaded.
0: Someone have to go to the water. Everyone looked, and then my sister went to the water. And now I'm really shocked.
1: And it's a shock for Yusra's sister Sarah too. She feels as if she's never swum before.
2: I jump into the water. I can't describe my emotion in this moment. I felt like it was the first time for me being in the water. I was trying to push the boat.
0: I'm saying now that I want to go to the water. She's saying, no, you will not. You will get dizzy.
2: My sister put glasses and she can't look without them. And in the water with the salt in her eyes, so I felt like maybe in one moment she will leave the boat.
0: I am telling her, no, I want to go to the water. I am a swimmer like you, and I want to help the people too. I jumped into the water, which is salty, cold. My sister is on the other side of the boat. She's telling me, go up, and I'm not. I'm saying, no, I want to stay there. I want to help. I'm a swimmer too.
1: But why had these two sisters decided to travel across the sea from Turkey to Greece? Why risk everything to leave Syria to get to Europe? Yisra and Sarah have been competitive swimmers since they were little girls. Back in Damascus, their father was a swimming coach, and they were members of the Syrian national youth swimming team. But when the war

0: started, even a simple walk to the pool became a hazardous journey.
1: The army has attacked repeatedly. Its soldiers have not been able to force the rebels further from the city center. They pound the suburbs held by the rebels, where many civilians still live.
2: There was bomb attacks. There was, I don't know what they call it, when you weep. Howling, we call it.
1: This is why half Syria's population has fled, why millions of parents want to get their children out of harm's way.
0: Yisra and Sarah wanted to flee, but their parents wouldn't hear of it. And then, one day, they had a very narrow escape, as Sarah explains.
3: We've been practicing, like morning practice, and when we finish, we've been like outside waiting for mom, and bam. It's like bomb going from outside, inside, and it explodes inside. Glasses everywhere, and we were very terrified. The people who died in the swimming pool, not from the bomb in the swimming pool, they died from shoots outside. Like, we lost a lot of swimmers, a lot of friends. We lost 1, 2, 3. And even swimming coach died. My sister was really sad. She was crying all night, all days. I didn't cry for anyone dead. I don't know why.
0: When the girls found out that a 15-year-old friend safely reached Europe, they packed their bags. The night before their departure, their mother was crying. Their little sister Shahed was laughing. She only started crying at the airport, asking them not to leave. The plane to Beirut was parked on the runway. Sarah and Yisra left. The situation on the Aegean Sea seemed hopeless.
2: 2 hours later, we are still in the same positions, broken down bodies and minds.
0: The boat is filling up with seawater. The engine occasionally starts running and then dies again. Whenever that happens, the boat abruptly jerks the girls. Their arms are covered in bruises.
2: Every one of us thinking, why did I do this dying trip? Why did I left my country, my parents, my whole family, and did this? Is it really worth it or no?
0: Several men are now in the water as well.
2: There is one guy who went to the water and he don't know how to swim even.
4: What did he do in the water?
2: He was grabbing the rope, you know.
4: It was better than to be in the middle of the boat?
2: Yeah, there was water. Other people are panicked. I think their lives flashed by.
0: Sarah is swimming in her trousers and they are pulling her down.
3: When I was moving my feet, the trousers were going down and make it heavier. So I have one friend called Ayhan. I asked him to cut it for me.
0: The men in the boat take out a knife and cut her trouser legs off. Careful not to hurt her. But the sun is setting and it's getting cold.
2: I am now watching the island, but it seems like I will never arrive. I don't know why.
0: Yisra is looking over the water to the horizon, where she can see the island of Lesbos.
2: We are just moving, but we are not arriving. This was really like slowly dying. And a friend of us, his name is Ayhan, he is calling the Greece police and the Turkish police to tell them that we are drowning now. And the Greece police replying us and telling us, go back, in Arabic language.
0: After 3 hours in the water, Yisra was exhausted.
2: I gave up. I am on the boat. My sister is in the water. My friends, all of them are silent. Everyone is cold. I'm really cold.
0: After 4 hours, the inflatable boat finally reaches the Greek shore. It's light and dark.
2: I felt that I own the whole world, and I am now just crying that my soul is still in my body.

0: My sister didn't do any feeling.
1: I'm praying. I thank God, finally we make it. I will not cry. It's okay. We spend a lot of hours trying to get alive, and yeah, we make it.
0: Everyone is crying now. Everyone is hugging each other. Everyone checking his phone to call his parents.
2: The two soaking wet sisters are standing on the dark beach. Yisra has no shoes. They fell off the boat. Sarah is standing there, one trouser leg shorter than the other.
0: We found a restaurant. We wanted to give them money to buy this bottle of water or something to eat. And they are telling us, no, go out. I am telling them, no, we don't want to steal anything. We have money. We will give you money. They were like, no, no, go out. You can take this bottle of water. And then I was wishing that I didn't arrive because it was humiliating. We are not here to steal your money. We are here because we wanted to live a better life.
2: After this ordeal, the girls started walking.
0: I think we walked 20 kilometers to the height of the mountain. And we arrived to some restaurant, and the owner of this restaurant told us to go to the church and sleep there. All of us thanked her, and the girls and the young boy sleep in the warm. It is in the ground, but it's okay. It's better than the street. And the guys are outside with the cold. They are protecting us.
2: From the Greek island of Lesbos, the girls took a ferry to Athens, then a bus to Macedonia, and a train across Serbia. And finally, they walked to the border with Hungary, where we first met. I was working with a photographer, and together we were reporting on the refugee crisis.
0: We are now walking on the train tracks in Serbia. Everyone is not in a good mood. Everyone is helping with the small two kids, Mustafa and Kamar.
2: On her chest, Sarah is carrying a baby in a sling. Kamar is only a couple of months old, and her young mother, in a white hijab, is exhausted. The barbed wire fence of the Hungarian border is looming before us. The refugees are passing through a hole in the fence. Just beyond, border guards and police are sending everyone to the right, to the meadow. We are told that on the left, in the cornfield, is where the mafia, the people smugglers, do their business.
1: We sneak to the corn and we hide there.
2: Before the policemen can turn, we are lost in the corn.
0: We are now running, two or three people in the cornfield. So no one will see us.
2: And running with our heads down. Sarah still has the baby on her chest. When the Syrian men give the order, we sit down. We are in the fields running through the corn from 3 o'clock in the afternoon till midnight. I can see the police watching on the horizon. Our sweaty bodies are raided by mosquitoes. The Syrians are trying to suppress coughs. Women are trying to calm their crying babies. When we reach the edge of the cornfield, we wait for the smugglers. There is nobody around.
0: And we are waiting. The police is surrounding the area. We changed our clothes to the fancy clothes because, as you know, you have to look like a European to pass through Hungary. We are in some hole. This hole, I think it was a river before, and it's dry. It's really cold, everyone with shorts.
2: The Austrian and Hungarian police have announced a policy of zero tolerance toward people smugglers. We might be waiting in vain.
0: It's almost midnight, and two girls and two boys came to us. They are not more than 17 years old. And they are talking about how they will get us in cars to Budapest.
2: Their offer is to take the refugees.

0: Greece to Budapest for 300 euro per person.
1: We said, yeah, okay. We will pay whatever you want. We just have to go from here.
0: I whispered to Sarah that the photographer and I will follow them in a car we parked not far from the border. We offered to take the weakest refugees. We run toward the car, we drive off, and then lights, sirens, police. That's it. We are arrested. They think that we are people smugglers, so we are taken to be questioned at a police station. The real smugglers run away, and Yisra and Sarah are left in the field. Fog is rolling in.
1: It was dark, really cold. I can't feel my arms or my legs or even my fingers. And I don't care anymore what will happen. I just want a warm place to stay in. And Zahir found a smuggler and he seems good. He seems he will do it for us. They said, okay guys, everyone get up. We have to split up. And me and my sister was, what? No. And then they said, there must be one guy or girl who speaks English in every van or in every taxi. Then we say, okay. I get in the first van. And it is now crazy how they are taking money for every person more than 600 euros.
0: The smugglers drive the girls to a hotel in Budapest.
2: It's crazy place. When you get inside, we know from people that they sell like your heart, your eyes. And if you are good, you look beautiful, they take you to be a bitch.
1: There is a lot of hot boys and hot girls in this hotel. And the refugees are all in one room. And I'm feeling that it's not good. I feel there is something wrong.
0: The sisters run away, sleep one night in a hotel, and then head to the Keleti International Railway Station, where I catch up with them. There are 5,000 people sleeping on the ground, with only 6 toilets.
1: The first 2 days it was okay with the station. They told us that the train is gonna take us to Germany, and then they closed it. And all the people now are angry. And then the police came and surrounded the area, and none of the refugees can go out.
0: The police let only Europeans onto the trains. The refugees protest, and the riot police step in.
3: Their way barred, their frustrations boiled over. Hundreds of refugees who don't want to stay in Hungary but were prevented by police from boarding trains at Budapest Keleti station today.
4: What Hungary says is it's merely applying EU law. For people to pass here, well, they need valid passports and travel permission. Many of the refugees, well, they don't have documents. They just want to get to their destination, Germany or elsewhere.
2: Me and my sister and a few of us look like European people, so we decided to jump in some train.
0: The girls bought hoodies and put earphones in. They walked slowly to the platform with their hair let down and boarded the train.
1: No one felt that we are Arabic people.
0: Everyone is ecstatic. After being stuck there for 7 days, we are leaving Keleti station behind.
1: But there was some lady who called the Hungarian police and they catched us. They took us like criminals. And they put us in some horrible camp.
0: The girls are taken to your refugee camp.
1: It was sleeping on the ground and the food was, oh, I couldn't eat it.
2: And if you stay in this camp, you were stuck. So I decided to jump.
5: It has been a day of attempted breakouts with migrants breaking through police cordons. Tonight, the Hungarian government said they would send buses for the migrants to take them to the border.
1: So we decided to go back to Keleti station. There was like 100 bus and the people are getting in.
0: Journalists are not allowed on these special buses to the Austrian border. So the girls tied a hijab around my head and we got on board. When we reached Vienna, It was raining.

0: and through the window we saw local people giving hot tea and coffee to the refugees.
1: All of them were waiting for us, giving us flowers, teddy bears, shampoo, everything you can imagine, and they are welcoming us.
0: And a woman called Anne kindly let us into her flat to have a shower.
2: Yeah, I was like, just washing, and there's black stuff going from my body.
1: All of us took a shower in her house. And yeah, everyone bought new clothes, and everyone was brand new person.
0: Anne cooked us a hot meal.
1: And after all this horrible time, it was amazing to feel again like you're a human being. Someone is telling you, you're welcome, we feel your war, or we feel what's happening with you.
0: After arriving with her sister Sarah in Berlin, Yisra Mardini's fortunes start to improve.
3: Yes, wir sind Hauptlage.
0: Sven Spanekreps, a club swimming coach, heard about two young Syrian swimmers who had arrived in the city.
3: On up.
0: After seeing them in action, he invited Yisra and Sarah Mardini to join his team.
4: We met Sven, and he said to me that, no, you didn't train in Syria.
5: First time when they were here, I just talked to our head coach, and she said, yeah, they're from Syria, from these Heim there, and refugee camp, and yeah, and I was talking to the translator, and he told me the short part of the story.
4: Yeah.
5: And then it starts on a Wednesday with a shopping tour.
4: Shopping tour?
5: Yeah, and then we bought some shoes and so on, and
4: yeah,
5: blah, blah, blah.
4: Nike shoes.
5: And
4: he helped us with everything.
5: I just do what I normally do. I coach and I help some friends. That's all.
2: And how's your family? Are you still?
1: They're in Turkey now. Yesterday my father arrived in the morning, and my smaller sister, yeah, and my mom and little sister lost the bags too. They only have the papers now.
0: It will be months before her parents join her in Berlin, where her mother and young sister remain in a holding camp. In the meantime, Sven heard about the plans for an international Olympic team of refugees. Although Sarah had given up on her Olympic dreams, he put Yisra forward, and she was shortlisted. With the drama of her story, there followed a barrage of media interest. Yisra became the girl who swam for her life.
1: I don't want to just support the Syrian refugees. I want to support all the refugees because I really want to feel their pains like I felt my pain, because I know what is pain in these situations. To lose your country, your friends, to start a new life you don't know anything about.
2: And do you watch the situation in Syria? Do you sometimes check the news or something like that? Or is it like too much for you?
1: Yeah, one of the reasons that I didn't swim really good in Luxembourg, I was watching before I sleep what's happening in Aleppo. Mm. And I was really touched, and I cried, and then I sleep, and then I get sick.
0: In the pool, her coach Sven knows the pressure is taking its toll.
2: How is it in the water? Can you see it? Or?
5: Yeah, and that's the reason why she's often sick. She's tired about thinking. The friends she lost.
2: Really? Oh, she didn't tell me.
5: But she lost one when she was in Berlin. She thinks she's responsible for everyone now. And that makes her tired.
6: And there were some big fights.
2: You had a big fight.
6: Yeah.
5: Two or three big fights here. Where I said, okay, then stop. Come on, we cancel everything.
0: She didn't cancel everything. In fact, with a training grant from the International Olympic Committee, she's able to move into her own flat with her sister.
1: And this is my new place.
2: That's cool.
1: Yeah, or?
2: And it's big.
1: Space,
2: your own bathroom and your own room, right?
1: Yeah, the most important is the bathroom, or?
2: Exactly, don't need to share with anybody anymore.
1: Yeah, I might.

0: bathroom.
1: Cool! Woohoo!
2: On the table are a huge pile of photos for her to sign for funds.
3: Now you became like a voice of the refugees.
4: Yeah.
3: How do you feel in this situation?
4: It's not only my voice. There is a lot of people who believe in me and who is sending me messages that we are with you, we are praying for you, and I really appreciate that. And I feel it's really big responsibility. Like, it's not only now my dream. Everyone is waiting for what I will do. You know, everyone will be happy to see some, like, miracle happens. Like, a girl went from Syria or from war, and then she made it. Maybe I know that this Olympics, I'm not going to make a medal. I'm 100% sure. But they say you have to take your chance. And I really, really have so emotions when they say that, and I feel really I have to work more and more so they can have their happy person or that idle person that they can look at and remember that they are not alone or they can do that.
2: The precious grow. Yisra hasn't yet been selected to go to Rio. She's training 5 or 6 hours a day, and she's also tried to get her father, Ezad, a coaching job. But it isn't possible. Although he can see her working hard in the pool, he feels trapped in the German refugee system. I join them again on the day the refugee team is to be announced.
5: So, wir schwimmen jetzt einmal 50 Meter.
6: Salam alaikum.
7: You want to go to Jordan?
8: Jordan?
7: Well, no. I don't like Germany.
6: Why? Today it's a big day, no?
7: To me, no. To my daughter, to me, no.
6: You're not happy?
7: No.
6: So what's the problem?
7: I don't see anything in Germany. To me. My daughter famous. I am in Germany now, nothing. Now, without work, without life. Without children, I want to work, yes. I don't like stay and wait 6 months, nothing. I want my paper. It's very long.
2: Sven is standing quietly next to me, listening to the frustration of a father and a fellow coach.
5: I understand you completely.
2: It was Ezad who introduced Yisra to swimming at the age of 3. But if she's chosen, it will be Sven who accompanies her to Rio. We hurry home to check the selection online.
4: Okay. Let's go.
9: Here, what we have, Syrian refugee Yisra Mardini selected for refugee Olympic team.
4: Woo-hoo!
9: At the Olympic Games in Rio.
4: Oh!
9: Congratulations, I'm so happy for you.
4: Oh my God!
2: And there is more good news. Rami, another Syrian swimmer from Aleppo, who Yusra knew back home, has also been selected. She calls him on the phone.
10: Wallah, how cute! Alhamdulillah,
4: Rami. Now I have the motivation for a competition.
10: Oh my God, I'm so happy. Oh, I'm so happy.
2: Oh. I saw the press statement of Yisra Mardini. She had 200 requests for the interview by now, and she will not manage to do that before the competition. So now she focuses on training. So hopefully we will meet in Rio, all of us. Rio. And we catch up with Yisra and Sven before a special ceremony for the refugee team. The media interest is unnerving. And she looks tired.
4: Yes, it's today. I was so tired in the training. Like, I was like, had enough from media.
11: Hi, Yisra.
4: Hi, how are you?
11: How do you think?
4: Well, guys, I don't want to do media, so I'm gonna stand behind.
2: She tries to hide away until the ceremony.

0: attended by IOC President Thomas Bach, begins.
1: 10 seconds of pictures. 10, 9, 5, 4. Let's start the ceremony. Thanks. On the grass, everybody. Everybody on the grass. Woo!
2: Please welcome to the stage the NOC representative from Refugee Olympic Team.
3: So that's over today. Now the refugee team is leaving for the residential zone of the Olympic Village, and the media cannot go there anymore, so that's over for tonight.
0: It's now very difficult to speak to Yusra alone, but I watch her deal with interviews and press conferences, always polite and realistic about her chances, and with a smile, a laugh, and a thank you.
4: Is there any special item that you have brought for this Olympic?
5: Yeah, I have a little pillow. It's like my teddy bear because I couldn't bring my teddy bear.
0: Rami? And she also helps her teammate, Rami.
6: He's gonna speak in Arabic and I'm gonna translate.
7: When you were a child, you dream once be here in Olympic Games?
8: طبعا حلم اي رياضي بدايه حياته يحلم بالمشاركه في الاولمبياد وكان حلمي طبعا لكن بدايه الحرب الحلم صار ضعيف بالنسبه لي واللجنه الاولمبيه رجعت حيتنا هالشيء واليوم انا مشارك في الاولمبياد.
5: Well, of course it is the dream of any athlete. I always dreamt about that, but after the war started I like forget that. And then the International Olympic Committee bring back our dream.
7: What is the message you can tell all the world?
5: Well, I want to tell everyone. I hope that they're gonna never give up on their dreams because, yeah, we are bodies without souls if we leave our dreams behind.
7: Congratulations.
5: Thank
7: good
5: you.
7: Luck.
5: Thank you so much. Thanks.
0: Sven Spanekreps is also watching Yusra being the perfect Olympic ambassador.
9: So how is her current shape?
10: Her shape is okay. The day was a little bit long, so today she's tired and it doesn't work really good. But I don't want to press her today for anything because it's not necessary. Just to do these appearances for the IOC and it's okay.
9: Only 4 days?
10: Only 4 days, 4 nights, and then the first big day is there. We are excited, I think so, everyone.
9: And Sven, how do you think she coped with the fame? Because we see it now that she's really in the center of the attention.
10: For the moment, I think it's just the mood of the day. Sometimes I feel, oh my God, what she's doing, and sometimes I think, oh, really cool. Why she can be so cool? I can't look into her brain, but I think that she has a plan and what she wants to do with her life. And I think she realized that there is now a chance, a one-time chance. I think she wants to have all opportunities now. And that's her right, because what she's doing is hard work. It's maybe harder than just to compete and to train. Because she's doing the same hours in the water or in the gym like high performance swimmers. And she's doing also all the press work, all the medias, all the other things.
9: And how is it for you?
10: For me, as
9: all this story.
10: I never was thinking about that it could be happen. So yeah, now we are here, now it is like Alice in Wonderland.
0: Yusra's Wonderland is the starting block of the Olympic swimming pool for the 100-meter butterfly. It's her first event. She wins her heat, but she doesn't qualify for the semifinals.
11: Only 2 days into the Rio Olympics, and one athlete has already captured the hearts of viewers around the world.
12: A year since Liang said.

0: and being forced to swim for her life, Yusra Mardini has become the first athlete to represent the refugee team at Rio 2016.
1: There will be plenty of inspiring swims in the Rio pool this week, but few to match the personal odyssey completed by Yusra Mardini.
0: Mardini's is the most extraordinary tale of these games, a story of such spirit and uplift, a story that speaks to the very purpose of sport.
2: Now it's impossible to get in touch, but the press conferences go on, and she's still the focal point.
3: Press agency, a question for Yusra Mardini. I want to ask you about something.
4: Just one minute. States,
3: Yusra, around the world today,
4: Yusra, Rami, Javier Goar from AFB News Agency.
2: She's still calm, dignified, perhaps tired, but fiercely loyal to her cause.
5: Okay. There is a lot of problems in our countries, but every time we remember the good things in it and we remember what we had of memories and everything, we motivate ourselves because a lot of people have hopes in us and we can't let them down. So every time those people, those fans are motivating us to do better.
2: In her second event, Yusra is down on her personal best. Her Olympic competition is over. I'm desperate to find out what the experience was like and how she felt during her races. But still, she's busy with international media commitments and sponsorship.
6: Today is 12th of August. Today it's exactly 1 year since Yusra and Sara left Syria. And we hope to meet her and to escape from the bubble. It's been like a bubble, like two bubbles, the Olympic world of the athletes and the journalists. And these two bubbles are mixing only a little bit and only a limited way. So we wanted to order the taxi and to escape somewhere to the beach and to celebrate together. So Sven and Yusra, they went back to the sector for athletes. And they will call us. And we will go somewhere for the party or something like that. But it's midnight and they don't call. I was running, trying to find them. But, and I did. And I did find them. And they said they are too tired.
7: No.
6: And they just went to the bus. They said maybe tomorrow. But we will see.
2: Meanwhile, Lam Duc Hien, the photographer, who was with me when we met up with Yusra and her sister in Serbia last summer, joined me in Rio. We are now having trouble with accommodation, having to move twice as prices go up and quality goes down.
6: Oh, my God, that is really bad. And the guy, oh my goodness!
2: But tiny bedroom, it's not great, and only Olympic football on TV.
6: Yeah, this is really, it's not fun anymore. It's kind of rat with the wings. I just can't believe this.
2: Yeah, I just walk in the botanical garden. In Rio de Janeiro. It's a beautiful place. And there is big forest. We should stay at hotel and bite our nails. But this would not solve the problem. We are waiting for the SMS or for a phone call. We're supposed to meet each other today in German house. But I don't know if this is gonna happen. Anyway, I'm leaving soon. I told Yusra it's the last chance we can meet. Maybe she's just busy. And it was there, in the botanical gardens, watching the monkeys playing in and out of the rubbish bins, that I really understood what had happened to Yusra Mardini in 12 short months. Checking the news on my phone, I saw the image of 5-year-old Imran Daknish. He'd been dragged from the wreckage of an airstrike in the Syrian city of Aleppo. Covered in dust, blood and debris, he stared out of the picture. This was the reason Yusra was here. When we first met, she and her sister and friends were outsiders. Their swimming had literally kept them alive. All the things she spoke about in the press conferences, she felt them. And she knew what it meant never to give up. She wasn't here in Rio living an Olympic dream. She was living a reality and doing it brilliantly, in and out of the pool.
6: Sven wrote me, they are till 10 o'clock, they are in some visa, and then they will go to German house after 10 o'clock. And he said he doesn't know how it will work.
2: The German house was hosting a small party, and at last we met up again.
6: And you... Oh, he's just coming.
7: I'm not sure that Magda is. But now she will be happy to be.
8: Okay. Let's go to have a drink.
6: Yes.
9: We can go?
2: It was a relief to catch up, but everyone was tired. As we waited for some local cocktails, caipirinha, I asked Sven how the games had gone for Yusra.
9: The time in fly was the second best time in the last 10 months. In free, it was the third best in the last 10 months. So it was okay, but it was not the performance that we were looking for and we were training for, because personally best was possible and I hope for that it will work, but good and bad things.
2: The waiters are just preparing for us four caipirinhas. We are drinking now. Me, Sven, Lam Du Kien, and Michael Schirp from the German house. The only one who is not drinking is Yusra. Yusra, she is Muslim and also the athlete.
10: Prost. Prost. Prost.
2: Prost. Nazdravi.
10: Yeah, Nazdravi.
2: Na Yusru.
10: Not Nazdravi, but Nazdravi.
2: Nazdravi, exactly like Nazdravi. It's my last chance to speak to Yusra before we leave. I sense yet another microphone, even one she's seen so many times before, is making her uneasy.
7: What?
6: What is the most annoying question all the time?
7: Just ask, it's okay.
6: Yeah. It's just 1 year you left Syria, right?
7: Yeah.
6: When you think about Syria, what is in your head?
7: I don't know. It's like still war. Yeah, I remember all my memories there. And yeah, but now everything's gone, so I don't know.
6: Because Rami, he said he would like to next time compete for Syria. Is it your dream too, or you see yourself somewhere else?
7: Of course I want to compete for my country, but also like Germany did a lot for me and they are supporting me really well. And now I am in the refugee team, which is also supporting me, like the International Olympic Committee. I have three nations and this is, yeah, incredible. So I don't think there would be a difference.
6: What kind of messages were you getting, for example, with these actors
7: or
6: the swimmers?
7: Yeah. Well, yeah, I get a lot of messages from a lot of, like, famous people, like Ashton Kutcher, you know? And, yeah, he posted something about me, and there's, I don't know, Bollywood star, too. And, yeah, I'm gonna meet Michael Phelps. And, yeah, this is incredible. I'm really happy.
6: Mm-hmm. And the Pope sent you the letter?
7: Yeah, and this was amazing, too. Even Obama did that, yeah. This is really amazing.
6: Even Obama knows
7: yeah.
6: your name? That's
7: no,
6: great.
7: Not my name, the refugee team.
6: But anyway.
7: He supported it, yeah.
6: How about the swimming?
7: You know, it's the biggest event in the world, like the Olympics, and I was like standing and shaking on the start.
6: And you said you wanted to do your personal best, but...
7: I didn't do that. I don't know what happened, but I was a little bit stressed.
6: Of course, because there was enormous pressure. I was watching you and you were so calm, you know, like I would really say, please, why are you asking me for the 100th time again the same question? And you were so cool.
7: Yeah, because I don't know. I was thinking about everyone and everything, about the people I'm representing, about how hard is it, and I didn't want to let them down. And yeah, this was hard a little bit for me, but yeah, I did it well, I hope so. And all of them are happy now.
6: And how is your family? Did they watch you? Did they send you some messages?
7: Yeah, of course. My mom was like, hi, do you still know me? And then I was like, yeah, of course. And then my dad was really proud and he was like really happy for what's happening. And my sister is always posting a lot of things about me, and yeah, she's always talking to me. Yeah.
6: And your mom, she's still in the refugee camp, or is she also
7: Yeah, she's still. Oh. My mom's still in the refugee camp, yeah.
6: It's been a long time.
7: Yeah, but yeah, Germany is having a lot of pressure, so yeah, I can understand that.
6: Thank you so much.
7: You're welcome.
6: No, I'm really happy for you.
7: I'm happy too. I don't know what I'm gonna do, but I'm gonna do a lot of cool things.
6: I'm sure.
7: Yeah. You're not cold?
6: I'm not cold, I just had some caffeine.
7: You drink a lot.
6: No, I just had only one.
7: Only one? Well,
6: and
7: yeah.
6: Not even half.
4: Okay.
11: There's talk of work with the United Nations for Yusra. Of course, there are documentaries. They are even thinking about a film. Why not? But right now, it seems to me, she is getting the chance to be a teenager.
9: I think she will reach all her goals.
7: Yeah?
9: I think she must be born on a Sunday. Like we say it in German, I don't know if you have the same in Czech. But if you're a kid on Sunday, then you have always luck in your life. So I think we have to talk about a few opportunities after the competitions here in Rio. And then she has to go to her holidays to find her silence for herself, to realize what happened. And then that's why I said maybe we don't have the time to realize, because then the next projects will go on. There's all the things with documentaries and books, filming, and so on and so on. So there's a lot of things that we have to talk about and we have to check.
7: Actually, when you are in the water, you forget about everything. It's my first home, not my second home.
11: Yusra, Swim for Your Life was presented by me, Magdalena Sodomková, and produced by Britt Jensen, Claire Walker, and Tom Alban.
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16: Luke Lewis, Michael Carrianis, I'm Andrew Moore here at the Sydney Football Stadium, ahead of the 5:30 game between the Roosters and Dolphins, third against fourth. Currently, Penrith sits on top of the table. The Panthers last night, as I said earlier, they seem to return to finals-type form with a very hard-fought 24-10 win over Canterbury Bankstown. Excellent game of footy at Western Sydney Stadium. Very loud crowd, 19,979. And Liam Martin scored a try-scoring double. Penrith, right on the attack. Lussick, short side left to Cole, away to Papali'i. Steps back to the right, one-hander away to Cleary. Set a field to Smith, to Edwards. Dylan Edwards straight through. Then he got a pass away. Backing up is Liam Martin. He's over to score next to the post. That's Penrith at its best. Last play, Penrith. Dummy half, Lussick. Goes right, Cleary. Up she goes. That's a real floater. Down to Tracy. Oh, Tracy lost it. Picked up by Martin. He'll get two. Connor Tracy lost it late. Liam Martin picked it up, and that might be Canterbury's season. Liam Martin scores his second. And Liam may have been out of form and out of sorts the last couple of weeks, but he was back to his best, especially in the first half last night. And Mr. Reliable was Scott Sorensen, coming off the bench for the Panthers, our colleague and four-time premiership winner. He's on the line. Hello, Soro. How are you going?
17: Afternoon. Really well, thank you. How are you going?
16: Mate, very well. We had you on NRL Monday a couple of weeks ago, and you said, yeah, we're not far away. He didn't seem terribly worried, even though there's a slight little lull in form. It seemed to be back last night. Is that how it felt, like a finals game that Penrith has excelled in for so many years?
17: Yeah, I think so, yeah. Definitely had that feel about it, especially like during the week as well at training. You know, we knew it was going to be a big occasion. It always is against the Bulldogs, and I guess coming to the important time of the year, it's nice that we could put a full 80 minutes performance together. So yeah, it's very pleasing.
16: And that's the team that knocked you over.

0: Surprisingly, back in round six, when you guys looked like no one could beat you, and they defeated you, and then they went through a slump themselves, and that's going to be a big reason potentially why they missed the finals. But they made you earn it last night, didn't they? They kept coming at you, but you always just had your nose in front.
1: Oh, 100%. I mean, like, they're a quality side, and I know they're pretty disappointed with where they've finished up, the back end of the year, but they're just such a quality outfit, and we knew they were going to fight for absolutely everything last night, and it was nice that we could fight a little bit harder and come up with some results and some nice tries there and a few tries off the back of effort and just working hard. So as I said, it was going to be a huge occasion against them last night. Always such a tough game against the Bulldogs. So it was nice that we could come away with a pleasing win.
2: Sorry, you said during the week was a little bit of a different week, the way that you prepared. Talk me through the difference. Like, do you know when you have a week, oh, we're a little bit off this week, or no, we're really on this week? Or do you just feel like that difference sort of changes as you're coming into these big games out the back end of the year?
1: Yeah, I think so. And to be fair, Groover, I feel like, versus the Roosters the last week, the week before, and the Warriors, like we really are preparing really well. But I don't know, it just felt like it went up another gear this week. And, as I said to you, Maury, a few weeks ago, I feel like we're not too far away with the way we want to play and perform. And it was nice that we could do that last night. I felt like, as I said, we really just sort of clicked into gear. I felt so anyway, that we really clicked into gear earlier in the week and we could put that together last night. So, yeah, as I said, it was really pleasing that we could do that for, a full 80 minutes just about anyway.
2: So can I ask you, how's Isaiah Yeo traveling, mate? With his pec is a massive part of your side. Is he still involved with your group chat, your leadership, how you want to go about the weeks coming into the semi-finals? How's he traveling with all this?
1: Yeah, mate. Look, he's been exceptional. I mean, at the end of the day, he's the captain, and he's definitely hasn't shied away from speaking his mind and being a part of everything. Which we obviously lean on him so much. He's been such an incredible leader on and off the field for us. So, he's absolutely all involved and, in terms of being in meetings and video sessions and all the above. But in terms of him and returning, I don't really know at this point in time, but he's doing absolutely everything he can to give himself a chance, that's for sure.
3: Well, I guess one of the most pleasing things, last night was some of the form of your big name players in terms of, Dylan Edwards and Liam Martin, who probably haven't been at their best over the last couple of weeks, but that was sensational for you boys last night.
1: Absolutely, they were. They really were, MC. They just adding to the week in preparation, you could really feel like a sort of a steel in their eye and the way they were preparing the intensity around their preparation during the week. So, I honestly felt like they were going to be up for a big game and a big performance last night, and they just showed that. Just professionalism, intensity, and just going after it with fire. And it was, very pleasing to see. And I love having those boys in our team.
3: You've obviously got a little bit of this season to play out now, but the last regular season game next week for you as a Penrith Panther, have you had an opportunity to sit in and reflect and look at these last moments that you're going to be wearing that jersey before you head to Perth next year?
1: It's a good question, MC. I mean, like, obviously a lot of people have been asking me about that lately, and family and all that sort of thing. I haven't had a moment where I've kind of, had it sink in or thought about it too deeply, or I'm just really enjoying just being in the moment and just enjoying training and playing every single week. I'm sure that'll come. I don't know. That might be tomorrow. It might be in 2 weeks. I'm not sure, but I'm just really enjoying the now, and if that time comes, I'm sure it'll probably hit me harder than I think. But until then, I'm just enjoying playing footy for the Panthers.
0: Well, hopefully it won't be for another five or 6 weeks, Scott, that you need to think about.
1: I hope so.
0: People like us will stop asking you. But
1: no, you're right. Don't be silly.
0: Well, I mean, to watching three of you going around last night, you, Liam, Henry and Jack Cole, all heading to the Perth Bears next year. So there'll be some comfort in numbers, that's for sure. But it really did feel, calling that game last night with a great atmosphere, that this is the time of year where Penrith kind of belong. And that's not to say you're going to have any sort of an easy run, because, you look at the Warriors, the Roosters, even the Dolphins or Cronulla, depending on who finishes in the top four, you're going to be challenged every week.
1: Oh, absolutely. And it's, you know, it's

0: so excited and motivating. And, you know, we're still, you know, obviously still disappointed with those clashes a few weeks ago. And, you know, the Tabletop Warriors and the Roosters are right there as well. So, yeah, we've got some big challenges coming up, I'm sure, in the next few weeks. But, yeah, it'll just be the good old one at a time and worry about each team as it comes. But, yeah, it's exciting, a very exciting time of the year and very grateful and looking forward to, yeah, this time of the year.
1: You sound like you're out and about, mate. You're not watching any local footy or something, or where are you?
0: Yeah, I'm down at the grand final down here, yes. Watching. They're about to kick off soon. Yarrawarra and St. Joey's down at Foreshore. So, just, yeah, looking forward to that one. Plane.
2: Before you go, sorry, can you just keep me updated with some text messages on the scoreline, please?
0: Will do. Easy done,
2: thank
0: mate.
2: You.
3: Around the ground, Scott Sorensen. How good. Yeah. All right, we'll let you go and enjoy your Saturday. Enjoy that game, Scott. We'll catch you soon, mate. Well done last night.
0: No worries. Thank you very much, guys. Appreciate your time.
3: Here's Penrith, Scott Sorensen.
4: Are there any winners in the cost of living crisis? Has gambling become our national sport? How much more can our farmers survive? What's causing the algal bloom? Can we afford the energy transition?
5: Questions. They've never been more important. So the one thing we'll never question is our duty to keep asking. ABC News, keep asking.

0: ABC News with Andrew Kaloupas. The Department of Foreign Affairs has confirmed an Australian who'd previously been unaccounted for following the floods in Nepal has been safely located. The Australian, who has not yet been named, is in Tibet and is receiving support from consular officials and has spoken to family members. Another Australian, Cara Severino, was located safely over the weekend. 42 Australians are still unaccounted for, according to DFAT. Aid agencies on the ground in Nepal and Tibet are turning to the needs of survivors following the devastating floods. The death toll stands at around 1,000. The Australian government has deployed a large Air Force plane to the area carrying specialist personnel, as well as disaster relief supplies. UN spokesperson Stefan Dujarric says many of the survivors are in isolated areas.
1: Some 65,000 people require emergency water, sanitation, hygiene support. More than 22,000 children need protection. And around 10,500 pregnant and breastfeeding women need nutrition assistance.
0: The federal opposition leader says One Nation's win in a West Australian state by-election over the weekend shows no seat is safe in politics. The resurgent Minor Party took out the electorate of Secret Harbour, which was previously considered safe Labor territory. It's the latest victory for One Nation after earlier this year winning the federal electorate of Farrer, which used to be a Liberal National stronghold. Angus Taylor says no side of politics is immune from the anger and frustration of voters.
2: No seat is safe in this environment. We should never take any seat for granted. That is clear. But I would also say this was a safe Labor seat in the old lexicon. It's not anymore, clearly.
0: The brother of former New South Wales Premier Dominic Perrottet has denied his wife lied about payments linked to Top Place, the company of fugitive property developer Jean Nassif. Anita Perrottet previously told the state's corruption watchdog her husband Charles did no work for her consulting company and was never paid for advice benefiting Top Place. Mr. Perrottet has now told the inquiry his wife's company received money for advice he gave a friend regarding their client, Top Place. Counsel assisting Peggy Dwyer C questioned why Mr. Perrottet never disclosed the arrangement before.
3: Did your wife then lie to the commission last week about the amount that was in fact covering your advice?
4: No, as I said to you, I'm not sure how much I disclosed to Anita.
0: Officers investigating a fatal shooting during a home invasion in Sydney's southwest say they suspect the attack was targeted. Here's Tony Ibrahim.
5: Police say multiple men forced their way into the home at Glen Alpine just before 4 o'clock this morning, and at least one of them was armed with a gun. A man staying at the home was shot, sustaining injuries to his neck and arms. Paramedics tried to treat him, but he died at the scene. Acting Campbelltown Commander Gretchen Atkins says the man, who hasn't been formally identified, is believed to be in his 20s.
6: We are really reassuring the public that it is a targeted attack.
5: She didn't confirm or deny whether an abandoned car in a nearby street is linked to the attack.
0: Australia's peak body representing small businesses says the federal government could

0: gap between small and large businesses.
1: We need to be creating the awareness amongst small businesses that AI is relevant to them. And the second thing we need to be doing is giving them the AI literacy skills to understand how to look at the AI opportunities they have, how to evaluate what would work well, and then how to introduce those.
0: Authorities in Ukraine say at least four people have been killed and over a dozen injured in Russian air attacks on the capital Kyiv and the surrounding region. They say at least three people died in Kyiv, while one person was killed in Boryspil. The strikes mark the sixth day of attacks on Kyiv and the surrounding region. You're up to date with the latest from ABC News.
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6: Kia ora nā, pulavanaka, talofa lava, malola lei, and welcome everyone to Nijan Footy, the best place for Pacifica footy news and stories in the rugby league and rugby union worlds. My name is Tinero Aruna, and alongside me every week is my koi, Sammy Wykes. Sammy.
7: Big T.
6: How was your weekend, brother?
7: I want to go, how was your weekend, man? You've come in hot.
6: I like
7: ready
6: it.
7: Ready to go.
6: Yeah, I'm ready, man. I am ready. We're coming into the final series. I've just played probably my last game of rugby league yesterday.
7: Ever.
6: My A-grade team got knocked out. And I don't know
7: if
6: it's...
7: Is that why you're so happy?
6: Well, there's a sense of, like, relief, but also sadness, but also, like, happiness because now I get to spend a lot more time investing in other areas.
7: Do you know what? It's funny you say that because normally after a loss with your last game, you go with the team and you either celebrate and you go, you know, do whatever you need to do with the team after it, but you decided to do something different after your loss in an important game, a semi-final game. Well,
6: I didn't plan to lose the game. And last Friday was my wife's birthday and she's got everything that she needs in her life. But what she does like...
7: Being you, the main thing. You are the gift that keeps on giving.
6: She enjoys experiences. So I thought, you know, Lion King the Theatre was on last night. So I booked some tickets. And then, yeah, my team lost. And I had to jump straight in the shower, straight in the car, go to the city and take my wife to watch
7: the Lion King. Lion King. See you later. That's awesome.
6: Hakuna Matata.
7: Oh, man, means no worries. Absolutely, man. Times have changed, probably for the better as well, too. So, you've had a great career. So are you going to hang up the boots? Or are you just not?
6: No, I will never say never. Okay. I will never say never, but I will say that my legs were holding on. You see me limping in this morning.
7: The groin's a bit sore. The calf's a bit dodgy.
6: You said it was gout. It definitely ain't gout. My groin. I pulled my groin. Still played 80 minutes with one groin. But those memories just remind me how I walked in today when I have those thoughts next year of like, oh, yeah, I think I could play again.
7: Oh, man. Talk me back fair out. Enough. Fair enough. So I tell you who won't care if you play or not is our audience. They're done hearing about what we're up to. They want to get into the show, and I better get to it now. So we're going to preview round 26 of the NRL. Top eight has been finalised. We've got another big weekend of internationals for rugby union. Kiana Takarangi comes in to fill in for Shelley Long.
6: Cook Island skipper.
7: There she is. She's back there. But we also have a very special guest for this. We pre-recorded this one because we know how busy mothers are in the world. They're always doing something. So she found time out of her schedule to be able to come on and chat with us. And this was special because she has raised two boys that are now living out their dream. One's playing rugby union in France. The other one made his debut for the Parramatta Eels. Levi Funa is in France playing union.
6: 18 years old, Levi is as well.
7: And he is a man mounted. Huge.
6: Tongan background.
7: And their mum, Mina Funa, is going to come on the show and just talk about what it's like to raise two boys like that in some tough and challenging circumstances.
6: Single mother too.
7: Single mum. So I thought this was

0: this is important to have this chat. You know, we know how important family is to our communities, to our cultures. I thought, why not? Why not get someone that's from behind the scenes that who every single player we talk to always says something special about their mum? Here's a little grab from her.
1: Everyone started at the start line, but we were so far back. We were looking at everyone at the start line and we had to work so hard to even get to the start line. So when I see where they are now, they deserve everything that they have because we had to fight to get to where we are.
2: I love this chat because we've heard about stories from players, former, current, you know, trainers, coaches, general managers.
0: Yep.
2: But we've actually never had a parent on and heard their perspective of raising young kids, but also the, you know, some of those habits that they had to instill at a young age.
0: Yes.
2: To help their kids achieve their goals. So, yeah, real cool chat with Mina Fauna, and stick around because we'll be chatting, or you'll hear that interview at the back end of this show.
3: Hi, I'm Stefano Otokamanu, and you're listening. Oh, sorry.
2: You're listening.
0: Nah, leave it there. We'll leave that one in.
3: And you're listening to Nijan Fleet.
2: Big Stefano. It's been a while since I forgot we, it's been a long time since that interview.
0: I could just hear your laugh in the background too. Lijni. You do those ones, eh?
2: Lijni.
0: It's you know, to all our listeners out there, we get our guests that come on to just do that ID for us. The amount of times it takes them, probably 3 or 4 times to get that bit right, blows my mind. But anyway, Big Steph, you've had a good year. Rest up, get ready for Tonga Sun. But we're going to go into NRL News. T, take it away.
2: Yes, we kicked off. And I'll start with the Bulldogs. The Bulldogs fans are probably sad today because they can no longer make the top 8.
0: A lot of questions, not enough answers. Yes. Compared to last year's results.
2: So they lost to the Penrith Panthers, 24 points to 10 to the Panthers. Now they had to rely on the Rabbitohs losing to the Titans. The Rabbitohs won 42 points to 22. And the Cowboys losing to the Tigers. Now the Cowboys won 24 points to 10. So now those two teams are 4 points ahead, so with one game left. Unfortunately for the Doggies fans and Manly fans, they can no longer make the top 8. So the Bulldogs, they finished 10th. Manly Seagulls actually jumped them, and the Seagulls finished at 9th on 4 and against.
0: Good result considering where they started. I know they were on that run, but like for Kieran Foran, that's a great result considering where they were.
2: That's a win, and like he'll take a lot of lessons out of those losses, Kieran Foran, and be able to work on those lessons over the preseason, and he will have full control over that whole preseason.
0: Yeah.
2: So this offseason will be about preparing for the preparation of the 2027 season.
0: Yep.
2: So, Manly boys, strap in for a big preseason because you know Foz has got something special in his pocket. So, but I want to touch on the Eels versus the Sharks game. The Eels, man, what a late run they are making. 38 points to 18 over the Sharkies. Ronald Volkman playing at half for the Parramatta Eels was unbelievable.
4: Rolls it back now for Edwards. Jumps out of the ruck. Goes himself here. Breaks one tackle. Not so versus Hazelton and Brayley. Play it now 7 short of the halfway. Walker off the run now. Volkman dummies. Goes back into the Nicola. He's out in open space. Takes on Kennedy. Beats him. He's so pacey. He lost. He's putting Cale Iro. And that is just superb there from Volkman. He saw the opportunity. He burned 3 or 4 defenders.
2: I heard an interview with Junior Polo, and he got asked about Ronald Volkman and, you know, what's his thoughts about how he's been going. He was like, oh, look, I think Ronald wants to stay. Where's the contract, man?
0: Oh, straight out the gate for him.
2: something like, get him to stay. But how do you reckon that would work with Jerome Luai coming for 1 year and Mitch Moses, obviously, the other half, but Ronald Volkman could play that replacement, that have that extra depth, play the with the 6-man bench, be on the bench, but also be able to learn a lot off both halves to excel his game to another level. What are your thoughts on that?
0: Yeah, I think, I'll be asking the same question. Para, where's his contract? Because I would 100% still keep him. Like, Jerome's only coming for 1 year. So why not just leave him there, sign him for a bit of a long-term deal? If it's working now with Mitch Moses, like, and you see like, oh, there's something in this, well, may as well keep it there and allow him to still learn under Jerome Luai. And then, you know, him and Jerome Luai could partner up in Samoa for the World Cup. We don't know. But I think it doesn't matter if Jerome's going there or not. I would still be signing that guy to a bit of a longer-term deal because he's proven that he can work well with Mitch Moses.
2: I know there were a couple of funny moments. Well, as a viewer, you'd giggle. Sifa Talakai.
0: I've got something for you, T. Explain what happened with Sifa. I've got something to tell you off the back of this.
2: So Sifa Talakai for the Cronulla Sharks, he takes a hit up. Kitione Kaltonga comes trying, flying out the line, put a shot on, and kick can put a shot when he connects.
0: He's a big human.
2: Anyways, he's bumped him, shrugged him off. The para players have jumped on Sifa, and as they're holding him, Sifa's managed to get one of his hands out, and the middle finger just must have got stuck.
0: Must have got stuck. That's the little reaction there in the finger. I don't know, just an impulse for it to rise.
2: He was trying to do the you know, maybe just put his fist up, maybe, but yeah, the finger stayed.
0: Well, it's funny you brought this up because Sifa's sister Bol is married to my wife's first cousin. You follow me on that bit there?
2: All I know is Tongans are all related somehow.
0: Yes.
2: Whether it's
0: so Sifa's nephew Bongia. I think he's like 2 years old or something like that. And I was cracking up because we were at a christening over the weekend. And then Bongia, man, he's a little staunch fella. He's like Sif in stature. And then so he's going around doing his Spider-Man, like going pss, pss, pss.
2: Oh, the hand signals
0: with his Spider-Man. And we had a christening at the church. He's going pss, pss, pss, pss, Spider-Man. Next minute, the fingers come up, the double fingers.
2: Like, on each hand.
0: On each hand. And then he starts going pss, pss, pss, pss, like that with his fingers. And I was like, whoa, where did you get this from? Where did you learn this from? You wouldn't believe it. An hour later, we're watching the game at the pub there, and we're just seeing Sif get the finger out. I was like, Bongia, you've been learning from your uncle.
2: His uncle.
0: Like, what about that? So that's pretty crack up. But Sif, what a beast, man. Like, and he threw Talon De Silva off as well after he flipped him the bird. But yeah, you don't see that often.
2: The other moment I want to touch on this game was Craig Fitzgibbon, the head coach for the Cronulla Sharks. He is a legend of a bloke. Like, I put him up there as one of the most respected rugby league people that I've known. The Sharks player Tom Hazelton, he does a hip drop on Ronald Volkman towards the back end of the game. Tom Hazelton then gets sent to the bin, and then you just get the reaction from the coach's box. Craig Fitzgibbon sees the image, sees the video footage, and he just punches the screen. Unfortunately, the camera captures that moment, and he's being now aired across all the socials around his reaction.
0: It's like a Buddhist monk punching the screen. Like, because that's how I see him, as the most cool, calm, and collected coach. Would never raise his voice. It just seems like it's measured. You know, if he's going to deliver some feedback, you know, that it's going to be in the right tone.
2: You know,
0: that's the first time I've ever seen him lose it.
2: You know, he's a black belt in jiu-jitsu as well.
0: Is he?
2: Yeah, he only got his black belt maybe last year.
0: That monitor had no chance then.
2: I want to quickly touch on the Warriors. Now, the Warriors are still keeping their first position on the NRL ladder by 1 point difference. You'd never believe it. So the Warriors and the Panthers, their wins were both by 14, which meant that Warriors kept that 1 points difference.
0: And do you know what's even crazy about this? Obviously, we'll talk about Jack Cleary just a little bit, but Ivan and Nathan are being with the Panthers. They're over there for the team that's sitting above them on the table, and they're like probably celebrating the fact that they won, that their son's part of that team.
2: Their son, yeah.
0: And it's just never in a million years would you probably ever see that. Like, you've got to face each other at some point.
2: I just love to see that they make it more than just a game. They bring the human side of the game. Like, these are human men
0: that's bigger than being competitive.
2: Yeah. Yeah.
0: You know, so I love that the Warriors welcomed them in. They're in the box there, but it's going to be interesting times if Jet does play semi-final footy and they have to come up against each other. But
2: that'll be pretty cool.
0: That will be cool to watch.
2: But congrats to Jet Cleary making his debut. Also, Luke Lolii from the West Tigers this end of this year. He made his way over to the Warriors.
0: What did Saifiti do to...
2: He's making his Warriors NRL debut. Takes a carry in the 13th minute. Jacob Saifiti in the Newcastle, the prop for the Newcastle Knights. He goes for a shot and it's all shoulder to head. And Luke Lolii is a bit shorter, but just the awareness of where he was obviously hitting. It was accidental. There was no intent in it.

0: But unfortunately, Jacob Saifiti, well, Luke Lauli'i got hurt. Jacob Saifiti then gets sent off for the rest of the game in the 13th minute. That's 67 minutes.
1: And Newcastle did so well.
0: The Newcastle Knights had to play with one man down.
1: They did so well to play with one man down.
0: Yeah.
1: Again, they were in the game for a very long time, and I thought they managed it so well. And people will be going like, how do they do that? I reckon they've trained for that a few times because they seem to have adjusted really well to that situation, and they've trained to have so many people and prepared for that at their training grounds to go, okay, if we get a sin bin or a yellow or a send-off, this is how we manage that period.
0: I reckon it's also the amount of practice that they do, but also each individual understanding their roles, but understanding other people's roles when it comes to different plays.
1: Yep.
0: Because it makes it easy for other people to be able to fill in if it's not your position, and that's what they would have had to do. So, you know, it was a loss to the Knights, but Warriors still keep their lead on the ladder, and it'll make it interesting, and we'll talk about it on Friday, previewing this weekend's round. But if you want to hear this weekend's round, the last round of the NRL, you can hear every game live on ABC Radio Australia. And just before I leave, I want to give a shout out to Jai Arrow and the Rabbitohs and also the Gold Coast Titans for making that occasion where Jai Arrow got to run out for his 99th game. And this weekend, he'll run out for his 100th NRL game. But again, we spoke about the Clearys and how they, you know, the game's one thing, playing this sport in the 80 minutes is one thing, but the human side, the humanity that is shown in this moment, when I watched it, Jai Arrow, you know, walking out, the boys getting around him, everyone up off their feet, cheering, clapping, man, it kind of brought some watery eyes, eh? The tears to the eyes. It's honestly, it was such an emotional moment.
1: The people that were involved to make this happen, to have those conversations with Jai, and to be able to bring awareness to something that's so serious and devastating in his life, to bring light, to bring joy in a sport like NRL, especially at the back end of the season where, as you said, like competition seems, you know, 2 points seems like it's the end of the world if you don't get it. Mm. But they've put all that aside for Jai to have that moment. I thought it was very well done. I know the RLPA had stuff to do with it, the NRL, you know, South Sydney Titans, the Roosters, Wayne Bennett was a big factor in it as well. So, yeah, very well done to everyone involved for that. Congratulations.
0: Beautiful. Let's shift over to rugby union, but we'll speak more rugby league when we get to our Cook Island International Women's Captain, Kiana Takarangi.
2: Hey, everyone. Alex Johnston here from the PNG Kumuls, the South Sydney Rabbitohs. You're here with Nation Footy.
0: International Rugby Union. Sammy, two huge games that were played over the weekend.
1: Yes, yeah, South Africa and New Zealand is the main event for this one. I really enjoyed this game. And T, I told you that South Africa would get this one done. I just had that feeling that they were going to get the job done against the All Blacks.
0: 33 points to 26.
1: Yep.
0: Was it close all the way to the end? Were there chances or did they get out to an early lead?
1: The South Africans got out to an early lead and there was, at one point it was probably like 33 to 14 at one point.
0: Okay, so they're
1: out of control. They were in control the whole game, but it was such a good test match to watch. I think the lessons learnt from the week before for South Africa, they probably went back to their old DNA around taking 3 points when they're on offer. So the penalty goals. And ultimately, that was the difference. Like 9 points from penalty goals. And the week before, they weren't taking them. Like they wanted to scrum, go penalty, go for the tries.
0: Slower game then?
1: It was a little bit slower. And they didn't allow New Zealand to get into their flow in attack that they were so good at probably the week before. And the reason for that is their line speed, the South Africans' line speed was so good. They put the All Blacks under all sorts of pressure. They defended high from the outside and got right into the passing channels and the passing lanes of the All Blacks ball play. So every time, say, Ruben Love, if they played out the back or he went to go to width, he'll just see a green jersey in the passing lane and just couldn't fire it away.
0: Mm.
1: And there was a lot of commentary around, you know, people in New Zealand saying that they kicked too much possession away. They kicked too much. They've lost, you know, what they did last week. And I was like, do you know how hard that is, though, to play footy when someone is well-connected in D, when they're on?
0: So instead of Ruben passing,
1: he had to find momentum with the boot. Yeah,
0: because the defenders came up.
1: They came up so fast, and that's where the space is. You've got to, and he could have been a little bit more accurate with his kicks,

0: But that's what you've got to resort to, because if you play more phases and, okay, play that tight game and just go off nine, hit the forwards up, South African they want that smoke.
1: Yeah, okay.
0: You're just going into the teeth of the way that they want to play. And then there was times where they just had no answers, the All Blacks, to be able to get through and penetrate that line. So it was just one of those games where South Africa got that bit right. They also got their line-out defensive pressure right, where they, like, again, you're talking about 6 foot eight players lifting another 6 foot eight player up in the air. It, like,
1: what's the mass on that?
0: Oh, man, that's 100 foot.
1: 13.6.
0: There we go. That's tall to try and get the that's so hard to be able to get an accurate throw from the hooker and win that ball when you've got two towers going up like that. And so they put a lot of pressure on them defensively at line-out time, and they just couldn't get a clean strike off that. So, yeah, those three things were probably the biggest differences from week one to week two, and that's the reason why South Africa got the result on that. But for the All Blacks, even though they were under pressure, they still found a way to stay in the fight. Mm-hmm. Like, it was a great test match. They knew it was going to be a tough game, and we'll see what happens this week for game three. But let's move over to the Wallabies-Argentina game. This one was 27 points to 21 for the Wallabies, three in a row, which is good. Les Kiss is 100% now in charge with the Wallabies as coach.
1: Who have they won in the last three? Argentina?
0: And two against Japan. So, like, I'm on the same buzz. It's 100%, but it's not quite.
1: It's not Ruben Rennie nine.
0: Well, you always
1: row.
0: Say Ruben Rennie, Dave Rennie.
1: Dave Rennie, nine in a row.
0: Eight
1: but now
0: in a row.
1: Now he's nine from 10 out there. So that was, yes, Dave Rennie's first loss?
0: Yeah, that was Dave Rennie's first loss. But what I did like about the Wallabies, and probably what they'll continue to improve on, is their ball movement. And I said that, you know, the All Blacks will be playing down the short side a bit more. That's probably what the Wallabies did really well. They played, and then when they wanted to go back down the short side, they had numbers on their feet ready to go, and they got the jump and they got in behind them, and it's their forwards being able to ball play as well. I think that's the biggest difference between the Wallaby forwards under Les Kiss compared to Joe Schmidt. Their forwards are starting to now interchange with their passes.
1: So that way you can keep the foot on the gas?
0: Yep.
1: Just keep it on
0: just
1: the front
0: at the line.
1: And just keep going flat and fast.
0: That's it. Nice. You don't want the defensive line to get set at all. So I thought they did that really well.
1: Do the defenders have to come in closer when they get faster rucks?
0: So, yeah, absolutely. It's because you've got to defend close to the ruck. And why it's also important when you play down the short side, because you always have to fold one or two defenders.
1: To the short side?
0: To the open side.
1: Oh,
0: every time, so they keep going around the same way. That's when you play back down that short side, because they've folded one, so it takes one out of the defensive line down that edge. So I thought the Wallabies did that really well. I think Rob Valentini, he has to be their eight. I thought he's so much better at getting the Wallabies over the gain line when he's there with front football. And I just believe they're in a good space, but they've still got a long way to go if they're going to challenge, I think, the All Blacks and the South Africans. If they are to get to them, they've got a long way to go.
1: When is the Wallabies' big game? Next big game.
0: The big game. So they've got Argentina again this week. They've got time off, and then they'll be coming into that block where they'll be going up against the All Blacks and the South Africans there. So time will tell, but at least that way they're going to get confidence going into those bigger matches. But that's us for Rugby Union Tea. Where are we going next? Always good with knowing where we're going next.
1: We are going over to Kiana Takarangi for, not the long story short, for our chat with our Cook Island international captain.
2: Bula, my name is Vani Are. You're listening to Nijin Puri.
1: Coming off the bench, we have Kiana Takarangi straight from the Parramatta Eels camp. She is a squad member in the NRLW Eels team, but also the Cook Island international captain in the women's team. Kiana, thank you for stepping in. How was the weekend of footy?
2: Hey, boys. Good to be back with you both. It was another big weekend of NRLW, round nine. I can't believe it's already at this point of the season. It's gone so quick. But yeah, huge weekend, lots of good games. Unfortunately, my Eels team went down in NRLW, big loss against the Bronx. We had a good win in our women's premiership, which was good. So good but bad.
1: Yeah, beautiful. We'll touch on the Eels performance shortly, but what team in the NRLW over the weekend was good to watch?
2: I think that the Roosters were very good again. It was a good game against the Sharks. I think the score doesn't really reflect, you know, the game properly. I think it was a little bit closer than what it seemed to be, with the score of 36-8 to the Roosters. But stand out for me was Bridie Parker. She had her 50th game. She crossed the line for a double, which was awesome to see. Tiana Penetani also getting across. Our Tongan Princes getting a 4-pointer, which was awesome as well. So I thought that game was pretty good.
0: Yeah, nice. So probably one team that looks to be the one that can run down the Roosters probably would be the Titans. Obviously, it was a tight game, this one with the Raiders. But what are your thoughts on this one being close? But can they go that one step to play and, you know, take over the Roosters there?
2: Yeah, they're playing some great footy. I was really looking forward to this game because both teams have been really good throughout the season. I think the Raiders were a little bit disappointed with their start. They started slow. I saw Maima Talfa talking about it, just saying they gave away too many penalties. They had too many errors in their game, and the Titans just have too much attacking strike throughout their team. And if you give them good field position, they're going to capitalise on it. And that's what they did. So it was a good finish by the Canberra Raiders. They scored an awesome try on the buzzer. Mackenzie Wickie crossing for her third try of the game, which is great. She's a Cook Island international. She's gone over to the Kiwis, which I'm really upset about. But it's good to see her playing some good footy. But yeah, I'm excited for the Titans. I think that they're in it. It's going to be a good, you know, matchup come finals time. I hope they can continue that form and maybe, you know, cause an upset or two.
1: They are looking very good. And again, when you think of the competition, the Broncos, Roosters, Titans, and we'll shortly talk about the Tigers. I think that with those informed teams, we're looking forward to a cracking final series. But let's talk about the Parramatta Eels. You know, where do you think the Eels need to improve to beat teams like the ones I just mentioned?
2: I think it's when they start slow. Like on the weekend, I think they got scored on in the first couple minutes. It was a really early try. And I think that's been the problem for us. Like early in the year, starting really slow, playing better in the second half, but it's just too late. The competition, you know, teams are too good now. You can't afford to start slow in our game. So I think that kind of cost the girls. They had a really good second half. I think it ended up being just 10 all in the second half, but again, it's too late. You can't let good teams, you know, get a roll on like that, especially the Broncos.
1: We've seen a few teams and players mention about starting fast. And one thing we probably don't remember is that the games are shorter than men's games, you know, 10 minutes shorter, so 35 minutes each half. Therefore, if you do get off to a slow start, it's actually harder to get back. You don't have that extra buffer to catch up. So those starts are important. And let's shift over to the West Tigers now. They've just come off a huge win over the Bulldogs, 44 points to 14. You know, in your view, what has happened to the Tigers from the last couple of years? Where's this come from?
2: Yeah, they. I was actually at the game. I did the sideline commentary there last night, so it was good to watch it in person. I think there's a number of things. I think Racine McGregor's been huge for them. I think she's been probably the biggest game changer for them. She's got such a good kicking game. She's a smart player. She's got attacking flair. She takes the line on when it's on. You know, she's got a lot to her game. And I think she's been massive for the Tigers. But also a couple of middle recruits. They got Shaylee Bent this year, Holly Wheeler, two really experienced players as well. So I think they've brought a lot to the team. But then watching the game last night, I thought that they were really good in their effort areas because Racine's got a good kicking game. She'd kick early if she could see that it was on, and the whole team's kick, you know, kick chase is excellent. They're getting down in the other team's face and they're working hard for each other. And I think the Bulldogs actually had a better start. They were rolling through them in the middle. Alexis Tauanei and Tekaranga Kotoa, they were unreal. They were just, you know, going the whole way down the field, but then they kind of struggled to find points, and then they were having errors and penalties, and Tigers were gifted field position, and then they were just kind of capitalising those opportunities as well. So I think there's a lot going on. Racine mentioned that the coaching has been great. She was a big fan of their new coach this year. So a lot going right for them at the moment, and it's good to see them getting their fifth win in a row for this season.
0: It's definitely evident that they are playing for each other, that they care for their performances. You know, they had two wins where they had to win on the bell and show resilience there. Then they've had a really good performance against the Dogs. And speaking to Sulla, like, you know, the difference within the training group, everyone doing their extras, reviewing just the little things to contribute to the, you know, to game day has been amazing. But one thing, I guess, for the Tigers, they're going to go into finals footy, unfamiliar territory, and, you know, they've always been down the bottom. Like, you've been in a couple of grand finals, you've won some. Like, what's it like going, shifting from, you know, the round games then into finals footy, especially if you've never been there before? So you go, am I too tense? Am I too relaxed? Like, yeah, what works?
2: Yeah, it is a hard one. I read some stuff about the Tigers girls saying they're just focusing on one game at a time. And I think that is important as well going into the finals. You know, there's a lot more pressure and there's a lot more on the line. But I think if you've got good processes, if you've trained well, you've prepared well, you're still just playing another game of footy. So I think that's really important, not to let the hype kind of overtake what's going on. It's a game of footy. You know what your role is. You know what you need to do. And it's just about executing. So I think, yeah, the preparation will be important for them.
1: Well, awesome work, Kiana. Thank you for your expertise on our show.
0: You're pretty good at this, Key. You're not bad.
1: Yes, like, that just flowed really, really well. No, but I appreciate you jumping on, and I'm sure we will get you on a few more episodes in the near future. So enjoy the weekend. Yeah, all the best to the Eels over the next couple of weeks with two more rounds to go. And then what does that mean? Start preparing for international footy after.
2: Yes, that's it. Two more games and we're done for the season. One game against Tonga. Let's go.
1: Yeah, up the cookies.
0: No chance. But anyway, all goods. Take care, Key. We'll catch you up soon.
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1: Thanks again, Kiana Takarangi. Now it's time to hear from a mother that has raised two young professional rugby union and rugby league players, Mina Funa.
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0: T, we have a very special interview today because honestly, while we often talk about and hear from players and coaches, I think we don't hear enough from the people from behind the scenes, the families who support them every step of the way. And I think today's a really good opportunity to be able to talk to someone, the people that matter the most. You know, we're joined by Mina Funa, you know, mother of Josiah Funa from the Parramatta Eels, who made his debut last week, I believe it was. And she also has another son in France, Levi, who's absolutely killing it. He's a mere mountain playing prop over there at the age of 18. So she joins us now. Mina, welcome to New Zealand Footy. Yeah, really appreciate you jumping on.
5: Thank you for having me. It's a big honour. So thank you so much for inviting me on.
0: Nah, it's an honour for us because, you know, every time we speak to players or coaches and you know, you ask them why they are playing the game and they always talk about mum, dad, grandma, grandpa, and I thought it's a pretty good opportunity after seeing your social clip that the Parramatta Eels put up around doing the jersey presentation and the sacrifice. I thought it was needed that we get, you know, a voice on from behind the scenes. And you join us now, but we will talk about that. But before we do, you know, from Tonga, whereabouts is the family from in Tonga?
5: Yes. So the Funa family, we hail from the village of Golovai in Hihifo. So, yeah, very proud of our roots and where we come from.
1: And then moving to Australia, when did the journey start for you and your family?
5: Yep. So Dad moved here, I'd say it was about 40 years ago. Dad came when he was around 20 years old. He migrated over here, obviously, like everyone does, for the better opportunities and a better life for his kids and his grandkids. So, yeah, it's been a journey and Dad's sacrifice. I spoke so big on this with my kids from a young age about, you know, we all carry our ancestors and it's, you know, my dad lifted me up on his shoulders. I've lifted my kids up on my shoulders and it's just to lay platforms down for our kids to have better and do better. So yeah, we never ever forget where we come from and what it took to get here for all the opportunities that the kids have now.
0: Nice. And where did footy fit in with your family as well? Where did the love for like rugby league or rugby union fit in with your family?
5: Yeah. So Josiah started playing when he was 5. And it was one of those things, obviously, all the Polynesian kids, everyone's jumping into footy. And at that time, I've grown up around sport. I've played sport myself, but rugby league, I hadn't really played anything. I hadn't played rugby league, rugby union, but I just looked at it as an opportunity for my kids to hopefully go on and be able to do something for themselves in the future. growing up, the kids that were born into housing commissions, so in Southwest Sydney. So

0: when you're around that environment, for me as a mum, I looked at that and I didn't want that to be my kid's future. So from a very young age, I looked at where and how can we get out of this. And for my kids, obviously sport, it was the thing that I thought, okay, they're genetically gifted, they can make something for themselves from this. So I just, from a young age, I just thought, all right, let's lock in and hopefully I can do my best to help push them to go on and do something for themselves to be able to create a better future for themselves and their future families.
1: As a parent and, you know, with the kids loving the sport, you know, rugby league or rugby union,
0: yeah,
1: and having that vision of yours of, you know, providing this sport can provide opportunities, mm-hmm. What things did you instill at a young age that would help them, you know, over their journey to be successful in sport?
0: There's so much. So from a young age, I came to realize that it's all mindset. It's mindset over everything. So I instilled so many little disciplines into their lives that not only was it going to help them become great athletes, it was going to help them become great people. So obviously my journey through life, I went down a tough path. So from doing it tough, I feel like I learned a lot of life lessons that I was able to instill in them from a young age. So there were so many little disciplines from them. Literally, they were in primary school. They were making beds first thing in the morning. They learned how to cook and clean because at that time I was a single mom, so I was raising them alone. And so they had to grow up really quick. And I understand the flip side of, you know, them having to grow up too quick. They kind of missed out on childhood. But now I see the fruits of that, that they have just been able to, whatever's come at them, they've had the tools to be able to handle everything through the journey that we went through. And I've always said, do things the hard way. Nothing comes easy. Whatever comes, we just tackle it head on, you know? So I've always given my kids and I've taught them to never, ever move in that victim mindset. Never move through life feeling sorry for yourself. Whatever happens, just look at it as it's going to be a lesson. There were so many things. I was very tough because I was mum and dad, so I kind of missed out on being the nurturing mum. I had to be a tough mum. And I had to, like, when you're growing up around housing commission and stuff, there's kids on the street. So being a mum with two, like, boys, I had to ensure that I kept them on the straight and narrow and there was no room for them to veer off. So I had to run a tight ship. And it was tough and I was tough. And I was raised by a Tongan dad, so I knew tough love and that's all I knew. So that's what I'd done with my kids. So it was just a discipline of making beds first thing in the morning, cleaning up after yourself, learning how to cook from a young age, looking after your siblings. Your mum had to work. Like, they just had to do everything from a young age that I look back now, none of the other kids their age was doing the same thing, but it's because our story was just different, you know. They only had mum holding it down at home.
1: Yeah. You mentioned earlier, you know, your journey, your path is different, but also different to the other kids that the boys grew up around.
0: Mm-hmm.
1: Were there any times when they were kids and during your, you know, that parenting stage mm-hmm. where you questioned yourself, you know, am I doing the right thing? Because your vision is your vision. No one can understand it. And if you've got if you're getting outside views or opinions from other people and parents, you know, did that start to question how you were parenting the boys? Because it's your vision and they couldn't see.
0: Yeah. It was like many times over the years. And in a two-parent household, you've always got another parent to bounce off. So you've always got another parent to ask for their opinion or ask their advice. And, you know, we as people, we don't know everything. But I think I was very, very, like, I look back now and I didn't know everything, but I just knew that, like, I trusted myself enough to know that whatever choice I was going to make, I just believed it was the right choice. So from the young age coming up through the system in rugby league and rugby union, obviously there's meetings with managers. So from the age of 15, you know, managers start calling people.

0: when I have interviews. But I'm a single, like, I'm a mom. I don't know, like, all of everything of the sporting world, but I just trusted myself to know that I was going to make the right choice for my kids to know. Like, I feel like everyone kind of took one path, but me and my kids, we always walked a different path, and we always walked alone, you know. So a lot of people during that stage when Jose was 15, a lot of people went to one manager, like a group of the boys that he came up playing with, but we kind of viewed a different way. And that's kind of what our journey always looked like. We always took the path that no one else took. But I wasn't worried or I wasn't afraid. I just had a real strong trusting and just belief that I was making the right choice. But in saying that, I was obviously always nervous because I was like, crap, like, is it the right choice? But I don't know, we'll see down the track, you know. But I'm just so grateful that, yeah, all the choices and all the decisions that I had to make, from the high schools that they went to the managers that they signed with, to the clubs that they went to, like all those important factors that has played a role in to get them to where they are, we, knock on wood, that made the right choices to kind of, you know, get the trajectory going the right way.
1: I do love that you... you know, trust in your own instincts and your own gut feeling, and you know, trust in that energy that pulled you in a different direction. Because I know at such a young age, at the age of 15, and you know, these kids are getting approached from agents, but majority of the time, the parents don't know anything else and don't know any 100%. Better either. So they're only going off, you know, the information that they're getting from either an agent or a club, but also being influenced from that community and that group of friends. And, you know, it's like, oh, I'm cool, but I've signed to this agent. Yeah. You should sign with them as well. Yeah. But, you know, it's cool that you got to make your own decisions and trust your own feelings. And, you know, it sounds like it's all played out in a good way. Which we'll get to, you know, how proud are you of the boys and where they're at right now?
0: Man, beyond proud. And it's like I said in my speech, there's just no words to even describe the pride that I feel. Like, I always say, like, you know, there's a start line, but we started so far behind that start line. Everyone started at the start line, but we were so far back. We were looking at everyone at the start line, and we had to work so hard to even get to the start line. So when I see where they are now, they deserve everything that they have. So I'm so proud, but also it just feels right. It's meant to be.
2: Well, one of the areas where it's paid off, all that hard work has paid off, we'll talk about Levi, he's in France. And this is a big discussion around our Pacific Island families, a lot around, okay, what are the opportunities here in Australia for rugby union? Sometimes it's very limited, being only four teams, but then an opportunity can come over to France, because the reason why in France they take over young players, because if you sign as a GIF player, you do 3 years before the age of 21, you can have so many GIF spots available in a French side. And
1: so it opens up more opportunities.
2: And you'll have that status forever. So you can do it before the age of 21, go play somewhere else, and you can still have that with the team. So Levi was obviously part of that, and he's over there now. Like, the decision to send your baby boy over to the other side of the world, how were those conversations, you know, when they came up?
0: So, again, I feel like it always just reference back to how I've raised them. And I've always raised them that you remove the emotion and you just do what you got to do. So for me, like, obviously I was sad. Like, you're sad to see your kid go, but I always push the feeling aside and do what I know we need to do. So for Levi to go, as soon as that opportunity presented itself, there was no second guessing. And it was, it's going to be tough. Yeah, I'm going to miss you. Yeah, he's going to be homesick. He's going to struggle, you know. He's going to have to go to a whole new country, doesn't know the language, doesn't know anybody, never been to France before, but just get in there and do it, you know. And I've always said, do things scared. So if it makes you afraid, bro, just get in there and do what you got to do.
1: So you've got two boys, one playing rugby league, one playing rugby union.
0: Yeah.
1: Now, me and Sammy always have this discussion around, you know, if one pathway doesn't work, you can always choose, there should be an opportunity to jump and play the other code.
0: Yeah,
1: for a kid that, you know, where did this land? How did it become one play league, one play union? Was there a time where one, say Levi, had to make the decision to stick to union? And, you know, what was that journey like?
0: I had to keep my boys busy, so I put them in league and union growing up. So, and that was training pretty much 4 days a week, that I was like getting them 2 days to league training, 2 days to union training. They'd play league on a Saturday, play union on a Sunday. So you can just imagine what life back then looked like. And then they've got a little sister and she was doing the same thing. So there was one of me and three of them, and I'm getting them, like, we're running everywhere all around Sydney for sport. So they both grew up playing both, but I just said, we've got to keep them busy. Got to just, like, as long as they're training and they're playing, there's no time for anything else in life, you know? No time for being naughty and being on the streets or girls or all the stuff that can, you know, interfere in their journey. So that was my mindset of just, like, filling their time with positive stuff. So they both played league and union. Levi was always the bigger brother out of the two, and I always noticed from a young age, like, union just suited him better. Even though on the league field, off the back fence, no one's going to stop him when he's coming running. So I always enjoyed watching Levi play league, but I could just see that union, I don't know, he just had, there was just maybe a different type of love for it, but it just union suited him better. But Levi came up, so they played in the junior years union, and then obviously as league starts getting busier, they obviously had to choose one. They can't play both. So they both were playing league, and then it wasn't until Levi got presented the opportunity to go to Cranbrook, obviously being a union scholarship, he had to make that choice. He tried at the very beginning to still get to para for training from Bondi, but between school sport, studies, and then make the trek back, it just become too much. And that was the point that he had to decide which one was he going to choose. And he ended up making the decision to commit completely to school rugby and just focus on that whilst he was there. And that's where the pivoting point for him happened. It was around year 11.
2: And then for Josiah, he was, you know, again, playing league, made his debut. And honestly, I was saying it the other week because we played your clip on radio, just saying that I'll never get sick of seeing our family members present special jerseys, like debut jerseys, 50th or 100th or anything like that. In that moment, you spoke so beautifully about all the sacrifices, but, you know, just being there in that moment, you know, what was like feeling like the energy like in the room and just knowing that, wow, everything that you've hoped for and your staunch approach is paying off right now, and you get to have that moment, but also knowing that, like, one of your other boys isn't there to share those moments. What was that like?
0: Yeah, it was crazy. I think a lot of people expected me to cry, but I think the feeling was an overwhelming feeling that it probably took a couple of days for it to sink in later. In the moment, I couldn't describe how I felt. I still can't even put the words. I still can't find the words. But again, I stood in that room and I just had a feeling of we belonged there. So, and because I felt like we belonged there, it just felt natural and it didn't feel like, I didn't feel out of place. I didn't feel, it was meant to be. It just, I had such a deep belief through their upbringing that one day that's where we're going to be. So I was so proud. I was so honoured to have been able to deliver that speech for Josiah and to present him his debut jersey. But, it was just a real, I just had a real calm feeling because, we worked hard to get to where we are.
1: It was a very special moment. I'm so happy that, you know, the social media team got to got to grab that moment because to be able to see you speak so beautifully, but also, you know, you saying that you belong there because you understand how much sacrifices and work that Desire, you know, had to go through, and even yourself to be able to feel that sense of belonging. You earn that, you know, you earn that space. And yeah, I just appreciate you for jumping on the show and also sharing some of those points around getting the boys to making the beds and cooking and cleaning. But also you mentioned, you know, never having a victim mindset. I think that's
0: absolutely. Yeah, that
1: the boys are in control of their actions. So
0: You
1: should be very, very proud. I know that the boys are still at their early stages of their sporting careers.
0: Yeah.
1: But like you said, you've molded two great men. And it's more about the character after they finish their successful careers as well. So,
0: absolutely.
1: But before we let you go, Minna, do you have a message for all the footy mums out there?
0: It was something that I felt always at football games with, like, young kids. You look around and there's always dads. There's always dads giving the pep talks. There's always dads taking their kids to and from training. There's always dads at the games. And I remember having a feeling when my kids were young, and, like, it was, like, far out, like, am I enough? And I just want to mums to know who might be in that same situation to know that, man, you are more than enough and your love for your kids is more than enough, and never, ever doubt that, you know, like, just because people have a mum and a dad present that you're anything less. So, and for all the little boys too, because I feel like my boys probably looked around too, and just see there was only mum showing up. There was only mums at their games, mum at their training. Bro, I didn't know what to say. You see the dads in the corner huddling, giving the pep talks, but all I was like, bro, just get in there. Like, just don't waste my time. We had to scrape to get our petrol to get here. So don't make it a place that we're just here for to muck around. I was like, if you do something, do it properly. So I just want, all the mums and all the little boys that might feel any type of way or might question themselves to just know that you are enough. And no matter where you start does not determine where you're going to end. So, just deep belief is the message that I can get across to everybody.
1: Very well said, Minna. Very well said.
2: Yeah, absolutely. Thank you. We really appreciate your time. Honestly, ofalahiatu to what you have done. And I love watching the boys play and obviously doing some special things, and hopefully they have a long, successful career and then buy mum her house that she wants. Okay.
3: Hi, it's Maima Balfa. I'm on the Camera Raiders. 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
2: Man, what an awesome chat there with Minna Funa. Honestly, when you think about the people that do all the work behind the scenes to be able to help their sons or their daughters get to where they want to go, you need support like Minna showed her boys on that one. So I really appreciate her. But now let's get over to our game of Gimme Three.
4: Gimme three answers for this one.
1: Yes, this is our game of Gimme Three, our game of categories, where we take turns each week coming up with a category and the other co-host has to give me the three answers. My turn to ask you the question, and what we are playing for everyone who listens to Indonesian Footy each week, is the loser at the end of the year has to buy the winner a jersey of their choice.
2: Jersey.
1: Scores 34 to me, 27.5 to you. Give me three NRL clubs that have not won a minor premiership in the NRL.
2: The Titans.
1: Titans, yep, that's one.
2: That's one. I want to say, so this is the NRL era.
1: The NRL clubs. All the clubs right now.
2: Right now. Okay. Who else is there? I want to say the West Tigers.
1: The West Tigers?
2: Because I want to say that they didn't win minor premiership when they won it. They won it from fourth position.
1: West Tigers is another.
2: Oh, there we go. Okay.
1: So West and Balmain have both won minors, I think. But West Tigers
2: together haven't.
1: Since they've come together, haven't.
2: Okay, last one. See if I can get three here. This will be awesome if I can get three here.
1: Think about this one. This one's pretty simple.
2: Oh, the Dolphins.
1: The Dolphins.
2: Yeah, I forgot they're in it. The Dolphins.
1: Yes, three from three, mate.
2: There we go. I actually like that. But anyway, T, 3 points for me, slowly closing that gap. But that is our time up for Nijin Footy Mondays. Make sure you get us wherever you get your podcast or find us on the ABC Pacific website. And we'll catch you again on Friday for Nijin Footy Fridays.
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0: ABC News with Andrew Kaloupas. A second Australian has been located safely following the deadly Nepal-Tibet flood. The Department of Foreign Affairs has confirmed the Australian, who has not been named, is in Tibet and is receiving consular assistance. Another Australian, Cara Severino, was located safely over the weekend. DFAT says 42 Australians are still unaccounted for. Nepali Australians say they're grateful for the outpouring of support from the community in Australia. Search and rescue efforts are continuing in the Himalayas, with hundreds feared trapped in a series of mud-filled hydropower tunnels. Authorities in Nepal and Tibet say more than 1,000 people have died and thousands are still missing. Som Tomang, the founder of Friends of Himalayan Children based in Cairns, who's heading to Nepal, says a lot of children have been displaced without their parents because they were at school.
1: I'm going to do as much as I can those days, and my main aim is to make sure that no children get trafficked through to Indian border. So that's my main aim, and this is our goal of my team.
0: The Prime Minister says he's not distracted by the China-Taiwan tensions emerging at the Pacific Islands Forum. Here's Foreign Affairs reporter Stephen Jedgetts in Palau.
2: Last night, Taiwan Foreign Minister Lin Chia-lung joined dignitaries in Palau for a ceremony marking the formal opening of the Pacific Islands Forum. China's top diplomat in the Pacific, Chiang Bo, has expressed serious concerns over Mr. Lin's presence, warning there will be consequences. Speaking in Palau, Anthony Albanese says he's focused on his upcoming meetings as part of the annual event.
3: I'm not distracted.
2: Mr. Albanese says climate change, security and transnational crime are key areas of focus for leaders at the forum this week. Stephen Jedgetts, ABC News, Palau.
0: The federal opposition leader has expressed his concern about the absence of several leaders at the Pacific Islands Forum. Angus Taylor says the meeting is an opportunity for countries to come together after China's launch of a ballistic missile in the Pacific in July.
4: The coercion that is reported coming from the CCP is completely inappropriate at a time like this. And if that's what's led to people or countries not coming to the forum, we should all be deeply concerned about that.
0: A teenage boy has been found guilty of the murder of a 16-year-old Oscar Hamilton in a daytime stabbing at a suburban shopping centre in Melbourne 2 years ago. Alexandra Alvaro reports.
5: Oscar Hamilton was stabbed to death at Woodgrove Shopping Centre in Melton in 2024. His killer, who was 15 at the time, pleaded guilty to manslaughter, but prosecutors rejected that plea, proceeding with a murder trial. Prosecutors argue the teen, who is now 17 years old, killed Oscar over unproven allegations he'd sexually assaulted the killer's ex-girlfriend, which Oscar had denied. Lawyers for the boy told the jury it wasn't a targeted attack and that the knife was only produced at a point when he lost dominance over Oscar.
0: Former Talkback host Ray Hadley says a complaint against Alan Jones, told him he didn't want to go public with his allegations in 2019 because he feared it would ruin him. He's Ethan Ricks.
6: A former colleague of Mr. Jones is accusing the veteran broadcaster of indecently assaulting him on 8 separate occasions in 2008. Mr. Hadley told the court the alleged victim broke down when he told him in 2019 that Mr. Jones touched and kissed him on a regular basis. Mr. Hadley said the complainant made him promise not to tell anyone because Mr. Jones was too powerful. Mr. Hadley said he told the alleged victim it was not his fault and offered him support. Mr. Jones has pleaded not guilty to all 22.

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8: Getting to know you, getting to know all about you.
9: Well, this afternoon on NRL Sunday, we are getting to know one of the best wingers in rugby league, and that is two-time premiership winner. She's with the Sydney Roosters, as I said, on NRL Monday. I think it's the best women's team I've ever seen. It's Jamie Frassard, prolific try scorer, and she's on the line. G'day, Jamie. How are you going?
10: Hey, I'm good, thanks. Thanks for having me on today.
9: Our pleasure. Let's get to know you a little bit because we know you as a try scorer for the Roosters and at representative level. What's the best try you've ever scored, do you reckon?
10: Oh, I reckon the one up the middle in the front row yesterday was pretty good.
9: Yeah, you're used to scoring so many tries.
10: Yeah, hard to pick from sometimes.
9: What's your nickname, the one that's stuck over the years?
10: Well, probably Frezzy. A lot of people call me Frez or Frezzy, I reckon. I think the boys tend to go to Frez, and I know my girlfriends tend to go to Frezzy a little bit more. But Strangey does have a nickname for me. It's called Mad Dog.
9: Mad Dog. Is that from the coach or from Jasmine?
10: Nah, from the coach, that one.
9: Mad Dog. Okay, I like that. I'd want that if I was playing footy. What's the first job you ever had?
10: I worked at McDonald's.
9: Nice. In front, you know, behind the counter or making fries?
10: No, I was drive-through. I was really good at being able to take the orders and do the cashier at the same time.
9: Yeah, I don't know. Multitasker. I don't know how anyone does that. so much respect. Well, what about the first car you ever owned?
10: I think it was a little Mitsubishi Lancer, a little red one from memory.
9: Did you have it for a while?
10: Yeah, I did actually. And I think I accidentally crashed it, but it did me well for a very long time.
9: Nice. When did you fall in love with rugby league?
10: I was always a really big lover of rugby league, even from a young girl. I'm a massive doggy supporter and always have been since I was about 8 years old. So, loved it from a young girl, but obviously love it even more now that I've got the chance to play myself.
9: So who is your favourite Bulldogs player?
10: Oh, honestly, there was a few back in the day. I loved David Clemmer. At that time,
9: yeah.
10: He was going through the system, Clemmer. He was probably my main one, I think.
9: See, now I'm starting to get why you call, what is it, Mad Dog?
10: Yeah, Mad Dog.
9: Yeah, how good. when did you realise that you could, you know, make a career out of rugby league and things are only going to get better in that regard?
10: To be honest, probably in the last few years. Obviously, when it first kicked off, there was only three or four games. So it's only really taken the last few years where the games have increased and obviously having more options now for us, you know, us women as well. So, yeah, probably the last few years, and especially now we've got the opportunity to play in representative teams, that obviously helps us out a lot. I'd say probably the last 3 to 4 years.
9: We are getting to know Sydney Roosters star Jamie Frassard. Jamie, what's the best piece of advice you've ever been given?
10: I think for me, the best bit of advice I've ever been given is that you don't have to be the most talented person in the room, but you can always choose to be the most hardworking. So I always think, you know, hard work beats natural talent.
9: What's an achievement you're most proud of? Can be footy, can be anything.
10: Footy related, when I was 18, I actually played in the Youth Commonwealth Games and won a gold medal. That was huge for me, being a young 18-year-old girl. And then I think in recent years, obviously making my New South Wales Blues debut, that took me a very long time to achieve. So, yeah, between the two of those.
9: Hang on, what sport were you winning gold medals at Youth Commonwealth Games?
10: Rugby sevens.
9: Oh, rugby sevens. It's been a phenomenal breeding ground for NRLW stars, hasn't it?
10: Yeah, well, that was my first insight to any type of footy with rugby sevens, and I think it's been amazing, and especially the girls that are now transitioning over as well.
9: Yeah, what's your favourite sport other than rugby league?
10: Probably have to go back to rugby sevens.
9: Rugby sevens, yeah.
10: Yeah, rugby sevens.
9: Is there a bucket list sporting event that you'd love to attend?
10: Well, I reckon ice hockey would be awesome to go and watch, but I've also been seeing all these crazy Red Bull events on

0: Instagram. So I think something crazy, like a, you know, a dirt bike race or something for me would be awesome to go and watch. Something a bit different.
1: I'm going to be referring to you on air forevermore as Mad Dog. The more I hear from you, the more that really, really does fit. What was your favourite TV show as a kid?
0: I used to watch a few. I think the first two that probably come to mind was Rugrats.
1: Rugrats, yeah, okay.
2: Well, since you two babies are brothers now, I guess you're going to need me to be your big sister. Of course, then I'll have to show you how to get your daddy to buy you toys and how to pretend you're crying. Maybe if you're real nice to me, I'll teach you how to get cookies.
0: Rugrats and Around the Twist.
1: Okay, what about a favourite TV show of all time?
0: Ooh, not sure about that one. That was, yeah, between those, I don't know. I'm not a big TV person, to be honest.
1: Okay, well, let's turn to the big screen then. Are you a movie person? What's your favourite all-time movie?
0: I used to, growing up, me, my sister and my mum used to watch Practical Magic and Charlie's Angels together all the time, so probably both of those. And I've heard there's a new Practical Magic 2 coming out, so I'll be excited to watch that.
1: Yeah, that would be great, but I can see you as one of Charlie's Angels.
3: I got something to tell you. By the time this is over, every one of you is going to be face down on the floor, and I'm going to moonwalk out of here. You're not listening to me. See, first, you're going to help me out of my chair, and then I'm going to leapfrog over you before I break his nose. And since my trusty lighter isn't working, I'm going to do all of this with my hands tied behind my back.
0: Yeah, that's me. I pretend all the time when I was a little girl.
1: Oh, I can see it. You fighting crime, Mad Dog. No problem at all. What's something that people may not know about you? Do you have a hidden talent?
0: Oh, hidden talent. I'm actually ambidextrous. So I write left-handed, but I do most things with my right hand. So if you ever go bowling with me or golfing,
1: right,
0: I can tend to sort of go both ways, and I've got to try and actually figure out on the day what I prefer.
1: Really? So is that just a feel thing, or is that something you deliberately tried to do as a kid? How did that work?
0: I don't know, because my mum's right-handed, but she does everything with her left. So
1: right.
0: I guess I just got taught from a young age to use both left and right hands. And even when I was younger, I played soccer and I was the same. I could kick both left and right feet.
1: Oh, you would have been easy to hate coming up against you in sport then, that's for sure. Can you cook, Jamie Frassard? And if so, do you have a signature dish?
0: Yeah, I don't think I'm a bad cook, but my favourite's probably slow-cooked beef ribs.
1: Ooh.
0: or some homemade sausage rolls.
1: Yeah, it's Kate.
0: They always seem to be a hit.
1: Tick and tick. So bearing that in mind, you're hosting a dinner party. Which three people, alive or dead, are you inviting?
0: Well, going back to Charlie's Angels, probably Cameron Diaz. I used to love watching her and all her movies.
1: Can I come?
0: I think she'd be... Yes, absolutely. Eminem. I reckon he's awesome.
1: Yeah.
0: Yeah, and Ronda Rousey, I think she's really helped break barriers for women in sport through her career, so I'd really like to hear some of her stories and how she sort of paved the way in her sport.
1: I reckon after the entree, you'd be telling her to run at you.
0: Yeah, oh, maybe not.
1: Ronda Rousey, Eminem, and Cameron Diaz. What an eclectic mix that is. How good.
0: Yeah, random mix.
1: What, if anything, scares you?
0: I tell you what, I'm petrified of sharks. Yeah, something about sharks and uncontrollable water, just not my thing, which is funny because I love going to the beach, but, yeah, not a fan of the sharks.
1: Yeah, no, I think, you know, big animals in the ocean that can chew you up and spit you out, that's a justifiable scare. Where can we find you on a day off? What are your favourite hobbies?
0: Favourite hobbies, in the off-season, I actually love going camping. If I get a bit of spare time, I jump on my dirt bike, and I just love being with my friends, to be honest, and catching up and having big cook-ups. We love to do big barbecues and feast together, so that's probably what you're catching me doing, especially in the off-season.
1: Now, I'm imagining that you and I might have vastly different tastes here, but we'll see. Do you have a favourite band or singer of all time?
0: Oh, not a band so much, but I'm going to go back to who I said before with Eminem. I love a little bit of rap, and I love his music. So, yeah, I'm going to go stick with Eminem.

0: Have you ever tried your hand at rap?
1: Oh, yeah,
0: no,
1: not for me.
0: No? Not rap, karaoke, anything like that?
1: I can sing in the car, but wouldn't be doing it in public.
0: Well, what's the best concert you've ever been to?
1: I'm actually more of a festival girl. Back in the day, I used to love going to my, like, festivals or even raves. So I used to love, like, your DEFCON 1s and your knockouts.
0: If only I knew what any of that meant. What about...
1: Yeah, they're just more festivals.
0: Yeah. What's your favourite holiday destination?
1: To be honest, I probably don't have a destination, like one in particular, but I really just love travelling in general. I love meeting new people. I love learning different cultures and experiencing different places. So for me, it's just exploring the world, to be honest.
0: Well, as someone who likes to explore, do you have a bucket list destination, somewhere you haven't been to but you have to go to?
1: Yes, I want to do some Asia. So I want to go through Japan. I want to do Thailand, and I'm looking at next year for my 30th with my girlfriend's doing a big trip to Vietnam. So, yeah,
0: they reckon that is absolutely incredible. All right, are you handy? Can you build things?
1: Not really, to be honest. I'm not much of a flat pack girl. I'm more call someone and get them to come help me do it.
0: Hey, I hear that. All right, some quick ones to finish with here. What is your take on clowns, Jamie Frassard? Great fun or terrifying?
1: A bit of fun. I'm not too scared of clowns. Bit of fun.
0: Summer or winter?
1: I'm a winter baby, so I'm going to go with winter. I love to be snugged up.
0: Chocolate or vanilla?
1: Ooh, chocolate.
0: Sweet or savoury?
1: Sweet for sure.
0: Peanut butter, crunchy or smooth?
1: I'm going to go smooth.
0: And this is the last question, Jamie. You need to be very careful about this answer. Tomato sauce, cupboard or fridge?
1: Oh, growing up, it used to be in the cupboard, but these days in my own house, it's in the fridge.
0: And you're right. Great answer. Jamie Frassard from the Sydney Roosters. Best of luck for the remains of the year, and we look ahead to a World Cup. And thanks for letting us get to know you a little bit this afternoon.
1: No worries. Thanks for having me on the show, guys.

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5: The very first State of Origin series I ever went to was in 1986, and it was the very first time New South Wales won a series 3-0. Coached by the late Ron Willey, the Blues won the opening game at the Old Lang Park 22-16, game two at the SCG 24-20, and completed the series clean sweep in Brisbane 18-16. It was a great series. One player to feature in the Blues' triumph was one of my personal favourites, Chris Mortimer, a legend at Canterbury Bankstown with his family. The winner of three premierships, he played alongside the Bulldogs with his brothers, Steve and Peter, for the longest of times. And he finished his career with three very productive years at Penrith. The last game in Australia was the 1990 Grand Final for Penrith against Canberra. They called him Louie. Played 9 Origin games for New South Wales, a test against Papua New Guinea in 1986, and represented New South Wales country proudly 5 times. Let's talk about the 86 winning series with Chris Mortimer. Welcome, mate. How are you?
6: Hey, Andrew. Going good, mate. Thanks.
5: Great to catch up. That was a remarkable series, and it came at a time where you personally and your teammates at Canterbury were in a real purple patch, weren't you?

0: won the comp in 84 and 85. You ultimately lost to Power in 86. But those few years must have been fantastic.
1: It was, mate. Very special. I was so lucky to taste that so young in my career. Like when I first came down to Sydney from Wagga, I got to play in the 79 grand final against St George, you know, and I was only 18. And I got the taste set, knew where we needed to be towards the end of the season. And from then on, 1980, 84, 5 and 6, and then 1990, it was just a great experience for me, mate. Certainly played alongside and against some wonderful footballers.
0: Yeah, well, that's true. And I'm going to ask you about a few of those as we go along. You played as well for a couple of really tough men and tough coaches. I'm talking mainly about Warren Ryan at Canterbury and then Ron Willey at Origin level. What was the late Ron Willey like?
1: Mate, I had a lot of time for Ronnie. He's out of the old book.
0: Yeah.
1: Straight shooter. probably too straight. The game changed a little bit as time went on, because back in those days, mate, you used to be able to get away with a hell of a lot more than what they do today. And one a method of Ronnie's part of winning a game was to virtually knock out your opponent.
0: If you can't beat him, beat him.
1: which is not right, you know, but we've certainly headed in the right direction. But it was brutal back then, mate. You had to have eyes in the back of your head.
0: Well, there was a story. I don't know whether it's part myth, part truth, or all truth, that when he went for a coaching gig, might have even been at Newcastle, he was asked, Ronnie, just give us an insight to your tactics. If your team kicks off, what do you do? How do you approach it? He's like, we bash them. What have you received the kickoff? We bash them. That was the old school name. He was obviously better than that, but he had a great, great record. The New South Wales women's team in next Thursday night, Louis, is bidding to become the first Blues team, men or women, to win a series 3-0 since the year 2000. That's how rare and tough it is. And normally you don't describe a series whitewash as being great, but that series in 86 was different. That was three great games, wasn't it?
1: Look, it is, you know, and it's kind of natural to an extent that you kind of drop off. If you've won the series, you've done your lap of honour and everything. You've won the series, and the third game comes along. It's likely that you ease back a little bit, but you know what? Not in those games. Never in those games, because it means so much to so many people, and you're representing so many people. So, no, it's a very, very special arena, Andrew.
0: Yeah, I do kind of laugh when people say, "Oh, it's a dead rubber. Don't worry about it." Like, go and ask the players what they think about it. There's no such thing to them. So take us to game one at Lang Park, Chris. First of all, what was it like to play at that famous old ground?
1: Oh, look, I got to remember, first of all, back in 1984, I remember the series had already been won, and my brother Stephen had played in the previous couple of games, and I know there were a few Parramatta boys dropped out of it because it was kind of a dead rubber at the end of the day. Well, Peter Moore, the old bullfrog, yeah, our boss at Canterbury, was the manager at the time, and Stephen pleaded with Bullfrog. He had a meeting with him. He said, look, we can beat these buggers. I hate this. He had some bad experiences back in his early days against Queensland, and a part of his career that he certainly focused on was beating Queensland. So anyway, now he said, Bullfrog, we can't play against each other of a Saturday and a Sunday, punch the crap out of each other, meet on Monday, have a training run, play Queensland on Wednesday. We can't do that. We have to go into camp. We have to get to know each other. You know what? And he even said, we've got to love each other. I remember him telling me that, and I thought to myself, that sounds a bit weird. Like, how could I possibly love Blocker or
0: a Mick Cronin or a Zip-Zip?
1: Yeah, or a cunning little Lebanese hooker or, but you know what? He was dead right. You've got to come together, and we loved each other back then, and mate, and still do, because of what we've tasted and the success that we've had. But anyway, that's what you've got to have. You've got to come in. You've got to be close. It's like a world war.

0: for a few days out, mate, you're getting me fired up. I'm ready. I'm ready to rumble now. But that game, that first game, you won it 20-16, and that was the famous Origin debut for Blues hooker Roy Simmons, who scored a try, was man of the match. It would never have happened today because he was concussed, but he was mighty over that 80 minutes. And Chris Mortimer scored his one and only Origin try. Tell us about that.
1: Oh, I hardly remember it.
0: Come on.
1: I don't know, mate, but I just know every bloke that ran onto the field there had the same thought in mind, and you'd be embarrassed if you ever made a mistake. So we're all killing for each other, you know. It was just a wonderful feeling, great to experience it.
0: So confidence must have been pretty high then, heading to the SCG. Queensland also battling all sorts of injuries. A then Origin record crowd of 40,707. Wally Lewis looked like he was going to steer Queensland to another famous victory before man of the match Peter Stirling and Brett Kenny. They really took over. What are your main memories from that night and clinching the series?
1: Parramatta, they dominated in that era. But I, what a boy, like I grew up with him, and wonderful footballer and a great statistician. Like he just knew where to how to win a game. And Brett Kenny, like I was so lucky to be able to play alongside him, mate. He was a huge part of the success of that 86 side. Mm. Some of the things he did, ask Wally. Like Wally knows, you know, and he'd say exactly the same thing. He just had this unique ability to be able to do things other people couldn't. A bit like my brother Stephen, actually.
0: Yes.
1: But they were hungry as well, and pointed us in the right direction, being the halves.
0: Because, I mean, this is where you talk about getting together, getting to know these people. This was right in the middle of the Canterbury-Parramatta huge rivalry. And I'm talking playing grand finals against each other. Mortimer and Farrer against Ella and Cronin was one of my favourite things of all time growing up as a Bulldogs fan. Did it take extra time against these guys to embrace them as people? And you talk glowingly about how great they were. You knew that playing against them. It must have been different playing with them.
1: Well, it's a different story when you run onto the field. They want what you want, and it's up to you whether you let them have it. But you know what? I'm still in awe of Mick Cronin. What a wonderful man, yeah, on and off the field, and what I learned from him on the field, you know, has certainly helped my career, mate. Well, and Zipper, the same bloke, Stevie Ella, all had their own little attributes to winning a game, and like look at them, Eric Groth, you know, all of them right through was a wonderful side, and some of those battles that we used to have at Belmore Oval and out at Cumberland were just brutal, but they off the field good blokes, more importantly, you know, but on the field's a different story, mate, you know that.
0: So game three, how determined were you to, as a team, to finish the job, do it, you know, clean, 3-0, especially up there?
1: Well, you just put your head down and get stuck into it, don't you? Like, as I just said, you down at the bloke opposite you. Gene Miles and Mal Meninga, they were a bloody handful. So I think Snoz, Mick O'Connor was next to me, you know, mate. He was, yes, such a good footballer as well. He just did things other blokes couldn't, but we knew what we were up against and knew what we had to do to contribute to the side's win, as all the rest of the team did. So it was great. We were close-knit, like I said, as Stephen said to me once, Louis, you've got to love each other. You really do. And I thought, you know what? He's dead right. He's dead right. That's how close you've got to be.
0: Well, that, I don't know how clearly you remember it all, bearing in mind 40 years ago, but that first half was one of the all-time greats. And I urge anyone to watch it on YouTube, especially younger listeners. It was 16 all at halftime. It was some of the most scintillating footy you'll ever see. And in the end, New South Wales won 18-16. How would you and your style of play, Chris, fit into Rugby League's 2026 version?
1: Well, I'd have to do a hell of a few more kilometres, I think, mate. I know they've definitely got They've got different methods of training, short stints. We used to run around Coogee. I remember Dave Cooper, our old conditioner, run around Coogee, and he certainly got us fit, though. But how today, like look at them. Look at the build on them. They all look like weightlifters when you see around the dressing sheds. But mate, more importantly, it's between your ears, how hungry you are and how you can contribute and how humble you are. And be prepared to listen. I just, you got to pick the right blokes in Origin. Origin's a different game. And if you get a mob of humble blokes that are prepared to kill for each other, you've got to have a little bit of mongrel in you. I know, like Blocker and Wally Wynn and a few of them. That certainly helps. And remember where you come from. Most important, mate. You know, who you're representing. That helps win Origin games.
0: Well, look, the modern player may have the build, but you and your family have the nicknames Louie, Turvey, and Parrot. That's very hard to beat as a trifecta. Hey, Chris Mortimer, love you and your family, mate. So enjoyable to catch up with you and reminisce about 1986. It was an historic moment, first clean sweep of a series for New South Wales. Thanks for revisiting it today, mate. Good to catch up.
1: Thank you, Andrew. Good to talk to you, mate.

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3: Well, we're here in the boardroom to be calling the Warriors game against Newcastle. Yet another sellout. It's been a phenomenal year for the Warriors, who are still well within distance of the minor premiership. They're searching for their first ever title. And tell you what, the way they've been playing, who would rule them out? It should be a

0: Great game today, and the CEO, Cameron George, is on the line from Auckland, where he's enjoying, no doubt, the crowd coming in as the NRLW game is underway. Cameron, good to speak with you. How are you going?
1: Yeah, I'm well, thanks, Jen. Great to be here. Thanks for having me.
0: What does that mean to you, Cameron? It seems that every time we speak to you, you're talking about another sellout, but every single home game this year again has been sold out for the Warriors. It must be super full of pride for you and all the squad there.
1: Yeah, it's awesome. Just really been able to, over the last few years, connect with our fan base, and, you know, it's really complemented a real, you know, effort on the field as well. And naturally, everyone's just buying into what we're doing. We have a lot of fun here at Go Media Stadium, and, you know, it's a little bit like a pub on a Sunday afternoon today. So that's what we wanted, and everyone's here, and the sun's out, so it should be good fun.
0: Yeah, can't wait. Warriors games are fun to call, I can tell you, from our perspective. And Andrew Webster, we've spoken to him a few times. He's so impressive to talk to and clearly does an incredible job as an NRL coach. From your perspective, CEO to coach, tell us about that relationship and how he impresses you.
1: Look, it's very, very transparent. It's, you know, we talk daily often, and, you know, between him and Cappy and I, we communicate a lot about where we're going and where we're at now, where we want to go and what we need to achieve and do and so on. And nothing's a surprise amongst us. Very supportive of Webby and his, you know, what he's bringing to the table. But, you know, we have a long way to go, but we bought into this vision a couple of years ago, and to now extend him out to really implement it over the next few years is going to be hugely positive for our club and its future.
2: Cameron, mate, first of all, congratulations on the season. It's been amazing to watch it. And there's so many Warriors fans over here that are very excited about how the season's looking and how it's all panning out. But what's been the real difference this year that you found for you guys?
1: I think our younger kids are now far more experienced. Last year, they were pushed out probably before their time through numerous injuries and other various reasons. And I think the young group of players we've got coming through in the, you know, over the last couple of years are now 30, 40, 50 game NRL players, and they're really putting their hand up. They're playing with confidence. They're hungry, and they're representing our club with so much passion. And you marry that up with the experienced nature of, you know, our forward pack. It really is a good mix. And I think the biggest difference now is those young kids who were young kids once are now proper NRL players. And we're seeing that happen week in, week out.
2: Well, that's great to hear too. And it is, you're 100% right, watching all those young kids, you know, the way that they're sort of playing. But is there any good other young kids that are coming through the grades that we haven't heard about that you've got coming up? Because we hear about there's so much talent out there in New Zealand that you've got to pick from as well.
1: Yeah, look, our pathways are starting to really now, you know, develop and identify and develop kids coming through. All of our junior grades are, you know, ebbs and flows of success. We've won the last couple of Harold Matt's comps, but those kids are now progressed up higher into the system, and you know, we're filling it from within, which is really important, because for the last 10, 15 years we've been trying to buy players outside all the time, and all of our young kids were going elsewhere, but we're finding they're wanting to stay, and we're very happy with a big stable of players we've got coming through our system.
3: Cameron, it looks a bit windy there today at Mount Smart Stadium. Coincidentally, it's touch windy in the boardroom here as well. Mate, with the semi-finals on the way and your sell-out stadiums, are you looking at perhaps or the possibility of moving those semis to another venue?
1: Good question, and it's been one of a lot of conversation. But A, we've got to get there first, and B, look, Matty, to be honest, this is our home. You know it. You've been here, and it's what you earn the right, my view, to have. Like, why have these benefits to teams finishing the highest up the ladder if you're not going to apply them and simply have the carpet pulled from underneath you to go to other stadiums? In my view, we've earned the right. I understand the reasonings, commercial reasonings, to consider other options, but, you know, I certainly want the NRL to understand that we're a 25,000-plus stadium. In our view, you know, there's been people sitting here in rain, hail and sunshine all year cheering their team on, and this is their home, and I want it to be the home for the finals. But no doubt we'll have that discussion at the right time. But first and foremost, our players and the club and the fans want to be here.
3: great response, mate. I

0: the other thing that I've really identified and watched as not just the Warriors' growth, it's also the growth of rugby league in New Zealand, you know, which I think that you guys need to take a lot of credit for. Just a couple of questions around that is one, how does that impact your development? Is it now outside of Auckland and across both of the islands? And what does that look like for the growth of the game in New Zealand? Is there another team due to come to the NRL at some stage?
1: Yeah, to answer your first question, we've got 14 academies around the country now. But we don't have New Zealand on our own. I think we all appreciate that nearly every other NRL club's over here doing the same. But we've really put our stake in a few areas that we truly believe in, and we're investing heavily in those areas. In terms of the second team, I have no doubt New Zealand should be considered. Absolutely no doubt. However, my challenge to everyone and anyone that's willing to listen is that right now we fly over to Australia, our Harold Matts 19s, 21s, New South Wales Cup, to play in competitions in New South Wales because they don't exist here. So being the former coach, Matty, or the former player, Luke, if you're not playing in NRL, you know, unless you're playing in a really strong domestic competition, you can't get yourself back up to the NRL level, and that doesn't exist here now. So my point is, invest heavily in the New Zealand domestic competitions, get them up to scratch, equal to Q Cup or New South Wales Cup, and it'll underpin probably number two teams over here. You know, you've got to get the domestic game strong and healthy, first and foremost, and then take off from there. But to put another team in without that, I think could create, you know, could create problems, and you probably find 12 teams over Australia every week.
0: So can I get you to expand on that a little bit, Cameron? Because I know back in the past, the relationship between the Warriors and the NZRL and then the Auckland Rugby League was something that was a little fractured. Is those relationships at a level now across the whole of New Zealand that you can develop those local competitions?
1: Well, we've been just talking significantly with New Zealand Rugby League, Auckland Rugby League. We invest in the local game with Auckland Rugby League. We're a major partner of them and financially provide them resource every year. New Zealand Rugby League, we're always strategising, talking, challenging, wanting them to invest more in the game on a national level. But we play our role, but also try and stay in our lane too. At the end of the day, we're an NRL club. But we also want to see the local game be developed. So whatever way or whatever way we can help across the whole country, we're building relationships. We have great relationships and we just want to help where we can. But at the same time, that's where the governing body needs to take leadership and, you know, implement the best thing they can do for the future of the game.
2: And just on the playing side of things, Cameron, with the squad you have, and it is remarkable how the old cliche of next man up mentality has been embraced so fully by that playing group. But it's led by James Fisher-Harris, who's been inspirational again when he's been on the field this year. He's had a couple of stints out, but when he's back, my gosh, he's been playing well. And clearly he is the leader that you guys would have been craving, I'd imagine.
1: Spiritual, mate, in every facet of the word and meaning. This means so much to him, not only for the Warriors jumper, but for the country. And when you marry that up with a fierce competitor in the nature of Mitch Barnett, that stands beside him as the co-captain, we have a captain that speaks in Mitch, and we have an action player in James, and they just complement each other so well and lead. But Fish has really, really taken to the role of a captain over here, and really proud of the growth in him, but also the growth in his game by being that leader.
2: Mm. And finally, Jet Cleary makes his debut this afternoon. We know his lineage, of course, which is spectacular, and the relationship Nathan and Ivan have with Auckland and indeed the Warriors. Must have been a tough decision, I would assume, to release him back to Penrith next year. What can we expect watching Jet play this Arvo?
1: Oh, mate, he's tenacious. He's fierce. He won't die wondering, I can assure you that. But he has a lot of the Cleary traits about him, where he's very calm, but he just goes after it. So really excited for Jet today. Was it hard? Yes, it is hard to lose the player that you think so much of. But, you know, you've also got to weigh that up with the family situation and the compassionate grounds that he's wanting to go on. We've always been a club that probably leans for that a bit more than most, and it was no different on this occasion. But just so proud of him to be able to put this jumper on today, that he becomes another father-son debutant here at the club. Not long ago, Riley Price was the same. But equally, they both had their uncles play. Jason Deeth being Jeff's uncle and Brent Tate being Riley's uncle. So it's just awesome that we get to experience those historical moments here.
2: The family club, the Warriors. And we first started speaking to you during COVID times where the Warriors literally saved the competition and you became everybody's second favourite team. And we see that in the numbers that come to watch your games, whether it's here in Sydney or in Brisbane or Melbourne. The support is phenomenal. You'll find that in the finals too, no doubt, if you end up away from home, potentially in very, very early October. So good luck for the remains. Enjoy another sellout crowd today, Cameron. And let's hope the Warriors continue to do great things.
1: Thanks, guys. Appreciate your support. Have a good day.

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1: Three new adventures for young readers. Rescued magpie chick Penguin Bloom tells her story in The Little Bird That Fell. 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And from the world of the Funny Kid series, it's Duck, When Nature Calls.
2: Want to bite their toes? Mouse asks.
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2: Duck says, looking horrified.
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0: ABC News with Andrew Kaloupas. Officials are investigating reports that a former Australian soldier has been killed while fighting in Ukraine. The soldier, known by the nickname Mozzie, had been serving as a combat medic in the Ukrainian International Legion. The Department of Foreign Affairs and Trade is making inquiries with local authorities but have not confirmed his death. A second Australian has been located safely following the deadly Nepal-Tibet floods. Tuiyong Fitzpatrick reports.
1: The Australian, who has not yet been named, is in Tibet receiving support from consular officials and has spoken to family members. Another Australian, Cara Severino, was located safely over the weekend. The Department of Foreign Affairs says 42 Australians are still unaccounted for. Authorities say the death toll from catastrophic flooding in Nepal and China passed 1,000 as rescue teams work to reach communities cut off by the disaster. Emergency crews have been using helicopters and other aircraft to reach stranded communities in areas where roads and bridges have been destroyed by the flooding and landslides.
0: Nepali Australians say they're working with local authorities and government districts to make sure children aren't being trafficked in the aftermath of the catastrophic flooding in Nepal and Tibet. The founder of Friends of Himalayan Children, based in Cairns, Som Tamang, says he's received countless calls in the past 6 days with offers of help and is hopeful he can make a difference.
2: So many messages. So I am feeling fortunate to have this community. So I'm really thankful. They've been so active in wanting to help.
0: The family of a boy stabbed to death by a 15-year-old in a Melbourne shopping centre say they're deeply relieved a jury has found the killer guilty of murder. Olivia Sanders reports.
3: 16-year-old Oscar Hamilton was stabbed to death at Woodgrove Shopping Centre in Melton in 2024. Prosecutors argued Oscar's killer, who cannot be named for legal reasons, was motivated by unproven allegations Oscar had sexually assaulted his girlfriend, which Oscar had denied. Today, the jury found the now 17-year-old attacker guilty of murder. Speaking outside court, a representative for Oscar's family said the verdict delivers accountability.
4: While this verdict brings a sense of legal closure, it doesn't lessen the profound grief and the emptiness we carry every day.
3: The boy will be sentenced at a later date.
0: Police body cam footage has surfaced showing an officer boasting about striking a protester during a rally against the visit by the Israeli President Isaac Herzog at Sydney Town Hall. Here's Amy Greenbank.
5: A New South Wales police officer has been captured on his own body cam footage telling colleagues he punched a man in the head while he was down, with another officer laughing and responding they saw it. A New South Wales police spokesperson says it's aware of the video but is unable to comment as the Law Enforcement Conduct Commission is investigating police actions that night. The LEC received a record number of complaints about police conduct during the February rally, and the watchdog is due to hold public hearings into the matter shortly.
0: Fugitive property developer Jean Nassif will no longer give evidence as scheduled this Friday to the New South Wales Corruption Watchdog Inquiry. The ICAC heard his appearance had been postponed due to a later date after he provided the commission with a medical certificate. Mr. Nassif remains in Lebanon after fleeing Australia in 2022. His company, Topplace, went into voluntary administration in 2023, allegedly owing more than $1 billion. Two tourists say they've had the scariest experience of their lives when they were charged at by a wild buffalo on a Northern Territory tourist trek. Victorian couple Hattie Fredelja and Emma Hipwell were walking Butterfly Gorge near Katherine yesterday when they came face to face with the bovine. The buffalo charged Miss Hipwell, throwing her to the ground, leaving her with cuts and bruises. Miss Fredelja says her partner is shaken but okay and thanked nearby hikers who came to their aid.
6: It was so scary, and the people down the track was so, so lovely. They ran straight up and they said the buffalo had actually charged at them as well, but they

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2: Hello and welcome to Stumped, your intercontinental hit of news, features and debate from the quirky world of cricket. I'm Alison Mitchell in the BBC's commentary box at Lords, overlooking a pretty sodden scene at the moment, though the weather has turned here. At the home of cricket, which is about to play host to England's men versus Pakistan in a test match, both teams with some fans to win back, but for very different reasons, and we'll come to that in a bit.
3: Hi there, Jim Maxwell for the ABC in Sydney. If England wants some dry tests, go to Darwin or Mackay. That's where I've been, although the second test was a bit short, but Australia, they won it. Yes, they actually won it. So they're happy.
4: And I'm Sunil Gupta for Akashvani in a very sodden New Delhi. It's been raining, raining, raining, and it's been raining cricket. As always in India, there's cricket, there's the zonal T20 tournaments, India and Sri Lanka, the Women's T20 Asia Cup's going to start. And, for my mind, the Duleep Trophy, which is the interzonal red ball tournament, which is next to the Ranji Trophy, has started. And the North Zone, which is where I stay, beat the West Zone, which is where all the big names come from. For the first time, they had six players from Jammu and Kashmir, the team that won the Ranji Trophy, in their side. There's one bowler who stood out in this game, and I hope we'll hear more of him. His name is Ahmed Mustaq, and he got the Player of the Match award with 9 wickets, left-arm spinner.
2: Remember the name. There we go. Sunil, good to have you with us. And Jim, hello to you as well. Now, later in the show, we'll be hearing about a different kind of rivalry in cricket. But first, some might say normal service has resumed down under as Australia's men turned the tables on Bangladesh, as Jim was alluding to, and thrashed them inside 2 days to win the second and final test in Mackay. Mitchell Starc took 10 wickets as Australia bounced back from their shock first test defeat, winning the second by an innings and 51 runs, meaning the series finished in a one-all draw. Now, that was the fourth shortest completed test match where a side has won. No more than 125 overs were bowled as Australia wrapped up victory just after tea on day two. Jim, there were a lot of raised eyebrows when Australia lost that first test fair and square, outplayed in Darwin. So what have you made of the way that they came back in Mackay?
3: Predictable? Yes, I think so. Once they won the toss and bowled and a wicket fell off the first ball, we all thought, uh-oh, this is going to be a quickie. And Mitchell Starc loved it. He didn't bowl violently or venomously. He just bowled like Mitchell Starc. It's hard to believe that this bloke is the only bowler to take a first ball wicket in a test 4 times and a first over test wicket 9 times. He's got that record on his own. He's joined the elite of the top 10 bowlers. Once this started, I'm afraid Bangladesh just looked overwhelmed. Some of the shots they attempted to play in retaliation to this fast disciplined bowling were out of control. So it was a dismal performance from them. The fact was they'd won the first test, and that had to be one of the most extraordinary results in the history of test match cricket. There's no doubt about that. In the end, as my young fella said, Dad, you went for a weekend test match for 5 days and it was all over in a weekend. That must be a first. A test match that starts on a Saturday and ends on a Sunday afternoon. So we don't want any more of these, do we? But we'll probably get some.
2: We probably will at some stage. Of course, there's a 2-day match during the Ashes, wasn't there, in the men's down under not so long ago as well. And talk of like wickets with the first ball of a match. We had that with Ollie Robinson in the test match against Pakistan in Leeds. It certainly does set a tone. But Sunil, I mean, Bangladesh would have been hoping to carry on the momentum they got from that incredible first test win. But I mean, the batting in the second test, as Jim mentioned, I mean, all out 64 and all out 95. I mean, that was where it just went horribly wrong from the start and never recovered.
4: Australia were bound to bounce back, exactly as Jim said. I mean,

0: I must be hurting in losing to Bangladesh, playing them in a test match after 2003 in Australia. I think they took Bangladesh a little lightly in that first test match. But you have to put the pitch into perspective. Bangladesh played very well in Darwin, right? It's the same batters, the same bowlers, right? But on a very different pitch. And in fact, Sunil Gavaskar lambasted the pitch. He was on record yesterday saying Australia came back with an Australian pitch. Now, people can't play well on Australian pitches. They're not used to it, right? Especially a team like Bangladesh. India goes there and loses, you know, quite frequently. But you have to put the Bangladesh side into perspective. They actually, the BCB, have actually set up an entire program to promote Test cricket. In fact, Hasan Mahmood, the bowler who took those wickets in the first Test match, was brought back into the fold because he didn't know which way he was going, you know, white ball, red ball. So they've actually promoted their red ball cricket. They beat New Zealand last year in a Test match in New Zealand. India have not beaten New Zealand in New Zealand since 2009. So you have to give them that credit. Jim was talking about Pakistan. They beat Pakistan 2-0 in Pakistan. Mm-hmm. That's not also easy to do, let me tell you. It's not. They moved up to number 4 in the World Test Championship rankings. Australia, on the same pitch, just scored over 200. So you can't just blame the Bangladesh batsmen for it. It's very difficult to play them on those bouncy tracks. And bowlers, the caliber of Mitchell Stark and Pat Cummins and Josh Hazlewood, I mean, they take some getting used to. Listen, Bangladesh, you did well. You've got to be more consistent, right? You've got to be able to take these blows and shot selection. Exactly as you said. You know, once you get frantic, you start hitting out. And it doesn't do that, not in Australia, the type of catching that they have. But you have to put the positives in perspective. And that's what I want to think about Bangladesh. We all were surprised. But we congratulate them for winning in Australia that test match in Darwin.
1: More senior sides, you might say, have come away with heavier defeats, you know, a one-all series draw. I feel like there is a lot of good things happening behind the scenes in Bangladesh cricket, and particularly with regard to developing red ball cricket and their women's team as well, I might add. But what about this two-day test matches? You know, as I mentioned, this isn't a one-off two-day test match, and particularly in Australia. This is the third time in the last seven matches down under that a test match has finished inside 2 days. Jim, give a sense of how, you know, the damage that a two-day test match can do to test cricket. And I, whether it's economically for fans, for broadcasters, for the health of the game overall.
2: Probably doesn't do it much good at all. I'm concerned that amongst games coming up, the one for the sesquicentennial test, the 150th next year in March at the MCG, they're doing is playing with a pink ball, and they're doing it for eyeballs. It's all about the money. These administrators, they've got no feel for the history and tradition of the game. It's always about the money. So they might run amok, a pink ball, day night in Melbourne.
1: I think England might at least have a warm-up this time.
2: Yeah, well, true. Last time they played with the pink ball in Melbourne, and it was all over in 2 days. So I'm afraid we're going to see more of it. The quality of the batting, the ability to occupy the crease and wait for things to change, that's almost gone for a lot of players, and they'll take, and there are pitches that are doing a bit, particularly in Australia.
1: Yeah, and Jim, when it comes to Bangladesh, I mean, they've had to wait, you know, 23 years to play in Australia since their last test tour there. And their captain, Najmul Hussain Shanto, is certainly calling for more tests to be played between these two nations in particular. Would that help the cause? And have Bangladesh, by even though they've lost the second test heavily, by virtue of the way they performed in the first, has that helped their conversation and cause to tour and play Australia at least, you know, sooner than another 23 years?
2: Well, this is the way to do it. We play it in the top end or up in Queensland in the winter. It all depends what else is going on. That's the trouble with the game now. It's so cramped with all the franchise cricket, some one-day cricket, that it's hard to pin players down to participate in a test series beyond, you know, the 3, 4 and 5 test series in the middle of the season. So the scheduling is becoming more and more of a problem in the game. Bangladesh should be here, Zimbabwe, maybe Ireland. There's an obligation for all countries

0: particularly India, Australia, and England to play against these teams. Even two-match series. There should be a minimum of a two-match series. There were 12,000 people in Mackay, full house, 6,000 each day. There was no problem getting a crowd, and Darwin the same. So there's an appetite there for it, which is pretty good when you consider that we're deep in the middle of our various football season. You think all the eyeballs would be on that. But that really gave both contests some atmosphere, and Bangladesh were just extraordinary in that first game. They really were.
1: Well, this is what the World Test Championship is for, isn't it? To make sure there is a bit more equity amongst who is playing who in a semi-structured way. So it's hoped that we do see Bangladesh get more opportunities against some of the bigger nations. I'm Alison Mitchell, and you're listening to Stumped on the BBC World Service. If you've missed anything from Stumped, you can download and subscribe to the podcast via your usual podcast provider. And remember, you can watch us on YouTube as well via the BBC World Service YouTube channel. On last week's show, we spoke to South Africa great and Rotterdam Dockers co-owner Jonty Rhodes, who hopes the new European T20 Premier League could help to grow cricket in Europe.
2: Cricket in Europe is different, but how can we add value to that by increasing the platform and giving the players access to good coaches, international stars to play with? It's a very short window period. You know, can we do camps in Europe? Can we bring them to South Africa and to India? Because we've got a strong Rotterdam Dockers, we've got a strong India, South Africa, and obviously European sort of link in our setup, in our franchise.
3: From the BBC World Service, this is Stumped on ABC and Akashvani.
1: Next on Stump, the England Test captain Joe Root says he is, and I quote, hacked off and disappointed at the incident involving fast bowler Brydon Carse at a Derby nightclub that saw him briefly arrested and subsequently de-arrested. Following the incident, Carse has been dropped from the squad for this week's second test against Pakistan, and Root is clearly agitated that off-the-field problems have yet again been dominating the headlines.
4: The fact that, yet again, this is another time we're not talking about what a brilliant performance we had last week. We're talking about something that's happened off the field, so it's very frustrating, pretty hacked off, yeah.
5: It's only a few days ago that you were talking about your players being good role models and good human beings, and after the first test of your second reign as captaincy, we have another incident that's happened off the field.
4: Yeah, and we've also had a very strong discussion this morning about what's expected of everyone when they play for England and what the standards are that we have to uphold, not just on the field, but off it and around it. And I think that actually now we have a really good opportunity to build something that is very powerful, that is something that can be authentic to the group of players, that we can be proud of, and that people that support us and follow us can be proud of as well. And that's not something that's just going to happen overnight. That's something that's going to have to take a lot of work. And clearly we have to keep looking at ways we can improve as a team on the field, but that also has to be the same off it.
1: That's Joe Root speaking with the BBC's cricket correspondent Stefan Schemmelt. The incident involving Brydon Carse means that 8 contracted England players have now been involved in or present for late night incidents in the last year. That is more than a quarter of the 30 men who are on England deals. Sunil, I watched Joe Root's press conference and you could see and hear the frustration at having to talk about non-cricket matters. And I thought he spoke brilliantly with firmness and authority, as you heard there with Stefan. But has a culture, and Jim will come to you on this as well, has a culture been allowed to develop that means England players just keep getting themselves into hot water?
0: Yeah, I go back, to the football days when laddish behaviour used to be the big thing, right? And people used to go out for a pint in the pub after the game and so on and so forth. And then they cracked down. Arsene Wenger, I remember, of Arsenal, actually got after his players and actually got them into some discipline. You know, if people are not being disciplined, and a quarter of the team or the contracted players are doing this type of thing, it happened in Australia last year, I remember, you cannot afford to let that happen. So I think you need to have an escalating of disciplinary checks like you have in soccer and football, you know, yellow card, red card, you know, not playing the next few games, maybe even not having the central contract for a year and taken off it. This is completely unacceptable, I'm sure, to anybody. You've got to crack down. And that's the only language that people sometimes understand. You have to actually enforce it. And if you don't enforce it, I'm sorry, it's not going to happen.
1: Jim, amongst England supporters, the reaction was very much like, oh, not another one. I can only imagine how this news of the latest incident went down.

0: in Australia?
1: When I was growing up and watching my stars of the day, not that much went wrong. I think the players back then probably overall had a bit more respect for the game and their players and the opposition than some of these guys do. I really do think it's a matter of that. Some kind of cricket education is required. And we saw what happened in Australia. Why cart them off to Noosa? It's become the standard joke in Australia. Joe Root's in charge, obviously the most senior player, and you would hope the most respected player. And I've never liked the idea of curfews, which came up recently. They got that completely wrong.
0: I mean, immediately got rid of those.
1: Yeah, well, if you can't sort of understand what you need to be doing to be an integral part of the side, well, you shouldn't be there. And I've mentioned this before on the show that, as Lindsay Hassett famously said, you only notice the captain when the team's losing. Boys, just go out, keep your head down, have a laugh or a sledge or two. Win, that's handy. But, you know, respect the game. It's all about that to me. That's what you need to do.
0: It can be very difficult for them. I have a degree of sympathy insofar as wherever you go, you are on the end of a camera phone. And one thing Joe Root did point out in his press conference is that sometimes photographs, videos don't tell an entire story. But he also made the point of, if you realise that, you can make an effort to not put yourself in a position where that can become an issue. And that's a reality of being an international sports person, and particularly this England cricket team now, with this sort of tag that has begun to follow them around ever since the Harry Brooke nightclub incident, the Ben Duckett video during the Ashes, the Gus Atkinson, Ben Stokes incident after the first test at Lord's of this summer. The team now have a tag, and only they, through their behaviour, can alter this perception of them. I mean, I've just felt Root was so strong on his expectations for the team, and you get a sense that he must have felt that these things or this, you know, these things when Stokes and McCullum were in charge, he must have had this same sentiment. It hasn't suddenly come out of nowhere from Root. And I think in a sense, he was that loyal friend, loyal player who did his job in the dressing room. But you can't help but think he must have at times been sitting back thinking something is being allowed to develop here. And he could almost see where it was going to unravel at some stage. And these isolated incidents have now sort of added up to quite an unraveling off field, which is influencing the way the team are perceived overall on field as well as off field. So I think he wants to instill a sense of maturity amongst his team. And I do think as well that when Stephen Fleming comes in as coach as well, when he's here in person, he won't stand for any nonsense along with Root. So it'll be interesting to see, first of all, what the outcome is from the cricket regulator's investigation into the Cass incident, and therefore what any follow-up is. And I think certainly some sterner consequences for misdemeanors, if indeed, you know, Brydon Carse is found to have transgressed, you know, in a way that deserves some sort of punishment, something sterner then needs to happen to make sure that players know exactly where they stand. And by all accounts, Root has told his dressing room, and they are now, in his words, left in no uncertain terms as to what is expected of them as international cricketers. Jim, do you think that, you know, if anyone can turn around this image of the team and the culture in the dressing room, it is Joe Root and Stephen Fleming? You know, both seem highly respected as leaders.
1: Ask me during the Ashes and I'll let you know. I think the jury's out, to be honest. Joe Root's a more mature cricketer and hopefully can stamp his style on the game better than he did before. But he was losing pretty badly at the end of that last tenure. I'm not sure about Stephen Fleming. Seems a nice bloke. But I got the impression from the IPL that, you know, Danny was running the show, wasn't he? He's a pretty strong character. And whether they've got the right mix, I don't know. That's why I say I'm watching.
0: Of course, when Ben Stokes was out after the Lord's Test match at the start of the summer, that was about breaking a curfew, which he said he was not aware was still in play. So that's another issue, sort of higher up the chain of this England team.
2: Yes,
0: and Rob
2: exactly.
0: Key is still very much the director of cricket. Yeah. So that is one thing that hasn't changed. I think, just to sum up, you know, I think Root will be very fierce about leaving the dressing room in a better place from that which he finds it now. You know, they've come off the back of the Ashes thrashing, defeat to New Zealand, reputation in the doldrums. And he recognises, and he's told his players very much, that they have an opportunity to realise their potential under him. And I think possibly in future, anyone that, you know, genuinely squanders that opportunity could well simply find themselves on the outer. And, you know, squads need to be picked on character as much as skill. Australia went through that, didn't they? Post-Sandpapergate. Okay, very different issues we're talking about there. But you pick a person, not just a player. And I think that certainly under Root and Fleming, they'll be looking at the whole package of a player to understand exactly what they will bring to the dressing room and how they will behave and what culture they can contribute to, as well as what they contribute on the cricket field.
2: From the BBC World Service, this is Stumped on ABC and Akashvani.
0: Well, finally on Stumped, cricket isn't short of big rivalries. Think England versus Australia, India versus Pakistan, Bangladesh and Sri Lanka to name but a few. We'll add to that list Vickers versus Imams. Now, this is a mini-series that's been going on for almost a decade where Vickers in Lancashire, England, take on the county's Imams. It's an annual fixture that's become a popular date in the calendar, using faith to unite communities and bring people together. I'm delighted to say that we can speak to the captain of the Church of England side, Father Jordan McDermott, along with Abdul Alim, who is captain of the Lancashire Council of Mosques team. Hello to you both. Great to have you on. Father Jordan, if I could start with you. How did this all begin then?
3: It sort of came out of Lancashire's cricketing heritage. Our communities are very diverse up in Lancashire. Faith leaders at the top of that wanted to be able to get to know one another better, where best, and start with what we have in common, which of course in Lancashire is cricket. Both Vickers and Imams began, first match was great, but that's so far down the line, we're just mates now. And then afterwards, we manage to talk shop as well every now and again.
0: We'll come to that. And Abdul, then, tell us a little bit more about the Lancashire Council of Mosques team and what it was when you first got involved with this match.
4: Well, when I first got involved, good morning, everyone, first of all. First got involved, a mixture of different players, you know, from other, Blackburn, Burnley, Preston, we sort of got together and, you know, and once this, rivalry sort of started, if the faith communities can't come together, then I think, you know, we're stumped, basically. So that's how it started, first of all.
0: And that's a very appropriate analogy to draw as well, where to use on this programme.
1: Hello there. It's Jim Maxwell for the ABC here in Sydney. Abdul, I was going to ask you, you've been playing this for over a decade. How did it feel to win the most recent encounter against the Church of England team?
4: Well, the fact is, you know, we're used to winning. So you know,
0: I think
4: we won the first few quite easily, and then you give, we said, you know, we better let them win, otherwise, you know, they won't the players. So that's the way it is. On the pitch, we're very competitive. Off the pitch, we're completely different. So very, very friendly. And the best element of the cricket match is we enjoy food together. And that's what brings everybody else together as well. So we get not only the players, the officials and everybody supposed to join in.
5: Father Jordan, this is Sunil Gupta for Akashvani in New Delhi. Where you started is the concept that you had. Are you surprised about the interest it's getting around the world? I mean, something straight out of Lancashire and now making some sort of waves across the world?
3: I'm not surprised in a sense, because cricket is a global sport, and in every community, you know, around the world, people know of cricket and enjoy cricket. And seeing it in a different light, seeing different groups of people play cricket together is a good thing. And I can see why we've got some traction on it, I guess. But at the same time, it makes me a little bit sad that this is such a big story and people are so interested, because it shows a little bit about our world and how perhaps people are not usually playing together in this way. And we're sort of trendsetting, breaking down barriers, building bridges, whatever you want to call it, in Lancashire, which isn't necessarily mirrored all over the world. So hopefully, by speaking to you guys and speaking to other people in the media as well, we're able to show that there is a different way of living together and enjoying each other's company. And cricket is a good start, but it's only a start.
0: Abdul, you mentioned the food coming together around a table. And I do want to ask you about that, because, of course, cricket is so well known for its cricket teas. So can you tell us what sort of fare is on offer at the Vicar versus Imams cricket matches?
4: Anything from pizzas to local delicacies, you know, Chinese pilau, what we call Chinese pilau, which is just mixed vegetables. So obviously, we don't want, so everybody can eat, so nobody's inhibited from eating that. So plus we have, you know, cakes, pastries, and you name it, anything goes.
3: Definitely the home-cooked stuff. We were on the BBC 2 a couple of years ago on Andy Oliver's Fabulous Feasts, and she did an amazing cricket tea for us.
0: And on a serious note, I mean, one thing of inclusivity in cricket clubs all over the country is the food and making sure that the food, you know, is right for the dietary needs of all as well. So I'm sure there's a big emphasis on that, making sure that there is something that suits everybody.
3: Yeah, absolutely. It's really important that respect on the cricket pitch and the banter, indeed, is shown off it as well. And that we're not just sort of doing and playing for show or anything like that, but actually this is a genuine love of the other person and love of the other community, and showing that in everything that we do. And the food is a good way to showcase that.
0: Great to speak to you both. Good luck for the return fixture. So we imagine then, Father Jordan, that the Vicars now have to get revenge on the Imams with victory next time round.
3: Well, we will win next time. It finished 1-1 last year in the series. We won on the final ball last year. So
0: some friendly sledging going on already. Father Jordan, Abdul Alim, thank you so much for being with us on Stumped. Great to hear the story.
3: Thank you, Robert. Thanks.
0: Well, that's it for this week's Stumped. I'll say thanks to Jim Maxwell and to Sunil Gupta and to all of you for listening, and we'll see you again next time. Bye for now.
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0: Are there any winners in the cost of living crisis? Has gambling become our national sport? How much more can our farmers survive? What's causing the algal bloom? Can we afford the energy transition?
1: Questions. They've never been more important. So the one thing we'll never question is our duty to keep asking. ABC News. Keep asking.
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3: It's April 1967 and hundreds of runners are lining up to take part in the world's oldest and most prestigious marathon in Boston. Standing behind the starting line with them is 20-year-old Catherine Switzer, the first woman ever to enter the race. In the 1960s, women were thought to be too fragile to take on anything longer than a mile and a half. But Catherine had always enjoyed running, so while she was a student, she decided to join her university's cross-country team.
4: When I got to Syracuse University, I went out and talked to the track coach and asked him if I could run, and he looked really quite shocked. And he said, no, it's against the rules here for women to run on the men's team, but we'd welcome you if you wanted to come and train with us, thinking I would never show up. So I did come out and began to run with the men, where I was wonderfully welcomed. And one of the unofficial assistant coaches, a guy who'd been a top marathoner and was now 52 years of age, he really was excited about seeing me out there, saying that he had been training with the men for 30 years. He'd never seen a woman before. And it was him, Arnie Briggs, who sort of took me under his wing and began running with me every day, but telling me wonderful stories about running, and one race in particular, the Boston Marathon.
3: Catherine was soon running long distances alongside her teammates. But even after seeing what she was capable of, she had a hard time convincing her coach that she could take on the ultimate challenge for a runner.
4: Arnie Briggs didn't believe any woman could run a marathon. And I'll never forget that night. It was a snowy, rainy, blizzardy kind of night because I was very tired. And he said, oh, a woman can't run 26 miles. And I said, don't be ridiculous. I'm out running 10 miles in a blizzard with you, and you're telling me I can't run a marathon. And he said, no, a woman's not physically capable of doing it. It's too long and too arduous. I said, oh, well, Arnie, that's just ridiculous. You know, when I said this, he exploded in rage. And he said, no dame ever ran no marathon. Now let's get going. And I said, and you've lost a training partner. And he said, I'll tell you what, if you show me in practice that you can do the distance, I'll be the first person to take you to Boston. And so I had a goal, I had a focus, I had a coach. When the day came to run the marathon distance, I didn't believe we had actually run 26 miles. I said, let's run another five to make sure. And we ran 31 miles that day. And at the end of that workout, I threw my arms around Arnie and I said, we did it, we're going to Boston. And he passed out.
3: When her coach had recovered and managed to pick himself up off the ground, he agreed to help her enter the Boston Marathon. But Catherine wasn't sure whether she'd be breaking the rules by entering as a woman, so her coach reassured her.
4: We got out the rule book. There was nothing written about women being forbidden in the marathon. It was assumed that no woman in her right mind would want to run a marathon. And first of all, they wouldn't be capable anyway. So Arnie said, fill out the form. You're going to be very welcome at Boston.
3: How did you feel on your way there?
4: Certainly going into the race, I was nervous and anticipatory, but I was terribly confident about the fact that I could do the distance because I just had a 31-mile run. But like any marathoner, you worry about things, frankly, that you can't control, weather being one of them. And, you know, blisters, you worry about just getting the bonk and not being able to finish. But basically, I was confident and I was very proud of myself, but I wasn't there to prove anything. I was there because it was my reward for showing Arnie I could do the distance.
3: Catherine's entry form included just her initials and her surname, so none of the organisers of the race noticed that she was a woman.
4: You know, we were all milling around together doing our warm-up exercises, so all the guys saw that I was a woman, but obviously the officials didn't. And the gun went off and down the street we went, and at that moment, you've got to understand that the start of a marathon is like, you know, you're so relieved. You've done all these months of training.

0: meaning. It's like going to Mecca. At last, you're the pilgrim. You're making your voyage. And so I felt wonderful. And it was my coach, Arnie, and me, and my boyfriend, who happened to be only in the race because he was an ex-All-American football player. He'd never run more than a mile in his life. But if a girl could run 26 miles, he could run 26 miles. So he had to come to Boston, too. I gave up arguing. So 2 miles into the race, the official's truck came along, packed with timers and scorers and officials. And all of a sudden, I heard this scraping noise of shoes running faster than my shoes. And I turned around, and I saw the angriest face I had ever seen. And it was the race director, a guy by the name of Jock Semple, who grabbed me by the shoulders and spun me back and screamed, "Get the hell out of my race and give me those numbers." And he started trying to rip off my bib numbers. And I jumped back from him and went, "Oh." And with that, Arnie jumped in and he said, leave her alone. She's okay. I've trained her. And he said, "You stay out of this." And he came back and grabbed me again. And he had me by the sweatshirt. And I was trying to get away from him. He was pulling me back when all of a sudden my boyfriend, Tom, came running full tilt and hit this race official with the most beautiful crossbody block you could ever imagine and sent him flying through the air and out of the race. And Arnie's eyes got huge and he said, "Run like hell."
1: Despite the confrontation, Catherine decided to keep going and finish the race.
0: I realized at that moment that everything had changed, because suddenly now it became a contest of proving that women could do it. And the reason the official was trying to throw me out of the race was simply because I was a woman.
1: Were you angry?
0: At that moment, I was so terrified and embarrassed. This official had shamed me so much in front of the whole world. This official who got up off the pavement, got himself back on the bus, came back by us about a half a mile later and cursed at us loudly again and said that we were in big trouble. He was a Scot, so I can't do the accent, but he said, "You are in big trouble."
1: Did he really have a leg to stand on since it wasn't against the rules?
0: I didn't think so, but I didn't know. I was 20 years old. I just thought he was a man out of control, but he was also a man of his time. This is 1967, and women were not supposed to be going out in public and doing these kinds of things. And I suddenly realized, hey, you know, I deserve to be here. And then instantly it turned to anger. Nothing was going to stop me.
1: What did it feel like crossing that finishing line?
0: You know, when you lose a lot of adrenaline, you lose a lot of energy. And so I went into quite a trough. And then I kind of woke up from that trough at about 20 miles. And I suddenly came to this conclusion right in the middle of the race that when I finished the race, I was going to try to be a better athlete. And I was also going to try to create opportunities for women so they would experience the same sense of power and strength and freedom that I had from running. And so when I crossed the finish line, it wasn't like, wow, I did it. I did my first marathon. I did my Boston Marathon. It was like, oh, wow, I've got a life plan.
1: But before she could make a start on her new life plan, Catherine was in for a shock. The man who tried to pull her out of the race, marathon director Jock Semple, wasn't going to let her get away with it scot-free.
0: What he had done, this official, is he had gone to the finish and he had me not only disqualified from the race, but expelled from the Amateur Athletic Union, which is the governing body of sport, which effectively meant I was not allowed to compete in any other running events ever. You know, that's death for an athlete. And the reasons were the following for my expulsion. One, because I ran the Boston Marathon with men. Two, because I had fraudulently entered the race because I signed my name with my initials. Three, because I'd run a distance of over a mile and a half, and that was supposed to be the only legally allowable distance at that time for women. But the fourth and final reason was the best, and that was because I had run the Boston Marathon without a chaperone. I often say I started the Boston Marathon as a young girl and grew up in the race and came out the other end as a grown woman, certainly completely radicalized.
1: Catherine may have been disqualified and barred from the Athletics Association, but she didn't give up. She led a successful campaign to get the women's marathon included as an official event in the Olympic Games. Since the Boston incident, she's entered more than 35 marathons, and even now, in her 60s, she continues to run.
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0: Nudging on the Blind Side.
1: Teachers have got to be explained to kids that every time you buy a scratcher, you're not going to win. There are some times when you don't win. And you can have a run that obviously in time will be offset by a winning streak.
0: Roy and HG.
2: You just have to wait.
1: You just got to wait.
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1: Patience.
2: And you treat the losses with the same degree of enthusiasm as you treat the wins.
1: That's right.
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4: ABC Cricket Podcast time with your boys, Corb Middlemass and Ed Cowan for your Monday. Here we are at the end of winter, which means spring is around the corner. You can feel it in the air. And Ed Cowan is here to chop up everything that's going on in the world of cricket with me. Hello, Teddy.
5: Corby, you must be excited. AFL season's almost done, which means you don't have to work 75 hours a week. You can concentrate on cricket. You can start actually putting some work into the podcast prep.
4: Please.
5: We are going to be flying.
4: There's always plenty of prep into the podcast. You know that, Teddy?
5: As they say, research isn't a suburb in Melbourne, Corbin.
4: See, you know all the hits now. You know all the lines. So the mailbag's gone through the roof, so ABC Cricket Podcast at abc.net.au. We will get to that. I think the biggest news in the cricketing world today impacts the upcoming tour of South Africa. Kagiso Rabada, set to miss the series. The 31-year-old suffered a hamstring injury on Sunday, which appears worse than first feared. Cricket South Africa was pretty quick to put out a statement to say, hey, he's been ruled out of the ODIs. We're going to assess the test match in the long run. Little did they know at the time that Alan Donald, who's his domestic bowling coach, was speaking to SA Media Channel News 24, and he essentially said, look, he's out of the test series, so it's a bad hamstring. He's going to miss 10 weeks. So he might have just given up a little bit of the information, but whichever way you chop it up, doesn't look good for the Proteas, Teddy, given they've got the first test around the corner in Durban, the long-awaited return of Australia to South Africa starting on October the 9th.
5: That is some breaking news. I mean, he would have been causing some night sweats for a top order that has struggled to find its feet in those conditions. Early season, it kind of reeked of Rabada running absolute riot. So they'll be happy for sure. Mm. It's a good reminder that Australia haven't been back to South Africa since 2018.
4: It's crazy, isn't it?
5: Oh, wow. What do you think they're in for?
4: It's a good... I don't know. I know a lot of people are saying, oh, this is going to be a nightmare and they're tough pitches and everything else and stuff. I feel like they're going to encounter more pitches similar to what they're used to playing on, and that's when Australia plays their best cricket. I feel like I'd almost be more concerned if they were going to play on a bunch of flat wickets somewhere. So first test is Durban, second test in PE, and then the third test is in Cape Town. So there's no Joburg on the schedule. You probably know the area a bit better than me, Teddy. The first one's... Durban's pretty humid and it's by the sea, so we'll see what we get there. And Cape Town obviously is the big return, obviously the first time since the Sandpaper Gate. So it feels like it all builds to the third test, and fingers crossed, promoter's dream would be we get there 1-1.
5: Yeah, I mean, I think we know what we're in for from a conditions point of view. I was thinking from a hostility, crowd, atmosphere point of view. Like this is something. I mean, it's amazing to think how long it is between tours, and then looking back, and the total turnover really of a team and a top order, and the ramifications that had, and the flow through. It kind of feels like yesterday, but evidently it wasn't. It's a long time.
4: A lot of the bowlers are still there. Obviously, Smith's still there, but a couple of the other key protagonists have obviously departed since then. So we'll see how that goes, and. It's a big test summer for South Africa. When you think about last year, they didn't play a test match. A lot of the grounds have been redeveloped, obviously, in preparation for the 50-over World Cup. But after winning the World Test Championship, they hadn't played a home test match in that next summer. They've got three tests against Australia, two tests against Bangladesh, and then three tests against England over the Christmas period, all essentially before the end of the calendar year. So it's a busy test schedule. The last time that we played Test cricket against South Africa was, of course, the World Test Championship final, where Kagiso Rabada took nine. He's got an incredible test record, 340 wickets at just 22. So if he's not there, you think that that immediately helps Australia's chances, or at least it certainly doesn't hurt. Speaking of Teddy, we're nothing if not a segues game. They're the greatest test cricketers of all time. The top 50 list, I thought, you know what, 340 wickets at 22, maybe that that puts you somewhere in and around the best 50 to have ever done it. What's this list all about?
5: Yeah, that was the segue I was going to use as soon as you rolled that off the tongue. I thought it was a fun game. So I've been lucky enough to be asked by Adam Burnett at cricket.com.au to name the best 50 test cricketers, male, of all time. So they've gone out to, I imagine if I'm included, a whole heap of people have been, you know, given the names of effectively anyone that's played test cricket over the last 150 years. So with the view of releasing the top 50 as voted by whoever for the sesquicentenary test match in March, it's a bloody hard thing to put together. And interestingly, to make sure, you know, you manage your recency bias, you have to include three players from every era.
4: Ooh.
5: As defined, I think, by a decade.
4: Okay.
5: And so you can't chalk your 50 with modern greats. You gotta look back in time and think, oh, it was Sid Barnes better than Warwick Armstrong, or, you know, so there's some thoughts around how you go about it. So I don't know, how would you do it? Because statistics, you got to look through statistics. Yep. But in my mind, there's like 25 locks. The greats of the last 50, 60 years have to be there. And then you kind of, do you go for impact on the game? You know, WG Grace, stats didn't really cut it, but, you know, played right at the end of his career, but had a massive impact on the game. Does that include him? I suppose it's not most influential test cricketers, it's best. But would he, or what about Graham Pollock, or, you know, Barry Richards? How do you think about those players, considering how little they played during that period, but by all accounts, you know, probably should be there?
4: Do you think Zimbabwe or Bangladesh, any of those nations produced top 50 cricketer of all time?
5: I think Andy Flower would probably make a case.
4: Okay. Shakib?
5: Perhaps.
4: Yeah.
5: But so, neither in the 25 locks, but you know, so, Andy Flower's numbers would stack up to anyone's.
4: Okay. So maybe put those guys as, you know, a couple here or there. Basically, essentially, I was going to say I'd go through the top nine nations and I would probably work through who are their top 5 to 10 greatest cricketers of all time as a starting point. So then you can kind of compare across countries. But I feel like if you can't force your way into the top 10 in your country, it's pretty hard to try and make the case that, you know, the 15th best cricketer or whatever in, or the 20th best cricketer in England or Australia qualifies in the top 50.
5: So that's a good methodology.
4: Yep.
5: Now name the top 10 Australian test cricketers of all time.
4: Yeah.
5: Exactly.
4: It's easy, like you said, it's easy to name the first 5 or 6. It's then when we're splitting hairs, 7th versus 16th is probably much harder. Yeah.
5: Okay. Anyway, something to watch. It's a fun game. I'm happy to take suggestions if people, more from a methodology point of view, and then, you know, we can kind of go through it. Anyway, it's a great idea. Hats off to the cricket.com.au team for getting this done. And
4: you leaning on any historians for the yesteryear type stuff?
5: Interesting. You think I should get out the black book and
4: maybe.
5: Who would you lean upon? Gideon.
4: Yeah. Jim Maxwell's probably commentated most of them as well, so he'd have a pretty good recall. Rick Finlay will be able to give you some good data. Mm-hmm. So there's a few
5: we
4: resources.
5: We need a team. We need a team and a workshop.
4: I like it. Session. Are you going to be able to give us your list as we work our way through?
5: Yeah, absolutely.
4: Beautiful. Can't wait. So keep an eye out for that. When will it come out? In time for the sesquicentenary?
5: The day before the test match. Big reveal.
4: Can I have a third go at that? Sesquicentennial test match. Wasn't happy with the first two. All right. That's I'll look forward to that. I'll look forward to that. And, of course, you can hear all, that match right here on ABC Sport. Where do you want to get? Do you want to go to Test match cricket in England? So Test at Lord's, which England ended up winning handsomely. So they win a Test series for the first time since December 2024. It's been almost 2 years since they saluted in the Test series. I'd say it's a good start for Stephen Fleming, only for the fact he wasn't there. There in caretaker mode, it was a win by 194 runs for England. So 2-0 series victory. Ollie Robinson with 4 for 11 and 4 for 24, the man of the match. There was a number of talking points out of this game. Should we start with the pitch? It was obviously a game which was heavily impacted by rain, but I saw Emilio Gay's dismissal where it was out for 31, a ball which felt like it went underground. It sort of hit the deck and shot through was absolutely unplayable. And day three, in which produced less than 25 overs, Teddy, drew 24%, I think was the quote from Ben Jones, of false shots, which is incredible. So nearly one in every four shots a batsman is playing was a false shot. There's been a lot of criticism of the pitch at Lord's for various reasons, but this didn't help quieten down any of that. They've already lost the World Test Championship final, and not a pretty...

0: pretty deck for these guys to try and combat.
1: Yeah, and this is a pretty consistent trend line. I mean, many moons ago now, if you go about what was Lords known for, aside, you know, putting the slope aside and the natural variation that comes with that, it was always, you know, a hard pitch, as in it was firm. It had good bounce. It was never the bounciest, but it was a consistent bounce, and it often turned. And I have no idea why this is the case. I'm no agriculturalist, but something has happened to the clay and the grass in that wicket that is producing inconsistent bounce and slow. It's the, you know, think of the, I always look to the first few overs of a test match. You turn, you get the excitement. When you see a ball bounce twice, and it didn't in this test match, the ball was zipping through, it was badly overcast. But if you think it through to that World Test Championship last year and the test, the home test before that, balls were bouncing twice before going to the keeper on the first day of a test match. That is a really bad sign. And so where it kind of gets to is, you know, you need new eyes on that. And ultimately, it probably leads to a digging up of the square. Like, it's a long way back. And so the SCG had this problem, but has now had to go the other way to cover up for whatever issues are going on inside the clay and the grass, have had to juice it up. And I'm unsure that's the answer as well. So,
0: yeah. Is there a chance it's overuse? Like, you think about how much cricket is played on at Lords every year, like way more than our major grounds. I mean, obviously, we can't even get our first class cricket on our major grounds at the moment, but that they, I think they estimate on average it's about 15 to 20 days of sort of major cricket a year. Yeah. But on top of that, they reckon there's about 40 to 55 days of cricket because and
1: easily
0: maybe this
1: Eton
0: comes
1: play yep. Bugalugs, Oxford play Cambridge. You have the and historically, you know, you'd use the nursery ground at the back, but that's pretty much no longer.
0: And
1: you got to remember there are so many wickets. So I think that's an easy kind of analysis. There are so many wickets, and the test strip itself, you know, the two in the centre, they're not getting much use. They're set aside at the start of the season. So yes, on the, and maybe, you know, it's easy to say, you know, actual use, but if you're playing four wickets over, then, you know, if you're standing at point, you're standing on the middle of middle of the wicket. So of the test strip. So I get that to a degree, and maybe, but I'm unsure. It feels like there's something a bit more structural than that.
0: Right. It's something they've got to address. I mean, they've already started to lose things, being the World Test Championship finals, as mentioned. So that wasn't
1: They have full control. The MCC have full control over that ground. So there's no reason why. It's not as though, you know, it's not like the SCG. You're dealing with the Swans. There are different stakeholders that gets owned by the government. This is, if they want to get that right, the MCC can make that happen. They're not broke. And so I'd implore them to think long and hard about it.
0: There was another controversial moment too where Imamal Haq had a calf injury, was unable to bat in the first innings. It was first reported as a strain. It was later reported as a grade one tear. Former selector Muhammad Wasim accused him of faking the injury. So there was more controversy around this. What has happened to Pakistan cricket? Like, it felt like it wasn't that long ago that if you squint, you thought, gee, this is a team that can win like a major trophy. They were playing some electric cricket, not just with the white ball, but in the test arena. They had, you know, a full battery of young fast bowlers coming through. Yeah, Babar Azam looked like he was in the conversation for the best batsman in the world. And now they're hopeless. You know, lost to Bangladesh, cannot get anything going whatsoever. It's a really sad decline to see where they're at the moment.
1: Total quagmire. And not close enough to it, but you get a sense, you know, the politicking in the background doesn't help. How the instability of coaching staff, the ins and the outs. And I always do think, and it's like most cricket teams, but it probably is more evident with Pakistan, their fielding is a massive bellwether for the rest of their cricket. And, you know, if you look across these two tests, there was a great catch taken in the slips, but apart from that, they're dropping catches, misfielding, tripping over themselves. Like, their general athleticism has actually gone backwards. And, you know, that speaks volumes about a whole range of these guys are super athletic, talented cricketers, and yet that's their attitude to the only thing that you do as a team.

0: It's kind of mind-blowing. I thought the two issues to come out of the test match that you were going to pitch,
1: yeah,
0: one was cricket-related. As soon as Brendan McCullum is no longer the coach, they go back to a military medium pacer who just kind of owns the towel. You know, yeah. This whole the need for speed, to go to the Ashes, we need guys who bowl fast, blah, blah, blah, blah, blah. Actually, in England, you just need the guy who just rolls his arm over and hits the

0: philosophies can actually impact outcomes.
1: Mm. Yeah, absolutely.
0: And the other one was obviously Imran Khan. His son's being interviewed, and then the PCB threatening to not take the field.
1: Probably says everything. You know, it's no wonder the cricket is how it is on the field at the moment. But it's a sharp decline. It feels like it wasn't even that long ago. Like when Ramiz Raja was in charge, and I think it was not long after that, as I was talking about all that optimism, they'd appointed Jason Gillespie to come in and take over the red ball setup. They had Gary Kirsten there with the white ball. And it never got off the ground. I don't even think Gary Kirsten coached a game. They came out here in 2020, well, I think it was the World Cup, 2022, and Dizzy picked up the white ball at the last minute. It all ended in tears, obviously, on that front, and they have never been able to get any kind of momentum or build anything from there. But it feels like it's as low as it has been on field for almost in my time following Pakistan cricket, the way that it is at the moment.
0: Yeah, and world cricket needs
1: a
0: strong Pakistan.
1: Yeah,
0: for a whole range of reasons, to provide a counterbalance to other teams in the region, aside from anything else. But the weaker, we're talking about a huge cricketing population.
1: Massive.
0: There's no shortage of talent, no shortage of interest, and yet that's their national team.
1: Awesome.
0: And so it comes down to systems and structures and incentives and how that kind of flows through the system.
1: Goes a bit beyond, too, I think, the relationship with India, doesn't it? I feel like in this part of the world, often the analysis of Pakistan cricket centres around, India frees them out of the IPL and they freeze them out of this and whatever it turns out to be in the cricketing world. That they are issues that they've had to juggle for two decades, and it hasn't quite been as poor as it is at the moment. Sri Lanka and India, so did you follow much of the first test here? And Aman Yash's Fiji Iswal found himself in a little situation with Sitha Fernando. In the end, both guys... So Yashas V appeared to just nod his head towards Fernando, who had seemingly given him some kind of a send-off, or at least somebody had. They were in an altercation after he was dismissed. And the appropriate penalty here, Teddy, is that both guys were fined 25% of their match fee for one guy laying the headbutt with a helmet and the other guy receiving it.
0: I did see that. What are you insinuating, Corb?
1: You
0: think it's an unfair penalty?
1: It was an interesting episode. It was
0: when someone gets fined for receiving a headbutt. Do you think there's something more sinister?
1: I thought the whole episode to basically say, hey, 25% of your match fee for both guys is very in keeping with everything we've seen with the ICC over a period of time, hasn't it? Yeah, Virat Kohli laying a shepherd in the middle of the MCG on Boxing Day. just makes you shake your head a little bit. It was a pretty dull draw in the end, wasn't it?
0: It was a very dull draw. That's why I wasn't paying all that much attention.
1: Fair enough, too. Just a battle-thonic.
0: Been busy watching the European Super League.
1: Yeah, I was going to say, I knew you were busting to talk about this. What do you make of all this? I know you're a little bit of a skeptic to start with.
0: Well, now that's up. So having played a lot of cricket in a few of these parts, and I don't love the word associate nation, but effectively non-test playing cricket nations. And they are vibrant cricket communities. It's amazing what a little bit of money can do. Like the marquee player that is turning up to this league is second to none outside the big leagues of SA, America, Australia and England. So
1: where's the money coming from?
0: Private money.
1: Right.
0: And so it's kind of weird seeing Glenn Maxwell play for the Belfast Wolves, whatever they're called.
1: Yeah, the Wolves. Yeah, you're all over it.
0: Oh, yeah. With CDC on his chest. So business formerly known as Canberra Data Centres. That's the same team that sponsors the Canberra Raiders, associated with Greg Borah, who's an owner of the team. You know, so there are lots of people who love cricket who are investing in this league to try and make it work. And Steve Smith's turning up next week, and you've got some, Ravi Ashwin's playing. There are some big names there. Ultimately, how do these teams make money? There's only one determining factor, and that's TV rights. And so while I admire the courage of people to try and grow the game, but also to align incentives to create a viable product from a whole range of reasons, including their own incentive to make money, I just can't see the end point here. Maybe. And so there are five local players have to play in each team. Is that good or bad? You know,

0: You can have the argument, well, that's great for the local ecosystem. That's bad for the investors. You'd want 11 internationals to be able to put on a, the highest quality tournament you can. And so it's kind of interesting to see where this leads. My gut feel is it's good cricket, but it fizzles.
1: Right.
0: People aren't willing to lose money for long periods of time.
1: All right. It's interesting watch on that front. I mean, how does it differ from MLC?
0: I think the prize is bigger. So the MLC prize, if you've kind of fast forward over 20 years, the Asian diaspora in the US is growing. There's more money, and so do people in Rotterdam really care about anything but soccer? No. And so I just think there's a bit more white space. There's a little bit more of a natural support base. I'm not saying that
1: Yeah.
0: I'm supportive. I think it's good for these countries, but ultimately I'm unsure where it lands.
1: Yeah. It's interesting because you have been supportive of the MLC in the past, where I'll look at them both and I go, both non-traditional backgrounds, both reliant very much on people from cricketing heartlands trying to support it and take it up. You could actually make the case with some of the teams that are represented there, like you talk about the Netherlands, who we've seen in major tournaments. Ireland obviously have test status, that there's actually more of an inbuilt cricketing background than, or they're more advanced certainly on a national level as a cricketing team than what the US is. And yet we're talking about the US like it could be the second best league behind the IPL, and we're talking about this startup in Europe as if it's almost not worth the squeeze.
0: I think you're probably a little bit absolute in both those terms. I'd say the MLC is exciting, and you're talking about the biggest sports ecosystem in the world. And I'm on a bit of a, I'm excited for the Euro teams, but I'm just on a bit of a watch as to see
1: Right.
0: what it looks like on a 5-year basis, because ultimately you're going to need
1: Yeah.
0: localized support.
1: We might just go through the rosters, Teddy, because as you said, there are some names here. So
0: Big time.
1: the Amsterdam Flames are the team representing the Netherlands. So you got all the guys that we're used to seeing, obviously, from that basically.
0: I think there are two Dutch teams. Is there a Rotterdam team as well?
1: You're right. Sorry, there are. So we've seen some of the name brand Netherlands guys. Scott Edwards has obviously played down here in Melbourne. Max O'Dowd and Bas de Leyte are all part of this team. But the big internationals, so Tim David's playing there. Ajinkya Rahane, who's obviously recently retired, so you get a big Indian name. Steve Smith, Mitch Marsh, Michael Bracewell, the Kiwis down there, all on this lineup, and David Payne, who I know you're a big fan of. The other Dutch team is Rotterdam, who are called the Dockers, by the way. I don't know how many
0: No, good name.
1: Dockers we've got in,
0: No, that's a good name.
1: isn't it? We don't have too
0: Yeah.
1: many Dockers in other sports around the world. Faf du Plessis there as the captain. They've also got Henrik Claassen, obviously the South African. Ben McDermott's playing.
0: Yeah.
1: Who are some other names that are worth shouting out here? Henrik Norkia,
0: Yeah.
1: so he's playing there, and Ben Menenti also as an Australian on that Rotterdam team. The Belfast Wolves. So this team includes Devon Conway, David Miller, Glenn Maxwell, who you've shouted
0: I
1: out
0: mean,
1: already.
0: these are big names. Like, these
1: Massive.
0: are household international T20 names.
1: Chris Jordan also plays for Belfast.
0: Imagine if some of these names turned up into the Big Bash.
1: Yeah. Should I go through the other three squads or we just
0: No,
1: get the message?
0: we've
1: You can
0: got the
1: check it out.
0: message.
1: You can check it out in your own time. But as you said, there's some big names. Little county cricket check, by the way. Did you see Ryan Campbell's tweets as
0: No.
1: the coach of Durham? So
0: Ooh, what happened?
1: They're top of Division 2 at the moment. They were cruising
0: Yes.
1: towards a victory over Gloucestershire, who were all out for 250 on day three. The target in the fourth innings of the match was four, but it was 6:20 at night, and the umpire said it was too dark.
0: No.
1: And there was poor weather forecast on day four. Did not allow them the chance to go out at 6:20 at night, which, as you know, in Europe at this time of the year is not 6:20 at night here in the middle of winter. They did get on the next day, you'll be pleased to know, and Matthew Potts was hit for a boundary off the last ball of the first over, and that was it. Came back for six balls.
0: I mean, it takes a certain type to want to be an umpire. We know that. And the black letter of the law suggested that you know, it was too dangerous.
1: So Cambo's thing was basically don't blame the umpires, blame the rules and the laws and the stupidness of it. I guess why maybe I worded that the wrong way, Teddy, is that, of course, Matthew Potts is the fast bowler, and yet he was opening the batting with...
0: I'm so confused.
1: And
0: that's right.
1: If that didn't confuse you enough, he opened the batting with a guy named Ollie Robinson, who's the keeper batsman, not the Ollie Robinson who started the Test match. So complete different Ollie Robinson. But there's another piece of confusion from county cricket. There's always something going on, isn't there, in county cricket? There's so many games and there's weirdness happening all over the place. Should we do some listener emails?
0: Absolutely.
1: Let's do it. Okay, we had lots of listener emails over the last week, obviously, given the Bangladesh series was on. We didn't have a chance to get to all of them, and we won't on this occasion, but please keep sending them through. We'd love to hear from you, and maybe your email will be heard right here on the show. So that's ABC Cricket Podcast at abc.net.au. So first of all, shout-outs to Keith, to Gus, to Tim, Sean, Ed, Peter, Simon, Sam, Cam, and Roger. Appreciate all your contributions and emails. Keep them coming through, and we will get to as many of them as we can.
0: Hang on, is that your shorthand for thanks for sending, but we're not reading it out?
1: The first of our emails, Cameron. On the subject of Bryden Cass being de-arrested, is this an example of DRS technology where Cass has appealed the decision to the police?
0: Hang on. So those poor people who didn't get theirs read out.
1: Well, you can only imagine.
0: You've reached for this as the.
1: You can only imagine what some of those were, Teddy. So, I'm abdicating all responsibility. I don't go through the emails, and as you can tell by the way I read some of these, a lot of the times I'm reading them for the first time as we're here recording this pod.
0: I'll tell you what would also be nice.
1: Yeah.
0: We have a lot of female listeners.
1: We do.
0: We just read out a lot of male names. I'd like the sometimes, you know, we should strive for some equality here as well, Corb.
1: Always. Yeah.
0: I don't know if your hand are only the.
1: I think you think that I actually go through all this, Teddy, which a lot of the time it's handed to me and away we go.
0: Okay, so you're just the talent. You know, you're no longer that mailman. You're not the mailbag guy as well these days.
1: Tom says, I'm planning my dream holiday next year, spending 2 months in the UK. I want to go to at least one day of each Ashes test.
0: Oh, yes.
1: Is it risky if I don't make it to day one or two?
0: No, I think if you bought day three tickets to every test match, you're safe in England.
1: Okay. I agree with that.
0: I thought it was.
1: You wanted some holiday tips.
0: Can you start planning my itinerary? If Tom wants some holiday work and where, you know, the little villages along the way, I'm open to that as well. I love a little bit of holiday planning.
1: After a series draw, what can you tell us about Bangladesh's coach Phil Simmons and how he goes about it from David?
0: Well, evidently he has instilled some basic principles of good test cricket into his team. And he spoke a little bit about this during the series of, you know, protecting your wicket, making bowlers come back for second, third, fourth spells. And we saw this very much in the first test. The second was probably an aberration. They got outskilled. But when they got an opportunity, you know, the discipline to which they took with the ball, there was nothing fancy, there was nothing funky. They just bowled with excellent discipline and their batters applied themselves. And so I think with those basic principles, he's actually found a method that can, you know, really push the top teams for long periods of time. Because I think they've worked out the way the modern game's going, you can have a kind of counter thesis, which is, the longer a test match goes, the more chance the lower ranked team is. If it's and historically it'd probably been the other way around, you know, toss the coin. If a wicket's a bit spicy, maybe we get knocked over.
1: Yeah.
0: But I think they're leaning into the other view, which is they're going to play the game in fast forward, and so if we can take a breath and actually try and absorb some pressure, they're not going to change their philosophy. And so there's a little chink in the armor that they otherwise couldn't have exposed. It was interesting, his comments, I think, after the first day in Mackay, and I think it was Kerry O'Keefe, was relaying this. He passed him and said, "Oh, well done on the last test. You know, it was great to see." And he said, "Well, that means nothing. We've been hopeless today."
1: Mm.
0: And so it's someone who is, you know, used to winning and being part of that team and that was so successful in the West Indies, and he's trying to bring a little bit of that to Bangladesh cricket and fair dues to him.
1: Yeah, absolutely. Certainly in Darwin we saw it, didn't it? There was that clear cause and effect between, hey, this is the plan for each session, this is the way we're going to play, and they carried it out. They were certainly the more disciplined team there. He's had a long coaching history now too, yes, hasn't he? So if you think about, he's been the Bangladesh coach since 2024. He coached the West Indies across two different terms, 2015, 2016, and then again between 2019 and 2022. Won a World Cup in that time in 2016. He's also been the head coach for Zimbabwe, for Ireland, for Afghanistan, and was a specialist and consultant coach for Papua New Guinea way back in 2014, plus a bunch of franchise sides along the way.
0: He likes the hard jobs. There's no freebies in that resume, which is, it speaks to, you know, it feels like there's some missionary element to his work of upskilling, you know, cricketers and cricket teams in, you know, that are underdogs.
1: The next of our emails, Wade in Townsville, this was after the Darwin loss, said, "Is there a problem with players today refusing to be coached?" So talk about the cause and effect there between what we saw from Bangladesh and the way they went about it.
0: Yeah, it's interesting. So how would I would say people are more reliant on their own private little bubble of coaches and mentors and then come together as opposed to, and so now that there's more money in the game and players are playing for longer, there's more incentive for players, there's also an incentive for private coaching.
1: Yep. Do you think that exists in cricket more than other sports? It's interesting, right? Like, I always observe in cricket, maybe because of the pace of the game and how technical it is and everything, but like before the start of play, you'll often see like greats of the game who are out there commentating walk out on the ground and start chatting to players about techniques and various other things. You think, in all the times I've done footy, and all the times the players are out there, I never remember some great of the game going out there and thought, "Hey, mate, have you thought running to this position or doing that?" Like, whereas in cricket, it's almost like unsolicited advice is everywhere. Like, it's so prevalent.
0: Yeah, well, I mean, everyone's a tinkerer when it comes to cricket technique. There are so many different ways to do it, and everyone has a variety of opinions. But I think it does make the role of these specialist team coaches, you know, the batting coach, the bowling coach, are pretty confined to the impact that they can have. You know, across formats, we've got different coaches with different techniques across formats. You know, with that player accountability probably comes lesser impact from the coaching group. And that's, I think, a bad thing. I think the younger players become more accustomed to it, and so they stop listening. You know, historically you had a team coach and that was it. And as you move teams, that was the voice you listened to. But sometimes too many voices it's pretty hard.
1: No doubt. And then I talk about the past players and the past greats. It's hard when one of them comes forward and says, "Hey, you should do this." And then if you don't take on the advice, what happens then? What if the advice contradicts what either your personal coach or your batting coach is telling you at that particular stage? So
0: yeah,
1: surely we've got to get back to a stage though, don't we, where if you're playing in the national team, we should expect that you have the very best coaching available. Like we have that healthy competitive arrogance about us, surely, as a country where we think that whether we want to be the number one team in the world, it's where Australia has resided for the better part of 50 years. So we should have the best access to coaches, the best people in those positions, and that should be the primary voice that our cricketers should be listening to.
0: Yeah, I mean, so I agree, but if you think that Ricky, the T20 incentive structures are wrong. Ricky Ponting is probably the best batting coach in the world. Let's say he's a commentator in Australia. He doesn't coach all the Australian players. If you're an Australian player, would you gravitate and ask him what he thinks, even though he's not your coach? But there's no incentive for him to be the Australian coach. And so it is a pretty interesting dynamic.
1: Mm. Craig says, "I have a theory on the current selection panel. George Bailey, Andrew McDonald, Tony Dottomade. They were all players that were on the edge of selection when they were representing Australia. You could argue at different times there was obviously
0: George captained Australia.
1: Absolutely. And in the white balls, he was absolutely a mainstay. I'm wondering if they carry the mindset of thinking they deserved more chances into their selection thoughts and give

0: players a longer run than perhaps they deserve. P.S. I was at the Sydney live show last year and want to see more of it this summer.
1: We're all in on the live shows. Great. It's not a bad theory. I mean, I think the longer you stay, I think George's perspective is more around, is probably more shaped from his time as a captain more than a fringe player. I mean, he wasn't a fringe player in one day international cricket.
0: No.
1: But as a captain, you like stability. You like being able to bring people through and encourage people and give them a bit more of a go. So I think that would probably, and you can say the same for Andrew McDonald. I think the longer you're around cricket and the older you get, you do understand the ebbs and flows of the game a bit more, and you're a little less cutthroat of he's good enough or he's not good enough, because your own journey has probably helped shape that view. I think what they were faced with was a selection panel. You inherit a team and some generational players, and it takes a lot of courage to move people on who then have a voice and a profile and et cetera, et cetera.
0: I think there's a big, and this is probably more at the feet of Todd Greenberg and the board, that there's a big fear, isn't there, that there's going to be a huge exodus at some point, that all these guys are going to exit at the same time, and the selection panel and the coach are going to be tied to that. That essentially they'll, you know, all the guys will depart around a similar point, and then Andrew McDonald will say, "Oh, that's it, I've had enough too," and then George Bailey and everyone else is tied to that and decides to move on. That is surely something that the game, as in cricket, has to ensure that doesn't happen. Whether to make sure that this crew that we've got at the moment sees through the incoming of the next generation, that it's not as if, you know, all of a sudden someone else comes in and they've got to rebuild it all when, you know, nothing's been put in place and there's no, you know, long-term horizons. No one's been looking out for those over a period of time. So surely that's on Greenberg, isn't it, to make sure that these guys are signed up for the long term, if they're going to do it now, to stay there, you know, long past the champions depart.
1: Yeah, it's a good call out. It is. But I don't, there's little incentive, as we've talked about before, for people to look beyond their own contract or, you know, and people have their own lives. So some planning and understanding what that rotation would look like. And you know, these guys like working together and they will be tied to each other. I can only imagine if Andrew McDonald decides not to be coach, I imagine the selection panel dissolves as well. Or, you know, Pat isn't captain. Like, they need to change that now.
0: They need to get someone in there that they know is going to be there for the next 5 years, whether that's adding a fourth member, whatever it turns out to be, to basically say, hey, we can't afford that this all ends at the same time. So maybe that's something. I mean, this isn't going to be a thing where all of a sudden they all walk away and we go, oh, we didn't know it was going to happen. Like, they know it's going to happen, or at least there's a huge fear that that might unfold in that particular fashion. So start putting some provisions in now, because that is the role of the governing body, isn't it, to look out for what's happening years in advance. As you said, I understand those guys. You think these are the people we like working with. This is what we're trying to do, and we'll jump out when we want to jump out.
1: Yeah. Well said.
0: Travis in Maryborough, with the slim pickings for batters in the Shield competition of late, do we have to be fine with players averaging in the low 30s being picked in the Test team?
1: Emotionally, for sure. I mean, unless proven otherwise, no one is averaging 50-plus, so that's how it's working. Interestingly, did you see the news this week around the decree from Cricket Australia around tipping the balance back to the batters a little bit more in Shield cricket?
0: Yep, there's going to be, the second session is going to be longer, and the pitchers are going to be told to err on the side of the batsman.
1: So excuses are out, runs are in.
0: Perfect. Glenn in Beijing, love the pod. Only contact with cricket from China. He umpired the China Cup between Beijing and Shanghai. Beijing won by 4 wickets, and because it had rained in the lead-up, there was a wet patch at mid-wicket, so if the ball went there, it was called a dead ball. Mm-hmm. There you go.
1: Interesting.
0: Shout out to Glenn.
1: I think Ali De Winter is coaching in China.
0: He is. I saw something like that on one of his social media platforms the other day. Yeah. Shout out to Ali.
1: Great human.
0: Jed says, if the purpose of the Bangladesh series was to tune up for the bigger ones coming up, why didn't we bat first in Mackay after the display in Darwin? It would have given our batters two opportunities and the selectors double the evidence to judge on.
1: Well, because
0: we got the

0: losing 2-0 to Bangladesh was not an option. So I think they tried that and it backfired.
1: Correct.
0: And if they'd won that test match, I think if Australia was 1-0 up, they would have batted in Mackay.
1: Scotty from the Gold Coast.
0: Do you agree with that?
1: Yeah, no doubt. Like, okay. once we got to Mackay, it was, hey, let's just, like, yeah, that was the most predictable thing of all time, wasn't it? Like, we got the test in Mackay that we thought we were going to get in Darwin, where it was, yeah, let's just get out of here with the win. And unfortunately, style points were out after the loss in Darwin.
0: Style points were out. That's a good line.
1: Scotty from the Gold Coast, given the Darwin test will always be hot and humid in the future, we should play New Zealand or England or Iceland there. Instead of the subcontinent teams who are used to the conditions from Scotty.
0: As I said, let's play two tests against England in winter and Bangladesh can have the main summer for five.
1: John in Canberra loves the winter test cricket. He's an avid rugby union and NRL fan, but this filled his cricket craving. So there you go, more support for cricket in Australia in this time of the year.
0: Excellent commentary, agree.
1: Paul says, love the pod, best cricket analysis in the country. I wonder... if a possible solution to our declining shield quality is making the test players play. That way, in the next generation, are tested against the best in the country more regularly. I remember as a low-grade Sydney uni player, it was amazing when Matthews, McGill, Clark, Cowan, Phelps, Mayle, Casson would all come back. Grassroots cricket heaven from Paul.
0: Why make them play shield cricket when they can be drinking schooners at Old Mates in New York? I mean... we don't pay them to play cricket, do we?
1: Let's get it back to, like, even, you know, a full round or two full rounds before the test starts. Like, let's just start there rather than all of it all the time. Like, how good would it be if we had a Friday to Monday round or whatever it turned out to be and, you know, all your major guys were there? What a treat in the and
0: couldn't
1: perfect,
0: agree with you more.
1: Perfect preparation
0: I mean,
1: in the lead up.
0: It doesn't, and to be fair, I'll take my slightly cynical hat off. When the workloads are needed to be there, there are times, you know, where the fast bowlers do turn up. It's just, it is hard in the, you know, if you think about Hazelwood last year, I think he played two games, Stark played two, Cummins played two, and they were available for three. So they weren't, you know, leading into the Ashes, I think there was definitely a push.
1: Did anyone from New South Wales ask Steve Smith to play at the back end of last year? Or was it just assumed that he wasn't going to play?
0: I'll let you assume.
1: Okay. When Ed used to practice in the nets, were the pitches generally flat or a bit grained to mimic test wickets from Travis?
0: Well, it depends. I mean, the joy, you know, of practice wickets is they try and get some longevity out of them. And so they would always, you know, you'd have a 2-week cycle and the first four days were treacherous and the last 2 days were treacherous and everything in between was great. So you got a variety of conditions and you know, when the new balls were flying around on wet wickets, you learned how to not get out or not get hit or both.
1: Last one today, Declan from Northern New South Wales. Love the punter story. I have my own of sorts. I was flying home from Sydney and got moved to the front row of this tiny flight. And the last person to walk on and sit next to me was my childhood hero, Gilly. I almost went into shock. As we were settling in for the flight, my mind was racing with questions, mentioning that I'd had workshops with his dad, Stan, and how to play it cool. I think about 30 seconds after we got onto the flight, I turned to him and said hello, and he was fast asleep and napped all the way through to when we landed. In retrospect, probably a good thing that I let him sleep. He clearly needed it from Declan. How good's that? That's cool. It was popular, wasn't it, your story?
0: You tell me.
1: I think that, yeah, it was. One of the most feedback I got was I think the drilling noises made it as you're really added to the story. So hats off to you, Teddy. Good hit out as always. We'll do it again next week, as we do every Monday right here on the ABC Cricket Podcast. Have a good week, Teddy.
0: Thanks, Corb. You too.

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1: Yeah, you just go with it.
0: Like Shania Twain, David Byrne, Jacinda Ardern, and Genesis Owusu.
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5: Hello, welcome to Sporting Witness with me, Uma Dereswamy. 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Now, let's get to the podcast. I'm taking you back 60 years to 1966 and the unlikely four-legged hero of that year's World Cup before anyone had even kicked a ball. Pickles the dog.
6: Oh, he's the most famous dog in Britain, is he? I think he's the most famous sporting dog. And he could even be the most famous dog in the world.
5: I think Lassie might have a thing or two to say about that. Anyway, it's Sunday the 20th of March and the Jules Rimet Trophy, the World Cup winner's prize, is on display at a stamp exhibition in London. Or at least it was for 24 hours, as the organiser told the BBC.
7: Throughout the opening hours of the exhibition, we had the cup under scrutiny and personal observation the entire time. Once the hall had been closed for Sunday, however, and all the doors were locked, the cup was still under personal observation, but the two guards involved, of course, were moving about the hall, and there were two downstairs as well.
5: Despite there being four guards, the display case had been forced open and the trophy, worth £30,000, or $80,000 back then, had been stolen. And the police were hot on the case. Well, kind of.
8: Can you say yet whether this is a stunt or whether this is a real theft?
9: No, it would be guesswork.
8: Is there any possibility that it may be returned, in your opinion, from what you've learned yet?
9: We're hoping either that it's returned or that we find out where it is.
5: This was a major embarrassment for England's Football Association, who had taken possession of the trophy from FIFA 2 months earlier in preparation to host the World Cup that summer. The FA released a statement saying it deeply regretted this most unfortunate incident, which inevitably brings discredit both to itself and the country. The hunt for the trophy intensified and a reward was offered to anyone who had information.

0: information that could help find it. But then, a ransom note for £15,000 was sent to the chairman of the FA. The police arranged a decoy cash drop in Battersea Park in South London, and the undercover officers arrested the sender, Edward Betchley, who came to collect it. But the trophy was still missing. A week after it was stolen, Pickles, a black and white collie mongrel, and his owner, David Corbett, were about to go for a walk. Speaking on the 50th anniversary of the theft, David described how Pickles became a national hero.
1: I walk over to the car where the dog is, and he's curiously round the wheel of my neighbour's car, and laying up beside it was a package wrapped in newspaper, tied very tightly with string all the way up. I bend down and pick it up. It's very heavy. Go to the other end, tear a bit off there, and it's a lady with a dish, a shallow dish above her head like that. World Cup. So, oh! Jump in the car, up to the police station. I rush in and slam it on the counter and I say to the sergeant, my God, I think I've found the World Cup. And he looks at me, looks at the cup, and he says, which is something that will always be in my mind, doesn't look very World Cup-y to me, son.
0: But the police weren't as happy as David expected, as he explained to the BBC's Simon Watts in 2010.
2: They start asking me a question, who are you, who's your mother, who's your father, who's this? Where have you ever been in trouble and all that sort of thing. And I think, oh, this could be a bit dodgy. I'm thinking I'm going to get all the accolades. Oh, we found the World Cup, after, you know, we can present it to the winners of the World Cup 66. And they start coming the opposite tack.
3: So did you think you made a mistake then by handing it in? You got yourself in trouble.
2: I did. I was sitting there during the lapses of them going in and coming out, asking me questions and then obviously going to check what I'm saying. I'm thinking to myself, I've done the wrong thing here. I should have left it where it was.
3: I guess from their point of view, the story of a dog stumbling on the cup must have been pretty hard to believe, though.
2: Yeah, that was. And so, you know, I was thinking, well, that's obvious. They're going to think that. So I'll calm myself down. They're going to think that. You're all right. You're innocent. You'll be OK.
0: But once everything was cleared up, Pickles got the recognition he deserved.
4: Pickles, the 14-month-old mongrel, found fame when he sniffed out the missing World Cup. With his master, David Corbett, he went along to a London hotel to receive his award. A silver medal presented by the National Canine Defence League.
0: There were also appearances on children's TV programmes.
5: And here we've got Pickles. Come on, boy. Come on, Pickles. Come on. Come on. Come on. I have to go get you. Oh, there's a good boy. Come on, Pickles. No.
0: And if that wasn't enough glitz and glamour, he even made it to the movies.
2: Yes, there was a film, A Spy with a Cold Nose. It's roughly about a bulldog and they put a microphone in him and gave him to the Russian president so they could listen to it. And there was lots of dogs in it running around and he was just one of the dogs running around and all that. But we had about 6 or 7 days up in Pinewood and making it. The good thing out of that, one of the agents said to me, would you like me to look after you for the agency for 10%? And I said, oh, yes, please, because the phone was ringing all the time. I was unaware what you'd do. Just shows you how your life can change in a flash.
0: There was also a bit of cash to be had.
4: The National Sporting Club honoured the stolen trophy finders David Corbett and Pickles. Henry Cooper uncovered a special treat for Pickles, but it's turkey or nothing these days. The champ had something to impress David Corbett, though, a reward cheque for £1,000 presented by the club to Pickles and his owner for their part in recovering football's most coveted award.
0: And then eventually, it was on to the actual football. England beat West Germany 4-2 in the final, but there were still fears that something else could happen to the trophy on the team's victory lap, as Dr. Kevin Moore, director of the National Football Museum, explained in 2016.
6: The FA then were terrified of the trophy being stolen again after this huge embarrassment, so they made a replica, but in secret. They didn't tell FIFA. They didn't tell the then president of FIFA, who was English, Sir Stanley Rouse, former head of the secretary of the FA. So there were then two Giroud made trophies, including on the day of the final at Wembley in 1966. Both trophies were there. They were also at the presentation dinner that evening. And for the next 4 years, this replica trophy was used rather than the original for fear of that theft.
7: And we see Bobby Moore lift the original and then they go around the pitch and
6: then the swap is
7: made. A swap.

0: Bemused, confused Nobby Styles is asked to take one trophy and is given another. And from then on, much of the time, most of the time, it's this replica rather than the real trophy.
1: But it was the real Pickles who was part of the England team's celebrations.
2: We went out on a roof terrace. All the crowd were outside and the team come out. Bobby Moore picked him up and held him up to the crowd. It was a tremendous moment.
3: Who got the biggest cheer then, the Pickles or the cup?
2: Pickles got a big cheer, I tell you, it was very close.
1: Life for Pickles and David unsurprisingly settled down after the World Cup. But England weren't the only winners that summer.
2: I got about £5,000. That was the loss adjusters for the insurance. Actually, at that time, £5,000 was quite a lot of money. It was a lot of money.
3: And you were able to buy a house with it?
2: Yes, well, I come down to lovely Lingfield here and I put a deposit on the house that I'm living in now. So he really changed my life completely, Pickles did.
1: Nobody was ever convicted of stealing the trophy. The Jules Rimet Cup was retired at the 1970 World Cup and kept by that year's winners, Brazil. It was stolen once again in 1983 and never recovered. And this time, there was no Pickles to help out, as he sadly died in 1967 whilst he was chasing a cat. Sporting Witness was produced and presented by me, Umadori Swarmi.

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4: This man played for many clubs in the National Rugby League, a self-described legend of St George Illawarra, but that wasn't the only team he played for. He's a front rower. He was a hard man. He's now a part-time boxer and part-time many, many things, including hanger-outer with the great Luke Lewis. Jeremy Lattimore, how are you, Latsy?
5: Mate, always good to be talking to you, mate.
4: I'm so excited to get to know you. I feel like there are a lot of things I do know about you. I'm not sure how many of those we can put to air, but we'll see. Do you have a nickname we can mention other than Latsy?
5: Mate, so growing up in Port Macquarie, I got the nickname Goose. Would you believe that?
4: I would.
5: Yeah, I was a goose when I was younger. I've obviously grown up a lot, as you know, mate. You know me now, very mature and responsible, but back then I was a bit of a goose.
4: It's funny, when I hear the name Jeremy Lattimore or I see you, it's like, mature. That's exactly what I think. What's your middle name?
5: John.
4: Jeremy John Lattimore, old JJ. All right, well, first job you ever had was what?
5: Mate, I was a shit shoveler. So my old man was a horse trainer, and then he moved away from the racing industry, and I went across the road and I shoveled horse shit and filled up water buckets.
4: Okay, now remember I told you this isn't one of your podcasts. You've got to behave yourself. First car you ever owned?
5: Toyota Corona.
4: What? How long do you have that for?
5: 1, 2, 3, 4 years, and then I got an NRL contract and I updated to a Holden Commodore.
4: How good. When did you, Jeremy Lattimore, fall in love with rugby league?
5: I started playing when I was 9. Played through to I was under 14. And, mate, you wouldn't believe it. I had a year off rugby league when I was 15 to go bodyboarding. And then after that is when I truly fell in love with the game.
4: You went bodyboarding for a year?
5: I went in competition. But, yeah, I sort of outgrew the bodyboard and thought, you know what, this body shape's probably more suited to a contact sport, not riding the barrels of the world.
4: I can imagine you outgrew the budgie smugglers more than the boogie board, but that's another story for another time. When did you realise, was it while you were bodyboarding, that you could actually make a career out of playing rugby league?
5: Yeah, no, I wasn't that good at bodyboarding, and then I went back to rugby league with a bit of a chip on my shoulder. I sort of lost my way a bit in that year away from league, and I decided I wanted to be, you know,

0: more than what I was. And, you know, I started training really hard and lifting weights and stuff. And, you know, opportunity come knocking a couple of years later, thankfully. Otherwise, who knows what I would have been done if I stayed up in Port Macquarie.
1: So what is the best piece of advice you've ever been given?
0: Doesn't have to be footy, it can be anything. Nah, I've been saying this to my daughter and son lately, and, you know, do not count the days, make the days count. So, you know, I feel like life is precious and life is short, and, you know, if you're just falling through life and, you know, you've got no purpose, I go, you've got to go out and get after the day. And, you know, I always say that. So I've been saying it to them every day this week.
1: Don't count the days, make the days count. That is very deep and meaningful, Jeremy Latimore.
0: I know, mate. You know, I'm a deep person, mate, once you get to know me.
1: That's right. So now we've covered maturity and deepness. What's an achievement you're most proud of?
0: Mate, I'll say my kids. You know, I was a bit selfish and, you know, in my way of life. And, you know, they've come into my world and, you know, I'm just truly, deeply motivated to be the best dad I can be. And, you know, trying to influence them in a positive way and showing the way in life. And that's something, yeah, I'd say my kids. On a personal level, you know, obviously this is a sports show. And you know, it took me to 23 years of age to debut in the NRL. So that was, you know, truly one of the greatest moments outside of having my kids, was making my debut for Parramatta back in 2009.
1: Yeah, I bet. All right. Favourite sport for you other than rugby league?
0: Oh, man. Horse racing.
1: I thought you were going to go boxing.
0: Yeah, no, oh, sorry, actually, yeah, I do. You know what, actually, that's a lie. I actually completely forgot about the boxing.
1: That means to me you shouldn't do it anymore.
0: No. Every night in bed I watch YouTube boxing. So, yeah, I love the sport and, you know, obviously very different to what I did for a long time, an individual sport. And as I found out when I got put on my buddy up in Brisbane in January, you know, if you make a mistake, you do get made to pay for it. Whereas in rugby league, you know, I had Louis to make my tackles when I missed them.
1: Oh, doesn't he mention that every now and then? So what then is a bucket list sporting event that you like to attend?
0: Oh, I'd love to do the Super Bowl. That is actually in my bucket list. I'd love to do the Super Bowl. I'd love to go to a big race meet in America as well, watch a Vegas fight. There's a few on there.
1: Yeah, okay. You're going to be a busy, busy boy. Your favourite TV show as a kid, what was it?
0: Home and Away.
1: No way.
0: Yeah,
1: this is Josh Papali'i answered the same way, although he still loves it just as much today. Do you?
0: No, I haven't watched it for a long time, mate. There's a thing called streaming on your at your fingertips, so you can get on Netflix or YouTube and find whatever you want now.
1: Including Home and Away replays.
0: No, I've not watched it since I left Port Macquarie.
1: Who is your favourite character?
0: Stumped. Mate, maybe old Alf. I love the Alfie.
1: Alf was paying $1.01 for you.
0: Yeah, I love the Alf.
1: All right, what about movies? Your favourite movie of all time?
0: Look, I love Vince Vaughn, and I love him in Wedding Crashers and Owen Wilson.
1: Yep.
0: I'm a real comedy guy.
1: You are. What is something people don't know about you? What's a hidden Jeremy Latimore talent?
0: Most people probably don't even know I did a uni degree. You know, I get the moniker of a front rower, rugby league player, now trying to be a boxer. But, mate, I did a uni degree, believe it or not.
1: It was in business, wasn't it? Or was that later?
0: Yeah, Bachelor of Business, correct.
1: There you go. Can you cook?
0: I can. I've got no choice, mate. I'm single. I'm separated. So, mate, if I don't cook, the kids don't eat.
1: What? Well, thankfully for them, you do. What, do you have a signature dish?
0: Mate, you know what? I love doing a chicken boschiola, mate, but I can cook anything. You know, just give me a menu, I'll get to work.
1: That'll do. How about the next time you provide a menu that we run into you at Jubilee and you can bring us some decent food? That'd be good.
0: Mate, I will bring my favourite radio gang of ABC a feed one day. I'll bring you some boschiola.
1: Oh, I'm excited about going to Jubilee. It's the only thing that can make me excited about going there, so well done. All right, so then you're holding a dinner party and you're cooking your chicken boschiola. Which three people alive or

0: Well, Dad, are you inviting?
1: Oh, look, because this is a bit of a family radio station, I'll keep it very PG. I will go Michael Jordan. I love Michael Jordan. Put me on the spot. I'd have to get my man Vince Vaughn because he'd provide the laughs. And I love Charlie Sheen. I find him hilarious. I used to love his TV shows. And
0: he's an
1: interesting cat. Correct. So I'll go Charlie.
0: That would be great fun, actually. Michael Jordan, Vince Vaughn, and Charlie Sheen. What, if anything, scares you?
1: Snakes.
0: Where can we find you on a day off? What's your main hobbies?
1: If I don't have my kids, I'll definitely be at the gym or training, doing something. I love flogging myself every day, whether it's weights, cardio, getting in the sauna. I'm known to frequent coffee shops as well, so probably having a coffee with Groover.
0: Yes, with Groover. All right, musically, your favourite band or singer of all time?
1: I'm in love with Ella Langley at the moment. She was in Texas, but, mate, I'm just whatever's relevant, top 50.
0: What's the best concert you've ever been to?
1: I loved Luke Combs and not Joe Dirt. What's his name? He sings By Dirt. Jordan Davis.
0: There you go. Okay.
1: Country boy.
0: What is your favourite holiday destination?
1: Probably Las Vegas.
0: What about a bucket list holiday destination that you haven't been to?
1: Mate, I'm doing it next year, Coachella, and then Vegas.
0: Oh, really? And Vegas, yeah. How good. Are you handy? Can you build things?
1: Mate, my ex-wife, she was genuinely shocked how bad I was when we first got together. I couldn't even put a light globe in. I am hopeless.
0: So that hasn't improved?
1: No. I've got to manage a few things on my own. I'm just looking up at the downlights. One of my downlights is out, so I'm going to have to change that, but that'll probably stay like that for months.
0: I think you know this is called a downlight. That's pretty clever on its own. All right, some quick hits here. What's your take on clowns, Latsy? Great fun or terrifying?
1: Terrifying.
0: Okay, summer or winter?
1: Winter.
0: Chocolate or vanilla?
1: Chocolate.
0: Sweet or savoury?
1: Sweet.
0: Peanut butter, crunchy or smooth?
1: Crunchy.
0: And the final one, Latsy, this will tell us all we need to know about you, your future and your past. Tomato sauce, fridge or cupboard?
1: Fridge.
0: See, you're a winner. We knew you were a winner. Jeremy Lattimore, Nice to get to know you. We'll see you at the footy soon.
1: See you, legends. I have the Boschiola warm.
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12: 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Johnny Gibbs turned 70 just yesterday, so I've written a little love song for Johnny Gibbs. Hey, a big round of applause for Johnny.
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0: Are there any winners in the cost of living crisis? Has gambling become our national sport? How much more can our farmers survive? What's causing the algal bloom? 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
1: Questions, they've never been more important. 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
1: Thank you for downloading this episode of Sporting Witness from the BBC World Service with me, Rachel Naylor. Today, I'm taking you back more than 70 years to the first ever Basketball World Cup. I've been speaking to the captain of the winning team. November 1950 wasn't a bad time for 25-year-old Ricardo Primitivo Gonzalez. He was captain of Argentina's basketball team, and they'd just been named champions of the world.
2: We toured Argentina celebrating for 15 days. We went to Córdoba, Mendoza, various provinces. It was a series of celebrations. Everywhere we went, everybody cheered. It was wonderful.
1: Ricardo had grown up in Buenos Aires and started playing basketball when he was 12. In the 1940s, he signed for Club Atletico Palermo in the north of the city as a point guard wearing shirt number 11.
2: When I was a kid, I loved basketball so much, I spent the whole day playing. But there weren't as many courts. I think back then, the only club that had a gymnasium was Club Palermo. The majority had outdoor clay courts.
1: And in 1948, he was selected to represent Argentina in the London Olympics. 2 years later, things got even better for Ricardo when he was chosen to compete in the inaugural Basketball World Cup to be hosted in Argentina.
2: For us, it was the best experience we could have as a basketball players. We'd never been to a training camp before. When we went to the London Olympics, we practiced a bit here, but then we got a boat to England, so didn't play basketball for practically 20 days before the games.
1: But for the World Cup, training was intense and took place at River Plate, a sports club in Buenos Aires, where players lived on site for a month.
2: When we were in the training camp, our coach asked all the players to vote on who they thought the captain of the team should be. I got 95% of the vote of my teammates.
1: 10 teams were invited to play in the tournament. The hosts, Argentina. The medalists from the 1948 Olympics, United States, France and Brazil. Plus Egypt, Peru, Yugoslavia, Ecuador, Chile and Spain. Argentina's first game was against France on the 23rd of October 1950, which they won 56-40.
2: It was a great experience. The team played well because our training had been so rigorous. We were good at shooting.
1: Ricardo's team went on to win their next 4 games, securing their place in the final on the 3rd of November against the USA at Estadio Luna Park, a stadium in Buenos Aires. More than 20,000 people watched, and as this report says, it was intense. But by the end of the first half, Argentina had a 10-point advantage and were winning 34-24.
2: Argentina played well and defended well. I think we won because of our training. We basically spent 30 days with a ball in our hands.
1: And how did you play?
2: I think the whole team played well. As I was the point guard, I was the second highest scorer in the team.
1: In fact, Ricardo was the second highest scorer in the whole tournament, scoring an average of 10.7 points per game. Argentina won the final 64-50. And were crowned the first ever winners of the Basketball World Cup. It was momentous, and Ricardo even got a call from the president, Juan Domingo Perón.
2: I think very few people expected us to win, including Perón. He used to visit everybody, but he never watched us play. But that night, he called me, and later we met up. He promised to support basketball.
1: The president awarded all the players a car and told Ricardo that things would be different for basketball players from then on. And they were, but perhaps not in the way that Perón intended. In the coming years, as political tensions grew in Argentina, playing sport became more difficult. And when the second Basketball World Cup rolled round in 1954, Argentina didn't compete. And a year later, when Ricardo was training for the 1956 Melbourne Olympics, things got even worse.
2: There was a military coup and almost nobody went to the Olympics in Melbourne. I think some military men went and competed in fencing, but in other sports like basketball, no one competed.
1: And how did you feel?
2: It was terrible, really painful. But something similar had happened to me before, when I was at my club, Club Palermo. We had planned a world tour, and all the tickets were ready. But the day before, it was banned. We had to visit Eva Perón and Juan Domingo Perón to sort it out, and then we were allowed to go. In our tour, Club Palermo played 15 matches and won 14. We play against the national teams of Italy, Spain, France, and Switzerland, and against other champions' clubs.
1: The military dictatorship, which overthrew President Perón in 1955, thought that the majority of Argentine athletes had sympathy for the ideas of Peronism. 36 of the players, including Ricardo, were banned from playing basketball for Argentina for life. But he kept playing for his team, Club Palermo.
2: I retired from basketball in 1965, when I was over 40. But I kept playing as a veteran. For me, basketball was my reason to live.
1: In 2009, Ricardo was inducted into the International Basketball Association's Hall of Fame. Today, there are three players who are still alive from that winning team from 1950. Ricardo, Pedro Busto, and Ignacio Poletti. Ricardo is still an honorary president at Club Palermo.
2: I still go to Club Palermo every Wednesday to watch. I saw Poletti there about a month ago. He did promise to come to our end-of-the-year meal in December, but he didn't show up. I don't think he's very well.
1: And how do you think the game of basketball has changed?
2: I think the biggest thing is the speed in which it's played. In my time, the game was more static. Now basketball is so fast. They throw the ball to the basket faster too. I also think the training they do now is completely different.
1: The FIBA Basketball World Cup is now held every 4 years. Argentina hasn't won since Ricardo's team lifted the trophy at the first one, but they did come second in 2019 and 2002.
2: I feel proud, but players today play well and basketball is played a lot in Argentina now. When we started playing, there were not a lot of lower divisions. Today, the game is a beautiful thing. The ball is also different. I have the ball from the London 1948 Olympics in my hand. They gave it to me. It's made up of panels. Today is different.
1: The 2023 Basketball World Cup will be the 19th tournament and will be hosted by the Philippines, Japan and Indonesia in August and September. Ricardo Gonzalez, now 97, was talking to me, Rachel Naylor, for that episode of the Sporting Witness podcast from the BBC World Service.

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5: Yes, Andy Smith, just as we creep closer to the season opener for the Tasmania Jewels, October 15, and they are stacked with local talent. Andy's a born and bred Tasmanian, a Jewel, and has just been selected in the Australian under-18 basketball team, or the squad at least, the Gems. She's the sister of WNBA star Alana Smith and could be on the same trajectory. She joins me on the line now. Hello to you, Andy.
6: Hi.
5: Great to have you on. How exciting is all of this as the Jewels debut gets closer and closer? Can you feel the anticipation really starting to build?
6: Yeah, it's very exciting. Any chance to represent my state is an amazing opportunity.
5: You were announced as a Jewel back in about April, I think it was. We're about to hit September. So what has life sort of looked like for you in the past 4 or 5 months or so?
6: Mostly just training, conditioning, gym, just preparing for the season start and pre-season.
5: And has it been tough to what you're used to this pre-season with the Jewels, or is it sort of everything that you expected?
6: It's everything I expected. Before season starts is always hard, getting us in shape to have the best season we can.
5: I was reading some quotes from your older sister, Alana, who's a genuine star of the WNBA. She said of you that you're probably ahead of where she was at the same age and that you have a better foundation. Is that something you agree with, and why might that be?
6: I think I started a bit earlier than her, so just having those skills a bit earlier and being able to work on them for a bit longer definitely helps.
5: You're 6'4" tall, Andy. What's life like as a Tasmanian teenager, and indeed just in general, walking around at 191 centimetres tall?
6: A lot of questions asking if I play basketball.
5: And does it, your dad's also Darren Smith, of course. He's the general manager of the Jackies and the Jewels, and was a very good basketballer in his own right. So in a roundabout sort of a way, your dad is going to be your boss at the Jewels. Has that dynamic already thrown up some spanners, and how's that going to work, do you think?
6: Yeah, obviously that can be a bit of a conflict of interest, but he tries to stay away from all the decision-making around stuff that I'm in as much as he can, which is good.
5: How much of a resource is your sister, Alana, and given what she's achieved and the WNBA career that she is putting together, do you sort of keep in touch with her? Is it, you know, a phone call every now and then for advice? You know, how do you sort of utilise her as not only an amazing basketball resource but also your big sister as well?
6: Yeah, for sure. She obviously has a lot of knowledge about the stuff that I'm hopefully going to get to. So just having that behind me and to help me is always really helpful. But she's supportive of my journey no matter where I go. So that's also really nice.
5: And how advantageous is that for you, do you think, to have somebody there who can, I guess, guide you and show you the path through not only your time in the WNBL but maybe in the WNBA, you know, down the track?
6: Oh, yeah, it's amazing. She knows pretty much everything, so anything I need, I can just go to her and ask her. So it's really helpful.
5: What about the Tassie girls' talent sort of floating around at the moment? Yourself, Andy, and then, you know, Chloe Broomhole and Nikki Parker and Lucy Ahern and, you know, plenty of others as well. This Jewels team could seriously boast a really strong Tassie contingent in future years. How are you sort of assessing the fellow Tassie talent coming up around the ranks at the moment?
6: Yeah, it's really exciting. People around my age especially, there's a lot of talent, and even the younger girls coming up towards the senior age group, they're really exciting. There's some very good talent and prospects there.
5: And you made the squad for the Australian team, the gems for the FIBA Asian Cup. What does that mean to you?
6: That's really exciting for me. Any chance to represent my country is amazing. It's pretty hard to comprehend sometimes, but yeah.
5: Yeah, fantastic. And just lastly, before I let you go, is there any particular element of this dual season that you're looking forward to? Is it just sort of getting the first game out of the way and then, you know, letting all the hype die down and getting into your work and playing basketball? Or is there a matchup or an opponent? Or is it just the general experience as a whole that you're looking forward to?
6: I think I'm definitely looking forward to training and playing against some older, more experienced players and really getting to develop my game through them.
5: Yeah, it's an amazing opportunity and the sky's the limit. And if you can replicate the feats of your sister in the WNBA, then you're going to have a long and storied career indeed. Andy, thanks so much for jumping on and having a chat on Grandstand.
6: Thank you.
5: Andy Smith there, a rising Tasmanian talent in the world of basketball. She's signed on as a Tasmanian dual, 191-centimetre forward, who is the younger sister of Alana Smith, recently named Defensive Player of the Year in the WNBA and a superstar in her own right.

0: The widespread devastation in Nepal following catastrophic flash flooding has washed away villages and destroyed critical infrastructure. The death toll continues to rise while search and rescue teams work tirelessly to locate the hundreds missing. People are in urgent need of shelter, food, clean water and basic supplies. The ABC is supporting the Emergency Action Alliance and has launched the Nepal Flood Disaster Appeal. 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
2: It's April the 22nd, 2007. It's a beautiful spring day, and 39-year-old Simon Beresford is limbering up at the start line of the London Marathon. Although thousands of runners have raised money for Down syndrome charities over the years, Simon is the first runner with Downs to attempt the grueling distance of 26.2 miles.
3: And what a sight we have. The start of the mass event, the London Marathon. This is the sight that inspires.
2: His mum Marie and dad David, a former marathon runner himself, are waiting at the start. With so many taking part, it's a while before Simon makes it to the front of the queue to begin. Watching on, Marie has a mixture of emotions.
4: Fright. Worry. Would he make it? Would he be ill? Would he stumble? Things like this. And when he arrived, I couldn't see him for crying. I was very emotional, very nervous and worried.
2: Simon's running mate is marathon veteran John Dawson, 68 at the time. He'd been putting Simon through a strict training regime in preparation around Lichfield in the English Midlands where they live. But even he had some reservations as they lined up to start.
5: Nervous, to be honest, of how we were going to get on. We'd run up to 20 miles in training a few times, but we'd never done 26. It is a big thing to do it, particularly for Simon. It wasn't easy. Everybody else was very excited. I was very nervous.
2: Lots of people with Downs do have health concerns, which might well be exacerbated by such strenuous activity. But while everyone else was feeling anxious about the race ahead, Simon was feeling pretty confident on the start line.
6: Were you thinking, I wonder if I can make it, or were you worried?
7: Not worried at all. I got to slow down first and speed up after.
6: So start slowly and see how you get on?
7: Yes.
6: What other tips did people give you about it?
7: Stretch properly, that sort of thing like that.
6: Were you excited?
7: Yes, I was. Brilliant. And then all the people cheering me, brilliant. Keep me faster.
6: Keeps you going?
7: Yes.
2: Coming from a sporty family, Simon had dreamed of running the marathon, but it wasn't until he met John Dawson that it seemed feasible, and John had had his own health concerns.
5: I started running actually after a heart attack when I was 56. So I hadn't been running too long when Simon met Simon, but we went to the same gym, and somehow he told me that his ambition was to run the London Marathon, and I thought about it and I volunteered to do it, and that's how we started. And we did one training run to see how we got on, of about 12, 13 miles, and we did OK. And then if you're going to do the marathon, you've got to prepare, and we did. It was very, very good, to be honest.
6: How often would you go running together then, in the week?
5: About 3-4 times a week.
6: You get on with each other?
7: Yes, we do. We are joking and laughing.
6: Joking? Yeah. As you're running?
7: Joking, yes.
6: Is he any good at jokes?
7: He does, yes.
5: We have some good banter, to be honest.
7: Yeah, we do.
2: Down syndrome is a fairly common condition. It's caused by an extra chromosome at conception, and no one really knows why. Most people with Downs have learning difficulties and often have distinctive physical features. In many countries, there are now support groups for families, but when Simon was born nearly 50 years ago, Marie and David felt isolated.
4: When we were first told about Simon, we were told the exact words were, he's one of these backward children, but he won't be a complete cabbage. He'll be able to help Dad clean the car and you do the dusting. My husband said to me, don't get upset because we're still the same four people. It's best to bring him up the same as his brother. And so that's the way we went.
6: Difficult news to hear, I should think.
4: Dreadful news. Mm. I felt as if someone had come through the door with a silencer on a gun and shot me because I saw this big explosion in my head. It was very, very frightening.
2: There was so little public awareness about Down syndrome when Simon was a child that the family faced social stigma and prejudice. Even the authorities didn't give much support, other than offering to take such children into care.
4: A lot of children had gone into residential care.
6: But you didn't want to do that?
4: Oh, goodness, no. He was part of the family. But you didn't get any information to help you. And things now, lots of people speak with Simon and pass the time of day, but 50 years ago, people would cross the road rather than let their children get near your children in case their children caught what your children had got.
6: Really? That much ignorance?
4: Really. It was ignorance. It was ignorance, but that's how it was in those days.
6: When you would see mothers doing that, pulling their children away from Simon, how did you feel about that on the inside?
4: It made you feel as if they'd slapped you in the face. It was dreadful. And I couldn't find words. I wanted to rush home and never come out again. But that's the way things were then.
6: So hurtful for you.
4: Very, very hurtful. Very hurtful.
2: But Marie and David were determined that Simon would enjoy a full life and encouraged him to be independent. He got a job and hatched a plan to tackle one of sport's greatest physical and mental challenges. The boy, whose mum was told he might be able to help out with the housework, grew up to be a marathon runner who raised a fortune for charity.
6: There's thousands of people out on the pavements, aren't there, cheering you on?
7: Clapping and calling, say, it's not far away. Do it for this. Get going.
5: Well, it's a wonderful occasion.
7: Yeah.
5: And the crowd support, particularly for Simon, was unbelievable. Well, I was in tears. It was unbelievable.
7: Fantastic. So brilliant.
6: And you just kept going.
7: I kept going, yes.
8: Well, at the tower, they're still coming through.
6: You saw him at Tower Bridge, I think. It's about halfway, isn't it?
4: Yes.
6: And can you remember how you felt when you saw him running?
4: I was quite amazed because he looked good. He looked as if he was enjoying it, and it made me feel a lot better.
9: Yeah, he was going for it, and I thought, that's brilliant. Yeah, he's all right.
2: Having seen Simon safely through the halfway point, Mum and Dad made their way to the finish line to watch him make history, running down the Mall in central London, past Buckingham Palace, in a respectable time of 6 hours, 15 minutes and 29 seconds.
8: Just 400 metres to go, but a lot of pride and a lot of memories.
4: We were in the stand and we were right at the front as the pair of them came in.
7: Crossed the line. We're both together, got out together, went to the finish.
6: You held hands over the finish line?
7: Yes. Yeah. And everybody cheering, saying, well done, you. Oh, come well. Got me all around me, yeah.
6: Everyone's hugging you?
7: Yes, say well done.
6: And how did that feel?
7: Emotional. Very emotional.
6: Very emotional?
7: Yeah.
6: What, happy or just sort of...?
7: Just happy.
6: Tearful?
7: Not tearful, no. Nothing like that, no.
6: Proud?
7: Proud. And proud of Mum and Dad as well.
4: Yes, very emotional. Very emotional. Very proud moment and a wonderful day. And they were wearing the medals, which was absolutely wonderful, wonderful time.
5: And we were all marathon runners. It wasn't Simon with Downs or anything like that. It was Simon, marathon runner. And I thought that was great.
2: In fact, Simon has raised over $30,000 for charity, completing 3 London marathons and several other distance races. He was also a torchbearer in the lead-up to the London Paralympics in 2012.
6: So you've raised thousands of pounds for charity through your running?
7: Yes, I have, really, yes.
6: You must feel very proud about that.
7: Yes, I am.
6: Because you're the first person with Downs to run the London Marathon ever.
7: Yes, I have, really, yes.
6: So you're a bit of a celebrity then now, are you?
7: Yes, I am.
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5: Getting to know you. Getting to know all about you.
6: Well, today we are getting to know another NRLW star from the Canberra Raiders, formerly of the North Queensland Cowboys. She's represented very proudly the Indigenous All-Stars, not to mention particularly well. I speak of Canberra Raiders 5'8", Crystal Blackwell. G'day, Crystal. How are you going?
7: Good, thanks. How are you?
6: I'm very, very well. Nice to catch up with you and trying to get to know you. Tell us, what's your main nickname?
7: I've never really had a nickname growing up, but in North Queensland, the girls come up with KV. In the last probably 3.5 years, that's kind of stuck. So KV is my nickname at the moment.
6: Didn't have one at school or anything?
7: No, I didn't, no.
6: Wow, okay. What about a middle name? Do you have a middle name?
7: Yeah, I do. It is Rose.
6: Oh, that's lovely. Okay, there you go. What was the first job you ever had?
7: My first job was actually at a pub, like working in the kitchen. But prior to that, I did do like some work on like some property. Grew up riding horses. I did earn a bit of money in the younger years doing some of that. But first proper job was working in a pub.
6: Okay. What was the best thing about being raised on a farm or a property?
7: Probably just like, I guess, bringing it into 40 years, probably hard work and nothing really easy. So learning to do it the hard way and doing everything yourself is probably something I have brought over from growing up on the farm to footy.
6: So when did you fall in love with rugby league?
7: I moved to Goulburn when I was like in year 8 from Helensburgh in New South Wales. And then, yeah, one of my friends just at school just asked me to come play when I was 15 and ended up playing. And yeah, kind of started all from there.
6: When did you realise, because of the incredible change in opportunity now for women in rugby league, when did you realise you could probably make a career out of the sport?
7: Yeah, I think it was 2018 that NRLW came in, and I remember like watching girls like Jess Surges and Isabel Kelly that I'm lucky to play against now, but watching them girls, looking at them, and they were really inspirational when I was in school for me, and yeah, them making a life out of it really made me think that I could as well.
6: Was it weird when you got the opportunity to play against these girls?
7: Yeah, it honestly is still crazy. And earlier this year, I had the opportunity to go into Origin Camp and I guess getting to know them more personal.
6: Mm.
7: Yeah, it was a bit of like shock and excitement all at the same time.
6: We are getting to know Canberra Raiders NRLW star Crystal Blackwell. Crystal, what's the best piece of advice you've ever been given?
7: I probably just work hard. Talent will come second, but if you work hard, you'll get more opportunities.
6: What's an achievement you're most proud of?
7: Probably debuting in NRLW for the North Queensland Cowboys, but this year got the opportunity to represent Indigenous All-Stars as well. That was a proud moment for myself and my family.
6: And you played great too. That must have been such a fantastic experience.
7: Yeah, it was an awesome game. It was an awesome week in New Zealand, in Hamilton, so yeah.
6: What's your favourite sport other than rugby league?
7: Favourite sport other than rugby league? I'd probably have to say athletics. Grew up doing a lot of athletics as well, but I love watching the Olympics and Com Games recently was on, so I love watching that, staying up late and watching that.
6: Watching you play, I'm imagining you would have been a good sprinter.
7: When I was younger, I don't know if I would be any good now.
6: Well, you're all right if you've got footy boots on and a footy tucked under your arm. You seem to go pretty quick.
7: Yeah.
6: Do you have a bucket list sporting event you'd like to attend? Are we talking Olympic Games somewhere or what?
7: Yeah, that would be cool. Maybe even America, like an NBA game or softball game, something like that. The atmosphere at them seems pretty incredible. So experiencing something like that would probably be on my bucket list.
6: What was your favourite TV show as a kid?
7: I was having a chat to the girls earlier. I was like, they're all bagging me out, actually, because I'm not much of a movie person or a TV person. So I was like, what do I say? But They were like, say Star Wars. And I was like, no, I don't like Star Wars. But one I can think of is Flicker. It's like a horse movie about like a horse. And I just used to watch it over and over again as a kid. So
8: she's going
7: to
8: be a rodeo star.
9: She's scared. She can't be disguised.
8: Stop it.
9: No. Hey, hey. Can you stop? You're not my father anymore. Unload Flicker before you look like a damn fool.
8: What's wrong with you?
9: You made this decision without me because you know it's wrong.
8: I'm done discussing this. Well, I'm not done. Katie found Flicker. She should decide. Until you're running this ranch, I'll make the decisions around here. I don't want to run your ranch. No, I'm sick of this place.
6: So you did. You had a favorite movie at least.
7: I did, but I really had to think about it because I was like, I can't think of anything, but yeah, Hurricane, probably that.
6: I love the teammates were trying to tell you what your favourite TV show was as a kid. But being a farm girl, you wouldn't have had the chance to watch much telly, would you?
7: Oh, we did have, like, chances, but yeah, I just preferred to be outside with the animals or, on the farm.
6: What is something people don't know about you who, you know, whether it's footy teammates or friends or families, there's something, a hidden talent you have?
7: Not really. Not a lot of girls know that I, footy girls know that I did at athletics. It's probably that, or a lot of the girls don't know that I used to ride horses as well. So that's probably one that I kind of keep under the wraps a little bit.
6: So horses still in your family?
7: Yeah, my sister still rides them. My dad has still got a fair few at home. But when I can, I get the opportunity to go home and ride, I will. But, yeah, not very often these days.
6: Oh, that's very cool. All right. Now, can you cook? Are you a decent cook?
7: All right. Not too great. I got probably a few meals that I like to cook over and over again, like spaghetti bolognese. I think that's a favourite. At the moment, I have a bit of obsession with, like, salmon and, like, salmon bowls. But
6: geez, you'd fit in well in our house with salmon. I've got some people there obsessed with salmon.
7: Yeah. Other than that, I just keep it nice and simple. Usually I don't finish training till late, so as easy as it can be, I'll make it as easy as possible.
6: All right, Crystal Blackwell, you're hosting a dinner party. Which three people, alive or dead, are you inviting?
7: Well, I'd have to say Michael Jordan and probably Beyonce.
6: Really? Because last week on this very segment, I was speaking to Sharks NRL player Toby Rudolph, and he nominated Jay-Z because he wanted to know how on earth he landed Beyonce. I'm like, why don't you just invite Beyonce? That might be easier. So we've got Beyonce and Michael Jordan and one other. Who else is coming?
7: Maybe Michael Jackson as well. Used to watch a fair few of his CDs and stuff growing up, so maybe that.
6: Michael Jordan, Beyonce and Michael Jackson, okay. What, if anything, scares you?
7: Probably snakes.
6: Snakes, yeah, that's a pretty common thing. Even you would have seen a million of them, wouldn't you, on a property?
7: Yeah, we get a fair few tiger snakes. My mum and dad are located, so.
6: Where could we find you on a day off? What are your favourite hobbies?
7: Besides probably work at the moment, I really enjoy playing golf. So probably golf.
6: Oh, do you? Do you get a bit of time for that?
7: Yeah, try to make some time. When I get a bit of free time, that's what I'll probably get up to. But
6: do you have a favourite band or singer all time?
7: Probably a bit of a country fan, but probably

0: I can't believe, having done this now for a year and a half, how few concerts rugby league stars have gone to over years. It's a really common trait.
1: All right.
0: What about your favourite holiday destination that you've been to?
1: Favourite holiday? Probably the most recent one I've been to was Bali. So that was a really good trip. So I'll say Bali.
0: What about a bucket?
1: I'd love to travel overseas.
0: Yeah. What about a bucket list destination for you?
1: Yeah, probably like a European summer. Or something like that. It's a bit hard with footy season because our winter is their summer, so we don't really get the opportunity to, but eventually one day, hopefully when I retire, or something like that, I'll be able to go because that would be awesome.
0: Yeah, following the sun's a good idea. Are you handy? Can you build things?
1: I wouldn't say I'm right. I'd say I'm pretty handy for a girl.
0: Well, what's your best achievement then?
1: Building something?
0: Yeah, because you're talking to someone who can't build anything, so I'll be impressed with whatever you decide.
1: I feel like I can build a flat pack. do anything from scratch, but I don't know. I feel like I'm pretty handy at like mowing the grass and doing like odd jobs and stuff like that. But I wouldn't say I've built anything from scratch.
0: No. I think all of that is something I can't do. Some quick hits to finish with. What is your take on clowns, Crystal? Great fun or terrifying?
1: Nah, I don't like them at all.
0: Summer or winter?
1: Summer, 100%.
0: Chocolate or vanilla?
1: Chocolate.
0: Sweet or savoury?
1: Sweet.
0: Peanut butter, crunchy or smooth?
1: Crunchy.
0: And this last one, I think I know the answer, bearing in mind you're from North Queensland. Tomato sauce, Crystal Blackwell, cupboard or fridge?
1: Well, growing up, I always had it in the cupboard, but when I moved to North Queensland, everyone has it in the fridge, so yeah, it is in the fridge now.
0: And you're right. You've got the last one 100% correct. Has to go in the fridge. Crystal Blackwell, thanks so much for your time. Great getting to know you and look forward to continued success from you at the Raiders.
1: Thank you. Thanks for having me.
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0: ABC News with Andrew Kaloupas. Another former Australian soldier is reported to have been killed while fighting against Russian forces in Ukraine. Kaveh Barry reports.
1: The former ADF member, known by the nickname Mozzie, had been serving as a combat medic with Ukraine's International Legion. In footage posted online, he said his Australian military background gave him skills he believed could be put to good use helping Ukraine. His reported death comes after former Australian soldier Samuel Pedrazzini was killed on the front line in eastern Ukraine in June. Thousands of foreign volunteers are serving alongside Ukrainian forces, including Australians who have travelled there since Russia's invasion. The Department of Foreign Affairs and Trade says it is making inquiries but has not yet confirmed Mozzie's death.
0: Ukraine's capital and the surrounding region have come under a massive Russian ballistic missile attack, which has killed at least 12 people. With more, the BBC's James Landale.
2: What is new is that these attacks are largely daylight as well as nighttime. Last night, early this morning, what was significant was that those fast attack drones were joined by ballistic missiles. There was a substantial attack, various targets around the city, in particular a train depot, railway depot, was struck, and the authorities say that 7 people died in that one attack. There was also a residential building in the east of the city where 4 people died, the authorities say. A lot of people had to be evacuated.
0: Foreign Minister Penny Wong says she's incredibly thankful. Another Australian who'd been unaccounted for has been found after catastrophic flooding in Nepal. Tuiyong Fitzpatrick reports.
3: In a statement, Penny Wong says another Australian has been safely located today following Cara Severino, who was located over the weekend. But she says we must remain realistic about the days ahead. About 4,000 people remain missing, including 42 Australians, and communications remain difficult as infrastructure has been destroyed. Senator Wong says Australian officials are continuing to work closely with the local authorities to help those affected by the disaster. The death toll from catastrophic flooding in Nepal and China has now risen to more than 1,000.
0: A man has died in hospital after he was struck by his own car while trying to stop a thief from stealing it in Melbourne's northeast last month. Olivia Sanders with more.
4: It's alleged a 51-year-old Heidelberg West woman attempted to steal the man's car from his Blackwood Parade address on the evening of August 1st, then struck the man as she fled the scene. 6 days later, police charged the woman with a number of offences, including dangerous driving causing injury, theft of a motor vehicle and unlicensed driving. Now, the 68-year-old Heidelberg West man who owned the car has died in hospital as a result of his injuries. Police say they will now consider whether to upgrade the alleged offender's charges. She is expected to face a Melbourne court in November.
0: Newly emerged New South Wales police body cam footage appears to show officers joking about punching a protester during the rally against the visit by the Israeli President Isaac Herzog at Sydney Town Hall. Here's Amy Greenbank.
5: In the footage, an officer can be heard saying he pumped the man and punched him in the head while he was down, prompting laughter from his colleague, who responds, "I saw that." New South Wales Police says it's aware of the video but can't comment as the Independent Police Watchdog is currently investigating police conduct during the town hall protest. The Law Enforcement Conduct Commission received a record number of complaints after the February rally and is preparing to hold public hearings into the matter in the coming months.
0: Australia is being warned it could lose ground in the AI race by focusing too heavily on regulation while failing to drive broader adoption. Treasury says fewer than 1 in 10 Australian businesses have significantly adopted AI, despite about two-thirds reporting some use of the technology. It warns Australia could miss major productivity gains unless businesses move beyond basic tools. Professor Nicholas Davis from the University of Technology Sydney Human Technology Institute says companies need to start adopting AI at operational levels.
6: Now is not the time for just discussing and hand-wringing around the situation. It is about taking bold action. And I'd be urging businesses to think about what are the problems we're experiencing, where is there space to build value, and let's actually get that right rather than rushing in, creating risks that can harm and lower trust across society.
0: You're up to date with the latest from ABC News.
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13: Fremantle set to make a shock selection call ahead of a massive qualifying final on Thursday night. Will it be the right one? We'll break it all down for you and with you. Fremantle, massive game against Hawthorn coming up at Perth Stadium. A chance for a home prelim sitting on their doorstep if they can take it. The silly season, that's already underway. Player movements are ramping up massively. The Eagles, though, they've locked up a big part of their push back up the ladder with a somewhat young gun signing on with the club. I also want to know, who are you jumping on this September? Will it be the Dockers? Are you joining the bandwagon with the Drive program and Ollie Peterson? Are you jumping on the Fremantle Purple Army? Or is there another team?

team across the competition that has caught your eye and your heart? I want to know, who are you jumping on? Someone has to win it out of the eight teams left. If you're an Eagles fan or an Essendon fan, a club that's not involved, who could you stomach? Who do you think, you know what, I wouldn't mind those guys, that team, winning the flag? I'd love to know who you're jumping on board. Extra time with you, your chance to have your say, 1300 22 1025. If you

0: sports writer at the West Australian. Glenn Quatermain is with me as well. Quarters, we had the big taste last week with the wildcard round, two games, and now we've got a full slab of finals footy this week. It's exciting.
1: Mitch, listeners, it's strange, isn't it? We've sort of had a week of pseudo finals and we've still got eight teams left.
0: It's very exciting. And Thursday night to have it on our own doorstep here in Perth at Perth Stadium. And what's going to be sold out already, what do you reckon, 57,000, 58,000 quarters? They're going to push the biggest crowd they've ever had at Perth Stadium, the Fremantle Dockers.
1: Let's hope they can all get there for the start, because that has been an issue on a Thursday night, but I hope they can. Let's fill the place. Let's create some noise.
0: There'll be Hawks fans too, because they're massive, a well-supported club, and certainly here in the West.
1: And I've got a sneaking suspicion that it's going to be really tight, that it's going to be a crackerjack
0: game.
1: So
0: we will see Wharfie time.
1: I think we will. I think it'll be brought out again against Hawthorn.
0: You know the funny thing? It's the one side in the competition that's kind of prepped for it, because they're the only ones this year that have actually experienced it.
1: I don't think Hawthorn's fearing Wharfie time. I think I think it's been a little bit overplayed. I think they were certainly overwhelmed in the last quarter, but I think it had as much to do with that.
0: They admitted that the Wharfie time overwhelmed them as well, because it just kind of caught them off guard. And I think another opposition team that hasn't been out in the middle of Perth Stadium experiencing that, until you're out there in the middle hearing the noise and the light, Hawthorn has been there, and most of the players that will feature on Thursday night have actually experienced it. So
1: it's set up. I mean, if you look at Hawthorn, not as daunting. And if you look at Hawthorn in terms of travel in recent years, last year they travelled to Sydney and Adelaide and got the job done in both of those states. So they're relatively finals hardened.
0: Yeah.
1: Got to the preliminary final last year. I think on balance, you look at it and you think Hawthorn's got more to fear than Frio has, but just there'll be a couple of little changes. Will Day comes into the side, didn't play around nine. Barras went off early that day. They had to make some moves. Weddle had to go into a key defensive position. So it'll be a different looking Hawthorn side. Day adds a layer that that improves.
0: He's
1: all the
0: not only back;
1: him.
0: He's been back for a little bit as well. Yep. So he's got a bit of footy under his belt. They're gelling, and they do look a far better side when Will Day's in there.
1: This will be one in the midfield. So whoever, and speed of entry and clean entry into forward 50, as is always the case. But that's going to decide it. And both have pretty good midfields.
0: Are you going to jump on the Dockers bandwagon if you're a supporter of another club not playing in September? 1300 22 1025. I'd like to know who you are jumping on board. Or flick us a text, 0437 22 1025. You want to join Ollie as well, and the Frio fans that are going to be walking to Perth Stadium on Thursday ahead of the game as part of the bandwagon. And Ollie assures me they've got an actual bandwagon that they are taking with them. There is a bandwagon.
1: What
0: going
1: does a bandwagon look like?
0: I don't even really
1: it's
0: know.
1: It's just got lots of people on it.
0: But I've been assured they've got an actual bandwagon of sorts. So this is something that Ollie likes to do. You can text bandwagon 20437 221025.
1: It's like an old Western wagon with wooden wheels.
0: Quarters, you're asking the
1: like
0: wrong person.
1: Cob and Co.
0: You think I would know what an actual bandwagon is? I know what a bandwagoner is. Large decorated wagon used to carry a musical band in a circus parade or political campaign. There you go. And now used commonly as a metaphor to jump on a popular trend. Mm-hmm. And that is what Ollie Peterson is doing. I said to him the other day, his loyalties are like a streaming service subscription. You can cancel at any time for free when you sign up. So that is Ollie Peterson for you. But if you're jumping on someone else, I want to know. I know a lot of Eagles fans, they're probably jumping on Hawthorn on Thursday night, which would hurt them because Hawks have done
1: not
0: the
1: all of them. I think there are some parochial Western Australians who wouldn't mind seeing Freo win.
0: And let's not forget, the Hawks have broken the Eagles' hearts a couple of times, 2015 and 1991. They've only lost three grand finals, the Eagles, and two of them were at the hands of Hawthorn. So can you really put that to one side and jump on them as well? Hey, Fremantle have never knocked you out in a grand final. They've never beaten you on the final day, so maybe they haven't done as much damage to you as you would have thought. But hey, I know that Eagles fans would find it very, very, very hard. Fair news from the track today. The Dockers training out at Cockburn. We're about to get an eyewitness account of what went down, Quarters, because Wednesday night extra time host and sports reporter at Channel 10, Ash Nelson, has kindly jumped on the phone. Ash, you were out there this morning watching at Cockburn. You can give us the latest on what was going out on the track.
2: Quarters, Mitch, good evening to you. Yes, I'm a day early for extra time. I'm working overtime. I'll wheel it to Clint Wheeldon. But no, I was down there at Coburn this morning. Lovely to get down there. A little bit of support down there, I would say, from Fremantle Dockers fans. But it was relatively

0: subdued. I thought even given though it was a weekday that there might be a few more people out and about. Nevertheless, given the whole hype that's around Fremantle at the moment, it did really seem like business as usual for the guys out on the track. And I think that's the message that Justin Longmuir has really been trying to put out to the team, that they can, I guess, back in what they've done all year, and their best is good enough. So they certainly, 19 wins across 23 games. They're yet to lose at home. And so that sort of experience, I guess, they're kind of trying to lean on. So, yeah, just taking a look at, I guess, who was running around out there at the moment. You mentioned that there were a few ins. Amos Reed, Switter, Chapman, they're expected to come into the team. Justin Longmuir confirmed that today. They're all out there training. The big query is Judd McVee. Now, he was out on the track for the entirety of training, and then they had the Waffle Group, the Peel Boys training after as well. Now, Judd McVee was part of that. So the question is, who's really going to play against Nick Watson? And we would have thought that maybe that might have been McVee. Some people sort of said Chapman might take that role. He can play tall and small. But from the looks of it and from what I understand is that there might be a bit of a selection shock on the table with Brandon Walker potentially coming in. Corey Wagner maybe as well. But if Brandon Walker comes in, he hasn't played since round one. So wouldn't that be something? Yeah. Play round one and then get in for the qualifying final. But, I don't know what you kind of make of that decision if you guys have discussed it.
1: Well, I think you can understand why they would do it, given that he's probably the quickest player who could match Nick Watson. I think it'd be a big gamble. But the other one, could you put a line through Hugh Davies? Now, he would also be something of a gamble because he hasn't played for a while. But you look at the Hawthorne Talls, Mitch Lewis, maybe a child, Jack Gunston. You can make a case for him too.
2: So, Ash, with the group's training today, you said they separated some of the Peel players training together, the main group. How obvious was it? Did the Peel players, were they completely separate? Did they finish early? Did they train late? What was the actual separation between the two that would give us a really good indicator of, you know, what the squad actually might look like, you know, when they name the extended 26?
0: Yeah, so it very much was everyone training together and then the Waffle Boys training extra at the end, which was sort of the first time that we sort of started to think, well, maybe Judd McVee might be in trouble here. I would say that was probably the main thing that everyone picked up on. Alex Pierce was on light duties, but expect him to be available. Of course, Justin Longmuir as well mentioned Mason Cox is going to be in over Sean Darcy. So Sean Darcy was out there training with the Waffle Boys, training fully, but I still think he's got a lot of work to do to get back into the team, particularly given how they've gone with Mason being in the team. But yeah, it is an interesting point that you make, Quarters, about Hugh Davies. I mean, they have gone tall on occasion, and I think you mentioned it early on in the show that last time that Fremantle played Hawthorne, they didn't have the likes of maybe or Troll up front as well, so they've got him back in there. You mentioned Will Day. Hawks lost Barris really early in the piece, and then even Gunston, who was absolutely flying up until half time, kicked 5 goals, and I think he might have got 6 goals in the end. He ended with a little bit of an injury. He was quite sore at the end of that round 9 game as well. So, you know, you're talking about maybe playing tall. I guess it potentially is an option to throw Davies in there, but yeah, it would require Heath Chapman to probably play a little bit smaller. So I guess they've got a few options there, but from what I understand, I think that it might be between Walker and Wagner just to shore up that speed.
1: And is it fair? So just correct me if I'm wrong, but Wagner, O'Meara, Davies and Walker did not train with the Waffle Group after the AFL Group had finished.
0: Yeah, I can't remember Davies because I was actually doing a report and they were training on behind me. So McVee was the one that I remember. So I can't really be 100% confident with the reporters there. So sorry about that.
1: Well, it's going to be one of the really fascinating selection nights, isn't it?
2: Yeah, it's going to be really interesting.
0: Yep, absolutely. Really interesting. And I think either way, it's just going to be a ripper of a game. I think, you know, this is going to be a game which I get this uneasy feeling that Hawthorn could do a bit of a number here on the Dockers. I just think that they're primed for this, and they've come west a couple of times this year. They played really well against West Coast Eagles. They're not afraid to come to Optus. So, yeah, Quarters, your boys might get up. I hope not, but they might.
1: Well, I don't know if they'll do a number. I think this game's going to be really close, and I actually am forecasting a bit of war for time.
2: Ash, you've put a big smile on Quarter's face right now.
0: I know, and I can only imagine him after the game on Thursday night if they win. I think I'm going to have to delay seeing you for at least a week or so.
1: Well, the job won't be done.
0: Expected to be back in as well, guys, so that's always good news for Hawks as well.
2: Yeah. Ash, great to have you on and give us a breakdown of what was happening out at Cobourn at Fremantle Dockers HQ this morning and some of those potential big selection calls. Tomorrow, of course, we can hear you again. Yourself and Chris Waterman will be on Extra Time tomorrow night from 7 o'clock, and I'm sure you'll break down the Hawthorn-Fremantle game even further and give us the latest updates on where those selections are at. Great to have you on, Ash.
0: Oh, it's a pleasure.
2: There it is, Channel 10 reporter and, of course, host of Extra Time on a Wednesday night, Ash Nelson, who was out at Cobourn this morning for Channel 10, reporting on all of those things. So some big changes coming, Quarters.
1: And for Hawthorn, Ginnivan will come back in.
2: Yeah.
1: Sam Mitchell today, before they flew over to Perth, was talking about who might go out, but not Max Beattie. So he'll be remaining in the side for what will be his third AFL game. He spent the entire summer with Fremantle as the train-on, if you remember.
2: Yeah.
1: In the supplementary draft that Patrick Voss was picked in. So he then went back to the Sandful after that, and Hawthorn eventually got him in the rookie draft. So,
2: yeah.
1: So which means probably Dalton will go out, I would assume, for Hawthorn for Ginnivan, I think.
2: Yeah, it was a little quiet in their last game against the West Coast Eagles over at Perth Stadium, Jack Dalton. So wouldn't be surprised if that happens. But the big one there, Quarters, and before we get to the text line, because there are some people letting us know who they are going to jump on the bandwagon of this September, whether it's Fremantle with Ollie Peterson or with someone else, another team from the eight. Before we get to those, 0437 221 025. You want to let us know, or if you want to jump on the phone and make your case for another team, 1300 221 025. Brandon Walker. So we talked about a little bit there with Ash, who was training with the main group, didn't train with the Peel group. Looks set to potentially come in. 19 games in 2024 in the back of a couple of decent, strong years. Played, of course, in that final series in 2022. Two games in 2025 due to injury. One game so far this year at the start of the season at the AFL level in 2026. Played the first game of the season. Was a laid out with soreness. Replaced by Luke Ryan for the clash with Melbourne in round two, the first home game for the Dockers. Then after that, never came back in, struggled with injury.
1: Had some concussion too, didn't he?
2: Shoulder problems and concussion issues, an AC joint injury, concussions at Peel. So he played 12 games for Peel and a little sparingly in the back half of the year. So 12 games for Peel Thunder, one at AFL level. Has done the job on the small forwards in the past, but it's a huge call for a final.
1: Well, it is. But again, you make the case because if you look at the last month of Freo's season, and I have no concerns about round 24, though, they're dead rubber, but the small forwards have troubled them.
2: Yep.
1: Melbourne, Carlton, Melbourne, Adelaide,
2: yep.
1: Port, they were troubled by small forwards. So I think it is an area that they need to address, and it does seem a perfect fit.
2: Yeah, so Brandon Walker, he is looming as the big shock selection call. Hasn't played since round one, the Dockers' first game. Their only loss of the season for the first half of the year was a 10-point loss to Geelong. He played in that game and has not played since.
1: Could Wagner fill that role? And then if required, fill a secondary role in the midfield? I think he could.
2: See, I still think Brandon Walker, if it wasn't working on Watson, he still can play in the back line. Like, mm-hmm. He's not just a lockdown player. He can just play as another defender on another forward. Like, there's more than one forward.
1: Wagner gives you options.
2: Wagner can push up to a wing and be a bit more attacking and, you know, even go through the middle at times. So he is a bit more versatile. I wonder what Fremantle fans are thinking. Are you a bit concerned? Like, are you worried that making a huge call, like bringing Brandon Walker in, you know, would be a... You know, would it be a downfall? Could it be a selection, a move of genius by Justin Lumiere?
1: Yeah, it could be a masterstroke.
2: Is it a masterstroke? Let us know. 1300 221 025 on the text line, 0437 221 025. Scott says, "Hi, Mitch and Glenn. There's only one other team I could stomach winning the premiership if it's not Fremantle. Adelaide. Can't do Sydney now, given what's happened. Nor Brisbane, nor any Victorian club. It only leaves Adelaide." And that's from Scott. And this one from John in Ravenswood says, I've been an Eagles supporter since their inception and can't stand the Dockers. Nothing would make me happier than seeing the Dockers, refuses to say Dockers, nothing would make me happier than seeing the Dockers lose by 1 point after the final siren. So that's from John in Ravenswood. So there's a couple of fans of whatever team. I imagine Scott was must be a Fremantle fan. He says he's, another team other than Fremantle would be Adelaide. But John, as an Eagles supporter since inception back in 87, no chance he wants to see the Dockers. So I reckon he would actually like Dockers' heartbreak.
1: I reckon there's a few Eagles supporters out there who would be hoping Freo wins now that they can't do it. So there's a few compelling stories in the finals, though. Adelaide's been mentioned. I think Jordan Dawson, we'd all love to see. He's had a really difficult year, lost his brother.
2: Because he's the captain. Holding up the cup would
1: absolutely
2: be a great scene.
1: It would be. Obviously, Fremantle would be a great story. Carlton, if you may not like the Victorian clubs winning, but what a story. If they were able to pinch it from 10th, given how they started.
2: I don't think I could cop Carlton.
1: I could cop it. I think
2: story-wise,
1: Barrack
2: cool.
1: For the story, yes.
2: Yeah, but, gee, Carlton fans are always so hard done by, aren't they? Like, just so hard done by Carlton fans.
1: It's been a while. 1995.
2: It's been longer for a lot of other clubs.
1: Yeah, that's true.
2: And let's not pretend you didn't put yourselves in the position you put yourselves in by rorting the salary cap for a number of years and then putting yourself back, basically set themselves back a decade.
1: They did.
2: So there you go. Carlton, very hard done by. But look, a couple of people within the Carlton. I think it'd be great to see Patrick Cripps, wouldn't it, after what he's done at the Blues throughout his career and being a genuine warrior. I think it would be great to see him lift the Premiership Cup, though. That'd be quite a sight for the boy from Northampton. But who else would you like to see win? If it's not your team, if they're not in the finals, or if it's someone else, who are you going to get behind? I'd like to know who it is. 1-300-221-025 or 0437-221-025. Mitch Turner here alongside Glenn Quatermain. Plenty of time for your calls later in the program. Wharfie Time was featured on the weekend at Cockburn, not at Perth Stadium. It was in the AFLW, and Gabby O'Sullivan will join us a little later on and we'll ask her just how was Wharfie Time at Cockburn.
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2: 25 minutes past 7 here on your Tuesday night edition of Extra Time, building up to that Thursday night qualifying final between the Fremantle Dockers, the minor premier, and the number 4 team, the Hawthorn Football Club. Of course, we'll be on air from 4:30 here in the West, but before that, Ollie Peterson will be walking alongside the Freo bandwagoners from the ABC Perth offices all the way to down past the water across the Matagarrat Bridge over to Perth Stadium as part of the bandwagon. You can text bandwagon to 0437-221025. If you want the details, the map and where you're going to be walking, you can jump on board there. Another text has come through. I've been asking everyone what team are you going to jump behind? Which bandwagon are you getting on? If it's not Ollie's, which is getting pretty full, who would it be? Brendan from Thornley says Freo losing in straight sets would make me very happy. Go Hawks, especially for quarters. So Brendan from Thornley is behind you, quarters, and your boys. So there you go. To be honest, if it's not Fremantle, of course I'd like to see a WA team. I wouldn't mind seeing the Hawks win, actually. When they're up and about, I love the way the Hawks go about it, and I love a number of their players.
1: Well, if it's not the Hawks, I would like to see Freo win it.
2: Yeah, there you go. So we're in a bit of
1: love in the room.
2: Enemies on Thursday. Enemies on Thursday, and then we can get back to being friends after that. Quarters.
1: That's it.
2: I mentioned big news off the top of the program. For the Eagles, it's broken in the last... Confirmed today, broken though in the last kind of 48 hours. Marcus Herberts, who is weighing up offers, the mid-season pick who came over to the Eagles and had an incredible impact straight off the bat. 2-year extension, a little bit of loyalty to the team that gave him an opportunity. Nice to see him. He's a big part of their future. I saw some some fans and some people saying, look, you know, if Herbert goes, he goes. But no, no, no. Watching him in the back half of the year, and he had some moments against Hawthorn trying to make some things happen. But his 10 games, I thought, were brilliant. Averaged almost 22 touches a game and looks right at home.
1: Uses the ball well too. And from his very first contest, he looked the part. Mature age. So I, look, I'm very happy that he had attracted some interest from interstate club. When I say interstate, Victoria, I think.

0: But I'm glad he stayed for another 2 years.
1: Yeah, I thought he was really, really impressive. And, you know, you've got to build those you've got to build that core of players that's going to stick around. And it's just starting to take shape over the last 12 to 18 months. The Eagles, still a fair road ahead, but Harley Reid, Willem Dersma, Cooper Duff Tytler, you got Marcus Herbert, Ruben Jimby to come back, Joe Shanahan. Like, you're just starting to get a bit of a core of some seriously young talent. Marcus Herbert, a couple of years older, given he had to wait. But don't forget Ollie Franco, who was ruled out at the end of the year with that lacerated knee. But he also shows a bit of good signs as well. So there's plenty coming for the Eagles.
0: Rhett Bazo
1: had a breakout back half of the season when he fought his way into the side.
0: Let's hope Harry Edwards can find his way back as well.
1: Yeah, so. Marcus Herbert's just a really...
0: good signing.
1: Really good addition to that. Just some other news around the AFL while we're talking about it. Geelong reportedly offered Zach Butters a 9-year deal worth over $1.5 million a season.
0: Just marginally short of the Dogs, but yes, still a pretty good deal. He's going to Geelong.
1: When it's that much money, he will take less to go to Geelong, because the word they could get Toby Green, they could end up with Zach Butters. I tell you what, a midfield with Holmes, Smith and Butters is scary.
0: It is. Well, Holmes possibly back this week too.
1: Greg has texted in 0437221025. My eldest son started following the Brisbane Bears when they first started, much to my disgust, says Greg. But he stuck hard, and so far he is in front of me cups wise. So Brizzy for me, said Greg. That's who's jumping on. I think they're a fairly...
0: pretty hard to dislike Brisbane. Maybe someone like a Zorko, but you just... They're a compelling team, aren't they?
1: Greg also said, you know, getting Devin Robertson back also a big help. He's still got, you know, plenty of time on his side, Dev Robertson. Mm. Not an out-and-out superstar, but just a really important, tough player through the middle of the ground.
0: Would you like to see Oscar Allen win a flag?
1: I like Oscar.
0: So do I.
1: I personally like Oscar.
0: That would be a great story.
1: Yeah, I think so. After he was, you know, kind of discarded a little bit.
0: It shifted his life across the country.
1: There was, you know, different ways of looking at the whole saga last year with Oscar, and, you know, meeting with Sam Mitchell, and there was all the trader talk that you get from, you know, passionate fan bases as the club captain. But the reality was behind the scenes, they were moving on from Oscar Allen and he was exploring his options. So I think at the time we didn't like how he was treated when he was basically perp walked out in front of the media, and fans were getting into him as the club captain for meeting someone. But behind the scenes, he was getting nudged, Oscar Allen. Mm-hmm. So it was within his right to...
0: I agree.
1: Do it a bit smarter, but he was within his right to look for it. So I think sometimes when fans go, they deserted us, I think with Oscar Allen it wasn't the case. I think with Tom Barras it certainly wasn't the case as well. There were different factors behind the scenes which led to them going, and if the club really wanted them, neither of those players would be at other clubs. The Eagles would have made them stay because given what they've got on their list right now, let's be honest, what have the Eagles got in terms of outside of Harley Reid and now Ruben Jinby that were worth paying more than Tom Barras? Can you name a few that when he left that deserved money more than Tom Barras did?
0: No. Not at all. By the way, Oscar also met with Chris Fagan. He just didn't get caught.
1: Yes, exactly. Well, he just didn't do it in public, but he thought maybe you'd get away with meeting with Sam Mitchell as a former teammate and a former coach as well. Shane in Mandra says, happy to see Walker or Wagner come in for Judd. It's not a massive change and not too risky or disruptive. Wagner might edge Walker out as a versatile tagger, as you mentioned, Quarters. Come on, Freo, though. Time to shine. That's from Shane in Mandra. So I'm happy to see either Walker or Wagner in, but did mention that versatility, Quarters, that you flagged, that he can tag, he can play on a wing, can play halfback, does do a bit of everything, but just...
0: not too
1: surprised.
0: Many weaknesses in that Freo team, and the home form this year.
1: They want for nothing.
0: They don't.
1: Yeah, there's not many teams that do, but Fremantle would be one. And you know, the other team that seems so rock solid across every line is Brisbane. Every other team's maybe just got one little hole here or there. Geelong are pretty solid, but they'd probably like one more in the midfield, maybe, especially with Max Holmes carrying a cloud, but... Brisbane and Fremantle across every line.
0: I think at their very best, they're the two best teams.
1: They don't want for anything across any line. So that's the latest on some of the player movement. Lachie Neal reportedly, according to Tom Morris from Channel 7, reporting Lachie Neal has agreed to a 3-year deal at Collingwood. Does that make them better, Quarters? I think it does.
0: Absolutely. And Pendle's leaving. There's a little bit of room now to dance. And they'll be doing some dancing. He'll be at Collingwood next year, and good luck to him.
1: I think Lachie Neal, funnily enough, at 33 years of age, we're 34 next year. It's funny to think he will lower the age demographic

0: of Collingwood going there at 34 years, given
1: point.
0: That Steele Sidebottom and Scott Pendlebury will no longer be at the football club. Other reports as well, Christian Petrarca reports from Channel 7's Xander Maguire suggests that three clubs believe at least that Christian Petrarca is gettable, which is remarkable considering he's been at the Suns for a year.
1: Hasn't been a good year, though, has it? Started off
0: for
1: well.
0: Any of them.
1: The second half of the year was not a good feel about it, did it?
0: About the whole club.
1: Yeah.
0: Not just Brand Petrarca, as you know people call him, but the entire club.
1: It was splintered.
0: And Brent Harvey, Boomer, of course, the former Games record holder, as Corbin Middlemass refers to him as the man who's played more games than anyone else in the history of AFL VFL, who is not named Scott Pendlebury, Brent Harvey. He actually said, reacting to the news on Saturday on ABC Sports coverage, that is it a little slap in the face to the leaders at the Gold Coast Suns that they have to go and get a 39-year-old Scott Pendlebury for a bit of leadership?
1: No.
0: He said it could go either way. Yeah. He wasn't saying it was, but...
1: No,
0: less they need that. Luke Hodge, a Petrarca.
1: I think you look at the moves in recent times, Sam Mitchell to West Coast, Luke Hodge to Brisbane. I think we, and he's a different case. He wants to
0: he's
1: coach.
0: He's 39.
1: Yeah, but he wants to coach. I think how I can't see him playing for longer than a year. Let me put that out there. I think any sort of hopes of him playing two plus, it's just not going to happen. But I think as a player and as an on-field coach and then as an assistant coach, I like the move. And I think he'll add something to them.
0: Regular listener Gilby has texted in as well, 0437221025. Gilby said, I was chatting to a good mate at a catch-up a few weeks ago. He is not a Dockers fan. He's a Carlton fan. But Gilby is a Docker. His thoughts were that the Dockers can't win the grand final. It would disrupt the order of the world far too much. A world that can't pull the mickey out of the Dockers is a world that he just simply could not contemplate. It's time to disrupt world order. Brisbane, for me, if it's not the Dockers, though, said Gilby. So I said, it'll disrupt everything, quarters, if the Dockers have a premiership in the cabinet.
1: Well, it also may be great for WA football and make WA football stronger. So let's look at it from that point of view.
0: The Dockers are still way back from the Eagles in terms of membership and overall size of the club, but the gap has been closing and a premiership can add another 10, 15,000 members. The boost you get off the back of a premiership year money-wise, but just membership-wise and size of the club is huge. So for the Eagles to come off a four-win season and the Dockers to win a premiership would close that gap even more, you'd imagine. So it is a massive finals campaign for Fremantle to see if they can shake that tag of little brother just a little bit more and go on to close the gap, you know, even further. So that's all ahead of us to play out. The other one I want to ask you about while we're still on the AFL is a lot of talk this week about the finals matchups and the ramifications. So the Adelaide Crows host the Western Bulldogs. Matthew Nix, reportedly from some, they believe, and Adelaide have denied this, but they believe could be coaching for his career this week if they go out to the Dogs after a straight sets exit last year with the minor premiership.
1: And the chairman came out today and said he'll be coaching next year, which concerns me because every time a chairman comes out...
0: Is it full support?
1: No. Oh, it would be harsh because they've had a pretty good year. And they defensively, they're well set up. Midfield, they're a little shallow.
0: Yep.
1: So I think he's done a pretty good job with what he's got at his disposal.
0: Seventh year in charge, their second final series. Last year, of course, two finals, two losses, did not win a quarter out of eight quarters. So I tell you what, if they're up at quarter time... Glenn, I can't say quarters too much. If they're up at quarter time at the first break and they've won that first term, maybe a bit of a sigh of relief and that might release the shackles on Adelaide just to take a bit of pressure off. If they get off to a bad start, gee, it's going to be mentally that could be a tough position to be in.
1: I think he'll be coaching Adelaide next year regardless. Let's not forget, it's Taylor Walker is retiring too.
0: Yeah, there is the emotional factor. They gave him a bit of the half farewell the other week. Yeah, but
1: I don't think they're losing this week. I think they get the job done.
0: Adelaide at the Adelaide Oval is a daunting prospect for any team. It is quite a cauldron. It's much like Perth Stadium when it gets rocking. It's a very intimidating place to be. And I think, you know, up there with Perth Stadium and playing the Dockers at the moment with how hostile that is, the other place is obviously the Adelaide Oval. It's a different type of noise at Perth, the Adelaide Oval. Even playing at the MCG is, players describe it as white noise when they get to that many people that you don't actually hear anything. Like it kind of blends as one. different kind of atmosphere at the Adelaide Oval and Perth Stadium.

0: stadium, so I wouldn't want to be the Dogs going in. But hey, those teams coming from the wildcard spots are just in win now, win now, win now. This text came in from Ocker as well. He said, "Hi, Mitch and Quarters. Love the show, but I think you have to look out for the Baggers in the finals. I think they have one more in them, but not all the way. I hope so. Doesn't think they'll go all the way, but Ocker thinks they'll get one more. Can they beat the Cats this week, Quarters?"
1: Oh, I'll be picking Geelong.
0: Same.
1: But
0: Holmes is big.
1: Who does Mullen go to? Who does he tag? Does he tag Walsh or Jagger?
0: Walsh for mine.
1: Okay.
0: I think Jagger Smith has had an incredible year. Deserved the Rising Star. Absolutely.
1: Did you like the byplay with Bowie last week? I loved it.
0: Oh, that was a good bit of fun.
1: I loved it.
0: Good bit of fun.
1: Who are you? A premiership player.
0: Yeah. And you could tell Jagger liked it too.
1: Yeah.
0: He kind of said, yeah, he got me there a little bit, but you know, turned around and he got the
1: good comeback.
0: He got the win and eliminated them. So last laugh went to Jagger Smith last
1: momentum
0: night.
1: Momentum is a thing. They've got it. They've got belief and momentum.
0: Yeah. I think I do. Chris Scott's a big one for me. I think Chris Scott can coach.
1: He can.
0: I think he's a bit of a genius.
1: So can Josh Fraser, clearly.
0: He can, but Chris Scott's the one, when you give him a bit of time to get them right, he tends to rock up in the finals. Hasn't always done it in the prelims and the grand final, but in those early stages, they've been pretty good, Geelong, over the course of his tenure.
1: I think Geelong gets it done this week, and to quote Corbin Middlemass, I think the honeymoon phrase was consummated in the wildcard round.
0: We're giving Corbin lots of love. Of course, he's leading the coverage across the ABC sport team at the moment over there in Melbourne. And he'll be listening on Thursday night, because we are here in town, and Clint Wilden, myself, Sherrod Wellingham and Adam Romanowskis will be here calling all the action up in the box on Thursday from 4:30, as I mentioned. 4:30, you can listen to us on 102.5 ABC Perth, ABC WA, Sport Digital, ABC Listen, Ollie's Drive program, and that bandwagon march and walk to Perth Stadium will lead right up until our coverage at 4:30. And if you still want to give us a text, you can. 0437 221025. That's the number, 0437 221025, or send us an SMS, or you can give us a call, 1300 221025. What bandwagon are you getting on? And if you're a Fremantle fan, what do you make of the potential selection decisions? Quarters, before we take a break, we are going to hear from Gabby O'Sullivan from the Dockers AFLW side soon. Well, he'll up this week during Indigenous round for the second part of that. But we'll ask her about Wharfie time, because it's been talked about for months and months in the men's side, and they trialled it at Coburn on the weekend with the women's team. We'll find out how that went. But matchups for you, given we talked about Walker and his potential inclusion, Wagner, whether he gets selected. Gunston, who do you think gets Gunston for the Dockers?
1: Oh, geez, it's an interesting one. I'm saying McDonald.
0: Same.
1: I think it's McDonald. Last time it was Ryan and then Cox, and Cox isn't playing. I think it's McDonald. I think Pierce.
0: Oh, Lewis.
1: It probably goes to Mitch Lewis. It seems a more likely matchup.
0: Yeah.
1: But there is maybe a Chol as well, which is where it gets interesting in terms of the height.
0: Yep, Murphy Reid, no doubt he'll have attention put into him, because I think that's been set in the last in the back half of the year, though. Like, teams have put attention into him.
1: Mm-hmm.
0: Do they put someone, not necessarily as a hard tag, but someone who kind of has to match up on Murphy Reid?
1: Because
0: they've lost games when teams have tagged him. So do you put some attention into Murphy Reid? Because he hasn't handled it that well early in his career.
1: I think it would be someone like a Josh Ward. It won't be a hard tag. They don't do that.
0: No, but someone will go to him at stoppage.
1: Unless it's someone like a McGuinness, but that's not going to happen.
0: I don't think they'll go with that.
1: They'll back themselves, but it'll be the usual day, Newcomb, Ward, McKenzie, and they'll put some time in. I don't think it will be a hard tag this week.
0: You're the resident Hawthorn expert. The Fremantle three up front.
1: Mm.
0: Tracy, Amos, Voss.
1: So battle Amos, Barras, Tracy. The Hawks will try and get Sicily away from Voss, but Fremantle will absolutely, as sure as night follows day, want him to go to Sicily.
0: He
1: will try and disrupt him. You can get inside Sicily's head. He's got better at dealing with it. Early in his career, he was vulnerable, but I think Voss goes to him. It's been a success this year, and he will continue to do that again.
0: Here's a question on the back of that. Are the Hawks defenders, are they in a bit of danger this week because Tom Barras is one of the best intercept defenders in the AFL and has been for a number of years. We saw his work over in the West before Victoria and Melbourne realised who he was and started saying, where's this guy been? Well, he's been doing it at the Eagles for over a decade. Is his pace a little bit of a concern?
1: If
0: they're getting on
1: yes,
0: the lead.
1: Yes, if there's quick ball movement, yes. Yeah. But that's the key, is to get dirty ball in there, and I think then it'll be on his terms. I think Hawthorn should be concerned with Freo's forward line and their ability to kick goals from the midfield as well. Shai Bolton, Murphy Reid,
0: Sarong's here
1: recently.
0: Yeah, he
1: does. Yeah. So I think that will be a concern for Hawthorn because they're not – one of the three will bob up with a little bag, but then it's where else they come from.
0: Yeah, absolutely. I 100% agree. It's both sides have got weapons that the other team needs to find an answer for, which is why we love finals footy, because we've got two great teams going at it. And the last time they played, it was just a cracking night of football and a really good game. On the text line, 0437221025, Vincent from Marangaroo says, as a Bombers supporter, and that is someone I know Quarters would never go for, as a Bombers supporter, I'll be going for Fremantle, as the Bombers have had a connection to Freo in the past. Harvey, Solomon, the Hawks, of course, have been our rivals for a long time now, and there is now a new rivalry building between the Freo players and Freo and Hawthorn. So from Vincent in Marangaroo,
1: fair enough.
0: Couldn't
1: Vincent.
0: Bring himself as an Essendon fan to go for Hawthorn.
1: I know how he feels.
0: That line in the sand is more than a line in the sand. It's a genuine wall between the two supporter groups because they don't mix too well.
1: They have been a bit irrelevant lately, though. There's one for you, Vincent.
0: You know what, Quarters? I hate to say it, but you're not wrong. They haven't been relevant for quite a while, the Essendon Football Club. We'd like to see them bounce back under Mark McVeigh. Gabby O'Sullivan coming up in just a moment. Quickly, shout-out. I know it's going to get a lot of shout-outs across the ABC Perth airwaves this week, given the amount of support in this office for this football club that just drives me wild sometimes. But there's a final at Lathlane on Saturday in the WAFL, which they have never had before. The Perth Demons are hosting, for the first time ever, a home final at Lathlane up against last year's runners-up, the Royals.
1: Had a final at Lathlane?
0: Well, through the 90s, they were held at Subiaco.
1: Okay.
0: So
1: every final?
0: Through back in the days when they were playing some finals, they were held at Subiaco, I believe. So from what I've been told is certainly for a long time, but they weren't hosting finals at Lathlane for many years. They were hosting them all at Subiaco Oval. So big day for Barra, big day for Clint Wheeldon, big day for Akash Fotodar, big day for Nadia Mitsopoulos, big day for all the Perth fans out there.
1: I've got a lot of Perth mates who frequent a watering hole I get to often.
0: Yes,
1: the
0: you
1: shoe.
0: Do. Yes,
1: and
0: you do.
1: I've got a lot of Perth mates.
0: Yep.
1: And
0: shout out Chubby Styles.
1: All of them. Chubby's one of the great men.
0: He is. So shout out to Alan Chubby Styles and all the Perth people. Their midfields, their coach is a bit, I'm not sure if he's up to it. Sharad Wellingham? No, we love Sharad. So Sharad, of course, in charge of the midfield, and no surprise that Perth have managed to finish in third
1: Good
0: spot
1: luck to
0: and
1: them.
0: Unfortunately couldn't get it done against Claremont for their sake on the weekend. The Claremont will go through to take on Peel on Saturday as well. South Fremantle, of course, eliminated by East Perth by 5 points in the game that we called on Sunday. But good luck to the Perth Demons this weekend.
1: You would
0: weekend.
1: Have to be a curmudgeon, wouldn't you, to not wish Perth the best?
0: Yeah, I don't care who wins out of everyone. I think I'll have to jump on Perth because of the pressure around me in the office. Do you have a waffle team, Quarters?
1: Yeah, East Fremantle.
0: But
1: yeah. I have a...
0: Won the waffle W, so there you go. Tick that
1: a
0: one
1: great,
0: off.
1: I would have what I would call affection for Perth.
0: Yeah.
1: Given the history.
0: I've got a soft spot for them, given they've been useless for so long. Can't help but like them because they just feel like the battler. So yeah. I think I'm getting around Perth as a Subiaco fan.
1: You may even be jumping on the bandwagon.
0: I'll be on the Perth bandwagon and the Fremantle bandwagon. Subi, we've won so much that we don't have rivals. We never have. So there it is. It is 14 minutes to 8 here on Extra Time. Mitch Turner alongside Glenn Quartermain, 0437221025. You want to let us know what bandwagon you're on. It might be a waffle bandwagon. If you got on someone in the WAFL, you can. As Cash points out, a Subi fan, we have to hate Claremont, and I absolutely do. But you can send us a text, 0437221025. Gabby O'Sullivan from the Fremantle Dockers coming up after this. AFLW in their side and their clash on the weekend with Carlton. They employed Wharfie time. How did it go? We'll find out in just a moment.
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0: Well, Thursday night is a massive night for the Fremantle Dockers. As a football club, they take on the Hawks in a qualifying final, trying to book a home prelim. But their women will also be in action. They'll be there watching on Thursday night, we hope, and then they'll be jumping on a plane and heading across to take on Richmond on Sunday at 10:30 in the morning, WA time, at Princess Park. They had a big weekend, couldn't get the job done. They started slowly against Carlton, unfortunately went down by 6 points. We're lucky enough, though, to be joined by Gabby O'Sullivan. Really slow start, tight loss, but how are you feeling after going down by such a narrow margin to Carlton?
3: Yeah, it's disappointing. I mean, we're not deflated from the loss. There was a lot of good that did come out from the game. You spoke about our slow start, but the way that we bounced back in that second quarter, and then ultimately as well in the fourth quarter after they kicked a couple late goals to be able to still get within a kick, just shows the fight that the girls had, and basically shows what we can do against a very good side.
0: It's the second time you've had a slow start at home. It's your second game at Cockburn since moving there full time and unable to get the 4 points. How important is it to put on a big performance at Cockburn the next time you get back there?
3: Yeah, it's not ideal to be losing home games. We know we've got a lot of fans that come and support us, and we want to win for them. And I know last weekend was a sellout, so that was wicked. But I think we need to make Cockburn a fortress, and hopefully, in the weeks coming, we will start to pick it up a bit and win some home games. I think we know Cockburn better than anyone else, so we really need to start using it to our advantage.
0: Your own performance, though, 16 disposals, 2 goals as well, hitting the scoreboard. You must have been pleased that you're able to have an impact forward of the ball.
3: Yeah, it was nice. Obviously, would have preferred to have a win along with all of that. I'd been pretty disappointed with the past two rounds one and two of my own personal performance. So to be able to put some footy together like that is obviously pleasing, but obviously supported a lot by all the other forwards that are around me and those mids giving us good deliveries.
0: Gabby O'Sullivan from the Fremantle Dockers joining us here on Extra Time with myself, Mitch Turner, and senior sports writer at the West Australian, Glenn Quartermain.
1: Gabby, you mentioned before that second term, 4 goals in it. It's a small sample size, relatively small sample size so far this season. But is that the best footy you've pulled together for one quarter? And did you focus much on it in the post-match, exactly what you got right?
3: I think we've always had that belief that even if we dig ourselves a hole that we can get back. And I think it just came down to doing the basics well. It didn't have to be, a remarkable, quick turnaround or anything like that. It was just slow chipping away at it. Obviously it would be good not to get ourselves to that point. We did speak about that we just have to be on from the get-go and play for, the footy cliche, play for good quarters. Hopefully coming up this weekend against Richmond, we know that they're another strong side and we'll have to be ready from the jump.
1: And you mentioned the midfield, getting supply from the midfield just earlier, but 6 more inside 50s than the Blues. So what went wrong with the connection?
3: We spoke about just our leading patterns and then just having some smalls crumbing at the feet of our tolls. So, we've got elite tolls down there, Eden Zanker, Bella Smith, Georgie Brisbane. But we probably just got it wrong with our smalls coming through. We weren't at the drop of the ball. Obviously, we'd love for our bigs to clunk them, but we just weren't there to support them at ground level. So if we can do that, you're going to kick, a lot more goals or give yourself at least more opportunities to score.
1: And most importantly, we've seen it with the AFL brand, but Wharfy time. How did you feel when they rolled that out, and do you think it had an impact at all?
3: You know, I never thought it would work. I knew they had spoken about rolling it out, but I was thinking it's just not going to have the same effect as it does at Optus. But as soon as they played it, I just started smiling, and the girls in the midfield were, you could tell they had fire in their eyes. My sister was in the crowd. She said she had goosebumps.

0: Obviously we would have loved for Wolfie Time to give us that little bit of extra energy and get us over the line. But there's a fine science to what I hear, and it was pulled at the perfect time.
1: Just one overarching question and I'll pass it back to Mitch, but you've been around for quite some time now. Do you feel that the talent pathway is starting to have an impact and the very best, that gap that was evident between the very best and the worst is closing?
0: Oh, yeah, I think so. You look at the girls like the Zivi Fishers and even, the Noah McNaughtons that Noah debuted on the weekend. They were all, I take credit for their careers to date because I was their coach at 15. And there's a lot more other talented AFLW players that are in that side. But, I think you're right. Like, these young kids coming through are keeping us oldies on our toes. And, we just see it from grassroots level that now that there is a talent pathway and there's money being put into programs, like obviously you're going to get a better output and performance from teams. So, yeah, I'd agree. The gap is definitely getting smaller.
2: Gabby O'Sullivan from the Fremantle Dockers here. Of course, Wallie up this week again as part of Indigenous Round in the AFLW. Got to ask again, we ask every week about this, but Kiara Bowers just aging backwards somehow, 27 touches, 11 tackles, 5 clearances, was in the coaches' votes again. I mean, you must just marvel at it, Gabby, as a teammate, to think you've played alongside her for so long, but she just keeps on keeping on.
0: I think I'm past that point now. Like, I'm just, unfortunately, it's now expected of her that she's, that she plays like that. And every single time she does something that someone else would be like, wow, we're just like, yeah, that's turbo. That's what she does. But she is so, she's phenomenal. And Benjamin Button, like.
2: Will you get into Dana East this week? Can you come up against her against the Tigers? Former teammate left you and took off?
0: We love Eastie, so if anything, it'll be a bit of cheeky banter. I'm probably more worried that she's going to give out to us. But no, we love Eastie, and it'll be a good fight, and I reckon she'll put up a good performance as well.
2: Got to ask you as well, big news coming out late today that you learnt a little earlier on, but Ash Brazel announcing her retirement, I think 17 years as a professional sporting athlete. Of course, an Australian diamond with the netball team, an All-Australian with Collingwood, and a really valuable member of the Fremantle side for a number of years. Must have been a bit of an emotional announcement from Ash Brazel.
0: Look, Brazel's been pretty open about what her, plans were post this year. I think maybe probably to a few of us older girls, so it wasn't necessarily a surprise to me. And to have 17 years of professional sport under your belt, like, that's unheard of for a female athlete. And Braz has got a young family as well, so to be putting them first and then some new career opportunities as well, she's going to be sorely missed, but she could play till she's 50. So I guess for her it was like, well, when's the best time? And she's amazing. We'll miss her, but we need to celebrate her for the rest of the year.
2: Yeah, absolutely. She'll play out the rest of the season, as you mentioned. Couple more before we let you go. Gabby, we won't ask about your basketball career as much as I know you'd love to talk about that. And yes, we know you played in the US and it's very, very impressive. We'll leave it to the footy at this stage, Gab. But will you get a chance to get to the game on Thursday night? It's obviously a massive week for the football club as a whole. I'm assuming the W players will get out there before you have to fly out and head over east.
0: Yeah, there's a massive buzz around the club at the moment as well, and they were there supporting us on the weekend. So, we want to support them in their first of hopefully many finals matches in their finals campaign. So, I'm still trying to talk to Lisa about letting us leave training a bit earlier so we can get there and not rush to the game. But, I reckon there's going to be quite a few of us girls there, and can't wait to see it packed off the stadium.
2: And I've got to ask you as well, you would have been watching on very, very closely at the Waffle W Grand Final. Must be pretty happy that East Fremantle got the chocolates.
0: I'm very happy, and just the way that they had obviously a bit of a rough start to the year off field wise, to bounce back like they did, and just to put together a season and a finals campaign like they did, I'm very happy, and especially for the girls.

0: like Tiani Teakle. She's been a part of our program for a little bit. It's good for her to captain the side and get the premiership win.
1: Yeah, it was a bit of an upset over Swan Districts, who had been really, really impressive all season as well. But I knew you'd be excited at that one. Gabby, yeah. Really appreciate your time. Good luck for this weekend against Richmond. It's a massive weekend for the club. And hopefully the AFLW side can get back on the winners list after the men get the win on the Thursday night.
0: Absolutely. Thanks for having me.
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1: So Wolfie Time didn't quite get the job done for the AFLW side of the weekend, but according to Gabby O'Sullivan from the Fremantle Dockers, Wally up this week during Indigenous Round, it did give them a bit of a boost out on the field. So let's wait and see what happens on Thursday night in quarters. As you said, you're predicting there will be Wolfie Time because you think it's going to be a close one.
3: I do indeed. Now, if they do salute on grand final day, Freo, do we see some Wharfie time in the post-match?
1: That is up to the AFL.
3: Of course,
1: what they can do.
3: We do. There'll be some merchandise.
1: Hey, they trademarked
3: the
1: AFL.
3: So there'll be some merch, don't worry.
1: Also, a selfish shout-out to the Trinity Aquinas A-grade women's side quarters. Yes. Got a win on the weekend in the... It's the qualifying final now in the top five system. So second semi this week against the top of the table.
3: Must be well coached.
1: Curtin Uni Wesley, very, very well coached by the head coach. Not myself, just an assistant helping out. But, big game this Saturday against Curtin University.
3: Good
1: Wesley.
3: Luck and well and, done.
1: They are a very well-drilled side, Curtin. We've had two games within a kick this year. So looking forward to seeing how my Trinity Aquinas team goes. Cash Fodder is a Curtin University Wesley, former player and supporter, of course, still a social supporter of the club. So I know you lean towards Trinity Aquinas. So
3: of course.
1: You're with me.
3: Well, my two boys will be playing there next year.
1: Yep. So we align. We align on that front. But
3: yes.
1: Good luck to all the other clubs out there as well. I'm certainly in footy where finals are in full swing, but good luck to everyone who is involved with football finals at the moment, at whatever level, whether it's around Perth or across the countryside in WA. There's been some premiers, Jeremunga, they broke a drought. So plenty of good stories coming out of the country football leagues at the moment.
3: And if you can't get to an AFL game, get out and support your local team wherever it is. Put some money in the coffers.
1: Absolutely. In the Goldfields Football League, Go Mines Rovers Football Club, led by Sam Stubbs this year, doing a very, very good job. Quarters, we'll chat to you again later. I'll see you on Thursday.
3: You will.
1: But we'll chat to you again on Saturday for Sports Talk. Everyone else, time for the news.
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6: In the last 2 years, Alexa Leary has broken world records, won gold medals at the Paris Paralympics. She's released music and as of this week is now a published author. Talk about an overachiever. Her book Sink or Swim is out now and it documents her second life after the cycling accident that changed her life. Alexa, firstly, congrats on the book release. How are you feeling about it?
7: Yeah, I'm feeling really good. I'm really happy that the book is finally out. Like it's been a year or so now and I'm like, yes, it's out.
6: I always imagine the coolest bit is when you get it, you get to see it, it's in your hands, you can smell the pages.
7: Yeah.
6: What was it like when you got that first hard copy?
7: Oh, I couldn't believe it. I had like a little tear in my eye because I was like, I'm so happy this is finally out. Like it just made me so happy and proud for how much it's taken and time like that. It's amazing.
6: And what about the hardest part? Because I kind of think that's the cool bit, but the hardest part is the actual writing.
7: Yeah.
6: What was the toughest bit?
7: So like to get it out all on the paper, like to get it all out, to say the truth, to just put out the truth of my accident and even before and after. It was just so much to say that. And also the biggest thing is like, you know, bringing in about a traumatic brain injury. There was just a lot of factors in there that it was hard for me to talk about, but I wanted to share it in the book. So it was really incredible putting it on there.
6: Did you have to make a commitment to write something down or to someone to be like, I'm going to be, you know, an open book. All the good bits and all the bad bits are going in.
7: Yeah. So like I didn't want to put some bits in it, but then I got to terms of going, you know, Lex, it's a good thing to do that because it's going to help a lot of other people. So that's how I felt upon doing it.
6: Was that the goal? Did you have something from the start that it was about helping other people?
7: Yeah, of course, and also bringing awareness of traumatic brain injuries because it's something that I suffer with for the rest of my life and, you know, it's going to bring out so much awareness.
6: You wrote it with Ali Pascoe. The book features not only your voice but lots of people close to you, so your parents, your brothers and sisters, doctors. For people who don't know, you had that cycling accident, age 19, resulted in your traumatic brain injury, which is you know, a lot of what the book is about. Reading those early parts, parts that you don't remember, you say you don't remember anything about it, anything before it, really tiny snippets, but now it's down on paper. What was it like to, I guess you would have heard bits and pieces and you were taken back to the scene, but what was it like to see it written down by these people who experienced it, you know, firsthand?
7: Yeah, no, it was a lot because, you know, after the accident happened, my parents had to like fully sit me down and talk to me and tell me because I wiped all my memory and everything from the day of the accident. Like the neuro doctor said, I won't have 4 to 5 years prior, like any memory. So it was really hard for me to process the accident. And yeah, that was just like a hard factor to actually even see the photos and things on paper. It's really hard. Even reading it in the book, it got me. Like I did cry because it was like hard to read. Mm.
6: Did your parents, had they sat you down to talk like lots of times before, or was this the first time where it all was done in such detail?
7: Yeah, so like when I was out of the accident, that's like when my parents had to, you know, actually tell me exactly in details of the accident because my brain, I was so bad in the accident. Like in the hospital, I couldn't walk and talk, so I was gone. My brain was out. But in rehab, I had to come to terms with it. I'm living a second life, Lex. Like you've got to realize this. And that's why my parents had to sit me down and tell me exactly the story.
6: It's reading it and knowing you from like an outsider's perspective, someone who's seen the videos of you as this like bubbly, fun person, this who's full of life, you know, the way you talk about music and living your life. And then reading the book, it was really eye-opening. Do you think that's what your reaction, or you want people's reaction to be, is to see the entire spectrum of what you live with?
7: Yeah, because like people just think, oh, she fell off a bike. Oh, that's it. It's like, oh, no, I'm living a full second life. Like I have severe traumatic brain injury, like damage in my brain. It's changed my whole life. And so that's like, it's difficult. It's really hard living with a TBI. I have to be honest with you right now. It's so hard.
6: The heightened emotions is one thing that you hear about. Tell us day to day where that shows up.
7: Yeah. So my behavior is like very, very hard. Like, so my emotions go insane. I get sad, happy, angry, depressed in a day, in a second. It's like insane. And my emotions is just, oh my goodness. Like I can't even explain to you. That's why I have a behavior coach to help me guide me into the right direction of my behavior. But honestly, oh, when I wake up, I don't even know who I am sometimes from the memory. It's just, it's really hard. I have to be honest with you right now. It's so hard.
6: How are you doing today? Well, like, this is a stressful day, you know, telling people about your book and about these hard parts of your life.
7: Yeah, it's actually been a very busy day. And sometimes I don't remember, but it's okay. My brain's like 51st dates, but it's fine.
6: So when you say you wake up, does it take a second to work out what mood am I in? Like, what is my brain giving me in this moment?
7: Yeah. And like mostly every night before I go to bed, I do write out my notes of what I'm doing the next day. So I'm on board with what I'm doing. So I know that to try tame my emotions, to not make them so heightened. So that's a big thing that I have to do, which is, it's hard personally. It's really hard.
6: Yeah. So after the accident, how long was it before you were again swimming? Because doctors said to your parents, they said a few times, be prepared to say goodbye. They said you mightn't walk or talk again. Yet it wasn't that long before you were swimming again and competitively.
7: Yeah. So like when I got out of the hospital, the neuro doctors literally said to my mum and dad, like, we want to get Lex's right side because I'm physically damaged from the brain. So I destroyed my left side, which made my right physically damaged. And so now I'm left-handed, weirdly to say. I was always right, but now I'm lefty.
6: Really?
7: Yeah, I'm left-handed now. Okay. My right is really hard. I'm always at physio and things like that, but it's hard. Anyway, so the neuro doctors were like, get in, swim, and we want to get her to try work the right side. And that's where it all started. And literally, it was just, I had passion and I was like, I want more than just, you know, rehab. I've had a massive accident. I've got to go out there and do something good for myself. So that was the biggest goal. And I don't know, look where it's got.

0: That'd be, like, honestly, it is difficult.
1: And making the Paralympics is extremely hard. It's beyond just living a hard life. So how does your TBI affect training? That those tough sessions in the pool, which you have to do if you want to be a gold medalist like you are.
0: Yeah, like, honestly, it's tough because, like, especially with, like, my behaviour, like, every morning at training and I'm training my little heart out and stuff like that, but it's really debatable on my emotions and behaviour, to be honest with you. It's difficult, but, like, I get through it and it's like, I don't know, I'm a very determined and passionate person. When I want something, I'm going to fight for it. And that's what I've done since getting out of the hospital. Even in the hospital, I fought to walk and talk again, but I just have that mindset.
1: You fought all the way to the Paris Paralympics, world records, a couple of golds, a silver. Like, that is crazy. Are you able to fully comprehend just how wild that journey is in the space of 3 or 4 years?
0: I know, it's incredible. And I'm so proud of myself for how far I've actually come. But it, like, took me a bit of time to process when I won, because, like, with my brain, it's like the process of things, it takes a long time. And I was literally like, when I won and tapped the water, my everyone was like, I won. And I was like a shock. I was like, what? Like, what? And then I got out and everyone's like, you've won, Lex. And I just couldn't believe it.
1: Yeah. Is it the heightened emotions of joy go wild as well?
0: Yeah. Yeah. I was out having the best time of my life when I got home.
1: In Paris, did you have a fun time?
0: Oh, yeah. Yeah. I still had a great time.
1: Yeah. What does the joy do compared to, say, the anger, the hard bits? Is the joy, you know, exponentially better? How do you experience it?
0: What was that? Sorry.
1: Like, how do you experience the joy? What does that feel like in your body when that heightened emotion happens?
0: Oh, it just, like, it makes me just feel happy. Like, and I've done all the hard work. So I'm just like a little relief off me going, like, you've done your hard training. You've worked so hard at it. Like, look what you've done. Like, that's just a relief to be so happy. That's what it does.
1: Have you heard from other people who live with a TBI who are inspired by what you do?
0: Yeah, I have actually, and it's incredible. And I love meeting them because I'm inspiring them as well to get, you know, the help they need. And that's the biggest thing I want. I want there to be a day. So the day of my accident, the 17th of July, I would love that to be Traumatic Brain Injury Awareness Day. And I will fight for that because I feel like we all need to be recognized and known, because we all struggle with a TBI and it's really hard. It is really, really hard.
1: So there's not a day currently for
0: no,
1: it?
0: No, there's not a day. There's Brain Injury Day, but I want there to be a Traumatic Brain Injury, because that's what, you're born with a brain injury. With traumatic brain injury, you have it in life. Like me, I was 19 and I got it. So that's what the difference is, yeah.
1: So sport was such a huge part of your life before the accident, mm-hmm. before this second life. You're a triathlete, you were cycling, you were training when the accident happened. Do you know, have you heard from people about how sport is now for you compared to what it used to be? Is there a difference, or is it still, you know, what it was for you as always?
0: Look, I can't ever ride a bike again, which is fair, because, like, that was not a good day, the day of the accident on the bike. It's just not going back there. Yep. But, sport has been the biggest part of my life since a little kid. I've just always been that little go-getter, like, you know, ADHD. I just go out and get it. I'm like, wow. I just loved it. It's just been the biggest thing in my life, sport. It 100% is. And I just got so much passion for it, especially swimming. I just love it.
1: And then why do you want, because everyone, well, a lot of people love sport, but to take it to that next level and compete, where's that come from?
0: Oh, my mindset. I've got a good, strong mindset. When I want something, I'm going to fight for it.
1: Yeah.
0: So I'll make sure I get it.
1: Okay. So how are we getting this day on the 17th of July? Who have you talked to? Who are the powers that can make that happen?
0: I don't know, but don't worry. I'll push it. Yeah. I'll get it.
1: Yeah. Congrats on this book. I do want to ask you before we finish about music. It's a big part of, you know, you love sport, but you love music. I know it gives you that joy. I saw that footage of you literally learning to walk again, like your right foot, your right leg wasn't really moving, but you were singing a song. How is it that that was in your memory and in your brain, that power of music?
0: Yeah, it's actually it's incredible personally, but like at the back of my brain, so like your music side and your creativity sit in the back.
1: Okay.
0: So I destroyed my whole brain very, very badly, but some of it down the back, where the music sit, it heightened. So music, even in the hospital, I couldn't walk or talk.

0: talk, but I knew every word to every song. And everyone was like, what? How is this possible? Like, it was incredible. I see videos and I'm like, wow.
1: Yeah.
0: Wow. Yeah. So then, I don't know, music is the biggest part of my life, like personally. I love it more than anything.
1: When you think of your Paralympic gold, when you think of that crowning moment in Paris, is there a song that comes into your head?
0: Oh my goodness, I won't forget it. When I got my medal, I had to sing it. I'm sorry, there was about to be the next event was about to happen, but I literally had to have a little stage and I had to get up and sing la la la. I fully was enjoying it. I didn't even care about the medal. I was like, this is going off.
1: You get the anthem. It was Kylie.
0: Yeah.
1: Have you met Kylie?
0: No, but I want to. I really do, and I have to dance. Like, she has to sing. I just want to dance in front of her.
1: And it's Coachella at the moment. What are you into music wise right now?
0: Oh, hey, that's pretty cool. Hey, I don't know, everything. I love everything. Music's just such a big thing in my life.
1: Yeah. Before I let you go, it is the next couple of years leading into LA. There's Brisbane on the cards. Is that something you like to think about? Is that something that's too big to dream of? Where do those bigger goals sit for you?
0: Oh, no, 100%. Like LA, yeah, 2028, that's definitely on the go. Like, I'm 100% all for that. Mm-hmm. And I'm very excited. But like my next song, I'm really, really excited for that too. And my book, just, you know, there's lots of fun things happening and I'm excited, but I'm locked down into training. I'm locked down.
1: All right. Well, Alexa Leary's new book, Sink or Swim, is out now. Alexa, you should be not only super proud of that, but all of your achievements. So thank you so much for putting yourself into that book. It's an amazing read and for joining us here today.
0: Thanks.

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7: Hello and thank you for downloading Sporting Witness from the BBC World Service. This week we're going back 50 years to 1971 and a story about sport and politics. Farhana Haider has been finding out how the Bangladesh football team played an important propaganda role as the country fought a bloody war for independence from Pakistan.
8: When we raised the flag at the ground of Krishnanagar, at that time Bangladesh was not recognized by the world. So we were the first person who raised the flag of Bangladesh on a foreign land. So it was immense pleasure. I feel proud.
9: In 1971, the Bangladeshi national football team played a series of games in India. As striker Qazi Salahuddin recalls, the matches were a big morale boost for a then unrecognized country, and they helped raise support for the independence cause.
8: The nation who fights, who has culture, who has sports, who has education is a nation, right? So that's the image we could give it to India and the rest of the world. Sports is a very big factor all over the world. And football is the number one game in the world, as you know.
9: Qazi Salahuddin was only 17 in 1971, but he was already one of the top players at Mohammedan Sporting, then the leading side in Dhaka. But in March of that year, his sporting career and the lives of millions of others was to change forever, when what was then known as East Pakistan was plunged into a vicious war of independence.
10: Joy Bangla!
9: The war killed tens of thousands of Bangladeshis and created many more refugees. Qazi Salahuddin was from an affluent family and had been planning to travel abroad to study. But like many proud young Bengalis, when the fighting started, he wanted to join the guerrilla forces.
8: I thought I need to play a part. And by the time I was almost knocking at the national team, football national team. So I was a player known to the country.
9: But when Salahuddin told his parents, they didn't take it well.
8: My mother flew out. I mean, she started shouting, "Don't talk nonsense. What are you talking? You know how old you are. Yeah, yeah." And then my mother was screaming at my father, "Why don't you stop me?" My father looked at that, said nothing. So what my father did, he went and opened his wardrobe, took out a bundle of money, gave it to me and said, "Son, this is all I have in the house. You take care of yourself." And I left.
9: But the Bangladeshi Provisional Government had other plans for Qazi Salahuddin. They were forming a football team to play in India and act as ambassadors for independence. When Salahuddin arrived at the training camp, he was immediately spotted by a photojournalist who helped smuggle the young striker out to Calcutta to join the rest of the side.
8: He helped me get a place on an Indian Air Force cargo aircraft. And the only thing they told me, that it's a 5-hour flight, but I'll have to go standing up on that flight. I said, no problem.
9: Once the Shadin Bangla Football Dol, or the Free Bangla Football Team, was formed, they not only trained together every day, they also lived together.
8: 25 of us used to stay in one room, with one shower, one toilet. The amount of money we were given for food, I can have 2 meals a day, not breakfast, lunch and dinner. So what I used to do, I used to train harder. Then I have my shower, and then at 12 I could have 1 meal. And then in the evening at 6:30 I could have the other meal. So in a way, the shortage of money helped me to become a better footballer because I used to work harder.
9: In July 1971, the Bangladesh team played their first match at the Krishnanagar Stadium in West Bengal, India. The small stadium was packed.
8: There were a lot of trees outside. So all the trees has houseful people, the rooftop, everywhere. And I was wearing long hair. Like, you know, those days, the Beatles and the George Best era. That was not a fashion in India then. So I was marked out. Some of them were joking, is that a boy or a girl? So one of my teammates says, "Hey, they're joking about you." I said, "They'll find out when I play."
9: The atmosphere sounds electric. What a way to make your international debut.
8: I don't think I can forget that day as long as I live. The flag was hoisted on a foreign land. The score was, I still remember, 2-2 draw. I got a goal myself. And from there on, we never looked back. And after that, we played about 20 matches all over India. Everywhere we played, we had 20,000, 30,000, 40,000 people.
9: And word of Salwadin's success made it back to his parents in Dhaka.
8: I received a message from my parents that they heard the game on the radio and they were very pleased that we are doing well. That also tells me that my parents were alive, because those days you don't know. You leave somebody in the morning in the house and you come back with a dead body. So it was quite an emotional time.
9: The tour was a big boost to the Bangladeshi cause in India. The country's flag was raised at that first game, even though the nation was not yet recognised by Delhi. And the good displays on the pitch helped persuade Indians that a future independent Bangladesh would be viable. The second match for the team was in August in Calcutta. It would be a much tougher contest.
8: At that time, Mohunbagan was one of the top teams in Asia. And after that match, the Mohunbagan club offered me to turn professional, which I declined. And the third match was in Bombay, where all the big famous Indian stars and everybody was there. And it was also a great atmosphere. They contributed to our war fund. And then we had a big party after the game. Well, I didn't have nice clothes to go to the party. So I went in my tracksuit so that they won't realize how poor I am.
9: And what did you do with the money that you raised?
8: The money we used to get was given it to the Freedom Fighting Fund. There was an exile government in Calcutta. Our manager is to deposit the fund there. So this is what we did throughout the war.
9: But although the Free Bangla team were proving popular, Qazi Salwadin says the Bangladeshi players were not always treated well in India.
8: We were known as refugees, and we used to keep quiet, and my senior people used to tell me, don't upset anybody, you have a purpose, you have a cause. So I was young and arrogant, but then again, you know, I took advice, said I've been in a foreign land, without a passport, without anything, you know. So then I started concentrating on my work, wanted to be one of the best footballers in this part of the world.
9: In late 1971, India came into the war on the Bangladeshi side. On December 16th, Pakistan surrendered, and Bangladesh achieved independence.
8: That day we had a rest day. We had a little bit of money, so we went to a movie. All of a sudden, at the mid of the movie, the lights of the hall went up. Everybody was screaming and shouting. And I was thinking, what the heck? As the war broke out inside Calcutta or what? Because we had blackout those days. You know, the whole city was blackout. They were scared of that Air Force attack from Pakistan. Then I heard it was independent. Bangladesh has received independence. Pakistan has surrendered. Then I went out on the street with my friend, another teammate of mine. But they were cheering more than any of us. And some of them knew us from that area. They shook hands, they took us on the shoulder. So the whole night we went from one restaurant to another, eating and, you know, whatever money I had, I spent the whole thing on one night.
9: The Shadin Bangla football team had played a total of 16 matches in India, winning 12 of them. It was time for Salwadin to go home.
8: When I walked home, I knocked on my door, and then I could hear my mother say, "Who is it? Who is it?" Then I shouted, I said, "It's me." She came rushing out, opened the door, hugged me, and wouldn't let me go. She couldn't believe her eyes that I'm back.
9: The Shadin Bangla football team were later recognised by the Bangladeshi government for their contribution to the liberation cause. Qazi Salwadin went on to become arguably the most talented footballer Bangladesh has ever produced. And in 2008, he was elected president of the Bangladesh Football Federation. What does he think the impact of those matches in 1971 was?
8: What we wanted to achieve, we achieved because we wanted to give an image of Bangladesh refugees. We are a nation to be reckoned with. We have personalities, we have people who are not uneducated people. So that's one thing I think we did achieve.
7: Qazi Salwadin speaking to Farhana Haider for that edition of Sporting Witness, which was first broadcast in 2019.

0: Hugging on the Blind Side.
1: Teachers have got to be explain to kids that every time you buy a scratcher, you're not going to win. 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
0: Roy and HG.
2: You just have to wait.
1: You just got to wait.
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1: Patience.
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1: That's right.
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4: Getting to know you, getting to know all about you.
5: Yeah, we're getting to know a lot of NRL and NRLW players this year, and we've heard from Josh King from the Melbourne Storm, Max King from Canterbury Bankstown, and now it's Cronulla Sutherland's NRLW fullback. She's an excitement machine. Have you seen her tries in the under-19s Origin and the Indigenous All-Stars game earlier this year? I speak of Jada Taylor. She's on the line, the Sharks fullback. How are you, Jada?
6: I'm better now. I've had that little intro.
5: Well, all you have to do, I remember watching live that Women's Origin try, and also you won in the Indigenous All-Stars game. That's not a bad rep to have, is it? Scoring some of the most sensational tries of Women's League history.
6: It is. It's nice to hear it when it's put like that, but I certainly need to do a little bit more sometime soon.
5: All right, well, let's get into this, getting to know you, Jada Taylor. What nickname do you have?
6: Oh, I've got a couple, probably some that aren't super nice, but JT's been the main one. I don't know if I like it in rugby league. It's a lot to live up to, that nickname.
5: Yeah, it feels like it's been taken.
6: Yeah, I feel like I might know someone who's already got that one.
5: What else you got then?
6: I don't know. Some of the girls and stuff will say things like chihuahua, anything that's like a little nippy.
5: Chihuahua?
6: It's honestly, one girl's called me that before, but I think it's just because I'm so used to yelling at them from the back of the field.
5: I like that nickname. It suits a fullback. Do you have a middle name?
6: Yeah, certainly. I'm not letting that go.
5: Yeah.
6: Lee. L-double-E.
5: Jada Lee Taylor. What was the first job you ever had?
6: Working for the Sharks is probably the first one I've had, but I actually worked at a car wash when I was really, really young. One of my friend's dads owned it, so a little bit of pocket money there.
5: Nice. What was, speaking of cars, the first car you owned?
6: Oh, the first car, it was a hand-me-down. Everyone in my family had it, but my great-grandmother's, like, Toyota Corolla from way back when.
5: Ah, there you go. Nice. Old school. When did you fall in love with rugby league, Jada?
6: I honestly can't remember. I was born into a rugby league family and I started playing when I was 5, but definitely loved it before I started even playing.
5: And, you know, women's rugby league, I guess it's different to speaking to some of the blokes from the NRL. When did you realise that you could not only play rugby league at this level but make a career out of it?
6: Yeah, it's funny. I think I grew up as a kid thinking that I was going to be the first girl to play with the boys, which certainly wasn't going to be the case. I'm small even for a girl, so I don't know how that would have went. But, you know, obviously the NRLW started and that was probably the first time I thought, oh, I want to have a crack at this one day. So I was playing rugby sevens at the time, but finally got to come back to the greatest game of all. So I'd say 2018 was sort of the first time I thought, yeah, we might be able to make something out of this.
5: What is the best piece of advice you've ever been given?
6: Ooh, for me personally, I think the best advice I've ever gotten is just to smile more. It's contagious, and if you can brighten someone's day by smiling, then why wouldn't you?
5: You sound like you've always got a smile on your face.
6: Look, I won't lie, I do.
5: There you go, even for a chihuahua at the back. What's an achievement of yours that you're most proud of?
6: I think getting to this point from something I'm proud of, overcoming a lot of injuries and stuff like that. I think I'm most proud of making it from where I'm from in Tamworth. I think whenever I come home, it's really special for some girls out here. I guess have something to look up to or to look forward to, I guess, making it from the country.
5: Do you have a favourite sport other than rugby league?
6: Yeah, I actually am a huge tennis fan.
5: Are you?
6: Massive tennis fan, love it. Australian Open a couple of times. Can't wait to go back next year.
5: Oh, no, it's the best. I've been lucky to work there the last 3 years. It is outstanding. Who's your favourite player?
6: Ooh, as a kid growing up, it was definitely Roger Federer. Mm-hmm. Now, I don't know, I think I'm an Alcaraz fan now.
5: Yeah, it's pretty cool. It's pretty damn cool.
6: It's pretty cool.
5: Was it six majors already? What about TV? What was your favourite television show as a kid?
6: Oh, I was a Disney Channel kid. But I don't know. I think I love movies. I loved all the Shreks and stuff like that. So I think I was more of a movie kid, to be honest.
7: That was really scary. And if you don't mind me saying, if that don't work, your breath certainly will get the job done, because you definitely need some Tic Tacs or something, because your breath stinks.
5: Well, I was going to ask you about movies. So is Shrek your favourite movie of all time?
6: One of. I would say probably like The Benchwarmers or something like that is probably my favourite movie of all time. But, yeah, I definitely love the Shreks and stuff too.
8: You got to videotape it next time so I can see.
9: Buddy, just come with us.
8: No.
9: It's not that scary, and you could use a little sun, trust me.
8: Outside bad. The sun's scary. He's not my friend. He wants to hurt me. I'm safer.
9: I know, sun bad, you cuckoo.
5: All right, something people may not know about you, Jada Taylor, your friends or teammates, do you have a hidden talent?
6: Oh, I don't really know. I'm too loud to have a hidden talent. I think anything I'm good at, I let people know about. I would say, I can juggle, okay. I've just learned how to juggle.
5: Now, hang on. You are now the second juggler I've spoken to after Max King, who reckons he can juggle seven balls at one time.
6: Okay, well, I cannot do that. I take it back. Maybe it's not a hidden talent.
5: Well, how many balls can you do? Because I'm impressed with anything above one.
6: Well, no, I can do three, but I can walk and talk and stuff while I'm doing it.
5: Yeah, so that's cool. Is a talent. That's a talent. I'll give you that one. What's your signature dish if you are a chef of any note?
6: Oh, recently I've been loving making like a Mexican bowl, but I would say my signature dish is probably doing like a potato bake.
5: Okay, nice. So if you're making that potato bake, hosting a dinner party, and you can invite three people, alive or dead, who is on the Jada Taylor invitation list?
6: Gosh, this is hard. I think I'd go Roger Federer. I just said him. He'd be cool to have. And then I'd probably have my gran.
5: Nice.
6: And, I don't know. The third one I'm not sure about yet. I'm not sure. I'll get that.
5: I'll come back to you then. Okay. So we've got Roger Federer and your gran so far. Does anything scare you in particular?
6: Oh, it's probably a little bit deep, but I'm really scared of losing loved ones. I think that's a pretty crazy, yeah.
5: Okay. What is your favorite? Oh, do you have a third one yet or not for your dinner party?
6: No, not yet.
5: No, okay. Well, stand by. where do we find you on a day off? What are your hobbies?
6: Ooh, I'm a little bit of a homebody. I love watching TV shows. I'd love to love the beach, but I'm a country girl at heart. So definitely having brekkie or something with the girls at one of the local granola cafes.
5: All right. Now, your favourite hobbies, apart from watching TV and going to cafes?
6: I've just started reading. I've just got got a Kindle off my mum for my birthday last year.
5: Oh, it's the best.
6: Just started reading.
5: It's the best. I'm not sure I would have liked one at 22, but I love it now at 100,000 years old. Do you have a favourite band or singer, Jada?
6: Ooh, I always go back to, I really love old Jason Derulo songs, not the new ones. I hate the new ones, so you've got to be really specific when you tell people that I like old Jason Derulo songs.

0: Okay. What's the best concert you've ever been to?
1: A few years ago, I went to Ed Sheeran. He was amazing.
0: Okay. Yeah, he gets a lot of votes, Ed Sheeran.

0: Your favourite holiday destination?
1: Recently, it's definitely been Bali. I think you can do whatever you want when you go over there. If you want to chill out, you can. And if you want to party a little bit, you can.
0: You can do anything you want. That has me intrigued. What about a bucket list destination?
1: Oh, I definitely want to do all of Europe. I know that covers a lot of areas, but I think that would be pretty cool to do Europe. It's just in footy season, which is annoying.
0: Yes.
1: Euro summer.
0: Yeah, true. Third person you'd invite to a dinner party.
1: I'm so stuck. I think Roger Federer and my gran would be two of the best.
0: I'm going to ask you one more time. Are you a reader? Do you like, you mentioned you've just started. Do you have an early favourite book or author?
1: To be honest, I've been reading a lot of the Colleen Hoover books. She's very famous at the moment, and she's made a lot of movies and stuff. And like I said, I'm love some movies, so I've got to read the book now and watch the movie. I'm trying to be good and do it that way.
0: You said you're not really into going to the beach. If you next go to the beach, you'll see 85 trillion Colleen Hoover novels being read around the place.
1: Exactly. Or, I'm a sheep.
0: What's your best achievement when it comes to handiwork, if anything?
1: Oh, gosh. I'm not. Honestly, I'd be lying if I said I was very handy, but I mean, I had to move out of home quite young, so I made a lot of flat tax to set my house up.
0: There you go. All right. Now,
1: some
0: quick hits here. Firstly, who would you invite to dinner with Roger Federer and your gran?
1: I might say I should keep it rugby league, shouldn't I?
0: Whatever you want. This is your maybe dinner party. GI. You are making potato bake.
1: I'll say GI. I think that would be cool.
0: All right, Greg Inglis, GI with JT. All right, what's your take on clowns? Great fun or terrifying?
1: Terrifying. I don't know how they'll ever market them towards kids. That's crazy to me.
0: Summer or winter?
1: My birthday's in winter, but I'm going to say summer.
0: Chocolate or vanilla?
1: Chocolate.
0: Sweet or savoury?
1: Savoury.
0: Peanut butter, crunchy or smooth?
1: Ooh, tricky. Crunchy.
0: And finally, this is the big one, Jada. There is only one right answer here.
1: I'm scared.
0: Tomato sauce, cupboard or fridge?
1: I'm not going to sit on the fence about it. I'll make a decision, but I honestly don't care. I'm going to say cupboard.
0: No! You were going so well.
1: No, I just feel like, I don't know, when it goes in the fridge, it's a little bit clumpy. I don't like that.
0: Read the label, Jada. It even tells you. Put it in the fridge. Oh, dear. You're going so well. Jada Taylor, so good getting to know you. Appreciate your time. Can't wait to watch you in the NRLW this year.
1: No, thank you so much for having me.

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4: Hello, and thank you for downloading the podcast of Sporting Witness from the BBC World Service. I'm Sharon Hemans. Today, I'm bringing you the story of a British Olympic medal winner who faced a common challenge for women athletes: how to juggle an athletics career with starting a family. In 2003, Tasha Danvers was training flat out. She was trying to fulfil her dreams of winning a medal in the 400-metre hurdles at the Athens Olympics the following year. She was in the best physical shape of her career.
5: I was actually doing really, really well. In 2003, I think I was number six in the world, and I was number one in the UK. So everything was setting up to become a podium athlete at the Olympics.
4: Tasha grew up in London and had started athletics when she was a teenager. She was preparing for the Games with her American husband and coach, Daryl Smith, when she found out, just months before the Olympics, that she was pregnant.
5: My immediate reaction was definitely not excitement. I was just like, this is the worst thing right now. And then you have a decision to make, because at the end of the day, there's thousands of female athletes that have abortions because they feel like, you know, you have a window to get sport done. And so, of course, being in the best shape of my life, that crossed my mind. I mean, it was horrible to have to be in that moment.
4: What was that time like for you?
5: You feel like an idiot. You know, how can this happen? What, you know, what's going on? Your husband is your coach. The two of you together should have been able to figure out how this could be prevented or whatever. You can have a million reasons to down on yourself, but it's already done. And I just wasn't going to have an abortion, and that was that. And I just had to deal with whatever came as a result of that.
4: What came next was a barrage of criticism in the media and from fellow athletes for getting pregnant in an Olympic year. This was partly because Tasha was getting funding from UK Athletics. This is money for athletes with medal prospects.
5: One of the journalists had interviewed other people about the whole thing, and he said that some of the things that a particular person had said were so bad that he couldn't print them. You know, and there were things like, maybe this is an indication of how serious Tasha is about the sport. You know, coming from people who don't know me personally, I felt betrayed by those individuals. Nobody reached out to me to say, hey, Tasha, what's going on? And that really upset me. When you're funded, they feel like, well, you have a responsibility to get a particular job done. We didn't fund you so that you could go off and have a family. We funded you so you could represent the country in your respective discipline. And I understand that, because it's business.
4: When the Athens Games began, Tasha was at home heavily pregnant. But Tasha's husband, Daryl, did go. He was working as a coach with the Saudi Arabia team. So she watched the opening ceremony at home.
5: I've got like an old dressing gown on and a bowl of cereal sitting on top of my stomach. And then my husband does come out, and I didn't think it affected me that much, but instantly when I saw him out there doing what I was supposed to be doing, I just lost it. I cried so hard that day, and then I never watched anymore after that.
4: After giving birth to her son, Tasha focused on getting back her pre-pregnancy fitness levels.
5: My abs had split, so I was trying to see if I could wait for them to sort of make their way back together, but they never have. When my son was 7 months old, I competed at my national championships. When I got out there and was able to make the final and come fifth, I was so excited because I knew that I still had what it took.
4: In 2008, UK Athletics began selecting who would be going to the Olympic Games in Beijing. But for Tasha, the year began with a series of injuries and a lack of form.
5: I just could not get my body to align with what I wanted it to do. So by the time I get to the Olympic trials, I haven't had a good performance. Really, there's two of us that really have the potential to be chosen for the Olympic team. There's Perry Shakes Drayton, who's a phenomenal hurdler, and there's me. So the gun goes off and, you know, everything's going well for the first, say, 300 meters of the 400 meter hurdles race. And then it just seemed like I hit a brick wall and she just went by me like I was standing still. And I tell you, I was devastated. And then on the seventh day, the team selector called and said, Tasha, we picked you. Let's just say that was such an unreasonable decision to most people. The head coach got 42 texts within 1 hour of that team list going out to the media asking why I was on the team. That's how much of a gamble they took. They understood that when I got to championships, I could perform.
4: A few months later, she flew to Beijing. As if the pressure of racing wasn't enough. By this stage, her marriage was also in trouble, but she made it to the final. Tell me about what happens when you get to the start line. What's going through your mind?
5: There's just a calm sort of confidence that sweeps over me. I get into my blocks, the gun goes off, and I just literally execute my race the way I had been trained to.
6: Tasha Danvers in good position at the moment if she can hold her form.
5: As I come down that final straight, going over these last few hurdles, and I know I want to be on that podium, and I can feel someone coming up on the inside of me. If you look at the video, you'll see that I glanced up at the big screen and I can feel her pressure, and you can see I just start gritting down.
6: Champion Tasha changing down very quickly on Tosca. Oh, it's close, but that's the third place.
5: I just dug so deep when I was able to get that bronze medal. I was actually a tenth of a second off of silver, so it was definitely a good effort.
4: With a personal best time, Tasha had gone from vilified young pregnant athlete to Olympic medalist. But there was one more challenge on the horizon, London 2012.
5: My plan was to retire in 2009, but what clown is going to retire at what could be considered the peak of your career right before a home Olympics? So I just kind of psyched myself into, okay, Tasha, come on, one more round, one more go. But I think my body and my emotions, because of everything that I'd been through between 2000 and 2008, were just so shot that I just could not make it happen.
4: Tasha began training, but she'd been through a lot by this point. An unexpected pregnancy, public criticism, and numerous injuries. She started to feel depressed.
5: You put a happy face on, but then when you go home, you don't feel any of what you're telling people is true. It took me months to build up the courage to talk to anyone outside of the doctors and stuff like that. And then when I did, the first person I spoke to about it, their response to me was, oh, well, you're Tasha Danvers, you'll figure it out. And they patted me on the back. And after that, I just didn't want to talk to anyone else about it. That kind of just reinforced what I already felt, is that people feel like you're a superhero, you'll figure it out. But I wasn't figuring it out. There's a sense of real loneliness in that moment.
4: One day after training, Tasha tried to take her own life.
5: I think it was a wake-up call for myself about who I was, waking up in a hospital with all these things on me, with my mum there and all that stuff. I just, like, who is this person? I don't even know who this person is.
4: Tasha decided to withdraw from London 2012 and then retired from athletics soon after.
5: I'm proud that I did have the courage to reach out. And that is one thing I will say for anybody who does go through those emotional struggles, you must. Because when I did actually speak to the doctor and people that understood, they were telling me about hundreds of other athletes, like athletes that were currently running, athletes that have gold medals and world records that were on antidepressants. So I didn't feel so like some kind of alien who can't get control of their life, like there's something wrong with me. And I'm proud of the achievements I've made. I think I probably could have achieved more, of course, but that's the athlete in me.
4: Tasha Danvers was speaking to me, Sharon.

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2: Hello and welcome to Stumped, your intercontinental hit of news, features and debate from the quirky world of cricket. I'm Alison Mitchell in the BBC's commentary box at Lord's, overlooking a pretty sodden scene at the moment, though the weather has turned here. At the home of cricket, which is about to play host to England's men versus Pakistan in a test match, both teams with some fans to win back, but for very different reasons, and we'll come to that in a bit.
3: Hi there, Jim Maxwell for the ABC in Sydney. If England want some dry tests, go to Darwin or Mackay. That's where I've been, although the second test was a bit short, but Australia, they won it. Yes, they actually won it. So they're happy.
4: And I'm Sunil Gupta for Akashvani in a very sodden New Delhi. It's been raining, raining, raining, and it's been raining cricket. As always in India, there's cricket, there's the zonal T20 tournaments, India and Sri Lanka, the Women's T20 Asia Cup's going to start. And, for my mind, the Duleep Trophy, which is the interzonal red ball tournament, which is next to the Ranji Trophy, has started. And the North Zone, which is where I stay, beat the West Zone, which is where all the big names come from. For the first time, they had six players from Jammu and Kashmir, the team that won the Ranji Trophy, in their side. There's one bowler who stood out in this game, and I hope we'll hear more of him. His name is Abid Mustaq, and he got the Player of the Match award with 9 wickets, left-arm spinner.
2: Remember the name. There we go. Sunil, good to have you with us. And Jim, hello to you as well. Now, later in the show, we'll be hearing about a different kind of rivalry in cricket. But first, some might say normal service has resumed down under as Australia's men turned the tables on Bangladesh, Jim was alluding to, and thrashed them inside 2 days to win the second and final test in Mackay. Mitchell Starc took 10 wickets as Australia bounced back from their shock first test defeat, winning the second by an innings and 51 runs, meaning the series finished in a one-all draw. Now, that was the fourth shortest completed test match where a side has won. No more than 125 overs were bowled as Australia wrapped up victory just after tea on day two. At Jim, there were a lot of raised eyebrows when Australia lost that first test fair and square, outplayed in Darwin. So what have you made of the way that they came back in Mackay?
3: Predictable? Yes, I think so. Once they won the toss and bowled and a wicket fell off the first ball, we all thought, uh-oh, this is going to be a quickie. And Mitchell Starc loved it. He didn't bowl violently or venomously. He just bowled like Mitchell Starc. It's hard to believe that this bloke is the only bowler to take a first ball wicket in a test 4 times and a first over test wicket 9 times. He's got that record on his own. He's joined the elite of the top 10 bowlers. Once this started, I'm afraid Bangladesh just looked overwhelmed. Some of the shots they attempted to play in retaliation to this fast disciplined bowling and were out of control. So it was a dismal performance from them. The fact was they'd won the first test, and that had to be one of the most extraordinary results in the history of test match cricket. There's no doubt about that. In the end, as my young fella said, Dad, you went for a weekend test match for 5 days and it was all over in a weekend. That must be a first. A test match that starts on a Saturday and ends on a Sunday afternoon. So we don't want any more of these, do we? But we'll probably get some.
2: We probably will at some stage. Of course, there was a 2-day match during the Ashes, wasn't there, in the men's down under not so long ago as well. And talk of like wickets with the first ball of a match. We had that with Ollie Robinson in the test match against Pakistan in Leeds. It certainly does set a tone. But Sunil, I mean, Bangladesh would have been hoping to carry on the momentum they got from that incredible first test win. But I mean, the batting in the second test, as Jim mentioned, I mean, all out 64 and all out 95. I mean, that was where it just went horribly wrong from the start and never recovered.
4: Australia were bound to bounce back, exactly as Jim said. I mean, they must be hurting and losing to Bangladesh, playing them in a test match after 2003 in Australia. I think they took Bangladesh a little lightly in that first test match. But you have to put the pitch into perspective. Bangladesh played very well in Darwin, right? It's the same batters, the same bowlers, right? But on a very different pitch. And in fact, Sunil Gavaskar lambasted the pitch. He was on record yesterday saying Australia came back with an Australian pitch. Now, people can't play well on Australian pitches. They're not used to it, right? Especially

0: Mahmood, the bowler who took those wickets in the first test match, was brought back into the fold because he didn't know which way he was going, you know, white ball, red ball. So they've actually promoted their red ball cricket. They beat New Zealand last year in a test match in New Zealand. India have not beaten New Zealand in New Zealand since 2009. So you have to give them that credit. Jim was talking about Pakistan. They beat Pakistan 2-0 in Pakistan. Mm-hmm. That's not also easy to do, let me tell you. It's not. They moved up to number 4 in the World Test Championship rankings. Australia, on the same pitch, just scored over 200. So you can't just blame the Bangladesh batsmen for it. It's very difficult to play them on those bouncy tracks. And bowlers, the caliber of Mitchell Stark and Pat Cummins and Josh Hazlewood, I mean, they take some getting used to. Listen, Bangladesh, you did well. You've got to be more consistent, right? You've got to be able to take these blows and shot selection. Exactly as Jim said. You know, once you get frantic, you start hitting out. And it doesn't do that, not in Australia, the type of catching that they have. But you have to put the positives in perspective. And that's what I want to think about Bangladesh. We all were surprised. Well, we congratulate them for winning in Australia that test match in Darwin.
1: More senior sides, you might say, have come away with heavier defeats, you know, a one-all series draw. I feel like there is a lot of good things happening behind the scenes in Bangladesh cricket, and particularly with regard to developing red ball cricket and their women's team as well, I might add. But what about this two-day test matches? You know, as I mentioned, this isn't a one-off two-day test match, and particularly in Australia. This is the third time in the last 7 matches down under that a test match has finished inside 2 days. Jim, give a sense of how, you know, the damage that a two-day test match can do to test cricket. And whether it's economically for fans, for broadcasters, for the health of the game overall.
2: Probably doesn't do it much good at all. I'm concerned that amongst games coming up, the one for the the sesquicentennial test, the 150th next year in March at the MCG, they're doing is playing with a pink ball, and they're doing it for eyeballs. It's all about the money. These administrators, they've got no feel for the history and tradition of the game. It's always about the money. So they might run amok, a pink ball, day-night in Melbourne.
1: I think England might at least have a warm-up this time.
2: Yeah, well, true. Last time they played with the pink ball in Melbourne? And it was all over in 2 days. So I'm afraid we're going to see more of it. The quality of the batting, the ability to occupy the crease and wait for things to change, that's almost gone for a lot of players. And they'll take, and there are pitches that are doing a bit, particularly in Australia.
1: Yeah, and Jim, when it comes to Bangladesh, I mean, they've had to wait, you know, 23 years to play in Australia since their last test tour there. And their captain, Najmul Hussain Shanto, is certainly calling for more tests to be played between these two nations in particular. Would that help the cause? And have Bangladesh, by even though they've lost the second test heavily, by virtue of the way they performed in the first, has that helped their conversation and cause to tour and play Australia at least, you know, sooner than another 23 years?
2: Well, this is the way to do it. We play it in the top end or up in Queensland in the winter. It all depends what else is going on. That's the trouble with the game now. It's so cramped with all the franchise cricket, some one-day cricket, that it's hard to pin players down to participate in a test series beyond, you know, the 3, 4 and 5 test series in the middle of the season. So the scheduling is becoming more and more of a problem in the game. Bangladesh should be here, Zimbabwe, maybe Ireland. There's an obligation for all countries, particularly India, Australia and England, to play against these teams, even two-match series. There should be a minimum of a two-match series. There were 12,000 people in Mackay, full house, 6,000 each day. There was no problem getting a crowd, and Darwin the same. So there's an appetite there for it, which is pretty good when you consider that we're deep in the middle of our various football season. You think all the eyeballs would be on that. But that really gave both contests some atmosphere, and Bangladesh were just extraordinary in that first game. Mm. They really were.
1: Well, this is what the World Test...

0: Championship is for, isn't it? To make sure there is a bit more equity amongst who is playing who in a semi-structured way. So it's hoped that we do see Bangladesh get more opportunities against some of the bigger nations. I'm Alison Mitchell and you're listening to Stumped on the BBC World Service. 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And remember, you can watch us on YouTube as well via the BBC World Service YouTube channel. On last week's show, we spoke to South Africa great and Rotterdam Dockers co-owner Jonty Rhodes, who hopes the new European T20 Premier League could help to grow cricket in Europe.
1: Cricket in Europe is different, but how can we add value to that by increasing the platform and giving the players access to good coaches, international stars to play with? It's a very short window period. You know, can we do camps in Europe? Can we bring them to South Africa and to India? Because we've got a strong Rotterdam Dockers, we've got a strong India, South Africa, and obviously European sort of link in our setup, in our franchise.
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0: Next on Stump, the England Test captain Joe Root says he is, and I quote, hacked off and disappointed at the incident involving fast bowler Brydon Carr at a Derby nightclub that saw him briefly arrested and subsequently de-arrested. Following the incident, Carr has been dropped from the squad for this week's second test against Pakistan, and Root is clearly agitated that off-the-field problems have yet again been dominating the headlines.
3: The fact that, yet again, this is another time we're not talking about what brilliant performance we had last week, we're talking about something that's happened off the field, so very frustrating, pretty hacked off, yeah.
4: Because it's only a few days ago that you were talking about your players being good role models and good human beings, and after the first test of your second reign as captaincy, we have another incident that's happened off the field.
3: Yeah, and we've also had a very strong discussion this morning about what's expected of everyone when they play for England and what the standards are that we have to uphold, not just on the field but off it and around it. And I think that actually now we have a really good opportunity to build something that is very powerful, that is something that can be authentic to the group of players, that we can be proud of and that people that support us and follow us can be proud of as well. And that's not something that's just going to happen overnight. That's something that's going to have to take a lot of work. And clearly we have to keep looking at ways we can improve as a team on the field, but that also has to be the same off it.
0: That's Joe Root speaking with the BBC's cricket correspondent Stefan Schemmelt. The incident involving Brydon Carr means that 8 contracted England players have now been involved in or present for late night incidents in the last year. That is more than a quarter of the 30 men who are on England deals. Sunil, I watched Joe Root's press conference and you could see and hear the frustration of having to talk about non-cricket matters. And I thought he spoke brilliantly with firmness and authority, as you heard there with Stefan. But has a culture, and Jim will come to you on this as well, has a culture been allowed to develop that means England players just keep getting themselves into hot water?
5: Yeah, I go back to the football days when laddish behaviour used to be the big thing, right? And people used to go out for a pint in the pub after the game and so on and so forth. And then they cracked down. Arsene Wenger, I remember, of Arsenal, actually got after his players and actually got them into some discipline. You know, if people are not being disciplined and a quarter of the team or the contracted players are doing this type of thing, it happened in Australia last year, remember, you cannot afford to let that happen. So I think you need to have an escalating of disciplinary checks like you have in soccer and football, you know, yellow card, red card, you know, not playing the next few games, maybe even not having the central contract for a year and taken off it. This is completely unacceptable, I'm sure, to anybody. You've got to crack down. And that's the only language that people sometimes understand. You have to actually enforce it. And if you don't enforce it, I'm sorry, it's not going to happen.
0: Jim, amongst England supporters, the reaction was very much like, oh, not another one. I can only imagine how this news of the latest incident went down in Australia.
6: When I was growing up and watching my stars of the day, not that much went wrong. I think the players back then probably overall had a bit more respect for the game and their players and the opposition, and some of these guys do. I really do think it's a matter of that. Some kind of cricket education is required. And we saw what happened in Australia. Why cart them off to Noosa? It's become the standard joke in Australia. Joe Root's in charge, obviously the most senior player, and you would hope the most respected player. And I've never liked the idea of curfews, which came up recently. They got They got that completely wrong.
0: I mean, immediately got rid of those.
6: Yeah, well, if you can't sort of understand what you need to be doing to be an integral part of the side, well, you shouldn't be there. And I've mentioned this before on the show that, as Lindsay Hassett famously said, you only notice the captain when the team's losing. Boys, just go out, keep your head down, have a laugh or a sledge or two. Win, that's handy. But, you know, respect the game. It's all about that to me. That's what you need to do.
0: It can be very difficult for them. I have a degree of sympathy insofar as wherever you go, you are on the end of a camera phone. And one thing Joe Root did point out in his press conference is that sometimes photographs, videos don't tell an entire story. But he also made the point of, if you realise that, you can make an effort to not put yourself in a position where that can become an issue. And that's a reality of being an international sports person, and particularly this England cricket team now, with this sort of tag that has begun to follow them around ever since the Harry Brook nightclub incident, the Ben Duckett video during the Ashes, the Gus Atkinson, Ben Stokes incident after the first test at Lord's of this summer. The team now have a tag, and only they, through their behaviour, can alter this perception of them. I mean, I've just felt Root was so strong on his expectations for the team, and you get a sense that he must have felt that these things or this, you know, these things when Stokes and McCullum were in charge, he must have had this same sentiment. It hasn't suddenly come out of nowhere from Root. And I think in a sense he was that loyal friend, loyal player who did his job in the dressing room. But you can't help but think he must have at times been sitting back thinking something is being allowed to develop here. And he could almost see where it was going to unravel at some stage. And these isolated incidents have now sort of added up to quite an unravelling off field, which is influencing the way the team are perceived overall on field as well as off field. So I think he wants to instill a sense of maturity amongst his team. And I do think as well that when Stephen Fleming comes in as coach as well, when he's here in person, he won't stand for any nonsense along with Root. So it'll be interesting to see, first of all, what the outcome is from the cricket regulators' investigation into the Cass incident, and therefore what any follow-up is. And I think certainly some sterner consequences for misdemeanors, if indeed, you know, Brydon Carr is found to have transgressed, you know, in a way that deserves some sort of punishment, something sterner then needs to happen to make sure that players know exactly where they stand. And by all accounts, Root has told his dressing room, and they are now, in his words, left in no uncertain terms as to what is expected of them as international cricketers. Jim, do you think that, you know, if anyone can turn around this image of the team and the culture in the dressing room, it is Joe Root and Stephen Fleming? You know, both seem highly respected as leaders.
6: Ask me during the Ashes and I'll let you know. I think the jury's out, to be honest. Joe Root's a more mature cricketer and hopefully can stamp his style on the game better than he did before. But he was losing pretty badly at the end of that last tenure. I'm not sure about Stephen Fleming. Seems a nice bloke. But I got the impression from the IPL that, you know, Danny was running this show, wasn't he? He's a pretty strong character. And whether they've got the right mix, I don't know. That's why I say I'm watching.
0: Of course, when Ben Stokes was out after the Lord's Test match at the start of the summer, that was about breaking a curfew, which he said he was not aware was still in play. So that's another issue, sort of higher up the chain of this England team.
7: Yes,
0: and Rob
7: exactly.
0: Key is still very much the director of cricket.
7: Yeah.
0: So that is one thing that hasn't changed. I think, just to sum up, you know, I think Root will be very fierce about leaving the dressing room in a better place from that which he finds it now. You know, they've come off the back of the Ashes thrashing, defeat to New Zealand, reputation in the doldrums. And he recognises, and he's told his players very much, that they have an opportunity to realise their potential under him. And I think possibly in future, anyone that, you know, genuinely squanders that opportunity could well simply find themselves on the outer. And, you know, squads need to be picked on character as much as skill. Australia went through that, didn't they? Post-Sandpapergate. Okay, very different issues we're talking about there. But you pick a person, not just a player. And I think that certainly under Root and Fleming, they'll be looking at the whole package of a player to understand exactly what they will bring to the dressing room and how they will behave and what culture they can contribute to, as well as what they contribute on the cricket field.
2: From the BBC World Service, this is Stumped on ABC and Akash Vani.
0: Well, finally, on Stumped, cricket isn't sure.

0: Sort of big rivalries. Think England versus Australia, India versus Pakistan, Bangladesh and Sri Lanka to name but a few. We'll add to that list Vicars versus Imams. Now, this is a mini-series that's been going on for almost a decade where vicars in Lancashire, England, take on the county's imams. It's an annual fixture that's become a popular date in the calendar, using faith to unite communities and bring people together. I'm delighted to say that we can speak to the captain of the Church of England side, Father Jordan McDermott, along with Abdul Alim, who is captain of the Lancashire Council of Mosques team. Hello to you both. Great to have you on. Father Jordan, if I could start with you. How did this all begin then?
1: It sort of came out of Lancashire's cricketing heritage. Our communities are very diverse up in Lancashire. Faith leaders at the top of that wanted to be able to get to know one another better, where best, and start with what we have in common, which of course in Lancashire is cricket. Both vicars and imams began, first match was great, but that's so far down the line, we're just mates now. And then afterwards, we manage to talk shop as well every now and again.
0: We'll come to that. And Abdul, then tell us a little bit more about the Lancashire Council of Mosques team and what it was when you first got involved with this match.
2: Well, when I first got involved, good morning everyone, first of all. Hello. I first got involved, a mixture of different players, you know, from other, Blackburn, Burnley, Preston, sort of got together, and you know, and once this you know, rivalry sort of started, if the faith communities can't come together, then I think, you know, we're stumped basically. So that's how it started, first of all.
0: That's a very appropriate analogy to draw as well, where to use on this program.
3: Hello there, it's Matthew for the ABC here in Sydney. Abdul, I was going to ask you, you've been playing this for over a decade. How did it feel to win the most recent encounter against the Church of England team?
2: Well, the fact is, you know, we're used to winning, so you know,
0: I think
2: we won the first few quite easily, and then you give, we said, you know, we better let them win, otherwise, you know, they won't play players. So that's the way it is. On the pitch, we're very competitive. Off the pitch, we're completely different. So very, very friendly. And the best element of the cricket match is we enjoy food together. And that's what brings everybody else together as well. So we get not only the players, the officials and everybody supporters joining in.
4: Father Jordan, this is Sunil Gupta for Akashwani in New Delhi. Where you started is the concept that you had. Are you surprised about the interest it's getting around the world? I mean, something straight out of Lancashire and now making some sort of waves across the world?
1: I'm not surprised in a sense, because cricket is a global sport, and in every community, you know, around the world, people know of cricket and enjoy cricket. And seeing it in a different light, seeing different groups of people play cricket together is a good thing. And I can see why we've got some traction on it, I guess. But at the same time, it makes me a little bit sad that this is such a big story and people are so interested, because it shows a little bit about our world and how perhaps people are not usually playing together in this way. And we're sort of trendsetting, breaking down barriers, building bridges, whatever you want to call it, in Lancashire, which isn't necessarily mirrored all over the world. So hopefully, by speaking to you guys and speaking to other people in the media as well, we're able to show that there is a different way of living together and enjoying each other's company. And cricket is a good start, but it's only a start.
0: Abdul, you mentioned the food, coming together around a table. And I do want to ask you about that, because, of course, cricket is so well known for its cricket teas. So can you tell us what sort of fare is on offer at the Vicar versus Imams cricket matches?
2: Anything from pizzas to local delicacies, you know, Chinese pilau, what we call Chinese pilau, which is just mixed vegetables. So obviously, we don't want, so everybody can eat, so nobody's inhibited from eating that. So plus we have, cakes, pastries, and you name it. Anything goes.
1: Definitely the home-cooked stuff. We were on the BBC 2 a couple of years ago on Andy Oliver's Fabulous Feasts, and she did an amazing cricket tea for us.
0: And on a serious note, I mean, one thing of inclusivity in cricket clubs all over the country is the food, and making sure that the food is right for the dietary needs of all as well. So I'm sure there is a big emphasis on that, making sure that there is something that suits everybody.
1: Yeah, absolutely. It's really important that

0: respect on the cricket pitch, and the banter indeed is showing off it as well. And that we're not just sort of doing and playing for show or anything like that, but actually this is a genuine love of the other person and love of the other community, and showing that in everything that we do. And the food is a good way to showcase that.
1: Great to speak to you both. Good luck for the return fixture. So we imagine then, Father Jordan, that the Vicars now have to get revenge on the Imams with victory next time round.
0: Well, we will win next time. It finished 1-1 last year in the series. We won on the final ball last year. So
1: some friendly sledging going on already. Father Jordan, Abdul Alim, thank you so much for being with us on Stumped. Great to hear the story.
0: Thank you, Robin. Thanks.
1: Well, that's it for this week's Stumped. I'll say thanks to Jim Maxwell and to Sunil Gupta and to all of you for listening. And we'll see you again next time. Bye for now.
2: Stumped is a BBC Sport production for the BBC World Service in association with ABC and Akashvani.

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5: Today we're going back to 1980 when Canada was captivated by the story of a cancer patient called Terry Fox. Adrian Moorhead reports now on the Marathon of Hope.
6: It's April 12th, 1980. The Atlantic coast

0: of Canada. In the early hours of the morning, a 21-year-old runner called Terry Fox ties up his shoelaces and begins an attempt to run all the way to the Pacific.
1: One of the problems that happened at the beginning of the run, first off, he underestimated the size of the country. And when he got to the first province, which is Newfoundland, it's very rural. So once you leave the capital of that province, for the rest of the time you're there, there is nothing. You're out in the country. You're alone.
0: Bill Viggers was one of only three people to join Terry Fox's support team.
1: I can remember meeting Terry for the first time like it was yesterday. That morning we hit the road. It was still dark. We dropped him off. We pulled ahead for the first mile. In the van was Doug, his best friend, and Daryl, his brother. He was by himself. There was no escort, nobody making sure he didn't get hit. And my first reaction was, this is not safe. And then I saw him running, and I've said it before, and I wish I could describe it better, but my first reaction was, it sucked the air out of me. It was one of those wow moments.
0: Running over 8,000 kilometers across Canada would be a daunting challenge, even for an elite athlete. But although he loved sports, Terry Fox was a very ordinary runner, and he had cancer.
2: What we continue to say about Terry was that he was a pretty average individual. He was average in every way in terms of athletic ability, in terms of his approach to schoolwork. But one thing that he had in abundance was this never-give-up attitude. He always tried his very best.
0: Daryl Fox is Terry Fox's brother. He says that Terry's determination had actually increased when he found out that he would have to undergo an amputation.
2: We really saw a lot of change in Terry's attitude pre and post being diagnosed with cancer. And he said this often after his diagnosis and after losing his leg to cancer, that in a strange way, he was almost glad that he was diagnosed with the disease cancer, because before he was diagnosed, he thought he was a very self-centered individual. But cancer was a bit of an awakening for Terry Fox, and through the experience of going through chemotherapy and seeing the suffering of others and seeing people pass away from cancer had quite an impact on him.
0: Keeping it secret from his family, Terry Fox came up with the idea of a fundraising run across Canada. During training, he ran 5,000 kilometres on his prosthetic leg. As the challenge approached, Terry enlisted the help of Bill Viggers from the Canadian Cancer Society to help him create publicity for what they call the Marathon of Hope. But as Bill recalls, interest was slow to build.
1: It was initially simply by word of mouth in those small towns. One town calling the next town saying, there's this kid coming, you got to meet him. And the first event that we came to was in their capital in Ottawa, and he went to a football game. They had asked him to kick off at the game, and he was very nervous whether he was going to be able to do it. So we're down in the bowels of the stadium, and he's trying to kick. And he's afraid he's going to fall down. And he's telling me he's afraid to fall down. And we're in this arena, and I can remember it. I closed my eyes. There was no lights on. The only thing that was lighting the arena was the exit lights and the light coming from the outside on one door. And a voice from the top of the stadium came and said, okay, they're ready for you. And as we're walking up, and I'm thinking to myself, I hope they know who he is. I hope they know who he is. And as he came out from underneath the stadium, as he walked towards the sidelines, the announcer said, ladies and gentlemen, and before he got to the name, the place went crazy. A standing ovation. And it was at that moment that I realized it was going to take off. And we went to center field with the captains of the two teams for the coin flip. And these big, strong athletes, tears running down their faces. The quarterback for one of the teams, the star, comes over to Terry and said, there isn't one man on this field who can do the athletic endeavor that you're doing right now. And we are in awe of you.
3: To me, the only important part about the publicity is cancer can be beaten and the marathon of hope. I'm equal with all of you.
0: Bill, how did Terry manage the demands of running a marathon every day on one leg?
1: The physical demands were tremendous on Terry, but I have always thought, particularly as the years go by, how strong he was to carry the emotions of other people, to carry

0: the other people's hopes. And there was this one incident, it just burnt into my mind. This lady came over to us, and she walked up to Terry, and she gave him some money and said, "You're running for my son." And Terry said, "Oh, where is he?" And she said, "He passed away last week from cancer." And they continued the conversation, but I fell apart.
1: Sadly, 43 days and over 5,000 kilometers into the Marathon of Hope, even Terry Fox had to stop. His brother Daryl says he was just too sick to continue.
2: I, as a younger sibling who had witnessed this miracle of Terry running, you know, 5,300 kilometers across the country, I just didn't think it would ever end, that he was going to finish the Marathon of Hope. Terry had been coughing in the weeks preceding, but we just assumed this is something that he would run through because he ran through everything. But unfortunately, that day, he was diagnosed a second time. This time, the cancer had spread to his lungs. He had a tumor the size of a golf ball in one lung and a tumor the size of a lemon in the other lung. And yet he had run 26 miles, 42 kilometers the day before. The doctor that diagnosed Terry said just that. He could not believe that Terry was able to walk into his office, let alone run 42 kilometers every day.
3: Originally, I had primary cancer in my knee 3.5 years ago. And that the cancer had spread. And now I've got cancer in my lungs. And we got to go home and try and do some more treatment. But all I can say is if there's any way I can get out there again and finish it, I will.
1: On June 28th, 1981, Terry Fox died, 1 month short of his 23rd birthday. But his legacy in Canada has been enormous. There's a huge annual fundraising race in his honour, and over 650 million Canadian dollars has been raised in his name. Bill Vigors.
0: Is Terry Fox Canada's greatest ever athlete? For what he accomplished in a physical sense, yes. There's incredible athletes, but ask any runner, even to do it the way Terry did and do it for 143 days straight, a marathon, it's impossible. It can't be done. There's schools named after him. There's streets named after him, mountains. A lot of it happened when he was still alive. And the only award that he was excited about, and he called me, he said, "Have you heard? I've just been named the Canadian Athlete of the Year." For him, he felt he had not just done the run for cancer, but he was being recognized for being a sportsman.
1: And for Daryl Fox, it's a story he will always be proud to tell.
2: It's an emotional story, but it's not a sad story. It's a story of hope. It's a story of determination. It's a story of one person making an incredible difference. And that's what I hold on to now. And yeah, it's difficult and it hurts. But look what I am able to share and look what I was able to witness. I just value and feel so fortunate that I'm able to speak about Terry 36 years later and people are still interested in hearing it.
4: Daryl Fox ending that edition of Sporting Witness from Adrian Moorhead. 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

0: Are there any winners in the cost of living crisis? Has gambling become our national sport? How much more can our farmers survive? What's causing the algal bloom? Can we afford the energy transition?
1: Questions. They've never been more important. So the one thing we'll never question is our duty to keep asking. ABC News. Keep asking.
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3: From the archives.
4: Great to have you with us. It is Grandstand at Lunch. My name's Corbin Middlemouse, and I'm very pleased to say our feature guest on the lunch break on day one. It feels appropriate to chat to this man. Barry Jansen, OAM, is my guest. Barry, appreciate your time.
5: Yeah, very lucky to be here, Ben.
4: Thank you for having us on ABC, at Mackay, on ABC Sport. Here we are at Harrop Park, which is now a test venue. How does that make you feel?
5: It's something we've aimed at for many years, and we spent a lot of time, and it's the vision of probably people before me and a long time before us. When they first built the ground here in 1939, it was a cow paddock. And it's very rewarding, and for the board and everything we've got here today too, yes.
4: Grandstand at Lunch. Barry Jansen is my feature guest, a former Queensland cricket director, former Mackay Cricket Association president. He served across four different decades here and has an incredible story in these parts. Mackay, so are you born and raised in this part of the world?
5: Born on a cane farm.
4: Born on a cane farm.
5: 13 people, school, had no sport around, and you travelled to some sports carnivals or something, you know, into school things. But, close neighbour was 5 or 6 k's or something. But I loved sport. My dad was a rugby league player and everything, and a cricketer, and in the older days, you know, in the 1930s and 20s. And, it's something that our family has always been very concentrated on. And I always believed that playing sport and giving the children of today something to do keeps them sometimes out of trouble.
4: So, Barry, what did cricket look like in Mackay when you were growing up?
5: Probably until I went to high school, there was an under 16 3-team comp. There was no juniors, and during the periods of the 70s. They formed a junior association and started playing all the grades and everything. And it's evolved quite quickly, actually, quite quickly. Yeah.
4: You've advocated for Mackay for many years, and I mentioned your role on the Mackay Cricket Association board. So you essentially spent, as best I can tell, across four different decades on the Mackay Cricket Association board. How did you first come to be involved at an administrative level with Mackay, with the Cricket Association?
5: Where I moved to after we were on the farm, we started up this cricket club in one of the suburbs of Mackay, and I knew nothing about administration and that, and then I moved on to being their representative, delegates type of thing, and I just got heavily involved. I just sold me time to administration and playing and looking after the family sometimes.
4: Barry Jansen with us, OAM, the life member at the Mackay Cricket Association, a man who served as a vice president and president for many years. Now, the reason why we had you on today, obviously, to speak about Mackay and cricket in this particular part of the world, is we were told the story about how you stepped in to help save this venue many years ago. Can you take us back to that particular time? When was it, and how did it all come about to be involved, to be able to keep this venue alive today, which is obviously now the Australia's 12th test venue?
5: It was probably started in the early 1980s. Back then, the ground and the association had trustees, and I think it was when sporting clubs become incorporated around that time, and I decided to take over be elected into president. I think it was 1985. I was a vice president before then, but we couldn't afford to pay the groundsman. We were throwing in the money to pay the groundsman.
4: Wow.
5: Until the fees come in from the cricket clubs of Mackay. And I said, we've got to make some decisions here. We've got this beautiful field. Well, it wasn't as beautiful as they are today, but we've got to make decisions and try and... So, and I think it was around about the late 80s. I said, well, we had an old dance hall. And I said, let's renovate this and make it into a club. That was before poker machines and everything in Queensland. And we went from there. And then we moved on to the situation. That was called the Cricketers Club, but that wasn't it wasn't encompassing everyone. So that's when we decided to form the Harrop Park Country Club. And because it was broader community-minded, and we had no members, so we got every sport in town and said, there's the money that you put in, you get a cut out of it to a certain amount if you use our club.
4: Wow.
5: That was back in the early 90s. Yeah.
4: And how did you come up with the capital to begin with, to be able to put some money in to renovate this hall and turn it into what it is today?
5: We went to the government, where I addressed Parliament in Brisbane. They had a caucus meeting in the room where all the members got in there, and I said, this is what we're trying to do. And we borrowed, I think it was, the grant they gave us was about just under $1 million. And we had to match that because where we were heading was over $3 million. And then Secretary of Treasury, and we had to go to the bank.
4: Mm.
5: We said, we've got this asset, we've got no money. You know, we've got all this land and everything. And so we had to just guarantee with our house and that and sign off on it and make it work.
4: Hang on. You had to guarantee the account with your own home?
5: Yes.
4: Wow. that's how much you believed that, hey, this is worth the squeeze to be able to put the investment into this particular area.
5: Yeah, it's probably in those days, it's probably like anything. I was a bit younger, and it's passion, isn't it? You call it passion, and you... it's very ancestry of I don't know. It was one of those things that my wife asked me that every day.
4: Yeah? When did she find out that the house was going to be basically lent against the investment here?
5: When it opened in the mid-90s. It was some quite, what would you say, was a quiet time, actually. Yeah, no. She always has said that we had four children, two girls, a boy, and Harrop Park.
4: Yes. Did you get your investment back?
5: I wish I would have done it privately.
4: Yep.
5: and I got the investment back to what it's worth today. Yeah, no, it's... we were right because we had very good managers and people I knew through football. It's a dream story, really, where we've only had about four or five managers over the time, in that period of time with the club and everything. And I always found the hardest thing was to keep a balance between the sport and paying for everything we've got.
4: Yeah.
5: And it's quite good in the fact that, really, it's owned by Mackay Cricket. The only people that can be on the board are from Mackay Cricket. They have to be nominated from outside, like from the clubs. So every club in Mackay owns Harrop Park.
4: What a great community model. And so we're here today. We're sitting at lunch on day one of a test match. The Australian cricket team's in town playing against Bangladesh. I imagine this must feel like your field of dreams moment, where all of a sudden this patch of land that no one wanted and wasn't making any money, and all of a sudden you thought, you know what, I'm going to lean my house against against this loan that we're getting to make sure this becomes what it is today. How does this make you feel when you roll up here today and the place is sold out and some of the best cricketers that Australia's ever seen are running around?
5: Ben, as we're looking now, all these kids out here playing their little games of cricket in the Oval. That's what it's all about. This town probably produces the cheapest cricket for any cricketer in Australia. And, we're very proud of that. And the board is always, even today, I keep pretty close contact with them, but we've spent a lot of time in planning and long-term planning so that we didn't try and waste developments, that when you spent money, you spent it to improve it or just change it a bit. And we've got this today, and I'm very proud of the board we got here today, that they've kept the dream going.
4: You've been a big believer in Mackay as a city, beyond just obviously cricket over a long period of time.
5: Who's south of Brisbane? I'm a Queenslander and a North Queenslander, and I think you find that with a lot of country people, and I think you probably get that in a lot of sports in North Queensland and that, some of the country the country towns are a lot bigger these days, but they're very proud of what they their heritage and where they come from, this is only going to get bigger and better, and I'll have a look at today, mate. It's 7,500 or something here today.
4: It's brilliant.
5: Some of them are sitting in the sun. I hate to see them later in the day, but
4: Bangladesh 6 for 35 at lunch. Barry Jansen, OAM, is my guest at the lunch break. A man who basically took a lien against his family home to be able to ensure a grant that the Mackay Cricket Association was to get from the government to make Harriet Park what it is today. And now it's Australia's 12th Test venue. That's it. There's only been 12 in the history of Test cricket that have staged a men's Test match, and Mackay and Harriet Park becomes number 12 today. As I let you go, Barry, if you were to describe to me, and we're from out of town, this is my first trip to Mackay. People of Mackay and Mackay as a place, what is it all about? How would you describe what this part of the world is all about?
5: Once upon a time, it was the tightest place to get money out of anyone in Mackay. And I think that's from the farming background and everything like that. But today, how you going, mate? Have a good day. Yeah. And that's Mackay. We try to attract as many people as we can here. It's a beautiful place with a gateway to the Whitsundays. And you just keep going north, and it's a beautiful place.
4: Barry, really appreciate your time. Thank you for your service to cricket over such a long period of time. We obviously love our cricket here on the ABC, and it's such a thrill to be here and to have someone that's, across four different decades poured as much time and effort and your own money into this place to make it what it is, and to Queensland cricket more broadly, obviously having served on their board. Thank you for all you've done for the game, and thanks for having us in Mackay. It's a real thrill to be here.
5: Oh, Ben, thanks for being here, and thanks for the opportunity to just to give a bit of history of this place, and let's hope it keeps going.

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6: Hello, I'm Robert Baird from ABC Radio Darwin. Are you familiar with the sport of croquet? Well, if not, it's played on the lawn and involves hitting balls with a mallet through hoops that are called wickets. It's also a niche market business that's thriving in, of all places, Humpty Doo in the Northern Territory.
7: Croquet is sometimes described as lawn billiards. It's played with four balls, blue and black versus red and yellow.
8: Hi, I'm Paul Mannering. About 3 years ago, I went down south and I started playing croquet. While I was playing, I found out there was a little business in South Australia that made and sold croquet balls, and they were up for retirement, so I investigated and decided to buy the business.
9: I look back to Alice in Wonderland and the Queen. It's a sport associated with royals across the world. How does it feel to be running a shop out of a shed in Humpty Doo?
8: It's rather strange, actually. Yeah, no flamingos around here, but, you know. But, yeah, no, it's different. It's nice, though. It's a lot warmer than down south. That's the main reason I'm up here.
9: Some people buy a farm. Some people buy a fish shop. You bought a croquet business. It's pretty niche. Did you think it was viable at the time?
8: I wasn't too sure, actually. With a bit of insight and looking into it, yeah, it turned out to be a pretty good business. There's only two other people in the world, so, yeah, pretty niche market.
9: So, heading into the workshop?
8: This is where all the magic happens.
9: So, take us through it. Where do you begin?
8: Beginning is setting up my weights to get all the measurements right for my pigments and my materials. First start is I turn on my scales, work out my weights for depending on how many balls I'm making. Yeah, I just mix it up in a container and then they go into molds.
9: I'm looking at these molds here. You've got a cup on one side and on the other look like big pieces of hollowed out soap, I suppose. And they sit in there and you've got to move it very fast, don't you?
8: I do, yeah. Once there's a curing time, so I've got to get them into the molds and then into a press really quick. The ball needs to be between 92.9 millimetres and 91.3 millimetres.
9: Well, the old Imperial 3 and
8: 21-32s and 3-19-32s.
9: So it's ridiculously specific, isn't it?
8: It is, yeah. It's really spot on. They really want an exact ball. Same as goes with the weights. The weights need to be exactly 16 ounces, but you get a 7-gram leeway on that. It's got to be a set pattern that goes through the balls.
9: I'm just going to pick one up here. It's got an almost mesmerising pattern of swirls and circles and lines. This is predetermined by the standards?
8: It is, yeah.
9: So you've got to churn these out one after the other, just all exactly the same. What can go wrong?
8: Oh, you can get air bubbles in the balls. You can bugger up a weight or have something sitting on the scales that you wasn't supposed to be there, so you end up with an underweighted ball or sometimes an overweighted ball.
9: How competitive is it in terms of the world market?
8: Yeah, it's fairly competitive, just because there is a lot of countries around.

0: club called Sereno Croquet Club down at Portsea.
1: Do you have to travel the world trying to schmooze the croquet clubs, trying to convince them to take on board your balls?
0: Not at the moment.
1: Because there aren't too many around here, huh?
0: No, there's none in the territory, but I'm looking at starting up some clubs up here, so just need a bit more paperwork to be done and hopefully we can get find some land and get started.
1: This is your life now. Obviously, running a small business takes up a lot of time. What do you love about it? Why are you doing this?
0: I like being able to keep a small manufacturing business going in Australia. So I think it's a good idea. And, yeah, a niche product that people love around the world. So I decided I'd try and keep on Brian's legacy and keep making the ball.

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4: Hello and thank you for downloading this edition of Sports and Witness from the BBC World Service with me, Justice Beidou. Today, we are bringing you the incredible story of the Gambia's first appearance at the Paralympic Games. It's the 29th of August, 2012, and in the Olympic Stadium in London, 80,000 fans are in attendance for the opening ceremony of the Paralympic Games.
5: Taking the team for 2012, you know, when I see my athletes' performance on the ground, I was on the top of the pavilion.

0: was so emotional, touching, seeing for the first time that my little country, the Gambia, is participating in the Paralympic Games, where it's widely watched by a lot of spectators. I cried, you know.
1: Suleiman Kule was born in Dimbaya, a small village in the western region of the Gambia, on the 8th of April, 1973. Growing up, he enjoyed all kinds of sports before becoming ill as a young child.
0: Well, I got my disability at the age of 7. It's due to polio. So just one morning I woke up and I couldn't walk. That's it. It's polio, man.
1: Polio is a life-threatening disease that can cause paralysis and lead to permanent disability. Despite the long-term effects, Suleiman's passion for sports continued and he soon adapted to taking part in wheelchair sports.
0: I was actually in love with sports, especially in wheelchair, because I like doing things on my own. So I like racing. We had a businessman and he organized a first marathon for disabled people, about 42 kilometers, which I participated and won. And also I was playing wheelchair basketball. In 1999, I was in Mauritania, in Senegal, and in Guinea-Bissau. And I also did powerlifting, but I didn't get the opportunity to showcase my ability at the Paralympic level.
1: With no Paralympic committee or any real prospect for people with disabilities to compete in sports in the Gambia, Suleiman and his fellow athletes became frustrated.
0: Which was really challenging, really frustrating, because in those days, there were not many educated disabled people. We need to fight the rights of persons with disabilities ourselves. Although we have some people that were supporting us, but they were with the limitations. Then the management of these sports for persons with disability was not properly structured or did not have the means as to how to go about doing all that stuff. There were many athletes that could have won golds in those days, but because there was no enabling environment created by the organization that will pursue us to at least go further.
1: Determined to change the future of disabled sports in the Gambia, Suleiman became president of the Gambia Physically Disabled Sports Organization in 2002, before changing the name of the organization to the Gambian National Paralympic Committee in 2007.
0: So like the saying goes, he who feels it knows it better. We have to fight the cause ourselves. So when we, a few of us that get lucky to be educated, started the process, and that's what landed us today in the position that we are today in parasports in Africa and in the world.
1: And how difficult was it for people in the Gambia to get into disabled sports?
0: It was really a big challenge at the starting point, even up to today, mobilizing disabled people to come and do sports, because most of these people depend on street begging. And that's the only means of life that they have. So encouraging them, bringing them, leaving what they're doing and then come to join sports, they think it's a waste of time because they're not getting anything out of it. So it was like a big challenge in recruiting athletes from in disability.
1: Suleiman and his team worked hard to change things, but faced an uphill battle to secure a place for his country at the 2008 Paralympics in China.
0: We did not get the financial support from the government to send the athletes to Beijing. Everything has a stage that you go. Athletes have to be registered. Athletes have to participate in a qualification process. They have to be classified and to compete. And from there, then if they are not qualified to go for the games, then we can apply on wildcard where you take this athlete to. So we were unfortunate to enable tech to do those things. That was the reason why we couldn't go for the Paralympic Games in Beijing.
1: Suleiman turned his attention to the 2012 Games to be held in London and spent countless hours helping develop athletes like Aissa Tunyan in the hope of taking his country to the Paralympics for the first time.
0: Aissa Tunyan was brought up to the team in 2002 and she started playing wheelchair basketball, and then was doing on a normal wheelchair race. That was where we figured out that she could be a potential athlete because she was doing the wheelchair race in a normal wheelchair.

0: and beating all the men.
1: Suleiman's Paralympic Committee selected their team and two track and field athletes. Aisha Tunyan and Demba Jaruju were chosen to represent the Gambia at their first ever Paralympic Games. So what was it like knowing you were going to the Paralympic Games in London?
0: Well, it was a great achievement, to be honest with you, because that was the first time that we took part in the game. So it's like, hey, is this really happening? It was so emotional for me as a disabled person who at one point was thinking that I could take the country to another level, but still my administration was able to bring some athletes that were showcasing in front of the world.
1: After 10 years of incredibly hard work, raising the awareness of disabled sports and changing the structure of the national organization, Suleiman finally realized his dream of seeing his country at the opening ceremony of the 2012 Paralympic Games.
0: Aisha Tunyan was the one that was the flag bearer. It was really a really great moment for us. That was the first time that I, as a leader or responsible person for the sports development for persons with disabilities in Gambia, being in the middle of all this development, you know, it's a legacy that will be there forever.
1: Aisha Tunyan and Demba Jaruju competed in the TS 400 meters and 800 meters women's and men's races respectively. And although the Gambia were unable to win any medal, the country and Suleiman were very proud of their great achievement.
0: Aisha returned and she was awarded the best female athlete by the West African sports journalist in Ivory Coast in 2011. And Demba continued to be the number one athlete on the country, participating in so many events, both athletic championship and Brazil Paralympic Games.
1: The Gambia also took part in the 2016 and 2020 Paralympic Games and have made huge progress since the days when Suleiman first dreamed of his country competing on the big stage.
0: It's really increased the capacity of people that are there on the ground already, and also increased the numbers of participants that came on board to register as members, to go to join on the activities we do, like athletics, powerlifting, sitting volleyball, and wheelchair basketball.
1: Suleiman Kule, ending this edition of Sporting Witness. Thank you for downloading the Sporting Witness podcast. I'm Justice Beidou, and it was a Made in Manchester production for the BBC World Service.

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1: Three new adventures for young readers. Rescued magpie chick Penguin Bloom tells her story in The Little Bird That Fell. 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
5: Hello and welcome to the Sporting Witness podcast from the BBC World Service with me, Jill Kersley. I'm taking you back to the 1970 Commonwealth Games and the amazing story of a woman from Ghana, a pioneer of African sport who became forever known as Baby Jet.
6: There was a photo finish. The whole thing was like a magic to me. I was very surprised, but then I was just happy.
5: That's Alice Annam. This is the story of how she became known as Baby Jet, then was forgotten about, and her nickname was taken on by a new superstar.
7: The Baby Jet has landed. The way I was fast, you know, and then my looks, you know, so that was how the Jet came to me.
5: But more about him later. Alice was from Accra and excelled at all sport at school. Then, still only a teenager, there came a huge moment for her.
6: And first competition was when they took me to Tokyo, 1964, for the Olympic Games, just to get experience.
8: The majestic Olympic Stadium in Tokyo, and right from the opening ceremony, an electric feeling of excitement, anticipating the triumphs and the agonies to come. Held for the first time in Asia, the event is claimed to be the largest in Olympic history. 94 nations are taking part.
6: I was 16 years old. Because of the weather, I haven't experienced that kind of a weather before. So that had an effect on me. And you can see me shivering and maybe hiding under my tracksuit. I was a little bit shy. I did a long jump. I didn't do too good. I was placed in number 28 or so. I love sports, so I was just excited to go with the team.
5: Alice was the first woman to represent Ghana at the Olympics. And despite not being near the winner's podium, she carried on. Although she originally competed in the long jump, she became a sprinter. She entered the African Games and the next Olympics, but still didn't get a medal.
6: And then, 1970.
9: Hello again from me, Geoffrey Cameron, back on duty after a pleasant holiday in the north of Scotland. The weather wasn't very good, but we still managed to have a lot of fun. In fact, the whole country is in a festive mood at the moment. Not even a national dock strike can dampen our spirits. The reason is that the 9th British Commonwealth Games are being held in Edinburgh, Scotland's capital city, and so far the Commonwealth athletes, pressmen and radio and television commentators have had nothing but praise for the Games.
6: So, I went to the Games.
5: It was time for Alice to race. First, the women's 100-metre sprint, the first time ever that this event took place at the Commonwealth Games.
6: I have to go on the blocks. I think everybody was eyeing me and I don't know what I was doing, but I know I was running. I was leading. I was leading to get to the end. There was a photo finish, and the one who won the 100 was Raylene Boyle.
5: The Australian runner, Raylene Boyle, may have won gold, but at last Alice had won a medal, the silver.
6: So after that, then we had the 200.
5: Again, Australian Raylene Boyle won. But it was silver for Alice, the first Ghanaian woman to win a medal at the Commonwealth Games. Then, the ceremony.
6: It was Queen Elizabeth who handed our medals. After we finished, her husband asked me, "So, how can you run so fast?" The only thing I remember telling him was, "I don't know."
5: Alice returned to Accra with her two silver medals, a new Ghanaian sprint record, and a new nickname.
6: You know, they were calling me Flying Queen. All sorts of names. But then when Baby Jet came in, it stuck. Baby Jet is when I ran to the finish line and set my record. But then when we get to Accra, it was a nice welcoming visiting ceremony that they had over at the airport. I was happy with all the my fans and the director for sports and some of the ministries. They didn't realize something like that is going to happen. It was a magical thing for me.
5: The Baby Jet name was cemented in a photo taken that day.
6: In our newspapers, I saw myself standing beside our airlines, Ghana Airways or so. That's where they said Baby Jet or whatever it is.
5: Alice went on to win more medals in the African Games and then the 1974 Commonwealth Games. And she carried on being known as Baby Jet. But then there was a new Baby Jet on the scene, a footballer. Let's go back to a BBC interview in Ghana in 2010.
3: So right about now, speaking of football, I had to really, truly touch base with one of the superstars of African football, indeed one of the superstars of football in the world, period. Sunderland's finest and Ghana's finest, the mighty Asamoah Gyan, a.k.a. the Baby Jet.
10: So if I can take you back in time just a little bit, but not too far back, the World Cup, absolutely amazing performance from yourself. Can you tell us a little bit about the experience of it?
11: Yeah, we had a great World Cup. You know, everybody's happy. We made a continent proud, African continent proud, and of course, all of the whole Ghanaians. So,
5: former footballer Asamoah Gyan fully adopted the Baby Jet nickname. He has a song featuring the name and even set up his own Baby Jet airline. His nickname was popularised by his friend, a Ghanaian sports journalist, Dan Kaku Yeboah. Here he is speaking at the 13th African Games in Accra in 2023.
12: In 2003, I covered the African Games in Abuja. And by virtue of the fact that Asamoah Gyan was our fastest striker, I nicknamed him Baby Jet. Little did I know that there was an original Baby Jet before the Asamoah Gyan's Baby Jet came. Ladies and gentlemen,

0: one and only, Baby Jet, Alice Anum. Oh, let's put our hands together for her.
1: I heard that Baby Jet has been given to Asamoah Gyan. He used to be a footballer. That's fine, because Ghana has maybe forgotten who I am for so many years. I didn't feel bad, because I know who I am. And with the Baby Jet, that's Alice Anum. My close friends and people that I went to school with, when they heard about somebody holding the Baby Jet, they said, no, we have to straighten this thing. They call me Original Baby Jet, yes. So if you can ask Adjamwa Adjan just to meet me, so that we know each other.
2: So how many people in your country know you as Baby Jet then, do you think? Who's the better known Baby Jet now?
1: It's me. I am the original, yes.
2: Alice Anum, the original Baby Jet, is now living in the USA. She was speaking to me, Jill Kersley, for the Sporting Witness podcast from the BBC World Service.

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6: Tadej Pogacar will race in this month's Vuelta a España in an attempt to complete the career record of winning all three of cycling's Grand Tours. The Slovenian rider won the Tour de France for a fifth time last month, triumphed in the Giro d'Italia in 2024, and will become only the ninth man in history to complete the set should he win in Spain. Pogacar is the subject of our latest More Than the Score podcast on the BBC World Service with Manny Jasmine.
7: Pogacar is only 27, but he's already won the Tour de France five times. This year, the Slovenian finished more than 6 minutes ahead of his closest rival and won five of the race's 21 stages. His dominance has caused some to accuse the Tour de France of becoming boring and predictable. Joining me to discuss the Tour's Pogacar era is BBC Sport's Matt Warrick in the studio. And in Monaco is one of the men trying to find a way of beating him, Pogacar and not Matt, Jonathan Vauters, general manager of the EF Education Easy Post team, whose leader Richard Carapaz won the King of the Mountains jersey this year. Matt, I'll start with you. The Tour de France having a dominant rider or a dominant team is nothing new. Pogacar is one of five men who have won the race five times. And in the second decade of this century, Team Sky seemed to control the race. But what has Pogacar done that's different to what they and others did in the past?
8: Well, he's dominated the sport, and that's certainly been done by others in the past, hasn't he? So it's maybe the question is about how he does it. And certainly he's a pretty joyful and charming person when he's on the bike and off the bike, but turns into a real devilish shark-like demeanor when he's on the bike and he's attempting to, and usually succeeding in winning. There's nothing surly about him like some of the champions of the past. If you think of he comes across certainly a bit like a DIY winner. It kind of does it all himself. Launches, takes off when he wants with this awesome power and totally sort of dominates his rivals. And if you think of, say, for example, you mentioned Team Sky a few years ago and the way that they won, or Chris Froome won four Tour de France himself, sometimes is remembered as the Sky Train, as a team that did everything together and then launched Froome right at the end. The reality is there's a similarity to how anybody can win a race like the Tour de France, I think, including burning all your domestics on the climb before then launching yourself. I mean, Froome himself had some pretty amazing individual moments. But certainly one of the lasting things, the attractive things about the way Pogacar wins is exactly that, how he does it, how entertaining he is when he rides. He's so explosive, and then how he holds this pace and power for so long, and that tends to be how he dominates his rivals so easily.
7: Jonathan, how do you strategize to overcome someone like Pogacar? Because he's never won the Vuelta a España, so he's beatable. Matt outlined two strategies. One, the team focuses on the leading cyclists and does everything to get him over the line. The other is that the leading cyclist, like Pogacar, just does it himself. What were your strategies during the Tour de France?
9: You know, first of all, you mentioned the Vuelta a España. The reason he hasn't won the Vuelta a España is the last time he did it, he was just starting his professional career. And so I think as soon as he shows up to the Vuelta, he'll win that one too. Listen, right now, the game our team plays is that we don't do the same race as Pogacar. As to say that we do not concern ourselves whatsoever with the general classification of the race. And now, we've ended up the past few years getting very high placings in the general classification of the race, but what we've focused on is actually other, you know, the secondary competition, such as the King of the Mountain Award, winning the most prestigious stages, you know, racing in an aggressive way. We're basically trying to fill the spaces that Pogacar is not in.
7: Why is he so special?
9: Well, he's completely different than any of the other five-time Tour de France winners, except

0: except Eddie Merckx, in that he can do it all in cycling. Froome was an extreme specialist, right? Chris Froome was not a particularly good bike handler, meaning he wasn't particularly great at going down the descents or around the corners. He wasn't particularly good at managing himself inside the peloton, you know, the tricky bouncing elbows and whatnot. Like, he had a team, a very strong team, the strongest team in cycling at that time, to sort of surround him and isolate him from those difficult moments so that Froome could arrive at the climbs and go fast up the climbs, right? He was very specialized. But Pogačar is not that specialized. He is good at everything in cycling. He is good at the uphills. He is good at the downhills. He is good in crosswinds. He is good in cold conditions. He is good in hot conditions. He is good at maneuvering himself through the peloton. He is an excellent bike handler who rarely, rarely crashes out of a race. Like I said, rarely has accidents. He knows how to maneuver. And in addition to that, and this is where it's rare, in addition to all those things that create sort of a great bike racer, he's also an incredible aerobic and anaerobic engine. So if you think a bike racer is like a combination of a marathon runner and a Formula One car driver, you have to be able to do both. You have to be able to manage the vehicle around the track, around the mountains at, you know, at incredibly high speeds, manage yourself in the peloton. But you're also the engine. You also have to have this huge aerobic capacity. There are very, very, very, very, very few people that are both of those things. And Tadej Pogačar actually takes that extreme rarity to the next degree of rarity.
1: You've admitted to doping while you were a racer. You're a teammate of Lance Armstrong's, who infamously won 7 Tours de France while doping and was stripped of all of those titles. But you've recently said this: if you want to watch a clean sport, watch cycling. How can you be confident that this isn't history repeating itself?
0: Well, listen, that statement was born out of being questioned about whether or not the 2 a.m., 5 a.m., 3 a.m. Testing protocols were warranted. And my point of saying that is no other sport does that. No other sport comes close to it. I mean, I'm very familiar with the drug testing protocols of many a professional league in this world, the NBA, NFL, MLB. And quite frankly, the anti-doping protocols of most other sports are a complete and utter joke compared to cycling. Cyclists are put through anti-doping protocols that exceed anything in any professional sport by an order of magnitude in the quantity of testing that they go through, in the times that they are subject to being tested in, the type of testing, the amount of money per capita. Like, if you look at just the amount of money that cycling spends on doping per the amount of money coming into the sport, it's, again, order of magnitude larger. So when I say cycling is a clean sport, does that mean that I think that there's no one out there ever attempting to cheat? No, I'm not saying that at all. What I am saying is that maybe a better way to phrase it is the most well-enforced sport out there. Now, there's a reason for that. And the reason for that is when I just go back to saying that, like, that basically bike racing is human Formula One car racing, that we are on the edge of human performance. This is not, you know, kicking a ball around the field. This is not a skill oriented. This is pushing the human body all the way to the limit of what it can possibly tolerate, all the way to the speeds that they go around corners, wearing a Lycra spandex outfit that's less than a millimeter thick, and they're going around corners in the Alps at over 100 kilometers an hour. And then, boom, 5 minutes later, they're going up a 14% grade in 43 degree temperatures at speeds that most people could never even imagine riding a bicycle on the flat from. So we're dealing with such a high performance sport that it is always at risk of people trying to tinker with the human engine. So that's why you get the high risk aspect of cycling and doping. But that risk has been mitigated by the fact that the testing is just absolutely brutal. And I say brutal in the complimentary sense.
2: John, what do you think the International Testing Agency were looking for when you mentioned the anti-doping test at nighttime during the race, the Tour de France just gone? Is this about microdosing? Can you help to kind of explain to me what that is? And do you think that that's what they were looking for at the IITA when they were testing the riders during the race?
0: 100% that's what they were doing. And I can't tell you exactly which elements they were looking for, but there are various peptides, various hormones, peptide hormones, you know, all of these things. What happens is a lot of the doping elements that are used, such as EPO, erythropoietin, this or human growth hormone, both of these are good examples. They mimic what is already in your body.

0: They are essentially bioidentical to what is already in your body. So the testing to detect them in the first place is actually exceedingly difficult. Even using like huge doses, it's still actually quite difficult to find human growth hormone, quite difficult to find erythropoietin. So with, you know, obviously the techniques of doping advance with the techniques of anti-doping. If you introduce a peptide hormone such as EPO or human growth hormone in a low enough dose and in a certain way of being administered, it will clear very quickly out of your system. And, you know, part of that is because it's mimicking a natural hormone. Part of that is because the dosage is increased. Now, of course, you can say, well, okay, if it's just this little teeny tiny dose, is that even helping? We can debate that all day long, but ultimately cheating is cheating. And so what they're looking for is people that are trying to basically do a little tiny dose every single night, you know, and they know that the window normally is 11 p.m. You cannot test any later, and 6 a.m. You cannot test any later. That's 7 hours. You can calculate the dosage that you required exactly per your body weight to make sure that it clears in 6 hours or 5 hours. So that's what we're trying to prevent. You know, my only question on all of this is not so much why did they do it? It's why didn't they do it 20 years ago?
1: We should make it clear at this point that Tadej Pogačar is not accused of any wrongdoing. Matt, there are two ways of looking at sporting domination. One is that everyone takes a great deal of pleasure from the champion because they're so good. The other is, as I said at the start of the program, that people think the event becomes a little boring. You wrote recently an article on the BBC Sport website in which you said that cycling is in rude health. But is having someone as dominant as Pogačar, and from what Jonathan says, that domination is set to stay for a while yet, is that healthy for the sport?
2: Yeah, that's a good question. Maybe it isn't. But and obviously, you know, we've all been a bit bored of watching champions dominate in the past and lots of other sports. I think being so far ahead in cycling is not a good thing for one individual. I would say the reason why the sport is in rude health, apart from the fact that there appears to be, I'm told by an awful lot of people, that there are so many more people at the races these days, that there's clearly a lot of interest in the sport, is that the way Tadej Pogačar wins, he wins sexy, as does Richard Carapaz, of course, which is one of John's riders. The way both of them ride is so stylish. It's risky and it's bold and it's like a dance on the pedal. And you could say it's the equivalent of an overhead kick. Everybody loves watching those individuals ride that way. You know, maybe John can talk a little bit about how Carapaz won one of his stages during the tour just gone, the way he kind of tricked Paripantra into essentially not accelerating at the same time as him. All of that is really, really entertaining. And you can pick it up quite easily if you're watching it casually on the telly. You don't have to be an uber expert by any means. However, there are boos that you can hear when Pogačar wins races sometimes. I was at Paris-Roubaix earlier this year in April, and as they entered the velodrome for the last couple of laps, as they traditionally do after a hellish ride across the cobbles in northern France, there were lots of boos as Pogačar entered the stadium. Now, there's a reason for those. A, those boos were French. B, I think they were quite playful because more than anything, what it's about is just trying to put off this dominant character and let an underdog win. And they had the ultimate underdog, really, in Wout van Aert, who did beat him that day. And whilst he's a very talented rider himself, he's just a bit more of a nearly man. And we were in northern France at that point, and van Aert is Belgian, and a lot of northern French people consider themselves Belgian or more than they do Parisian, let's put it that way. So it sort of depends where you are. Yes, there was some booing during the tour as well, but it's not something that's totally apathetic. I think it's more part of the stage in which it's set and all part of the fun, essentially.
1: So, Jonathan, who are the likeliest genuine challengers to Pogačar? His teammate Isaac Del Toro, your man Richard Carapaz, and Paul Sais, the young Frenchman, seem to be mentioned quite often. Is his challenger going to come from among those three?
0: I think Pogačar, his biggest challenger is himself, meaning, you know, he's won almost everything in cycling. There's a few little things that he hasn't figured out yet, Paris-Roubaix being one of them, the Vuelta a España being another, but it's essentially he's sort of won everything. So my question is, you know, right now,

0: now he's the highest paid man in the sport by a long year, reportedly earning 10 million euro plus a year. So my question is a little bit like, how much longer is he going to stay hungry and motivated? I know that the 10 million euro a year maybe isn't that much for a top sportsman in a more skill-oriented sport, but I feel like in a skill-oriented sport, you're not risking your life in every race that you do. You know, that's just not, you're just not risking your life in a football match or whatever, whereas cyclists are. And I think, to me, when I observe Pogacar, there will come a day where he says, okay, you know, I've won everything. I have a very comfortable lifestyle. And maybe I don't want to risk quite as much going around every corner. And maybe I don't want to risk being in this peloton that's exceedingly, you know, dangerous all the time. And to me, or quite simply that he just gets a little bit bored. So to me, the greatest rival of Pogacar is Pogacar himself. Now, who will succeed him, you know, when he sort of, I don't want to say steps down, but maybe slows down a little bit. I mean, that's a good question. You know, most people would say Paul Seixas, the French rider, but obviously Del Toro got the better of him at the Tour this year in the Young Riders competition. But Del Toro is a few years older and is being groomed by Pogacar himself. So the answer to the question is, like, nobody really knows. And the other part about it is this, is that when Pogacar decides to slow down or retire or just isn't feeling up to it or whatever, the racing dynamic changes enormously, because, you know, now we're used to this style of racing where his team, who have a whole crew of you know, high level, incredibly well paid, top level talents, they basically drive the pace all the way up to the point that there are very few intact teams left by the time, you know, the teams will have a smattering of two or three riders that are even able to follow Pogacar's teammates. And so when they finally peel off and Pogacar does his attack, it's this enormously, it's attrition style racing. It's pure horsepower attrition style racing where everyone's just trying to follow Pogacar. And the guy who ends up getting second place is the guy who could follow him the longest. Now that changes when he's no longer there. That extremely high pace making probably disappears. You know, his teammates may sort of disband into other teams, and all of a sudden you get a race that has a more sort of tactical, hesitant. It's a much more complex strategic dynamic. So, with that, we don't know who's going to adapt to sort of the post-Pogacar era.
1: Jonathan, just finally, I'm interested in you sort of gave an insight into the future of how certainly cycling on the road could change in the next few years. And dare I say, you know, you'd have to think that Pogacar's fridge is gradually filling up and that he might sort of take a step aside rather than run out of steam. Is that how, you know, what can happen in the sport to improve things for the teams who are trying to fight for the top? So we talk about super teams sometimes. UAE in particular have endless resources financially to call upon, and then you have Netcompany Ineos having more money this year and that kind of thing. When there is a change, if nobody can touch Pogacar, no matter how much money you might have as a team, what do you think needs to change in the sport, you know, when teams and riders get that opportunity to be able to make their mark? Because it's quite a difficult sport to thrive in, isn't it, cycling?
0: The biggest thing to me to avoid the criticism of the races are getting boring, the teams within themselves need to come up with some sort of contractual league agreement where there is an agreed upon financial fairness rule. Because, you know, right now in the Tour de France, you have the biggest teams are operating at about 70 million euro, so whatever, 60 million pounds roughly a year. And the smallest ones are operating at maybe 20. So it's literally 33% of, you know, and that disparity is something that you don't see in very many other sports, that there's just such a huge financial disparity. And so, of course, and people say, well, you know, paying somebody more doesn't make them ride a bike faster. Yes, that's correct. But the team that has the most money can attract the best talent. So your best up-and-coming 18, 19, 20-year-old talents that are coming into the sport, of course, they're going to go to the team that has the best financial resources, not only to pay them well, but to also, you know, support them. that's got to change, or else we're going to see this pattern of that there are only, you know, three or four teams that continuously sort of win a lot of things in cycling, and then the rest of them are just also rans. And I think that that actually does, over the long term, lead to boring racing. Like right now, you know, Pogacar, because of the exciting, like you said, sexy way that he races, you know, I think the excitement is very much alive right now. But if you have it that that one or two or three teams just dominates year after year after year, you know, it's just, I mean, this is proven in U.S. sports when you look at sort of the audience difference between Major League Baseball and NFL, starting when NFL put in place a salary cap. And if you compare the audience of Major League Baseball when NFL put in a salary cap and Major League Baseball did not put in a salary cap, the NFL has grown. It's grown financially. The audience base is much larger. Like, everyone has benefited over the simple fact that most people want to watch a game that is fair, and that you don't know the outcome before the start. You know, that it's interesting watching when every team has to function within the same financial resources. It's a game of chess to figure out, well, who can win. If you don't have that, then it just becomes, you know, sort of a bullying, you know, steamroller of an effect. And that, you know, your audiences will sort of turn off the TV. And that's what we have to avoid in cycling. So I think one of the biggest things that needs to happen over the next few years is that we need to look at, you know, at financial fairness. I don't want to say budget cap or salary cap or whatever, but it's some financial fairness measures to make sure that, you know, I'm a mid-sized team, so of course this benefits me, but that's not why I'm saying this. Why I'm saying this is I want to keep the races exciting because I want the sport to be popular.
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8: Joining me is Tracy Holmes to talk about Sports Hall of Fame and today's show, Bernard Lacoste, Alex Zaborski and the Ayrton Senna tribute. All international greats, where did they come from?
9: Well, they all came from different backgrounds, different upbringing, different lifestyles, different life experiences. But it was those life experiences that really set them on their path of what they were going to achieve. And I think all of them, gee, really just tough characters, you know, people who have an idea in their mind, I'm going to do this. And it didn't matter what tried to tear them down, who came along, which political event came along, whether they had to flee their country and become a refugee, whether it was world wars that had upset their family in times gone by, it didn't matter. Like, none of that was going to be an excuse.

0: use. These are just three very, very highly achieving men who knew what it was they wanted out of life and went and got it.
1: I was going to say, their backgrounds seem completely opposite from one another, and yet they've all been leaders in their game. So did they have anything in common?
0: Yeah, that mental toughness, you know, and it's really interesting. You can go and watch kids play sport, and there are some that have great skill and flair, but it's almost a tragedy because you know that their mind is not going to be strong enough to see them through to that end goal. And that is a tragedy because with such a great skill, you want people to be able to use that to the highest degree. And I think this is the part of sport has such a high profile and people talk about it day in, day out. You know, there are sports pages, sports programs. It's kind of endless. And the multi-millions of dollars that are invested in sport. But one area that is just not given enough focus, and these three men really exemplify that, is the mental strategy involved. No athlete is stupid. No athlete that achieves at the highest level is stupid. Some people don't have the formal qualifications, others do. But what they have is just an incredible mind that can analyse, calculate, make decisions in split seconds, know what's required. If you need to alter course suddenly and you're not going the way you plan to go, well, you've got to make the best of that. And so they never give up. They never give in. They're always

0: They're invincible. They're the best. But that almost has to come with not a personality flaw, but you can't have all qualities in life to the same degree, and where one takes over, another is going to fall behind. You know, and that makes it very interesting. That's what makes athletes so interesting.
1: Let's listen to Bernard Lacoste, Alex Zaborski, and the Ayrton Senna tribute with Tracy Holmes.
2: Here in Australia, it's the land of the crocodile. But in fact, most Australians see a lot more alligators than crocodiles in their lifetime. Little green alligators with red tongues sewn onto people's hearts. It's the Lacoste sports label that is worth $700 million US a year and employs an international workforce of 25,000 people. Bernard Lacoste, the son of the founder, is currently in Australia, currently in the Grandstand studio. Mr. Lacoste, thank you for coming in.
3: Thank you for inviting me.
2: Let's go right back to the beginning. Your father, René, started it all. Can you tell us the story?
3: He, first of all, in his late playing days, in the late 20s, he developed for his own use knitted meshed shirt, because when he started playing, the custom was to play with woven fabric shirts, and these were not very comfortable. Then a little bit later on, the shirts, which he had made for his own use by an English shirt maker, were so asked also by all the other players that when he met famous French knitwear manufacturers a couple of years later, they decided together to try to make these shirts on an industrial and commercial basis. And that's how the history of La Chemise Lacoste Company started in 1933.
2: Now, what about the story of the little alligator? Is it true, or is it just a rumour that it was a bet during a Davis Cup match?
3: You are quite true. One day my father was with the French Davis Cup team walking around Boston streets with his captain, and he saw all of a sudden a beautiful briefcase in alligator or crocodile skin, I don't know, in a nice store. And as a joke, he said to his captain, if I win my match tomorrow, are you prepared to buy this very nice bag for me? Unfortunately, he did not win his match. He did not get the briefcase. And the first briefcase, finally, he had in crocodile skin was one La Chemise Lacoste managers and executive we purchased from him at Hermès for the 50th anniversary of our company a few years ago.
2: Well, looking at the Lacoste name, it's obviously very famous worldwide for the little alligators on the outside. But your father, is he more respected in France as a US Open winner, a French Open winner, a Wimbledon winner, or is he more respected as the Lacoste clothing brand?
3: Well, let's say I think he is well known for all these which you have mentioned. You know, his image is, I would say, a global one. It's also an image of an inventor, because he has always liked all his life to invent new, I would say, technical products. The first one he invented when he was young was a tennis ball machine, which allowed him to practice alone and develop and improve certain of his strokes. Then a little bit later on, he started fiddling with new kinds of tennis rackets, because, you know, up to the early 60s, there was only wooden frames on the markets, and while they had some good characteristics, they were not perfect. And finally, he invented the first, I would say, very different tennis racket, which was this steel tennis frame, which we licensed out to Wilson Sporting Goods, and which was used by Jimmy Connors for many, many years, and of which, between the Lacoste rackets and the Wilson rackets, more than 7 million units were sold over a period of about 15 years. Since then, he has worked on other technical ideas. He has invented a vibration damper, which We have patents.

0: created and also used on many tennis rackets. And more recently, he has worked, and we are in the process of finalizing this new idea on a new kind of a golf club head, which is made in polyurethane resin. We hope to be able to start marketing it worldwide in the next couple of years. There's just a sample production and sales test just being starting to be made in Japan this year. So really, I think perhaps he is better known by his wins in major tennis tournaments or by the Lacoste shirt company. But I think probably what I believe the most significant thing he has ever done was to make all these inventions. I mean, it's wonderful for just one person to have been an inventor in the field of clothing, in the field of tennis, and also in the field of golf.
1: Does he play golf as well as he plays
0: let's say,
1: tennis?
0: After stopping to play tennis, since my mother and my sister are very good golf champions, and since our family, we are fortunate enough to own a golf club in south of France, he picked up golf, and at his best, he used to play about a 6 or 7 handicap, which is already, as you know, quite good.
1: What an incredible family. You mentioned there your mother and your sister, who won the U.S. Golf Open. I mean, what sort of an environment was it that you grew up in? Was it always expected that you would take over the company?
0: No, not at all, because I did my studies at Princeton University, from which I graduated in 1953, mechanical engineering and business administration. I started to work for 7 years with General Motors in Europe. And then one day, my father, who really was keeping an eye on Chemise Lacoste more as a hobby than anything else, because he had another major company making parts for airplanes. That company, by the way, developed the brakes for the Concorde airplane. My father was getting too much involved to my mother's happiness on La Chemise Lacoste. So one day he asked my two other brothers and my sister and myself, what do we do with La Chemise Lacoste? Does one of you want eventually to take over that responsibility from me, or do we sell it? And I took, I made the gamble to try to be my own boss of what was at that time a very small company. In 1963, when I became chief executive officer of La Chemise Lacoste, we were only making 300,000 units of shirts worldwide, and today we make more than 20 million units of clothing. So it was a chance I took. I felt it was something to be done because there was a lot of evolution in the way of life of consumer, and I felt our products could be suitable ones for perhaps this evolution of way of living.
1: Speaking of evolution, I suppose the Lacoste brand must have become one of the first labels ever to be worn on the outside of a shirt. When you look around at sporting events now and you see labels plastered all over people, do you feel responsible for that?
0: I don't know. I think there is something let's say fine in being a little bit copied. I mean, there's always a story which I say about Coco Chanel, who was on one day answered to a newspaperman that when people would stop copying her, she would start to worry about the future of her brand. So a little bit, I think, to be copied is a little bit perhaps the ransom of success. But, you know, also I think competition is always something very positive. It only makes you work harder and try to make even better quality products for the consumer.
1: So what was your vision when you took over the company?
0: Well, let's say my vision was try to make something out of it and try to benefit, as I said, from what I felt was going to be the evolution of the way of living, where people perhaps would work less, have more time for leisure, more time also for tennis and golf, which are the roots of our brand.
1: Isn't that the philosophy of every French person?
0: I don't know. I mean, perhaps some people say I'm not a very typical Frenchman, perhaps because I have been American educated, because I have traveled so much worldwide. But I would say perhaps the younger generation of French graduates is getting

0: more interested in the world than perhaps they used to be at one time. There is one problem in France, perhaps, is that there is, because perhaps of the nature of the country, already such a, perhaps a certain kind of quality of life, that it doesn't always perhaps make young people want to travel and get out of France.
1: So has that been difficult for you, managing a company that embraces every corner of the globe, in trying to appeal to each of those markets?
0: Well, let's say, I think you said usually were difficult. I would say it's what, for me, I consider the most interesting part of my work. I mean, if all the countries were similar, it would be quite boring. What is fascinating is try to adapt, I would say, to each market, the climate conditions, the way of life, which are not always quite the same of the different consumers and the different part of the world, to try to adapt our main concepts of quality, of comfort, of functionality, and also sometimes just work hard to study, for instance, the washing habits of the ladies of a country, to be sure that not only our products are nice when they are worn, but we can resist to the washing habits of all the ladies around the world. I remember I had a lot of problems at the beginning in Japan, because, as you know, they are more than clean people and they like to wash at rather high temperatures. They are close. So we had to make our dyes even more resistant.
1: How would you describe the washing habits of women in Australia?
0: Well, let's say I know we studied them 12 or 15 years ago. I don't have really a memory of what we found out. I think it was a quite classical one. I mean, Australia is really a very, I would say, occidental country. So I think there was not much different in this country than perhaps from Europe or United States.
1: How would you describe your company alongside other big sporting companies like Adidas or Nike?
0: I think one of the main differences, finally, is that we are a family-owned holding company, and we are not on the, I would say, any stock exchanges in the world. And perhaps we can give more of a priority to medium or long-term, targets and perhaps some of these bigger companies which have to meet, with financial analysts every quarter. And perhaps I have not the advantage that we have to think more easily medium or long term.
1: Well, given that, what you've just said, there must have been some times in there where it's been a massive struggle when it's been the family-owned business. Have there been hard times?
0: No, because I think we are very closely knit family. Not only my father and mother agreed to give me full authority on the way the company was run, but also I have a very close and friendly relationship with my brother, my two brothers and my sister. And at the next generation of Lacoste, I have already 14 young shareholders, who are, I think, are also all quite in love with the crocodile or alligator, depending on the part of the world we are in. And I must say, I'm getting really a very good and strong support at all times. But really, fortunately, there's wood in the studio, which I can touch, but I've never had any really big problem with any members of my family.
1: We're speaking with Bernard Lacoste of the Lacoste sporting empire, I suppose you could say. Mr. Lacoste, what is your view of sport? In, given the time that you have worked with the company and in the industry, how do you see sport changing heading towards the 21st century?
0: I must say that I'm probably very, perhaps British and perhaps a little bit Australian-minded with respect to sport. That means that for me, sport, when you do sport, you should enjoy it. And I look at it, you must try to win, but if you lose, it's not a disaster. Unfortunately, I think today in a lot of major sports in the world, money has become too important. And I think there's a little bit, has been a loss of pleasure and joy among all the professional players. I mean, they can

0: cannot afford to lose a match, they cannot afford to not play a tournament. Therefore, often they are playing even while they are tired, or sometimes even while they are hurt. And I don't think that's what sport finally should be.
1: Will that come back, the enjoyment of sport?
0: I don't know. It's, you know, it's very difficult to know what the future. But what I see is that every year the prizes in the tournament only increase. And now you see some players, very good players, I don't know, in some sport like tennis or golf, and since who are nearly earning in 1 year what it took previously a few years ago, 10 years for a good player to earn. Now, is it too much or not too much? It's very difficult to say, but what worries me more than the money itself is I'm not sure that anymore really the players enjoy the game as much as they used to in the past. I remember my early years looking at the Wimbledon, Roland Garros tennis tournament in Paris, the match between my recently passed friend Lou Hode and Ken Rosewall and Manolo Orantes or Nicolas Pietrangeli. Had the feeling that we used to enjoy more the game than perhaps some of the modern champions.
1: Given that philosophy, does that mean you will not sponsor events for millions of dollars?
0: Let's say, with respect to our sponsorships, they are today really more limited sponsorships of a certain number of very good tennis, golfers, and even a few good worldwide yachtsmen. Because we feel that, first of all, it's, of course, a good promotion for the brand. We have in your country Nicole Provis for tennis and Robert Allenby, a very, very talented and promising young golfer. Because we feel that, first of all, they help us to promote our brand image, but they are also very useful to help us to go on trying to develop better and better products of the consumer. You know, when one of these players who sometimes plays 4 or 5 hours, 7 days a week, use our products, no, let's say, regular consumer can use them or wear them more. So they are all right for these players. They are more than all right for a regular consumer.
1: Well, if Lou Hode was a very good friend of yours,
0: yes.
1: Did he teach you many of his tennis skills?
0: No, I never personally played tennis because... Unfortunately, at the time I should have started tennis, it was, you know, the last World War in France. I had the opportunity to play golf, so I played quite a lot of golf. And I also enjoyed playing team sport. I liked to play basketball, a bit rugby, but I didn't really have the opportunity to play tennis.
1: What's your handicap in golf?
0: I used to have at one time 3, now I probably play 10 or 12. But you know, 3 in our family is a poor handicap because my mother was scratch, my sister was plus 3, I have another brother who's 2, so I mean I was rather the black sheep of the family.
1: You are the loser, aren't you?
0: Yes, but you know, it's, there has to be sometimes somebody who's not as good as the others.
1: But you're in charge of the company and
0: yes.
1: They're not.
0: Yes, oh yes.
1: Bernard, how would you describe yourself? Would you describe yourself along the same lines as your father, very much an innovator and an inventor?
0: Well, let's say perhaps we are both of us, first of all, we have certainly definitely an engineering mind and like to do things in a very precise way. Perhaps our main difference is that I have found a very strong interest in the last 30 years in marketing and selling and promoting and advertising products. I think it is as much fun to do that than finally to invent or to develop products. You know, we have 262 boutiques worldwide. We have more than 1,300 department store corners. In those, we have to set up our goods. We are already developing a third generation of furniture to present our products in a tempting way to the consumer. All this, you know, is a lot of fun.
1: It's good to hear somebody that still is having fun and very successfully. Thank you for your time today.
0: Thank you very much for interviewing me.
1: Bernard Lacoste from the Lacoste Empire, based in France, of course, and spread its wings right around the world. Now, today's Hall of Famer is a man you may never have heard of, yet his feats are quite remarkable. He was a competitor at the 1956 Melbourne Olympics, yet no Australian would have been supporting him. He was part of an incredible sporting regime and opted to get out. He is still more than dedicated to his sport and has agreed to talk publicly about his fascinating life story. I'm talking about Olympic swimmer Alex Zaborski of Hungary, now Alex Bory of Australia, after his defection almost 40 years ago. Alex, welcome to Grandstand.
2: Thank you.
1: Now, most weeks we hear Olympians tell of their medal-winning performances and great Olympic achievements, but for you, it wasn't Olympic medals that would have been foremost in your mind. The Melbourne Olympics meant something very different, didn't they?
2: It meant a start of a new life in a new country.
1: You were the European champion as a 1500 metre and a 400 metre freestyle swimmer, but during your events at the Olympic Games, were you concentrating on coming through with a good performance, or were you thinking of other things?
2: No. For me, Melbourne Olympic Games was curtains as far as my swimming career was concerned. And, well, we had family back home in Hungary at that time, and we were worried about them. And I didn't know what was the final outcome of my desertion of the team, whether there's going to be repercussions in Budapest for the members of my family. And that was also a worrying factor.
1: Let's go back to Hungary for a moment. Do you think about life in Hungary very often?
2: No, well, those are just memories. They were a wonderful few years. I was 20 years old when I left Hungary, and the final, just before I left, the final 3 years was really wonderful, travelling and competing international standard, and having the support of the government indirectly, subsidising a training program and calorie intakes and training camps and such. Given us the chance to reach world-class status, which eventually earned my place in the Olympic team. And when I felt that I no longer had the enthusiasm towards maintaining the international standard, I knew that my numbers, my days are numbered. So I decided if I was going to start a new life, I might as well start in Australia instead of back home in Hungary.
1: You say that the last 3 years there were wonderful times. What about the Russian invasion?
2: Well, yes. Well, that happened about 10 days before the Olympic team was ready to leave Hungary. All their uniforms were ready, the bags were packed. And then all this kerfuffle about freedom and shaking off the Russian rulers put a spanner in the works. So we didn't know whether we were coming or whether we were going to be missing out on the games until some of the political leaders decided that there's too much money invested in the top flight athletes, so they want to get them out of the country. So we're heading out into Czechoslovakia, where they boxed us into a little country, something like a TAFE, a school with boarding facilities where we're locked away. Czechs being afraid that the Hungarians will infect the locals with the revolutionary ideas, so they didn't want us to mix with the Czechs. So we're waiting there for 10 days to get the chartered aeroplanes to come in and pick us up. And then we were on the way to Melbourne. And the embarrassing part was that a few of the country, other country swimmers like Holland, decided to boycott in sympathy of the Hungarians suffering the invasion. And we turn up and they stay home, so that wasn't going down very well. It was a bit embarrassing. But we were safe, and like I said, I was ready to start a new life, so I did the right thing and asked for political asylum.
1: So your mind was made up well and truly before the Russian invasion of Hungary.
2: That's right.
1: And why did you feel that to

0: to start a new life, you had to get out of Hungary. Was there nothing Hungary could offer you despite being a wonderful place?
1: Well, the living standard was quite different. The best thing I could hope for is a decent sort of a job. But still, even with that good job, my earnings, my living standard would have been nowhere near to the standard that I could create after the first 2 years in Australia.
0: Who helped make up your mind to defect?
1: A former swimming coach who have defected of the Hungarian team 12 months before I did and took up a position with the Italian Olympic Federation, was the Olympic coach and the top European coach at that time. And he was responsible for the Italians to be prepared for the 1960 Olympic Games. And I came to him at 55, about a year before the Olympic Games, on an international meet in Naples. And I mentioned to him, I did have faith in him not leaking out the information to the cadres. So I mentioned to him that I want to finish up swimming and I want to start a new life. And he said, well, don't do it here in Italy, because everybody in Italy looking for a new start in life goes to Australia or Canada. So in about 12 months' time, you'll be in Melbourne, you might as well
0: stay there.
1: Stay there.
0: Is it the sort of thing that you could talk about with your family or friends or other swimmers, your planned defection?
1: Oh, yes. It's been repeated and repeated. People who listen to that are fascinated by the background of the whole affair of my arrival to Australia.
0: Before you did it, who could you talk about it with?
1: No one. No one in Hungary. You never knew, even if your best friend wasn't a spy to the secret police. And if the information leaked out, there would have been the end of your travels to the Western countries.
0: And even family members, I suppose, because if they knew of it beforehand, they'd be in bad trouble afterwards.
1: Yeah, yeah.
0: I heard once that only one swimmer, in fact, returned to Hungary. What do you think happened to the few athletes that went back? Because how many of the entire Olympic team actually defected?
1: Well, the Hungarian team was, if I could recall the numbers correctly, about 112 members were representing Hungary. And 55 of those have defected. Out of the 55, 45 went to the United States. There was a Sports Illustrated magazine chartered a plane and wanted to, and were offering immediate citizenship, well, residency at least, in the States, with the prospect of getting eventual citizenship in America. And that was very attractive at that time. But my concern was that if I accept the American offer, I would still have to wait about 10 years before I can bring my parents out of Hungary, and that wasn't very advisable at the time, whereas Australia was ready to receive within the first 2 years. Once you get established, you can prove that you can support your parents, then permit to come out wouldn't be difficult to get. So I chose Australia for that reason.
0: Were you in two minds up until the final moment, or
1: no,
0: you were well and truly committed?
1: Not for a moment. My mind was made up in 1955 in Naples, and everything went according to plans. And it was a hiccup of the Hungarian Revolution coming in between my goal of starting a new life. But it did work out at the end.
0: What did you think when you landed in Melbourne and thought, well, no one knows yet, but this is my new home?
1: I knew I was going to find my place in society. And first year was hard. I couldn't speak very much English at that time, and I had to go through the throes of mastering the language as well as getting myself established economically. And after the first 18 months, I put an application in for my parents to come out to Australia. And they did get a permit, and a few months later we rejoined.
0: Do you remember many of the highlights of the actual games? Did you see much competition?
1: Yes, apart from swimming, athletics was the main attraction. And, of course, water polo games that ended up in a bloodbath between the Russian and the Hungarian teams.
0: They still do these days, don't they?
1: Well, it was such a serious matter that the officials had to call off the game between the Hungarians about 3 minutes short of final time, because there were hardly any players left in the water. They were all sidelined, and the fighting was still going on, and people were coming out with blood pouring off their faces, and it was a headline every newspaper in the world, virtually.
0: Were you watching that game?
1: Yeah.
0: Did part of the crowd want to get involved? People like yourself who had feelings for the situation?
1: Yes. Oh, yeah. There was a vocal support, but not personal involvement from any part. Well, at that point of time, my loyalty was pretty well divided between Australia and Hungary.
0: Already?
1: Already.
0: So you'd been, an Australian for 6 days?
1: Not quite, because at that time I didn't get my permission to stay. But
0: What was that process? I mean, what did you have to go through to actually let people know that you weren't going to go home?
1: Well, as you know, Hungarians were migrating to Australia a long time before we arrived, and there was a hardcore of Hungarians that were assisting, advising would-be defectors, and they let the immigration department know that there's quite a number of Hungarian athletes would contemplate staying in Australia. And of course, when that leaked out, the American immigration or consulate stepped in, and they were coming in and taking names and making offers, counter-offers. There was quite a bit of a competition between Australia and the United States who can attract more of the defecting Hungarian athletes.
0: So athletes have always been political pawns in a big chess game.
1: Indeed. Indeed. But while you were a pawn, you were also had the pleasure of taking advantage of the situation. Mm. You had a very good life, and you were well looked after.
0: What about the Hungarian team officials? Did they ever address the team and say, listen, we know some of you have plans, but we'd prefer it if you came back?
1: Yeah. The Minister of Sport was the head of the mission, and he was staying at the Olympic Village and walking down the Olympic Village streets. One morning he just called over to me and said, well, I hear you contemplating to stay. And I said, yes, indeed I am. And have you thought about it? And what about your family and so on? And I said, yes, I did think about it. And look, I'm finished as far as swimming is concerned. My parents are on the verge of going into retirement, so they no longer are any value to Hungary as productive members of the society. In fact, there would be an obligation to, so I think they might just get a chance to come out. And he wished me good luck, and he was the one who would have been pretty doubtful of his own position at that time when we had this talk, because if he went back, the revolution was still undecided which way it's going to go. And if he was to go back and face a revolutionary government, then he could well be executed or given a jail term for his activities. On the other hand, if the Russians took the upper hand, he would have been getting a good pat on the back. So he wasn't he wasn't really sure of

0: of his own position. So the best thing it could do is was hoping that in a few years' time I get disappointed and I change my mind and I want to return to Hungary, in which case they would welcome me. And that would have been a fuel to the political machine of telling people that things are not so rosy in the West after all. And unfortunately, quite a number of ex-athletes did not find a place in Australia or in America either. And missing families and the spoiled way of life of an elite sports person. So they returned and they were forgiven.
1: So there were no threats made against your family?
0: No, no. The only item that I got, my mother got a few invitations for free dinners in some good restaurants and by the cadres sitting down her and assuring that if she can talk to me and she can achieve to have me back in Hungary, she will be well looked after and I will be forgiven, and so there won't be no further follow-up on it. So
1: that you weren't looking for forgiveness.
0: No, I was happy where I was, thank you.
1: Now, what about your own individual events at the Olympics? You would have been up against one of Australia's great, Murray Rose.
0: That's right, Murray Rose, Gary Windram, Gary Cerruti. Murray Cerruti. Sorry. And, those were the two distance swimmers, three distance swimmers starts. And it was quite demoralizing the way we were cut off from news in Czechoslovakia, and it took us time to get here. And, of course, on the way between Prague and Melbourne, you just can't pick up any Hungarian newspapers. At that time, that would have been their only source of information. So we arrived to Melbourne with an avalanche of Australian world records being churned out. Every city that the Australian team was coming through, arriving to Melbourne just a few weeks before the Olympic Games started. And it was so demoralizing that, even those who did have a chance, sometime big world ranking swimmers like myself, just by reading the press, it was quite obvious that we came into a minefield. It's absolutely impossible
1: to... You left one minefield for another, so to speak.
0: Yeah, well, it was part of the game of sport.
1: Did you make friends with Murray Rose afterwards? I mean, you're still involved in swimming. You coach.
0: Yes. No, well, Murray is now living in the United States, I believe still is. But, I came on the swimming scene. I virtually disappeared for 2 years from swimming. And then I came back into swimming when I started coaching swimmers. And, during that period, I came in contact with John Conrads, Ilse Conrads, and Dawn Fraser was still very active, and Gary Windram is a good friend of mine, and he's at Goulston.
1: I tell you what's amazing, all of these great names in Australian swimming, and to know that you share a part of that history.
0: Yeah.
1: Alex Zaborski, or in Australian terms, Alex Borey, thank you for sharing your story with us today.
0: You're welcome.
2: So Senna has gained perhaps just a tenth of a second, and Senna's off. Is that Senna off? Ayrton Senna has had a big accident. The car has crashed on the outside of the circuit going down to Villeneuve. There is wreckage all over the road. The Villeneuve corner, and Senna still inside that car as the marshals run towards it. The right wheels, both of them torn off the car.
3: Grand Prix motor racing is in mourning today after the death of its greatest driver of recent years, Ayrton Senna, who was killed in a horrific accident during the San Marino Grand Prix in Italy.
4: Senna was helicoptered to hospital, but with massive injuries to his lower skull, there was nothing doctors could do, and after 4 hours, he was declared clinically dead. Half an hour after...

0: that his heart stopped beating.
1: This is so dramatic, so bad. Certainly this is not right what happened in a moment, and as I said, I hope we learn from it and do something against it.
2: Death is the one moment that puts the rest of life into perspective. When somebody that is close or powerful or respected is suddenly taken from you, it doesn't seem to matter anymore that we aren't paid enough, that the traffic's getting worse, that our holidays only come once a year. Nothing carries much importance anymore, does it? This week, the world stopped in horror as one of the greatest motor racers of the modern era was taken, killed after failing suspension left him to career into a concrete wall at the San Marino Grand Prix in Italy, and ending his incredible decade in the sport, which earned Ayrton Senna 3 world titles. For those who weren't familiar with the intensity of the Brazilian, he was more than a driver. He was a man that showed incredible focus, singular dedication to his passion, and a depth that seemed impossible from one of such small stature. After the Australian Grand Prix in 1991, when he'd won his 3rd world title, he had some time for reflection.
3: It's been tough in many ways, but I'm a fortunate guy because I made from my passion my profession. And that way I have learned a great deal about myself. During those years I have achieved a lot. I have got lots of benefits from it. I also got some stress and some aggravations from time to time, but it's part of life. If you're fighting for something special, you cannot expect it to be easy, to be given to you, just handed to you. You have to work for it. You have to motivate yourself. You have to dedicate a lot of your time. And I believe that through passion and love for your activity and commitment, then you have good possibilities of achieving success.
2: Well, life on the circuit, where do you like competing most? Any particular countries?
3: Perhaps Monte Carlo, because it's the most important race of the year. The number of viewers all over the world are the biggest, and it's a traditional Grand Prix, therefore it means a lot to win there. And together with that, Brazil, because it's my home country, and also Japan, because I have lots and lots of fans in Japan, and I really enjoy to race for them there.
2: What's your attitude to fans?
3: Difficult, because although we see, we feel, we recognize the passion and the excitement that they have for us, it's difficult to give something back to them in a personal way, because they are many and you are only one guy. So the best way really that you can offer something, some happiness to them, is to do well and to win, to be successful, to be a racer, to be a fighter. And that's what I try to do, because other things than that become very difficult day after day, and more success you get, harder becomes to correspond in a more personal manner.
2: Do you have any fond memories or times with Alain Prost? Because it seems that only the bad times were ever reported.
3: We worked together for 2 years, and there have been some moments where you could say that there was an attempt for being sincere, and unfortunately it did not work. But there have been moments that I feel that I tried to achieve something with him and build something positive. And I keep those moments as positive ones, because there was a sincere desire and wish to make it work. But again, then we are really different.

0: we really, in our minds, the only common thing is that we drive racing cars. Nothing else is common between us. And it's a shame, because he is a successful driver. And it's a pity that things happen in the past between us, and things happen in the past between him and other teams that have brought him to a position like he is today, in a very, very difficult position.
1: Well, a lot of what is written about you has been guessed, because you're a fairly quiet, introverted type person. You like to keep yourself to yourself. Would you like it to stay that way, so that a lot of what is written about you is just what the person is guessing?
0: Not necessarily, but I feel that during the past few years that a lot has been said, a lot has been written about me. And if anything, better things have happened than things in 5 years ago in the past, you know. Therefore, has been improvement in that aspect. And I believe that time is the best thing to bring some facts to reality. And I try to learn how to cope with those situations. I try hard to learn how to correspond to certain difficulties. And I believe I learn. I believe I improve. And at the same time is going for me, because time is giving me, myself and the people, the opportunity to learn a little more about me, and perhaps have a better understanding of who I am.
1: Who are you?
0: I am a guy that loves what he does. Someone that had a very fortunate situation in life to make his passion into profession. Somebody that had a tremendous life at home, family, good environment, plenty of love, plenty of attention, good opportunities for education. And somebody that, relatively young, managed to achieve lots of things, yet with the great potential to further develop and to go forward, but already with a lot behind, and with a lot of health, a good mind, and somebody try very hard to do it right. Not always succeed, but at least try it hard.
1: Well, what happens after motor racing? How long do you plan to stay in Formula One? And what is there for Ayrton Senna after that?
0: Only God knows, because I believe I still have some way ahead of me. Although our lives are very intense and they can change radically in a very short space of time, period of time. But I basically believe I have still a long way to go, and I haven't got as far as after it. Therefore, I'm really just playing as it comes, and waiting for the right moment, eventually, when I have to make a change in my life direction.
1: You want to be the person that is listed most in the record books? Most world titles, most pole positions, most wins?
0: I want just to be successful as long as I'm doing it. Because that means that as long as I'm doing, I'm getting the thrill and the excitement from being competitive and being a winner. If I manage to do it that way, and if I do it long enough to equal and beat some records, that will be even better. But mainly it's just to do it successfully as long as I'm doing.
2: ABC Grandstands Hall of Fame.

0: Bludging on the Blind Side.
1: If we truly are a sporting nation, then we need a section in the census about our sporting interests and affiliations.
2: Why is this?
0: I know. Ryan HG.
2: Surely a write-in campaign would draw the attention of organisers to the need for these questions. And maybe you mark it up yourself.
1: Or just up the top of it. You know, I love Manly. Foz is doing a great job.
2: And I get all my rugby league from Bludging on the Blind Side.
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5: 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Oh, yeah.
4: On ABC Radio Brisbane and Queensland. Now we're talking.
6: We sure are. Happy Saturday morning to you and welcome to the very first instalment of a sparkling new hour of weekend content. My name's Joel Spreadborough. Happy Saturday, Johnny Manning.
7: Happy Saturday, Joely. What a thrill this is, mate.
6: What a shock that they've given us a show. What's going on?
7: Believe it. Who'd have thunk it?
6: Look, it's something a bit different on 612 ABC, Brisbane and Queensland. We're going to go on a bit of a, I'm going to call it a dedicated trawl into Queensland's storied sporting past. Now, the end of daylight savings does mean Roy and HG will be on your radio at midday, followed by all the live action from the grandstand team. We're not those guys. We're not in the commentary box. We're not on the sidelines. We're not on the field, although Johnny has been in his own NRL career. We're basically the guys having a yarn in the pub long after the game has finished. We're your sporting buddies, and we're going to pass around a giant box of retro specs and dive into the deep pool of Queensland sporting glory because, Johnny, isn't hindsight a wonderful thing?
7: Oh, it sure is, Jolie. And we're going to take a rearview mirror look at some of the moments, iconic or otherwise, that have shaped this wonderful state's sporting and cultural landscape. I mean, you know the scores, but do you know the people involved? Do you know how they felt, what they were thinking? Like, I'm talking the fans, the players, the coaches, the administrators, the people who were there. As they say in Hamilton the musical, the people who were in the room where it happened.
6: There you go, a bit of culture, a bit of art, a bit of culture, mate. As well. That's exciting. To get the ball rolling, Johnny.
7: Yeah.
6: We're going to tell the story behind the story of one of Queensland sports, I'm going to say, greatest ever miracles.
5: Queensland, it's a miracle. Oh, yeah.
6: I just want to know how that moment, that magical moment from the year 1994, somehow links to this moment from 1987.
8: And good afternoon, everyone, and welcome to League 87 and our live coverage this afternoon of the 1987 Winfield Cup Rugby League Grand Final between minor premiers Brothers and Redcliffe.
6: What's going on here?
7: It's not a tenuous link. It's a very, very strong link.
6: Yeah. I'm going to dive into that. But before we do, Johnny, it's Masters weekend, and I just have to say one thing to you.
7: What's that?
9: The return to glory.
7: You know, Masters weekend is one of my favourite weeks or weekends in sport. You know, the population of Augusta, Georgia nearly doubles.
6: Doubles?
7: They expect about 200,000 visitors into Augusta.
6: Wow.
7: This week. It's an unreal weekend.
6: It's like Royal Queensland at PGA time.
7: It is, well.
6: Times 10, maybe.
7: Yeah, but look, the golf is one thing, but the traditions of the Masters, Jolly, this is what gets me so excited. Now, there's a video of Phil Mickelson entering the course down Magnolia Drive, and he's basically speaking into his phone. He says, this is the best experience in golf, coming down Magnolia Drive on a Sunday when you're in contention.
6: The
7: champion's dinner, this happened last night. So John Rahm, the reigning champion, he hosts a dinner, as every reigning champion does, I believe, on the Tuesday night. And he gets to select the menu. So he's a Spaniard, right? So he chose this menu that is infused with his own culture, but also inspired by his grandma's home cooking. He starts off with tapas. Like, we're talking cheese, black truffle, there's a Spanish omelette, spicy basque chorizo and potato. Then he moved on to crab salad and potato for the first course. Then for the main course, Jolie, we're talking fish, a ribeye steak, and all finished off with a beautiful puff pastry.
6: Johnny, why are you telling me this when I haven't had my lunch on Saturday morning?
7: I know, just before lunch. But so the traditions are amazing. The records, Jolie. Gary Player has played 52 times, made 23 consecutive cuts. He won three. Cameron Smith, our own Cameron Smith, Queenslander, became the first ever player to shoot all four rounds in the 60s.
6: That's awesome.
7: And he still came second.
6: And another Queenslander has a very distinguished record. The great shark, Greg Norman himself, co-holds the course record of 63.
7: And I believe that's with Nick Price, who he holds it with as well.
6: The audio you heard before was the one and only Tiger Woods. He's returning, I believe, for a 26th time, looking to get the Bears record, the great
7: Nicholas. So he's won it 5 times. The Golden Bear has won it 6.
6: One short.
7: But look, the Aussies to keep an eye on, obviously Adam Scott, Cameron Smith, Jason Day, they've all tasted major victories. Adam Scott being the only Aussie to win the Masters. Jason Day, the pride of Bo Desert.
6: The pride of Bo Desert. And guess who he's paired with?
7: Who's he paired with in the first round?
6: The one and only Tiger Woods, John.
7: Unbelievable. Minwoo Lee's there as well. He broke his finger 2 weeks ago. He's had the flu. He's coming back. Cam Davis, Jasper Stubbs. He's making his debut as an amateur at 21. Scottie Scheffler is, of course, the favourite because at the moment he's about the best golfer going around. But it's this whole coming together of LIV and PGA. And pretty much every golfer who's taking the field there is of the opinion that golf needs to unite.
6: The stage is set for a Queenslander to do one of those great against the odds, defying everything victories. Cameron Smith, big bout of food poisoning. He withdrew from a LIV event a few weeks back. Basically said, my body shut down. This is the pride of one teamer speaking. Between him and the pride of Bo Desert, I'm feeling pretty good about this Masters, Johnny.
7: Here's one of my favourite moments from the Masters.
10: Here it comes. Goodness. Oh, wow. In your life, have you seen anything like that?
7: That is Tiger Woods on the famed par 3 16th when he hit one of the most remarkable shots in golf. Now, that commentary is one of my favorite pieces of commentary, but it just doesn't do the vision justice. And if you're a golfer, you know what I'm talking about.
6: Miracles happen in Augusta. They also happen in Queensland. So sit back, relax. This is a Saturday draft on 612 ABC Brisbane in Queensland. We've got a miracle coming your way. So you know what? For now, just take it easy.

0: 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Take it easy.
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3: It's the Saturday Draft. Johnny Manning and Joel Spreadbar. Some of the best sporting moments happen right here in Queensland and right here on ABC Radio Brisbane and Queensland. Now we're talking.
0: It's your Saturday dose of retro sporting glory on the Saturday Draft. I'm Joel Spreadborough, Johnny Manning. Johnny, when we're talking miracles in sport, Queensland-themed, maroon-tinged miracles, I don't think you can go too much further than Origin.
4: Yeah,
0: Game 1, 1994, the Blues. Enemy territory, backs against the wall.
4: Yeah.
0: None other than Coach Wally Lewis watching on from the grandstand.
4: You couldn't have scripted it better.
0: The game's gone, Johnny.
4: It's done. We're looking forward to game two. We're like, okay, we're going to have to come back from one game down again.
0: But then this happens.
5: Pushing it wide. Walters onward. Khan joins in. Floats the pass for Renoff. Renoff down the touchline. Beats one. Gets it in field. Hancock gets it on.
0: These miracles, Johnny, these miracles.

0: Miracles, they began in 94. Arguably, they began years earlier.
1: They began long before that, yeah, but, you know, yeah.
0: Miracle of that magnitude continued a year later when a team of supposed nobodies...
1: Nevilles.
0: They took it to a team of absolute superstars wearing blue.
2: He's done the impossible. They couldn't win a game, let alone the series a few weeks ago. It is all over. Queensland have won, and they've won the series.
1: One fella who was absolutely integral to both of those miracles, and a fella who had a right foot step that could potentially challenge the great Changa Langlands.
0: Oh, that's saying something.
1: He has a surname that's almost synonymous with Queensland Rugby League. It's Queensland legend Mark Coyne. He's joining us right now. Coyne, welcome to the Saturday Draft.
3: Thanks so much, guys. It's great to be on your inaugural show, and even better that I can picture myself having a beer at the pub with you two.
0: I'm glad to hear that, Coyne. I was going to say, in a career loaded with highlights, being on the debut episode of the Saturday Draft, it's got to be right up there for you.
3: Top three.
1: Sure. Well, that's I'll amazing. Take that. Yeah. I'll take that.
0: We're going to go back to a game to start off today, Mark Coyne. A game that happened years before either of those miracles.
1: A game that actually holds its own certain place in Brisbane and Queensland rugby league folklore. The 1987 BRL Grand Final.
4: And good afternoon, everyone, and welcome to League 87 and our live coverage this afternoon of the 1987 Winfield Cup Rugby League Grand Final between minor premiers Brothers and Redcliffe.
5: Truly with a touch of nostalgia, we go into the Grand Final this afternoon because with the entry of a Brisbane team into the Sydney competition next year, we won't really see the competition in its current format ever again.
0: Now, that commentary was astute, describing the entry of a new team into the competition in 1988. That was, of course, the Brisbane Broncos. In 1987, the Brisbane Rugby League Grand Final attracted 45,000 fans. I can hear Ray Warren, he didn't commentate it, but 45,000 screaming fans.
1: At Lang Park.
0: Jamming into Lang Park. And on the wing, wearing number 5 for Brothers, a 20-year-old Mark Coyne went on to play 222 games, 19 origins, 9 tests. But this game was the end of an era. The final hurrah of a local league before the Broncos came along. Mark, let's just start with match day morning. Take us back. What do you remember about that day?
3: Oh, being pretty nervous. Like, obviously, you know, playing in grand finals, it's a very nerve-wracking time. And I was pretty young. I think I was only actually 19, I think, when I was sort of made my debut for Brothers. I think I might have just turned 20 before the grand final. But, yeah, I was obviously pretty nervous. And I'd sort of got a late start that season because Vinnie O'Brien, who was the incumbent winger, but unfortunately Vinnie broke his jaw and they slotted me in there. And yeah, I was just like, my eyes were just so wide open, and playing in first grade was an incredible experience. And, you know, again, it was a really good team. So I was lucky to go into a good team. And yeah, nervousness was the main thing I felt that day.
1: Coyne, you just said it's a good team. I'm looking at the lineup of your team right now, along with the Redcliffe lineup that day, and I'm counting no less than about 13 or 14 blokes across both teams that went on to play NRL in Sydney, and I'm counting at least 6 Origin players. That's pretty impressive. And I know that's probably not, I guess, so weird for the BRL back in that time, but looking back on that grand final, it was stacked with talent.
3: Yeah, and obviously that's what you sort of hope, I suppose, when you get to the end of the season. You want to have, you know, the two best teams with, you know, the best quality players. And we had a pretty good team. Again, I was only young, and I don't think anyone knew who I was really, but yeah, we had some great players around. You know, we had Jeff Burns and Grogan and Clint Moore, Peter Gill, Trevor Bailey. All those guys kicked on with me, or a few of them kicked on with me down at the Dragons. But yeah, it was a cracking team, and we had a really good coach in Ross Strudwick, and he was, you know, obviously pretty astute coach, and he got us over the line at the end. So it was a pretty good day that day.
1: Struddy's the bloke who's credited with almost discovering Alf, isn't he?
3: Yeah, he is. He is Struddy. He was a great, you know, talent spotter, I suppose. But I always thought he was a really good coach. Like, some of the things he did when I came in the first grade, like, he had this really ridiculous compressed defensive line, and just made the opposition think they could go around us. And he just had this way that we knew what we had to do, and we always forced them sort of into the touch, over the touch line. So yeah, he's a very very clever cage strutty.
1: Corny, I want to ask you about your one of your props on that day. Now, I've heard stories about Steve Carter that he was about the toughest man getting around in the BRL. What was it like playing in a forward pack with the likes of, you know, Gary Smith and Steve Carter in the pack, and obviously Bales?
3: Yeah, they were really tough forward pack. And, you know, even add to that, we had Tony Ray. We had Jim Stafford, who came down and played for Parramatta for a couple of years as well. He was only a young fella, Jimmy, but he was a big, big monster of a lad. But, yeah, you know, Steve Carter, the snake, they used to call him, and he was a pretty hard man, that's for sure. And I generally stayed out of his way because, again, I was only really young. I didn't want to get on the wrong side of him. So we had a terrific forward pack. And then, obviously, we had a pretty dynamic back line, you know, really led by Clinton Moore, who just had an outstanding season in 87. He was unstoppable.
1: He scored a pretty wild try in that game too, from memory, and I think you might have crossed the stripe as well, right?
0: Well, I've got it right here.
2: Now, there's another pass from Tapia gone astray.
0: A young Mark Coyne, 20 years old. This is the Saturday draft on 612 ABC Brisbane in Queensland. You are hearing from Queensland Origin, BRL great St George great Mark Coyne, chatting about the end of the BRL and some of the miracles Mark Coyne was part of across his career. 1987, you knew what was coming. You knew the Broncos were coming. What do you remember about when you first got that information? There's a new team coming into, at the time, the New South Wales Rugby League competition. Was it common knowledge among players in the BRL that the end was nigh?
3: Yeah, definitely, and particularly at our club, because I think that year we had like first and reserve grade go through to the grand finals, and I think you look at that, it's probably about, you know, 26 to 30 players, and I think we only lost about 25 players were going to the New South Wales Rugby League competition. So, I mean, even if, you know, we would have been devastated, wouldn't have had a team next year anyway, brothers, because all of our players were moving on. So I think it was sad that it was the end of the Brisbane comp. Definitely, I felt really sad about that. And I never, you know, when I was only young, I never really had any aspirations that I was ever going to, you know, make it down in Sydney or get offered a contract. It was really, you know, it was pretty extreme that all of a sudden I had St. George knocking on my door, you know, to go down there. But I suppose what happened is that given the comp was going to not go forward, and the Broncos were coming in, all the scouts started coming up to Brisbane to have a look about which players they could pull apart and take down to Sydney.
0: Redcliffe and Brothers, a very, very vast and passionate fan base. What do you remember about fan reactions at the time when the Broncos were coming and the BRL was waning?
3: Oh, and definitely sadness. Like, yeah, everyone sort of knew this was the last of the Winfield Cup, the proper grand final, you know, based in Brisbane. So there was absolutely element of sadness. And, you know, I think even all of us as players, like, you know, through Strutty, we had a really tight group of teams there. Like, we had the first grade, the second grade. Back then we had reserve grade under 21s, but it was a really tight club that we had. And the fact that we're all going to end up, you know, breaking up and having to go to different places to play and carry on our careers was really sad.
1: It's interesting to say that it was sad. It certainly was the end of something. But as I think it's Soul Asylum saying in closing time, every new beginning comes from some other beginning's end. So it kind of was a watershed moment for rugby league in Queensland, because out of this came the Queensland Cup, what was called the State League. But it also meant that the Queensland players potentially were being recognised on that higher held platform that was the New South Wales Rugby League. And then incidentally, it becomes the National Rugby League. Now we have four Queensland teams. It is kind of an integral moment in what Queensland Rugby League looks like now, right?
3: I think the best thing about, you know, what you just talked about then is that there's now four teams.
1: Five if we count Melbourne.
0: Well, yeah, of course. the Melbourne Maroons, yes.
3: That's right. So I think what's good about it is that it's a really strong recognition that Queensland has a really good base of great rugby league talent and obviously great rugby league supporters. So the fact that the NRL have recognised that, you know, they bought in the Dolphins now, which is great. Obviously, over time they bought in the Titans at the time and then the Cowboys. I think it's a great recognition that Queensland is such a great rugby league state.
0: Did you ever want to play for the Broncos, Mark Coyne?
3: No, it didn't sort of happen that way. I actually was a St. George supporter, and I never got an offer from the Broncos. And I, look, to be honest, I never played a rep team in my whole life. My whole career, my first rep team was playing State of Origin for Queensland. So I was never someone that stood out, made rep teams. I didn't really have an expectation that I was going to be a successful football player, but, you know, things just got to roll on for me in 87 for whatever reason. And Dragons were the first ones to knock on my door and ask me to go down. And being a, you know, a lifetime Dragon supporter, it was a dream come true for me. And I didn't end up getting any offer from the Broncos, which, you know, so again, there's no sort of harm around that for me in terms of what I thought about that. But, I was happy to get my chance down at the Dragons.
0: Players signing for the Broncos, not signing for the Broncos, not having a home in the New South Wales Rugby League. Did that cause any angst, any tension, any animosity in the playing ranks in that year, 1987?
3: No, not at all. I think everyone realised that there's opportunities were coming up. And, you know, I think anyone that they got the opportunity to go and sign for a, you know, to play in the New South Wales comp, you know, it was good on you. How good's that? Like, it's really exciting because obviously that meant there was probably going to be more opportunity to make some more money and obviously then to potentially make the Origin team. So, no, it was all well wishes. Like, there was no sort of animosity. We're all sad, I think, at Brothers, as I said, when we knew we were going to sort of, you know, not have that group anymore. But I think everyone was really, really excited about the opportunity that the Broncos coming in was going to get to everybody.
0: We've seen celebrations in the NRL. We see ski masks and all sorts of shenanigans going on. How has that evolved? What were the celebrations like for the Brothers team in 1987?
3: Oh, God, they were pretty wild. Again, I was a bit young, so I was badly led by those guys. But yeah, no, it was a great. I think I slept, you know, for a couple of nights. After that win, it was such a great win, and yeah, it was a nice way, I suppose, for the comp to finish, and for all of us to then go off in different directions. And we all knew that, so we all knew that was our last year together. So yeah, we obviously celebrated that way.
0: Mark Coyne, the career of this rugby league legend went on. We're going to go into your Origin career, Mark Coyne. Will you stick with us on the Saturday draft?
3: 100%. Yeah, I'll just get another beer.
0: 612 ABC Radio, Brisbane and Queensland. I'm Joel Spreadborough. Johnny Manning is here as well, joined by Mark Coyne. Stick around. You're not going to want to miss
1: what's coming up.

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0: How good are Saturdays? And this is the Saturday Draft. My name is Johnny Manning. At the crease with me is Joel Spreadborough. G'day, Joel.
6: G'day, Johnny.
0: That first segment talking to Queensland legend Mark Coyne was just unreal. We spoke about the Brisbane Rugby League. Coyne was obviously in that famous 1987 grand final where brothers knocked over Redcliffe. Coyne has been absolutely generous enough to stick around with us. Coyne, thanks for hanging around, because obviously we've got a few more parts of your career that we need to potentially delve into. You happy for us to roll forward with what's coming up, Coyne?
7: Yeah, 100%. Let's keep going.
0: I think you're going to like this.
6: Now, Coyne, I just want to play you a little bit of audio. I'm not sure you would have heard this very much over the last 30 years, so bear with me.
8: Pushing it wide. Walters onward. Khan joins in. Floats the pass for Renoff. Renoff down the touchline. Beats one. Gets it in field.
6: Now, that gives me goosebumps. Johnny's just up and out of his seat. What does it do for you, Mark Coyne?
7: Oh, that does take me back. Like, it's so good, you know, to hear. I obviously don't listen to it at home, but it gets run out every day. Every origin time. But, you know, it's obviously, it's a really, really special moment for me, having to finish off the try. And, yeah, it just brings back great memories. Like, it just takes me back to that time, back when I was playing and having fun. And, you know, that was a great Queensland team.
0: Coyne, I've got so much to ask and say about this try. This is kind of like an opportunity that's been coming for 30 years this year to actually talk to you about this, because I remember exactly where I was. You know, they say where were you when you heard that JFK died? This is what my parents would say, where were you when John Lennon? Where I was when Coyne scored that try.
6: Where were you, Johnny?
0: I was in Mackay. I was in high school.
6: Yeah.
0: I was in my buddy Rob D'Alessio's pool room. I was with Dan DeGuara and Scotty Rutherford, lads I went to school with.
6: Shout outs. Hello, boys.
0: And we basically were sitting there with our bottom lips on the ground because we'd lost the 92 series. We'd lost the 93 series. And we thought, okay, we're going to come back in 94. And we thought that game was gone. Yet you and your teammates, 9 passes in that movement, you absolutely resurrected us, and you made a couple of young North Queensland kids just jump around. What I want to know is, Coyne, you played the ball in that movement, didn't you?
7: Yeah, I played the ball. I got the ball off the scrum, I think. So that was the first tackle I got. I got tackled, and then I played the ball for the big movement.
0: And you just basically pushed up straight down in your lane, like every good outside back does.
7: Yeah, that's right. Yeah, I think I sort of saw once it sort of came, went right on the other side of the field, and once the Pearl sort of took off and then threw the ball back inside, like I could just, because when you're playing the centres or the wing, you can sort of, you count your numbers all the time. And I thought, as long as that ball keeps coming out, I'm going to have a clear run because they're going to run out of numbers. And that's exactly what happened. Thankfully, the ball kept coming out. And when I got the ball, I had a clear run, albeit, you had, I think Freddie and

0: Ben Elias and someone else was flying
1: Ricky
0: over.
1: Ricky Stewart, I think.
0: Ricky Stewart, yeah, Ricky Stewart. And you know, fortunately for me, I was on the right hand side of the field, and as you alluded to at the start of the show, I did have a pretty good right foot step, so it suited me perfectly. Had it been the other side, I would have stepped out. So it was lucky that Wally put me on the right side on the wing, because yeah, it just worked, and I stuck inside Freddie and the others and got the ball down. So yeah, it was a pretty amazing moment.
2: A step like yours, Mark Coyne, you would have ended up in the car park if you'd gone the other way. But I want to ask about that New South Wales team, because they were a pretty daunting side, even as a spectator, to be completely honest with you. But you had the great Wally Lewis in the coaching box. And one thing Wally could do better than most was spot an opportunity, do something off the cuff and make miracles happen. Was there any preamble to this nature of play at all? Was there any, let's do a hot potato, let's do whatever we can, or was it just completely off the cuff?
0: No, it was just off the cuff. I think obviously, you know, the players that we had there are all great players in our team. So we obviously knew once I think Willie Kahn scored, I just got on the field, and then Brad Mackay scored, who was my teammate. He's at the Dragons. He scored for Blues, and then we scored with Willie Kahn. And then I think we just knew with, you know, obviously that a couple of minutes to go, that we had to do something special. And obviously we did that. The funny thing is, one of my other teammates, David Barnhill, he just came off the bench and packed into the New South Wales scrum, that scrum, and thought this is the easy money he's ever made. You know, he just came on and thought he was just going to pick up an easy check. And then he said, like, 2 minutes later, we were beaten.
2: 6:12 ABC, Brisbane and Queensland. This is the Saturday draft, the maiden episode with the one and only Mark Coyne. You mentioned Ricky Stewart before. Now, Ricky Stewart, currently the coach of the Canberra Raiders, he doesn't mind saying a few things in press conferences and the like. Do you remember the in goal after that try was scored? Was there any choice words from any of your opponents, Mark?
0: No, they're all pretty shattered, I think. I remember, you know, because I've seen the replay a fair bit, I remember him kicking the goal post, the corner post, because they had corner posts back then. He kicked the corner post into the grandstand. I think he was that angry about what had just happened. But, yeah, and obviously he's pretty passionate. I'm sure that they... I don't know. People do say to me that pass was forward. I think there was one pass that maybe ran off through.
1: That's Kahn to Renoff, I think, the questionable one is. Renoff,
0: yeah.
1: And it's flat,
0: yeah.
1: Coyne, just let me tell you.
2: Absolutely.
1: It's
2: nothing wrong with it.
0: Worst, isn't it? Yeah, that's right. So I get a little bit of that sometimes from people. But no, but generally, you know, and it's funny that you talked about where you were, because every time I get stopped in the street, people always say, this is where I was when you scored that try. And for Queenslanders, I were somewhere where it was just such an elation for them to win. And then for New South Wales supporters, it's like, oh, my God, you ended my life that day. I had scored that try. So it's really funny that people do sort of, you know, people remember exactly where they were when that try happened.
1: Coyne, I said before, you played the ball and you end up scoring the try. Mal was at dummy half and he ended up giving you the pass. My favourite part of the movement, and I said earlier, 9 passes in the movement. My favourite part of the movement, other than you planting the ball, you know, squirreling around underneath and planting the ball down, was just this slight bit of body movement Darren Smith did to commit Graham Mackay. I've watched it a million times. And if you watch, he gets the ball off Alf, I think, Darren Smith, and he actually just does this wonderful bit of a out and in just to commit the inside defender and Graham Mackay on the outside, which I think he then gives on to Mal. And or he might have got the ball off Hancock, whoever he got it off. But it's just, if you want to coach a kid, it is a wonderful bit of body movement on how to commit a defender. Do you remember that bit, Coyne?
0: Yeah, definitely. I actually played schoolboy footy with Darren. He went to my high school. He's a year below, but we played high school footy together, me and Smithy. And, yeah, wonderful player Darren was. And, yeah, he just straightened up a little bit and away and bought Graham Mackay in, and it makes a big difference. So, you know, generally all your coaches tell you that you've got to try and straighten up, because if you're sort of running, you know, inwards, outwards all the time, you just end up running over the touchline. So, yeah, it was a little subtle. As you said, it was a very subtle movement, but it made a big difference.
2: I bet you wanted to have glue on your hands when you got that last pass, Mark Coyne. The big fella. You hear the commentary, here's the big fella. You're the next one to get the ball. I bet you're just saying, just hold on to it. Please hold on to it.
0: Well, I actually wasn't saying that. I was saying, give it to me, Mal. Because I just knew, as I said, I started counting the numbers when the ball started coming back from the other side. And I knew that if Mal just, you know, held his line and drew and gave it to me, that there was going to have a fair chance of getting there. And, you know, thankfully, Mal's a very smart footy player, and he did the right thing and got the ball straight to me. And then, obviously,

0: got over and the celebrations began.
1: I'm sure they did. And let's fast forward 12 months. You're a legend of the game, obviously, after that try and everything else you've done. You're in a squad dubbed the Nevilles, senior figure, with a rookie red-headed Origin coach, an absolutely unbeatable Blues team. This squad of what they called the Nevilles out of Queensland. This was, of course, during Super League when all of those players weren't available. And then this happened.
2: We've done the impossible. They couldn't win a game, let alone the series a few weeks ago. It is all over. Queensland have won, and they've won the series.
1: That was the MCG. That was wrapping up the series in Game 2 of 1995. Mark Coyne, was that your proudest moment? Obviously, the miracle try was up there, but pulling off that series, what do you recall?
0: I played in. I think I played in about six or seven series, and that 95 was the only one that I won. So I didn't have a great track record of walking away with the shield. But yeah, that one was obviously really special because it was the only one I won. But the fact that we had, as you said, they were called the Neville Nobodies because we, had all, young Ben Eichen. He was only like 17 or 18 or something coming into the game. Yeah, he played like three or four games, I think, before he got picked. So, it was an incredible experience. Oh, I'm still in disbelief that we won it. Like, you're right. Like, New South Wales had a cracking team compared to us, and how we won that series is still a bit of a mystery, I think. As you said, Fatty came in, and I think a lot of people thought Fatty was a bit of a joker because obviously he did the footy show and he was obviously hilarious on that, but he was a very astute coach. He did a lot of work. He did a bit of work with Manly still. And he was very astute, and he really helped us, bond together as a group of men and as a team. And then he had some really good subtle ways of defensive strategies and attacking strategies. And then he obviously got us up. And I think winning that first game, but it was the first game. It was really tight, I think. I don't remember how.
3: 2-0.
1: 2-0.
0: Yeah, 2-0. It was a Wayne Bartram goal kick. And I think winning that game and the fact that we defensively, I think we saved about seven or eight tries over the line against the Blues. We just grew from there. And then obviously going down to Melbourne for that second game, we had a lot of confidence and we kicked on. I think, is that the Big Blue? The Big Blue was in Melbourne that year as well, I think, in 95, was it?
1: I think it very much was. And I love this because Fatty Vorton himself has spoken about this massive, massive brawl that happened and spilled over the sidelines of the MCG.
4: The day of the game, I get a phone call from a mystery person. This person says to me he's got mail out of the New South Wales camp that Gus has said the first person that yells Queenslander out of that mob, I want you to put one on his chin. So I said, who's going to yell it out first? Well, fair dinkum, about 25 sets of hands went up.
1: That happened, and then this happened.
2: Well, they've come from everywhere like it was almost a rehearsal. Brawls have broken out. Hopewadi, he might be in his first Origin match, but Barnhill's involved. Well, we've seen plenty of this in Origin. This is one of the best.
1: What do you remember about that?
0: Well, I'll put my hand up and say I'm not a fighter. So I think I grabbed Paul McGregor and we just sort of danced a little bit. We didn't do anything. So I wasn't in there swinging like the other boys. But it's funny enough, Phil Gould's actually my next door neighbour. So I'm gonna have to go and ask Gus whether he actually said that to the boys. But that was certainly what Fatty did say that they told us, if someone calls out cattle dog or something like that or Queensland, it was going to be on.
5: So Corny Rabs was right. It kind of was rehearsed.
0: potentially it was, absolutely. But it was all good fun. It's all good for all good theatre for the people down in Melbourne.
1: What was the first thing Fatty said to you in that when you walked into that camp? Because there's a famous story about, as you mentioned, young Ben Eichen getting to the team hotel and Fatty saying, "Mate, this is restricted area. The Queensland Maroons here. What are you doing here?" And he's basically, "Well, I'm in the team, coach." You were a bit of a senior figure. What did Fatty say to you and that senior cohort ahead of that series?
0: Oh, he was just big on. So you had a few. I think you looked at the senior cohort. You had myself and you had Gary Larson, Trevor Gilmeister and Billy Moore, probably the four guys that had played, a few series before, that team got picked with all the debutants. So he did just say, look, I need you guys to keep the boys settled. And, uh,

0: and you know, let them know what Origin's about and what to be prepared for. So yeah, I think we just sort of played that part. I actually had Benny Eichen was my roomie. He was a really bad roomie as well, because he didn't realise that when you go into camp, you get all free food down in the restaurants, but if you get order room service, you got to pay for it yourself. So at the end of the camp, he took off and left me like a $300 bill. Still waiting for Benny to pay me that bill, but
1: Well, I know where he works, mate. I think we can potentially get you guys in touch.
2: He hasn't been answering your calls for some reason, Mark Coyne.
0: No, Benny and I, we're really good mates from that camp, those camps, and I was happy to shout Benny, given that we won 3-0.
1: My name's Johnny Manning. I'm with Joel Spreadbury. We're talking to Queensland Rugby League great Mark Coyne. You're on the Saturday draft. It's the 6-12 ABC Brisbane and Queensland. Coyne, thank you so much for taking us on this amble down memory lane with you. We've spoken about the Brisbane Rugby League, the birth of the Broncos, the miracle try in 1994, and obviously the Nevilles, who went 3-0 in the 95 season. You also played in the 96 grand final. You were integral in the merger between St. George and Illawarra. You've been an assistant coach and part of the Maroons coaching squad for another probably 12 Origin series. We want to ask you three questions to finish off. Now, we're going to do this each week when we talk to people like yourself, because it gives us a bit of an insight into, I guess, your view on life and your view on sports. It's just three pretty stock standard questions. So the first one is, what do you miss most about playing sport?
0: Oh, it's an easy one. Definitely the camaraderie. Just the fact that you train so much with you know, the people that you're playing at the club with, and you go through stuff on the field and off the field, and it's just that camaraderie, and you just can't replicate that at all. I mean, if you go into the workforce once you finish sport, you just can't. Some of the stuff we used to get away with, you know, and sledging, all that sort of stuff, you know, with your teammates in a footy sense, you do that in the workplace now, you'd be up, you'd be in all sorts of trouble. So I think it's definitely the camaraderie, and you can get, you know, I still catch up with a lot of good friends from my footy days, but it's sort of not the same when you're not out there competing with them.
1: Yeah, that's a really good answer. All right, second question, Coyne, are you ready?
0: Yep.
1: What is one thing you've taken out of your life as a professional athlete that you have then applied to life after sport to generate success?
0: Oh, no doubt, it's just hard work. I think, you know, as I said, I never made a rep team when I was young, and you know, the only reason I got to sort of kick on, I think, in my career, particularly when I came down to Sydney, was just I worked really hard and did a lot of extra training, just flogged myself to try and prove that I was good enough to play in the NRL comp. And, you know, I think that's the same thing in the corporate world that I moved into, is you just got to work hard. Things don't get given to you. It's hard work.
1: I think that's probably, you know, echoed in a lot of professional athletes. And finally, Mark, this is about you, mate. Where and when are you at your most happiest?
0: Great question. I think probably just when I like being at home. I'm somewhat of an introvert at times, I think. So I like being at home with my family. They're all sort of adults now, so they don't hang around with me that much anymore, my three children. But yeah, just being home with the family around is where I'm happiest.
2: Mark Coyne, it's been an absolute privilege. I just want to ask you, that coaching career and in the Maroons camp, obviously under Mal Meninga, but Kevvy Walters, Alfie Langer, you must have done a lot of camps. Was it a desire to sort of get back and live life, or to get away from Alfie Langer and his influence in the Maroons camps that brought that to an end?
0: Oh, my God. I can tell you so many stories about Alf. One of my favourite Alf stories is that in that 94 series, just before I scored that try, we had the captains run at the football stadium. And if you remember, in 92 and 93, St. George, we got beaten by the Broncos, you know, two consecutive years in the grand final. And I was off stretching after the captain's run. Next minute, I hear Alfie and Kevvy Walters screaming at me. And I look up and they're doing a victory lap around the oval, showing me how you would do it if I ever won a grand final. Yeah, they never relented on me in terms of beating me in those two grand finals. And even now, Alf will ring me like at 3 a.m. if he's had a win over St. George and just sing Saints Can't Play to me.
1: Oh, sounds like a lovely bloke.
0: He's brutal. He's brutal. But no, he's a really good mate of mine. And we had a great time in Origin camp together, and we're still thick as thieves. It's he's a good fella.
2: You're a good fella too. And

0: We really appreciate your time coming onto the Saturday draft on 612 ABC Brisbane and Queensland. Mark Coyne, the man, the myth, the career you had all the way from the BRL through, of course, the New South Wales Rugby League, the ARL.
1: Played in three grand finals in the New South Wales Rugby League and then into the ARL in 96 and then into the NRL.
0: So you've done a bit, Mark. And as I say, topping it all is your appearance on the debut Saturday draft. So thank you so much for your time, mate.
2: No, pleasure, guys. As I said, it was top three being on here today. So thank you so much.
0: Mark Coyne himself on the Saturday draft. My name's Joel Spreadbury. Johnny Manning, how are those goosebumps going?
1: They're still there every time I listen to that. And I used to work at an establishment in Brisbane. It's a brewery. It's not far from here. It's just across the road. And there is an actual framed Origin jersey with Rabbits Warren's words written down behind the frame. And there's a cheeky little button that I used to press once a day. And when you press it, the call comes out, the audio of that call. And I'll just walk into the boardroom and hit that once a day. It was fantastic.
3: That's not a try. It's a miracle.

0: The Jam, a town called Malice on 612 ABC, Brisbane and Queensland. This is the Saturday Draft.
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2: It's the Saturday Draft. Johnny Manning and Joel Spreadborough.
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2: 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And right here on ABC Radio Brisbane and Queensland. Now we're talking.
4: New Olympic record time of 8:28.9 seconds, defeating what have been the all-conquering East Germans so far in this Olympic Games.
0: Do you remember that moment, Johnny Manning?
5: Look, I don't, but I know what it is.
0: The one and only Michelle Ford, 1980 yeah. Moscow, the Games, the most one of the more controversial Olympic Games in history.
5: USA boycotted?
0: Big boycott, a lot of political pressure to follow suit for the Australians, and they went to the opening ceremony under the Olympic flag,
5: mm-hmm.
0: Went back to reverted to the Australian flag after that. Michelle Ford took on those all-conquering East Germans amid mass allegations of a doping system and was the only Aussie swimmer to take home gold. Why not ask Michelle Ford for her thoughts on this whole Olympic stadium debate that continues to rage in Queensland?
5: It's always in the headlines, isn't it?
0: I'd love to get the athlete's perspective on this kind of thing. So, Michelle Ford, what do you make of this debate and the push for Olympic legacy?
6: We need to create and protect our sporting infrastructure and work for the next generation. And I think we need to look further than just the Olympic Games and say, where does this seat us in the future? And if we can provide for the youth of today, I think that's a great legacy for the future. So whether or not it's a revamp of an older stadium, they can do marvellous things. I'm fighting down here to keep the cars park pool and I understand the elements behind it and the spend. But I think we also have to protect some of the future for our kids.
5: Yeah, it's certainly an interesting insight. This has become a political football, so to speak. What is actually going to happen in Brisbane with the Olympics now 8 years away? What are we going to do? And if there is any change of government, are they going to do something different? So there's certainly a lot of difference of opinion out there in the community at the moment, Jolly.
0: It's got me thinking that a theme for episode two of the Saturday Draft.
5: Talk to me.
0: Might just be something Olympic related.
5: Oh, I think that's a great idea.
0: Yeah.
5: But hey, hasn't this been fun?
0: I've had a ball, Johnny.
5: Well, wasn't that great hearing Mark Coyne's insights into all of those iconic sort of games and events he was part of?
0: He was part of an incredible State of Origin career, but of course that St George era where they made that many grand finals.
5: He couldn't win one.
0: And the Brisbane Rugby League, he won one there.
5: Yeah, good for him.
0: With
5: well
0: brothers.
5: Done, Johnny.
0: Well Go the Butcher's Stripes.
5: Go the Butcher's Stripes.
0: This is 612 ABC Radio, Brisbane and Queensland. I'm Joel Spreadborough. Johnny Manning is here as well. You got Roy and HG coming up, followed by Grandstand. But we'll be back next week. Remember, we're not in the commentary box, not on the sidelines. We're just two guys having a bit of a yarn.
5: Just enjoying ourselves and enjoying sport.
7: Queensland, it's a miracle.
8: 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What about that?
0: See you next time.
5: Bye.
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0: Moeen. Round the wicket, Bowles is turned away through mid-wicket by Ravindra, who'll finish on 123. And New Zealand have absolutely hammered England in the opening match of the World Cup. They've overhauled their target in just 36.2 overs.
1: Pulling the ball into the leg side, he's going to get 100, and he gets there with 6. It wasn't overly hit, that shot, just helped on its way over the boundary. Square on the leg side, and now he takes off his helmet, mops his brow, and stands like a gladiator in the middle of this famous old ground. The third South African player to reach 3 figures today. De Kock, van der Dussen, Markram. What a day for South Africa.
2: Destructive from Markram. Destructive. It has been an innings of power. Finesse, it's literally had it all.
3: That'll be it. That's the win. Mohammed Rizwan with the winning runs. It's been a fantastic knock from him. The highest chase in World Cup history by Pakistan here in Hyderabad. 348-4.
4: 2 balls to go. Van Beek looking for the last wicket. Maharaj is caught behind, is he? The Netherlands have won. History.

0: Cup history. South Africa all out for 207. And the Dutch, who something may not even be at this tournament, but they are here and they are winning big games. They win by 38 runs, and that has blown this World Cup wide open.
1: There's Nassum in to Kohli. Full chance. Kohli's gone big. Is he going to be caught? Has gone for six, and Virat Kohli raises his hand. The crowd goes mad. Rohit and the Indian team celebrate 4-on-4. Virat Kohli heaves a sigh of relief and gives Rahul a big hug. 261-3. India win by 7 wickets and stamp their authority further. 4-on-4 for them, and Virat Kohli gets yet another magnificent 100. In a chase. Third World Cup 100, says Phil, and Virat Kohli now shaking hands with the opposition. It's been a masterclass of batting, as it often is. Rohit Sharma set the tone, Virat Kohli finished it off.
2: Maharaj, all is bowled in. It's all over. The entertainment comes to an end. And South Africa have pulled off a massive victory here. By 229 runs, they've bowled England out in 22 overs for 170, with Rhys Topley unable to bat. That's an absolute roasting, a thrashing, and it puts England's World Cup hopes, well, that's in the hands of everybody else, and in the hands of miracles beyond miracles. For a start, they've got to win all their games, and if they play like this, they won't do that. And it's a sad, sorrowful looking Jos Buttler who comes down all those stairs from the dressing room to come and shake hands.

0: 90s on 95. Deleda is into him. Maxwell on strike. Ah, that could be it. It's Voltas and it's been walloped over the backward square. And Glenn Maxwell has scored the fastest 100 in World Cup history. It's not just the fastest. It is by 9 balls. It is off 40 balls. 8 fours, 8 sixes. It has been a masterclass. The crowd are in raptures. And it couldn't have happened to a nicer, more wonderful man. Glenn Maxwell. Goodness me.
1: Artwood, I've got a clue where these are going.
0: Alexander Bowles strips, white bowl out. And that's it. 156. Alexander takes the final wicket. Wood had a swipe. He was either bowled or stumped. Hard to tell in the end. I don't know who was stumped. Yeah, whipped the bails off. Wood miles out of his ground. Very quick work again for Kusal Mendes. And there you go, in 33.2 overs. England's last stand, it feels, in this World Cup. It's tossed up, drilled high into the stands. Into the crowd it goes, and there we think go England's hopes with it. Smash for six, and that just about sums it up. Sri Lanka win, and they haven't completed 26 overs. There weren't 60 overs in the match.
2: Goes in now, bowls, oh, it's short, it helped on its way. It's going down towards the deep back of square leg boundary, and it's gone for four, and South Africa have won a dramatic game in thrilling style by one wicket. Maharaj pumps the air, he gets a hug from Shamsi, and they have succeeded where many people think this South African side would fail on the chase under pressure. Pakistan devastated. They came so close. There was an umpire's call that was given and knocked out. It went in the favour of South Africa. And South Africa made it 5 wins. And they've won here by 1 wicket in the best game of the World Cup so far.
3: 4 up in the circle on the offside plus a short fine. As Mitchell Starc, round the wicket, bowls to Ferguson, swipes it at cover and cannot get a run. And Australia hang on by their fingernails. They have almost lost the unlosable tonight. They had 389 runs to defend and they've given up 383 of them. New Zealand came so close, played so well, took it on from the outset, kept it going through the middle, right to the back of the innings, and so very nearly overran this Australian total. Goodness me, what a heart stopper of a match. What an incredible finish.
1: Wood on strike. Bumrah on his way, moves in, bowls to him, he's bowling! Perfect Yorker. Wood's out first ball. England have bowled out for 129. They've lost by exactly 100 runs. 30 for no wicket. They bowled out for 129.

danger in. Oh, that's gone high in the air now then. Fielder is underneath it and takes the catch. That's the gap match. India have won. Sri Lanka have been bundled out for 55. And Sri Lanka are all.

0: semi-finals. They're cruising.
1: England need 34. In the last two overs, they've only got one wicket in hand. Hazelwood bowls, and Rashid skied it. It's going to be caught. Caught by the keeper. And England lose again, and they are now officially out of the World Cup. It seems as if they've been out for some time, to be honest. But there's no amount of calculations, playing around with abacuses or anything else that can save them now. They're out. And the reigning champions go out from the position of bottom of the table, which has to be unique.
2: Eden Gardens World Cup, top two in the table. Kohli, 35th birthday, 99 not out. Sachin Tendulkar's record in his sights. Rabada goes in and bowls him. Kohli forces him to the offside, out towards the edge of the circle. He's gone through for the single. And there it is, Virat Kohli. He's done it. It's another one-day 100 for Virat Kohli, number 49. He's equaled the record set by Sachin Tendulkar. It's been an act of will today from Kohli. It's not been easy. He's forced himself there, and he has got there. Another milestone for this genius.
3: It is actually a genuine hold-up, isn't it? The umpires have come together. You're waiting for another helmet to be brought out. It's not one of these where he hasn't got the proper protection of the back or anything of the helmet, which we've seen from time to time.
4: He's got two helmets now, and neither of them have made...
3: The straps are broken.
4: Looks like the straps are broken.
3: Come on, how much arguing can you do over helmets, for crying out loud? This could turn into quite some incident, which I thought was just of light-hearted nature now. They've appealed for a timed out, and he's been given out. Well, this is quite something extraordinary, this. He's been given out, timed out, because he wasn't ready at that time. And in scenes which, really, at this level of cricket, is almost unbelievable, he throws the helmet down, Angela Matthews, out for naught, timed out. Well, this is really quite baffling. At this level of cricket, you do not expect to see this sort of thing.
5: Hazelwood, with one more opportunity. Bold Ibrahim Zadran on 99, waits for Hazelwood, punches off the back foot, takes up for the run, could be run out of here, he's almost run out of the non-striker's end, but he's made it through and there'll be an overthrow. He runs through back at the striker's end, and jubilation for Afghanistan, the helmet off, raises the bat to the crowd. They've played 23 World Cup matches, 219 innings for this Afghanistan team, and finally, a first World Cup century for this country, Ibrahim Zadran.
6: And Matt bowling, and Maxwell whips the ball away in the air, into the leg side, and for four. He's a remarkable cricketer. There was a fielder waiting at long on. He couldn't stop it, and it's 151 not out. All of those in green and gold acknowledge the effort of Glenn Maxwell, who with that brings up 151 from 104 balls. He's barely got the energy to wave his bat. Maxwell tries to reverse it. Oh, it's unbelievable. He's hit it for six. Can you believe that shot? Can you believe this player? 37 from 39. And I'm not sure he's even on one leg.
5: Naveen Ulhaq runs up to Maxwell. Oh. Who hits him for six over the leg side? Stand and deliver. Second decker once again into the top of the Vijay Merchant Pavilion. He just stands still and lifts it off his pads towards the big screen, which will soon show a replay of that shot. 266 for seven. Maxwell's got 176. Majeed, 287 for seven. Bowls to Maxwell, who hits him? Cricket. Australia win by three wickets in the most extraordinary game of one-day international cricket you could ever see. 293 for seven. They've done it inside 47 overs. Maxwell, 201 from 128 balls. Australia are in the semi-finals of the World Cup in the most extraordinary way of getting there. Maker, switch hit from Stokes, and he gets it fine for four. That's an outrageous shot, and it brings up his century. It's been a torrid campaign for England, but there is some late consolation. Ben Stokes has stood tall today, 100 from 78.

0: goals, his highest score in a World Cup match. He takes England up to 309 for six. He's hit five sixes along the way, and he's still got a couple of overs left to face.
1: He does bowl a bit shorter. Oh, I think he's got a wicket. He has! Great take from KL Rahul, and listen to the noise. We said this place's roof would come off if he got a wicket, and he has. Virat Kohli. Kohli flicks this away, out towards long leg. They've run the first. He wants the second. He's coming back for the second. And he's made it. Virat Kohli becomes the first man in the history of one-day international cricket to make it to 50 centuries. It's a remarkable achievement from this man from Delhi. Sachin Tendulkar never managed it. No one has ever managed it. And the crowd have gone berserk, as you'd expect. They're all able to say they were here.
2: Here comes balls. And outside edge taken. And that's the seventh, as you said, Michael. Mohammad Shami is almost doing a Glenn Maxwell with the ball. Seven wickets to him. India wrapping this up for 327 and win by 70 runs in spite of being well below par in the field. Mohammad Shami take a bow. 9.5 overs, 7 for 57. Outstanding.
1: Two needed. Jackson's on his way. Bowls to Cummins. Short outside the off stump there. It'll be chopped away down a square third man for four. And Australia are through. They're through to the final to beat India on Sunday. But my word, they'd have made their supporters sweat a bit.

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1: Think about every single volunteer putting in the hard yards for their local footy club right around the country. There must be hundreds, if not thousands, of them doing their thing. Well, Nick D'Emden has been recognised as being right at the top of the tree. He's won the AFL's Community Volunteer of the Year Award for his work as president of the East Launceston Junior Footy Club. I caught up with him to find out just what goes into running a football club at the grassroots level in 2026. Take a listen. Nick, welcome. You've been named the AFL Community Volunteer of the Year for your work as the president of the East Launceston Junior Football Club. What an honour and what recognition for all of the unheralded work that you do.
2: Yeah, thanks, Chris. A little bit overwhelmed, to be honest. It's a few days since I found out, but still haven't quite come to grips. A little bit of imposter syndrome. There's a lot of volunteers out there that probably do just as good a job. And I've been the president for 1 year, but I think it's probably more a accumulation of things over the past 20. But look, it's really nice to receive it. And
1: It's a huge honour given the amount of volunteers that give up their time in footy clubs all around the country every week and every weekend. What does a typical week look like for you in the middle of June as the president of the East Launceston Juniors?
2: I probably shouldn't admit it while I'm still working and employed in my professional job, but it probably starts on a Monday. You're dealing with potential incident reports to or against some of your players, maybe from the game before. So a little bit of paperwork there. You get a couple of days off. It gets to Wednesday or Thursday. You've got to start going down to the club and thinking about, in our role, what the kiosks and canteen and fridges are stocked. And then you've got to, luckily you've got some great help with my wife who helps me with that. And then we do an order online for cash and carry and Coles or Woolies to see who's got the best specials for the club. And then it'll get collecting them, stocking them up and helping. I've got a great committee who help us on a game day. So come Sunday, you're probably down there at 7 o'clock in the morning and not leaving till 5. So setting up, running, we run probably 12 different teams throughout the day, and we get them done and then pack up, and we do it all over again the following week for 15 rounds. So it's a fair bit of involvement. You know, you're throwing committee meetings and everything else that pops up, NTJFA meetings. There's a fair bit of involved, but as you say, you know, I think there's about 200 or 220,000 volunteers across AFL in Australia. So there's a lot of people that do a similar amount of work.
1: It's a lot of hard work that goes in to these things, especially when you've got, your day job and your life outside of footy and family and all sorts of things. What keeps you coming back to the club day after day, week after week, to keep doing what you're doing?
2: Oh, look, I find the world is so it's more disconnected now with technology that I just love being involved and around a community, and that's what all footy clubs are like, and that's what brings you back down. It's the kids, my middle son or middle child, a son of mine plays down there, so seeing him outside with mates playing footy, a game that they love, seeing all the other kids from the Oz Kickers that come along on a Friday night, all the way through to our under 16 and under 17 boys and girls, our top ages. You know, just seeing them develop. I love local footy. I love community footy. And it's really just the people, the little communities that every football club has. That's probably what brings

0: He's been back.
1: And how have things been sort of recently at the East Launceston Juniors in terms of players signing up and coming on through? Obviously, there's the much-talked-about Devils effect right across the state. Have you been at the coalface of all of that?
0: Yeah, we're seeing it in our juniors. We've had we're growing year on year. We've had a lot of juniors. We have a huge growth in our women's space, which is really, really exciting. Both our under-17 girls and under-14 girls are still in second week of finals, which is really, really exciting for them. Lots of growth in the girls' space in AusKick, which is great. So numbers, I mean, we obviously don't go out and recruit in junior footy. If kids want to come along and you create the right environment, you know, that entices people to come. So, yeah, it's growth across the board's been pretty good. We've had a few changes this year with the way our competition is structured, trying to get into a full age-based model up here in the north, and probably don't quite have the numbers to make that really work just yet. So there's a few things to iron out, but it's you know, everyone's just trying to make better and as competitive competitions as possible across all the ages.
1: And you've got a particular passion, of course, and obviously for northern footy as well, and footy in the north of the state. That flame must continue to burn brightly for you.
0: Yeah, definitely. I have been involved with coaching the northern rep boys. I did the under-14s last year, which is really exciting, and just seeing the youth there. We've got all obviously the talent pathway stuff, which is great for all the juniors that are trying to take the step up in their footy. And you know, it's probably more, for me, it's more about all the kids and just making sure they can continue to play. I love the alignment with senior clubs, and I really want to see as many kids age out of 16s and 17s, but go on and continue their footy. You know, to me, that's, I had a good conversation with a mate recently about what makes it in footy, and it's not, you know, it mightn't be playing AFL, but it's continuing to play footy, continuing to be around a community, you know, continuing into your young adulthood around good clubs. And I think, you know, there is obviously bad things that happen, and we've seen that recently AFL, but also there's fantastic opportunities, there's networking, there's job opportunities, there's good people that happen around local footy clubs all across the state, and you know, I've seen that up here in the north, and that's hopefully continues.
1: What's the toughest job that you have as a volunteer? What's the job that you're trying to avoid doing, or you don't like doing as much as the others?
0: A tough job. There's a lot of stuff these days around child protection and safety. It's something that I would try to palm off to more experts in that area. It's a very emotional thing dealing with incident reports. You know, I like the fun stuff, so that is hard. The admin, the compliance, it's probably something you've got to be across, but you don't really enjoy. Like a day-to-day job. So, you know, the fun stuff is the most enjoyable, but it's all part of it. You know, you've got to take the good with the bad, I suppose.
1: And I guess it's getting more and more, I think of things like concussion and those sorts of things as well that filter all the way down to junior footy now and just increase the strain on the volunteer base.
0: Yeah, it does. Again, we're very fortunate. We've got some highly skilled people around the club, physios, doctors, paramedics that help out. They volunteer their time again on a Sunday to be first aid coordinators. People go off and do courses to train themselves up in that. It is a, you know, we've seen a lot of cases now, and we are really at the forefront of making sure the kids are safe. They play in a safe environment. You know, we're making sure the umpires are protecting the player and doing all the things they should do. It's a really important area. You know, our kids' safety and their heads and brains are very important. So it's good to see the focus on that area.
1: Doing a fantastic job, obviously, at East Lonnie and in the North in general. Nick, congratulations on this award, Community Volunteer of the Year, which is, of course, regarded as one of the most prestigious national volunteer awards. And given it's in Australian rules football, one of the most prestigious community volunteer awards in all of sport across this country. Congratulations once again, and enjoy.

0: Thanks, Chris, and a big shout out to all the volunteers. You know, everyone does a great job and it's very rewarding, so I encourage everyone to get out and do it.
1: Nick Demden there, who is the AFL Community Volunteer of the Year for his work as president of the East Launceston Junior Football Club.

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4: The name Arsene Wenger may not be instantly recognisable to all Sunday Extra listeners, but if you follow football, the round ball version, and you've followed the English Premier League over the last 20 years, it is a name that is greatly revered. For Arsenal supporters, and there are many in this country, well, Arsene Wenger is Arsenal. Arriving in England in 1996, Arsene brought a new intellectual approach to the game based on technical skills and sports science, and he pioneered a style of play that's influenced many other coaches and teams. During his 22 years as Arsenal manager, the

0: Club won a record number of FA Cups, three Premier League championships, including with the Invincibles, the team of 2003-04, who were undefeated across the entire season. A new stadium caused financial constraints at Arsenal in recent years, meaning that the club couldn't compete with the spending power of the two Manchester clubs, City and United, as well as Chelsea and Liverpool. And with less success, some fans started to turn on the club's iconic manager. Arsene Wenger's last match in charge of Arsenal was in May 2018. He's just published an autobiography, and he spoke to Sunday Extra Series producer Chris Bullock.
1: Arsene Wenger, welcome.
2: Thank you very much.
1: I think when people think of you, they do think in terms of longevity and loyalty to one club. There's Sir Alex Ferguson, 27 years at Manchester United, yourself at Arsenal. Then I think it's daylight to the next longest-serving manager in the English Premier League. So what is it about you and Sir Alex that sets you so far apart from the rest?
2: Maybe because we identified ourselves completely with the club, and we had inside the club the needed power to develop the club as well. And when you get involved in long-term projects, you want to get to the end of it. After that as well, I believe that we had consistent results, because this is a kind of job where you have to behave like you want to stay your whole life, and knowing that it can you can go from one day to the next. So what helps you to stay inside the club is to make consistent results. For example, never lose three games on the trot.
1: Yes, that always helps.
2: I would say, you know, the average life expectancy in England of a manager is less than 15 months now. So it's a short-term job, but can exceptionally become a long-term job. So you have not to consider that Ferguson and myself are the norm. We are the exception.
1: When you went to England, you brought a different approach. It was 1996, the top flight in English football. I think you were, the fourth foreign manager? The game was, very predictable in many ways. So what is it that you brought? How would you describe what you brought to English football through Arsenal?
2: What I brought is that I tried to build a more technical game, and based on mobility, technical skill and expression of the team by a build-up from the back. I brought my own training methods, and as well I tried to convince the players that training is the visible part of it, and you have as well the invisible part of a performance, but it's the rest when you're not at the training ground, how you eat, how you sleep, how you prepare mentally. I tried to convince them that the performance needs a global approach. That's why I think at the start they were a bit skeptical. I thought, what is this French guy talking about? Slowly, because we won games, they gave me more time and more credit.
1: Can I ask you about players that you did bring along? George Weah, for example, at Monaco, Ian Wright, yes. Bergkamp, Vieira, Henri and Fabregas, to name a few. What is it that makes a great player great?
2: I would say one dominant quality and a combination of intelligence and motivation. That means that you analyze well when you have played the game, what you did right and what you did wrong. And the motivation is that you have that desire to improve permanently. This combination of these two qualities, plus the talent, of course, but overall, if you don't have a right level of intelligence and motivation, you don't go far.
1: One of the things that strikes me from the book is where you talk about the best players receive so much more information before they receive the ball than yes. less good players. What is it that they're seeing and how are they seeing it that makes them stand out?
2: The thing is to, in the 10 seconds before you get the ball, is to scan the field, you know, to get information. And we realized that the best players 6 to 8 times check the environment before we got the ball, and the good ones 4 to 6 times. So it looks like a big part is played before you get the ball. All these players you talk about, they had this skill, because you have as well, after prioritize the informations you get, you know. But you know that you can analyze 171 different data per second. Then you just have to prioritize your informations and to make the right decisions. After that, for the youth teams, for the younger players, what we forget today, they need teaching, but as well, they need models, you know. And I think it's very important when you have a young boy that has some talent, if he looks like Bergkamp, that you give him Bergkamp as a model, say, look how Bergkamp plays, you know, look what he's doing, look how he's playing. You have similar qualities to him, so observe him, and then they improve alone, because they live with that model 24 hours a day. And this is something very important at the youth level.
1: The Invincibles are the team, I think, that most people are aware of for Arsenal. Mm-hmm. You said at the beginning of the season, 2003-04, when they won without losing a game, unheard of, basically, you said that that's what they could do and that that's what they were going to do. How did you get them to do it?
2: Because I just wanted to show that sometimes you need to put the seeds in the brains of people that are very ambitious, that people can go higher than they think they can go, you know. I wanted to show as well that for me, a top-level sportsman is a guy who refuses to be average and refuses to lose. So you have always the odd game in the middle of the winter where it's windy, rainy, you go somewhere, first corner, the ball is in, you're 1-0 down and people feel sorry for themselves and you lose the game. And I wanted to show these guys they had a charisma. You know, that when they came in the morning, you could see the way they walked about there, they refused to be average. And I wanted them to achieve what was in them. And sometimes we don't know what is in us.
1: The club had a what you describe as three fundamental values: be together, act with class, and move forward. Are those club values also part of how you get a team like the Invincibles to play the way they did?
2: Yes, of course. You need to work a lot on communication. When I arrived in England, the communication inside the team was natural because it was a monocultural team. It was all English or British. You know, we had some Irish or Welsh, but all British culture. And after that, it became more multicultural team. And a team who communicates well has a dynamic, you know. So you have always to make sure that this communication functions well. But it's a bit more difficult in a multicultural team. And I thought personally that you can have many cultures as long as you want to share one with the people where you live. So I try to create our own culture. Because you can play with a guy you don't speak the language because just you share the same vision of a game.
1: Several of the biggest clubs came knocking for you. Juventus, Real Madrid, Bayern Munich, the French and English national teams even. But you stayed at Arsenal. Do you have any regrets about not taking on another challenge?
2: I have no regret because I think I did something that suited my personality and in a job where the long-term project I had when I wanted to build the stadium and to pay it back was I needed loyalty. And at some stage, the banks demanded even that I signed for 5 years because I was a little guarantee that I would manage the club in a way where we could reimburse our debt. So I'm quite proud of having served the club. It was sometimes difficult to say no when you say, I said no twice to Real Madrid, who offered me a job really to do what I wanted inside Real Madrid, you know, so that was not easy. But at the end of the day, I'm proud of having shown as well that I can be determined to finish a project and that I left the club in a position where it has good finances, fantastic structure inside the club and a good potential to do even better now.
1: Are you saying that the bank put a proviso on a loan for the new stadium, the Emirates, on the basis that you would be there to see it through? That they wouldn't necessarily have been happy if there had been another manager or someone had taken over?
2: I don't say they would not have given us the money, but their wish was for me to sign for 5 years, yes, because we were a bit overloaded with debt, you know, and it was absolutely needed that we have technical stability inside the club. We had as well covenants, you know, we couldn't exceed 50% of a turnover in wages. So we needed to perform at the top level and be consistent at the top level without having the resources of the others. So that was not the easiest part of my job. And as well to know that we wanted the same success with restricted resources, and that's never easy.
1: And you ended up seeking to do that with a new group of younger players. That was the way to deal with the money situation, wasn't it, to try and bring in younger talent?
2: Yes, that's what I did. I went for this policy with the ups and downs, but overall, you know, we were 3 times first, 5 times second, 5 times third, 6 times fourth on the trot. So we maintained a great consistency. We managed to be consistent, but less dominant to win championships. We're going to decisive moments. Sometimes we lacked something that you call maturity.
1: Yes. You also say you remember defeats more than wins. You say each defeat leaves a scar in my heart. And after conceding a goal, I sometimes felt like my arteries were clogging. Is that pain the key to success in the end?
2: Certainly, because you know, happy losers don't last in our job.
1: No.
2: And you have to be hurt and to think about it. You have to have a combination of pain and lucidity as well, you know. The defeat is a humiliation, but as well you need to be clear enough in your mind to make the right decisions. So you have first to suffer, then to take a step back, look at the whole picture from above, and find the right strategy to change things, and find very quickly where it doesn't work. A team is like a little bit of Formula One engine, you know, with little details can take the pace off, and you have to find always where it doesn't work and what you can improve.
1: So after the Invincibles, the new stadium, the financial demands that that placed on the club, and your need to replace a star generation with a younger generation, talented but not with the same winning mentality perhaps. Towards the end of your time at Arsenal, many of the fans who you described as having this visceral attachment to the club in a way you hadn't seen before anywhere else turned on you. And I saw some of the post-match comments on Arsenal Fan TV at the time, for example. How much did that affect you, given how important that fan base was to the club and to everything that you'd done up to that point?
2: Well, I think, first of all, we went a bit overboard because we had not disastrous results. In 2016, we finished second in the league, you know. In 2017, it was the first time we were not qualified in the Champions League for 20 years, but we won the FA Cup against Chelsea, who had won the championship, and against City, who were in the semi-final. So I always try to analyse honestly what was going on. And so overall, I believe that people sometimes, when you are there for a long time and it doesn't go as well as they would love, you become suddenly, of course, a problem. But that's part of the job. You have to accept it as well, you know.
1: Some managers purposely don't coach at a club beyond a certain number of years because they feel that players stop responding to their methods, perhaps, and need a fresh perspective. Did you ever get a sense that that might be the case?
2: No, not really, you know. At the end of the day, I tried always to move forward. I think I had an intrinsic motivation. I try always to be in front of the evolution of the game. And if you look well at the methods I used, they were always different. But when you are somewhere for a long time, people want sometimes to see fresh new faces, you know.
1: I mean, your legacy at Arsenal, as we've discussed, includes the purchase and construction of a new stadium, which holds almost twice as many fans as the old one at Highbury. Emirates holds 60,000, I think, is it? And Highbury around 30-something.
2: 38. So
1: I found it really sad, actually, Arsene Wenger, to read that you can't go there. That the stadium I built and whose every little secret I know is somewhere,
2: I can no longer go. Because I was in every part of his stadium with the architect, believe me. But
1: it's still too emotional for you to go there.
2: It's still very emotional, yes. And I wanted as well to take a distance, you know, when you have such a power inside the club and you're still around there, people feel, what is he still doing? He wants still control what's going on. So I thought it's better to cut it off completely. It's a love story that ended. So I didn't want to sleep in another room. I just wanted to get out of a house.
1: In the couple of minutes we got left, I did want to ask you about the future. And I read a French magazine interview where you said if you were going to return to football management, you think it would be with a national team. Would a national team, for example, like the Socceroos, interest you? And this is not a pitch. All I'm wondering about is, given that you know Asian football, the Australian job's very demanding in terms of distance and travel and so on. The domestic league's only 6 months, so there are lots of things going against it. But there are plenty of games in Asia for the national team, and it would be an opportunity to make a mark in terms of development of football in this area. Is that the sort of job you'd be interested in, or would you want to go back to coaching France or one of the great powers?
2: No, at the moment, what I explain in my book is that I'm focused completely on FIFA and reducing the gap that exists between Europe and the rest of the world. So I'm, of course, interested in the development of Australian football, but I said, in case I go back, may it could be a national team. I don't know yet, you know. But at the moment, I'm fixed on a long-term project. I just employed people at FIFA because I want us to be the best in the analysis of a game, the best in online to educate coaches and young boys. So I'm completely involved in that. After that, in a year or two, I don't know what I do.
1: Women's football is something that's very much on your agenda, as I understand, as the global development leader at FIFA. It's really taken off in the last 10 years, women's football. Where's it going, do you think? How much better can it get?
2: I think there's much more room for improvement than for men. They have a lot of room for development technically, especially they have a lot of room for physical development. And one of the other problems we have in the whole world is to develop the structures for girls having a possibility to play over the weekend, because in many big cities, you have already not enough pitches for men and boys. And now you have to double, basically, the capacities because girls want to play over the weekend as well. So we need first to give them a structures to be capable to play.
1: Yes, indeed. Well, Arsene Wenger, thank you so much for giving us your time.
2: Thank you very much.
1: And good luck with FIFA.
2: Thank you very much. Bye-bye.
0: That was the former manager of the Arsenal Football Club, Arsene Wenger, speaking to Sunday Extra's Chris Bullock, who put in a very good effort to try and get recruit Arsene to coach the Socceroos. Valiant effort there. You can read more about Arsene Wenger's extraordinary life in football in his autobiography, My Life in Red and White.
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8: Getting to know you, getting to know all about you.
9: Luke Lewis, champion rugby league player for the Panthers, the Sharks, the Blues, the Kangaroos, and he's been part of our broadcast, my right-hand man, since 2019 after retiring in 2018. I feel like we know a lot about Luke Lewis. but there'll be a lot of this complicated character that we don't. I've been looking forward to this, Louis. How are you going?
4: Hey, Groove, how are you, mate?
9: Mate, very, very well. All right, you ready?
4: I'm ready to rock and roll. I've been looking forward to it still.
9: Okay. Well, let's start in a basic sense. When did you fall in love with rugby league?
4: I think I actually fell in love with it probably when I was six, but I started playing rugby league when I was three. So first couple of years, I probably didn't really understand it. But when I was six, I remember getting a birthday present, and it was the old Winfield Cup video, and it had, like, all the highlights and love games and everything happened.
9: Yeah.
4: So that's sort of when I fell in love with it as a young kid.
9: Now, we've often tested your memory when it comes to your own playing career. What do you remember about your first grade debut?
4: Oh, everything. I remember getting the phone call. I was sitting at Rainbow in Doonside with one of my mates from school and my footy team, and I was having hot chips and gravy. Huh. And I was on my BMX bike because I didn't actually have my licence at the time. And then I get a phone call from Roy Simmons, and he says, mate, I'm taking to Melbourne this week to make your debut. So I'll never forget it. And then I rang my mum straight away as soon as I got the phone. I said, Mum, I'm going to Melbourne. She said, I already know. I got the phone call off Royce. You got to get the approval off her first, basically. So I couldn't wait to get home. So I rode from Doonside basically to Plumpton on my BMX bike as fast as I possibly could so I get up the training. So, yeah, it was pretty awesome week, and then obviously going to Melbourne, found out that my mum, my stepdad and my sister were all getting flown down to watch, and yeah, next thing you know, I'm sort of walking out into the Melbourne, I think, I can't remember the name of the stadium, but it was the one with the roof on it.
9: Oh, at Dockland Stadium, yeah.
4: Yeah, different, had a different name back then, I don't know what it was. Yeah, so mate, I sort of remember everything, and then I remember running out, and I think it was Robbie Ross at fullback, and you know, it's where Nick Howe, I get the tackle, and, you know, Marcus Bye and all these guys that I'd, you know, never thought in my wildest dreams I would get to play against, let alone make tackles against. So it was pretty cool. So
9: talk about full circle. I remember seeing your mum at your last ever game, also in Melbourne.
4: Yeah, crazy, eh? Debut down there. I think I played all my, a lot of my matches, like my big matches, like my 50th and my 100th and all that, always against Melbourne. So, yeah, my last game against Melbourne, missed out to in the prelim to go to the grand final, but they sent me out in a really nice way, so very lucky.
9: What was the first job you ever had, Louis?
4: Mate, my first job, I used to work school holidays all the time. So I was big into, you know, my cars, my motorbikes and all that sort of stuff when I was a kid. So my school holidays, my stepdad was a boss of a frame and truss company. So he got me into every school holidays going and work. So I started obviously sweeping the floors and then helping out with, you know, putting the nails and in the frames where they had to go, and sort of went up from there. So that was my first job. Every school holiday, 6 weeks and 2 weeks holidays, I was in the factory floor working, trying to earn money to buy my first car and obviously do my first car up.
9: What was your first car?
4: I bought a little Holden Gemini. It was my first car. It was maroon. So I bought that. I think, I can't remember what it was, about $5,000. And then I went down a lot, put like all the interior in, bucket seats, put the gauges on the front bonnet, put new stereo in, all that sort of stuff as you do it when you're a young kid. And yeah, that was my first car. And I would love still today to be able to go and buy my first car and redo it the way it was done when I was a kid.
9: Yeah, really. What's the best, despite what we may think of you sometimes, you are quite a deep thinker about many things in life. What is the best piece of advice you've ever been given?
4: Hands down, it's not what you do when people are watching, it's what you do when people aren't watching. Is probably the best advice I've ever been given. So that was Brad Izzard, by the way, who sort of told me that. He goes, mate, you know, everyone, you go to training, everyone, you know, you'll do what you got to do, and you know the coaches are watching, so you're doing it, but it's what you're doing when, you know, no one's there to pat you on the back and, you know, give you all the pep talks and everything you need. So I didn't really understand what he meant by that. So he said, mate, if you're out there and, you know, the bloke who you think's trying to take your position is training, you need to be training. If you think he's at home resting, you need to be training. So eating well and doing all those kind of things. So that was probably the best advice I've ever been given.
9: Is that why you used to train on Christmas Day?
4: Correct. I still train Christmas Day, New Year's Day, and yeah, that was basically the whole reason why. I always thought, well, I don't think they're probably out training today, so we get up early before, you know, we unwrap the presents, go for a 5K run, come back, do the old presents, and then try and get another training session. So I used to always try and train twice a day on Christmas Day.
9: Wow. Give me an achievement. Doesn't have to be footy. It can be. It can be anything in life. An achievement you're most proud of?
4: Mate, can't go past my kids. Two best things that ever happened in my life. So my kids, and then obviously, you know, getting married to my wife, and then obviously...

0: Oh, mate, I had a few, but my favourite TV show was always, like, Bewitched. I Dream of Jeannie.
1: And where will I sleep in the meantime?
2: Well, I don't know. Nice drawer, you'd be comfortable in there.
1: I do not want to sleep in a drawer.
2: Well, here, look.
1: I think I will take your bedroom.
2: But mine? Well, where would I stay?
1: In the drawer, master.
0: I used to always just think how cool that be. Is like, you know, I'm a bit of a clean freak and OCD, so if I just said this is twinkling your nose, the house was clean, mate, happy days. So I can't go past those two. They're my favourite. Loved it.
3: Movies. What's your favourite all-time movie?
0: It's a tough one, Maury, because I've got a couple. I love this movie. It's called Shooter, it's got Mark Wahlberg in it, and he's a sniper, and he gets set up and framed, and then he has to basically avoid everyone and, you know, clear his name. So I love that. And the other one was Law Abiding Citizen with Gerard Butler. Again, a bit of a action sort of a movie, but in saying that, I don't like the process that happens. I feel like I'm on he's a bad guy in it, but he actually, the whole process, I'm on his side, if that makes sense, because of what happened to him and his family and how he got treated. So I don't know why they're my two favorites.
4: Hey, this is the 21st century. You can't go to war with these people. In the end, the law is up.
5: In the end, the law will never catch and hold them. In a year or two, he'll be back in business. New names, new messenger boys, same old story. And I'll be dead. It's gonna be some hard, hairy work, Port. There's gonna be more shooting and more people are gonna die. Now, I didn't start it, but be sure as hell I mean to see it through. So you get it straight. You in or you out.
3: Who would play Luke Lewis in a movie?
0: Oh, my God.
3: I don't think he's available.
0: Sorry. I feel sorry for anyone that had to do it, but
3: it'd be a fun role.
0: It would be an awesome role, but look, I love The Rock, so I'm gonna say The Rock.
3: Really? Okay, well, it'd have to trim down. This one I've been waiting for. What is something we don't know about Luke Lewis?
0: Something you don't know. I love gardening. I don't know if you knew that.
3: What?
0: I love gardening. Yeah, it's probably something you didn't know about me. So, on my days off, my favourite thing to do is, at least once a week, is mow my lawns, get in the gardens, get all the weeds done. Just make my gardens look schmick and then be able to sit back and have a cup of tea or a coffee in my backyard and just look at my garden. So, I'd say gardening's probably something you didn't know that I was right into.
3: Gee, I thought owning the beach, you wouldn't have a garden. What about in the kitchen? Can you cook? Do you have a signature dish?
0: Nah, definitely not. I'm a horrible cook. I've never cooked a meal in my life. My missus is obviously Italian, so... mate, she does all the cooking. She's a great cook. And I've been with her for a long time. But I've been blessed, to be fair. I left mum's, moved into a house with my wife, and my mum cooked all my meals before then, and then Sonia's cooked all my meals since. So, no, I don't cook at all.
3: Happy days. You don't cook, but you like to eat. So, Louis, you're hosting a dinner party. You can invite three people alive or dead. Who are you inviting?
0: Mate, this is a tough one too. I love Joe Rogan. I just think he's so educated on a lot of different fields. So probably definitely Joe Rogan. I think he keeps the conversation going, sure, which is really good. So definitely Joe Rogan. The other one would probably be someone who's super powerful and knows a lot about what's going on in the world. So someone like Elon Musk or someone like that, so I could learn a lot. As much as I possibly could. So maybe you could go and invest in some stuff straight away, build connections, and probably someone like Warren Buffett. Now, they're the three that I'd go, just purely because my education, super wealthy knowledge, the amount of knowledge that they've got and how they could pass it on that I could maybe retain. And I'm into all that sort of stuff too. Like, I love research and, what's going on in the world, finances, opportunities for... growth and all that sort of stuff. So I'm into all that, Maury.
3: That's a heavy dinner. Joe Rogan, Elon Musk, Warren Buffett, and a quizzical Luke Lewis. What scares you the most, Louis?
0: Oh, mate, I don't get scared of much when it comes to, like, fears, but there's one thing I just can't get my head around, and it's small spaces. I get claustrophobic really bad.

0: Yeah, well, that's a legitimate one. Claustrophobia.
1: Yeah.
0: Coming from
1: claustrophobia is probably my worst. In fact, it's like it got to a stage where I had to actually go and get work on it. But I feel like I'm dealing with it a lot better now. So I'm pretty good at the moment with it. But yeah, that's probably my worst fear by far.
0: Apart from occasionally our penthouse suite at Brookvale Oval. let's move to music, Luke Lewis. Favourite band or singer all time?
1: Well, I don't have a favourite band or singer, but my favourite music is 80s. That's all I can say. Anything in the 80s, I absolutely love. So I'm not like a person where I have to listen to this band or that a guy or a woman who sings or whatever. I just have to have 80s music. I can't have any of the new school stuff.
0: Okay. What about the best concert you've ever been to, though?
1: I've been to three good ones. Like Robbie Williams was awesome. And I think Johnny Farnham was pretty cool. That was probably one of my favourite.
0: Attaboy.
1: And the Red Hot Chili Peppers. So I think those three for me were my favourite. But if I had to pick, I'd probably go Johnny Farnham just because of the era.

0: Good answer. I can leave it on that note, to be perfectly honest. Favourite holiday destination?
1: I've got two. Favourite one is... I'll say Bora Bora. I've been there a couple of times and I've loved it. But with kids and that now, I'd say Hawaii. So them two.
0: All right. Clowns, Louis. Great fun or terrifying?
1: I think they're great fun, to be personal. I know a lot of clowns. They're actually quite good friends of ours own a clown company, which is really good. But
0: of course you do.
1: Mate, you can have fun, but at the same time, you can dress up as a clown and scare people. You can do a lot of stuff with a clown. So I love them.
0: All right, rapid fire ones to finish with. Summer or winter?
1: Oh, summer, every day of the week.
0: Chocolate or vanilla?
1: Vanilla.
0: Sweet or savoury?
1: Sweet.
0: Peanut butter, Louis, smooth or crunchy? Not that I've ever seen you go near peanut butter.
1: No, I do. I have peanut butter every morning, Maureen. My protein shake, so I'm smooth, though.
0: Actually, I have. That's an absolute lie. I've seen you on your third breakfast go for peanut butter on toast. So I take that back. Right. And finally, the big one, Luke Lewis, tomato sauce, cupboard or fridge?
1: Oh, fridge every day of the week, Maury. Every day of the week.
0: That is a champion answer for a champion bloke. Luke Lewis, been great fun getting to know you, mate, and I'll probably talk to you in about 30 seconds.
1: Yep, see you soon. Thanks, brother.
2: 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Engines pumping and thumping in time. The green light flashes, the flags go up. Churning and burning,

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0: 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If you already listen to us, feel free to skip ahead a little bit. But if you're new here, welcome along. 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So if that sounds like something you'd enjoy, make sure you subscribe and turn on your push notifications for wherever you get your BBC podcasts. This is the story of a pioneer in the world of football photography.
1: Well, I was the first female photographer in England, really, doing football. And never mind the Premier League. I mean, literally, I would go to grounds. I'd get stick from the stewards. So, what are you doing here? I'd say, well, I'm a photographer. And they'd look me up and down and go, well, right. No chance.
0: That's Maggie Haroon. In the 1980s, she found that she had a passion for taking photos.
1: It's seeing through a camera what you can see in real life. I thought it was great. I thought it was terrific. But my ambition was not to do sport photography or football photography. I don't know what I was doing, really. I just meandered along a path and I didn't know where I was going.
0: But it was probably inevitable that Maggie was going to meander down the sporting path. She grew up in a football family. Well, she practically grew up in a football club.
1: I was at Man United since I was 6 years old. So I knew all the old players. They'd get me a Coca-Cola or something after a match and I'd sit there on their knee because I was a child and they were so good to me.
0: Her uncle, Louis Edwards, was the chairman of Manchester United from 1965 until 1980. He was then succeeded by her cousin Martin. Oh, and her dad, Denzel Haroon, was also a director at the club. So, after graduating from Manchester Art College, she embarked on a career in an entirely male-dominated field.
1: I was never taken seriously. If anything went wrong, according to the stewards and the police, I was always picked on because I was the weakest link. If, you know, like the Leeds fans colliding with the Man United fans at Leeds, and I was in the middle of it, and I'm thinking, oh, my God, mind my cameras and everything. And it was me that got arrested because I'm the weakest link. I'm a woman.
0: But she didn't let that stop her. This was a woman who knew football, and her knowledge was her power, as she explained to a BBC television programme about photography in 1995.
2: It's very important to know football, to be able to follow the ball. These players are moving at a hell of a speed towards us, and you've got to anticipate when the player is going to come in and lunge at the ball or make a sliding tackle, which always looks fabulous in the picture. Because you know the players, you know where they're going to pass it to because you can read the signs.
1: You had to know what you were doing. You had to be what they call a proper photographer. You had to focus, you had to be quick, you had to process your own film and send it. Oh, the stuff we had to carry, I can't even begin to describe it. It was so heavy.
0: In the 1990s, football was changing in the UK. The five-year ban on English clubs from European competitions because of hooliganism came to an end. And in 1992, the top flight in England would change forever.
3: Football's new Premier League has finally been given the go-ahead after 10 months of argument. The league, which will replace the First Division, will start this August.
0: Maggie's cousin, Martin Edwards, was even one of the five chairmen who initiated the creation of the Premier League. And she was the competition's first female photographer, working for the Today newspaper. It was also the start of Manchester United's dominance of the English game under Sir Alex Ferguson. Maggie would often be assigned to cover the team because she had such a good relationship with the players and the staff. Something which came in handy during a UEFA Cup tie in Moscow.
1: And I've never seen rain like it. It was going sideways and it was heavy drops. If it hit you, it would knock you out. It was dreadful. Anyway, in the second half, came back in the second half. And Alex Ferguson and Brian Kidd were sitting in the dugout. And Alex said, "Maggie, are you a bit wet?" I was dripping, literally dripping. He said, "Don't worry about that." He said, "Come and sit between Kiddo and myself." So for the second half of that European match, I was sitting between the manager and the assistant manager.
0: Was it a better place to get photographs from than where you'd normally be or not?
1: Not really. I'd rather be behind the goal, but my gear was soaking. Any minute, and my cameras would stop working. We lost on penalties. And the guy who missed the penalties was sobbing into his shirt, and he was facing towards the dugout. Bosh, bosh, bosh. Great picture, back page. In my bag, I had my flash and my wide angle. I thought to myself, Alex will be really annoyed at this. And he looked at me and he said, "If you do that," he said, "I'll never speak to you again." I went, "Right, OK, fair enough."
0: And it's not just football photography that Maggie's known for. She's also got a certain reputation.
1: I have a lot of cats. And I've got 7 at the moment, but at one time I had 23. I got a phone call one day from Kath, who was the receptionist at Carrington. And she said, "Maggie, we've got this cat. It's been abandoned. I think it'll have a good life with you." And I said, "I've got 23, Kath. For God's sake, Kath, I don't need any more." And there was this Scottish voice from behind, "Maggie, take the cat." And I went, "OK, Alex," because I reckoned it was him. "OK, Alex, I'll come round now."
0: Maggie named the cat Carrington in honour of the Manchester United training ground where he was found. Her great relationship with players in football stretched beyond Manchester United, though. At one European game, she even told the Arsenal striker, Ian Wright, where to celebrate.
1: I said to Ian, "When you score, I will be sitting here and I want you to turn round, yeah, to me." And he did score. And he was going the opposite way. And I thought, what? And you could see him going the other way and then stopping and then looking round and then coming back. And yeah, with the arms outstretched, yeah. So much so, I had to have a wide-angle lens on. Perfect picture.
0: But it wasn't all perfect pictures. Sitting so close to the action did pose an occupational hazard for Maggie.
1: Trabzonspor versus Aston Villa. Well, my God, I was suddenly knocked out because of the rock-throwing supporters. Wayne Rooney, practising, knocked me out one day. Dennis Irwin, he shot at goal, but he knocked me out. And I think it was Brian Robson who turned round and said, "God, if you're going to kill a photographer, Dennis, make certain it's not the chairman's cousin."
0: But despite the knockouts and prejudice that she faced, Maggie has no regrets about her choice of career.
1: There was nothing I could have changed. I just went along with the flow. And it was lovely.
0: Maggie Haroon was the first female photographer in the Premier League. She's still working in football photography and is semi-retired. She was speaking to me, Tim O'Callaghan, for Sporting Witness.
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7: On the BBC World Service, this is Sport Today. You're very welcome along to the programme with me, Sarah Mulkerns. We have lots to bring you over the next half hour. It was plain sailing at the US Open Tennis for the defending men's and women's champions on day two. So we will be in New York with Tuesday's action now underway. Former Pakistan cricket captain Shahid Afridi has called the wholesale changes to the squad in the middle of their test series against England the most shocking decision ever. So as the fallout continues, we will get the reaction from another former Pakistan skipper.
8: A lot of shock, and this is not done in cricket. And so why have they done it? Obviously, they're feeling the heat. But in any circumstances during the series, this has never happened. So Pakistan have actually created a world record. And I'm really, really not happy with the situation.
7: We will hear more from Ramiz Raja on that story later in the programme. But we will start with football, as it is transfer deadline day for many of the top leagues around Europe this Tuesday. We are into the final few hours where teams can strengthen their squads before that window closes until January next year. And this Chelsea player has been at the centre of today's activity.
9: On the right, cutback, reaches Fernandes!
7: The news today that Manchester City have agreed to pay a joint British transfer record fee of around $170 million for the Chelsea midfielder Enzo Fernandez. That matches the fee that Liverpool paid for Alexander Isak on this day last summer. So let's bring in BBC football reporter Nizar Kinsella, who is following all the twists and turns as this transfer window heads towards a close. Let's talk about this one first then. The deal is done. Why was Enzo Fernandez a target for Manchester City?
10: Yeah, hi Sarah. I think that it's just simply because he was the best midfielder available, the best option available. Manchester City have been through a huge amount of change this summer in their midfield. They've sold multiple key players, but none more so perhaps than Rodri, the Ballon d'Or winner, the World Cup winner, the best player at the World Cup, having won it with Spain. So they needed something really with an X factor, somebody who... Well, he is a World Cup winner, Enzo Fernandez, and I think that was one of the factors that he's just such a high-level player. And then let's not forget that who's the manager of Manchester City? He's joining his former Chelsea manager, Enzo Maresca, who made the very controversial switch from Chelsea to Man City over the course of, I guess, 6 months when he walked out of Chelsea in January and then joined Man City in the summer after a bit of legal wrangling between the two clubs and a settlement was reached.
7: Mm. What have you made then of Manchester City's window in general? Because you mentioned some of the loss of the big names that we've associated with Pep Guardiola's era, the success that was brought to the club. And it's a real new era. And actually for Maresca, I presume as well, it's him putting his stamp on it.
10: Well, yeah, absolutely. But obviously, Pep Guardiola, who is the most successful manager in Manchester City's history, one of the most successful in Premier League history, if not the most, he left the club, right? And he had his players, and now we've got a new manager in. Man City haven't really been in this place for a while, so they needed to kind of have a refresh.

0: And particularly in midfield, that's where the changes come. So I mentioned Rodri earlier, but they also sold Tijani Reinders, Nico Gonzalez as well. Bernardo Silva left on a free. Some of these are like absolutely huge players, along with Rodri, that needed replacing. And they've gone in and they've not only added Enzo Fernandez, who you mentioned, for a record $169 million, but they've got also they've signed Elliot Anderson, who was the most expensive British English player of all time for a very short time before Morgan Rodgers joined Chelsea, and Ayoub Bouadi, who is one of the stars of the World Cup. So that's three absolutely massive midfielders coming into Man City, and it's just a complete change in the middle of the pitch.
1: Yeah. What does the sale of Enzo Fernandez do for Chelsea? I know they've sold a lot of players this summer, haven't they? Is that because they've no European football this season? What do you think their tactic is this window?
0: Well, again, I think that it's a change of manager, and we've seen 9 Premier League clubs change managers, so I think we're going to see a record Premier League transfer window, because teams need to change, right, for their new manager's tactics. So I think that that's a major factor. Xabi Alonso joined Chelsea from Real Madrid, and he had a spell out of the game for 6 months after losing his job at Real Madrid in January. So there's been a lot of change for him. Like you say, no Champions League football. So I actually think that Enzo Fernandez wanted to leave Chelsea for a long time. Since March, he's been making public statements about wanting to leave the club. His agent has as well. They fought very hard to actually leave Chelsea, and Chelsea arguably would have happily kept him. So they've got players like him and Mark Cucurella, who did something similar, who wanted to leave the club as well. And then it's just a bit of a refresh as well. They finished 10th last season, so I think that Chelsea felt, let the players go who want to go, reinvest the money, and try and come out of the window with more quality. And they've got Morgan Rodgers in, who I mentioned earlier, and they've got a new goalkeeper, Emi Martinez, signed from Aston Villa, and he's seen as a very important piece. But every part of the pitch for Chelsea, they've added players into it, and 12 transfers, but a lot going out, but yeah, a lot going in as well.
1: Yeah. Okay, let's move on next to one of the sagas of the summer.
2: They're on for the counter-attack. Brilliant touch, sends Alvarez through. Alvarez into the penalty area.
1: Atletico Madrid's Julian Alvarez, he's one of Mikel Arteta's key targets, or was, this window, because it is drawing to a close. We know, though, that the striker, he wanted to move to Barcelona. There was a lot going on with this, Nizar, wasn't there? Madrid, they don't want to let him go to Barcelona. That seemed to be Alvarez's desire, but Arsenal have this long-standing interest. So with a few hours to go, is that going to happen at all or not?
0: Yeah, we don't really think it will happen, unfortunately, for Arsenal fans, because he's a really great player. I think that anyone would say he's one of the best strikers in the world right now. So I'm sure it's one that many Arsenal fans wanted. But yeah, it's been an amazing transfer saga. So Atletico Madrid, we sort of understand that he wanted to leave the club, Julian Alvarez, and he's been sort of trying to push for a move to Barcelona, and now both clubs have made statements publicly against each other in the media. Some of them are off the record, some of them are on the record, which is a pretty unheard of in football, that you have clubs criticising each other on the record publicly. And there was a lot of back and forth, but ultimately Atletico Madrid do not want to sell to a rival. They will not sell to Barcelona, and they have enough financial strength to hold on to a player who might want to go to Barcelona. Now, they've said to Julian Alvarez, you can go to Arsenal, you can go to another club outside of Spain. But unfortunately, a deal has not been able to be done. I think that a lot of it comes down to Julian Alvarez still wants Barcelona, and maybe in a year that option opens up. And I think that maybe he's hanging tight a little bit, and Arsenal have not been able to convince him. And that's how what we reported, that Arsenal have not been able to convince him actually to move to North London.
1: How do you think Arsenal are looking then, obviously, into this season as Premier League champions? What have you made of their business?
0: Yeah, I think that, look, the difference between Arsenal and a lot of the other teams that are chasing them is that they're champions. So they don't need to do as much. And I think that that is how the summer has looked a little bit. They've added some quality. I think that Ezri Konsa, you know, he was England international defender, Aston Villa's best defender. I think that that was a huge signing for them. And then they've got a few more smart ones that probably aren't big.

0: business, but like adding Christos Solis, he's been a winger that they've added and sort of replaced Trossard and Gabriel Martinelli. So they've made some changes, Arsenal, as well, but it's not wholesale like we've seen in the rest of the division, and that's because the manager stayed and they've been successful.
1: We might have a quick chat about Aston Villa, because I think they've been one of the teams and clubs most busy and impacted by transfers in and out in this window. We had the news today that Senegal international winger Ibrahim Mbaye has signed from PSG to Villa for just over $63 million. They've also added the English centre-back Taylor Harwood-Bellis from Southampton today. Why there's this regeneration now, isn't there? There's a lot of the old stalwarts from Unai Emery's time who's still there, and he's regenerating with a lot of younger players coming through. But why do you think Aston Villa have had the window that they have had where this has happened?
0: Yeah, so Aston Villa are probably a unique case, and maybe Newcastle are a bit similar to this, but they're vulnerable to the economics of football. They're growing too quickly almost. Their success on the pitch isn't matched by their ability to generate revenue through commercial deals, through their stadium and things like that. So this ownership are doing a great job, and Unai Emery, the manager, he's doing a great job at Villa, but they need to try and catch up with some of the off-pitch stuff. And the only way they can make up the gap on revenues, which is so important in the modern football, because we have regulators like the UEFA, the European Football Governing Body, the Premier League, they're demanding that clubs balance the books, don't overspend and things like that. But Villa are ambitious and want to compete. So the only way they can compete at the moment with the revenues how they are, which is so much lower than Chelsea, Manchester United, Manchester City, Arsenal, the only way they can compete is by player sales. So they've sold Morgan Rodgers for their record, £117 million, which works out in dollars about $159 million around about that. So yeah, they've got Ezri Konsa sold, Emi Martinez, their goalkeeper, sold. This is the team that won the Europa League, and they've had to sell these key players. Their star striker Ollie Watkins has left, and they've sold them and had to replace the whole team just to make some money, reinvest it, and to show UEFA, who are looking at their finances really strictly, because 2 years ago, Villa also failed the UEFA financial rules. So they have to show UEFA, the European governing body, that they can be compliant with the rules, and that means selling a lot, but then you have to replace them with decent players and go again. And that's exactly what Villa have done.
1: Yeah, a real regeneration plan, isn't it? Before we let you go then, a lot of these numbers, I think we're going to perhaps beat the previous record, but there seems to be a lot of inflation on these figures, and some of the figures you can't quite get your head around what some players are going for. Is that a feeling across the football world on this window?
0: Yeah, I think so. I think that there's certain inflation going on, certainly in positions as well. We see midfielders are going for huge fees. I think across the board they've gone up, but midfielders especially, for some reason in this transfer window. And usually the reason is that a couple of clubs have overpaid, and then all the other clubs can say, well, they paid that much for him, you need to pay this much for this guy. And that's kind of how it works. So I think that's where the inflation goes. It's just the sheer financial might of these Premier League clubs now is huge. And to be honest, we spoke a bit about Spain. It's outpacing a lot of the other European leagues, and that will be something to watch in the years to come.
1: Yeah, I'm sure the football authorities and the different governing bodies will be having all those meetings, as they always do, Nizar, about that. Thank you so much for joining us. BBC football reporter Nizar Kinsella there.
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1: And do remember as well, for all that football transfer news, you can head to the BBC Sport website and the app. They will keep you right up to date with all the latest deals as they are happening. There's a live text page there to update it all. And you can also have your say, send in your thoughts if you fancy it. Now, let's move on to New York as the action is continuing at the US Open Tennis. First off, let's reflect on a big comeback win for the men's defending champion Carlos Alcaraz, who returned to the singles court for the first time in 139 days. He beat the world number 99, Roman Safelin, to advance to the second round. And the Spaniard said he was just happy to be playing tennis pain-free after recovering from a wrist and arm injury.
3: It was a difficult day for me, to be honest, but at the same time, a really beautiful one. Starting the day really nervous, thinking like I'm going to I'm gonna make it. I'm gonna compete again, and let's see how my body is gonna react after the matches, after the competition again. I don't know how far I'm gonna go, but you know what I just really wanna do is enjoy every time that I'm gonna walk into the court. The arm, the wrist, everything, you know, felt great. So you know, I'm gonna still taking care of it. Obviously, these days and. And before the matches and everything. But, you know, I'm just really happy he's pain free finally.
1: So a happy Carlos Alcaraz there. Let's get to the BBC's tennis correspondent, Russell Fuller, in New York for us. He's clearly happy. Did he look back to his best on court for you, Russell?
4: Easing through the gears, I think, probably, Sarah. But it was a very encouraging start by Alcaraz. 2 hours and 21 minutes on court against Roman Safiulin, who did not play nearly well enough on a consistent basis to trouble him. But I think for him to go out there and to really rip the forehand, it's the right wrist that's been a problem. So that was a very encouraging sign. And to win in straight sets was an excellent start. But as he has been hinting at in various media conferences he's done, I don't think he takes anything for granted. He's grateful for the fact that he was pain-free and able to play pretty well in his opening match. But once you start to play every other day and the matches go four sets, five sets, then it may become more of an issue. I'm not saying the pain is going to return in a major way, but it could just become more challenging for him to be playing so much tennis again so quickly, having had 4 months out.
1: Mm. I know we all talk about when there's potentially no Alcaraz or an injured Alcaraz or no Sinner, we talk about Novak Djokovic. But Alexander Zverev was the man who stepped up at the French Open. He got to the Wimbledon final. He's here on the opposite side of the draw as the top seed, and he's going to play a little bit later. I'm sure perhaps maybe he likes that, you know, maybe the general public go to Djokovic instead of Zverev as the person who potentially should be the favourite.
4: Yes, it has its advantages, doesn't it, when you are playing the sport? It may not have so many advantages financially in terms of off-court endorsements, but yes, he's seeded number one for the first time in a Grand Slam, and he is able to go about his business relatively quietly, I would say, in the opening week. But there's a little bit more interest given that he's a French Open champion and he was the runner-up at Wimbledon. He's had a quiet few weeks on the ATP Tour, no great success in the two tournaments he's played, but that does not mean he's not going to be a serious threat here, and he should be fairly comfortable today, I would have thought, against Lorenzo Sonego of Italy, who's 89 in the world.
1: Okay, we might look at the women's draw there. Naomi Osaka, she's through. She was given a good test, and as always, you know, for people who maybe don't like the tennis as much or maybe they need something else to pull them in, she brings them in with the amazing costumes that she wears out onto court.
4: Yes. Now, I haven't had a chance to look in detail at the best way of describing this outfit, but I know it was inspired by Allen Iverson, the basketball player, and it was very white and very long. It didn't really look like a wedding dress, but that was one of my lists on my to-do list for today, actually, is to come up with a couple of sentences in which I can do justice to what Naomi Osaka was wearing. This becomes one of the big challenges of covering Grand Slam tennis these days, because it doesn't just naturally flow off the tongue. But yes, this is what she likes to do. She says she's more of an introvert. She says, I'm not trying to draw attention to myself, but I like to express myself, and her entrances onto the court have become a big deal. She was pushed all the way last night by Anastasia Zakharova, started both sets well, Osaka, but ultimately was very pleased to win in straight sets and two tiebreaks.
1: Okay, and then later on court, we're going to have Coco Gauff in action. Obviously a former champion, and she won recently the Cincinnati in the warm-up to it. So I'm sure she's feeling in good form ahead of this.
4: I think she's in a very, very good spot indeed. A year ago, she was very publicly starting to make changes to her serve, and she decided to do that even knowing her home Grand Slam was just around the corner. And it was quite painful to watch her at times last year as she lost in the fourth round. But this time, Cincinnati champion, winning the title just a week before the US Open began, and will play Zeynep Sonnez of Turkey, the world number 53.
1: So that was Russell Fuller there in New York for us. And do remember, you can follow the live scores and the updates on the BBC Sport website and app. The tennis underway at the US Open on day 3. Now, finally, to cricket, and former captain Shahid Afridi has called Pakistan's decision to cull their test team the most shocking decision ever made by a selection committee, as the fallout continues ahead of their test against their third test against England next Wednesday. The tourists have dropped seven players and called up five uncapped players, while head coach Sarfaraz Ahmed and his assistant Umar Gul have been replaced by Pakistan white ball coach Mike Hessen and former Australia seamer Ashley Nufka. Now, former Pakistan cricket captain Ramiz Raja joined the BBC's Mark Chapman, former batter Mark Rampakash and former England wicketkeeper Matt Prior to assess the state of Pakistan cricket.
5: A lot of shock, and this is not done in cricket. And so why have they done it? Obviously, they're feeling the heat. But in any circumstances during the series, this has never happened. So Pakistan have actually created a world record. And I'm really, really not happy with the situation.
6: Why do you think they have done it?
5: It's for the gallery also.
6: Yeah.
5: But even then, you know, how many times we've seen this to happen in world cricket? Never, ever. You know, this is more like football midway through the season. You fire the manager. But this is a series that is happening. So they could have easily waited for another 10 days before taking a call on some of the players. But this is culling of some magnitude that I've never, ever witnessed before. So I still have to, you know, I'm trying to convince myself that this is all okay, but it is not. It just shows that Pakistan cricket has hit a panic button and it's not good for the game, not good for the confidence of the players who've come in, not good for the confidence of the players who left, because it makes you a selfish team, it makes you an individualistic team, and what is the guarantee that they will get the results also? You know, some of these guys haven't played test cricket. I mean, I've got no idea why it was done, you know, this mass culling.
7: Ramiz, look, I'm fascinated. I was at the Lords and I got talking to some Pakistan fans and, you know, they were sort of bemoaning the decline of Pakistan cricket. I was trying to think, I mean, look, I think it's incredibly unfair what's happened to these players and the ones who are sent home. I mean, the damage that will do for their confidence.
6: Yeah.
7: And also the ones who are playing, you know, look, they play poorly for one or two games and they get dropped. It's really, really, really tough. But what about underneath, Ramiz? Can you tell us a little bit about the structure of first-class cricket currently in Pakistan and whether it's developing the players or doing the job that it's meant to?
5: It is not exactly, unfortunately, because so many changes have occurred at the administrative level. So many ways to play first-class cricket has been exercised and executed. And, well, they've tried their hand at so many things, but it's just the talent is not there. Maybe it's got to do with the structure, coaching, school cricket, your club cricket. What you see in these performances from Pakistan cricket team is a reflection of what is happening at the lower tier. And unfortunately, you're not seeing a lot of talent coming through. So, I mean, that way, Pakistan cricket is handicapped.
8: Matt Prior here. Quick one for me. I think, you know, unfortunately, we've been in dressing rooms when things haven't gone well. And, you know, you look at the coach and you look at selectors and you look at everyone else. But ultimately, the men in the dressing room are the ones that have to turn it around. And more specifically, the senior players within that dressing room. I've been watching and thinking, where are the senior players? What is happening to them? Why are they not standing up, doing more to try and turn this around? Do you think that you should expect more from them?
5: Well, Matt,
8: I found that quite astonishing.
5: Yeah, it is astonishing for me as well, because I've never seen anything of this kind ever happening on the cricket field. I mean, obviously you want to win, but you see, what has happened of late is that in the last couple of years, Pakistan have lost a lot of wear and tear in the dugout. It makes you selfish also. You saw, you know, how some of the settled players were playing with the tail. They were getting a single of the first ball and exposing the tail to Jofra Archer for the next five. Now, in a healthy environment, that should never happen. But it is happening more and more. It happened in Bangladesh also when Naheed Rana was bowling a really quick spell. And it was Rizwan then who was opting to just take a single and be at the non-striker's end and see the demolition from his end. Little things. I mean, how the tail is playing fast bowling. They're scared. And that sends a very wrong signal to the opposition as well. And some of your senior players, well, they've been asked to leave. And Babar Azam has got to be the inspiration. But, you know, the way he was dismissed by Jofra Archer, it doesn't send strong signals. So, I mean, it's just a plethora of so many things that has happened that has gone haywire. And I have no idea. You know, if you ask me, frankly, you know, how things can be fixed, I've got no idea. I think the next year or so is going to be as turbulent as the last two.
6: As a former chair of the PCB as well, Ramiz, then, and you talk about the environment, and this environment where a batter takes a single off the first ball and then exposes the tail. Is it on... Who takes the lead in changing the environment?
5: It's the captain. It's the team environment. You see, and you have to work very closely with some of these experienced players because they need a lot of assurance and confidence. I think the entire DNA was sort of the window because there were so many changes. It's just destroyed the DNA. So certainly you have Babar Azam captaining a side and then he's removed and then it's Mohammad Rizwan who's made the captain and then he gives way to Salman Ali Agha and then the administration changes as well. So there's a lot of unsettling period that has happened in the last 2 years. And as we all know that, you know, these are performing artists. So they want, you know, some comfort and some consistency to create that wonderful piece of art. And some of these players have played under a lot of stress, under new managements, under new coaches. And so, I mean, they felt very uneasy. And once, you know, you remove a coach, in this instance, Sarfraz Ahmed is gone. So is his deputy, Umar Gul. These are cricketers who have performed so well for Pakistan over the years. But they've been booted out unceremoniously. So I don't know what will happen to the psyche of the team and to the psyche of the ex-cricketers who would want another job with Pakistan cricket team if they're not going to be respected.
1: 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Thank you very much for listening. 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But for me and the team, we'll see you again soon. Bye bye.
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13: The widespread devastation in Nepal following catastrophic flash flooding has washed away villages and destroyed critical infrastructure. The death toll continues to rise while search and rescue teams work tirelessly to locate the hundreds missing. People are in urgent need of shelter, food, clean water and basic supplies. The ABC is supporting the Emergency Action Alliance and has launched the Nepal Flood Disaster Appeal. To make a donation and support the charity work in Nepal, go to abc.net.au/gives.
14: Good morning, this is ABC News with David Rowlands. The partner of a Sydney man missing in Nepal says she will not give up search for him and his family. 23-year-old Rishab Ayer was travelling with his parents and younger brother on a Hindu pilgrimage when they disappeared during last week's catastrophic flooding. His partner, Sarada Vishwanathan, has set up her own search operation from Sydney using location tracking apps and information from relatives on the ground. She says she will keep looking until there is confirmation of what has happened.
15: It's been really devastating. It's been really difficult just not having any answers and not knowing where they are, how they're doing, whether they need help, whether they're drinking water, whether they're eating, how they're doing, are they injured. 24/7, we're just thinking about them, thinking about ways that we can bring them home. What can we do for them? How can we help them?
14: China's recent ballistic missile test is emerging as another point of tension at the Pacific Islands Forum in Palau. The nuclear-capable missile was launched into the Pacific in July, landing in waters close to Tuvalu's exclusive economic zone. Pacific foreign ministers failed to agree on a joint response last month, exposing divisions over how strongly to condemn Beijing. Prime Minister Anthony Albanese says that Australia's position is clear, that the missile test was unacceptable and provocative.
10: With regard to China's ballistic missile test, we've made it very clear that that is not acceptable. It's not the act of a friend. It was a provocative action and it was inappropriate, and we've made our position very clear, as have a range of other Pacific countries.
14: More information has emerged about the former Australian soldier reported killed while fighting in Ukraine as officials investigate reports of his death. Kaveh Akbari has the story.
12: The soldier known as Mozzie was profiled by Ukraine's military intelligence earlier this year after joining its International Legion. He described himself as an infantryman first and combat medic second, treating wounded soldiers in the middle of fighting. Mozzie said he travelled to Ukraine because he wanted to put the military skills he developed in Australia to practical use. Australian authorities are still seeking official confirmation of his death, with the federal government continuing to advise Australians not to travel to Ukraine, warning those entering active combat face the highest risk to their lives.
14: The German government says it's concluded that Russia was responsible for an attempted drone attack at Leipzig-Halle Airport last month and has ordered a series of measures in response, including the closure of a consulate and a Russian cultural centre in Berlin. The BBC's James Landale has more on this story.
16: During this period, Western governments have sometimes blamed Russia, other times they have not, and it's deliberately the actions that are allegedly been taken by Russia are deliberately in that sort of deniable space where it is hard to ascribe blame and responsibility. And I think what the German government is doing here is deliberately making that choice to try and ascribe responsibility to the Russians.
14: Some economists say that Australia's latest house price correction is significant, but not unprecedented. Cotality data shows national home values fell 0.9% in August, the fifth consecutive monthly decline, with falls now recorded across 93% of capital city suburbs. Sydney led the downturn, dropping 1.4%, while Melbourne and Canberra both fell 1.1%. Grattan Institute housing expert Matthew Bowles says Australia has experienced comparable corrections several times over the past decade.
17: I think we've certainly seen corrections of this kind of magnitude before, after the sort of 2017-18 period, following interest rate rises in 2022. So I don't think we should be surprised that when we see really tight credit market conditions, when we see the RBA increasing interest rates, we see falls in house prices.
14: There's concern Australia is falling behind the rest of the world when it comes to adopting artificial intelligence. Treasury says while around two-thirds of Australian businesses report some use of AI, fewer than one in 10 have officially adopted the technology. It warns productivity gains will depend on businesses changing their processes, management practices and workforce skills, not simply using AI tools. Professor Nicholas Davis from the University of Technology Sydney Human Technology Institute says the lack of formal AI integration within businesses is holding Australia back.
18: I think every Australian workplace has adopted AI, but it's really through the shadow use of employees using it kind of under the table, so to speak, rather than that strategic, intentional approach you would want to have for a business to turn those gains of a great technology.
19: Ludging on the blind side.
20: If we truly are a sporting nation, then we need a section in the census about our sporting interests and affiliations.
21: Why is this?
20: I know.
19: Ryan HG.
21: Surely a write-in campaign would draw the attention of organisers to the need for these questions. And maybe you mark it up yourself.
20: Or just up the top of it. You know, I love Manly. Foz is doing a great job.
21: And I get all my rugby league from Bludging on the Blind Side.
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23: Welcome to the Sporting Witness podcast from the BBC World Service with me, Uma Dere Swarmi. I'm taking you back to the Sydney Olympics in 2000 when one mistake with a piece of gymnastics equipment changed the course of a final. It wasn't properly acknowledged at the time, and even now is one of the biggest Olympic mistakes that barely anyone has heard about.
0: You look at that moment and think, gosh, that was a huge defining moment in my career as a person and as an athlete. To say something in the middle of an Olympic final, but I guess even the gymnastics world, I guess nobody really spoke about it.
23: That's Alana Slater. She's a former Australian gymnast who's an 8-time Commonwealth Games medalist, and she started early.
0: I was the kid that walked on the beam on the first day at 16-month-old and was like, no, don't hold my hand, I'm fine. So for me, it was a sense of joy and love, and I also got to explore my physicality as well, but also pushed the limits of my mind and what I felt I could do as a person. There was something really beautiful about the sport.
23: She was spotted by talent scouts and invited to join the elite training program at the Western Australian Institute of Sport. She made her national debut at 9 and her international debut at 11. But in 1997, while she was competing in the Junior Pacific Alliance Championship, tragedy struck.
0: When you're at a major event and you lose, you know, one of the most important people in your life, a parent, you then have to try and separate the emotion from the competing. And so for me, I mean, I was so fortunate that my father was actually really insistent that my mum go and watch me. If she hadn't have been there, it would have been a stranger telling me that my father's plane had crashed into the side of a mountain, and it wouldn't have been her. And I think it would have been a very different experience for me. His plane went down whilst I was competing, and I had a moment in competition where I actually forgot how to run down the vault runway. And I've never been able to explain it. I've never done anything like that before or after. And I literally forgot the ability how to run. We worked out from the time frames that that was the moment his plane was going down.
23: But Alana found the strength and courage in her most vulnerable moments.
0: It gave me so much perspective. You know, I found an inner strength that I didn't know I had. It really helped to shape the person that I became, not only as a strong woman, but also as a strong athlete.
23: Just 3 years later, Alana found out that she would be one of the youngest gymnasts competing at the Sydney Olympics in front of a home crowd.
0: To be announced that you've made the team at 16 is truly magical. It's something that you hope and you dream for. But then for it to actually happen, just, it's so surreal.
23: Alana was in the gymnastics all-around final. That's the beam, bars, vault and floor. The scores on each apparatus are added up together and the highest wins. There are several rotations happening at once. So, for example, when one gymnast is on the beam, another will be on the vault. Alana competed on floor first and then moved to the vault. And that's when she noticed it.
0: I was standing at the end of the 25-metre vault runway, and I looked at the vault, and in my mind I was like, the vault's too low. Like, it looked wrong, and I think I turned to the competitors around me and was like, the vault looks too low. Does the vault look too low to anybody? And I didn't get any answers, and I thought maybe they were either, they didn't speak English or understand me, or they were so focused on what they were doing and where they were in the moment.
23: Unsure of what to do, Alana starts her first of two practice vaults.
0: As I'm running down the vault runway, I still feel like this vault is too low. And as I jump on the beat board and I jump into the vault, which is the feeling that I would normally get, I was not a tall athlete. I was normally used to going into the side of the vault, but I actually went down onto the vault, which is a feeling that I absolutely have never had on vault. And so I knew the thought that I had down the end of the vault runway was 100% correct. The vault was the wrong height. I had a choice in this moment as a 16-year-old to say something and stop the competition or just to get on with it and say nothing. I chose to do the first option. I turned around and I thought, well, if it's wrong for me, it's wrong for everybody else. Half the field have competed on the vault at the wrong height.
23: Alana knew she was right. Now she had to convince her coach, Nikolai Lapshin.
0: And I turn around to my coach and I say, Nikolai, the vault's too low. The vault's wrong. And initially he wanted me to get off the mat. He's like, oh, off the mat. It's like signaling to me. And I'm like, no, Nikolai, look at me. And I walk up to the vault and I'm motioning to my body height, which normally it would be chest height for me. But I motioned to him. I said, look, Nikolai, the vault, it's like at my waist. Unless I've grown overnight, the vault's too low, just to really try and get his attention, because this is an Olympic final and you're going to stop it to say something's wrong. And he looked at me and he looked me dead in the eyes and he measured it up against his body and he just looks at me and this sort of horrified look comes over his face. He's like, Alana, you're right. So he's trying to signal to the judge.

judges, the head judges, that the vault's the wrong height, so he's trying to talk to them. And there was a lot of confusion, and out comes the tape measures. And then all of a sudden, you see the Women's Technical Committee officials and other officials all talking to themselves, and they all just look horrified that the vault is the wrong height, and then they're undoing the vault in the middle of this competition.

0: Why did none of the other athletes say anything?
1: It's very easy to assume that it was their technical error. I can see how they didn't either say anything, or the coaches would have gone, oh, don't be silly, that wouldn't happen. Because who would think that it was going to be set wrong when it had been set correctly at other events already? The qualification round, the team finals day, and it'd been gone up and down for the men's event as well. So you just trust that things like this just wouldn't happen.
0: Five gymnasts were allowed to have a redo on the vault, as they had competed when it was 5 centimetres lower than it should have been. But the favourite going into the competition felt it was too late.
1: We had Svetlana Kukina from Russia, and she fell on her vault because she went there to win. It had affected her to the point that she actually had another fall on uneven bars because, you know, there's a lot to be said for how you psychologically deal with and manage all four events when something goes wrong. And so for her, she chose not to go again. Because to her, what was the point in going again? It had already affected my next apparatus. You know, there are so many factors to consider. And the sad thing is that nobody really won out of the situation. But what did win is someone, a young athlete, having a voice and being able to use it at one of the most pressured situations they could be in their sporting career and being heard and listened to. And I think that's the winning factor in this.
0: It was because of her self-belief instilled in her by her coaches that Alana felt she could speak up, and they've continued to be a big part of her life.
1: I have such a really lovely relationship with my personal coaches and also my national coach at the time. So Nikolai Lapshin walked me down the aisle, which was such a beautiful moment. And I've heard from the girls in the gym that were training at the time that he was so nervous that he was practicing walking down the vault runway, and they were like, slow down, Nikolai, not quite that fast. And then Peggy Liddick gave a speech. And actually the story of the vault was one of her main highlights from her speech, and essentially told my husband that, so if Alana thinks she's right, then she's probably right. Then you have to believe her.
0: Alana Slater is now the Vice President of the Australian Olympic Committee in Western Australia. She was speaking to me, Uma Doeyeswamy, for that edition of the Sporting Witness podcast.

0: Budging on the Blind Side.
1: Teachers have got to be explain to kids that every time you buy a scratcher, you're not going to win. There are some times when you don't win. And you can have a run that obviously in time will be offset by a winning streak.
0: Roy and HG.
2: You just have to wait.
1: You just got to wait.
2: And patience.
1: Patience.
2: And you treat the losses with the same degree of enthusiasm as you treat the wins.
1: That's right.
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5: Well, today we are getting to know someone who's been on the rugby league scene for a long time now with South Sydney, St George, Illawarra, and now at Cronulla Sutherland. Their lock forward, Cameron McInnes, is online. We'll get to know him. G'day, Cam.
6: Hey, mate. How you going?
5: Mate, very, very well. I feel like I know you. I've watched your whole career, but let's find out if we really do. What's your nickname?
6: There's a few that go around. The obvious ones, Cam, Macca, at Dragons, Conor McGregor was pretty big, so some of the boys called me C-Mac. Which I enjoyed that one, but the Sharks boys don't call me that, so yeah.
5: Did you have one when you came straight into first grade at South, or was that more basic?
6: Macca, Cam. Yeah, a few of the other young boys got like things like Pup and those sort of names. I didn't get them, so yeah.
5: All right. Do you have a middle name?
6: David, after my old boy.
5: Very nice. What was the first job you ever had?
6: I was a cellarman at my godfather's pub. So, yeah, changing the kegs and, doing all that sort of thing.
5: That used to be a real rugby league job. In the days where players had to work, that was always listed on the TV coverage, occupation, cellarman.
6: It was good. I enjoyed it. It was something to do, but... Yeah, that was interesting.
5: Well, if it was a real job, it'd be hard work too.
6: Yeah. It was hard work, all the kegs and doing all that, making sure I put the beer pipes, making sure they went the right place and things like that. So, yeah.
5: That sounds reasonably important part of it all, that's for sure. What was the first car you ever had?
6: I had a Toyota Corolla 1991 model.
5: Did you love it? Did you love it to bits?
6: I didn't. Because it didn't have it didn't have any miles on. An old lady sort of hadn't been driving it, but you have to warm it up in the mornings. And I live near this busy intersection, and if I didn't warm it up enough, I'd stop and then have to turn right in the intersection, and sometimes the engine would cut off halfway through, so I had to put it back in neutral and turn it on again, while cars are coming either way. So. Yeah, it was always a bit scary.
5: You learnt fast. Do you remember when you fell in love with rugby league?
6: Yeah, I think I was always like a pretty active kid in that. I went to a daycare, and the next door neighbour, I was mates with him. He took me to footy training with him. Just my parents didn't. He did, and I loved it. But then I think when I really sort of thought, how good this was, the 2000 grand final, Roosters Broncos.
5: Yeah, really.
6: One of my dad's mates come around and we watched it, and that's when I realised it was a big deal, how big of a fuss they made about it, and I was hooked after that. So yeah.
5: When did you first realise that not only do you love playing and you're not bad at it, but you could make a career out of rugby league?
6: Yeah, like I've heard people talk about that, but I never had anything in my mind but that.
5: Yeah, right.
6: When you say when did I realise, I guess as you

0: through the ranks, and yeah, I wouldn't make all the rep teams. Like, I always made the South stuff, but in terms of school where rep teams, never got picked for any of that. But for whatever reason, I just had in my head, I'll make it happen. I don't know why.
1: Isn't that amazing, though, to think of the career you've had, and not to embarrass you, but the fact that you weren't making those junior rep teams?
0: Nah, like, I've always made Harold Matts and things like that. I was nowhere near the best player, but when it came to, I went to the Catholic school system, CCC, Aussie Schoolboys, I was nowhere near. My first sort of, rep team of any level was Junior Kangaroos, and that was after I'd already played first grade. So, yeah, I was a bit of a slow burner, but, yeah, just worked hard and got there.
1: What's the best piece of advice you've ever been given?
0: Yeah, so I guess, yeah, when it came to trying out those rep teams, not that it really worked for me, but my old boy would always say to me, you know, attack's attack, but make sure you're ripping in defence. Like, that's how you become like a trusted teammate or player for coaches and people that want to play with you. So, yeah, from a footy standpoint, definitely that from the old boy.
1: What about an achievement, Cam, that you're most proud of?
0: Footy or life?
1: Whatever you want.
0: Yeah, our life is definitely having the kids. That's without a doubt. Lucky to have three of them. And, yeah, mate, I don't think a lot of people that have kids will say it's hard to go past that one.
1: We are getting to know Cronulla's Cameron McInnes. What's your favourite sport other than rugby league?
0: I've had a few over the years. Like, I got really big into NFL for a while, but then in the last sort of few years, players move around and things like that. And then I actually watched a couple of years ago Richie McCaw's documentary, and then I was sort of just really hooked on the All Blacks after that, even though not, you know, when the Wallabies play, I'm always going for Wallabies, but more just the aura of that team.
1: Yeah.
0: Become a bit of a rugby fan, to be fair.
1: Yeah, right. Do you have a bucket list sporting event you haven't been to that you'd like to go to?
0: Not really, but I'd say... You're talking, whether it's a World Cup final, but that's in any sport. That could be rugby, that could be soccer as well. So there's not in particular, but yeah, just those big sort of ones, I'd say.
1: We are getting to know Cam McInnes. What was your favourite television show as a kid? Boy, we've had some great answers to this one.
0: Yeah, I didn't. It's funny, I didn't watch a whole lot of TV other than footy, to be fair. Obviously, there was The Simpsons and that people watched, but it's more later on in life that I've got into shows. So The Simpsons is probably the best I can give you, I bet.
2: Who are you supposed to be?
3: I'm Bartman.
2: Never heard of him. Full price.
3: Oh, lousy ripple. I wash myself with a rag on a stick.
1: So is that your favourite all-time show? You can go down that path.
0: No, my favourite all-time show is Yellowstone, for sure.
1: Is it? Okay.
0: Yeah.
1: What about the big screen? Your favourite all-time movie?
0: Favorite all-time movie. There's a lot, isn't there?
1: There's a lot.
0: Be all day thinking about that. I like the Equalizer movies, Denzel Washington ones.
1: Okay.
0: Yeah, I enjoy that his character. It's very the contrast between him day to day and then what he does to people is pretty crazy. So
4: what, potatoes or a vegetable? I like crunchy things.
5: Carrots are crunchy. Dry seaweed is crunchy.
4: I'm a human, not a rabbit.
5: You want to make security guards, you got to lose weight, you got to test in 1 week. Now, you asked me to help you, but if you're not willing to apply yourself, progress, not perfection.
1: So we've all been following your career for a long, long period of time, but give us something we don't know about you. What's a hidden talent?
0: I'm not very, those players that, or people that, you know, they just pick things up and they're good at everything, whether it's golf, whether it's ping pong, whatever.
1: Yeah, and
0: I hate them too.
1: Yeah.
0: I've never been that guy at all. I've always been the guy that just tried hard in things. But one thing I really enjoyed in school, and from time to time I've done, I enjoy writing.
1: Okay.
0: I used to love, it's probably from reading Big League religiously year after year, but I used to love like writing almost like articles and things like that.
1: Really?
0: So, obviously don't do it as much anymore, but sometimes when I do write, I actually enjoy writing. So, yeah.
1: Can you see yourself doing anything like that after footy?
0: Maybe. My partner's trying to push me to explore some of those avenues now while I've still got a few years left. So, yeah, maybe something I could do. I don't know. I wouldn't say I'm at any high level, but I do enjoy doing it. So, yeah.
1: Well, mate, as you know, with your current

0: career. Passion's the main go. All right, yeah. So you're hosting a dinner party. You've got three people alive or dead that you can invite. Who are you inviting?
1: Yeah, I think a lot of people go for, like, people they've never met or they admire. But for me, like, I just think about one of the funnest times in my career were my first 2 years at the Dragons. And the three characters I'd want to have, it would be James Graham, Jeremy Lattimore, and Gareth Widdop. Just
0: Latsy's on the list.
1: Yeah, just it's just the combination of the three of them. Yeah, that was the best part of going to training every day. They're just Jammer and Latsy at each other, and then Gaz sort of wind them up. It was that good. So, I'd love to be all in a room with all them again, which is hard. They're all living lives now, retired. But, those three.
0: You could get Latsy easy. He'd go to the opening of a door. or challenge to fight him. He'll take you up on that. No, we love Jeremy Lattimore here. Okay, what about your favourite band or singer?
1: Yeah, again, it obviously changes through the years, but at the moment, who would I say I'm listening to a bit at the moment? What's I think it's someone, not too much at the moment, but Post Malone. He's just very versatile. He's started off more rap and that hip-hop, and now he's country, and he's sort of, he does a bit of everything, so I do like him, yeah.
0: Yeah, I prefer him now. You probably

0: What's the best concert you've ever been to?
1: I went to a Bruno Mars concert with my... she's not even my wife, my fiance. We've been engaged for 10 years. But that was like probably our first year together. It was back in like 2013, 14, and he was massive at the time. So that was a pretty cool concert.
0: That could have been something we didn't know about you. I refused to propose.
1: Yeah,
0: refuses to say yes, one of the two.
1: Yeah, probably more that one, I reckon.
0: What's your favourite holiday destination?
1: We went to Fiji last year with the kids for the first like big family one. That was really cool.
0: Yeah, good.
1: But me and my fiance, we went to Koh Samui in Thailand couple years of our relationship, and the place we stayed at, and it was just the time was unreal. So probably have to go that one.
0: Everyone thought in 8 years you'd still wouldn't be married, and here we are. All right, let's get to some of these quickfire questions for you, Cameron McInnes. What's your take on clowns? Great fun or terrifying?
1: It depends on when it is. At night time in a dark alley, terrifying. But at
0: how many clowns are you running into in a dark alley?
1: So no idea.
0: Wow. All right, summer or winter?
1: Winter.
0: Chocolate or vanilla?
1: Chocolate, for sure.
0: Sweet or savoury?
1: Sweet. I'm bad sweet too. That's why all my teeth are missing.
0: Okay. Peanut butter. Crunchy or smooth?
1: I'm either or, but I reckon crunchy.
0: And this last one defines people, Cam, and this might determine whether you ever get married or not. Tomato sauce, cupboard or fridge?
1: So growing up, it was always in the cupboard at home, so I didn't know any different.
0: Yeah.
1: But then once I moved out on my own and I read the bottle, I was like in the fridge, and ever since then it's in the fridge.
0: Great answer. Yeah. See, at the end of the day, that's all you got to do. Read the bottle. Yeah. It's right there for you. All right. Well, Cam, get your teeth fixed. Get down on bended knee and see how we go. Mate, can't wait to see you for the rest of the year for the Sharkies. Thanks for having a bit of fun and letting us get to know you.
1: No, thanks for having me. Appreciate it, mate. Cheers.

0: Are there any winners in the cost of living crisis? Has gambling become our national sport? How much more can our farmers survive? What's causing the algal bloom? Can we afford the energy transition?
1: Questions. They've never been more important. So the one thing we'll never question is our duty to keep asking. ABC News. Keep asking.
2: 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Your home of rugby.
3: It's September 2012, and one of tennis's top players, Esther Fahir, is feeling the pressure to win her 470th consecutive match and bring home her seventh Paralympic gold medal for the Netherlands.
4: A lot of people expected me to do good here, and I felt a lot of pressure on my shoulders, and not only from my team and my people, but also the whole country.
3: As a professional wheelchair tennis player, Esther Fahir had spent 668 weeks as world number one. But after such a successful career, she was starting to think it was time to bow out on a high.
4: I didn't dare to focus on that because then I was scared during the Paralympics that I would lose focus, and I was only worried about, you know, is this going to be my last match? Is this going to be my last forehand? Is this going to be my last whatever?
3: Esther's tennis career began in the aftermath of childhood trauma. At the age of six, she'd started suffering from hemorrhages and strokes due to a birth defect on her spinal column. Attempts at corrective surgery resulted in Esther being paralysed from the waist down. But as she told me on a recent visit to the Lee Valley Hockey and Tennis Club in London, she wasn't going to let her disability hold her back.
4: Of course, it is tragic and it's not a happy phase that I had. But if your mindset is right and the people around you are right and saying that there's still a lot possible, then you can make a great life, even with the disability. It's not such a big thing.
3: Esther's international winning streak began in 1998. She won major titles in both singles and doubles tournaments and became wheelchair world champion five times.
5: It's amazing what Esther has achieved over the years, of course. For 10 years, she's been unbeaten. Only in squash, you have Genghis Khan, who won, I think, 500 matches in a row. So one other athlete in the whole world, in the history of sports, basically, has done better or has a bigger streak.
3: Fellow Grand Slam and Wimbledon champion Richard Krajicek has followed Esther's career for many years.
5: In the beginning, her achievements mostly were recognized as a wheelchair tennis player, but because she's been so very successful, I think she's grown above the sport and she's become a great ambassador for Holland in general and also for all sports.
6: Hi, I'm Esther Fahir and I'm world number one, and I'm here to make your game shine with a few tips from the very top.
3: Now, I assume that you've watched and seen her in action a few times over the years. Is there anything about her style that you particularly admire, Richard?
5: Well, what admires me when I watch wheelchair tennis in general is the movement, the way they move the wheelchair around the court.
6: The most important thing in wheelchair tennis is to keep yourself moving so you can chase down every single shot.
5: And technique-wise, her backhand. Wheelchair players have to have hit a backhand in a different way because they have to get around that wheelchair somehow. And the way she hits the backhand is so good. I mean, I am able-bodied and my backhand was so bad. So I don't even want to try hitting a backhand from a wheelchair.
6: Whether you hit a backhand or a forehand, make sure you follow through.
3: Esther Fahir's unrivaled ability and the enormous strength in her upper body took her to the Paralympic Games on four separate occasions. Her closest call came in the 2008 tournament in Beijing, where she came up against fellow Dutch woman Corrie Hohman.
4: I was a set and 4-2 up, and I was pretty comfortable until she was starting to play really, really well, and I got a little nervous, and so she took the second set, and then all of a sudden she was up 5-3, and I was match point down, and I never actually felt how it would feel to be match point down, so I didn't know what to do with my emotions and nerves, and but somehow, in a miracle way, I turned the match around and won it in a tiebreaker in the third set. So, I mean, if you talk about a very tense match, like a gold medal match should be, then this is the match. Yeah, and then afterwards, I mean, the emotions and the crying and the yelling and it all came together.
3: Although she kept her winning streak going, Esther felt that changes were needed.
4: I knew that I was there was still some improvement inside, like my tennis game, my physical fitness and all that. So I continued and I changed a little bit. I changed my team, I changed my coach. I started working on a new wheelchair, and that gave me enough motivation to keep on going.
3: By 2010, Esther's invincibility had made her famous across all sport. She even agreed to appear in a naked photo shoot for ESPN magazine, the first time a disabled sportsperson had featured in their annual body issue.
4: Well, it was sort of like try before you die. Of course, I was scared. I didn't know if I would should do it. And then I talked to the people, and they said it would be all be appropriate and nice and classic. And I liked the philosophy. Like they said, everybody has a different body. But if you take the maximum out of it, that's beautiful, and that's power, and that's strength. And I liked that philosophy, so that's why I did it.
3: And 2 years later, she was back at the Paralympic Games, still an unbeaten champion, and still ready to give it her all, despite wondering if now might be the time to hang up her racket.
4: London was amazing. I mean, it was close by the Netherlands. A lot of people came and watched. I had an amazing team with me that believed in the fact that I could win another gold medal. And so, I enjoyed it.
3: Esther's opponent in the final of the singles was fellow Dutch player Aniek van Kuik. Like millions in the Netherlands, Richard Krajicek was watching, hoping that Esther's streak would hold for one more game.
5: I think it was at least one set was 6-love, and maybe both even. I mean, at one set she was kicking everybody so badly.
3: But Esther remembers the match feeling much harder.
4: I was 3-love down in, 15 minutes. So I accepted those nerves and that they were there, that it was okay. Of course, I played Aniek many, many times before, and I knew she was hitting like she can hit, but I also knew that she wouldn't be able to do that for the full set. So I kind of trusted on that fact, focused on really small things, like not a whole game plan for the whole match, but more like step by step, game by game, and I guess that worked.
5: It's almost a shame you don't know it's the last match, but that was good because then you really were watching only the tennis and the achievement.
4: When I won, there was a lot of pressure off my shoulder, so it felt like a relief. And that was a good feeling.
5: To go out on a high, it's a romantic thing, of course. Like, oh, that would be great. And in a way, it is great because you don't want to go on for too long because then it can become sad. She felt it best after 10 years so dominating. If you can't motivate yourself, then you have to stop.
3: Esther not only won gold in the singles final, her fourth consecutive Paralympic victory in that category, she also won gold in the doubles too.
4: I did everything that I could. I was playing at my maximum level. I won everything that I wanted to win. And so it was a good time to start a new life.
3: In 2013, Esther Verheer, unbeaten for more than a decade, finally did decide to retire from wheelchair tennis. She now manages the Esther Verheer Foundation, which provides sports programs for children and young people with disabilities around the world.
4: I'm recognized as one of the big national Dutch athletes. Because of that, I can help Paralympic sports in the Netherlands and also worldwide to go to the next step.
5: She's doing so well, and she's so driven. After everything she achieves, to keep going, it's an example for everybody.
4: You can give back to people with sports, and that's something that I'm really, really proud of.
3: Tennis champions Esther Verheer and Richard Krajicek were speaking to me, Ashley Byrne, for this edition of Sporting Witness. It was a Made in Manchester production for the BBC World Service.

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2: On the 19th of July, 1980, the Summer Olympic Games got underway at the Grand Arena of the Central Lenin Stadium in Moscow.
3: The 22nd Olympic Games, the first to be held in a communist country, were opened by Soviet President Brezhnev this afternoon in a ceremony boycotted by many of the competitors.
2: The Soviet invasion of Afghanistan 7 months before had led United States President Jimmy Carter to issue an ultimatum that the American Olympic team would not attend the Games unless the Russian troops were withdrawn from Afghanistan. When they were not, 64 nations stood alongside the US in boycotting the 1980 Games. Despite pressure from Prime Minister Margaret Thatcher, the British Olympic team left the decision to boycott to individual athletes. For Duncan Goodhue, the captain of the British Olympic swimming team, the decision was not an easy one.
4: Well, I was totally tortured. I had a stepfather who was Air Vice Marshal, and he really didn't want me to go. But after great considerations, I thought, yes, absolutely, need to go. I went through a process because I thought, well, you know, this is very serious. There's a war going on. And having somebody in the family who was so adamant about me not going made me sit down and look at it very seriously. And in the final analysis, I think I thought, well, you know, if governments want to do anything very seriously about this, then they'll choose economic sanctions, etc. Not turning up to a sports event is hardly a way to change the world.
2: After months of deliberation, the British team did attend the Olympic Games. But only one representative, team official Dick Palmer, marched at the opening ceremony. Despite the team's attempts to show a sign of protest to their Russian hosts, there were still many who felt that the athletes should not be competing.
4: It was extraordinary. I mean, press would come up to you in, how could you go? And then when you got to the Olympic Games, it didn't end there. Apparently there was eight political journalists to every sports journalist there. It was quite horrendous in the attitude. The editors wanted the political side of it, so they sent out the real nasty guys to try and trap young athletes with little experience in the media and dealing with the media. So it was a definite growing up stage, I can tell you that.
2: Soviet Olympic representatives were also hostile towards the team.
4: When we turned up there, there was just this, it was like ice. There was such suspicion, and they were frightened. And as the games went on, it thawed, and they suddenly saw that we were normal people, you know, just regular guys and girls.
5: Well, fittingly enough, perhaps, the Soviet Union won the first gold medal of these 22nd games. And over the next 2 weeks, they'll be hoping for a lot more, especially in events like swimming, depleted by the absence of the strong American team. Today, Britain swimmers picked up two silver medals. The first came in the men's 200 metres butterfly. Over the last 50 metres, the challenge was between the Russian Fasenko and Phil Hubbell, 20-year-old from Slough in Berkshire.
2: But Goodhue's performance in the men's 100 metre breaststroke qualifiers proved it wouldn't be so easy for the Soviet swimmers.
6: We'll be focusing our attention tomorrow on Britain's swimming captain Duncan Goodhue, probably our best bet for a gold medal in the sport. Today, he was the fastest qualifier for the final of the 100 metres breaststroke.
2: Goodhue took to the pool for the men's 100 metres breaststroke final, alongside Russians Miskarov and Fedorovsky.
6: Well, no doubt at all about the story of the day here in Moscow as far as Britain is concerned. Our first gold medal of these games. It was won by the captain of the British swimming team, 23-year-old Duncan Goodhue from Yapton in Sussex. The event, the 100 metres breaststroke.
2: As Goodhue took to the winner's rostrum, there was another visible sign of protest, as agreed in advance by the British Olympic team.
4: It was very sad, and it did make a difference in the feeling of winning a gold medal, and not having the flag, not having the anthem, because that is the pinnacle moment where you stand up on the podium. The irony was that I did get the Union Jack and the national anthem, but it was out in America at homecoming at the university where I was quite surprised to suddenly be given the Union Jack and the national anthem played by a band of 110 strong people. It was a very emotional time. But, you know, in contrast of what we've been discussing, it was a very small sacrifice to make.
7: Gold for Steve Ovett in the Olympic 800 metres. Sebastian Coe gets the silver and is unhappy about it.
2: Not all of the British Olympians had a smooth ride to victory that year. Athletic stars Sebastian Coe and his rival Steve Ovett jostled for gold in the men's 800 metres and 1500 metres.
4: I was in a rather awkward situation. After the first race, when, of course, Seb had lost, I found myself in a lift with Seb all alone. I've got my gold medal, he hasn't, and he's standing there. So I did say something. I said something to him, which was basically, you know, you know you made a mistake. I know you made it, so everybody, it's behind you, and we all know the outcome of the race to come. I mean, he was so withdrawn into himself because it had been such a shock, I suspect, to him. But give the man credit. Did he come back off that? Wow.
2: Sebastian Coe went on to win gold a few days later in his second event, the 1500 metres. Duncan Gidhew arrived back in Britain to a hero's welcome.
8: Some members of the British team have already arrived home, Duncan Gidhew among them, receiving another medal, this time from a commercial enterprise, but obviously he preferred the real thing.
4: I think the question I asked myself, did having the Olympic Games in Russia, did it change or speed up the process towards Glasnost? And I truly believe, to this day, that having that number of athletes, that number of spectators, and the 20-odd thousand press or whatever it was running around Moscow, it released a whole bunch of ideas on Moscovites that they hadn't been exposed to, and you can't can it.
2: But he had to return to face his family too, especially his stepfather.
4: He was meant to go and watch me with my mother, and my brother ended up going. One of my brothers went with my mother. So, there were still tensions when I got back. I'm not sure that was because of Margaret Thatcher or a war in Afghanistan. He went to shell the beans, I think, or something like that, while I was swimming. Well, my other brothers watched on TV. He did turn it around eventually. And at the time, no MBEs were given to any of the gold medalists, which was the typical thing that happened. So when the New Year's honours list was announced, when I drove up to the house, my stepfather came up to me and he said, "I'm so sorry you haven't got your award." And he then carried on to say how sorry he had been not to go, and he wished he had. About a year later, the following year, they did actually, Margaret Thatcher did sanction giving all the gold medalists MBEs.
2: Duncan Gidhew was one of five British gold medalists at the 1980 Olympics. He retired from competitive swimming soon afterwards and has spent his career since motivating young people to take part in sport.
9: David Prest. That edition of Sporting Witness was a Whistledown production. For details of our complete range of downloads and our terms of use, go to bbc.com

0: ABC News. Good morning, I'm Noni Edwards. Nearly 15,000 people remain isolated in northern Nepal 6 days after devastating floods cut roads, power and communications. More than 1,000 people have died, while one of 43 missing Australians has been found alive. Correspondent Meghna Bali reports.
1: Nepal's disaster authorities say thousands in two badly affected parts of Rasuwa remain cut off from essential services and emergency assistance. The main highways in the district are still blocked and 41 motorable bridges have been washed away. Authorities say some communities have received basic food, but shortages of tents, rice, lentils and solar batteries remain. In parts of neighbouring Nuvakot, officials say no relief has yet reached some affected communities because there are no shelter facilities. Meghna Bali, ABC News, Kathmandu.
0: The federal government's expected to tip $600 million into a new Pacific scheme designed to tackle the surge of drug smuggling in the region. Here's Foreign Affairs reporter Stephen Jedgetts.
2: Anthony Albanese is set to announce the investment at the Pacific Islands Forum in Palau today as leaders prepare to endorse the Wanga Moana initiative aimed at bolstering surveillance of the vast Pacific Ocean. The Pacific's grappling with increasingly sophisticated and determined criminal cartels sending cocaine and methamphetamines to Australia. The new funding package will see Australia provide more funding for aerial surveillance across the Pacific, as well as additional training and support for police in the region.
0: A landmark Indigenous-led study has identified a lack of basic support services for First Nations people in custody. Sarah Richards has the details.
3: The University of Melbourne research examined the experiences of Aboriginal and Torres Strait Islander people with disability in Australia's justice system. Interviews were conducted with people with lived experience of incarceration, their family members and legal aid practitioners. In focus groups, research fellow Sharon Kerr says lawyers reported their deaf clients were unable to obtain sign language interpreters.
4: So therefore, they had to remain in remand for longer.
3: The study also found disability can go undiagnosed or unsupported due to a lack of culturally safe health services and different cultural understandings.
0: Around a dozen Australians accused of involvement with the so-called Islamic State group are believed to be in Iraqi prisons and look likely to face prosecution for their alleged crimes. Middle East correspondent Matthew Doran.
5: Earlier this year, the United States orchestrated a major operation to transfer more than 5,700 suspected Islamic State fighters and associates from prisons in northeastern Syria to Iraq. Iraqi authorities have now revealed they've finished their interrogations of those prisoners and they'll now move towards referring them for trial. It's believed there are around a dozen Australians in the cohort, including Perth-born paediatrician Tariq Kamleh and Yusuf Zahab, who was detained in Syria when he was a teenager. While not explicitly mentioning the Australians among the thousands of prisoners, Iraq's Supreme Judicial Council said there are citizens of 32 non-Arab and EU countries in the jails.
0: The US military has conducted fresh strikes on Iranian targets around the Strait of Hormuz. North America correspondent Cayman Gok reports.
6: The new round of strikes come after Iran attempted to attack American troops and commercial ships in the region, according to US Central Command. President Donald Trump said the strikes were large and powerful and has threatened to hit Iranian targets even harder if the country responds. But the Islamic Revolutionary Guard Corps has told Iranian media the US will regret its new attacks. The renewed hostilities mark a shift from the Trump administration's recent focus on maximizing economic pressure on Iran. Cayman Gok, ABC News, Washington.
0: Breakaway US Congressman Thomas Massie's used congressional privilege to accuse Andrew Mountbatten Windsor of committing sex crimes in the country. Mr. Massie, from the same party as Republican President Donald Trump, made the comment during a speech in the House of Representatives about the late pedophile Jeffrey Epstein. Mr. Mountbatten Windsor, who's King Charles's brother, was stripped of his royal titles last year and has always denied committing sexual offences and has never been charged with any crime relating to the allegations. To sport, and fifth seed Flavio Cobolli has fought back from two sets down to beat Argentine Francisco Comesana in the opening round of the US Tennis Open. The Italian had less break points but still won 3-6, 6-2, 6-3, 6-4, 6-4. Ninth seed Taylor Fritz thrashed fellow American Darwin Blanche in straight sets. In the women's, American Madison Keys has beaten teenager Alina Konieva in straight sets. And you're now up to date with the very latest from ABC News.
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13: Hello and thank you for downloading this edition of Sporting Witness from the BBC World Service with me, Ashley Byrne. Today I'm taking you back to the 1960s and the last time Japan hosted the Olympic Games, less than 20 years after the Second World War. I've been speaking to wrestler Yujiro Utaki about his memories of Tokyo 1964. It's the 10th of October 1964 and the opening ceremony of the first ever Olympics to be held in Asia.
14: At the National Stadium, there's a capacity crowd of 75,000 present for the opening ceremonies that precede 20 different sports events among athletes from 94 nations.
13: Japan is keen to put on an exciting show for the rest of the world and leave its past behind.
14: Then the teams line up on the infield as Emperor Hirohito declares the games officially open.
13: And amongst the many Japanese competitors hoping to make their country proud is 21-year-old wrestler Yujiro Utaki.
15: The Tokyo Olympics were a turning point for Japan. It was a chance to show the world our traditions, our spirituality, and our culture.
13: Yujiro Utaki was born in the Gunma area of Japan. Growing up, he wanted to do judo, but was considered

0: too small to be an effective competitor. But that all changed when he was 15 years old.
1: When I was 15, I attended a judo event where there was also wrestling. And it was great because in judo, you go up against everybody regardless of size. But in wrestling, you fight people your own size, which seemed much more rational. And so I started training as a wrestler.
0: Yutaki's new passion quickly yielded results.
1: During my high school years and first year of college, I entered many competitions. I won 58 in a row.
0: And his success led to a sports scholarship at a university in the United States.
1: Even though the customs, traditions and culture were completely different, I enjoyed making friends and eating American food. The only thing I found difficult was having to study English 5 hours a day after training.
0: Whilst at Oklahoma State, Yutaki was coached by former Olympic wrestling champion Myron Roderick.
1: He was a great coach. He had a very healthy, very fundamental way of looking at wrestling. We got on very well and really liked each other. That's why I was so successful as a wrestler. He had a great way of thinking about things.
0: Despite his success in the United States, Yutaki's dream was to triumph at his home Olympics, and Japan was already deep in preparation for the Games.
2: New highways, subways and streets are being built to take care of the influx in the fastest growing city in the world.
0: Japan had been awarded the prestigious prize of hosting the Olympics back in 1959, whilst the country was still rebuilding after the end of the Second World War.
2: All roads will lead to the great stadium. It has been estimated in some quarters that the Olympic Games may draw nearly 1 million visitors to Japan. That in itself would be a new Olympic record.
0: Following the destruction of Hiroshima and Nagasaki by the first atomic bombs, Japan had surrendered to the Allied forces in 1945. The Allies occupied the country for the next 7 years and set about the mammoth task of rebuilding the country's bombed-out cities. There were huge cultural changes too, such as the introduction of democracy, and a new modern Japan began to emerge, one that embraced capitalism.
1: 1964 was amazing. The whole of Japan was celebrating the economic growth post-war. There was such an optimistic mood. It felt like everything was getting better.
0: With the world watching, the Japanese were keen to demonstrate their technological achievements.
3: Shinkansen, yeah.
1: Yes, I remember the bullet train arriving in time for the Olympics. And also the Shuto Expressway above Tokyo had been built very recently too. They were both symbols of Japan's economic boost.
2: Tokyo is dressed in her holiday best for the opening of the 18th Modern Olympics. There are 5,541 entrants in this year's Games, a near record.
0: The opening ceremony featured 560 musicians and a choir of 350 singers. A specially composed Olympic march greeted the teams as the flag bearer, George Marcellus from Greece, led the parade into the stadium. And a very symbolic moment came with the lighting of the Olympic torch.
2: Then the spotlight shifts to Yoshinori Sakai, who circles the track carrying the torch that was lit at the Olympic site in Greece. Sakai was born 40 miles from Hiroshima on the day the US dropped the atomic bomb.
0: And thanks to another technological leap forward, it was watched on television across the world.
1: I'll never forget it. Everyone was glued to their TV sets, watching the opening ceremony. So many people bought TV sets so that they could see all these top athletes in Tokyo.
0: Yutaki says the Olympics not only showcased Japan to the world, but also gave the Japanese people more of an interest in the outside world.
1: As people outside the country were getting to know Japan, at the same time the Japanese people were becoming much more interested in the rest of the world. So we had students wanting to study abroad, businesses looking to expand, technology being exported. So economically and culturally, it was giving Japan the chance to leap up high and face the world.
0: The favourite to do well in the featherweight category of the wrestling was defending champion Osamu Watanabe, one of the legends of the sport.
1: He was actually known as Animal Watanabe, and I trained with him every day. In fact, quite often when we trained, I would beat him, even though I was smaller.
0: In Yutaki's own bantamweight class, he was aware of several

0: international wrestlers who might cause him a problem.
1: Ibrahimov, Russia. Akbas.
2: There was Ibrahimov from the USSR. There was Akbas from Turkey. There were also tough wrestlers from Iran and the US. The toughest was probably Akbas. Nobody from Japan had ever beaten him.
0: Itaki fought his way through the various

0: Taki Hussein Akbas from Turkey and Aidan Ibrahimov of the Soviet Union. After both men defeated Ibrahimov, Yutaki still had to defeat Akbas, the reigning 1962 World Wrestling Champion, to take gold. The two wrestlers seemed evenly matched, and with only 3 minutes remaining, they were tied. Yutaki concentrated on his opponent's leg and was finally able to grab it and win 2 points.
1: The moment that I won the gold medal, I was thinking, that's it, I've done it. Going to the Japan Olympics and winning a gold medal was my ultimate goal, and it's definitely the highlight of my wrestling career.
0: Yutaki was one of five Japanese wrestlers who won gold medals, including Animal Watanabe, becoming overnight heroes for the host country. He returned to the Olympics in 1968, winning gold once again. He went on to coach wrestling and became the head coach of freestyle and Greco-Roman wrestling before retiring from the sport. He still remembers the 1964 Olympics as a turning point for Japanese athletes.
1: I think, personally, the Tokyo Olympics was great for Japanese athletes in that they started going all over the world to compete. Nowadays, there are so many of them competing at a high level internationally, and I think that's because of those 64 Olympic Games.
0: Two times Olympic gold medalist Yujiro Yutaki was speaking to me, Ashley Byrne, for this edition of Sporting Witness. It was a Made in Manchester production for the BBC World Service.

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4: Can our panel of ABC Rugby League experts handle six questions in 3 minutes? Can they avoid getting stuck on the fence? And can the referee, Andrew Moore, avoid going into the bunker? It's time for six again.
5: Matthew Elliott, with Sam Walker likely done for the season, how significantly does that impact the Roosters' premiership hopes?
6: Oh, I think it has a massive impact on him. What he brings is the unpredictability. You know, Daly Cherry-Evans has that structure and that system of play, so it allowed Walker to play outside of that, and that's when they were at their most dangerous. You know, his short kicking game, you know, his play close to the try line will be sorely missed, albeit Hugo Savala, I think, will be a great inclusion for him.
7: Can't win the comp without him.
5: All right, Louis, while you're hot, Parramatta has signed Jerome Luai and Jaden Suar for next year, and apparently they're chasing Best, Bostock, Farnworth, Howarth, Uituagamanu, Lenu, Denai for 2028 and beyond. So the question is about Parramatta. If you're a supporter, how optimistic are you that in the next 2 or 3 years they could challenge for a title again?
7: Well, I got excited with the names you just mentioned. So if they can get, I don't know, 50% of those names, that's huge. And my only concern is still their halves. They've only got Jerome Luai left half an hour.
5: All right, I'll get back to that. Matthew, the Broncos have conducted an internal review already, even though the season hasn't yet ended. Michael Maguire has survived. He's secure. Should he be?
6: I think he should be, you know, based on what he was able to achieve with the club last year. However, I think the whole organisation, not just their coach, they need to have a close examination of their practices because, you know, not even the last month, the whole season's just been a basket case.
7: I agree. He definitely deserves his spot there.
5: Louis, with the top eight decided, as we've discussed, which team missing the finals will have the most regret, do you think, this year?
7: Brisbane Broncos, definitely. From coming first to now almost coming second. What are they, coming second last or third last? But I think Manly will have a big regret. And probably the Bulldogs. I reckon they're probably three that I would go with because they're sides that should be in the top eight.
5: If I asked you the three teams with the most regrets, that'd be a great answer.
7: Yeah, sorry, I can't go to Brisbane.
5: Broncos, what about you?
6: I'm going to say the Storm, Craig Bellamy.
5: All right. Matthew, in the power poll revealed in the Sunday Telegraph, Nathan Cleary received 83% of the vote from players to be the first player to earn $2 million a season. Agree or not?
6: I agree 100%. And with the trajectory that the game is on, he's definitely leading the way. And, you know, the increased TV deals and things like that, Nathan Cleary's played a big part in that.
7: I don't know anyone else who's worth $2 million except for Nathan Cleary.
5: Okay, and finally, Louis, as we head into the finals in a week or so, which team's home ground provides the biggest advantage?
7: Warriors. Oh, I really like the Warriors. I feel like they get a packed stadium every time. Going over to New Zealand, that travel time, knowing how big the game is, I think the Warriors is a huge win. If they can get this win today, that would be massive for them.
6: Yeah, I'll say the Dolphins because, you know, Suncorp Stadium, people are going to occupy that. So Lang Park, I'm going to say the Dolphins.
5: Yeah, see, I'd offer up another alternative too, being Newcastle, that playing in, at Hunter Stadium in an elimination final.
7: There's only a problem amazing with Newcastle one.
5: What, the top deck?
7: They got the top deck. Mate, if that place was rocking and rolling, that place would be screaming people from the rafters.
5: Last week Old Boys game last week, they had a capacity of over 24,000, so it's getting back up there again.
7: Yeah. I'd like to see that whole stadium finished off with just Newcastle Knights jerseys everywhere, because they deserve it. They've been the most loyal fans in the world.
5: 100%. No, but they've got their job's not done yet. They've got to keep going. The Knights, they have the bye next week. In that situation, Matty, I'm just thinking from your perspective as a coach, they need to win today. If they win today, they're sweet. They're going to have a home final, be an elimination one. Going into a bye before finals, is that good timing? Or as a coach, would you rather them, you know, be working on things on the field?
6: As a coach, you've got to make it good timing. One of the things that I would do immediately would be after this game, when you get back from New Zealand, I'll see you on Thursday.
5: Right.
6: is it, and I don't want you to think about footy, do anything. I want you to completely turn off, switch off, because when we come back on Thursday, we're going for it.
7: I think it's awesome timing for them. If they can get this win, it's massive for them, because then they get a home semi, they get an opportunity to switch off, they get an opportunity to rest up, and they get a really good chance to give themselves the best opportunity to be at their pinnacle when they need to, in a must-win game of footy. So it's huge for them.
5: Can you just switch off?
7: Yeah, absolutely.
5: You could?
7: Especially when you've got a coach who says, go away, clear your head. Absolutely you can. You can just go, okay, you know what, it's a normal game of footy this weekend. We've got Monday to Thursday off. Let's just chill out. We'll get back to Thursday. We'll do a little bit of work. Probably, you know, get the lungs opened up a little bit. And then you'll probably end up having another day or two off before Monday comes. But when Monday comes, you know it's the time that we want to be playing, and we're here. So, yeah, absolutely you can switch off.
6: What I'd love to do, which you couldn't do, is, okay, hand your phones in as well. Put them in this container. I'll give them back to you on Thursday. Don't want you to even think about footy. Don't want you looking at social media. I just want you to switch off your mind, your body, and just have a really good three-day break.
5: That's a whole nother level.
6: Yes.
5: Isn't it these days? Sam Walker, so you're pretty adamant, Louis, that they cannot win the comp without him.
7: Yeah, I don't think they can. I really like the Roosters. I think their side from 1 to 18, 19, they're a beautiful-looking side. But I just think Sam Walker adds so much value to him. And I look at Daly Cherry-Evans. He's an outstanding footballer. He's been around for a long period of time. But he's just guiding them through, right? He's doing his job there. He's playing good football. But Sam Walker off the cuff, those cutout passes, the way that he plays in big games, I don't know. I can't picture them winning the grand final without him on the field.
5: I'm with you. I don't think they can. And Hugo Savala, I agree with Matty, a very good player, but he was not a very good player last night. So you wonder whether that messes with his confidence or not. Because that's their answer, isn't it? Cherry Evans 7, Savala 6.
6: Well, 3 weeks back, Daly Cherry Evans probably played his best game that I've seen him play in 3 or 4 years. So he's got that in him. But Sam Walker's just, there's stuff that you, if you're the, I always look at it from this perspective. You're the defensive coach playing against them. How do you prepare to play against Sam Walker? You don't know what he's going to do. Yeah, you're going to have to tell your fullback to get your ice skates on and be everywhere.
5: The try not yet converted, 10-all with a kick to come from the eastern touchline. Very, very windy in Auckland this afternoon. So also in the six again, we're talking about, I don't know why 3 people just fainted here in the boardroom, but it must be very warm.
6: It's windy.
7: It's very hot in here.
6: It's windy in here.
5: Is it?
7: Yeah. The aircon needs to turn down. Definitely.
5: Yeah, well, at least you're trying to provide a fan service for everybody. Top 8 decided which team missing the finals has the most regret. You went Broncos, Louie, and you went Melbourne Storm, just because of the rarity of it, right?
6: Or Craig Bellamy. I don't know what what's he going to do in September?
5: I know he doesn't know what. He'll go to the footy somehow.
6: He'll be lost walking around the streets of Melbourne.
5: To me, I'll add another team there. It's Manly, basically because of how their weirdo season's gone. Like, really. The 3 losses, we spoke to Ruben McGarrick about this yesterday, Louis. 3 losses, coach, out you go. Then they go on this Fosball tear. They're going to make the finals for sure. And then they lose 6 in a row and play hopelessly. And now they've won a couple in a row. I think for them to miss the finals, bearing in mind where they were at 3 months ago, would be, they'll be full of regret.
7: The other thing is, too, though, I can look around the room and say, like, when we play our best football, we can beat anyone. That's where I always look back. There's years that we, you know, we had a really great side that we just didn't do anything with it, right? And we look around the room and go, that was a year that we just absolutely blown for no reason. And all because, you know, a couple of little things that we just didn't get right during the weeks. And, you know, we thought we had things in the bag we didn't work hard for. So I reckon most of those sides that you look there, like, there'd be a lot of them. Like even
5: Canberra.
7: Canberra's another one. Like, they finished second last year. Mm. You know,

0: And they've got a great side on paper. But
1: Canberra was a runaway minor premier last year.
0: Yeah, crazy.
1: They won by 4 points.
2: But again, there's a common denominator between Manly not making it this year and Canberra not making it. They had a steadying half. Luke Brooks, I've never seen him play the type of footy that he was playing before he got injured. And he was bringing so much stability to that Manly team. You know, and Jamal Fogarty leaving Canberra, I think their young halves are amazing, but he brought poise to them. Not in the biggest moments, but in a lot of the season.

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7: It's picked off and a touchdown.
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9: You're very welcome along to the programme with me, Sarah Mulkerns. We have lots to bring you over the next half hour. It was plain sailing at the US Open Tennis for the defending men's and women's champions on day two, so we will be in New York with Tuesday's action now underway. Former Pakistan cricket captain Shahid Afridi has called the wholesale changes to the squad in the middle of their test series against England the most shocking decision ever. So as the fallout continues, we will get the reaction from another former Pakistan skipper.
10: A lot of shock, and this is not done in cricket. And so why have they done it? Obviously, they're feeling the heat. But in any circumstances during the series, this has never happened. So Pakistan have actually created a world record. And I'm really, really not happy with the situation.
9: We will hear more from Ramiz Raja on that story later in the programme. But we will start with football, as it is transfer deadline day for many of the top leagues around Europe this Tuesday. We are into the final few hours where teams can strengthen their squads before that window closes until January next year. And this Chelsea player has been at the centre of today's activity.
11: On the right, cutback, reaches Fernandes!
9: The news today that Manchester City have agreed to pay a joint British transfer record fee of around $170 million for the Chelsea midfielder Enzo Fernandez. That matches the fee that Liverpool paid for Alexander Isak on this day last summer. So let's bring in BBC football reporter Nizar Kinsella, who is following all the twists and turns as this transfer window heads towards a close. Let's talk about this one first then. The deal is done. Why was Enzo Fernandez a target for Manchester City?
12: Yeah, hi Sarah. I think that it's just simply because he was the best midfielder available, the best option available. Manchester City have been through a huge amount of change this summer in their midfield. They've sold multiple key players, but none more so perhaps than Rodri, the Ballon d'Or winner, the World Cup winner, the best player at the World Cup, having won it with Spain. So they needed something really with an X factor, somebody who... Well, he is a World Cup winner, Enzo Fernandez, and I think that that was one of the factors that he's just such a high-level player. And then let's not forget that who is the manager of Manchester City? He's joining his former Chelsea manager, Enzo Maresca, who made the very controversial switch from Chelsea to Man City over the course of, I guess, 6 months when he walked out of Chelsea in January and then joined Man City in the summer after a bit of legal wrangling between the two clubs and a settlement was reached.
9: Mm. What have you made then of Manchester City's window in general? Because you mentioned some of the loss of the big names that we've associated with Pep Guardiola's era, the success that was brought to the club. And it's a real new era. And actually for Maresca, I presume as well, it's him putting his stamp on it.
12: Well, yeah, absolutely. But obviously, Pep Guardiola, who is the most successful manager in Manchester City's history, one of the most successful in Premier League history, if not the most, he left the club, right? And he had his players, and now we've got a new manager in. Man City haven't really been in this place for a while, so they needed to kind of have a refresh. And particularly in midfield, that's where the changes come. So I mentioned Rodri earlier, but they also sold Tijani Reinders, Nico Gonzalez as well, Bernardo Silva left on a free. Some of these are like absolutely huge players, along with Rodri, that needed replacing. And they've gone in and they've not only added Enzo Fernandez, who you mentioned, for a record $169 million, but they've got also they've signed Elliot Anderson, who was the most expensive British English player of all time for a very short time before Morgan Rodgers joined Chelsea, and Ayoub Bouadi, who is one of the stars of the World Cup. So that's three absolutely massive midfielders coming into Man City, and it's just a complete change in the middle of the pitch.
9: Yeah. What does the sale of Enzo Fernandez do for Chelsea? I know they've sold a lot of players this summer, haven't they? Is that because they've no European football this season? What do you think their tactic is this window?
12: Well, again, I think that it's a change of manager, and we've seen nine Premier League clubs change managers, so I think we're going to see...

0: a record Premier League transfer window because teams need to change, right, for their new manager's tactics. So I think that that's a major factor. Xabi Alonso joined Chelsea from Real Madrid, and he had a spell out of the game for 6 months after losing his job at Real Madrid in January. So there's been a lot of change for him. Like you say, no Champions League football. So I actually think that Enzo Fernandez wanted to leave Chelsea for a long time. Since March, he's been making public statements about wanting to leave the club. His agent has as well. They fought very hard to actually leave Chelsea, and Chelsea arguably would have happily kept him. So they've got players like him and Mark Cucurella, who did something similar, who wanted to leave the club as well. And then it's just a bit of a refresh as well. They finished 10th last season, so I think that Chelsea felt, let the players go who want to go, reinvest the money, and try and come out of the window with more quality. And they've got Morgan Rodgers in, who I mentioned earlier, and they've got a new goalkeeper, Emi Martinez, signed from Aston Villa, and he's seen as a very important piece. But every part of the pitch for Chelsea, they've added players into it, and 12 transfers, but a lot going out, but yeah, a lot going in as well.
1: Yeah. Okay, let's move on next to one of the sagas of the summer.
2: They're off on the counter-attack. Brilliant touch, sends Alvarez through. Alvarez into the penalty area.
1: Atletico Madrid's Julian Alvarez, he's one of Mikel Arteta's key targets, or was, this window, because it is drawing to a close. We know, though, that the striker, he wanted to move to Barcelona. There was a lot going on with this, Nizar, wasn't there? Atletico Madrid, they don't want to let him go to Barcelona. That seemed to be Alvarez's desire, but Arsenal have this long-standing interest. So with a few hours to go, is that going to happen at all or not?
0: Yeah, we don't really think it will happen, unfortunately, for Arsenal fans, because he's a great player. I think that anyone would say he's one of the best strikers in the world right now. So I'm sure it's one that many Arsenal fans wanted. But yeah, it's been an amazing transfer saga. So Atletico Madrid, we sort of understand that he wanted to leave the club, Julian Alvarez, and he's been sort of trying to push for a move to Barcelona, and now both clubs have made statements publicly against each other in the media. Some of them are off the record, some of them are on the record, which is a pretty unheard of in football, that you have clubs criticising each other on the record publicly. And there was a lot of back and forth, but ultimately Atletico Madrid do not want to sell to a rival. They will not sell to Barcelona, and they have enough financial strength to hold on to a player who might want to go to Barcelona. Now, they've said to Julian Alvarez, you can go to Arsenal, you can go to another club outside of Spain. But unfortunately, a deal has not been able to be done. I think that a lot of it comes down to Julian Alvarez still wants Barcelona, and maybe in a year that option opens up. And I think that maybe he's hanging tight a little bit, and Arsenal have not been able to convince him. And that's what we reported, that Arsenal have not been able to convince him actually to move to North London.
1: How do you think Arsenal are looking then, obviously, into this season as Premier League champions? What have you made of their business?
0: Yeah, I think that, look, the difference between Arsenal and a lot of the other teams that are chasing them is that they're champions. So they don't need to do as much. And I think that that is how the summer has looked a little bit. They've added some quality. I think that Ezri Konsa, you know, he was England international defender, Aston Villa's best defender. I think that that was a huge signing for them. And then they've got a few more smart ones that probably aren't big business, but like adding Christos Solis. He's been a winger that they've added and sort of replaced Trossard and Gabriel Martinelli. So they've made some changes, Arsenal, as well, but it's not wholesale like we've seen in the rest of the division. And that's because the manager stayed and they've been successful.
1: We might have a quick chat about Aston Villa, because I think they've been one of the teams and clubs most busy and impacted by transfers in and out in this window. We had the news today that Senegal international winger Ibrahim Mbaye is signed from PSG to Villa for just over $63 million. They've also added the English centre-back Taylor Harwood-Bellis from Southampton today. Why there's this regeneration now, isn't there? There's a lot of the old stalwarts from Unai Emery's time who's still there, and he's regenerating with a lot of younger players coming through. But why do you think Aston Villa have had the window that they have had where this has happened?
0: Yeah, so Aston Villa are probably a unique case, and maybe Newcastle are a bit similar to this, but they're vulnerable to the economics of football. They're growing too quickly almost. Their success on the pitch

0: isn't matched by their ability to generate revenue through commercial deals, through their stadium and things like that. So this ownership are doing a great job, and Unai Emery, the manager, he's doing a great job at Villa, but they need to try and catch up with some of the off-pitch stuff. And the only way they can make up the gap on revenues, which is so important in the modern football, because we have regulators like the UEFA, the European Football Governing Body, the Premier League, they're demanding that clubs balance the books, don't overspend and things like that. But Villa are ambitious and want to compete. So the only way they can compete at the moment with the revenues how they are, which is so much lower than Chelsea, Manchester United, Manchester City, Arsenal, the only way they can compete is by player sales. So they've sold Morgan Rodgers for their record, £117 million, which works out in dollars about $159 million around about that. So yeah, they've got Ezri Konsa sold, Emi Martinez, their goalkeeper, sold. This is the team that won the Europa League, and they've had to sell these key players. Their star striker Ollie Watkins has left, and they've sold them and had to replace the whole team just to make some money, reinvest it, and to show UEFA, who are looking at their finances really strictly, because 2 years ago, Villa also failed the UEFA financial rules. So they have to show UEFA, the European governing body, that they can be compliant with the rules. And that means selling a lot, but then you have to replace them with decent players and go again. And that's exactly what Villa have done.
1: Yeah, a real regeneration plan, isn't it? Before we let you go then, a lot of these numbers, I think we're going to perhaps beat the previous record, but there seems to be a lot of inflation on these figures, and some of the figures you can't quite get your head around what some players are going for. Is that a feeling across the football world on this window?
0: Yeah, I think so. I think that there's certain inflation going on in, certainly in positions as well. We see midfielders are going for huge fees. I think across the board they've gone up, but midfielders especially, for some reason in this transfer window. And usually the reason is that a couple of clubs have overpaid, and then all the other clubs can say, well, they paid that much for him, you need to pay this much for this guy. And that's kind of how it works. So I think that that's where the inflation goes. It's just the sheer financial might of these Premier League clubs now is huge. And to be honest, we spoke a bit about Spain. It's outpacing a lot of the other European leagues, and that will be something to watch in the years to come.
1: Yeah, I'm sure the football authorities and the different governing bodies will be having all those meetings, as they always do, Nizar, about that. Thank you so much for joining us, BBC football reporter Nizar Kinsella there.
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1: And do remember as well, for all that football transfer news, you can head to the BBC Sport website and the app. They will keep you right up to date with all the latest deals as they are happening. There's a live text page there to update it all. And you can also have your say, send in your thoughts if you fancy it. Now, let's move on to New York as the action is continuing at the US Open Tennis. First off, let's reflect on a big comeback win for the men's defending champion, Carlos Alcaraz, who returned to the singles court for the first time in 139 days. He beat the world number 99, Roman Safelin, to advance to the second round. And the Spaniard said he was just happy to be playing tennis pain-free after recovering from a wrist and arm injury.
3: It was a difficult day for me, to be honest, but at the same time, a really beautiful one. Starting the day really nervous, really, really nervous, thinking like I'm gonna make it. I'm gonna compete again. And let's see how my body is going to react after the matches, after the competition again. I don't know how far I'm going to go, but you know what I just really want to do is enjoy every time that I'm going to walk into the court. The arm, the wrist, everything, you know, felt great. So you know, I'm going to still taking care of it, obviously, these days and before the matches and everything. But you know, I'm just really happy it's pain free finally.
1: So a happy Carlos Alcaraz there. Let's get to the BBC's tennis correspondent Russell Fuller in New York for us. He's clearly happy. Did he look back to his best on court for you, Russell?
4: Easing through the gears, I think, probably, Sarah. But it was a very encouraging start by Alcaraz. 2 hours and 21 minutes on court against Roman Safiulin, who did not play nearly well enough on a consistent basis to trouble him, but I think for him to go out there and to really rip the forehand, it's the right wrist that's been a problem, so that was a very encouraging sign, and to win in straight sets was an excellent start. But as he has been hinting at in various media conferences he's done, I don't think he takes anything for granted. He's grateful for the fact that he was pain-free and able to play pretty well in his opening match, but once you start to play every other day and the matches go four sets, five sets, then it may become more of an issue. I'm not saying the pain is going to return in a major way, but it could just become more challenging for him to be playing so much tennis again so quickly, having had 4 months out.
1: I know we all talk about when there's potentially no Alcaraz or an injured Alcaraz or no Sinner, we talk about Novak Djokovic, but Alexander Zverev was the man who stepped up at the French Open. He got to the Wimbledon final. He's here on the opposite side of the draw as the top seed, and he's going to play a little bit later. I'm sure perhaps maybe he likes that, you know, maybe the general public go to Djokovic instead of Zverev as the person who potentially should be the favourite.
4: Yes, it has its advantages, doesn't it, when you are playing the sport? It may not have so many advantages financially in terms of off-court endorsements, but yes, he's seeded number one for the first time in a Grand Slam, and he is able to go about his business relatively quietly, I would say, in the opening week. But there's a little bit more interest given that he's a French Open champion and he was the runner-up at Wimbledon. He's had a quiet few weeks on the ATP Tour, no great success in the two tournaments he's played, but that does not mean he's not going to be a serious threat here, and he should be fairly comfortable today, I would have thought, against Lorenzo Sonego of Italy, who's 89 in the world.
1: Okay, we might look at the women's draw there. Naomi Osaka, she's through. She was given a good test, and as always, you know, for people who maybe don't like the tennis as much, or maybe they need something else to pull them in, she brings them in with the amazing costumes that she wears out onto court.
4: Yes, now I haven't had a chance to look in detail at the best way of describing this outfit, but I know it was inspired by Allen Iverson, the basketball player, and it was very white and very long. It didn't really look like a wedding dress, but that was one of my lists on my to-do list for today, actually, is to come up with a couple of sentences in which I can do justice to what Naomi Osaka was wearing. This becomes one of the big challenges of covering Grand Slam tennis these days, because it doesn't just naturally flow off the tongue. But yes, this is what she likes to do. She says she's more of an introvert. She says, I'm not trying to draw attention to myself, but I like to express myself, and her entrances onto the court have become a big deal. She was pushed all the way last night by Anastasia Zakharova, started both sets well, Osaka, but ultimately was very pleased to win in straight sets and two tiebreaks.
1: Okay, and then later on court, we're going to have Coco Gauff in action. Obviously a former champion, and she won recently the Cincinnati in the warm-up to it. So I'm sure she's feeling in good form ahead of this.
4: I think she's in a very, very good spot indeed. A year ago, she was very publicly starting to make changes to her serve, and she decided to do that even knowing her home Grand Slam was just around the corner. And it was quite painful to watch her at times last year as she lost in the fourth round. But this time, Cincinnati champion, winning the title just a week before the US Open began, and will play Zeynep Sonnez of Turkey, the world number 53.
1: So that was Russell Fuller there in New York for us. And do remember, you can follow the live scores and the updates on the BBC Sport website and app. The tennis underway at the US Open on day three. Now, finally, to cricket, and former captain Shahid Afridi has called Pakistan's decision to cull their test team the most shocking decision ever made by a selection committee, as the fallout continues ahead of their test against their third test against England next Wednesday. The tourists have dropped seven players and called up five uncapped players, while head coach Sarfaraz Ahmed and his assistant Umar Gul have been replaced by Pakistan white ball coach Mike Hessen and former Australia seamer Ashley Nufka. Now, former Pakistan cricket captain Ramiz Raja joined the BBC's Mark Chapman, former batter Mark Rampakash and former England wicketkeeper Matt Prior to assess the state of Pakistan cricket.
5: A lot of shock, and this is not done in cricket. And so why have they done it? Obviously, they're feeling the heat. But in any circumstances during the series, this has never happened. So Pakistan have actually created a world record. And I'm really, really not happy with the situation.
6: Why do you think they have done it?
5: It's for the gallery also.
6: Yeah.
5: But even then, you know, how many times we've seen this to happen in world cricket? Never, ever. You know, this is more like football. Midway through the season, you fire the manager. But this is a series that is happening. So they could have easily waited for another 10 days before taking a call on some of the players. But this is culling of some magnitude that I've never, ever witnessed before. So I still have to, you know, I'm trying to convince myself that this is all okay, but it is not. It just shows that Pakistan cricket has hit a panic button and it's not good for the game, not good for the confidence of the players who've come in, not good for the confidence of the players who are left, because it makes you a selfish team, it makes you an individualistic team. And what is the guarantee that they will get the results also? You know, some of these guys haven't played test cricket. I mean, I've got no idea why it was done, you know, this mass culling.
7: Ramiz, look, I'm fascinated. I was at the Lords and I got talking to some Pakistan fans and, you know, they were sort of bemoaning the decline of Pakistan cricket. I was trying to think, I mean, look, I think it's incredibly unfair what's happened to these players and the ones who are sent home. I mean, the damage that would do for their confidence.
6: Yeah.
7: And also the ones who are playing, you know, look, they play poorly for one or two games and they get dropped. It's really, really, really tough. But what about underneath, Ramiz? Can you tell us a little bit about the structure of first-class cricket currently in Pakistan and whether it's developing the players or doing the job that it's meant to?
5: It is not exactly, unfortunately, because so many changes have occurred at the administrative level. So many ways to play first-class cricket has been exercised and executed. And, well, they've tried their hand at so many things, but it's just the talent is not there. Maybe it's got to do with the structure, coaching, school cricket, your club cricket. What you see in these performances from Pakistan cricket team is a reflection of what is happening at the lower tier. And unfortunately, you're not seeing a lot of talent coming through. So, I mean, that way, Pakistan cricket is handicapped.
8: And Matt Pryor here. Quick one for me. I think, you know, unfortunately, we've been in dressing rooms when things haven't gone well. And, you know, you look at the coach and you look at selectors and you look at everyone else. But ultimately, the men in the dressing room are the ones that have to turn it around. And more specifically, the senior players within that dressing room. I've been watching and thinking, where are the senior players? What is happening to them? Why are they not standing up, doing more to try and turn this around? Do you think that you should expect more from them?
5: Well, Matt,
8: that quite astonishing.
5: Yeah, it is astonishing for me as well, because I've never seen anything of this kind ever happening on the cricket field. I mean, obviously you want to win, but you see, what has happened of late is that in the last couple of years, Pakistan have lost a lot of wear and tear in the dugout. It makes you selfish also. You saw, you know, how some of the settled players were playing with the tail. They were getting a single of the first ball and exposing the tail to Jofra Archer for the next five. Now, in a healthy environment, that should never happen. But it is happening more and more. It happened in Bangladesh also when Naheed Rana was bowling a really quick spell. And it was Rizwan then who was opting to just take a single and be at the non-striker's end and see the demolition from his end. Little things. I mean, how the tail is playing fast bowling. They're scared. And that sends a very wrong signal to the opposition as well. And some of your senior players, well, they've been asked to leave. And Babar Azam has got to be the inspiration. But, you know, the way he was dismissed by Jofra Archer, it doesn't send strong signals. So, I mean, it's just a plethora of so many things that has happened, that has gone haywire. And I have no idea, you know, if you ask me frankly, you know, how things can be fixed, I've got no idea. I think the next year or so is going to be as turbulent as the last two.
6: As a former chair of the PCB as well, Ramiz, then, and you talk about the environment, and this environment where a batter takes a single off the first ball and then exposes the tail. Is it on who takes the lead in changing the environment?
5: It's the captain. It's the team environment. You see, and you have to work very closely with some of these experienced players, because they need a lot of assurance and confidence. I think the entire DNA was sort of the window because there were so many changes. It's just destroyed the DNA. So certainly you have Babar Azam captaining a side and then he's removed and then it's Mohammad Rizwan who's made the captain and then he gives way to Salman Ali Agha and then the administration changes as well. So there's a lot of unsettling period that has happened in the last 2 years. And as we all know that, you know, these are performing artists. So they want, you know, some comfort and some consistency to create that wonderful piece of art. And some of these players have played under a lot of stress, under new managements, under new coaches. And so, I mean, they felt very uneasy. And once, you know, you remove a coach, in this instance, Sarfraz Ahmed is gone, so is his deputy Umar Gul. These are cricketers who have performed so well for Pakistan over the years, but they've been booted out unceremoniously. So I don't know what will happen to the psyche of the team and to the psyche of the ex-cricketers who would want another job with Pakistan cricket team if they're not going to be respected.
1: 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Thank you very much for listening. 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But for me and the team, we'll see you again soon. Bye bye.
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13: Three new adventures for young readers. 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
14: Want to bite their toes? Mouse asks. No! Duck says, looking horrified.
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0: ABC News, good morning. I'm Noni Edwards. The Department of Foreign Affairs and Trade says five Australian citizens are now confirmed safe after deadly flooding in Nepal and Tibet. 38 Australians remain unaccounted for, and as correspondent Meg Nabali reports, more than 1,000 people have died in the disaster that's affected 1.5 million people.
1: The Disaster Authority's preliminary analysis says the flood began when a roughly 1 square kilometre section of rock glacier material broke away near the China-Nepal border. A week on, some 4,000 people are still reported missing. In Kathmandu, relatives have posted photographs of the missing along a wall outside a hospital, hoping for news of their loved ones. Authorities say temporary lakes and unstable riverbanks mean heavy rain could trigger more flooding, landslides and debris flows. Meghna Bali, ABC News, Kathmandu.
0: Pacific leaders look likely to endorse a new plan to try to tackle surging illegal drug smuggling in the region. Here's Foreign Affairs reporter Stephen Jedgetts.
2: Leaders at the Pacific Islands Forum in Palau are expected to give the green light to the Wonga Moana initiative aimed at bolstering surveillance of the vast Pacific Ocean. The Australian government is expected to tip $600 million into the scheme, which will see Australia provide more funding for aerial surveillance across the Pacific, as well as additional training and support for police in the region. The Pacific's grappling with increasingly sophisticated and determined criminal networks, sending cocaine and methamphetamines across the ocean, often to the lucrative Australian market.
0: A public hearing will be held by a group critical of AUKUS to look at whether the deal's tech arm means Australian tech will power autonomous AI warfare. The Australian Peace and Security Forum's hosting public events in cities across Australia to scrutinise the trilateral military deal. A submission by the group Digital Rights Watch says the lesser-known AUKUS Pillar 2 means Australia could share tech and data for military use with little oversight. It's calling for the federal government to clarify what responsibility and control Australia will have over its contributions. A group of Australians accused of involvement with the so-called Islamic State group look likely to face trial in Iraq for their alleged crimes. Here's Middle East correspondent Matthew Doran.
3: It's believed there are around a dozen Australians in Iraqi jails captured after the fall of the so-called Islamic State in Syria in 2019 and transferred to Iraq earlier this year. Among them is the man dubbed Dr. Jihad, Perth-born paediatrician Tariq Kamleh, and, it's believed, Yusuf Zahab, now in his early 20s, who was taken to Syria as a child and detained as a teenager. The Supreme Judicial Council of Iraq has revealed it has finished interrogating the more than 5,700 prisoners linked to IS and will now move to refer them off for trial. The council didn't explicitly mention the Australians, but it said it had released other foreign nationals due to a lack of evidence.
0: A first-of-its-kind study has shed light on the challenges faced by Aboriginal and Torres Strait Islander people with disability in Australia's justice system. Sarah Richards reports.
4: Researchers from the University of Melbourne interviewed people with lived experience of incarceration, their family members, legal aid practitioners, and academics. The study found First Nations people with a disability are spending extended periods in remand without convictions, and some failed to receive appropriate healthcare. Associate Professor Shalad Daniels-Mays, who is Indigenous and has a disability, says the findings weren't surprising.
5: Oftentimes we've got to document what we already know, because if we don't document it, then nothing changes.
4: The National Indigenous Black Deaths in Custody Conference is being held in Brisbane this week, where the findings will be presented.
0: Australia's being warned it must find more than 70,000 energy sector workers to meet demand being fuelled by the AI boom. Government-backed industry body Powering Skills Organisations issued the warning. CEO Anthea Middleton wants to see more quotas for apprentices on major projects and the creation of a dedicated apprenticeship program for data centre builds.
6: Australia has entered an energy workforce supercycle. We have multiple national priorities that are simultaneously competing for the same electricians, technicians, and skilled trades workers. And we really can see that this pressure is expected to persist over many years.
0: A report by Powering Skills Organisation estimates that the data centre construction sector will be worth around $150 billion by the year 2030. 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
14: ABC Cricket Podcast time with your boys, Corbin Middlemass and Ed Cowan for your Monday. Here we are at the end of winter, which means spring is around the corner. You can feel it in the air. And Ed Cowan is here to chop up everything that's going on in the world of cricket with me. Hello, Teddy.
15: Corby, you must be excited. AFL season's almost done, which means you don't have to work 75 hours a week. You can concentrate on cricket. You can start actually putting some work into the podcast prep.
14: Please.
15: We are going to be flying.
14: There's always plenty of prep into the podcast. You know that, Teddy?
15: As they say, research isn't a suburb in Melbourne, Corbin.
14: See, you know all the hits now. You know all the lines. So the mailbag's gone through the roof, so ABC Cricket Podcast at abc.net.au. We will get to that. I think the biggest news in the cricketing world today impacts the upcoming tour of South Africa. Kagiso Rabada, set to miss the series. The 31-year-old suffered a hamstring injury on Sunday, which appears worse than first feared. Cricket South Africa was pretty quick to put out a statement to say, hey, he's been ruled out of the ODIs. We're going to assess the test match in the long run. Little did they know at the time that Alan Donald, who's his domestic bowling coach, was speaking to SA Media Channel News 24, and he essentially said, look, he's out of the test series, so it's a bad hamstring. He's going to miss 10 weeks. So he might have just given up a little bit of the information, but whichever way you chop it up, doesn't look good for the Proteas, Teddy, given they've got the first test around the corner in Durban, the long-awaited return of Australia to South Africa starting on October the 9th.
15: That is some breaking news. I mean, he would have been causing some night sweats for a top order that has struggled to find its feet in those conditions. Early season, it kind of reeked of Rabada running absolute riot. So they'll be happy for sure. Mm. It's a good reminder that Australia haven't been back to South Africa since 2018.
14: It's crazy, isn't it?
15: Oh, wow. What do you think they're in for?
14: Mm. It's a good... I don't know. I know a lot of people are saying, oh, this is going to be a nightmare and they're tough pitches and everything else and stuff. I feel like they're going to encounter more pitches similar to what they're used to playing on, and that's when Australia plays their best cricket. I feel like I'd almost be more concerned if they were going to play on a bunch of flat wickets somewhere. So first test is Durban, second test in PE, and then the third test is in Cape Town. So there's no Joburg on the schedule. You probably know the area a bit better than me, Teddy. The first one's... Durban's pretty humid and it's by the sea, so we'll see what we get there. And Cape Town obviously is the big return. Obviously, the first time since the Sandpaper Gate, so it feels like it all builds to the third test. And fingers crossed, promoter's dream would be we get there 1-1.
15: Yeah, I mean, I think we know what we're in for from a conditions point of view. I was thinking from a hostility, crowd, atmosphere point of view. Like this is something. I mean, it's amazing to think how long it is between tours and then looking back and, you know, the total turnover really of a team and a top order and the ramifications that had and the flow through. It kind of feels like yesterday, but evidently it wasn't. It's a long time.
14: A lot of the bowlers are still there. Obviously, Smith's still there, but a couple of the other key protagonists have obviously departed since then, so we'll see how that goes. It's a big test summer for South Africa. When you think about last year, they didn't play a test match. A lot of the grounds have been redeveloped, obviously, in preparation for the 50-over World Cup. But after winning the World Test Championship, they hadn't played a home test match in that next summer. They've got three tests against Australia, two tests against Bangladesh, and then three tests against England over the Christmas period, all essentially before the end of the calendar year. So it's a busy test schedule. The last time that we played Test cricket against South Africa was, of course, the World Test Championship final, where Kagiso Rabada took nine. He's got an incredible test record, 340 wickets at just 22. So if he's not there, you think that that immediately helps Australia's chances, or at least it certainly doesn't hurt. Speaking of Teddy, we're nothing if not a segues game. They're the greatest test cricketers of all time. The top 50 list, I thought, you know what, 340 wickets at 22, maybe that that puts you somewhere in and around the best 50 to have ever done it. What's this list all about?
15: Yeah, that was the segue I was going to use as soon as you rolled that off the tongue. I thought it was a fun game. So I've been lucky enough to be asked by Adam Burnett at cricket.com.au to name the best 50 test cricketers, male, of all time. So they've gone out to, I imagine if I'm included, a whole heap of people. Have been, you know, given the names of effectively anyone that's played test cricket over the last 150 years. So with the view of releasing the top 50 as voted by whoever for the sesquicentenary test match in March, it's a bloody hard thing to put together. And interestingly, to make sure, you know, you manage your recency bias, you have to include three players from every era.
14: Ooh.
15: As defined, I think, by a decade.
14: Okay.
15: And so you can't chalk your 50 with modern greats. You got to look back in time and think, oh, it was Sid Barnes better than Warwick Armstrong, or, you know, so there's some thoughts around how you go about it. So I don't know, how would you do it? Because statistics, you got to look through statistics. Yep. But in my mind, there's like 25 locks. The greats of the last 50, 60 years have to be there. And then you kind of, do you go for impact on the game? You know, WG Grace, stats didn't really cut it, but, you know, played right at the end of his career, but had a massive impact on the game. Does that include him? I suppose it's not most influential test cricketers, it's best. But would he, or what about Graham Pollock, or, you know, Barry Richards? How do you think about those players, considering how little they played during that period, but by all accounts, probably should be there?
14: Do you think Zimbabwe or Bangladesh, any of those nations produced top 50 cricketer of all time?
15: I think Andy Flower would probably make a case.
14: Okay. Shakib?
15: Perhaps.
14: Yeah.
15: But so, neither in the 25 locks, but Andy Flower's numbers would stack up to anyone's.
14: Okay. So maybe put those guys as, you know, a couple here or there. Basically, essentially, I was going to say I'd go through the top nine nations and I would probably work through who are their top 5 to 10 greatest cricketers of all time as a starting point. So then you can kind of compare across countries. But I feel like if you can't force your way into –

0: greatest of all time.
1: Yeah.
0: Exactly.
1: It's easy, like you said, it's easy to name the first five or six. It's then when we're splitting hairs, seventh versus 16th is probably much harder. Yeah.
0: Okay. Anyway, something to watch. It's a fun game. I'm happy to take suggestions if people, more from a methodology point of view, and then, you know, we can kind of go through it. Anyway, it's a great idea. Hats off to the cricket.com.au team for getting this done. And
1: you're leaning on any historians for the yesteryear type stuff?
0: Interesting. You think I should get out the black book and
1: maybe
0: who would you lean upon? Gideon.
1: Yeah. Jim Maxwell's probably commentated most of them as well, so he'd have a pretty good recall. Rick Finlay will be able to give you some good data.
0: Mm-hmm.
1: So there's a few
0: resources.
1: We need
0: a team. We need a team and a workshop.
1: I like it. Are you going to be able to give us your list as we work our way through?
0: Yeah, absolutely.
1: Beautiful. Can't wait. So keep an eye out for that. When will it come out? In time for the sesquicentennial?
0: The day before the test match. Big reveal.
1: Can I have a third go at that? Sesquicentennial. Test match. Wasn't happy with the first two. All right, I'll look forward to that. I'll look forward to that. And of course, you can hear that match right here on ABC Sport. Where do you want to get? Do you want to go to test match cricket in England? So test at Lord's, which England ended up winning handsomely. So they win a test series for the first time since December 2024. It's been almost 2 years since they saluted in a test series. I'd say it's a good start for Stephen Fleming, only for the fact he wasn't there. There in caretaker mode, it was a win by 194 runs for England. So 2-0 series victory. Ollie Robinson with 4 for 11 and 4 for 24, the man of the match. There was a number of talking points out of this game. Should we start with the pitch? It was obviously a game which was heavily impacted by rain, but I saw Emilio Gay's dismissal where it was out for 31, a ball which felt like it went underground. It sort of hit the deck and shot through was absolutely unplayable. And day three, in which produced less than 25 overs, Teddy, drew 24%, I think was the quote from Ben Jones, of false shots, which is incredible. So nearly one in every four shots a batsman is playing was a false shot. There's been a lot of criticism of the pitch at Lord's. For various reasons, but this didn't help quieten down any of that. They've already lost the World Test Championship final, and not a pretty deck for these guys to try and combat.
0: Yeah, and this is a pretty consistent trend line. I mean, many moons ago now, if you go about what was Lord's known for, aside, you know, putting the slope aside and the natural variation that comes with that, it was always, you know, a hard pitch, as in it was firm. It had good bounce. It was never the bounciest, but it was a consistent bounce. And it often turned. And I have no idea why this is the case. I'm no agriculturalist. But something has happened to the clay and the grass in that wicket that is producing inconsistent bounce and slow. It's the, you know, think of the, I always look to the first few overs of a test match. You turn, you get the excitement. When you see a ball bounce twice,
1: mm-hmm.
0: and it didn't in this test match, the ball was zipping through, it was badly overcast. But if you think it through to that World Test Championship last year and the test, the home test before that, balls were bouncing twice before going to the keeper on the first day of a test match. That is a really bad sign. And so where it kind of gets to is, you know, you need new eyes on that. And ultimately, it probably leads to a digging up of the square. Like, it's a long way back. And so the SCG had this problem, but has now had to go the other way to cover up for whatever issues are going on inside the clay and the grass, have had to juice it up. And I'm unsure that's the answer as well. So,
1: yeah. Is there a chance it's overuse? Like, you think about how much cricket is played at Lord's every year, like way more than our major grounds. I mean, obviously, we can't even get our first-class cricket on our major grounds at the moment. But that I think they estimate on average it's about 15 to 20 days of sort of major cricket a year. Yeah. But on top of that, they reckon there's about 40 to 55 days of cricket because
0: easily.
1: Maybe this
0: Eton
1: comes
0: play, yep. Buggalugs, Oxford play, Cambridge. And historically, you know, you'd use the nursery ground at the back, but that's pretty much no longer.
1: And
0: you've got to remember there are so many wickets. So I think that's an easy kind of analysis. There are so many wickets. And the test

0: strip itself, you know, the two in the centre, they're not getting much use. They're set aside at the start of the season. So, yes, on the... And maybe, you know, it's easy to say, you know, actual use, but if you're playing four wickets over, then, you know, if you're standing at point, you're standing on the middle of...
1: Yeah.
0: Middle of the wicket. So, of the test strip. So I get that to a degree and maybe, but I'm unsure. It feels like there's something a bit more structural than that.
1: Right. It's something they've got to address. I mean, they've already started to lose things, being the World Test Championship final, as mentioned. So that wasn't
0: They have full control. The MCC have full control over that ground. So there's no reason why. It's not as though, you know, it's not like the SCG. You're dealing with the Swans. There are different stakeholders that gets owned by the government. This is, if they want to get that right, the MCC can make that happen. They're not broke. And so I'd implore them to think long and hard about it.
1: There was another controversial moment too, where Imam Al-Haq had a calf injury, was unable to bat in the first innings. It was first reported as a strain. It was later reported as a grade one tear. Former selector Muhammad Wasim accused him of faking the injury. So there was more controversy around this. What has happened to Pakistan cricket? Like, it felt like it wasn't that long ago that if you squint, you thought, gee, this is a team that can win like a major trophy. They were playing some electric cricket, not just with the white ball, but in the test arena. They had, you know, a full battery of young fast bowlers coming through. Yeah, Babar Azam looked like he was in the conversation for the best batsman in the world. And now they're hopeless. You know, lost to Bangladesh, cannot get anything going whatsoever. It's a really sad decline to see where they're at the moment.
0: Total quagmire. And not close enough to it, but you get a sense, you know, the politicking in the background doesn't help. How the instability of coaching staff, the ins and the outs. And I always do think, and it's like most cricket teams, but it probably is more evident with Pakistan, their fielding is a massive bellwether for the rest of their cricket. And, you know, if you look across these two tests, there was a great catch taken in the slips, but apart from that, they're dropping catches, misfielding, tripping over themselves. Like, their general athleticism has actually gone backwards.
1: Mm.
0: And, you know, that speaks volumes about a whole range of... These guys are super athletic, talented cricketers, and yet that's their attitude to the only thing that you do as a team. It's kind of mind-blowing. I thought the two issues to come out of the test match that you were going to pitch...
1: Yeah.
0: One was... cricket-related, as soon as Brendan McCullum is no longer the coach, they go back to a military medium pacer who just kind of owns the towel. You know, this whole the need for speed, to go to the Ashes, we need guys who bowl fast, blah, blah, blah, blah, blah. Actually, in England, you just need the guy who just rolls his arm over and hits the towel and moves the ball a little bit each way. Hello, Ollie Robinson.
1: I thought you were going to say it was another win for Sydney grade cricket. Just
0: Sydney University Cricket Club, yeah. And so just fascinating to see how different philosophies can actually impact outcomes.
1: Mm. Yeah, absolutely.
0: And the other one was obviously Imran Khan. His son's being interviewed, and then the PCB threatening to not take the field.
1: Probably says everything. You know, it's no wonder the cricket is how it is on the field at the moment. But it's a sharp decline. It feels like it wasn't even that long ago. Like when Ramiz Raja was in charge, and I think it was not long after that, as I was talking about all that optimism, they'd appointed Jason Gillespie to come in and take over the red ball setup. They had Gary Kirsten there with the white ball, and it never got off the ground. I don't even think Gary Kirsten coached a game. They came out here in 2020, I think it was the World Cup, 2022, and Dizzy picked up the white ball at the last minute. It all ended in tears, obviously, on that front, and they have never been able to get any kind of momentum or build anything from there. But it feels like it's as low as it has been on field for almost in my time following Pakistan cricket, the way that it is at the moment.
0: Yeah, and world cricket needs
1: a
0: strong Pakistan.
1: Yeah.
0: For a whole range of reasons, to provide a counterbalance to other teams in the region aside from anything else. But, the weaker...
1: Yeah,
0: we're talking about a huge cricketing population.
1: Massive.
0: There's no shortage of talent, no shortage of interest, and yet that's their national team. Awesome. And so it comes down to systems and structures and incentives and how that kind of flows through the system.
1: Goes a bit beyond, too, I think, the relationship with India, doesn't it? I feel like in this part of the world, often the analysis of Pakistan cricket centres around, India frees them out of the IPL and they freeze them out of

0: this and whatever it turns out to be in the cricketing world, that they are issues that they've had to juggle for two decades, and it hasn't quite been as poor as it is at the moment. Sri Lanka and India. So did you follow much of the first test here? And our man Yash's Fiji Jaiswal found himself in a little situation with Sitha Fernando. In the end, both guys. So Yash's V appeared to just nod his head towards Fernando, who had seemingly given him some kind of a send-off, or at least somebody had. They were in an altercation after he was dismissed. And the appropriate penalty here, Teddy, is that both guys were fined 25% of their match fee for one guy laying the headbutt with a helmet and the other guy receiving it.
1: I did see that. What are you insinuating, Corb?
0: You
1: think it's an unfair penalty?
0: It was an interesting episode. It was
1: when someone gets fined for receiving a headbutt. Do you think there's something more sinister?
0: I thought the whole episode to basically say, hey, 25% of your match fee for both guys is very in keeping with everything we've seen with the ICC over a period of time, hasn't it? Yeah, Virat Kohli laying a shepherd in the middle of the MCG on Boxing Day, and just makes you shake your head a little bit. It was a pretty dull draw in the end, wasn't it?
1: It was a very dull draw. That's why I wasn't paying all that much attention.
0: Fair enough, too. Just a battle.
1: Been busy watching the European Super
0: League. Yeah, I was going to say, I knew you were busting to talk about this. What do you make of all this? I know you're a little bit of a skeptic to start with.
1: Well, now that's up. So having played a lot of cricket in a few of these parts, and I don't love the word associate nation, but effectively non-test playing cricket nations, and they are vibrant cricket communities. It's amazing what a little bit of money can do. Like the marquee player that is turning up to this league is second to none outside the big leagues of SA, America, Australia and England.
0: So where's the money coming from?
1: Private money.
0: Right.
1: And so it's kind of weird seeing Glenn Maxwell play for the Belfast Wolves, whatever they're called.
0: Yeah, the Wolves. Yeah, you're all over it.
1: Oh, yeah. With CDC on his chest. So business formerly known as Canberra Data Centres. That's the same team that sponsors the Canberra Raiders, associated with Greg Borah, who's an owner of the team. You know, so there are lots of people who love cricket who are investing in this league to try and make it work. And Steve Smith's turning up next week, and you've got some, you know, Ravi Ashwin's playing. There are some big names there. Ultimately, how do these teams make money? There's only one determining factor, and that's TV rights. And so while I admire the courage of people to try and grow the game, but also to align incentives to create a viable product from a whole range of reasons, including their own incentive to make money, I just can't see the end point here. Maybe. And so there are five local players have to play in each team. Is that good or bad? You know, you can have the argument, well, that's great for the local ecosystem. That's bad for the investors. You'd want 11 internationals to be able to put on the highest quality tournament you can. And so it's kind of interesting to see where this leads. My gut feel is it's good cricket, but it fizzles.
0: Right.
1: People aren't willing to lose money for long periods of time.
0: Mm. All right. It's interesting watch on that front. I mean, how does it differ from MLC?
1: I think the prize is bigger. So the MLC prize, if you've kind of fast forward over 20 years, the Asian diaspora in the US is growing. There's more money. And so do people in Rotterdam really care about anything but soccer? No. And so I just think there's a bit more white space. There's a little bit more of a natural support base. I'm not saying that.
0: Yeah.
1: I'm supportive. I think it's good for these countries, but ultimately I'm unsure where it lands.
0: Yeah. It's interesting because you have been supportive of the MLC in the past, where I'll look at them both and I go, both non-traditional backgrounds, both reliant very much on, you know, people from cricketing heartlands trying to support it and take it up. You could actually make the case with some of the teams that are represented there, like you talk about the Netherlands, who we've seen in major tournaments, Ireland obviously have, you know, test status, that there's actually more of an inbuilt cricketing background than, or they're more advanced, certainly on a national level as a cricketing team, than what the US is. And yet we're talking about the US, like it could be the second best league behind the IPL, and we're talking about this startup in Europe as if, you know, it's almost not worth the squeeze.
1: I think you're probably a little bit absolute in both those terms. I'd say the MLC is exciting, and, you know, you're talking about the biggest sports ecosystem in the world.
0: Yep.
1: And I'm on a bit of a, you know, I'm excited for the Euro teams, but I'm just on a bit of a watch as to see what it looks like on a 5-year basis, because ultimately you're going to need localized support.
0: We might just go through the rosters, Teddy, because as you said, there are some names here. So.
1: Big time.
0: The Amsterdam Flames are the team representing the Netherlands. So you got all the guys that we're used to seeing, obviously, from that.
1: I think there are two Dutch teams. Is there a Rotterdam team as well?
0: You're right. Sorry. There are. So we've seen some of the name brand Netherlands guys. Scott Edwards has obviously played down here in Melbourne. Max O'Dowd and Bas de Leyte are all part of this team. But the big internationals. So Tim David's playing there. Ajinkya Rahane, who's obviously recently retired. So you get a big Indian name. Steve Smith, Mitch Marsh, Michael Bracewell, the Kiwis down there, all on this lineup, and David Payne, who I know you're a big fan of. The other Rotterdam team, the other Dutch team is Rotterdam, who are called the Dockers, by the way.
1: That's a good name.
0: Isn't it? We don't have too many Dockers in other sports around the world. Faf du Plessis there as the captain. They've also got Henrik Claassen, obviously the South African. Ben McDermott's playing.
1: Yeah.
0: Who are some other names that are worth shouting out here? Henrik Norkia. Yeah. So he's playing there. And Ben Menenti also as an Australian on that Rotterdam team. The Belfast Wolves. So this team includes Devon Conway, David Miller, Glenn Maxwell, who you've shouted out already.
1: These are big names. Like, these are household international T20 names.
0: Chris Jordan also plays for Belfast.
1: Imagine if some of these names turned up into the Big Bash.
0: Yeah. Should I go through the other three squads or we just get the message?
1: We've got the message.
0: You can check it out in your own time. But as you said, there's some big names. Little county cricket check, by the way. Did you see Rowan Campbell's tweets as the coach of Durham? So,
1: ooh, what happened?
0: They're top of Division 2 at the moment. They were cruising towards a victory over Gloucestershire, who were all out for 250 on day 3. The target in the fourth innings of the match was 4. But it was 6:20 at night and the umpire said it was too dark.
1: No!
0: And there was poor weather forecast on day 4. Did not allow them the chance to go out at 6:20 at night, which, as you know, in Europe at this time of the year is not 6:20 at night here in the middle of winter. They did get on the next day, you'll be pleased to know, and Matthew Potts was hit for a boundary off the last ball of the first over, and that was it. Came back for 6 balls.
1: I mean, it takes a certain type to want to be an umpire. We know that. And the black letter of the law suggested that, you know, it was too dangerous.
0: So Cambo's thing was basically don't blame the umpires, blame the rules and the laws and the stupidness of it. I guess why maybe I worded that the wrong way, Teddy, is that, of course, Matthew Potts is the fast bowler and yet he was opening the batting with...
1: I'm so confused.
0: And
1: that's right.
0: If that didn't confuse you enough, he opened the batting with a guy named Ollie Robinson, who's the keeper batsman, not the Ollie Robinson who started the test match. So complete different Ollie Robinson. But there's another... another piece of confusion from county cricket. There's always something going on, isn't there, in county cricket? There's so many games and there's weirdness happening all over the place. Should we do some listener emails?
1: Absolutely.
0: Let's do it. Okay. We had lots of listener emails over the last week, obviously, given the Bangladesh series was on. We didn't have a chance to get to all of them and we won't on this occasion, but please keep sending them through. We'd love to hear from you and maybe your email will be heard right here on the show. So that's ABC Cricket Podcast at abc.net.au. So first of all, shout outs to Keith, to Gus, to Tim, Sean, Ed, Peter, Simon, Sam, Cam and Roger. Appreciate all your contributions and emails. Keep them coming through and we will get to as many of them as we can.
1: Hang on, is that your shorthand for thanks for sending, but we're not reading it out?
0: The first of our emails, Cameron. On the subject of Bryden Cass being de-arrested, is this an example of DRS technology where Cass has appealed the decision to the police?
1: Hang on. So, those poor people who didn't get theirs read out.
0: Well, you can only imagine.
1: You've reached for this as the.
0: You can only imagine what some of those were, Teddy. So.
1: But I also just might just.
0: I'm abdicating all responsibility. I don't go through the emails, and as you can tell by the way I read some of these, a lot of the times I'm reading them for the first time as we're here recording this pod.
1: I'll tell you what would also be nice.
0: Yeah.
1: We have a lot of female listeners.
0: We do.
1: We just read out a lot of male names. I'd like the. Sometimes, you know, we should strive for some equality here as well, Corb.
0: Always. Yeah.
1: I don't know if your hand are only the.
0: I think you think that I actually go through all this, Teddy, which a lot of the time it's handed to me and away we go.
1: So okay, I forget you're just the talent. You know, you're no longer that mailman. You're not the mailbag guy as well these days.
0: Tom says, I'm planning my dream holiday next year, spending 2 months in the UK. I want to go to at least one day of each Ashes test.
1: Oh, yes.
0: Is it risky if I don't make it to day one or two?
1: No, I think if you bought day three tickets to every test match, you're safe in England.
0: Okay, I agree with that.
1: I thought it was.
0: You wanted some holiday tips.
1: Can you start planning my itinerary? If Tom wants some holiday work and where, you know, the little villages along the way, I'm open to that as well. I love a little bit of holiday planning.
0: After a series draw, what can you tell us about Bangladesh's coach Phil Simmons and how he goes about it from David?
1: Well, evidently he has instilled some basic principles of good test cricket into his team. And he spoke a little bit about this during the series of, you know, protecting your wicket, making bowlers come back for second, third, fourth spells. And we saw this very much in the first test. The second was probably an aberration. They got outskilled. But when they got an opportunity, you know, the discipline to which they took with the ball, they, you know, didn't, there was nothing fancy, there was nothing funky. They just bowled with excellent discipline and their batters applied themselves. And so I think with those basic principles, he's actually found a method that can, you know, really push the, you know, the top teams for long periods of time, because I think they've worked out the way the modern game's going, you can have a kind of counter thesis, which is the longer a test match goes, the more chance the lower ranked team is. If it's, and historically it'd probably been the other way around, you know, toss the coin. If a wicket's a bit spicy, maybe we get knocked over.
0: Yeah.
1: But I think they're leaning into the other view, which is they're going to play the game in fast forward. And so if we can take a breath and actually try and absorb some pressure, they're not going to change their philosophy. And so there's a little chink in the armor that they otherwise couldn't have exposed. It was interesting, his comments, I think, after the first day in Mackay, and I think it was Kerry O'Keefe was relaying this. He passed him and said, oh, well done on the last test. You know, it was great to see. And he said, well, that means nothing. We've been hopeless today. Mm. And so it's someone who is, you know, used to winning and being part of that team and that was so successful in the West Indies. And he's trying to bring a little bit of that to Bangladesh cricket and fair dues to him.
0: Yeah, absolutely. Certainly in Darwin we saw it, didn't it? There was that clear cause and effect between, hey, this is the plan for each session, this is the way we're going to play, and they carried it out. They were certainly the more disciplined team there. He's had a long coaching history now too, yes. Hasn't he? So if you think about, he's been the Bangladesh coach since 2024. He coached the West Indies across two different terms, 2015, 2016, and then again between 2019 and 2022. Won a World Cup in that time in 2016. He's also been the head coach for Zimbabwe, for Ireland, for Afghanistan, and was a specialist and consultant coach for Papua New Guinea way back in 2014, plus a bunch of franchise sides along the way.
1: He likes the hard jobs. There's no freebies in that resume, which is, it speaks to, you know, it feels like there's some missionary element to his work of upskilling, you know, cricketers and cricket teams you know, that are underdogs.
0: The next of our emails, Wade in Townsville, this was after the Darwin loss, said, is there a problem with players today refusing to be coached? So talk about the cause and effect there between what we saw from Bangladesh and the way they went about it.
1: Yeah, it's interesting. So how would I...

0: I would say people are more reliant on their own private little bubble of coaches and mentors and then come together as opposed to. And so now that there's more money in the game and players are playing for longer, there's more incentive for players. There's also an incentive for private coaching.
1: Yep. Do you think that exists in cricket more than other sports? Like, it's interesting, right? Like, I always observe in cricket, maybe because of the pace of the game and how technical it is and everything, but, like, before the start of play, you'll often see, like, greats of the game who are out there commentating walk out on the ground and start chatting to players about techniques and various other things. You think, in all the times I've done footy, in all the times the players are out there, I never remember some great of the game going out there and thought, hey, mate, have you thought running to this position or doing that? Like, whereas in cricket, it's almost like unsolicited advice is everywhere. Like, it's so prevalent.
0: Yeah, well, I mean, everyone's a tinkerer when it comes to cricket technique. There are so many different ways to do it, and everyone has a variety of opinions. But I think it does make the role of these specialist team coaches, you know, the batting coach, the bowling coach, are pretty confined to the impact that they can have. You know, across formats, we've got different coaches with different techniques across formats. You know, with that player accountability probably comes lesser impact from the coaching group. And that's, I think, a bad thing. I think the younger players become more accustomed to it, and so they stop listening. You know, like historically, you had a team coach, and that was it. And as you move teams, that was the voice you listened to. But sometimes, too many voices it's pretty hard.
1: No doubt. And then I talk about the past players and the past greats. It's hard when one of them comes forward and says, hey, you should do this. And then if you don't take on the advice, what happens
0: Look
1: then?
0: out.
1: What if the advice contradicts what either your personal coach or your batting coach is telling you at that particular stage? So surely we've got to get back to a stage, though, don't we, where if you're playing in the national team, we should expect that you have the very best coaching available. Like, we have that healthy competitive arrogance about us, surely, as a country, where we think that whether we want to be the number one team in the world, it's where Australia has resided for the better part of 50 years. So we should have the best access to coaches, the best people in those positions, and that should be the primary, voice that our cricketers should be listening to.
0: Yeah, I mean, so I agree, but if you think that Ricky the T20 incentive structures are wrong, Ricky Ponting is probably the best batting coach in the world. Let's say he's a commentator in Australia. He doesn't coach all the Australian players. If you're an Australian player, would you gravitate and ask him what he thinks, even though he's not your coach? But there's no incentive for him to be the Australian coach, and so it is a pretty interesting dynamic.
1: Craig says, I have a theory on the current selection panel. George Bailey, Andrew McDonald, Tony Dottomade. They were
0: We love theories.
1: all players that were on the edge of selection when they were representing Australia. You could argue at different times there was obviously
0: George captain Australia.
1: absolutely, and in the white balls, he was absolutely a mainstay. I'm wondering if they carry the mindset of thinking they deserved more chances into their selection thoughts and give players a longer run than perhaps they deserve. P.S. I was at the Sydney live show last year and want to see more of it this summer.
0: We're all in on the live shows. Great. It's not a bad theory. I mean, I think the longer you stay, I think George's perspective is probably more shaped from his time as a captain more than a fringe player. I mean, he wasn't a fringe player in one day international cricket.
1: No.
0: But as a captain, you like stability. You like being able to bring people through and encourage people and give them a bit more of a go. So I think that would probably, and you could say the same for Andrew McDonald. I think the longer you're around cricket and the older you get, you do understand the ebbs and flows of the game a bit more, and you're a little less cutthroat of he's good enough or he's not good enough, because your own journey has probably helped shape that view. I think what they were faced with was a selection panel. You inherit a team and some generational players, and it takes a lot of courage to move people on who then have a voice and a profile and et cetera, et cetera.
1: I think there's a big, and this is probably more at the feet of Todd Greenberg and the board, that there's a big fear, isn't there, that there's going to be a huge exodus at some point, that all these guys are going to exit at the same time, and the selection panel and the coach are going to be tied to that. That essentially all the guys will depart around a similar point, and then Andrew McDonald will say, "Oh, that's it. I've had enough too," and then.

0: George Bailey and everyone else is tied to that and decides to move on. That is surely something that the game, as in cricket, has to ensure that that doesn't happen, whether to make sure that this crew that we've got at the moment sees through the incoming of the next generation, that it's not as if, you know, all of a sudden someone else comes in and they've got to rebuild it all when, you know, nothing's been put in place and there's no, you know, long-term horizons. No one's been looking out for those over a period of time. So surely that's on Greenberg, isn't it, to make sure that these guys are signed up for the long term, if they're going to do it now, to stay there, you know, long past the, you know, that the champions depart.
1: Yeah, it's a good call out. It is, but I don't, there's little incentive, as we've talked about before, for people to look beyond their own contract, or, you know, and people have their own lives. So some planning and understanding what that rotation would look like, and you know, these guys like working together, and they will be tied to each other. I can only imagine if Andrew McDonald decides not to be coach, I imagine the selection panel dissolves as well, or you know, Pat isn't captain. Like there are
0: well, then they need to change that now. Then they need to get someone in there that they know is going to be there for the next 5 years. Whether that's adding a fourth member, whatever it turns out to be, to basically say, hey, we can't afford that this all ends at the same time. So maybe that's something. I mean, this isn't going to be a thing where all of a sudden they all walk away and we go, oh, we didn't know it was going to happen. Like, they know what's going to happen, or at least there's a huge fear that that might unfold in that particular fashion. So start putting some provisions in now, because that is the role of the governing body, isn't it, to look out for what's happening years in advance. As you said, I understand those guys. You think these are the people we like working with. This is what we're trying to do, and we'll jump out when we want to jump out.
1: Yeah. Well said.
0: Travis in Maryborough, with the slim pickings for batters in the Shield competition of late, do we have to be fine with players averaging in the low 30s being picked in the test team?
1: Emotionally, for sure. I mean, unless proven otherwise, no one is averaging 50-plus, so that's how it's working. Interestingly, did you see the news this week around the decree from Cricket Australia around tipping the balance back to the batters a little bit more in Shield cricket?
0: Yep, there's going to be the second session is going to be longer, and the pitchers are going to be told to err on the side of the batsman.
1: So excuses are out, runs are in.
0: Perfect. Glenn in Beijing, love the pod. Only contact with cricket from China. He umpired the China Cup between Beijing and Shanghai. Beijing won by 4 wickets, and because it had rained in the lead-up, there was a wet patch at mid-wicket, so if the ball went there, it was called a dead ball. Mm-hmm. There you go.
1: Interesting.
0: Shout out to Glenn.
1: I think Ali De Winter is coaching in China.
0: He is. I saw something like that on one of his social media platforms the other day. Yeah. Shout out to Ali.
1: Great human.
0: Jed says, if the purpose of the Bangladesh series was to tune up for the bigger ones coming up, why didn't we bat first in Mackay after the display in Darwin? It would have given our batters two opportunities and the selectors double the evidence to judge on.
1: Well, losing 2-0 to Bangladesh was not an option. So I think they tried that and it backfired.
0: Correct.
1: And if they'd won that test match, I think if Australia was 1-0 up, they would have batted in Mackay.
0: Scotty from the Gold Coast.
1: Do you agree with that?
0: Yeah, no doubt. Like, okay. Once we got to Mackay, it was, hey, let's just, that was the most predictable thing of all time, wasn't it? Like, we got the test in Mackay that we thought we were going to get in Darwin, where it was, let's just get out of here with the win. And unfortunately, style points were out after the loss in Darwin.
1: Style points were out. That's a good line.
0: Scotty from the Gold Coast, given the Darwin test will always be hot and humid in the future, we should play New Zealand or England or Iceland there, instead of the subcontinent teams who are used to the conditions, from Scotty.
1: As I said, let's play two tests against England in winter and Bangladesh can have the main summer for five.
0: John in Canberra loves the winter test cricket. He's an avid rugby union and NRL fan, but this filled his cricket craving. So there you go, more support for cricket in Australia in this time of the year.
1: Excellent commentary, agree.
0: Paul says, love the pod, best cricket analysis in the country. If a possible solution to our declining Shield quality is making the test players play. That way, in the next generation, are tested against the best in the country more regularly. I remember as a low-grade Sydney uni player, it was amazing when Matthews, McGill, Clark, Cowan, Phelps, Mayle, Casson would all come back. Grassroots cricket heaven, from Paul.
1: Why make them play Shield cricket when they can be drinking schooners at Old Mates in New York? I mean, we don't pay them to play cricket, do we?
0: Let's get it back to like

0: even, you know, a full round or two full rounds before the test starts, like, let's just start there rather than all of it all the time. Like, how good would it be if we had a Friday to Monday round or whatever it turned out to be, and, you know, all your major guys were there? What a treat in the and
1: couldn't
0: perfect,
1: agree with you more.
0: Perfect preparation, I mean, in the lead up.
1: It doesn't, and to be fair, I'll take my slightly cynical hat off. When the workloads are needed to be there, there are times, you know, where the fast bowlers do turn up. It's just, it is hard in the, you know, if you think about Hazelwood last year, I think he played two games. Stark played two. Cummins played two, and they were available for three. So they weren't, you know, leading into the Ashes, I think there was a, there was definitely a push.
0: Did anyone from New South Wales ask Steve Smith to play at the back end of last year? Or was it just assumed that he wasn't going to play?
1: I'll let you assume.
0: Okay. When Ed used to practice in the nets, were the pitches generally flat or a bit green to mimic test wickets from Travis?
1: Well, it depends. I mean, the joy, you know, of practice wickets is they try and get some longevity out of them. And so they would all, you know, you'd have a 2-week cycle and the first four days were treacherous and the last 2 days were treacherous and everything in between was great. So you got a variety of conditions and you know, when the new balls were flying around on wet wickets, you learned how to not get out or not get hit or both.
0: Last one today. Declan from Northern New South Wales. Love the punter story. I have my own of sorts. I was flying home from Sydney and got moved to the front row of this tiny flight. And the last person to walk on and sit next to me was my childhood hero, Gilly. I almost went into shock. As we were settling in for the flight, my mom was racing with questions, mentioning that I'd had workshops with his dad, Stan, and how to play it cool. I think about 30 seconds after we got onto the flight, I turned to him and said hello, and he was fast asleep and napped all the way through to when we landed. In retrospect, probably a good thing that I let him sleep. He clearly needed it, from Declan. How good's that? That's cool. It was popular, wasn't it? Your story.
1: You tell me.
0: I think that it was. It was one of the most feedback I got was I think the drilling noises made it as you're really added to the story. So, hats off to you, Teddy. Good hit out as always. We'll do it again next week, as we do every Monday right here on the ABC Cricket Podcast. Have a good week, Teddy.
1: Thanks, Corb. You too.

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0: Fudging on the Blind Side.
1: Teachers have got to be explain to kids that every time you buy a scratcher, you're not going to win. There are some times when you don't win. And you can have a run that obviously in time will be offset by a winning streak.
0: Roy and HG.
2: You just have to wait.
1: You just got to wait.
2: And patience. And
1: patience.
2: And you treat the losses with the same degree of enthusiasm as you treat the wins.
1: That's right.
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0: ABC News, good morning. I'm Noni Edwards. More Australians missing in the Nepal-Tibet flood disaster have been found safe. Since yesterday, five Australians have been located and in contact with their next of kin, but 38 remain unaccounted for. Federal Minister Anne Allee says the Australians who've been found include one in Nepal and one in Tibet, who was located yesterday.
1: Three of them were completely outside the crisis area altogether. The assumption is that they hadn't been able to make contact since the crisis began. We still hold grave concerns for those 38 Australians who are still missing.
0: Specialised rescue teams have built temporary bridges to reach remote areas and dug through the ruins of hydropower projects using excavators to try to rescue nearly 300 workers trapped inside tunnels. UN spokesperson Stefan Dujarric says there's still lots of work to do.
2: For thousands of impacted families, the priority is now receiving humanitarian assistance, recovering and identifying the remains of the loved ones and tracing missing relatives and reunifying separated children and helping people access psychosocial support.
0: Jordanian authorities say they've shot down 10 out of 13 ballistic missiles that have entered the kingdom's airspace. Iran earlier claimed it had killed a large number of US forces after targeting a US base in Jordan. Separately, Iranian state media is reporting that Iran has targeted a US base in Bahrain with a large-scale drone attack. The US military has been conducting fresh strikes against Iran, with US President Donald Trump saying it was in retaliation for attempts to place sea mines in the Strait of Hormuz. With more, here's North America correspondent Cayman Gok.
3: US President Donald Trump said the strikes were large and powerful and were in response to recent Iranian attempts to strike commercial ships and American troops in the region. The president has warned if Iran retaliates, then the war will only escalate further. There was a month of relative military calm between the two nations as Washington DC focused its efforts on economic pressure. Iran has told local media the US will regret the latest attacks. Cayman Gok, ABC News, Washington.
0: Canada's Prime Minister says the United States needs to start being serious and stop trying to be tough before talks on a possible trade deal can restart. Canada walked away from the negotiations on a deal to avoid additional American tariffs in August, citing unacceptable last-minute demands from the Trump administration. Mark Carney says Washington needs to change its behaviour and attitude for talks to resume.
4: When the Americans stop doing memes, stop throwing shade, stop trying to be tough and start being serious about having those discussions, we can have those discussions. But it's not constructive, but that's their democracy.
0: Tensions between China and Palau are intensifying as the Pacific Islands Forum continues, largely over the host nation's support for Taiwan. China has warned of consequences over Taiwan's presence at the meeting and has also issued travel warnings for Chinese citizens visiting Palau, a country heavily reliant on tourism. Palau's government has accused Beijing of trying to bully the island nation.

0: Lowy Institute Pacific Islands Program Director Oliver Nobatow says China has some leverage over Palau, particularly through tourism.
1: We've already seen some sort of actions that have been taken by China in terms of those increased travel warnings that were being issued saying to exercise caution when you're going into Palau. And we know China has some leverage over sort of Palau's tourism industry, and they've been able to sort of turn that tap on and off of influx going in. But I think it's really around the fact that Palau is a very staunch supporter of Taiwan.
0: Former British Prime Minister Sir Keir Starmer has stepped down as an MP to focus on a role in international affairs. Europe correspondent Catherine Diss reports.
2: Just hours before his successor Andy Burnham made his debut in the House of Commons, Sir Keir Starmer announced his exit from politics. The move triggers a by-election in the London seat of Holborn and St Pancras, a long Labour stronghold which he has represented since 2015. He announced his resignation in a local paper, saying it had been a huge honour and privilege to represent his constituency for 11 years. He said he'll work on issues such as international affairs and violence against women and girls. Prime Minister Burnham paid tribute to his legacy in his maiden speech as leader in the House of Commons.
0: To sport, and French cyclist Bastien Tronchon has won a thrilling bunch sprint to take stage 10 of the Vuelta a España. Tronchon timed his sprint to perfection to win in a photo finish. Spain's Enric Mas has retained the leader's red jersey, more than a minute clear of Primoz Roglic. 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
3: The widespread devastation in Nepal following catastrophic flash flooding has washed away villages and destroyed critical infrastructure. The death toll continues to rise while search and rescue teams work tirelessly to locate the hundreds missing. 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
1: Kia ora nā, Bulawanaka, Talofa Lava, Malola Lei, and welcome everyone to Nijan Footy, the best place for Pacifica footy news and stories in the rugby league and rugby union worlds. My name is Tinira Arona, and alongside me every week is my koi, Sammy Wykes. Sammy.
2: Big T.
1: How was your weekend, brother?
2: I want to go, how was your weekend, man? You've come in hot.
1: I like
2: ready
1: it.
2: Ready to go.
1: Yeah, I'm ready, man. I am ready. We're coming into the final series. I've just played probably my last game of rugby league yesterday.
2: Ever.
1: My A-grade team got knocked out. And I don't know
2: if
1: it's...
2: Is that why you're so happy?
1: Well, there's a sense of, like, relief, but also sadness, but also, like, happiness because now I get to spend a lot more time investing in other areas.
2: Do you know what? It's funny you say that because normally after a loss with your last game, you go with the team and you either celebrate and you go, you know, do whatever you need to do with the team after it. But you decided to do something different after your loss in
1: yes.
2: an important game, a semi-final game. Well,
1: I didn't plan to lose the game. And last Friday was my wife's birthday and she's got everything that she needs in her life. But what she does like...
2: Being you, the main thing. You are the gift that keeps on giving.
1: She enjoys experiences. So I thought, you know, Lion King the Theatre was on last night. So I booked some tickets. And then, yeah, my team lost. And I had to jump straight in the shower, straight in the car, go to the city and take my wife to
2: later,
1: watch
2: boys,
1: the Lion
2: King. Lion
1: King.
2: See you later. That's awesome.
1: Hakuna Matata.
2: Oh, man, means no worries. Absolutely, man. Times have changed, probably for the better as well, too. So, you've had a great career. So are you going to hang up the boots or are you just not?
1: No, I will never say never. Okay. I will never say never, but I will say that my legs were holding on. Mike, you see me limping in this morning.
2: The groin's a bit sore. The calf's a bit dodgy.
1: You said it was gout. It definitely ain't gout. My groin. I pulled my groin. Still played 80 minutes with one groin. But those memories just remind me how I walked in today when I have those thoughts next year of like, oh, yeah, I think I could play again.
2: Oh, man.
1: Talk
2: okay,
1: me back
2: fair out. Enough. Fair enough. So I tell you who won't care if you play or not is our audience. They're done hearing about what we're up to. They want to get into the show, and I better get to it now. So we're going to preview round 26 of the NRL. Top eight has been finalised. We've got another big weekend of internationals for rugby union. Kiana Takarangi comes in to fill in for Shelley Long.
1: Cook Island skipper.
2: There she is. She's back there. But we also have a very special guest for this. We pre-recorded this one because we know how busy mothers are in the world. They're always doing something. So she found time out of her schedule to be able to come on and chat with us. And this was special because she has raised two boys that are now living out their dream. One's playing rugby union in France. The other one made his debut for the Parramatta Eels. Levi Funa is in France playing union.
1: 18 years old, Levi is as well.
2: And he is a man mountain. Huge.
1: Tongan background.
2: And their mum Mina Funa is going to come on the show and just talk about what it's like to raise two boys like that in some tough and challenging circumstances.
1: Single mother too.
2: Single mum. So I thought this is important to have this chat. You know, we know how important family is to our communities, to our cultures. I thought, why not? Why not get someone that's from behind the scenes that who every single player we talk to always says something special about their mum? Here's a little grab from her.
3: Everyone started at the start line, but we were so far back. We were looking at everyone at the start line and we had to work so hard to even get to the start line. So when I see where they are now, they deserve everything that they have because we had to fight to get to where we are.
1: I love this chat because we've heard about stories from players, former, current, you know, trainers, coaches, general managers.
2: Yep.
1: But we've actually never had a parent on and heard their perspective of raising young kids, but also the, you know, some of those habits that they had to instill at a young age.
2: Yes.
1: To help their kids achieve their goals. So, real cool chat with Mina Funa, and stick around because we'll be chatting or you'll hear that interview at the back end of this show.
4: Hi, I'm Stefano Utokumanu, and you're listening. Oh, sorry.
1: You're listening.
2: Nah, leave it there. We'll leave that one in. Nah,
4: and you're listening to Nijan Footy.
1: Big Stefano. It's been a while since we've... I forgot we... it's been a long time since that interview.
2: I could just hear your laugh in the background too. Lishni. You do those ones, eh?
5: Lishni.
2: It's you know, to all our listeners out there, we get our guests that come on to just do that ID for us. The amount of times it takes them probably 3 or 4 times to get that bit right blows my mind. But anyway, big step. We've had a good year. Rest up. Get ready for Tonga Sun. But we're going to go into NRL News. T, take it away.
1: Yes, we kicked off. And I'll start with the Bulldogs. The Bulldogs fans are probably sad today because they can no longer make the top 8.
2: A lot of questions, not enough answers, yes, compared to last year's results.
1: So they lost to the Penrith Panthers, 24-10 to the Panthers. Now they had to rely on the Rabbitohs losing to the Titans. The Rabbitohs won 42-22. And the Cowboys losing to the Tigers. Now the Cowboys won 24-10. So now those two teams are 4 points ahead, so with one game left. Unfortunately for the Doggies fans and Manly fans, they can no longer make the top 8. So the Bulldogs, they finished 10th. Manly Seagulls actually jumped them, and the Seagulls finished at 9th on 4 and against.
2: Good result considering where they started. I know they were run, but like for Kieran Foran, that's a great result considering where they were.
1: That's a win, and like he'll take a lot of lessons out of those losses, Kieran Foran, and be able to work on those lessons over the preseason, and he will have full control over that whole preseason.
2: Yeah.
1: So this offseason will be about preparing for the preparation of the 2027 season.
2: Yep.
1: So, Manly boys, strap in for a big preseason because you know Foz has got something special in his pocket. So, but I want to touch on the Eels versus the Sharks game. The Eels... Man, what a late run they are making. 38-18 over the Sharkies. Ronald Volkman playing at half for the Parramatta Eels was unbelievable.
6: Rolls it back now for Edwards. Jumps out of the ruck. Goes himself here. Breaks one tackle. Not so versus Hazelton and Brayley. Play it now 7 short of the halfway. Walker off the run now. Volkman dummies. Goes back into the Nicola. He's out in open space. Takes on Kennedy. Beats him. He's so pacey. He lost his footing. Kaliro. And that is just superb there from Volkman. He saw the opportunity. He burned 3 or 4 defenders.
1: I heard an interview with Junior Polo, and he got asked about Ronald Volkman and, you know, what's his thoughts about how he's been going. He was like, oh, look, I think Ronald wants to stay. Where's the contract, man?
2: Oh, straight out the gate for him.
1: something like, get him to stay. But how do you reckon that would work with Jerome Luai coming for 1 year and Mitch Moses, obviously, the other half, but Ronald Volkman could play that replacement, that have that extra depth, play the with the six-man bench, be on the bench, but also be able to learn a lot off both halves to excel his game to win.

0: Like, and you see, like, oh, there's something in this. Well, may as well keep it there and allow him to still learn under Jerome Luai. And then, you know, him and Jerome Luai could partner up in Samoa for the World Cup. We don't know. But I think it doesn't matter if Jerome's going there or not. I would still be signing that guy to a bit of a longer-term deal because he's proven that he can work well with Mitch Moses.
1: I know there were a couple of funny moments. Well, as a viewer, you'd giggle. Sifotalakai.
0: I've got something for you, T. Explain what happened with Sifot. I've got something to tell you off the back of this.
1: So Sifotalakai for the Cronulla Sharks, he takes a hit up. Kitione Kaltonga comes trying, flying out the line, put a shot on, and Kit can put a shot when he connects.
0: He's a big human.
1: Anyways, he's bumped him, shrugged him off. The para players have jumped on Sifa, and as they're holding him, Sifa's managed to get one of his hands out, and yeah, the middle finger just must have got stuck.
0: Stayed up. That's the little reaction there in the finger. I don't know, just an impulse for it to rise.
1: He was trying to do maybe just put his fist up, maybe, but yeah, the thing
0: is that. Well, it's funny you brought this up because Sifa's sister, Bol, is married to my wife's first cousin. You follow me on that bit there?
1: All I know is Tongans are all related somehow.
0: Yes.
1: Whether it's.
0: So Sifa's nephew, Bongia, I think he's like 2 years old or something like that. And I was cracking up because we were at a christening over the weekend, and then Bongia, man, he's a little staunch fella. He's like Sif in stature. And then so he's going around doing his Spider-Man, like going pss, pss, pss.
1: Oh, the hand signals.
0: The hand signals with his Spider-Man. And we had a christening at the church. He's going pss, pss, pss, pss, Spider-Man. Next minute, the fingers come up, the double fingers.
1: Like, on each hand.
0: On each hand.
1: So he starts going pss,
0: pss, pss, pss, like that with his fingers. And I was like, whoa, where did you get this from? Where did you learn this from? You wouldn't believe it. An hour later, we're watching the game at the pub there, and we're just seeing Sif get the finger out. I was like, Bongia, you've been learning from your uncle. What about that? So that's pretty crack up. But Sif, what a beast, man. Like, and he threw Talon De Silva off as well after he flipped him the bird. But yeah, you don't see that often.
1: The other moment I want to touch on this game was Craig Fitzgibbon, the head coach for the Cronulla Sharks. He is a legend of a bloke. Like, I put him up there as one of the most respected rugby league people that I've known. The Sharks player Tom Hazelton, he does a hip drop on Ronald Volkman towards the back end of the game. Tom Hazelton then gets sent to the bin, and then you just get the reaction from the coach's box. Craig Fitzgibbon sees the image, sees the video footage, and he just punches the screen. Unfortunately, the camera captures that moment, and he's being now aired across all the socials around his reaction.
0: It's like a Buddhist monk punching the screen. Like, because that's how I see him, as the most cool, calm, and collected coach. Would never raise his voice. It just seems like it's measured. You know, if he's going to deliver some feedback, you know, that it's going to be in the right tone.
1: You know,
0: that's the first time I've ever seen him lose it.
1: You know, he's a black belt in jiu-jitsu as well.
0: Is he?
1: Yeah, he only got his black belt last year.
0: That monitor had no chance then.
1: I want to quickly touch on the Warriors. Now, the Warriors are still keeping their first position on the NRL ladder by 1 points difference. You'd never believe it. So the Warriors and the Panthers, their wins were both by 14, which meant that Warriors kept that 1 points difference.
0: And do you know what's even crazy about this? Obviously, we'll talk about Jack Cleary just a little bit, but Ivan and Nathan are being with the Panthers. They're over there for the team that's sitting above them on the table, and they're like probably celebrating the fact that they won, that their son's part of that team.
1: Their son, yeah.
0: And it's just never in a million years would you probably ever see that. Like, you've got to face each other at some point.
1: I just love to see that they make it more than just a game. They bring the human side of the game. Like, these are human men
0: that's bigger than being competitive.
1: Yeah.
0: You know, so I love that the Warriors welcomed them in. They're in the box there, but it's going to be interesting times if Jet does play semi-final footy and they have to come up against each other. But
1: that'll be pretty cool.
0: That will be cool to watch.
1: But congrats to Jet Cleary making his debut. Also, Luke Lauli'i from the West Tigers this end of this year. He made his way over to the Warriors.
0: What did Saifiti do to...
1: He's making his Warriors NRL debut. Takes a carry in the 13th minute. Jacob Saifiti, in the prop for the Newcastle Knights. He goes for a shot and it's all

0: shoulder to head. And Luke Lolii is a bit shorter, but just the awareness of where he was obviously hitting, it was accidental. There was no intent in it. But unfortunately, Jacob Saifiti, well, Luke Lolii got hurt. Jacob Saifiti then gets sent off for the rest of the game in the 13th minute. That's 67 minutes.
1: And Newcastle did so well.
0: The Newcastle Knights had to play with one man down.
1: They did so well to play with one man down.
0: Yeah.
1: Again, they were in the game for a very long time, and I thought they managed it so well. And people will be going like, how do they do that? I reckon they've trained for that a few times because they seem to have adjusted really well to that situation, and they've trained to have so many people and prepared for that at their training grounds to go, okay, if we get a sin bin or a yellow or a send-off, this is how we manage that period.
0: I reckon it's also the amount of practice that they do, but also each individual understanding their roles, but understanding other people's roles when it comes to different plays.
1: Yep.
0: Because it makes it easy for other people to be able to fill in if it's not your position, and that's what they would have had to do. So, you know, it was a loss to the Knights, but Warriors still keep their lead on the ladder, and it'll make it interesting, and we'll talk about it on Friday, previewing this weekend's round. But if you want to hear this weekend's round, the last round of the NRL, you can hear every game live on ABC Radio Australia. And just before I leave, I want to give a shout out to Jai Arrow and the Rabbitohs and also the Gold Coast Titans for making that occasion where Jai Arrow got to run out for his 99th game. And this weekend, he'll run out for his 100th NRL game. But again, we spoke about the Clearys and how they, you know, the game's one thing, playing this sport in the 80 minutes is one thing, but the human side, the humanity that is shown in this moment, when I watched it, Jai Arrow, you know, walking out, the boys getting around him, everyone up off their feet, cheering, clapping, man, it kind of brought some watery eyes, eh? The tears to the eyes. It's honestly, it was such an emotional moment.
1: The people that were involved to make this happen, to have those conversations with Jai, and to be able to bring awareness to something that's so serious and devastating in his life,
0: yep,
1: to bring light, to bring joy in a sport like NRL, especially at the back end of the season where, as you said, like competition seems, you know, 2 points seems like it's the end of the world if you don't get it. Mm. But they've put all that aside for Jai to have that moment. I thought it was very well done. I know the RLPA had stuff to do with it, the NRL, you know, South Sydney Titans, the Roosters. Wayne Bennett was a big factor in it as well. So, yeah, very well done to everyone involved for that. Congratulations.
0: Beautiful. Let's shift over to rugby union, but we'll speak more rugby league when we get to our Cook Island International Women's Captain, Kiana Takarangi.
2: Hey, everyone. Alex Johnson here from the PNG Kumuls, the South Sydney Rabbitohs. You're here with Nation Footy.
0: International Rugby Union, Sammy, two huge games that were played over the weekend.
1: Yes, yeah, South Africa and New Zealand is the main event for this one. I really enjoyed this game. And T, I told you that South Africa would get this one done. I just had that feeling that they were going to get the job done against the All Blacks.
0: 33 points to 26.
1: Yep.
0: Was it close all the way to the end? Were there chances or did they get out to an early lead?
1: The South Africans got out to an early lead, and there was, at one point it was probably like 33 to 14 at one point.
0: Okay, so they had control.
1: They were in control the whole game, but it was such a good test match to watch. I think the lessons learnt from the week before for South Africa, they probably went back to their old DNA around taking 3 points when they're on offer. So the penalty goals. And ultimately, that was the difference. They 9 points from penalty goals. And the week before, they weren't taking them. Like, they wanted to scrum, go penalty, go for the tries.
0: Slower game then?
1: It was a little bit slower. And they didn't allow New Zealand to get into their flow and attack that they were so good at probably the week before. And the reason for that is their line speed, the South Africans' line speed was so good. They put the All Blacks under all sorts of pressure. They defended high from the outside and got right into the passing channels and the passing lanes of the All Blacks ball play. So every time, say, Ruben Love, if they played at the back or he went to go to width, he'll just see a green jersey in the passing lane and just couldn't fire it away. And there was a lot of commentary around, you know, people in New Zealand saying that they kicked too much possession away. They kicked too much. They've lost, you know, what they did last week. And I was like, do you know how hard that is, though, to play footy when someone is well-connected in D, when they're on?
0: So instead of

0: of Ruben passing.
1: He had to find momentum with the boot. Yeah.
0: Because the defenders came up.
1: They came up so fast, and that's where the kicks, that's where the space is. You've got to, and he probably, it could have been a little bit more accurate with his kicks, but that's what you've got to resort to, because if you play more phases and, okay, play that tight game and just go off nine, hit the forwards up, South African, they want that smoke.
0: Yeah, okay.
1: You're just going into the teeth of the way that they want to play. And then there was times where they just had no answers, the All Blacks, to be able to get through and penetrate that line. So it was just one of those games where South Africa got that bit right. They also got their line-out defensive pressure right, where they, like, again, you're talking about 6 foot eight players lifting another 6 foot eight player up in the air. It, like,
0: what's the mass on that?
1: Oh, man, that's 100 foot.
0: 13.6.
1: There we go. That's tall to try and get the, that's so hard to be able to get an accurate throw from the hooker and win that ball when you've got two towers going up like that. And so they put a lot of pressure on them defensively at line-out time, and they just couldn't get a clean strike off that. So, yeah, that those three things were probably the biggest differences from week one to week two, and that's the reason why South Africa got the result on that. But for the All Blacks, even though they were under pressure, they still found a way to stay in the fight. Mm-hmm. Like, it was a great test match. They knew it was going to be a tough game, and we'll see what happens this week for game three. But let's move over to the Wallabies-Argentina game. This one was 27 points to 21 for the Wallabies. Three in a row, which is good. Les Kiss is 100% now in charge with the Wallabies as coach.
0: Who have they won in the last three? Argentina.
1: And two against Japan. So, like, I'm on the same buzz. It's not, it's 100%, but it's not quite.
0: It's not Ruben Rennie nine.
1: Well, you always
0: row.
1: Say Ruben Rennie, Dave Rennie.
0: Dave Rennie, nine in a row.
1: Eight
0: now
1: in a row.
0: Now he's nine from 10, so that was, yes, Dave Rennie's first loss?
1: Yeah, that was Dave Rennie's first loss. But what I did like about the Wallabies, and probably what they'll continue to improve on, is their ball movement. And I said that, you know, the All Blacks will be playing down the short side a bit more. That's probably what the Wallabies did really well. They played, and then when they wanted to go back down the short side, they had numbers on their feet ready to go, and they got the jump, and they got in behind them, and it's their forwards being able to ball play as well. I think that's the biggest difference between the Wallaby forwards under Les Kiss compared to Joe Schmidt. Their forwards are starting to now interchange with their passes.
0: So that way you can keep the foot on the gas?
1: Yep.
0: Just keep it on
1: just
0: the front
1: foot. Just play at the
0: line. Just keep going flat and fast.
1: That's it. Nice. You don't want the defensive line to get set at all. So I thought they did that really well.
0: Do the defenders have to come in closer when they get faster rucks?
1: So, absolutely. It's because you've got to defend close to the ruck. And why it's also important when you play down the short side, because you always have to fold one or two defenders.
0: To the short side?
1: To the open side.
0: Oh,
1: every time, so they keep going around the same way. That's when you play back down that short side, because they've folded one, so it takes one out of the defensive line down that edge. So I thought the Wallabies did that really well. I think Rob Valentini, he has to be their eight. I thought he's so much better at getting the Wallabies over the gain line when he's there with front football. And I just believe they're in a good space, but they've still got a long way to go if they're going to challenge, I think, the All Blacks and the South Africans. If they are to get to them, they've got a long way to go.
0: When is the Wallabies' big game? Next big game.
1: So they've got Argentina again this week. They've got time off, and then they'll be coming into that block where they'll be going up against the All Blacks and the South Africans there. So time will tell, but at least that way they're going to get confidence going into those bigger matches. But that's us for Rugby Union T. Where are we going next? Always good with knowing where we're going next.
0: We are going over to Kiana Takarangi for, not the long story short, for our chat with our Cook Island international captain.
2: Bula, my name is Vani Are. You're listening to Nijin Puri.
0: Coming off the bench, we have Kiana Takarangi straight from the Parramatta Eels camp. She is a squad member in the NRLW Eels team, but also the Cook Island international captain in the women's team. Kiana, thank you for stepping in. How was the weekend of footy?
2: Hey, boys. Good to be back with you both. It was another big weekend of NRLW, round nine. I can't believe it's already at this point of the season. It's gone so quick. But yeah, huge weekend, lots of good games. Unfortunately, my Eels team went down in NRLW, big loss against the Bronx. We had a good win in our women's premiership, which was good. So good but bad.
0: Yeah, beautiful. We'll touch on the Eels performance shortly, but what team in the NRLW over the weekend was good to watch?
2: I think that the Roosters were very good again. It was a good game against the Sharks. I think the score doesn't really reflect, you know, the game properly. I think it was a little bit closer than what it seemed to be with a score of 30.

0: 6-8 to the Roosters, but stand up for me was Bridie Parker. She had her 50th game. She crossed the line for a double, which was awesome to see. Tiana Penetani also getting across. Our Tongan princess getting a four-pointer, which was awesome as well. So I thought that game was pretty good.
1: Yeah, nice. Probably one team that looks to be the one that can run down the Roosters probably would be the Titans. Obviously, it was a tight game, this one with the Raiders. But what are your thoughts on this one being close? But can they go that one step to play and, you know, take over the Roosters there?
0: Yeah, they're playing some great footy. I was really looking forward to this game because both teams have been really good throughout the season. I think the Raiders were a little bit disappointed with their start. They started slow. I saw Maima Talfa talking about it, just saying they gave away too many penalties. They had too many errors in their game, and the Titans just have too much attacking strike throughout their team. And if you give them good field position, they're going to capitalise on it. And that's what they did. So it was a good finish by the Canberra Raiders. They scored an awesome try on the buzzer. Mackenzie Wickie crossing for her third try of the game, which is great. She's a Cook Island international. She's gone over to the Kiwis, which I'm really upset about. But it's good to see her playing some good footy. But, yeah, I'm excited for the Titans. I think that they're in it. It's going to be a good, you know, matchup come finals time. I hope they can continue that form and maybe, you know, cause an upset or two.
2: They are looking very good. And again, when you think of the competition, the Broncos, Roosters, Titans, and we'll shortly talk about the Tigers. I think that with those informed teams, we're looking forward to a cracking final series. But let's talk about the Parramatta Eels. You know, where do you think the Eels need to improve to beat teams like the ones I just mentioned?
0: I think it's when they start slow. Like on the weekend, I think they got scored on in the first couple minutes. It was a really early try. And I think that's been the problem for us. Like early in the year, starting really slow, playing better in the second half, but it's just too late. The competition, you know, teams are too good now. You can't afford to start slow in our game. So I think that kind of cost the girls. They had a really good second half. I think it ended up being just 10 all in the second half. But again, it's too late. You can't let good teams, you know, get a roll on like that, especially the Broncos.
2: We've seen a few teams and players mention about starting fast. And one thing we probably don't remember is that the games are shorter than men's games. You know, 10 minutes shorter, so 35 minutes each half. Therefore, if you do get off to a slow start, it's actually harder to get back. You don't have that extra buffer to catch up. So those starts are important. And let's shift over to the West Tigers now. They've just come off a huge win over the Bulldogs, 44 points to 14. You know, in your view, what has happened to the Tigers from the last couple of years? Where's this come from?
0: Yeah, they. I was actually at the game. I did the sideline commentary there last night, so it was good to watch it in person. I think there's a number of things. I think Racine McGregor's been huge for them. I think she's been probably the biggest game changer for them. She's got such a good kicking game. She's a smart player. She's got attacking flair. She takes the line on when it's on. You know, she's got a lot to her game, and I think she's been massive for the Tigers. But also a couple of middle recruits. They got Shaylee Bent this year, Holly Wheeler, two really experienced players as well. So I think they've brought a lot to the team. But then watching the game last night, I thought that they were really good in their effort areas because Racine's got a good kicking game. She'd kick early if she could see that it was on, and the whole team's kick, you know, kick chase is excellent. They're getting down in the other team's face, and they're working hard for each other. And I think the Bulldogs actually had a better start. They were rolling through them in the middle. Alexis Tawanei and Tekaranga Kotoa, they were unreal. They were just, you know, going the whole way down the field, but then they kind of struggled to find points, and then they were having errors and penalties, and Tigers were gifted field position, and then they were just kind of capitalising those opportunities as well. So I think there's a lot going on. Racine mentioned that the coaching has been great. She was a big fan of their new coach this year. So a lot going right for them at the moment, and it's good to see them getting their fifth win in the row for this season.
1: It's definitely evident that they are playing for each other, that they care for their performances. You know, they had two wins where they had to win on the bell and show resilience there. Then they've had a really good performance against the Dogs. And speaking to Sulla, like, you know, the difference within the training group, everyone doing their extras, reviewing just the little things to contribute to the to game day has been amazing. But one thing, I guess, for the Tigers, they're going to go into finals footy, unfamiliar territory, and, you know, they've always been down the bottom. Like, you've been in a couple of grand finals, you've won some. Like, what's it like going, shifting from, you know, the round games then into finals footy, especially –

0: if you've never been there before, so you go, am I too tense? Am I too relaxed? Like, yeah, what works?
1: Yeah, it is a hard one. I read some stuff about the Tigers girls saying they're just focusing on one game at a time. And I think that is important as well going into the finals. You know, there's a lot more pressure and there's a lot more on the line. But I think if you've got good processes, if you've trained well, you've prepared well, you're still just playing another game of footy. So I think that's really important, not to let the hype kind of overtake what's going on. It's a game of footy. You know what your role is. You know what you need to do. And it's just about executing. So I think, yeah, the preparation will be important for them.
2: Well, awesome work, Kiana. Thank you for your expertise on our show. We
0: appreciate
2: it. You're
0: pretty good at this, Key. You're not bad.
2: Yes, like, that just flew really, really well. No, but I appreciate you jumping on, and I'm sure we will get you on a few more episodes in the near future. So enjoy the weekend. Yeah, all the best to the Eels over the next couple of weeks with two more rounds to go. And then what does that mean? Start preparing for international footy after.
1: Yes, that's it. Two more games and we're done for the season. One game against Tonga. Let's go.
2: Yeah, up the cookies.
0: No chance. But anyway, all goods. Take care, Key. We'll catch up soon.
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2: Thanks again, Kiana Takarangi. Now it's time to hear from a mother that has raised two young professional rugby union and rugby league players, Mina Funa.
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0: T, we have a very special interview today because honestly, while we often talk about and hear from players and coaches, I think we don't hear enough from the people from behind the scenes, the families who support them every step of the way. And I think today's a really good opportunity to be able to talk to someone, the people that matter the most. You know, we're joined by Mina Funa, you know, mother of Josiah Funa from the Parramatta Eels, who made his debut last week, I believe it was. And she also has another son in France, Levi, who's absolutely killing it. He's a mere mountain playing prop over there at the age of 18. So she joins us now. Mina, welcome to Nijan Footy. Yeah, really appreciate you jumping on.
5: Thank you for having me. It's a big honour. So thank you so much for inviting me on.
0: It's an honour for us because, you know, every time we speak to players or coaches and you ask them why they are playing the game and they always talk about mum, dad, grandma, grandpa, and I thought it's a pretty good opportunity after seeing your social clip that the Parramatta Eels put up around doing the jersey presentation and the sacrifice. I thought it was needed that we get, you know, a voice on from behind the scenes. And you join us now, but we will talk about that. But before we do, you know, from Tonga, whereabouts is the family from in Tonga?
5: Yes. So the Funa family, we hail from the village of Golovai in Hihifo. So, yeah, very proud of our roots and where we come from.
2: And then moving to Australia, when did the journey start for you and your family?
5: Yep. So dad moved here, I'd say it was about 40 years ago. Dad came when he was around 20 years old. He migrated over here, obviously like everyone does, for the better opportunities and a better life for his kids and his grandkids. So, yeah, it's been a journey and dad's sacrifice. I spoke so big on this with my kids from a young age about, you know, we all carry our ancestors and it's, you know, my dad lifted me up on his shoulders. I've lifted my kids up on my shoulders and it's just to lay platforms down for our kids to have better and do better. So yeah, we never ever forget where we come from and what it took to get here for all the opportunities that the kids have now.
0: Nice. And where did footy fit in with your family as well? Where did the love for like rugby league or rugby union fit in with your family?
5: Yeah. So Josiah started playing when he was 5. And it was one of those things, obviously, all the Polynesian kids, everyone's jumping into footy. And at that time, I've grown up around sport. I've played sport myself, but rugby league, I hadn't really played anything. I hadn't played rugby league, rugby union, but I just looked at it as an opportunity for my kids to hopefully go on and be able to do something for themselves in the future. Growing up, the kids, they were born into housing commissions, so in Southwest Sydney. So when you're around that environment, for me as a mum, I looked at that and I didn't want that to be my kids' future. So from a very young age, I looked at where and how can we get out of this. And for my kids, obviously sport, it was the thing that I thought, okay, they're genetically gifted, they can make something for themselves from this. So I just from a young age, I just thought, all right, let's lock in and hopefully I can do my best to help push them to go on and do something for themselves to be able to create a better future for themselves and their future families.
2: As a parent, and you know, with the kids loving the sport, you know, rugby league or rugby union,
5: yeah,
2: and having that vision of yours of, you know, providing this sport can provide opportunities, mm-hmm. what things did you instill at a young age that would help them, you know, over their journey to be successful in sport?
5: There's so much. So from a young age, I came to realize that it's all mindset. It's mindset over everything. So I instilled so many little disciplines into their lives that not only was it going to help them become great athletes, it was going to help them become great people. So obviously my journey through life, I went down a tough path. So from doing it tough, I feel like I learned a lot of life lessons that I was able to instill in them from a young age. So there were so many little disciplines from them. Literally, they were in primary school. They were making beds first thing in the morning. They learned how to cook and clean because at that time I was a single mom, so I was raising them alone. And so they had to grow up really quick. And I understand the flip side of, you know, them having to grow up too quick. They kind of missed out on childhood. But now I see the fruits of that, that they have just been able to, whatever's come at them, they've had the tools to be able to handle everything through the journey that we went through. And I've always said, do things the hard way. Nothing comes easy. Whatever comes, we just tackle it head on, you know? So I've always given my kids and I've taught them to never, ever move in that victim mindset. Never move through life feeling sorry for yourself. Whatever happens, just look at it as it's going to be a lesson. There were so many things. I was very tough because I was mum and dad, so I kind of missed out on being the nurturing mum. I had to be a tough mum. And I had to, like, when you're growing up around housing commission and stuff, there's kids on the street. So being a mum with two, like, boys, I had to ensure that I kept them on the straight and narrow and there was no room for them to veer off. So I had to run a tight ship and it was tough and I was tough and I was raised by a Tongan dad. So I knew tough love and that's all I knew. So that's what I done with my kids. So it was just a discipline of making beds first thing in the morning, cleaning up after yourself, learning how to cook from a young age, looking after your siblings when mum had to work. Like they just had to do everything from a young age that I look back now, none of the other kids their age was doing the same thing, but it's because our story was just different, you know. They only had mum holding it down at home.
2: Yeah. You mentioned earlier, you know, your journey, your path is different, but also different to the other kids that the boys grew up around.
5: Mm-hmm.
2: Were there any times when they were kids and during that parenting stage mm-hmm. where you questioned yourself, you know, am I doing the right thing? Because your vision is your vision. No one can understand it. And if you've got if you're getting outside views or opinions from other people and parents, did that start to question how you were parenting the boys? Because it's your vision and they couldn't see.
5: Yeah. It was like many times over the years. And in a two-parent household, you've always got another parent to bounce off. So you've always got another parent to ask for their opinion or ask their advice. And, you know, we as people, we don't know everything. But I think I was very, very, like, I look back now and I didn't know everything, but I just knew that, like, I trusted myself enough to know that whatever choice I was going to make, I just believed it was the right choice. So from the young age coming up through the system in rugby league and rugby union, obviously there's meetings with managers. So from the age of 15, you know, managers start calling, people want to have interviews. But I'm a single, like I'm a mum. I don't know like all of everything of the sporting world, but I just trusted myself to know that I was going to make the right choice for my kids. To know, like, I feel like everyone kind of took one path, but me and my kids, we always walked a different path, and we always walked alone, you know. So a lot of people during that stage when Jose was 15, a lot of people went to one manager, like a group of the boys that he came up playing with, but we kind of viewed a different way, and that's kind of what our journey always looked like. We always took the path that no one else took, but I wasn't worried or I wasn't afraid. I just had a real strong trusting and just belief that I was making the right choice. But in saying that, I was obviously always nervous because I was like, crap, like, is it the right choice? But I don't know, we'll see down the track, you know. But I'm just so grateful that all the choices and all the decisions that I had to make, from the high schools that they went to the managers that they signed with, to the clubs that they went to, like all those important factors that has played a role in to get them to where they are, we knock on wood, that made the right choices to kind of, you know, get the trajectory going the right way.
2: I do love that you know, trust in your own instincts and your own gut feeling, and you know, trusting that energy that pulled you in a different direction, because I know at such a young age, at the age of 15, and you know, these kids are getting approached from agents, but majority of the time, the parents don't know anything else and don't know any 100%. Better either. So they're only going off, you know, the information that they're getting from either an agent or a club, but also being influenced from that community and that group of friends. And, you know, it's like, oh, I'm cool, but I've signed to this agent. Yeah. You should sign with them as well. Yeah. But, yeah, you know, it's cool that you got to make your own decisions and trust your own feelings. And, you know, it sounds like it's all played out in a good way. Which we'll get to, you know, how proud are you of the boys and where they're at right now?
5: Man, beyond proud. And it's like I said in my speech, there's just no words to even describe the pride that I feel. Like, I always say, like, you know, there's a start line, but we started so far behind that start line. Everyone started at the start line, but we were so far back. We were looking at everyone at the start line, and we had to work so hard to even get to the start line. So when I see where they are now, they deserve everything that they have. So I'm so proud, but also it just feels right. It's meant to be.
0: Well, one of the areas where it's paid off, all that hard work has paid off. We'll talk about Levi. He's in France. And this is a big discussion around our Pacific Island families, a lot around, okay, what are the opportunities here in Australia for rugby union? Sometimes it's very limited, being only four teams, sorry. But then an opportunity can come over to France, because the reason why in France they take over young players, because if you sign as a GIF player, you do 3 years before the age of 21, you can have so many GIF spots available in a French side. And
2: so it opens up more opportunities.
0: So and you'll have that status forever. So you can do it before the age of 21, go play somewhere else, and you can still have that with the team. So Levi was obviously part of that, and he's over there now. Like, the decision to send your baby boy over to the other side of the world, how were those conversations? You know, when they came up.
5: So again, I feel like it always just reference back to how I've raised them. And I've always raised them that you remove the emotion and you just do what you got to do. So for me, like, obviously I was sad. Like, you're sad to see your kid go, but I always push the feeling aside and do what I know we need to do. So for Levi to go, as soon as that opportunity presented itself, there was no second guessing. And it was, it's going to be tough. Yeah, I'm going to miss you. Yeah, he's going to be homesick. He's going to struggle, you know. He's going to have to go to a whole new country, doesn't know the language, doesn't know anybody, never been to France before, but just get in there and do it, you know. And I've always said, do things scared. So if it makes you afraid, bro, just get in there and do what you got to do.
2: So you've got two boys, one playing rugby league, one playing rugby union.
5: Yep.
2: Now, me and Sammy always have this discussion around, you know, if one pathway doesn't work, you can always choose, there should be an opportunity to jump and play the other code.
5: Yep.
2: Yeah, for a kid that, you know, where did this land? How did it become one play league, one play union? Was there a time where one, say Levi, had to make the decision to stick to union? And, you know, what was that journey like?
5: I had to keep my boys busy, so I put them in league and union growing up. So, and that was training pretty much 4 days a week, that I was like getting them 2 days to league training, 2 days to union training. They'd play league on a Saturday, play union on a Sunday. So you can just imagine what life back then looked like. And then they've got a little sister and she was doing the same thing. So there was one of me and three of them, and I'm getting them, like, we're running everywhere all around Sydney for sport. So they both grew up playing both, but I just said, we've got to keep them busy. Got to just, like, as long as they're training and they're playing, there's no time for anything else in life, you know? No time for being naughty and being on the streets or girls or all the stuff that can, you know, interfere in their journey. So that was my mindset of just, like, filling their time with positive stuff. So they both played league and union. Levi was always the bigger brother out of the two, and I always noticed from a young age, like, union just suited him better. Even though on the league field, off the back fence, no one's going to stop him when he's coming running. So I always enjoyed watching Levi play league, but I could just see that union, I don't know, he just had, there was just maybe a different type of love for it, but it just union suited him better. But Levi came up, so they played in the junior years union, and then obviously as league starts getting busier, they obviously had to choose one. They can't play both. So they both were playing league, and then it wasn't until Levi got presented the opportunity to go to Cranbrook, obviously being a union scholarship, he had to make that choice. He tried at the very beginning to still get to para for training from Bondi, but between school sport, studies, and then make the trek back, it just become too much. And that was the point that he had to decide which one was he going to choose. And he ended up making the decision to commit completely to school rugby and just focus on that whilst he was there. And that's where the pivoting point for him happened. It was around year 11.
0: And then for Josiah, he was, you know, again, playing league, made his debut. And honestly, I was saying it the other week because we played your clip on radio, just saying that I'll never get sick of seeing our family members present special jerseys, like debut jerseys, 50th or 100th or anything like that. In that moment, you spoke so beautifully about all the sacrifices, but, you know, just being there in that moment, you know, what was it like, feeling like the energy like in the room and just knowing that, wow, everything that you've hoped for and your staunch approach is paying off right now, and you get to have that moment, but also knowing that, like, one of the other boys isn't there to share those moments. But what was that like?
5: Yeah, it was crazy. I think a lot of people expected me to cry, but I think the feeling was an overwhelming feeling that it probably took a couple of days for it to sink in later. In the moment, I couldn't describe how I felt. I still can't even put the words. I still can't find the words. But again, I stood in that room and I just had a feeling of we belonged there. So, and because I felt like we belonged there, it just felt natural, and it didn't feel like, I didn't feel out of place. I didn't feel, it was meant to be. It just, I had such a deep belief through their upbringing that one day that's where we're going to be. So I was so proud. I was so honoured to have been able to deliver that speech for Josiah and to present him his debut jersey. But, it was just a real, I just had a real calm feeling because, we worked hard to get to where we were.
2: it was a very special moment. I'm so happy that, you know, the social media team got to grab that moment, because to be able to see you speak so beautifully, but also, you know, you saying that you belong there because you understand how much sacrifices and work that Josiah, you know, had to go through, and even yourself, to be able to feel that sense of belonging. You earn that, you know, you earn that space. And yeah, I just appreciate you for jumping on the show and also sharing some of those points around getting the boys to making the beds and cooking and cleaning. But also, you mentioned, you know, never having a victim mindset. I think that's
5: absolutely. Yeah, that
2: the boys are in control of their actions. So,
5: you
2: should be very, very proud. I know that the boys are still at their early stages of their sporting careers.
5: Yeah.
2: But like you said, you've molded two great men, and it's more about the character after they finish their successful careers as well. So,
5: absolutely.
2: But before we let you go, Minna, do you have a message for all the footy mums out there?
5: It was something that I felt always at football games with, like, young kids. You look around and there's always dads. There's always dads giving the pep talks. There's always dads taking the kids to and from training. There's always dads at the games. And I remember having a feeling when my kids were young, and, like, it was, like, far out, like, am I enough? And I just want to mums to know who might be in that same situation to know that, man, you are more than enough, and your love for your kids is more than enough, and never, ever doubt that, you know, like, just because people have a mum and a dad present, that you're anything less. So, and for all the little boys too, because I feel like my boys probably looked around too, and just seeing there was only mum showing up. There was only mums at their games, mum at their training. Bro, I didn't know what to say. You see the dads in the corner huddling, giving the pep talks, but all I was like, bro, just get in there. Like, just don't waste my time. We had to scrape to get our petrol to get here. So don't make it a place that we're just here for to muck around. I was like, if you do something, do it properly. So I just want, all the mums and all the little boys that might feel any type of way or might question themselves to just know that you are enough. And no matter where you start does not determine where you're going to end. So, just deep belief is the message that I can get across to everybody.
2: Very well said, Minna. Very well said.
0: Yeah, absolutely. Thank you. We really appreciate your time. Honestly, ofalahi atu to what you have done. And I love watching the boys play and obviously doing some special things, and hopefully they have a long, successful career and then buy mum her house that she wants. Okay.
6: Hi, it's Maima Dalfa. I'm from the Canberra Raiders. 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
0: Man, what an awesome chat there with Minna Funa. Honestly, when you think about the people that do all the work behind the scenes to be able to help their sons or their daughters get to where they want to go, you need support like Minna showed her boys on that one. So really appreciate her. But now let's get over to our game of Gimme Three.
7: Gimme three answers for this one.
2: Yes, this is our game of Gimme Three, our game of categories, where we take turns each week coming up with a category and the other co-host has to give me the three answers. My turn to ask you the question, and what we are playing for everyone who listens to Indonesian Footy each week, is the loser at the end of the year has to buy the winner a jersey of their choice.
0: Jersey.
2: Scores 34 to me, 27.5 to you. Give me three NRL clubs that have not won a minor premiership in the NRL.
0: The Titans.
2: Titans, yep, that's one.
0: That's one. I want to say, so this is the NRL era.
2: The NRL clubs right now.
0: Okay. Who else is there? I want to say the West Tigers.
2: The West Tigers?
0: Because I want to say that they didn't win minor premiership when they won it. They won it from fourth position.
2: West Tigers is another.
0: Oh, there we go. Okay.
2: So West and Balmain have both won minors, I think. But West Tigers
0: together haven't.
2: Since they've come together, haven't.
0: Okay, last one. See if I can get three here. This will be awesome if I can get three here.
2: Think about this one. This one's pretty simple.
0: Oh, the Dolphins.
2: The Dolphins.
0: Yeah, I forgot they're in it.

0: the Dolphins.
1: Yes, three from three, mate.
0: There we go. I actually like that. But anyway, T, 3 points for me, slowly closing that gap. But that is our time up for Nijin Footy Mondays. Make sure you get us wherever you get your podcast or find us on the ABC Pacific website. And we'll catch you again on Friday for Nijin Footy Fridays.
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8: The time for improving is over. The time for proving has arrived. This moment, will it be filled with promise or regret? It is wildcard weekend, and Marcus Bontempelli and his Bulldogs up against Nick Dacos and his Magpies. No more second chances for these teams. Now is all they've got. It is wildcard night at the G. Over 80,000 expected. It is clear for now. The temperature hovering around a dozen degrees. Corbin Middlemass and Kelly Underwood. Tim Hodges on the boundary's edge. We're moments away from the welcome to country and the anthem. Cameron Ling and Mick Malthouse with a few words for us here. What are you on the lookout for, Lingy, when this game gets going in about 9 minutes from now?
9: Well, we can't help but focus on Dacos and Bontempelli, but let's just move from those for just a second. And if Collingwood are to be the winners tonight, as I've tipped, I think Nick's tipped, we'll find out who Corbs and Cal have tipped in a second. I think it comes also from those younger players who are playing in their first final, the ones who have given Collingwood this big boost in the back half of the year. And Mick said, yes, Nick Dacos needs to be dominant through the middle to get those forward entries and that great ball use up there. But the goal kickers now down there, Mick, you look at Roan Steele. He's kicked a goal a game.
10: Yeah.
9: Well, pretty much. 15 goals from 18 games. Angus Anderson, he's kicked over a goal a game.
10: Yes.
9: 18 from his 16 games. Nick kicks a goal a game. Bo McCreary kicks, well, half a goal a game. Remember, he's a forward, so he's expected to kick a few. So is Dan McStay. Jordan DeGoey, a goal a game. Lachie Schultz, a goal a game. And Pat Lipinski, about half a goal a game.
10: Yeah.
9: So, a lot of goals. There's some stars in that and some experienced players in that, but there's also some new players who just keep hitting the score sheet. I feel like that's going to be the crucial component for Collingwood. They need, Steele needs to kick a goal. Anderson needs to kick two, just to keep finding those multiple avenues to goal, because they don't have just that one. As good as McStay has been in the back half of the year, they don't just have that one star who's going to kick you six or seven goals.
11: Yeah, and he starts off like a German band. Sometimes he gets his three, and then you don't see him for the rest of the day. You know, so I suspect, Lingy, that you've just named a few blokes for Collingwood. I reckon you're going to name the same at Dogland, where their goals aren't necessarily. Like, if you can rely on Norton being a locket, he's not. So, therefore, they're going to rely, as I said, those three smalls are going to have to get goals. And they're going to have to get goals from other players as well around that forward line. But also, you know, they're so used to Bontempelli kicking goals.
9: Yeah.
11: Richards, he's no mug in front of goals either. He's going at one of the highest rates going, percentage-wise. So, it's going to be a collective.
9: It really is, yeah. There's not just that star. So the numbers for Dan McStay are 43 goals and Aaron Norton, 46 goals. So they're really good, solid seasons.
11: Yep.
9: But they're not a 65-70 goal kicker in these teams. So it needs to come from the smalls. It needs to come from a mid or two just to make sure there's a winning score.
8: There's a great staring match that's been going on all week between these two teams. The use of Docklands, who gets the wide race and the rooms at the G. And now as they've come over for the Welcome to Country and the Anthem, the Dogs got there first. They decided, we're not lining up and waiting for Collingwood. We're going to do a few handball drills. Collingwood stand there and wait for them. They've decided, oh, well, if you're not standing there, neither are we. So now the Magpies trying to loosen
3: it
8: up.
3: Isn't it? It's definitely there.
11: There's a bit of tension.
8: There's plenty of mind games going on. The umpires are in yellow tonight. The Western Bulldogs is the notional home team, the higher-ranking team. They're all in their royal blue with the red and white hoop. And Collingwood have got the white shorts on, the white base jumper with the black and white stripes. Beck Madden's got the MC duties. And Welcome to Country and the national anthem coming up. And after that, the only thing left to do is play some footy in his wildcard weekend. And for the winner, they'll go through to play in the spring. For the loser, their season will end tonight.
5: Football League and Premier partner Toyota welcome you to the 2026 Toyota AFL Final Series. And tonight, to the second wildcard final between the Western Bulldogs and Collingwood. The AFL acknowledges the Wurundjeri people of the Kulin Nation, the traditional owners of the land we gather on today, and pay our respects to elders past and present. We acknowledge we play our great game on this land and respect the cultures of all First Peoples, their contribution to our nation and contribution to the game of Australian rules football. To conduct an official Welcome to Country, please welcome Uncle Colin Hunter Jr.
10: Start by acknowledging that this evening we are meeting on the lands of my ancestors, the Wurundjeri people. And I'd like to take this opportunity to pay my respects to my elders, both past, present and emerging, elders from all nations. But I particularly want to pay my respects to you having here this evening. But I always like to acknowledge the Aboriginal and Torres Strait Islander people joining us. I'd like to acknowledge and pay my respects to them also. Wurundjeri, welcome. Wurundjeri Bullock, Yimikundi Bik. The Wurundjeri people welcome everyone to land today. Wurundjeri, no, no, no, Bunambor, War, Kondi, Nengnuk, Dubin, and Bik, Bullock, Bor, Tillikan. The Wurundjeri people want to look after and protect the land as they did long before. Wurundjeri country extends from the inner city of Melbourne. It goes across the mountain to the Great Dividing Range, west to the Werribee River, south to the Mordialloc Creek, and east to Mount Borbor. And the Wurundjeri people are part of the Kulin Nation and of the Wurrung language group. And while you're on Wurundjeri country, you're welcome to the traditional lands and the waterways of the Wurundjeri people. So, Woman Jack, welcome. Enjoy the game. Thank you.
5: Thank you, Uncle Colin Hunter Jr. If you're able, would you please now rise, remove your hats, and join with the coaches, players, and umpires for the Australian National Anthem to be performed by Trent Bell.

0: the side. It is a full house at the MCG. Wildcard weekend. The finals have arrived. Craig McRae standing alongside Nick Dacos, looking straight through. Luke Beveridge alongside his superstar in Marcus Bontempelli. The pair will meet at the coin toss in just a moment. What a way to get us going. The first of 11 games that are going to be played across the next 5 weeks to determine the 2026 Premier. Both you gentlemen, Cameron Ling and Mick Malthouse, you understand what the stakes mean when we're at this particular stage of the year, that you, if you want to train tomorrow and you want to be winning tonight, what will they be feeling right now?
1: Well, plenty of nerves for a start off, and regardless what people say, oh, you're nerveless. A lot of players have played finals football. No, the nerves are still there. As a coach, I'll let Lingy talk about the player, but as a coach, when you get into that coach's box and the national anthem's already played, and they go at the positions, it's almost like you are hollow inside, because you just know that reality-wise, you can't pull too many moves. There's not many things you can actually do. It's what you've done over the last 12 months. So it's a real weird feeling.
2: I haven't got much more to add, yeah. Corbs. It is strange. You love it. You're up for it. You're keen. You just want it to start, and you want to get the nerves just gone.
1: Yeah.
2: And you kind of, also, this is going to sound funny, you want to get hit. You want some body contact.
1: You want
2: to be involved in the game.
1: Yeah, exactly.
0: Tim Hodges is ready to go. He's as close to the action as can be in the front row of the grandstand. Good evening, Hodgie.
3: Hey, Corbin. Hey, crew. Nice to be with you. Nick Dacos won the toss against Marcus Bontempelli. The Magpies will start kicking to the punt road end. There is zero wind whatsoever. The weather is a big talking point, though. A lot of rain this afternoon. There's no more on the radar, but the ground is wet and slippery. It will affect the conditions early. It will be a wet pill. The weather hasn't impacted the crowd. The MCC expecting to hit 85,000 to 89,000. It's worth noting expectation tomorrow night is already 90,000. So the public voting with their feet for wildcard weekend. No late changes, so Tim English is there a week early, as Matty Egan told us, with that knee. Aaron Norton is playing, but I will say he looked very proppy in the warm-up with that ankle. This is an amazing atmosphere. It's a privilege to be here. I hope this game is an absolute ripper.
0: The Bond stands next to Jordan DeGoey. Nick Dacos also at the coalface. The stakes are simple and understood. Win or go home.
4: History-making wild card, and guess who gets the first touch on the ball? It's Nick Dacos sliding in. Dabs it out to DeGoey, who gathers and drives it long to side bottom marks at half forward. Marks in front of Bramble. He's right up against the boundary line. They're kicking to the punt road end in this opening term. He just hangs it high in the air. McStay with the leap. Karmas in front. Karmas got his hands to it and happy just to dab it down over the boundary line. So it'll be a boundary throw in 25 around from the Pies goals.
1: Strange kick that by side bottom. He hugged the boundary a bit too close, so backline played easy just to push the ball over the boundary line.
4: Spinning yellow, Sharon in the pocket. Both rucks couldn't get their hands to it. Dacos swats it down. That was Nick. And then Frazier picks it up. Bangs it out to the southern wing. Good spoil from Billy Frampton. Little toe poke by Sanders. Josh Dacos is caught. It bobbles around in there. Sanders standing up in a two-man tackle. It'll be a ball up again at half forward here for the Pies.
2: This is interesting. I think when Collingwood said they were going to tag with Ed Allen, we all assumed Bontempelli. It's Ed Richards he's gone to.
0: Roan Steele gets the clearance here, high up and under the half-forward, shallow entry. Karmas puts his fist through it, into the path of Nick Dacos, shoved out of bounds by Frazier. And now a bit of push and shove too that follows, and Nick's right in that. Just grabbing the jumper of Frazier, the pair have to be separated. And there's that feeling that we alluded to, the Bulldogs and the Magpies in the first of the wildcard games. Boundary throwing, half forward for the Magpies. Cameron gets a couple of touches on it and spills down underneath Sanders. Somehow extracts it to Bontempelli. Surge kick forward, high up and under, lob underneath it. Can't mark, ball spills to Nick Dacos. Handball onto Swadling, kicks inside 50 for the Magpies. Karmas attacks it again, no mark. Falls to Membry, hand pass for the Magpies out wide. Hayes keeps it alive. Got a hand pass going back to Membry. Oh, Membry retreats further still. Nick Dacos trying to keep it alive. Away to Cameron. He's tackled. Somehow wrestles it free. Gets out to Jones and a string of handballs and the Dogs are on.
4: Oh, not quite. Yes, they are. Bontempelli swoops on a loose handball. Picks it up. Gives it out to Jones. Jones on the southern wing, dabs it right to the 50. Falling over was Billy Frampton, but he's got some support in there, and Houston gets it back to Billy. He kicks to Nick Dacos all by himself on the wing, takes the mark, gives it off. A quick hurried kick's being marked by Schultz. Schultz goes inside 50, and on the end of a long lead is McStay. McStay's got the matchup with O'Donnell. He worked his way in front, got a little bit of separation. He'll go back for the first set shot of the night on a 45-degree angle. He's 45 metres out.
2: It was amazing. From, was it Swaddling? As he went to kick the ball, his boot went flying off. But didn't affect the kick. Well played. And then a beautiful kick inside forward 50 from Schultz to the leading McStay.
4: He's been in good goal-kicking form. Three against West Coast, two against the Hawks here. And he's got the opener in the history-making wild card game. The first goal of the night

0: assume Bontempelli would be the one, but they've gone to Richards. Is Bontempelli's probably going to do what he does.
1: Yep.
0: But if we can not let Ed Richards have any influence, maybe Bont doesn't have enough help then.
1: Well, that's and it's sort of something that you would expect, because Bontempelli will spend time forward.
0: Yep.
2: Pies with the first of the night. They lead it by a goal. As Bontempelli back in the middle, first possession. Got a little handball away, trying to link up with Richards. Scrappy footy rolls out to Matt Kennedy. He's dragged off it. Ball comes back to Bontempelli, threw his boot at it. Didn't really make much ground at all. McCreary had it, lost it in the tackle. Now Dolan goes in to win it, can't really clear it. And after all that, we got a ball up back where we started in the middle of the G. Finals footy on ABC Sport. First of the wildcard games. Collingwood with the first goal. McCreary hits it at speed. Caught. Dolan runs him down. Bramble pumps it back in the other direction. Bouncing footy out in front of Lobb. Stolen by Howe, and Howe's tackled by Lobb. We'll have a ball up half forward for the Bulldogs, kicking to the city end.
1: Four inside 50s to none. Unless that's in. No, it's not quite in.
3: Just read my mind, Mick. I had a look at it as well. Hines puts them inside 50 for the first time. Quaynor with the leap slaps it down and it'll trickle over the boundary line. So their first inside 50 now for the Bulldogs. It'll be a boundary throw-in. 10 around from their goals. They're kicking to the city end in this opening term.
2: Hodgie did say wet and slippery. Mm-hmm. There's been a bit of that on show early.
3: Cameron and English in the ruck. Cameron in front. He gets his hand to it, straight down the throat of Norton. Tries to find some space. Cameron with the smother on the handball, then strips it from English up against the boundary line, and Nick Dacos.
0: Oh, high contact.
3: Tackling well. And giving away a free on Dolan. So the little champ's given away a free, and it could be a costly one. He came in with the tackle on Dolan over the boundary line and caught him high. And now Dolan's going to have a set shot in the right forward pocket. And it looks like he's lining up for the banana.
1: Look, left foot.
3: Okay, he has gone the left foot and he's missing to the near side. Never gave that a chance. First score of the night for the Dogs is a behind. So one stroke six Collingwood, one behind the Dogs.
2: Swadling marks the kick out. Back pocket. Takes a bit of ground and then goes long down the wing. Membry flies. Spills down to Schultz, though. Back to Membry. Got a handball away close to the line. And Bramble shoved out. Boundary throw-in. Donny from Spearwood says, go the Dogs. Fran says, thanks for the call. Hope the Pies win. Phil from Victoria, go Pies. 0437 774 774. Great to have you with us. The finals begin. Finals footy on ABC Sport. English palms it down. The Bont had a play on it. Couldn't trap it. Lipinski for the Magpies. Handball to Swadling. His hand pass stolen. It went through the legs of the Bont. Swadling gets it back. Lipinski handball to Houston. Hurried kick down the wing. A turnover. Dogs keep it in their front half. Dale with the footy.
3: And that's who they want kicking it. He finds Richards all by himself. He closes to 60 and then he just dabs it inside 50. The mark not paid.
0: It was touch.
3: Okay, so Frazier took it. And then as soon as he grabbed it and hit the deck, a couple of Pies jumped on him. Ball up. Cameron wins it to Houston. Tried to get the quick hands away. It spills the way of McCreary to Schultz. Little handball it was at halfback. Schultz has got it. Kicks it to a one-on-one. Well worked by West in the direction of still side bottom. He's then tackled by Bramble in a perfect tackle. And the umpire says, ball up.
1: I like what Richards is doing. He's been tagged, but he's going straight to Dacos at the stoppages.
3: English slaps it down. Frazier gets it out to Matt Kennedy.
0: Been called throw here, yeah.
3: Okay, against Frazier. He says it wasn't there. And Nick Dacos has got the footy in his hands.
2: The best player in the game, according to the coaches, according to the players, as we learned during the week, and the odds-on Brownlow favourite. He goes back to Frampton. Oh, Frampton dangerous, trying to switch it. Miss Quaynor. Jones is right there to add pressure. Quaynor soccers it out. Lasso free kick for the Dogs.
1: That's good pressure by Jones. Really strong pressure.
0: But had to go quick from there, Mick. The Bulldogs had an advantage forward of the footy. Now he's waited for Collingwood to get back.
2: Contest kick down to Norton and a one-on-one, and he beats Frampton hands down.
0: Brilliant play.
2: Norton marks 55 out left half forward, kicks it closer to goal for Kennedy. And Matt Kennedy jumps in front of Lipinski and marks 25 out straight in front. And a chance to kick the Bulldogs first.
1: Well, he's one of these players that has to kick goals for the Dogs. And he's generally reliable. I'm not going to put the moz on him, but he generally is reliable. And he, because of his height, he can take that mark and be buffeted.
0: Yeah, absolutely. Gee, that was an important one-on-one win by Norton as well.

0: with Frampton.
1: Yet to miss a game since joining the Dogs, Matt Kennedy. Former Blue, former Giant. He knocks it through, and the Dogs are in business. 1-1-7, Collingwood 1-6. We're 9 minutes in, and the Dogs have their first in the wildcard fixture, an early lead change. This is finals footy on ABC Sport, Cameron Ling and Mick Malthouse.
2: Important settler there for the Dogs, because if you just look purely at the stats, Mick, it's pretty much advantage Collingwood.
3: Yeah, all over the place, 30-20.
2: Yeah, plus five contested possessions. That's leading to more uncontested possessions. The ball's inside forward 50 a little bit more. The uncontested marks are Collingwood's advantage. But just a nice 3 or 4 minutes by the Dogs.
1: Yep.
2: Strong mark by Norton, one-on-one, and then a really good grab by Kennedy, drifting into a dangerous part of the ground. And
3: good kick by Norton, wasn't
2: yeah.
3: it?
2: Yeah.
3: Low and hard.
2: Yep.
3: It couldn't sit there for too long, especially in that dangerous area.
4: Toss in the air, English and Cameron Rise. They both have fresh areas in the air. Frazier at ground level, it squirts out. Cameron's there, tackled by English,
2: that's
4: going
2: holding
4: nowhere.
2: The ball.
4: Yep. Holding the ball.
2: Dragged it in.
4: Free kick to Team English.
3: Well played by English, really well played. He sweated on it. It's the way the rule is.
4: He's got the left knee strapped and the right calf in the bullseye. Straight down the corridor he goes. Howe can mop up, give it off to Crisp. His mate Josh Dacos now in the back pocket. Long down the line in a one-on-one contest. It's a wonderful mark taken by Hayes, the youngster for the Pies.
1: One of six Collingwood players out there tonight in their first final. Will Hayes, right half back. Goes long down the wing. Big leap from Schultz. Couldn't come down with it. Ball spills to Steele, who overran it. Picked up by Sanders of the Dogs. Handball away to Dale. Kick smothered. Ricochets out of bounds. And we've got a throw-in right on halfway.
2: Someone's going to have to teach Lockie Schultz. Or just tell him his height. You don't need to be flying for that one. He took out Darcy Cameron.
3: Mm.
2: He's ruckman.
3: He's got a strange mirror. Because he's got to realise his legs are that of a five-footer.
1: Nice smother in all of that from Anderson. And the boundary throw-in comes down to Hayes, who's tackled again.
2: And the only one of the Collingwood players who's got a licence who's small and can fly isn't playing tonight. That's Jamie Elliott.
3: Yeah.
1: The third straight stoppage. Darcy Cameron palms it down, make it four as Frazier's tackled immediately by Roan Steele. We've got a ball up again. Southern wing. Bulldogs by a point after a dozen minutes.
4: English. Oh, the umpire out of zone has picked a holding and it's going against Dacos. It'll go to Richards. Richards wants to move it quickly. He's got it on the southern wing. He goes short to Matt Kennedy, the goal kicker for the Dogs tonight. One goal apiece. He retreats to Karmas, who marks just behind the centre circle, and then flares it wide to Selwood, who's got it on the northern wing now. Into the pocket he goes in a one-on-one with Davidson. He was held out by Quaynor and it allowed Jeremy Howe just to float across and take an easy, uncontested mark. Goes short to Josh Dacos.
3: Showing peas, that for Howe. He just sweats on that sort of stuff.
4: Brings it round towards the members. He's looking for Lipinski, who had to stand, and closing was Hines, and he does well to kill it over the boundary line. Boundary throw-in, half forward here for the Dogs. Bont's had it four times. Nick Dacos has had it four times.
2: Nick Dacos doesn't know what... He's like, why is no one on me around this stoppage? It doesn't happen.
4: Shallow throw in. Frazier with the slap down. Here's Artie Jones putting his body on the line. He's stripped of it. Frazier kick smothered brilliantly by Lipinski. And now Crisp breaks the tackle. Handball's only waiting there for was English. To Richards. Well played by Josh Dacos. He stole it. He gave it off to Schultz. Here they go. The Pies running in waves. McCreary the speedster. He's got it. He can handball back in board. Lipinski from 50. He keeps it low to a one-on-one. It was McStay. And also down there was O'Donnell. O'Donnell was able to do really well in the air. And then at ground level, it comes back to Bramble. He's in the back pocket. He's twisting. He's turning. He's bombing it long. English got a nudge as he flew. Umpire didn't see it. Play on. And it squirts out to Nick Dacos to bring the house down. The little champ. The coach was voted in the best. The players voted in the best. And the Pies fans here are up and out of their seat. Best player in the game lands a blow from outside 50. And look at them celebrate. Collingwood by five. Two straight 12. The Dogs 1-1-7. And we've gone 14 minutes in this game.
2: Wow. What a goal. Just beautiful strike of the football. under pressure, just breaking 50 and nailed it beautifully. Mick, I want to give huge credit to Dan McStay. It was a bad kick by Lipinski initially, just too shallow. It was going to be a Bulldogs intercept mark and they would have settled everything down. Instead, he spoiled it, kept the ball alive. It almost got rebounded, but it was a live ball under pressure. That led to the Dacos goal.
3: Absolutely.
1: 5-point lead for Collingwood. Second lead change of the night in the early going. Back in the middle, Richards manages to scoop it up. Gets a hurry kick forward to Norton, who marks at centre-half forward. Naren Norton is well within range. He'll kick from inside the 50. Tim Hodges on the boundary. Hodgie.
0: The two headline acts of this game, Marcus Bontempelli and the goal kicker Nick Dacos, both on the bench at the moment. And just on Lingy's point, Pat Lipinski also came to the bench. He apologised to everyone on the bench for that atrocious kick inside forward 50, as if to say, I'm sorry, but at least we got the goal.
1: So here's Aaron Norton, who had the busted ankle last week. He's pulled up okay. He's dropped pump, proves it. And they're trading blows in the wild card fixture. We're 15 minutes in. We've had three lead changes, two goals each. The Dogs by a point, 2-1 to two straight. This is finals footy on ABC Sport. Cameron Ling, Mick Malthouse.
3: He's proving to be a little bit of a handful, Norton. Everyone, including Tim on the bench, thought he was a bit hobbly before the game started. He's taken two ripping marks. And when you think of it, the two kicks have been... One was a ripper to Kennedy, and of course he finished that one off. So he's in real form. So that'll keep Frampton now guessing, and maybe Howell May has to drop off his man and give him just a little bit of a hand in the air.
2: Well, it means Artie Jones has got an important role. So Howell's on Jones.
3: That's right.
2: So Howell just wants to help on Norton. But if Jones can end up in some decent, dangerous positions... Then Norton gets one-on-ones.
4: So lob into the ruck. Dogs lead it by one. It's goal for goal at the MCG. Little toe poke by Cameron. He goes again. Sockers it out of the air. Playing in front. Slipped through his hands in the end for West. He was in position A to take a mark inside 50. Ball still alive. Frazier. He's given it straight to the opposition. Long picks it up. Gives it to Dugowie. Tackled to the turf by Sanders. And there was Membry. Gives it to Allen. A high ball. No one home in that forward pocket. And Bailey Williams chops it off for the Dogs.
3: There's a lot of finals, I'll call it final now because they're fine. Nerves, just the touches, just not there at the moment by either side.
2: Fumbles, isn't it?
1: Williams contest kicked a half back off the pack, spills down to Sanders just inside the boundary line, squeezed a kick away, turns it over. Dugowie for Collingwood, handball away to Howe, hand pass inside to Josh Dacos. He gives it to Swadline, back to Josh Dacos. Now he's got a problem. Sanders strips him, pack forms around him, ball up. Half forward for the Pies, Tim Hodges.
0: Just one for Mick. Aaron Norton in the warm-up before they went into the rooms looked so proppy. Do you think he would have had a jab in that ankle to be looking this much better than he was probably 35 minutes ago?
3: Certainly. Absolute certainty.
1: Dogs a contest win. Hurried kick forward from Sanders. Spills down towards Steele, though. That's Roan Steele. Back to a two-on-one, and Lobb puts his fist through it. Boundary showing about 70 metres out from the Collingwood goal at the Hunt Road end of the ground. It is the Bulldogs by a point, 2-1 to two straight.
3: And just to add on to that, Tim, likelihood at halftime, maybe another gentle one just to get him over. They wouldn't be jabbing if they thought there would be more damage. So it'd be obviously a lateral, I would have thought, a medial ligament.
4: Cameron to Dugowie. He lost it, so he dropped it.
2: Not holding the ball. There was zero prior opportunity.
4: He got a handball away. West takes it, handballs to Richards. Tries to keep the Pies napping here. Kicks it up to half forward. Jeremy Howe came in, the third man up, and was able to spoil it down. Right up against the boundary, and it's eventually rolled over. So the boundary umpire says it's a throw-in.
1: Scott Pendlebury got special permission tonight to sit in the coach's box, so he's right behind Craig McRae tonight. Inside the Collingwood coach's box this evening, obviously the injured veteran out with a hamstring.
4: And no Jamie Elliott, no Darcy Moore out there either as it spins back into play from the Yarra River side of the stadium. Trying to take off with it was West. No whistle blown. Play on. Collingwood hurried kick down the line. Bailey Williams gets there. He's caught. Ball spills clear. Umpire doesn't blow his whistle. Great pick up by Dacos it was. Schultz, rather. And they've got it out. Quick hurried kick. Bouncing ball inside 50. Shoved off it was Harrison. Now he goes back with a soccer kick. A little toe poke. Big ball to be won. Buterick goes in hard. Pies come again. Harrison it is. Little handball to side bottom and he's tackled by Bailey Williams going nowhere.
2: Cooper Hines realising he's playing in his first final, if we're going to call it that tonight. He's fumbling everything at the moment.
1: Oh, Darcy Cameron grabs it out of the ruck. Hurried kick down to the goal square. Hand on it in the vicinity west and also Karmas, and the ball slides out of bounds. Left forward pocket for the Pies. Just a correction too, by the way. Pendlebury's in the coach's box. Craig McRae isn't. So it's his coach's box, but he never uses it. He's always on the boundary's edge where he is again tonight. In the familiar puffer jacket. And Craig McRae watching on from the boundary throw-in. Darcy Cameron palms it down. Harrison locked up straight away by West. And another forward 50 stoppage for Collingwood. It's the Bulldogs by a point. We're 19 minutes in.
4: Just a few patches as you can look up in the very top tier. You can see some empty seats. Looks like just a handful. Massive crowd in for this one. As Lobb wins it in the ruck up against the boundary line again, the Doggies defenders are happy to see it over. So we'll reset and go again. Tim Hodges on the boundary. Hodgie.
0: Cal, Nick Dacos came off at the 14-minute mark. He sat down for 2 minutes and he spent the next 3 minutes trying to get someone to come off for him. So he's a very impatient young man.
4: Spins back in. Cameron slaps it down. Off a couple of boots. Oh, there's an opportunistic goal. It's toe poked through by West. Incredible. It bobbled around at ground level. Someone threw a boot at it. It rolled to the goal square and West just threw his right boot at it at the punt road end and it dribbled through for a major. So Collingwood 3 straight 18. Pies back in front now. Dogs 2-1 13. After 20 minutes it's gone.
2: Abuka Karmas is looking just bewildered. Does that mean he thought he got a massive touch on it? We've seen it on the big screen. We know that every goal is reviewed, so let's have a look.
1: Nutted him.
2: Yeah,
4: it went through his legs.
2: Unlucky. Just a nice little finish. That's from a month or so back.
1: Yeah.
2: World Cup time.
4: So it was the boot of Angus Anderson. So slapped down by Cameron, and Anderson just threw a left boot at it, rolled to the goal square, and West threw his right boot at it.
1: How about it? Two guys both in their first final tonight.
2: They're still looking at it. That's why there's been a delay in throwing the ball up in the middle of the ground. The crowd's going to get quite impatient with this.
1: Well, what we know for the finals, we've got our new cameras. So 200 frames per second are being used now for the goal line reviews.
2: It's a goal.
1: The goal will count. Lead change number 4. Collingwood by 5. Time on opening term. First wildcard game. Start of the final series. Off the square comes Luke Kennedy. Tackled by Lipinski. Got it out though. Davidson feeds it forward to Josh Dolan. And the youngest dog out there blows his lines. Puts it out on the full.
3: Well, that's an opportunity just begging. He had a chance to straighten up. Try to go around the body. Not smart. Really, you're already facing goals and you're running towards goals. You keep going towards goals.
4: One of 8 Bulldogs playing their first final out here tonight. Quaynor brings it back into play, launches the ball up to halfback, and it comes off the hands of Kennedy. Handballs to Sanders, back to Dolan. Dolan goes into the pocket. Norton, was he being held? It was Frampton, who's got that one-on-one matchup with him. Little tug here, little tug there, and then the big right fist he put through it into the fence.
2: He just had a little chat to the umpire. I reckon he might have just repeated your commentary, Cal.
4: Okay, right. Saying, that's Norton.
2: Hey, yes.
3: He was certainly grabbed.
2: There's a little tug here and a little tug
4: there. Spins back in. English, only as far as side bottom. His handball with Smothers. Frampton's been absolutely beheaded by West. Free kick to Big Bad Billy.
1: Short kick to Nick Dacos. Moves it on by hand to Crisp. Off the back flank. Kicks, looking for Harrison. Dale awake to it. Jumps in the hole. Takes the intercept mark. 60 metres out. Kicks all the way to Waitman.
2: What a kick.
1: That was a heat-guided missile onto the chest of Cody Waitman, who marks just outside the goal square, 6 metres out.
3: Yeah, I've got to come back to when Dale took the mark. The Collingwood players turned away from him. I think when it was Quaynor, who turned away from him, allowed him to play on and get the extra 3 or 4 steps. That's all Dale needs is 3 or 4 steps to hit it like that. It was an exquisite missile.
1: The big little man, Cody Waitman, hooks it through for his first of the night. Back and forth we go. Lead change number 5. 3-1 to 3 straight. This is finals footy on ABC Sport. The Bulldogs by a point. 23 minutes in. Mick Malthouse, Cameron Ling.
2: And just to back Mick up, they're the little details we talk about in finals football making a difference. So Bailey Dale takes that mark, and I reckon they just assumed he would have to go back behind his mark. But if you don't immediately stop him and then force the umpire to say, hey, back behind your mark, he's allowed to just keep running.
3: Yeah, exactly.
2: And Cody Waitman was open for probably no more than 2 seconds.
3: Yeah, here it is here.
2: So, yeah, Bailey Dale's ability to play on and then kick an absolute laser just got there. If he was held up at all by those Collingwood players, it doesn't get there.
3: No, yep. Not at all.
4: So, first 6 goals, goal for goal. Kennedy's going to win it out of the centre, gives it to Richards, goes inside, 50, or crunching. Waitman, eyes only for the footy, quick hands out there, lob over his head. It was clever to Kennedy, that was Luke Kennedy. They get it to the top of the goal square, Jones with a tackle. Bontempelli had the soccer opportunity. Right. Umpire's blown his whistle.
2: Yeah.
4: It's a Bulldogs free kick, Lingy.
2: Correct, Cal. Yep, sorry to jump in. Holding the ball, I reckon they thought advantage was going to be paid. And it was going to end up a Bontempelli goal.
3: Great pressure.
2: But the tackle was there, the holding the ball was there, and the umpires made the right decision. There was no advantage.
3: I tell you what, though, it's a real... Yeah, he had a chance.
2: Yeah. Yep.
3: Hot tackle by Yardie Jones.
4: Yeah, on Frampton. And then it bobbled out, and Bont, you thought he'd throw his left boot and soccer it through. But it was a desperate smother by Jeremy Howe. So it's coming back, and Yardie Jones directly in front for the Bulldogs. Playing his first ever final, and Artie wants to get the party started for the Doggies. Four 125, Collingwood 3 straight 18, and that breaks the chain of goal for goal because the Dogs, through Waitman and Jones, have kicked 2 in a minute, and they take a 7-point lead with 5 minutes to play in this opening term.
2: Corbs, I'm going to steal your job here for a second on our SMS line. Great question. Are the Bulldogs playing a sub tonight? Gardner has not come on yet. Whoever that listener is, it's anonymous, unfortunately. You are on the money. So Ryan Gardner has played 0 minutes of this game. So clearly a tactic from the Bulldogs to go, we are going to keep one up our sleeve and we're going to play with traditionally what's been prior to this year, 4 on the bench and an old-fashioned sub.
1: He's a surprise selection. It's only the third game he's played in 3 years. So the fact that he's out there, he's hardly played. He played round 20, 2023. Then we didn't see him again for almost 2 years. Round 13, 2025. And he's only played 2 games this year, round 7 and last week. And he's sat on the bench for the match's entirety so far. McCreary at high half forward wins it. Handball away to Lipinski. Collingwood go deep inside 50. The kick's Waywood. It's out on the full. Free kick for the Dogs. Last line of defence. Bulldogs by 7. Tim Hodges on the boundary.
0: Corbin, just on Ryan Gardner. He only played 35% game time last Saturday against the Demons. So clearly it is a Bulldog ploy.
4: And the Dogs have worked it up towards you, Hodgie, between the interchange gates. And now it's a rolling ball. It sits beautifully for Jones. Quaynor tried to tackle him and Jones delivers to a diving lob. Trying to take the slips catch. He was almost horizontal, big Rory, but he couldn't take it. He spilt it over the boundary.
1: He does things a bit different, your man Bevo, doesn't he? No. His own ideas and
3: I love him. He's an absolute gem. Gem of a bloke. I love the way he coaches.
4: Deep inside 50 here for the Doggies. Cameron down only as far as Hines and standing up in that tackle by 3 pies. Tossed in the air again. Darcy Cameron down to Nick Dacos. Throws it on the boot. It's a bouncing ball. Who does it favour? Schultz flew, missed it. Hines grabs it, wobbles it to the top of the goal square, and a double grubber taken by Crisp. And he flares it wide and he wants to go quickly for the pies.
1: Hines Lipinski, the former Dog. Handball away to Swadling. Youngest man on the ground. The teenager comes back to Lipinski. Collingwood off halfback. Handball away to Quaynor, runs, carries, gives it to Houston, runs it hard, gives it back to Lipinski, and the Pies find their way through the maze. Handball away to Quaynor, kicks inside 50, Karmas gets across, spoils it away from DeGoey, close to the boundary line, DeGoey follows up with a big tackle. Umpire says, I'll have it, O'Donnell held up against the boundary line, half forward for the Pies.
3: I think he's lucky. I really think he's lucky. I reckon DeGoey's a bit stiff not getting a free kick for...
4: Slapped down by English straight over the boundary line. The boundary umpire saying it's a boundary throw-in.
2: Yeah, it was...
4: Didn't go out in the full.
2: Just before the line. Ooh. If you'd hit it over directly on the full, it would have been insufficient intent. Remember that rule?
4: 70 around from the Pies' goal. It bobbles around. Who can pick it up? Crisp kicks it about a metre in the air, and then Kennedy takes a little mini mark, and he kicks it longer, spills the way back to Crisp. And now a quick throw on the boot from Swadling. High ball. No one can take it in the air, ground level. Hines, quick hand.

0: Bontempelli. Davidson outside of the boot. Puts it out in front of Dolan. It skittles a couple, including Lobb. Well trapped by Frampton. How good was that? He beat the two Bulldogs. Quick couple of handballs. Swartling's involved and the Pies looking to move it up. It's been stolen by the Dogs.
1: The back the other way we go. Richards kicks out the half forward. Target is lobbed. Frampton's there to break it up and wins it back. Handball to Lipinski, kicks down the wing, misses the target. Intercepted by English, his hand pass, almost stolen by Nick Dacos, keeps it in front of him. He's tackled without it, Nick. Free kick was there. Davidson tucked his jumper as Dacos was trying to soccer the ball out in front. Didn't have possession, and you can't tackle him. As Nick goes very short with the kick, it is the required distance. Oh, Lipinski marks and now 50.
2: Yeah, Ed Richards it was. Has he just gone straight over the mark? That was seemed basic.
3: He went straight over.
1: I think he assumed it wasn't 50.
3: Yeah, it was. It's a big, big 50.
1: Yeah.
3: That happened on the wing.
2: Oh, he did go. Yeah, he did assume it was not 15 metres. But you can't give that one up.
1: Lipinski lays it off by hand to Nick Dacos. A running start for a second in this opening term. It's marked on the line.
2: They're going to check it.
3: No, he knows.
1: So Dan McStay returns the ball to the umpire. He has marked it on the behind line from the Dacos flying shot at goal. And now we're going to the arc to check whether this is a mark or it's a long range behind for Nick Dacos.
2: Oh, it's a mark.
3: I'm not sure.
2: Oh, Mickey started taking that while the ball was over the line.
3: Yeah, but it's not the post, though, Lingy. It's the line. He's over the line.
2: Yeah, but isn't the post...
3: No, the
2: almost
3: post
2: the same width as the line.
3: Only
2: these
3: if
2: days.
3: The post gets
1: right.
0: So the sock. I love it. They've played 600 games and coached 600 games, and they still don't know which the one.
1: So they're going to pay the mark after all that, and that is significant because the soft call wasn't behind. So they felt like there was conclusive evidence there to overturn it, and they've done just that. And the new cameras in place. And Dan McStay's going to get a shot at goal from the behind line. He will step around next to the behind post, hooks it through for a goal. McStay's got a couple, Pies within a point, and the Arcs involved early in the final series. Dogs by a point, 31 minutes in, 4-1 to 4 straight. This is finals footy on ABC Sport.
2: Well, so the replays show that... If you just take, just for a moment, the goalpost padding, which is what we had the vision of, he did start taking the mark before the ball had fully crossed the width of the padding. But your argument makes it an interesting one, saying, well, the padding is wider than the line.
3: And that's right. So the padding only comes into it when it's touched. So therefore, the line is the official... Anything between the posts... is in fact the line. So the line is the official measurement tool.
1: The other thing, if it's that line ball, the soft call, which is what we were meant to revert to, was a behind.
2: Behind, yeah.
0: So ball up again. Dacos had it for a second. Bontempelli now gets it, gives it to Richards by hand, to Bailey Dale with a rare fumble because of the pressure. Dacos catches him. He can't break free. And there's a little bit on afterwards as well. Ed Richards comes in on Nick Dacos. It's not the first time they've tried to verbally target him.
2: Now Nick's playing with a level of aggression, though. He went after Bailey Dale on the ground, so there's a little bit going on.
0: Cameron down to Nick Dacos, drew the defender, handballs back to Houston, couldn't take it cleanly. Houston has to go again. Pressure coming from Davidson of the Dogs. Toe poke off the deck from Chris was clean. Gets it up. Couple of handballs and now Schultz. Over to McStay. He crosses the interchange gates. One dog tried to get him at a second one. In the end, he handballs back to Schultz. Down the line they go. That comes off the lower leg of the Pies player in steel. It should be a free kick to the Dogs.
3: Yeah, right, Kel. If it comes underneath the knee, it's a dead set.
1: Yeah.
3: It's a kick. If it's over.
1: Oh, so they're saying throw it in.
0: Well, from the naked eye, that looked like it came just below his knee, straight over.
1: Andrew Dillon did reiterate during the week that we're going to treat that boundary line between the arcs the same way we treat the goal line. So if it's last touch, even if it's inadvertent, it'll be paid.
0: So out of the pack, Ed Richards gets a kick away. Well, Davidson had it for a second and then he didn't. Well played by Swaddling. He backtracks and then he kicks straight down the throat of Rory Lobb. Well, it wasn't down the throat. It was above his head. He had to reach up high for the tall man. But he took the uncontested mark at half back. With a minute to play, it is Dogs by one.
1: Oh, Lobb. The kick there from Lobb down towards Waitman, who threw his body at it. Ball spills to Long of the Magpies. Kick heads out of play. Was there a knuckle on it? There was from Schultz. So we'll have a boundary throw in between winger and half forward for the Magpies. Last two games these sides have played, both decided by a breath. It was the Bulldogs by four in their only meeting this year back in round 12. And way back in round two of last season, Pies by six last time they met on this ground. As Hines from the stoppage, hurried kick down the wing. Pies can't trap it. Dogs win it. Bontempelli out to Waitman. Bont was dealt with after getting rid of the footy. Advantage applied. Davidson, handball out in front of Dolan. He gives it to Norton. Dogs inside 50. He wasn't tackled. He rides a bump from Lipinski. Gives a handball. Sets up Frazier. Hits it skinny. Decided to snap across the body. Had an eternity, Joel Frazier. And that's a poor turnover. Doesn't score. Quayne or Marks, last line of defence for Collingwood.
0: What was he trying to do, Cameron Lee?
2: Oh, who knows?
3: He had the fumbles.
2: Yeah.
3: And what he didn't do was when he got the ball, he didn't gather his thoughts.
2: His thoughts, yep.
3: He was... it's like finals have got me. I can't move.
2: Yep.
0: It's extraordinary. Couple of mistakes early. Now the Pies have worked it up to the northern wing, but the kick was disappointing from Membry. Just finds Karma, Smarks uncontested. Wow. The wild card is here. The history-making first ever wild card in the AFL. Finals footy is here, and it certainly had the heat, the intensity, and a little bit of push and shove. Nick Dacos involved early. At quarter time, it's the Doggies by one. 4-1-25. Collingwood 4-24. And the goal kickers for the Dogs, it's Kennedy, Norton, Waitman and Jones. And for the Pies, Tudor McStay, Nick Dacos and Charlie West. Let's get down to Tim Hodges on the boundary. Hodgie, a weird tactical move by Luke Beveridge in this final tonight.
4: It is, Kel. You can see Ryan Gardner out there in the Bulldogs forward 50 from that term. He's basically doing a mini warm-up because he never came on the ground once in that opening term. So just repeating, last week he only played 35% game time. So Luke Beveridge clearly has a strategy for him. It's not to play much footy, as you saw in that opening term. And just on Nick Dacos, he came to the bench after that siren and he really was very adamant with Tyson Goldsack, the forward coach for the Pies. I just clearly wasn't happy with a number of their forward entries. So he gave him a bit of a mouthful, to be honest. So he is and I guess he's learnt from Scott Pendlebury, spending so much time with him. He is such an on-field leader, even though he's just 23 years of age, that had some clear tactics to pass on to Goldsack to get through to the rest of the team for quarter time.
2: Thank you for that, Tim Hodges. I've got a job for you too, just while we take a break. Keep an eye on Lockie Schultz at the Collingwood huddle. He is in a world of pain and getting a lot of treatment. See if you can find out what's going on for us, please, Hodgie, after the break.
1: That's Cameron Ling alongside Mick Malthouse. My name's Corbin Middlemouse, Kelly Underwood and Tim Hodges, your call team. 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
0: He kicks to Nick Dacos all by himself on the wing. Takes the mark. Gives it off. A quick hurried kick's being marked by Schultz. Schultz goes inside 50 and on the end of a long lead is McStay. He's been in good goal-kicking form. Three against West Coast, two against the Hawks here. And he's got the opener in the history-making wild card game. The first goal of the night goes to the Pies, and it goes to Dan McStay.
1: Matt Kennedy. He knocks it through, and the Dogs are in business.
0: Back to Bramble. He's in the back pocket. He's twisting, he's turning, he's bombing it long. English got a nudge as he flew. Umpire didn't see it. Play on, and it squirts out to Nick Dacos to bring the house down. The little champ.
1: Here's Aaron Norton, who had the busted ankle last week. He's pulled up okay. He's dropped punt. Proves it. And they're trading blows in the wild card fixture. He will step around next to the behind post, hooks it through for a goal. Mick Stay's got a couple, Pies within a point.
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1: Last two meetings have both been decided by a goal or

0: less, and no difference so far tonight. Five lead changes, 4-1 to four straight. There's very little between them. The Bulldogs by a single point as we head into the final series on ABC Sport. The first of the wildcard games, Cameron Ling and Mick Malthouse with their take through one.
1: Well, Mick, the score is basically level. Four goals, one to four goals. Some of the stats, though, are a little lopsided. Contested possessions, Collingwood are plus 12 in that area.
2: That's big, isn't it?
1: Yeah, they're swarming right across the ground, Collingwood, and obviously getting the numbers around the contest, really winning some of that contested footy. And then that is leading to, obviously, more uncontested possession for them. To the Western Bulldogs' credit, though, despite the fact they are down in those two areas, they're actually leading the inside 50 count, 14 to 12. And I think you might have just mentioned it quickly there to Corbs off-air while we're at that break. They've probably butchered a couple of chances. Frazier in particular.
2: Frazier, well, he just had the final legs. They just went from under him. But the young fella, who's he? Dolan.
1: Dolan, yeah.
2: Oh, that was just a gimme. He tried to get more power. There was nothing clever about it. What he tried to do was get more power around his body so he can get... But the connect, all he had to do was run in, because he was only 35 metres out. You're also about the metres. You know, I like to see how players, you know, clubs go with metres. 1,400 each. So
1: yeah.
2: Nothing there. The other thing is, too, the Dogs have got that inside 50 count, one in front, by having 30 possessions less.
1: Mm.
2: So there's a lot of football. You know, I'm not sure the Ed Richards thing's working. He's at 7-2, and Bonapelli's at 7 as well. But
1: the worry would be Ed Richards. So Ed Allen's playing the run with roll on Richards. Ed Richards has had the 9 touches, you said, but he's had 219 metres gained, 3 inside 50,
2: that's
1: 2
2: it.
1: Score involvements. So he's playing impact footy, Ed Richards.
2: Yep.
1: Which is exactly what you want from your 2IC behind the bond.
2: And Lipinski's had 230 metres or thereabouts, 220 metres. So it's just an even game. Everything you see, both sides, when a ball goes into their forward line, look dangerous. Both sides look like they can score from it. Both sides have actually mucked it up a couple of times with ball falling short. Intercept marks, poor shots on goal, poor selection. But anyway, it's a ripping first quarter.
3: We'll get down to you very shortly, Hodgie. I think Gardner started on the bench again. Meanwhile, the Rucks go at it in the air. Cameron gets a handball away now. 2 to Goey. Sidestepped and then a wobbler inside 50. And the right place, right time. Bailey Dale squares the kick to Butterick. And then he's able to hit up Hines all by foot. Got it out near the Dogs bench. Wants to go inboard and does. And he carefully guides that to Bailey Williams. Got it on the edge of the centre square. Short to Bontempelli. Takes his time and then he takes off, has a dash, drives it long. That beautiful left foot goes long and strong towards Norton. Richards at ground level. Norton flicks it out. Waitman with a handball. West handball all at ground level. Tough to gain. Kennedy to Frazier. Frazier to Hines on the left. It's a high ball. It'll drop right at the top of the goal square. Norton flew, thumped it down. West with the snap.
2: Wow, that looked like it was hit.
1: Yeah.
2: Right, didn't it?
3: Do you know who I was watching then? I was watching the Bulldogs cheer squad because they all went up and then they all went down and it was a miss. First blemish of the second quarter. 4-2-26, the Doggies, Collingwood, 4-24.
0: Out of the back pocket for Josh Dacos. He kicks down the line and McCreary, the target. Butterick knocks it out of play. Tim Hodges, Hodgie.
4: Ed Corbin, Lachie Schultz has started out on the field, so looks okay despite what Lingy was saying at quarter time. And Ryan Gardner back on the pine, still yet to head out into action in this wildcard clash.
0: Butterick in his third final, played last year's final series, both games for the Suns. Of course, first year as a Bulldog from the boundary throw in Hines. Long kick inside 50, threatening. Ball spills down to Howe. He's stripped of it. Nice work by the big man Lobb. Got a handball to a dangerous spot for the Bulldogs. Roan Steele attacks it, traps it, wins it. Ball gave it to Anderson, who left it behind. Sanders wins it for the Dogs inside 50. Handball to Waitman, handball to West, now to Jones. Feeds it back to Bramble. Bramble sneaking forward on the run. He shoots but misses. And in the end, that'll be Lucky to score. The question is it a behind or is it out on the full?
1: We've had a lot of reviews so far this game. But I suppose in a game that is possibly going to be very, very tight, every point matters.

0: Where are they going to tell?
1: Soft calls out on the full.
0: Yeah, they can tell. Where's the ball for Starlight?
2: A long way over the point post.
1: Hodgie, they did get pretty clear instruction about this, didn't they, earlier in the season about the size of the post?
3: See, the ball crosses the line on the boundary side of the post. Decision on the scoreboard.
4: You can't tell a thing from that replay. And Greg Swan was adamant that the arc should not be used for kicks at goal that go over the top of the goal or the point post.
0: Well, who makes that decision, Hodgie?
4: Well, you've got a goal umpire and a boundary umpire. Exactly. So how about they talk it to each other and come up with an answer?
0: Get it right. You're totally right. Totally right.
5: I think that's the first time you two have agreed on something all year.
1: Yeah. The same thing, Kelsen's. I heard that. I thought, there we go.
0: Well, it's common sense.
5: Long kick off the Quaynor boot has been picked off by Bailey Williams for the Doggies.
1: Wildcard weekend, bringing people together.
5: Amazing. Here goes towards Norton. Flew, got the sit. That ankle looks all right, or at least he can't feel it. But he couldn't take the mark, and now the Pies repel again to half-back. Free kick going to Bailey Dale. And he will take it at half-forward. As against Steele for the Pies. Can he find someone on that beautiful boot? And almost in the end, it went over the head of Riley West, and Quaynor was right behind him to snaffle it.
1: Quaynor kicks out to half-back. Josh Dacos just knocks it away and out of play. Boundary throwing between wing and half-forward for the Bulldogs. 4-2 to 4 straight. Lead swung essentially on the first six goals of the night. Five lead changes thrown in. Only had one occurrence so far of back-to-back goals all night. 4-2 to 4 straight. Dogs by a couple of points early in the second. From the boundary throw-in, Frazier squeezes a kick through. Josh Dacos, a professional fumble, finds the safety of the boundary line, and the ump says, all right, spin it in. 55 metres out from the Dogs' goal. No late change coming in, so English with the knee, Norton with the ankle, both out there. And the Bulldogs all in the royal blue with the red and white hoop, and Collingwood all in white with the black stripes. And the boundary throw-in, one down to Richards. Dispossessed, regathers, high bomb inside 50. Frampton got rid of his man and then missed the ball with his fist. Had a fresh air shot. Ball stays alive. Scooped up by Quaynor. Handball away to Howe. Kicks from one pocket to the other. And finds side bottom. The veteran who marks it right half back.
5: He may be playing his last game tonight if they don't get the win, the Pies. They share it around by foot defensively. Eventually, Houston goes for the handball to Nick Dacos. And he takes off. He has one bounce. He has two bounces. And he delivers beautifully to Harrison on the outer wing. He goes long and high. Karmas got his hand to it. It went over his back. It's Butterick under the pump. To Bailey Dale goes by hand to Bailey Williams. And he squeezes the kick up to the southern wing. And there's no one there. Darcy Cameron takes the mark. Bailey Williams with a little bump on him afterwards to make him earn it. So Darcy Cameron, the ruck for the Pies. He's got it on the wing. In front of the great southern stand that it'd have to be 95% packed tonight. Puts it on the boot, puts everything into it, into the left forward pocket towards English, almost kicked it to his direct opponent. And now Allen finds a little space on the left. There's no one home, his kick has gone to O'Donnell. Moves it quickly to Bontempelli. Gives the handball to Hines. Oh, to Frazier. Back, felt the pressure coming to Bontempelli. And then he goes wide to Brambles. Got some space. Brings it on the other wing. And drives it just to Riley West over the head of Frampton. And West takes the mark. He's got it at half forward here for the Doggies.
2: They can wheel and go here because Frampton's caught on the mark. Yeah. Darcy Cameron's got back and covered well for him, though. Well done.
1: Oh, West just drills the pass down to Frazier. He marks it left half forward. 55 metres out. Frazier rolls. He's going to lay it up to the hotspot. Waitman's in the pack. English enters from the side. No mark. Spills down to Cameron. Surge kick out of defence. Frazier gets another look. Put the body on Houston at the right time, and Frazier's got it a step inside the 50, left half forward.
2: He's got the distance from here, well, too. We know that.
0: He has if he's relaxed.
2: Yeah.
0: It's when he tightens up, this will go extreme left if he's tightened up. I don't know why he's even contemplating hand pass, because he is good for it.
1: His 50th consecutive game, he was actually dropped during the year and then was a late inclusion, so kept the streak going.
2: He's going to get close to men on the mark here.
1: His second final. Frazier's just going to lay it up. So kicks to the top of the goal square. Norton down.